0: testosterone deficiency.
1: Pete Hegseth says testing will be a part of mandatory medical screening for personnel 30 and up. Those with low testosterone will be able to seek replacement therapy.
0: It's about restoring and optimizing your natural capabilities, protecting your longevity, and ensuring you have the biological foundation required to sustain the fight.
1: The Pentagon has not said whether its female military personnel will undergo similar screening for estrogen levels. That's your World This Hour. For CBC News, I'm Kaz Boivin.
2: The weather forecast for Toronto, Hamilton, Niagara. Environment Canada has issued an orange warning for air quality. Smoke from wildfires is causing poor air quality and reduced visibility. Conditions may improve Friday morning, but this evening a slight chance of showers, a low 21. For Thursday, smoke continues, a high 29. For Peterborough and the Kawartha Lakes, a yellow warning for air quality. Conditions may improve overnight.
3: How many holes is in a straw?
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4: One hole.
5: Welcome to Ideas. I'm Nala Ayed.
3: The reason why I say two, because if you got two exits, that's two holes. 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So you saying your house got one hole?
4: No.
6: What?
5: You're listening to a long-running argument on TikTok.
7: How many holes are in a straw? Is it one, two, zero?
8: It's one, it's a tube. It's one continuous hole. It's all one thing.
9: That makes no sense, and it's completely illogical.
8: Same thing as, like, your intestines. One long continuous tube.
10: I got into a heated argument with my best friend's dad, who kept telling me it's two holes.
5: The holes in a straw argument took off on TikTok in early 2021. It had already gone a few rounds on Twitter, Reddit, and Snapchat before that. And on the surface, it seems to be a debate about semantics. What exactly qualifies as a hole?
11: My first goal is to convince you you're confused about the holes.
5: But that confusion is also fun.
11: It is always a pleasure for those of us in the mathematical professions when the internet spends a day or two tying itself in a knot over a math problem. We get to watch other people discovering and enjoying the mode of thought we spend our whole lives taking pleasure in. When you have a really nice house, you like it when people unexpectedly come over.
5: Jordan Ellenberg was a child prodigy. He scored a perfect 800 on the math portion of his SATs or college entrance exams at the age of, wait for it, 12. He's a Guggenheim Fellow, a Harvard graduate, and a professor of mathematics at the University of Wisconsin-Madison. Oh, he's also the great square rootio. You say a number, he'll tell you its square root. Pretty closely, anyway.
11: Mental computation of square roots was a party trick I learned in college. Its social utility in that context was not as great as I'd anticipated.
5: His latest book is called Shape: The Hidden Geometry of Information, Biology, Strategy, Democracy, and Everything Else. But it's not the geometry of Euclid, that simple set of axioms that lets you prove that this angle is equal to that one. It's about geometry as a way of thinking, as a method of reasoning and argument, and a system for making sense of the world. I spoke with Jordan Ellenberg from his home in Madison, Wisconsin. About geometry, sure, but also about democracy, education, and yes, how many holes there are in a straw.
12: Hey Siri, does a straw have one hole or two holes?
13: A straw has zero holes. It is a tube.
11: I am a mathematician who talks about math in public. And this seems to unlock something in people. They tell me things. They tell me stories I sense they haven't told anyone in a long time, maybe ever. Stories about math. Sometimes sad stories. A math teacher rubbing a kid's ego in the mud

0: for no reason but meanness. Sometimes the story is happier, an experience of abrupt illumination that burst open a child's mind, an experience the grown-up wanted to find a path back to but never quite could. Actually, this one is kind of sad too. Often, these stories are about geometry. It seems to stand out in people's high school memories, like a weird, loud, out-of-scale note in a chorus. There are people who hate it, who tell me geometry was the moment math stopped making sense to them. Others tell me it was the only part of math that made sense to them. Somehow, it's primal, built into our bodies. From the second we exit hollering from the womb, we're reckoning where things are and what they look like. When South American mystics and their non-South American imitators drink ayahuasca, the sacred hallucinogenic tea, the first thing that happens, okay, the first thing that happens after the uncontrollable vomiting, is the perception of pure geometric form. Repeating two-dimensional patterns like the latticework in a classical mosque, or full three-dimensional visions of hexahedral cells clustered into pulsating honeycombs. Geometry is still there when the rest of our reasoning mind is stripped away.
1: You describe geometry not just as a branch of math, but an actual way of thinking. What does that way of thinking entail?
0: I think people don't appreciate how much it's woven into our ordinary way of thinking that we do when we're not in the classroom, when we're not like working problems with a pencil and paper. But to make that claim, I suppose I should say that my interpretation of what counts as geometry is very broad. You might not be surprised to hear. The word literally means like the measurement of the world, right? Like, okay, I'm not going to try to speak Greek to you guys, but like geos and metros, right? Earth and measure. And I would say whenever we talk about distance, whenever we talk about sort of two things being close to each other, like, oh, a close relative. Okay, if you think about your family tree already, when you talk about a close relative versus a distant relative, that's a geometric way of thinking about your family. When you describe it as a tree, when you draw a picture, you're drawing a fundamentally geometric diagram that takes these familial relationships that you have and geometrizes them, sort of makes a picture, like draws a shape that your family forms. When you talk about something you do on the radio a lot, right? The two sides of an argument, already you're sort of imposing a geometric metaphor. And I actually think being conscious of that is very useful because often you say to yourself, wait, like, why does it have two sides? Like lots of figures have different numbers of sides, not just two. If you sort of interrogate these metaphors a little bit and think more seriously about what they say, I think that can be a very valuable practice.
1: Just walk me through that utility. Why, you know, help me as an interviewer if I'm talking about a two-way argument. Why is that useful?
0: So I would say that often, nobody ever asked me this before. Everybody always just accepts this as face value. You're going to make me go through my paces, which is awesome.
1: I'll try.
0: So let me spin it out a little bit. Let me improvise on that. What I would say is that if you sort of somewhat thoughtlessly say the two sides of the argument, what are you doing? First of all, as I said, you're saying there are only two sides. So you may be missing something, right? You may be missing an approach that you haven't thought of. But thing two is, I think if your metaphor is, oh, it's like the two sides of a stop sign, the front and the back, you're saying something very specific about the relationship of those two positions, that they are opposite of each other, that whatever is true of one is false of the other, and whatever is true of the other is false of the one. And most interesting social or political or intellectual or literary or philosophical arguments are not actually like that, right? The two sides of the argument, if you like, maybe in opposition, but they're not literally mirror images of one another, which is what you might think of, which is that what the metaphor applied to carelessly might lead you to think.
1: In your book, you write that geometry is not just a way of measuring ourselves or measuring, but it's a form of honesty. What's so honest about geometry?
0: Yeah, and that's another feature. And if I often say, and I put this in the book, that geometry is the cilantro of math. Like, people are not neutral about it. There's people who love it and people who hate it. And if you talk to people about it, which, you know, going around giving talks and talking to people about math, people, I mean, you know, they come to me with their math stories. It's like I'm like the therapist, and like they've been waiting like 20 years to like unload this trauma that they have of their, and I mean that very seriously. But what I find, and this is sort of part of the impetus of writing this particular book about this particular subject, that there are two kinds of people. There's people who are like, I loved math in high school, except geometry. Like, what was up with that. Then there was this

0: like weird interlude where we just like drew pictures and proved obvious things. Like, why did we do that? And then there's other people, I would actually say maybe a little more numerous, who are like, I hated math, the entire thing in high school, except geometry. Why wasn't it all like that? That was the part that made sense. Mm-hmm. But people are not neutral. People recognize that it's different. And I am coming to answer your question, by the way.
1: Please.
0: I'm making my way towards it. You know, if the case I was making was, oh, it really organizes the way we think about the world, what we started with, I could say that about geometry, but I could say it about algebra too. I could say it about probability too. I could sort of argue, boy, we've got to think about things probabilistically. We've got to think about things algebraically. Of course, I believe all those things. I'm a mathematician. But I do think that geometry has a special role that makes it very different from everything else we learn in school math and, frankly, everything else we learn in school. The honesty piece is this. The geometry is where we prove things. Geometry is where we prove things, where we write proofs of statements. And that is very, very special. It's the place in school where we can make our own knowledge. We're not reliant on the authority of the teacher. We're not reliant on the authority of a book. There's certain rules, and we can construct a fact, even if it's a sort of somewhat abstract fact about a triangle or a circle. We can make it from scratch and nobody can tell us that we're wrong. That's extremely powerful. And I think people respond to that. There's a certain electricity to it. And people can respond to it positively or negatively, but I think that's what sets it apart. So, honesty. You know, when I write a book, it's never about what I think it's going to be about. I always sort of start researching and then like find super exciting stories that I didn't know were there. So when I was writing this book, I discovered that Abraham Lincoln was a huge geometry enthusiast. Who knew? I did not know any of this, but I sort of found out about it, and it's something people have written about. In 1864, the Reverend J.P. Gulliver of Norwich, Connecticut, recalled a conversation with Abraham Lincoln about how the president had acquired his famously persuasive rhetorical skill. The source, Lincoln said, was geometry. He has this kind of crazy crisis of faith when his political career is sort of in the toilet and he's kind of going around being a country lawyer. And he says to an interviewer, you know, every day I was going into court and being asked to prove things. And I was like, what does that mean?
2: In the course of my law reading, I constantly came upon the word demonstrate. I thought at first that I understood its meaning, but soon became satisfied that I did not. I consulted Webster's dictionary. That told of certain proof, proof beyond the possibility of doubt, but I could form no idea what sort of proof that was. I consulted all the dictionaries and books of reference I could find, but with no better results. You might as well have defined blue to a blind man. At last I said, Lincoln, you can never make a lawyer if you do not understand what demonstrate means. And I left my situation in Springfield, went home to my father's house, and stayed there till I could give any propositions in the six books of Euclid at sight. I then found out what demonstrate means and went back to my law studies.
0: He's kind of made of different stuff in a way, right? So he's...
1: Well, he is Honest Abe, right?
0: Right, exactly. Honest Abe. And he became a kind of lifelong enthusiast.
1: What does it say about Lincoln that, in your estimate, that he went to geometry and not these other more traditional sources?
0: I think, okay, I'm just going to keep on doing my like amateur psychology of Lincoln. Remember this thing I said that geometry doesn't rest on authority. It doesn't rest on it's in the book, therefore it's correct. It rests on here's the rules. You build it up yourself. That's very much Lincoln's personality. Like you build it yourself, the self-made person, right? I mean, he's not from a patrician background, like the earlier American leaders we talk about, like Jefferson, right? So I do think the idea of I built this myself is like very much in keeping with Lincoln's character. And I think that's what geometry offers you. It offers you that ability to sort of build it up from scratch and say, I know this is right and I know this is sound because I made it and I trust myself.
1: You're very covetous of the word therefore. Talk to me a bit about why geometrists are, in your words, kind of the only ones who can actually
0: okay,
1: use it.
0: But you struck on another of my pet peeves because we're geometers, not geometers.
1: Oh, sorry. I said geometer.
0: No, it's okay. Yes, and it's because, I mean, you do see that, right? I mean, definitely this is something that a problem that mathematicians have. You read an article in the newspaper that will say it proves something, or will say, especially it's a tell, right? This word, therefore, it must be that. Oh, if you believe this, then therefore you must believe that. And for those of us who live in the world of proofs, who live in the world of rigor, who live in the world of deduction, we're like, I know what therefore means. And it doesn't mean that. Like, you're saying therefore because you mean there's something I really want you to believe, and there's something I really want to say. And if I sort of say therefore, I'm saying it with sort of a more ringing force. But it's not a proof. And by the way, when I say that, I have to always hurry to point out that I am not saying that I wish the stuff that was in the opinion page of the newspaper were proofs of a Euclidean nature. I mean, that would be horrible. First of all, most of the issues that we care about are not subject to proofs like that. And second of all, it would be like, it would be very long.
1: A bit cumbersome to read.
0: So I think it's not so much, this is always a big question because people will say, why are students learning to do proofs? Why do we spend this year, in America, it's in the ninth grade, I don't know when it is in Canada. Why do we spend this year training students to do proofs? Are there proofs in real life? Mostly no, I'm going to be honest. I hope we won't get in trouble for saying that. But what there are is a lot of non-proofs wearing the clothes of proofs. A lot of non-proofs that have words like therefore in them, or words like must, or words like prove. And I think once you really know what a proof is, once you've really felt one click together, you become kind of impervious to the fake proofs. You're able to distinguish a non-proof from a real proof. And I think that's kind of what Lincoln wanted. He wanted to have that ability. I promise you, it wasn't like he went into court and was giving Euclidean deductions and drawing diagrams on an easel, like in the middle of the court. But it meant that once you really know what it is, you're much less likely to be tricked by others or by yourself.
2: What Lincoln took from Euclid was the idea that if you were careful, you could erect a tall, rock-solid building of belief and agreement by rigorous deductive steps, story by story, on a foundation of axioms no one could doubt, or, if you like, truths one holds to be self-evident. I hear the echoes of Euclid in Lincoln's most famous speech, the Gettysburg Address, where he characterizes the United States as dedicated to the proposition that all men are created equal. A proposition is the term Euclid uses for a fact that follows logically from the self-evident axioms, one you simply cannot rationally deny. Lincoln wasn't the first American president to look for a basis of democratic politics in Euclidean terms. That was the math-loving Thomas Jefferson. Jefferson had studied Euclid at William and Mary as a young man and esteemed geometry highly ever afterward. In 1812, retired from politics, Jefferson wrote to his predecessor in the presidency, John Adams, "I have given up newspapers in exchange for Tacitus and Thucydides, for Newton and Euclid, and I find myself much the happier." Here we see a real difference between the two geometer presidents. For Jefferson, Euclid was part of the classical education required of a cultivated patrician, of a piece with the Greek and Roman historians and the scientists of the Enlightenment. Not so for Lincoln, the self-educated rustic. For Lincoln, unlike Jefferson, the Euclidean style isn't something belonging to the gentleman or the possessor of a formal education, because Lincoln was neither. It's a hand-hewn log cabin of the mind. Built properly, it can withstand any challenge, and anybody in the country Lincoln conceived can have one.
1: Here's an easier question. If Lincoln was drawn to geometry because of propositions, proofs, persuasion, what about you? Do you remember a moment or a memory that something kind of just clicked, so to speak, and brought you to that place?
0: Here's one. And it sort of comes back to this idea of making knowledge yourself. This is when I was a pretty small kid, but I knew my multiplication tables, or I knew like some of them. And I was just kind of like lying on the floor, like looking at whatever around the house, and like, you know, my parents had a stereo. This is the 70s. I'm dating myself here. So I was a kid in the 70s. So everybody had like wood paneled stuff in their living rooms. And so we had a stereo with like a wood panel in front of it with like a bunch of holes in it, you know, so like the sound can get out. And the holes were in kind of a rectangular array, like in a, like a 6x8 array of holes. And just kind of like lying there contemplating it. you look at this rectangle and you're like, oh, okay, so there's like six columns and each one of those columns has eight holes. But then on the other hand, there's eight rows and each of those rows has six holes. And then suddenly you're like, oh, crap. Like six eights is the same thing as eight sixes. They're the same because I'm like looking at them. There they are in the rectangle. The six rows of eight are the same thing as the eight columns of six. Now, of course, because I knew the tables, I knew that and I had observed the symmetry. I knew that if you knew six times eight, you also know eight times six because that's what the way it looks in the table. And anybody who learns their multiplication table notices that. I knew it, but I didn't know it, right? I didn't really know it until that moment. And the mechanism by which I suddenly came to know it was a geometric one, right? It's because they're in a shape. Then once you know that, it's not something that somebody told you. Because if it's just something that somebody tells you, right, then how do you know that 11 times 12 is the same as 12 times 11 unless you know it at the table? I mean, you might sort of infer it. You might be like, oh, it seems like that's the way it works. But once you see the rectangle, once you do the geometry, you really know it, the click. And that's incredibly satisfying and incredibly empowering.
3: 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Jordan Ellenberg is a mathematician, professor, and author of the book Shape, The Hidden Geometry of Information, Biology, Strategy, Democracy, and Everything Else. He's not just a mathematician, he plays one.
4: Who can tell me what?
5: 7,695.
3: In the movie Gifted, about an exasperated child prodigy, Ellenberg briefly appears as, you guessed it, a math professor.
6: What I want you to notice is that when you compute P of N for N congruent to 4 mod 5, the answer is a multiple of 5.
3: Which means he's now one of a select group of people in the world with what's known as an Erdős-Bacon number. Maybe you've heard of a Bacon number. That's the number of steps between any given movie star and prolific actor Kevin Bacon. For example, Diane Keaton has a Bacon number of 2. She was in Marvin's Room with Robert De Niro.
7: Do you mind if I call you Augustina?
8: Well, my name is Bessie.
7: Bessie, of course, I'm sorry.
3: And Robert De Niro was in Sleepers with Kevin Bacon.
7: I may not be in your division, but I do weigh more than 85 pounds.
9: Yeah, that's right. So how you been?
3: Mathematicians have their own version of the Bacon number. It's the Erdős number, the number of steps away from co-authoring a paper with the prolific Hungarian mathematician, Paul Erdős. For example, Albert Einstein has an Erdős number of 2, since he co-authored with Ernst Strauss, who co-authored with Erdős. But only a very select few have an Erdős-Bacon number, linked both to a paper published by Erdős and a movie starring Kevin Bacon. Jordan Ellenberg's Erdős number is 3.
0: I wrote a paper in 2001 about modular forms with Chris Skinner, who as a Bell Labs intern in 1993 wrote a paper about zeta functions with Andrew Odlyzko, who wrote 3 papers with Erdős between 1979 and 1987. My Bacon number is 2, thanks to being in Gifted with Octavia Spencer, who played Big Customer opposite Kevin Bacon's Jorge in the 2005 Queen Latifah vehicle, Beauty Shop. So my Erdős-Bacon number is 3 plus 2, or 5.
3: With that 5, Jordan Ellenberg joins Stephen Hawking, Colin Firth, Elon Musk, and just a handful of others. Besides the prestige, Ellenberg appreciates the geometry of his Erdős-Bacon number. That when you think of 2 movie stars or 2 mathematicians and the distance from one to another, you're thinking geometrically. And otherwise scattered and meaningless relationships can also be ordered into shape. Here's the second part of my conversation with Jordan Ellenberg.
0: Rita Dove
2: is a Pulitzer Prize-winning poet, a former poet laureate of the United States, and the Commonwealth Professor of English at the University of Virginia, where Thomas Jefferson and James Joseph Sylvester both thought deep mathematical thoughts in their day. But in the early 1960s, she was a nerdy kid in Akron, Ohio. Her father was an industrial chemist, the first Black research chemist at Goodyear Tire. Most great poets never write even one math poem, but Dove wrote two. Geometry. I prove a theorem and the house expands. The windows jerk free to hover near the ceiling floats away with a sigh. As the walls clear themselves of everything but transparency, the scent of carnations leaves with them. I am out in the open. And above, the windows have hinged into butterflies, sunlight glinting where they've intersected. They are going to some point, true and unproven. There's something special about geometry, something that makes it worth writing poems about. Everywhere else in the school curriculum, you must, in the end, defer to the teacher's authority or a textbook's. When it comes to who fought in the French and Indian Wars or what the principal products of Portugal are. In geometry, you make your own knowledge. The power is in your hands. The Pythagorean theorem isn't true because Pythagoras said it was. It's true because we can, ourselves, prove that it's true. Behold. But truth and proof are not the same thing. That's where Dove's poem ends, with the point true but unproven. Proof is an essential tool for us, the measure of our certainty, just as it was for Lincoln. But it is not the point. The point is to understand things. We want not just the facts, but the souls of the facts. It's at the moment of understanding that the walls go transparent, the ceiling flies off, and we're doing geometry.
3: I want to read you part of an article from the Washington Post way back in 1987. It was about you winning a competition called the USA Math Olympiad. This is what you had to say about math way back in 1987. I always think of it as a zoo. There are a million different mathematical objects. They are like animals. Some are like each other and some are unalike. The amazing thing is it all connects. Something or anything you prove with trigonometry is just as true if you do it with algebra. I think it's kind of amazing, actually, if you think of it from an emotional point of view. I don't think a lot, or perhaps most people listening to our conversation would have an emotional point of view about mathematics. So what is it that's emotional about it for you?
0: So first of all, I am curious because what 16-year-old me wrote makes perfect sense to 50-year-old me, but does it make sense to you? I'm curious. Or do you read that and you're like, what the hell is that kid talking about? Is he drunk? I'm curious how that reads.
1: No, it reads in a wondrous way, actually. To talk about math in an emotional point of view at 16, wow, like... I want to know more. I'd like to interview that kid.
0: I have a 16-year-old. 16-year-olds are filled with emotions. Trust me, I know this very well. I mean, it's and we can forget this when we emphasize the formal and the rigorous side of the subject. Although it's incredibly important and it's one of the things that sort of makes math special and makes it different from other endeavors. We must never forget that math is made of people. I mean, it's a human activity that human beings do for human reasons, and everything that people do, they have feelings about, right? Like the desire to prove something is a desire. Like you feel frustration, you feel eagerness, like you feel, okay, maybe it's more like 95% frustration, 5% eagerness in your actual life as a researcher. That's life in science. But, you know, as a teacher, let me say this. Okay, so I teach math, right? I teach at the University of Wisconsin. I'm in front of students all the time. The biggest human challenge we have as teachers, and this is going to sound sort of silly, but it really is important, is that we know math very well. Okay, that sounds like that should be good, right? I mean, and it is good, but we know math very well and our students do not. And in order to be an effective teacher, you have to kind of imagine yourself into the mind of not knowing it. That can be very hard, actually, if you know it very well and you've known it for a long time. Actually, I'm going through this right now because I'm teaching, I said I have a 16-year-old, I'm teaching him how to drive. It's hard to explain how to drive right? Because you just know.
1: It's so intuitive.
0: Right. It's actually hard to put yourself into the mindset of not knowing how to drive. And in the same sense, it's hard for me to put myself into the mindset of not knowing geometry or not.

0: knowing calculus or something like that.
1: Do you still think of math as a zoo?
0: Yes, absolutely. I mean, it's and I think it's actually, maybe I was only just dimly grasping it then, but, you know, Henri Poincaré, he's one of the great geometers and is a central figure in my book, and also just an incredible creator of aphorisms. I mean, if this guy could be on Twitter, it would be like incredible, because he was like so good with these like little pithy sayings that he would come up with. So he has this remark that has sort of resounded through the history of mathematics ever since, where he says mathematics is the art of calling different things by the same name. Beautiful, beautiful, because it has that ironic tang that we love, right? It's like, wait, I thought mathematicians were supposed to be super precise and call everything exactly what it is. Like, well, yes, we do. But at the same time, it's also incredibly important to know what distinctions not to make. And in a way, what we do at the zoo is like that, right? On the one hand, if you need to know exactly what subspecies of tiger that is, you can find that information. It's there on the little placard. But you also, when you think about animals, you can say, okay, there's this tiger and there's that tiger. And sometimes you just need to know that it's a tiger. In any given moment, there's certain distinctions that are important to make and certain distinctions that are unimportant, is kind of how we think about animals and other kinds of menageries. And it's how we think about math too.
1: Well, it's funny. Actually, it's a good way to get into this next topic I want to tackle with you, which you foreshadowed, which is how we teach kids about math. Because I think one of the points you were making about math is that we make the mistake of saying if kids don't understand it, it's probably their fault.
0: Okay, well, I do have a little bit of a heterodox view about this. So I'll say this. I don't think that the goal of math teaching should be for every school kid to love math, which I think plenty of my colleagues would say, like, that's the goal. Like, we have to find a way for them to experience the love of math that people like me do, people in my profession and people who teach math at the K-12 level do. And I guess I don't believe in that, because I think it's authentically like kind of weird how much I love math. Like I think that that's,
1: it's rare.
0: In the same way that there's people who, like, you know, I also like super, super love like ultra salty, like Swedish, like herring roe spread, like on a cracker. And like, I know the people who love it. And like, not everybody loves it, and that's okay. But what depresses me about what's happening in math education is not if kids are like, I don't care about math that much, I don't love it. Okay, you don't love it, fine. What is sad is if kids are like, I can't do this. I'm like congenitally incapable of do this. Kids who are trained to be like, this is just impossible for me. I think that's just almost never the case. And I do think we've trained a lot of children to believe that about themselves. And that's pretty bad.
1: And yet you point out that one of the biggest problems in how we educate children in math is that we often tell them that math is easy. What's wrong with doing that?
0: Because it's not. That's the reason. Math is actually very hard. And there is a fine line. I am definitely not going to sit here and tell people how to do it, because I am not a K-12 teacher. But even in college, we have the same issue. I think we need to find a way, and it takes a lot of emotional intelligence, like it's not an easy thing, to say, to send the message that it's hard, but it's a hard thing that you can do, that people in general can do. Like, we do hard things. We do hard things all the time. Just like learning to like be an adult and live life is hard, but people do it. Mm-hmm. Raising a child is incredibly hard, right? Nobody would say it's easy to like somehow have a kid like survive from like infancy to like, you know, through 5 years old. And yet look around you, like everybody's doing it. And we don't tell people it's going to be easy. We don't. We tell people it's hard, but there's going to be something in it for you. It's worthwhile and it's possible for you. And I think with work, we can send that message. But if we say it's easy, I do think it's really dangerous, because and I had to unlearn this, by the way. It comes naturally to us, partly because if you know it really well, it is easy for you. Like, what if I said to my kid, like, okay, driving's easy. You just get on the highway and go. Just, you know, I do this every day. Like, it's easy. Just like, okay, I might be like a smear on the pavement right now, if that's what I told him. No. And I think that if you tell a child, this is simple, this is easy, and then they encounter the fact that it is manifestly not simple or easy, what are they going to think? Are they going to think my teacher lied to me? No, because kids trust teachers. They're going to think, mm-hmm. Oh, I'm stupid. The problem's with me. This is easy and I couldn't immediately do it. So therefore, this whole enterprise, I'm out. I'm out. And we do send that message, and I think it's incredible.

0: incredibly bad.
1: Here's something that we heard about recently. The Florida Department of Education recently declared that it had rejected several math textbooks because they included what they called, quote unquote, critical race theory. The department didn't offer any details about what was in these math textbooks, but here's Florida's lieutenant governor appearing on Fox and Friends. Cue tape.
2: I knew it was being taught in school, but you know that there's an ideology here that they're trying to indoctrinate our children when it's tucked into math books.
3: Indeed, Rachel, and good morning. And you're right. What we've seen is obviously a systematic attempt by these publishers to infiltrate our children's education by embedding topics such as critical race theory, things that have nothing to do with math.
2: Right. So they're seeing like math problems that, you know, have gender issues involved and CRT in it. What's been the reaction of parents from Florida on this?
3: Especially in those youngest grades when kids are most impressionable. We have to make sure that our kids are free from indoctrination, that we're not embedding this ideology. And I think that parents really want to make sure that in Florida, their kids are going to be taught, not indoctrinated.
1: So, of course, we have no way of knowing what's actually in those books because the department didn't give any examples. But this is not the first political controversy over math education. There was a conflict over the so-called Common Core math a few years ago. And before that, it was a debate between liberals and conservatives over new math in the mid-20th century. Why is teaching math so politically contentious?
0: First of all, let me say this. I'm not going to like say anything about the textbooks Florida is using or not using because I have not seen them. I don't know what's in them. Like, you know, I have my own biases, but I will say this. Okay, we have an amazing collection at the University of Wisconsin of historical math textbooks, of basically like books that were used in Wisconsin from about 1910 until the present. And like three full bookcases of math textbooks. And looking at these books, just standing there and picking them off the shelf and looking at them, what you realize is that every single controversy about math education that exists, we have been having for 100 years or more. Every single approach. You know, so for instance, okay, I'll give you an example. You know, Common Core, which is very controversial, one of the things that people really didn't like is like, okay, I mean, there's a lot of different stuff that makes up Common Core. But one thing is like, okay, we're going to sort of have a part of the classroom time be students trying to develop ideas about what's the case, like trying to sort of, rather than being told, here's the method, do it. Here's another method, do it. Here's another method, do it. Being told, like, okay, here's a bunch of answers. Can you sort of figure out, can you sort of try to understand like what relates them, like what the commonalities are? Can you sort of like, you know, the so-called discovery teaching. I'm not even going to weigh in on whether or not that's like a good idea and for which grades, et cetera, et cetera. I'm just going to say that, you know, while researching this book, I found a geometry textbook from 1860 that uses the exact same approach where there's no instruction at all, just a list of problems. And it's like, okay, try to do these like 180 problems in this order. Think about each one in the light of the ones you did before and discover for yourself the principles of geometry.
1: Oh, wow.
0: Nothing is new. Nothing is new. If you want to say like, what is this like new thing where math textbooks try to have questions that touch directly on questions of social import, you can find this in like textbooks from the 1930s. I've seen them. I mean, it's just, we go around and around and around in circles, like having the same arguments again and again. And there's probably like no way to stop doing that. But you asked, why do we have this argument about specifically about math? And I would say, I mean, first of all, to some extent, I can promise you there's like huge curricular issues about how we teach about the Civil War in history class, what books, which authors we read in English class, et cetera, et cetera. But I do think math is special because of this feature. I'm going to sort of bring us back to where we started. It has a certain prestige and it has this certain freedom from authority. The idea that math is kind of threatening because it enables students to draw their own conclusions that authorities cannot overrule. That's very old. In fact, okay, are you ready? There's like, you go back to the 17th century. I feel like you want to interrupt the train, but the train is rolling and then I'm going to let you talk.
1: Please keep going.
0: Okay. You can go back to the 17th century and there's an amazing book written in defense of Newton called Geometry, No Friend to Infidelity. So people were like writing whole books being like, I know you think that if people get into this calculus stuff, they're going to be like, okay, forget Jesus. Now it's all calculus. Like that's, I mean, like you don't have to write a whole book about that unless there's a controversy, unless some lieutenant governor at the time was like, I don't like this Newton thing. That this seems dangerous.

0: It seems like it's some locus of authority that's not the one I'm comfortable with. So that's old. And it's not just the 20th or 21st century. It's not just America or Florida. It's like a pretty common thing that because mathematics and even especially geometry has this property of kind of, I can make the knowledge myself. It's dangerous. It's seen as dangerous because it is kind of dangerous.
1: Maybe the purest example of this point of view is the short novel Flatland, written by English schoolmaster Edwin Abbott in 1884. It is a story told by a square.
2: I call our world Flatland, not because we call it so, but to make its nature clearer to you, my happy readers, who are privileged to live in three dimensions.
1: The book takes place in a two-dimensional world whose inhabitants are unable to conceive any direction not spanned by the four compass points they know. The people in the plane are geometric figures whose shape determines their position in society. The more sides a person has, the higher their station.
2: Our professional men and gentlemen are squares, to which class I myself belong.
1: The most exalted of all, polygons so multi-sided as to be indistinguishable from circles. Isosceles triangles constitute the masses. The only people below them are women, who are mere line segments, and who are presented in the novel as terrifying creatures, nearly mindless, lethally pointy, and invisible when viewed head-on.
2: It was the first day of a long vacation. Having amused myself till a late hour with my favorite recreation, geometry, I had retired to rest with an unsolved problem in my mind.
1: Upon awakening, the square is startled by a disembodied voice, which reveals itself as coming from a tiny circle that has somehow gotten inside his house.
3: I am indeed, in a certain sense, a circle, and a more perfect circle than any in Flatland. But to speak more accurately, I am many circles in one.
1: The circle grows and shrinks inexplicably. But of course, that's because the circle is not a circle, but a sphere, whose cross-section inside our narrator's universe grows and shrinks as the sphere moves up and down in the third dimension. The sphere tries to explain itself to the square.
3: Your country of two dimensions is not spacious enough to represent me, a being of three dimensions, but can only exhibit a slice or section of me, which is what you call a circle.
1: After words fail, the sphere lifts the narrator out of his home plane and tilts him so that he can see for himself the shape of the world he had previously only inferred.
2: Awestruck at the sight of the mysteries of the three-dimensional earth, thus unveiled before my unworthy eye, I said to my companion, "The matter is now so clear to me, the nature of real space so palpable, that methinks I could make a child understand it. Permit me to descend at once and enlighten the world."
1: Returning to his plane after this revelation, the square tries to spread the news about what he's seen. Predictably, he's imprisoned, and that's where the novel leaves him, locked up, his revelation ignored.
2: I exist in the hope that these memoirs, in some manner, may find their way to the minds of humanity in this dimension, and stir up rebels who shall refuse to be confined to just two dimensions.
1: Flatland was received at the time of publication with a mixture of bemusement and dismissal. The New York Times said, "It's a very puzzling book and a very distressing one, and to be enjoyed by about six or at the outside seven persons in the whole of the United States and Canada." But it's become a favorite of young people with a taste for geometry, adapted for film several times and continually in print. I read it again and again as a kid. But I didn't understand as a child that the book was a satire, lampooning rather than embracing the already old-fashioned view of social hierarchy that holds sway in Flatland. Far from seeing women as empty-headed death needles, Abbott was an advocate of equality in education. He served on the council of the Girls Public Day School Company, which financed secondary education for women. The power of geometry in this telling is that a two-dimensional being can infer, by pure thought, the properties of a higher world he can't directly observe.

0: The principles of geometry, far from enforcing an oppressive social order, are a way out of it for those able to accept the reality of the world beyond. The geometry we know can be used to endorse conventional ways, but the geometry we don't yet know is a threat. In 17th century Italy, the Jesuits stamped out mathematicians' attempts to develop a rigorous theory of infinitesimals and compute the areas and volumes of previously inaccessible figures. If it went beyond Euclid, it was suspect. Geometry, especially new geometry, offers a locus of authority that rivals the established order. In this way, it can be a destabilizing force and a radical measure.
1: Hey, babe, does the straw have one or two holes?
2: Technically, there's one there and there's one there. So that's two, but always at one hole that continues all the way through.
3: Because you want to know, I have the unpopular opinion. I think it's one hole. Zero.
4: One hole.
5: It's two holes.
6: One hole.
7: Look, you're telling me, if I cut a hole in the bottom of this cup, right, and I drop this through there, it went through two holes? Or is it one hole?
2: Two.
7: It's one hole.
2: There's two holes, the bottom of the straw and the top. Top hole, bottom hole.
8: You tackle the problem very early in your book of how many holes there are in a straw. I have my own opinions about this, which I feel best not to share. but I'm curious first if we could begin with kind of an overview. What is that problem? What is the question we're really asking there?
0: I mean, the question is just what it says. How many holes are there in a straw? And then amazingly, I learned that you can find a huge amount of dispute over that question, including some immensely entertaining YouTube of like just people arguing about how many holes there are and getting like more and more irate and upset and like really into it. And I love this as a teacher. I love this because to me, I'm like, why are people so upset? Like, why do they get so into it? And I would claim that it's because on some level, they understand that there's some actually mathematical deep issue here. It's because there is an issue that people are like not willing to like let go of it and find themselves really, really arguing about it.
8: When you say issue, an issue of ambiguity or something beyond that?
0: Yeah, an issue of realizing. I mean, maybe let me put it this way. When you see an argument between two people, one of whom says, and the two most popular positions are, look, there's this one hole in the straw and it goes all the way through. And somebody else who says, well, there's obviously two holes. There's the top hole and the bottom hole. It makes you realize that even a word as simple as hole, you don't really know what it means. We're sort of in the position, I'm going to dignify these like random dudes who argue on YouTube. They're like Abraham Lincoln, right? They're like people who just suddenly realize that a word that they've been using all their life, they don't actually know what it means. And like Lincoln, they have that drive to actually address it and actually try to like work out what they mean by it. And that is salutary. I love that about people. It's our best selves when we're doing that.
8: How do you as a child, a child prodigy and a Harvard educated mathematician, how do you approach the question?
0: Well, I would approach it. I always say, and this is something I even like tell my grad students, I tell like people I teach, I'm like, you know, when you're faced with like a math problem that you don't understand, one thing you could do is try to make the problem easier and see if you can understand it then. But another thing you can do, which is like a little paradoxical, but very useful, is make the problem harder and see how your understanding of it changes.
8: So how do you do that?
0: I like to say, okay, how many holes are there in a pair of pants? That's more complicated. That's a more complicated shape than a straw. But I think sometimes making the problem harder and making it more general allows you to sort of see more general features that you couldn't see from the original problem. So for a pair of pants, there's actually still some people who will say there's just one hole. There's a sort of the whole interior of the pants. A lot of people will say there's three holes. There's the waist and there's the two legs. But this is like me being the dad and being like, oh, look at my clever kids. This is what my daughter said when I asked her this. She's like, well, there's two holes because the waist hole is just like the combination of the two leg holes.
8: That is clever.
0: And that's actually kind of a deep insight. If you think the straw has one hole, I think you kind of have to think the pants have two holes. But that brings you to this sort of very amazing revolutionary thing that happened in geometry in the beginning of the 20th century, and Poincaré, who we mentioned earlier, was involved, and Emmy Noether was involved. This development of the idea of what's called in math homology, this idea that the waist hole is the combination of the two leg holes, all of a sudden it's like you're doing arithmetic, but with holes, with geometric things. Mm. You're sort of saying like waist equals leg plus leg. And this insight, like, created an entire new field of mathematics. The idea that geometric things could be added and subtracted as if they were numbers. And then it made sense to talk about, yeah, doing this kind of something that looks like algebra, but with geometric entities. And so in the end, I'll tell you, I encourage people to watch these videos, by the way. But if you want my actual answer to the question about the straw.
8: I do want your answer. Yeah. So how many holes are in the straw?
0: I would say it has the top hole and the bottom hole. One is the negative of the other in this kind of arithmetic sense that Poincaré and Noether introduced. They're not identical, but they're also related. It's kind of like asking, like, are you and your reflection in the mirror like two different people or the same? Like, you know, one is reversed left to right, so that you could say, like, oh, the me in the mirror is not the same because they're left-handed and I'm right-handed. And yet you wouldn't really say there's two different people, right? They're sort of like one person and their reflection. And that's the status of the two holes in the straw. One is the reflection of the other.
8: What's the lesson? What can we learn from arguing about holes in a straw, or that we can kind of apply to education and democracy and knowledge and everything else?
0: I think the mental process you go through when you have this argument, which is kind of different, by the way, from the mental process that you have when you do school geometry, is just learning to interrogate your own reasoning and ask yourself how it works. Like, to say, it's one thing to sort of have an opinion. God knows the world is full of people with opinions. I'm a one hole or I'm a two hole. It just seems to me like it has two holes. But what I think is valuable is to be like, there must be some reason I think that. And to actually sort of be open-minded enough to, like, reflect on your own. I was going to say reasoning, but really it's a combination of reasoning and intuition. I mean, this is another one of, like, Poincaré's great insights, that geometry, contrary to what we might present it in school, is not an austere and arid exercise of pure reason. It's reason married to intuition. If you don't have intuition, you can't start. Okay, I'll tell you something that my PhD advisor told me, which is kind of, it's actually kind of mathematical folk wisdom, but I learned it from my advisor. And he said it in the context of doing mathematics research, but I think it applies more generally. He said, like, you know, you try to prove by day and you try to disprove by night. Like, whatever it is that you think is the case, whatever opinion it is that you have, of course, you sort of spend a certain amount of time trying to bolster it and, like, sort of arguing for it. But you also got to spend a certain amount of your day, whatever it is that you think is the case, however it is you think the world works, I'd better be able to inhabit the possibility, and since I haven't proved it yet, I'd better be able to inhabit the mental realm of disbelieving it and being the person who's trying to prove the opposite, so that I can see whether I can do that or not. And if I can, maybe there's a reason.
8: Is it too far a stretch to say we could be more empathetic and better have better arguments if we thought that way more often?
0: Yeah, absolutely. And I think, you know, this is a bigger conversation and math is only one strand of it. But I think it's definitely true that we've sort of accidentally built a kind of information sphere that doesn't reward that at all. Like, it rewards winning. It rewards the so-called dunk. Right. If you're, like, on Twitter all day, as I like to be, because math Twitter is, like, cool in its way, you can definitely see that somehow you don't get points for being able to empathetically imagine yourself into the position of holding a position opposite to the one you hold. Right. You get points for kind of tenaciously being a bulldog and being like, here is where I am and I will never leave. And I think that math teaches you to sort of not be in this mindset, at least as regards, like, questions about straws and pants.
8: Thank you so much for your time and your insights.
0: Thank you. This is really fun talking.
8: Jordan Ellenberg teaches mathematics at the University of Wisconsin-Madison. He's also the author of Shape, The Hidden Geometry of Information, Biology, Strategy, Democracy, and Everything Else. For more on the wonders of geometry, head to our website, cbc.ca/ideas, where you can find our episode on the power of Euclid, peace, order, and good geometry. This episode was produced by Matthew Lazen Ryder. Technical production, Danielle Duval. Web producer, Lisa Ayuso. Senior producer, Nicola Lukšić. Greg Kelly is the executive producer of Ideas. And I'm Nala Ayed.

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2: When British conductor Alexander Shelley first took over as music director of the National Arts Centre, he faced a lot of expectations. Now, after 11 years and a long list of career accomplishments, Alexander is stepping down. He'll look back on his time with the NAC.
3: From CBC News, the world this hour, I'm Neil Herland. After a slow start, wildfire season in Canada is picking up in a big way. Hundreds of fires are currently burning across the country, including nearly 130 in northwestern Ontario. As Karen Pauls reports, evacuation orders are in place for several remote communities, with some potentially facing wide-scale devastation.
4: Dark smoke and flames billow over the tree line of the Collins First Nation, home to about 40 people.
5: The community members just had minutes to get out and jump on their boats and get across the lake to safety.
4: Alvin Fiddler is Grand Chief of Anishinaabe Nation, representing the region.
5: Right now, our priority is to prevent loss of life.
4: Residents of six other communities have been ordered to evacuate, but some First Nations say there are no accommodations in Thunder Bay for their members who are now being flown to Toronto. NDP MPP Sol Mamakwa called on all levels of government to make sure there are beds for evacuees.
6: We should be prepared to house, 5,000-6,000 people. Maybe it's 10,000, depending on what this summer looks like. It's only mid-July.
4: The Canadian Interagency Forest Fire Centre says nearly 2 million hectares have already burned. Karen Pauls, CBC News, Winnipeg.
3: The fires caused a yellowy-orange haze to blanket parts of southern Ontario. Environment Canada issued an orange air quality warning. It says there's a very high risk to health, especially for seniors, children, and people with lung issues. Officials recommend you limit time outdoors. Environment Canada says the conditions could persist until Friday. Nova Scotia Premier Tim Houston was swarmed by rioters after giving a speech on the provincial economy today. It happened at Acadia University in Wolfville. Houston was speaking to the local Chamber of Commerce, and dozens had gathered to protest potential library closures in the Annapolis Valley. When Houston left the venue, demonstrators surrounded his vehicle, with some climbing on top and smashing the windshield. Police later escorted the premier off campus. Houston's office says it respects peaceful protest, but adds this was anything but peaceful. The Bank of Canada left its key overnight lending rate unchanged at 2.25% today. The central bank says Canada's economy is showing encouraging signs of growth. Exports are up and consumer spending has come in stronger than expected. But the bank warns there are still plenty of risks in the road ahead. Peter Armstrong reports.
7: This is really just a big reflection of all of these contradictions that are so rife in the economy right now. The economy is weak, but it's showing signs of growth. The details under the surface are encouraging, but they're also super fragile and could come apart just as quickly as they've come together. We already have quite a bit of the data for the second quarter, so we know and we've seen. Things have definitely picked up, exports especially, but they're coming across the board from where they were. We've basically had no growth for 12 months now. So even some growth looks good by comparison. And Central Bank Governor Tiff Macklem, he flagged that today.
8: When we talk to businesses, what we're hearing is they're adapting to this uncertainty. The other thing is that the U.S. economy is strong. That is creating strong foreign demand for our exports. But yes, there is a risk.
7: That hope that things might be getting better, but the realization that a lot of things could still knock the economy off stride, I think that's how a lot of Canadians, not just central bankers, feel about the economy right now. Peter Armstrong, CBC News, Toronto.
3: The U.S. military says it fired missiles at an oil tanker trying to breach its blockade of Iranian ports. Washington reimposed its maritime siege yesterday amid growing tit-for-tat strikes. Days of renewed fighting have all but ended the interim peace deal signed last month. Oil prices are spiking today, with tanker traffic through the Strait of Hormuz stalled. And finally, Spain will face Argentina in the World Cup final on Sunday in New Jersey. Today, Argentina beat England 2-1 in the semifinal. And that is your World This Hour. For CBC News, I'm Neil Herland.

0: The weather forecast for Toronto, Hamilton, Niagara. Environment Canada has issued an orange warning for air quality. Smoke from wildfires is causing poor air quality and reduced visibility. Conditions may improve Friday morning, but this evening a slight chance of showers, a low 21. For Thursday, smoke continues, a high 29. For Peterborough and the Kawartha Lakes, a yellow warning for air quality. Conditions may improve overnight.
1: I'm Jill Deacon, in for Tom Power. Welcome to Q. It is not every symphony concert hall that features slam poetry or photography as part of the orchestral performance, which is why Alexander Shelley has become such a big deal. For the past 11 years, Shelley has been music director of Canada's National Arts Centre Orchestra. During that time, he pushed the boundaries of what a contemporary orchestra can do. Why play nothing but centuries-old European music when there's new and emerging work to perform? That was his philosophy, and it definitely paid off. Today, a career conversation with Alexander Shelley as he takes a bow and steps down from the podium. When the stakes are high and the expectations are enormous, how does that make you feel? In a bit of a pressure cooker or inspired by the challenge? Alexander Shelley is a British cellist and conductor. And when he took over as music director of the National Arts Centre Orchestra, he faced a lot of expectations. People wanted him to give the orchestra a fresh perspective, to create new works and foster community engagement. Essentially, to make Canada's National Arts Centre's orchestra really exciting and modern. Spoiler alert, he delivered.

0: That is some of the NAC Orchestra performing some of Robert Schumann's Second Symphony from their Juno-nominated album, Clara Robert Johannes Lyrical Echoes. Over the past 11 seasons, Alexander Shelley has toured the orchestra across Canada and Europe, brought them to Carnegie Hall, recorded 13 albums, commissioned over 50 new works, including premiering Philip Glass's 13th Symphony, Truth in Our Time. But that's only half the story, because the projects Alexander brought were often groundbreaking and incredibly original. He would pair Canadian composers with choreographers. He would blend photography, film, visual art, and poetry into pieces. And he was also able to tell stories and create music that showed so many different sides of Canada. And he created programs that reflected the world we live in today, rather than being what Alexander calls a living museum and simply paying homage to the famous sounds of centuries-old Europe. Alexander recently performed his final concert with the National Arts Centre Orchestra, but ahead of that, he spoke with Tom Power. Not only that, they spoke at the home of the NAC Orchestra, Southam Hall in Ottawa. Here's their conversation.
1: Alexander, nice to see you. How are you doing?
2: I'm very well. It's a pleasure to see you.
3: It's lovely to see you. I want to talk a little bit about when you first came. So you had guest conducted with the, because that's how conductors get hired. You had guest conducted with the National Arts Centre Orchestra before this. I haven't talked to many conductors who have conducted a national orchestra. Is the pressure different when it's a national orchestra versus a city orchestra?
2: You know, I'm not, words like pressure and stress, they're words that I don't think about those words much. So
3: you don't feel any expectation? You didn't feel any expectation when you came?
2: I don't travel through the world like that, weirdly. What I think about are things like opportunities and responsibilities. So I did think a lot about the national mandate, if you will, and it's one of the many reasons I wanted to take the job. Growing up in the UK, I would observe the very robust conversations around the BBC. I used to look at the way they would have to defend themselves. And I used to ask myself questions, you know, what do I value most in something like the BBC, a national organization? And I thought, well, if it is going to be funded through taxpayer dollars, then, or pounds, then I would say a primary responsibility is to do the things that commercial organizations can't so easily do. Otherwise, why do it? Mm. And sometimes that means taking a risk on a show that no one else has believed in, but someone in production sees that there's something there that could become something. And, you know, the BBC, for example, have produced The Office, and it goes on and on. Incredible shows that they took a bet on. They took a bet on a person. And then when it gets into the realm of, well, they have to justify how many people are watching, it becomes more complicated because sometimes exactly the things that are risky are the things that don't immediately attract audiences. Yeah. So I used to think about it a lot. It's just what I'm saying.
3: Yeah. You
2: know. So I came to Canada and I thought, well, National Arts Centre, what are the responsibilities of this job? What are the opportunities? And I arrived at a wonderful moment in time because it was the sesquicentennial. It was also the time that the Truth and Reconciliation Commission was going to be bringing back their report.
3: Yeah.
2: And so I was convinced that the, let's say, everyday workings of an orchestra, being excellent, rehearsing really well, creating a sound, working with brilliant artists, diversifying repertoire, that nuts and bolts of the job, we got to do that anyway.
3: Yeah.
2: You know, you just got to do that. But what are our obligations above and beyond that? And what are the opportunities? And I have to say I've relished it.
3: What I was hoping to do is talk to you a little bit about some of the pieces that that came out of this time with you at the NAC. So the first one I wanted to talk to you about is Life Reflected.
2: Yeah.
3: So this is you guys brought in four composers to work with the choreographer Donna Fior to celebrate four different Canadian women: Alice Munro, the Mi'kmaq poet Rita Joe, astronaut Roberta Bondar, and Amanda Todd, a 15-year-old girl who died after cyberbullying. Mm. I know it was a while ago. What do you remember about that work?
2: Oh, I remember a lot about that.
3: Tell me.
2: Because it was one of the most important projects of my life. It was such an amazing learning process. So in preparation for the start of my tenure, we were having conversations about how does, A, an orchestra celebrate a sesquicentennial, and B, how does a national orchestra or a national, let's say, organization, a federally funded organization, celebrate a sesquicentennial. Firstly, I had to figure out what sesquicentennial meant, because now it's a very normal word for me. But back then I was like, the what?
3: A couple of times so far, I was like, do I need to translate that?
2: Yeah,
3: and I was like,
2: no, 150th anniversary.
3: I think people know, because I think we went through it.
2: We all went through it together.
3: Not sure
2: we can all spell it, but we'll give it a go. And they were really interesting conversations. It was like, okay, is it moose and mountains and bear and lakes? Probably not. Mm. Okay. So what is it? What are Canadian stories? What always interests me is a story that's based in a place but represents a human universal, you know, something that across culture and time people experience. Mm-hmm. And Rita Joe, who, that's a whole other story, building our relationship with Eskasoni First Nation, with the Joe family, in order to tell that story and how that relationship has endured. We just went back there a few weeks ago.
3: Yeah, could you tell the story the first time you went out there? I heard a great story about that. Didn't you guys play the hockey rink out there or something
2: So we were in contact with the Joe family, first of all, of course, if we wanted to, you know, use Rita's poem. And so we met them and talked to them. And then we visited Eskasoni, and we brought the whole orchestra over there. The day we arrived, they threw a feast for us. They played for us. They have great fiddlers there.
3: Yeah, yeah.
2: And it was a feast, music. We just explored the community with them. Extraordinary hosts, so generous. And then the next day, they cleared the hockey arena, put down boards, put in hundreds of seats, built a stage with a screen, and we performed I Lost My Talk, which was the part of the Life Reflective program that was built on Rita Joe's poem, with the Joe family there.
3: How was that for you? How was that?
2: It was the most extraordinary experience. It was truly moving.
4: I lost my talk. The talk you took away when I was a little girl at Shubenacadie School. You snatched it away!
2: I mean, I learned a lot through Rita Joe's story, through learning about Shubenacadie Residential School. I learned a lot during that visit about how present those stories still are. And it always used to really annoy me when I wasn't a parent, when people said, oh, when you're a parent, you'll feel that differently.
3: Yeah.
2: It just used to annoy me.
3: Yeah, me too.
2: But I have to say, coming back 10 years later and hearing those same stories through the lens of fatherhood.
3: Yeah.
2: And, you know, an amazing thing happened.

0: happened in this visit. The same thing. They hosted us, threw a party, they cooked for us, they performed music for us. Then the next day we performed for them and with them in the hockey arena again. And afterwards there was a reception. And Emma Stevens, who is from Esquizonia, sang with us. She did a cover of Blackbird, Paul McCartney's Blackbird, in Mi'kmaq. Mm. And Paul McCartney heard about it.
1: Yeah, I remember that.
0: Anyway, she sang Blackbird with us.

0: But she and her partner were at the reception. We were just chatting. And I was going to do the Sweat Lodge. And it was my first time doing the Sweat Lodge that evening. And, you know, because I'm a Brit, I was nervous I was going to get dehydrated or something would go wrong and I'd just get stuck in
1: you
0: there.
1: Pass
0: and,
1: out. You know,
0: exactly. Yeah. Just something terribly embarrassing.
1: Yeah, yeah.
0: And I was sort of joking around with them about it and saying, God, you know, am I going to be okay? And her boyfriend said, listen, he's a young guy. It's a really important part of our community. We pray for our ancestors and our community and our family and the people who haven't come back from war or didn't come back from school. And then he kept talking. And I called my wife later on that evening and I said, do you know, the most extraordinary framing of it happened, which is that this young man said something that neither I nor any of my friends have had to say in our lives, that we pray for the people who didn't come back from school. You know, that just, he just said it in passing, but it hit me like, he was
1: especially as a parent. Yeah,
0: he's
1: yeah.
0: in his early 20s, yeah, yeah. you know. And then I was in the Sweat Lodge and at the end of our couple of hours in there, you know, going in and out, there was a final song, which they said they sing at the end of every Sweat Lodge, which was a song about Shubenacadie School and about the generation of children that was lost. And I just found it, it's one of the most powerful experiences I've ever happened because of the presence of loss, the presence, completely understandably, of the visceral pain, and yet the quiet, real dignity of finding avenues for catharsis within the community, just quietly in a sweat lodge that they built themselves with a few people at a time, to be in that space, to sing those songs, to acknowledge that it's happened, to share the trauma in an effort to find a way forward. Mm. It was one of the most beautiful experiences I've had in my life, I have to say. Human, real.
2: So gently, I offer my hand and ask, let me find my talk. Let me find my talk so I can teach you about me.
3: That was some of the National Arts Center Orchestra and I Lost My Talk from their Life Reflected project. It's a piece based on a poem by Mi'kmaq poet and songwriter Rita Joe. I'm Jill Deacon. This is Q. You're listening to Tom's conversation with the NAC Orchestra's music director, Alexander Shelley. What's also interesting about Alexander's work is how he likes to program shows and develop projects based on ideas or themes. And a few years ago, the orchestra did a big one on truth. They commissioned the highly acclaimed and influential composer Philip Glass to do a piece, but also included works by other composers, including the Canadian Nicole Lisée and the Ottawa slam poet Yao. So Tom was interested in all of that and in why Alexander wanted to lean into this idea of truth with the orchestra. Here's what Alexander had to say.
0: Music. Even though music is my life and it was my first language, music is for me also a tool. It's not an end in and of itself.
1: Yeah.
0: So we're all navigating life, the world, a lot of questions we all have.
1: Yeah.
0: There's the material world, there's the psychological world, there's the emotional world.
1: Yeah.
0: We like to persuade ourselves everything is rational and reasonable, but a very, you know, a cursory reading of behavioral psychology.

0: lets you know that nothing's really rational about the way we make decisions. Mm-hmm. Therefore, okay, what is? Well, things like the arts, in fact, the arts explore the inner world and the things that actually define the way we perceive the world and therefore rationalize our decisions, you know? So, and that was actually a starting point for this question. I wrote a little essay for our team. And to me, whether it was social justice issues, identity politics, environmentalism, the ever more polarized political splits in the world, a lot of it came down to this question of when we say truth, what do we mean?
1: Yeah.
0: And when we say reason, what do we mean? In an age in which there is more information simply at everybody's fingertips than was conceivable even 10 years ago. Web algorithms, you know, all of the stuff that we know. So I was just interested in saying, can we as musicians and through our work explore that? And if I may, it's not that I find this interesting. Mm. But when I think about how we communicate the why of symphonic music, or maybe just the why of music in general, I think we do ourselves a service when we invite people in to see that you can have an entire symphony that isn't just music. It's an exploration of an experience, like a Shostakovich War Symphony is an exploration of what it feels like to be within totalitarianism, which is why there are long stretches of the music where, as an audience member, you feel claustrophobic, you feel uncomfortable.

0: So if I say to an audience member, hey, you're going to love this symphony, then I'm mis-selling it. If I say, you know what, this is really an important and astonishing symphony, because you're going to come into that hall in the year 2026 in Ottawa, and for 45 minutes or 60 minutes, you are going to have shared with you by somebody who was there the feeling, not the intellectual, the feeling of what it was like to live in a totalitarian society with all of the conflicts that come with it, the consolation, the moments of optimism, this and that. But if you prepare the ground, then that person, I believe that anybody, whether it's a six-year-old or a 90-year-old, everyone will come in saying, oh, okay, I get what's about to happen. Let me experience that.
1: But didn't you once say that we are in, and maybe I'm misunderstanding whether this is, we are in danger of it or whether this should be embraced, of symphonic music and orchestras becoming what you called a living museum.
0: Yes.
1: That essentially something happened maybe around 12-tone music, around Schoenberg, that all of a sudden it became about sort of visiting past times and visiting past eras as opposed to having music that is relevant to us and of us. Am I quoting you correctly on that?
0: Well, I mean, everything there makes sense. And I mean, I think there are sometimes, I don't think somebody reads, I mean, pick an author, but
1: Dickens.
0: You know, Dickens or Dostoevsky or, you know, whatever. And says, well, this was not written now, therefore it doesn't mean anything to me.
1: No, of course,
0: you
1: of
0: know,
1: course.
0: And I know you're not saying that, but. You know, there's plenty of music that's written now that doesn't really speak to anything. There's plenty of music that was written 200 years ago that doesn't really speak to anything. But occasionally you find writers, musicians, scientists, philosophers who hit on something that is enduring. Mm-hmm. You know, hit on something that, whether you are scratching something on the wall in a cave 14,000 years ago or you live now in Tokyo, it's like, yep, that's a thing I think about. That's the thing I try and reconcile. Let's pick a simple one. Love, lust, loss, joy, sadness.
1: Or truth is a great example, because on truth, the same record where you commissioned Philip Glass to make that piece of
0: Corn Gold. That album, which is a program we took to Carnegie Hall. So when we said orchestra's returning to Carnegie Hall, we agreed, let's not just take a program. Let's not just take a Tchaikovsky symphony that's like nice and people will buy tickets to because they know Tchaikovsky. Let's take a program that speaks to the way we've been programming and thinking. And so we commissioned Philip Glass to write the symphony. Now, the ask of him was the Jennings family, very
1: Peter
0: close
1: Jennings,
0: to the NEAC,
1: Peter
0: Jennings was, of course, a Canadian anchor for ABC. And he was the face of the news

0: for a generation of Americans growing up.
1: From ABC, this is World News Tonight with Peter Jennings, reporting tonight from Johnstown, Pennsylvania.
2: Good evening from the foothills of the Allegheny Mountains. We've come here to Johnstown in the last couple of weeks of the campaign to see what it is that's most important on people's minds. On this
0: and in, you know, my thoughts around truth, it just seemed that in my lifetime even, there was still a good long chunk where when somebody saw a news anchor, they thought, this person is a representative of carefully sourced and as far as is possible, neutrally interpreted information,
3: yep,
0: you know. And, you know, we can discuss that till the cows come home, whether that was true. Maybe it was just a perception. But Peter Jennings was definitely one of those people. Where they stood as an avatar for something honest and truthful. So we knew we wanted to take a big commission to Carnegie Hall, do a US premiere. And so we contacted Philip Glass. We just said, look, because what do you think? And he jumped at the idea, so to speak, found the idea of Peter Jennings very interesting. It translated, as then happens. You know, you give an idea to a creative artist, they do their thing. It translated into what became a symphony.

But the thread across the program was that response to the notion of political truth and change. So we had Philip Glass's symphony, we had Kongold's violin concerto, which Wolfgang Erich Kongold left Austria. He was a Jew. He went and made his home in Southern California. And he always hoped to return, but he got stuck there with the rise of fascism. He originally went because he was such a brilliant film composer, and he defined the sound of Hollywood. And what he said apparently was, when the Nazis rose to power and fascism took over Europe, I'm not going to write anything more for the stage. I'm just going to write film music until they're gone. And the Violin Concerto was the first work that he completed after the fall of Nazism. And it feels like a rushing in of oxygen and

0: So it was a response to the scales falling from the eyes. Shostakovich, at around exactly the same time, was commissioned by the Stalin regime to write a celebratory Ninth Symphony to celebrate Russia's great victory.
1: They hated it.
0: And he couldn't do it. He couldn't do what they were asking. They wanted a huge orchestra and chorus, and he wrote for a compact orchestra, and it's a gnarly, sarcastic piece, very sad at turns.

0: So it's his response to that. And then we open with a piece by Nicole Lisée, the great Canadian, living Canadian composer, who's nuts and amazing. And I just think she's just one of the unique voices of our world. And she wrote a piece called Zeiss After Dark. It's just 3 minutes long, which is based on the scene from Barry Lyndon where it was lit with just three candles. And it plays with the idea of a camera as, you know, a camera as something stenographic, which of course has changed in our world now too. I mean, it takes me 3 seconds to take a picture of us on an AI chatbot and to do whatever I want with
1: it.
0: So visual things are no longer stenographic either. There was a small window of time in human history I could say, well, I've got a picture of that, it must be real.
1: It's gone.
2: That's a little of the National Arts Centre Orchestra's take on Canadian composer Nicole Lisée's work, Zeiss After Dark, from the 2024 Truth in Our Time album. And what you're hearing right now is some of the second movement to Philip Glass's 13th Symphony,

0: Truth in Our Time, commissioned by the National Arts Center Orchestra in Ottawa. You're in the middle of Tom's conversation with Alexander Shelley, the orchestra's music director, who has just stepped down from that role after 11 years. And this piece by Philip Glass was part of a whole program of music by the orchestra looking at the theme of truth back in 2022. That program also included works by Shostakovich, Korngold, and the contemporary Canadian composer Nicole Lisée. So this idea of looking at themes, looking at ideas to guide music programming is very important to Alexander. Instead of simply picking big popular composers like Beethoven and Mozart, they're guaranteed to attract crowds, Alexander looks at it differently and instead chooses to build concerts around ideas or topics and stories. Why he does that? Well, that is where Alexander Shelley and Tom Power's conversation picks up.
1: Is that a way going forward to combat this idea that, I mean, and orchestras are facing all over the world, which is dwindling audiences, aging audiences?
2: Hey, that's not true all over the world.
1: It's certainly not true. Well,
2: come now. Speaking of misinformation,
1: I got to tell you, most of the conductors I speak to and classical musicians all over the world tell me that the things that drive audiences are Mozart, Beethoven.
2: You see, I think that's lazy. I just think it's lazy. And I think that what it's doing is...
1: Or pops. Yeah. Or film scores. Now, this is not the part of the conversation where I denigrate that at all.
2: Not at all.
1: Yeah. Are you saying that's I'd love to hear more about you saying that's lazy. And is programming around ideas a potential way forward to escape that?
2: Well, that's why I do it. It's not lazy in a malevolent sense. And it's not lazy in the sense that those are all wonderful artists and wonderful music.
1: Yeah.
2: I love Mozart and Tchaikovsky and Beethoven. I love pops. And that's great.
1: Yeah. But, and you play Beethoven 5, people are going to come out, you know?
2: Yeah, sure. Yeah. I think maybe the more interesting way of framing it is, what is it that is contained in those works that so immediately speaks to people, that is contained in other works where it would be helpful to frame the moment for them such that they can then access those works too? Mm. Because in a Brahms symphony, which won't sell as many tickets immediately, I know there is as much human fulfillment and spiritual fulfillment to be found, as much beauty, as much joy, tranquility, expression, meaning, as there is in a Beethoven symphony.

0: but I know it just takes a moment longer to access, several moments longer to access. And so why I think it's lazy is, is this our end game? Do we want to say, there are some things that are really good, they're easy to access. Let's just do that. Or do we want to say, our jobs, our role when we lead organizations like ours is to say, yes, yes, I agree, those are incredible. But can we embrace you, bring you in, frame some of these other works which are just as enriching so that we can share them together? Mm-hmm. And sometimes that's through storytelling because, and again, like this is terrible because I do not for a second want to sound like I think that, that no one else has thought of this. Everybody thinks of this.
1: Yeah.
0: And it, but, and they then communicate, well, look, the challenge is people only immediately buy tickets for Mozart and Tchaikovsky, but it's not like other people aren't also really trying to find ways in with these other composers. But I truly believe that through the framing of, for example, saying this is a program about truth and having a panel like we did down in New York with David Muir, with the editor of the FT, with me, with the composer, saying, right, let's talk about the different angles that we think about truth in the world. Or let's talk about the sesquicentennial. Let's talk about, is a story from rural Ontario. What truths about Canada does that contain?
1: Yeah.
0: Let's talk about Rita Jo and Eskasoni. Let's talk about the pain that that community suffered and what catharsis means and how that can be reflected in music.
1: Yeah.
0: So what does catharsis in music mean? What does pain in music mean? What does, you know, then the vocabulary for interaction with music in the audience expands. And I've, I mean,
1: it's beautiful.
0: I've said this since day one here, but

0: if we simply think, will the orchestra like, the audience like that or dislike it, then we're using completely the wrong frames of reference.
1: What's the correct frame of reference?
0: They're not nuanced enough, because the thing about classical music, symphonic music, these are not emotional, canapes. And listen, I've played in cover bands since I was a kid, and yeah. I played jazz. I love pop music, and I think writing a great pop yeah. song is one of the most difficult things in the world.
1: Yeah.
0: But they tend to be, emotional canapes. It's like, this is 4 minutes of something that's distilled down to its essence. This is a love song. Mm-hmm. This is a dance song. This is all the other things. Whereas a symphony will very often, it'll have 10 minutes of unbridled joy, but you will also travel through 25 minutes of soul searching, of gray tones,
1: yeah.
0: of doubt, of questions, in order that
1: yeah.
0: Joy is earned. Now, again, that just needs framing.
1: Yeah, yeah, yeah. Did you get that from I was just thinking about what you were talking about, the understanding history through this music and understanding power through this music. You know, your father, one of the great interpreters of Rachmaninoff, incredible pianist and still with us. Mm. But everything I was reading about him, he became incredibly well known for interpreting Rachmaninoff, mm-hmm. including under you, your baton at one point.
0: That was so cute.
1: Pretty exciting. Yeah. He must have loved that you became a conductor.
0: I think so. He's, on the one hand, an incredibly loving father and a brilliant musician.
1: And I should also mention, your mother was an incredible musician
0: as
1: well.
0: Yeah, she was as well. I was very lucky. And we had 5 grand pianos in the house when I was a baby. It's a weird life. At the time, you think, oh, this is normal, but it was weird. Mm-hmm.
1: 4 is normal, but 5.
0: Yeah, exactly. but no, he's also, and I'm very grateful for this, he's never felt, sycophantic. So, if I do something and I feel proud of it, mm-hmm. and he's got questions about it, or he didn't think it worked as well, he'll tell me,
1: right.
0: He'll say, like, that didn't persuade me.
1: Right.
0: And I feel like you need more than that. And I'm really grateful for that. But last week, I sent him a link to our Mahler Second Symphony.

0: And a couple of days later, I missed a call from him. I called him back and he picked up and he was audibly like catching his, and he said, I just watched your Marla and darling, it was just, you know, he'd been in tears. He said, I've spent the last hour in tears and I'm still kind
1: That's
0: of recovering
1: so
0: from it. And you know, those are moments, as much as one, everyone has different relationships to this, but you know, a big part of the psychology of life is relationship to parent. And when something like that happens, it is pleasing at the deepest level, you know.
1: Can I ask about your baton?
0: You can. It was suggested to me that I might bring this along.
1: Sure. So, because we were talking about this, Ben and I, when we had James Ennis, who was just here, by the way.
0: Who sends his best wishes. We were just on stage rehearsing together.
1: Lovely man.
0: Yeah.
1: We talked a lot
0: about James Ennis. He hides a lot.
1: He has a bad attitude. Yeah. Lovely. We talked a lot about his violin. We had Joshua Bell in. We talked about his Stradivarius.
0: Yeah.
1: I got to tell you, I don't know anything about the relationship between conductors and their batons.
0: Well, look, I'm maybe not the person to ask.
1: We were like, should we bring him in and ask him to bring it in and it's special, or does he have 12 and he breaks them every day? So show me
0: let me tell you what's special.
1: Okay.
0: And so this is my baton.
1: Give us a little 4/4, will you?
0: A little 4/4. Tom, we've only just met.
1: Land the bird on the tree.
0: 2, 3, 4, there we go.
1: Yeah, all I remember from learning conducting when I was in school was land the bird on the tree. I remember that. And I would kind of go 1, 2, and then touch.
0: Okay.
1: There
0: are different conducting ticks. Some people, there are conductors who apparently sort of, you know, they'll source 1,000-year-old wood and whittle it themselves.
1: Yeah.
0: My batons are from Rahima.
1: We'll have a website going at the bottom there.
0: Exactly.
1: You know, and you get a commission, I hear.
0: It costs like 12 euros.
1: Oh, really?
0: Yeah. And
1: that's not one that was passed down that belonged to Bernstein or anything like that?
0: I rarely break them. And although it's happened occasionally, you know, they've flown out of the hand or I've snapped them, but that happens quite rarely. And I have, I don't know, about 20 of them at home. Mm. I travel with a couple. And there's nothing special about them other than they just feel right in my hand and always have.
1: So. I love the conductor speed up move, by the way. Sometimes I'll see this one sort of like riding a horse. Do you ever do that one?
0: So you're sticking with it, are you?
1: Let's get her going.
0: I like your confidence.
1: You know. Thank you very much.
0: Some would call it hubris, but it's...
1: Hamarsha, let me ask this, because I'm cautious of time, but there's something that you said at the beginning that I wanted to follow up on. You said there's something about being in the room, getting into the mind of the composer, you're in service to the composer of the piece. How, be relentlessly practical for me. Mm. How does one sit at a table with a score in front of them, say, let's say Beethoven 7 or something like that, and how do you get into the mind of the composer? Tell me step by step, how do you do it?
0: Let me shift very quickly from music to poetry, because a lot of people will do, you know, poetry at school more than they'll do music.
1: Yeah, score study,
0: And if you imagine, you know, you can read a poem, but you can also analyze a poem. You can look at exactly what the rhythm is and how each of the lines is constructed, also the decisions that are being made about how to construct the poem. You know,
1: that removes the magic of the poem.
0: Is it in rhyme? Well, okay, so you see that's really interesting that that's what you say, because this is a perennial thing that comes up in music. I'll start talking about analysis and people say, well, you don't have to understand music to enjoy it. And I'm like, no, of course you don't.
1: No, of course. Yeah.
0: But since when in any realm of human undertaking has more comprehension ruined a thing?
1: Yeah.
0: Like, I don't understand why people in art feel viscerally about that, because the last thing I would say is that in order to enjoy music, you have to understand it. I'm just saying for me, in order to do my job, I need to be able to analyze.
1: Of course.
0: Because structure is also the emotional content. So the way a piece, the decisions that a poet, an architect, you know, the things that are left out in architecture are sometimes more powerful than the things that are left in photography. But you don't know it until you actually spend a bit of time analyzing it and you realize, okay, the negative space there is actually the thing that is exquisite. Anyway, so to answer your question, I start with how is it put together? And through that journey, you travel to the essence of it. Because let's use a different analogy. A conductor is both the driver of the car in a race and also the mechanic. So I have to understand what tire pressure I need, what oil I need, what I have to do to the engine, and whether I lower, you know, everything about the mechanics of the car, I really need to understand that. And then I need to understand the track. I need to understand the people I'm racing with. But ultimately, all of that needs to be internalized into intuition so that I enter into symbiosis with the music and the musicians. And that's the aim of every single week of rehearsals is to internalize all of those things, knowing that through the work, you have developed a more profound connection with the essence of it, but then you let it flow. And actually, to be honest, that is what fulfillment is for me in life. Is that that's at the core of my life, and it's lovely.
1: If I was to ask you in a word or two to boil down what makes a great,
0: I don't do a word or two. That's
1: word or two.
0: I'm joking.
1: Paragraph or four. If I was to ask you in a word or two to boil down what makes a great conductor,
0: that's a really really good question, which I don't think I've ever been asked. And I would presence, as in being in the moment. Mm-hmm. I would say is very, very, very important.
1: Yeah, and then it makes perfect sense. You said you have to do all of that preparation. Isn't that what we all do? You do all of that preparation, all that preparation, all that preparation, so that in the moment you can be present.
0: Yeah, present.
1: How do you hope you feel at your last performance with the National Arts Center Orchestra?
0: I hope I feel happy, sad. That I am joyful. I already know I'm going to feel joyful. Not because something's coming to an end, but because it has been the most beautiful ride. And the sad bit, because the ride is ending and, you know, that's a chapter closing.
1: What are your hopes for the orchestra and even just orchestral music in Canada going forward?
0: Oh, I just hope this orchestra continues to flourish. Each chapter that this orchestra's had, whether it was my immediate predecessor or going back further, there are wonderful stories told about them and wonderful things that were achieved. And it's an important part of organizations' life cycle that different leadership comes in, both within the orchestra, on the podium, in the administration, with fresh ideas, with fresh perspectives. And as with any ecosystem, you then want to say, what has been the best of what was? How can we hold on to that, cherish it, and build new layers on top of it? But I'm really bullish about the future of this orchestra, because I'm actually very bullish about this community. Ottawa has been, I said it recently, The Economist does this thing very regularly, like the best cities in the world to live in. And Ottawa's never there. And I've been to a lot of cities in the world. I'm like, it's just because they haven't been, they don't know. But it's such a wonderful city. And we have an extraordinary audience that really supports the orchestra as well.
1: How do you think being in Canada has changed you?
0: It has changed me quite fundamentally. The attitude to the world here is a very beautiful one. It is a broadly speaking, it's very hard to generalize about people and around the world, you know, but if you'll allow me, I think this cliche of kindness and niceness is very true, and it is never at the expense of thoughtfulness, seriousness, and I love that. But there is a generosity of spirit, and even in times of trouble, you know, I was here during the, you know, the truckers and pandemic.
1: Just down the street.
0: Yeah, you know, even then there is a, and I don't want to jinx it, but there is a civility to the conversation here, which I admire very much. And not to say, hopefully, that I was nothing but civil when I came here, but the I think values of this country have imprinted themselves very deeply on me.
1: And then the last thing I wanted to ask you: typically, we go out on a piece of music. Mm. You have one last concert in this beautiful hall later this week. Tell us the program for that night and why you chose these pieces as sort of your last.
0: So we've had a cycle of recordings over the last decade that we have made of all of the symphonies of Schumann, Johannes Brahms, and...
1: Which Schumann?
0: Robert Schumann. Then Robert Schumann's wife, Clara Schumann.
1: I love Clara Schumann.
0: Yeah, this triumvirate of composers. I mean, she was the one amongst them who had the biggest career as a pianist.
1: Yeah.
0: She had, I think, eight children that lived.
1: Yeah.
0: So she had an international career as a soloist, eight children, a husband who was complicated, extraordinarily complicated and needed support from her. And then she composed brilliantly. Uh-huh. And how anybody juggled any of that, I don't know. But the cycle of recordings featured the three of them in conversation, because Johannes Brahms, who was considerably younger than both Clara Schumann, Clara Wieck, as she was originally called, and Robert Schumann, Brahms obviously felt deeply in love of whichever kind you want to believe it is, whether it's purely platonic or mm-hmm. something else, that's an eternal question, with Clara Schumann as well. And she remained his muse. And so it is a cycle of personal relationships, you know, and then this extraordinary musical relationship that we have explored and recorded four double albums. And this is the cherry on the cake album. So we have James Ennis, that difficult guy, mm-hmm. Coming in to play Schumann's violin. If he doesn't storm out as usual. For listeners who don't know James, this is just because he is the nicest man in the world.
1: Yeah, okay? we've had him on the show a few times. He's the kindest, most lovely man in the entire world.
0: He's playing Schumann's violin concerto. We had him a few seasons ago perform Brahms' double concerto with a dear friend of mine, one of the great cellists of the world, Nicola Altstedt, a Franco-German cellist. And then we have Canadian mezzo-soprano Alex Hetherington singing four of Clara Schumann's beautiful songs that we've had orchestrated by Canadian composers. And so it is a final roll of the dice with that project. Beautiful. In concert, and we'll record it, and that'll come out whenever it comes out.
1: And then you're done.
0: Then I'm done.
1: Well, my congratulations to you.
0: Thank you. And thank you for this conversation. What a joy.
1: A joy for me too. And just given that this is the CBC and the Crown Corporation, I think I can say this. Thanks for everything. Thanks for everything for Canada. Some of the stories you told me, you didn't have to go so deep. You didn't have to go out into the hockey rink. You didn't have to go sit in the sweat lodge. And I think it's just a beautiful thing for a country that you weren't born in, a country that you came to. Mm. Your dedication to it is such a beautiful thing.
0: Well, and as it's the CBC, may I just say thank you as well.
1: Thank you for coming in.

from their 2020 record, Clara Robert Johannes, Darlings of the Muses. That's the National Arts Center Orchestra with Clara Schumann's Piano Concerto in A Minor. Before that, you heard Tom Power's conversation with Alexander Shelley, the orchestra's music director. After 11 years with them, Alexander has stepped down from the role. He's heading to California to take the helm of the Pacific Symphony.

0: a little bit of Little Miss Twain, the title track from Shania Twain's new album out next week. Shania Twain, 5-time Grammy winner, sold over 100 million records. She's got one of the most recognizable voices in country music. And this Friday on Q, you're going to hear that voice right here. Tom Power's conversation with Shania Twain. Tom flew to sunny Los Angeles to sit down with the country music superstar. They were in an old hunting cabin in Laurel Canyon, which is kind of fitting because Shania's new album traces her upbringing in Northern Ontario, you know, push start in the Chevy. Shania will tell Tom all about growing up in Timmins, finding comfort in the bush, getting her start performing in bars as a child, and how the hard things she went through as a kid led her to writing her first songs.
1: Well, as a child, you have this wonderful thing called an imagination.
2: Yeah.
1: And because I had this passion for music,
2: yeah,
1: thankfully, I started writing stories that took me somewhere else. So my imagination, you combine having a knack for wordplay and lyrics, a wild imagination, and a music ability. Now I could go anywhere. And if I was having a bad day, or my parents were fighting, or I was hungry, I could just go write music and project myself somewhere else, somewhere that I chose, which would be somewhere happy. And
2: where would you go to write? Where would you go?
1: I would usually go in the bush. I would take my guitar literally. I mean, I never lived far from the bush. Yeah. I always lived, you know, a street away from the forest or the river, and I could just go out there and start a fire and sit by the fire for hours and literally write songs and be by myself and contemplate and just take myself away through my imagination into dreamland. And it was really wonderful. I was gifted with the music, but a child has an imagination naturally.
2: Yeah.
1: So that combination is what really developed me as a into crafting songs.

a little bit more of Little Miss Twain, the title track of Shania Twain's new album. And before that, you heard Tom in conversation with Shania Twain. You can hear the full interview with Shania on Q this Friday if you want to watch it, which you should if you want to see that beautiful old cabin. You can find it on the YouTube channel, Q's YouTube channel. 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

All right, we got time for one more song before we head out. This one comes from the Brampton soul artist Zen Soul. This is a song called Bad.

0: It's really bad timing if you were hoping for more Q, because that is it for today. But there's more Q, of course. Tomorrow on the show, not one but two of the front men of the Canadian band 3 Days Grace will be here. Adam Gontier and Matt Walst. We'll talk about Adam's return to the band after his initial resignation 13 years ago, and about how it feels being the only Canadian band with 2 songs over 1 billion streams. If you want to get in touch with the show in the meantime, q@cbc.ca is the best way to do that. 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If you want to find me online, I'm Jill Deacon. That's at Jill Deacon with Jill with a G. I am Jill Deacon. Thanks so much for listening to Q. Talk to you again tomorrow.
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3: I'm Pia Chattopadhyay. All around the world, the official Panini FIFA World Cup 2026 stickers are flying off the shelves. What's driving this craze, and why is this such an enduring FIFA?

0: legislature.
1: Losing a whole community is very traumatic, I'm sure. I hope that they're getting the support that they need.
0: Evacuees are being sent to Thunder Bay, Ontario, and even as far south as Toronto. Smoke from the fires has blanketed the skies over southern Ontario with a haze that's triggered air quality warnings. Environment Canada warns conditions could persist until Friday. Earlier today, Toronto was reported to have the worst quality air among major cities in the world. Lane Harrison has reaction.
2: My eyes are burning. My lungs are burning. I've got a splitting headache.
3: James Stokes describing what it's like working outside today.
2: I have bronchitis. And it's I'm labored breathing right now.
3: An orange haze is hanging over Toronto's skyline. Wildfire smoke driven south, creating health risks and forcing the city to make tough decisions, like closing down the FIFA Fan Festival and Nathan Phillips Square watch party for the World Cup semifinal. Howard Shapiro with Toronto Public Health explains.
4: You're breathing in the pollutants that are in the air, and it's very hard to limit what you're taking in.
3: The air quality so bad, the city is closing all outdoor pools, canceling or moving camps indoors, and encouraging everybody to cancel outdoor activities. Lane Harrison, CBC News, Toronto.
0: In Nova Scotia, protesters smashed the window of Premier Tim Houston's vehicle today in a rare instance of political violence in this country. Kayla Hounsell reports.
5: The Premier of Nova Scotia is inside this car, surrounded while trying to leave an event at Acadia University, blocked by angry people protesting all sorts of things, budget cuts, fracking, and calling for stronger Mi'kmaq rights. The protest began like this.
6: I'm supporting my community library.
5: But turned into the windshield smashed with Tim Houston inside the car for several minutes until the RCMP escorted him back into the building. He eventually left the campus in a marked RCMP vehicle. The RCMP say they arrested one man but later released him without charges. The Premier's office later issued a statement saying an extreme faction amongst a group of protesters turned the event violent. Kayla Hounsell, CBC News, Halifax.
0: A 15-year-old boy who killed an elderly woman in Pickering, Ontario, has received a 10-year sentence. It's the maximum punishment under the Youth Criminal Justice Act. The boy stabbed the 83-year-old retired kindergarten teacher in her yard in an unprovoked attack last year. President Donald Trump's choice for U.S. Attorney General promises he'll restore the public's faith in the Justice Department. Todd Blanche faced tough questions today from the U.S. Senate Judiciary Committee. Katie Nicholson reports.
7: Senators from both sides of the aisle grilled Todd Blanche on everything from a controversial fund that could have given payouts to January 6th rioters to the propriety of Blanche's nomination given his past as Donald Trump's personal lawyer, giving way to this awkward slip under questioning.
8: I'm his lawyer, was his lawyer, and now I'm the Deputy Attorney General.
9: That told me exactly how he's thinking. He thinks that his job is to protect the president.
7: Canadian Epstein survivor Charlene Rochard opposes Blanche's nomination because of how he handled the release of the Epstein files.
9: Again, the horrible redactions he's left our co-conspirators redacted and survivors unredacted.
7: In order to secure the job, Blanche has to sway all Republicans on the committee, but so far at least one appears to be wavering. Katie Nicholson, CBC News, Washington.
0: And that is your World This Hour. I'm Neil Herland.
10: The weather forecast for Toronto, Hamilton, Niagara. Environment Canada has issued an orange warning for air quality. Smoke from wildfires is causing poor air quality and reduced visibility. Conditions may improve Friday morning, but this evening a slight chance of showers, a low 21. For Thursday, smoke continues, a high 29. For Peterborough and the Kawartha Lakes, a yellow warning for air quality. Conditions may improve overnight.

0: Then, episode 3 of the CBC podcast, Aftermath, Hunt for the Anthrax Killer. But we'll begin with the latest crackdown and concerns in the United States about ICE. Hundreds of people in Biddeford, Maine, taking to the streets after Immigration and Customs Enforcement agents fatally shot a man there on Monday. The Department of Homeland Security says the officers were fearing for public safety when a vehicle attempted to flee. But Maine's Democratic Congresswoman Shelley Pingree says it was a botched operation.
1: By all accounts, he was the wrong man, not the person that ICE had been targeting. He was headed off to work, lived very close nearby, and there was an ICE operation going on looking for someone else, but he was in the car. And by all accounts, shortly after the shooting, his wife and 3-year-old daughter in her bluey pajamas with a pink backpack were also on the scene, so they witnessed seeing their father's dead body.
0: Three people have died in the past week after encounters with ICE. In Florida, a 28-year-old man died on Tuesday morning after he fled from agents and was hit by a truck. And in Houston, Texas, a 52-year-old Mexican man was fatally shot by agents at a traffic stop. The CBC's Washington correspondent, Katie Nicholson, joins us now. We heard a little bit there from the Congresswoman about what happened in May, but what more do we know?
2: It appears to be an intersection of two paths here. It's just somebody trying to go to work and an ICE operation that went wrong. So we know that ICE was conducting this operation. It was around 7 a.m. in this small town. It's about 30 kilometers south of Portland. This was just as Joan Sebastian Guerrero was leaving for work. He's a Colombian man, 26 years old. What we've heard is that he has a social security number. That he was just pulling away in his white Kia slowly. Then there are videos that have emerged of ICE agents alongside that car reaching for the door. And there's verified video of ICE opening fire that has not yet emerged. But there are other videos that sort of capture the sound of those shots, 5 in total. There are multiple bullet holes you can see in the windshield of the car. The Bangor Daily News, they have a video of Mr. Guerrero, his body being pulled from the car by agents. You can see that his body is limp and they handcuff him. And witnesses in the neighborhood, they expressed horror to reporters in the immediate aftermath. They described Guerrero's wife at the scene, absolutely gutted and traumatized, with their 3-year-old still in her bluey pajamas there as well. Now, as you noted, DHS, they said that they were conducting this targeted surveillance, or as they put it, that they were going after, and this is their words, an illegal alien with a final removal order. And they thought at the last known address of this individual, and they say that an illegal alien departed the residence in a vehicle. So they are characterizing him as an illegal alien. ICE, they say, then attempted to conduct a vehicle stop. And then they say that the vehicle attempted to flee and that the officer was fearing for public safety. And that's why he discharged his weapon. But the response, Pia, it's what's fueled the outrage in the community, in particular for what that statement did not say, which was that the officer's life was in immediate danger, which could justify use of deadly force. And so that has also kicked off all of this protest that we have seen in Maine.
0: Okay, and so Katie, seem to be conflicting reports. Homeland Security describing Joan Sebastian Guerrero as an illegal alien. He is from Colombia, but he was authorized to work in the United States. Yes?
2: Yeah. So this is what immigration advocates immediately stepped up with, information that he was on his way to work. He had a social security number. He was allowed to work. And what we heard from Senator Angus King, who was trying to get to the bottom of this, going directly to the Secretary of Homeland Security, Mark Wayne Mullen, he says he was told this man was not the target of this operation. He worked as a food delivery driver. Local restaurants knew him. They described Guerrero as the kind of person who always asked how you were doing and if you needed anything. And he was, interestingly enough, also so deeply affected by the killing of Renee Good last January in Minneapolis. You remember she was shot by ICE agents as she was in her car. And basically, Guerrero had posted a response to this on his personal Facebook page at the time.

Hello and welcome to The Current Review on CBC Radio 1. I'm Pia Chattopadhyay, sitting in for Matt Galloway. Coming up, does your partner keep you up at night? A growing number of couples are opting to sleep alone in separate beds or rooms. We'll look at the potential benefits of a sleep divorce.

0: and saying, sadly, here you get paid for killing a person.
1: And Katie, as I mentioned, he was not the only person killed by ICE agents this week. There are reports since those killings that ICE agents have been directed for the most part to halt all traffic stops. And there are plans to equip each ICE team with an agent wearing a body camera. Tell us more about that.
0: Right. So look, body-worn cameras, this is a Biden-era thing. They were supposed to be worn by all federal employees or federal officers. This was something they brought in for police reform. When Trump came into office, by executive order, he got rid of that rule. But then, after what we saw in Minneapolis, the killings of Alex Preddy and Renee Good, back in February, DHS said, okay, everybody's going to wear body-worn cameras from now on. But that has been slow. The uptake has been slow. Currently, only half of people have these cameras. And the two shootings that we have seen this week, right, the one in Houston and the one in Maine, the officers were not wearing body-worn cameras. So what has happened is now DHS says in the next 60 days, everybody is going to have to wear these body-worn cameras.
1: Except to say, Katie, that the American president spoke out this morning on social media, and he has something to say about this.
0: He's also has something to say about the traffic stops as well. So this process of having a traffic stop, we heard from DHS yesterday, they were going to temporarily suspend this because this is what happened in these two incidents. And we also heard from, Tom Homan, the czar, that this is just going to be a very temporary measure. But Trump came out today on Truth Social kind of refuting this and saying essentially that the people of ICE, the traffic stop, this is one of our important fighting tools. We cannot get rid of it. Once we do, we're playing right into the criminals' hands, he wrote. And he goes on about radical left Democrats would like to see this done. It won't happen on my watch. He says, ICE, be judicious, fair, and smart, and go back and do your very important job. He said, keep those crime stats records coming, which also speaks to why this is such a, why we're seeing these numbers jump right now, right? This is about statistics to him right now.
1: And Katie, we are just a few months before U.S. midterm elections, and we know sometimes politics intersect with these kinds of issues. We're seeing what seems like sort of a ramping up of ICE, but where do the politics intersect with the timing of all this?
0: Yeah, so think about all the bad PR they got after what happened in Minneapolis. And you see Secretary Noem sort of is done away with. She leaves, she wears it. You see Greg Bovino, the guy who was walking around his military pea coat, the border guy. They get rid of him. These are the people that were the face of that initial crackdown. But that crackdown never went away. It was kind of quiet under the surface, but this is something that is still very important to the administration. It's just been quieter. DHS is one of the most well-funded parts to the government right now. They have resources. And there's still this push within the administration. So just in the last month, over 5 days in June, there were about 10,000 arrests in a series of sweeps. This is something that is still very important to the Trump administration. And if you look at their feed on X today, they're not backing down here. They are touting a lot of their arrests of people they say are very serious offenders with illegal status, as opposed to sort of addressing some of the larger questions here about the incident in Florida, the incident in Houston, the incident in Maine, where you're hearing like the DA in Houston complaining because he's not getting information that he wants from federal authorities to conduct an investigation as to what happened there at that traffic stop shooting.
1: Okay, Katie, we'll leave it there. Thank you very much.
0: You're welcome.
1: Katie Nicholson is the CBC's Washington correspondent. Peter Mina is an attorney who spent nearly a decade working at ICE, followed by another 6 years as a deputy officer for civil rights and civil liberties at the Department of Homeland Security. He is now a civil rights lawyer and the founder and principal of the Mina firm in Washington, D.C. Given your vast experience at both ICE and the DHS, what stands out to you about these two deadly shootings in Houston and Maine?
2: Well, I think, Pia, unfortunately, this is just a yet another indicator of how this administration has really devalued the human life of people attempting to enter this country. And I think what we see is, you heard about the push for higher arrest numbers. You know, that's been the administration's signature issue almost from the beginning prior to his first term. And so that is going to be the overriding, goal and mission almost above all else. I mean, even in the wake of, these killings, you're seeing

0: you know, the president come out and say, no, no, no, we need to keep doing it, because they're trying to send a very clear message, I think.
1: Senator Angus King of Maine said he'd spoken with Homeland Security Secretary, who confirmed to him that the 26-year-old Colombian man, Guerrero, who was shot in Maine, was not the person ICE officers were targeting. There's similar reporting coming out of Houston. What does this suggest to you or tell you, Peter, about how people are being profiled in the United States?
0: Well, I think, you know, this goes back to there's a couple of factors at play. One, this goes back to the opinion from the Supreme Court last year by Justice Kavanaugh that basically says, you know, if you're brown at home and at Home Depot, and I'm certainly oversimplifying a little bit, but, you know, you could be, you know, stopped by ICE and questioned about your status. And, you know, that has been, you know, very inconsistent with not only, you know, constitutional principles, but even the department's own, you know, policies. And so I think now what you're also seeing is, and this is not, you know, new necessarily, you know, it's kind of gone back and forth, this idea that, you know, okay, if I'm pursuing a target and I happen to encounter someone that is also without status, I can certainly go ahead and, you know, detain or question that person. But what's happening here, it seems, is there is, you know, again, this push for thousands and thousands of arrest numbers per day. And I think, you know, one, I think that may be driving, you know, maybe a less rigorous, you know, process of determining who actually the target is. And then I think the other thing, too, as I understand the reporting, you know, this was a new recruit. Mm-hmm. And so, you know, what we've seen is that there's been a gutting of the, you know, standards for hiring, as well as a gutting of training. And unfortunately, it's not just putting the public at risk, but it's also putting ICE officers at risk. You know, they're being set up to fail. And of course they are, you know, they're making decisions that, you know, we look back and we say, look, it's costing lives.
1: Can I ask you, when you worked at ICE, what was your training like?
0: Sure. So just to be clear, I was not a law enforcement officer, nor was I, you know, necessarily operational. I was actually the employment lawyer for ICE, or I ran their labor and employment law division. And so, you know, where I, you know, sort of intersected with this was, you know, I advised my clients on the personnel issues. And, you know, that may include misconduct. It may include selection processes. And so you get to learn the business. But I think, you know, getting back to questions of accountability, you know, even with body-worn cameras, the question is going to be, okay, how are you going to use that footage? Is there going to be a full and fair investigation? You know, either way, we shouldn't be making assumptions. Mm-hmm. You know, we should get to the facts. But the question is, and it seems very apparent over the last 2 years, that's not the point here. The point is deterrence and intimidation and fear.
1: I'm glad you brought up investigation, because officials in both states are calling for independent investigations into what happened in these individual cases. How likely do you think that is?
0: I mean, I think it all gets to the definition of the word independence. And this strikes, you know, a very direct chord for me, because I oversaw the Office for Civil Rights and Civil Liberties at the very end before our office was eliminated. And we would have been investigating, you know, these incidences. And now there's a shell, but we basically don't exist. And then, you know, so you're left with offices of professional responsibility, or as other people might, you know, refer to them, offices of internal affairs at ICE, or, you know, and CBP, to the extent that there's a CBP officer or agent involved, you know, doing these investigations. And look, there are a lot of good people there, but I really wonder, you know, whether they have the freedom to do their job. And so it really gets into this question of, you know, how independent is independent? Mm. Even if you were to go to DOJ, I don't have confidence anymore. And they seem very reticent up until, I think recently I saw a report where, you know, federal law enforcement was actually starting to share some information, you know, with state and locals. But, you know, again, they're trying to keep the information close so they can maintain a narrative.
1: So how do you understand the response to these killings in terms of they now say that at least one agent will be wearing a body camera, that the traffic stops should be halted for the most part. What is that telling you about agency accountability and what we might see going forward?
0: Well, I mean, again, I think this gets back to, you know, consistency and application of that policy. I mean, I can tell you

0: I was at the Office for Civil Rights and Civil Liberties, we did investigations of vehicular pursuits all the time, and these traffic stops, because they can be very dangerous for, again, for all people involved. And as I think, you know, people have reported, and there was discussion earlier in the program, look, there are absolutely times where, unfortunately, deadly force has to be used, but that force has to, the force has to be objectively reasonable. And, you know, based on what we're seeing, you know, absent more facts, I just don't see how you get there. And so, you know, even with the body cam footage, the, you know, the question becomes, are you going to use those to use that footage to conduct a real investigation? And based on those findings, have some measure of accountability, discipline. I mean, there are people involved that have to make those decisions. It's not just a matter of saying, well, John Doe had a body camera on. And I think the other thing too, that, you know, even with the criticisms of, oh, we, you know, don't need to do this or what have you, it's actually a tool to protect officers as well. Because if you're doing it things the right way, that footage should back you up.
1: Peter, as Katie was saying, the ICE enforcement over the last number of years, it's been pretty consistent. You know, there have been ramping up at certain points in times, and it becomes news when there are these tragic deaths. But we know that there has been a lot of fear in immigrant communities, in Black and Brown communities. Talk to me about where that is now, some, you know, couple years into this real big push by ICE.
0: Well, I mean, I think it probably hasn't been higher. I mean, I to me, it seems as though that, you know, that's the point. The point is to engender fear in Black and Brown communities. It's to engender, you know, the belief that you shouldn't come here. And so we're going to make it as difficult and, you know, and terror filled as we can. So whether that is on the streets, or it's in detention facilities, or, you know, through these processes of, you know, just deporting people to, you know, third countries where there are no ties and where there continues to be great danger. It is a presumption that anyone, especially anyone that's Black and Brown, that's attempting to enter this country is either, you know, perpetuating some kind of fraud because they couldn't possibly be actually seeking asylum, or, you know, they're stealing our jobs. There's a threat. I mean, that is the whole ethos around this immigration enforcement regime, unfortunately.
1: I only have about a minute left with you, but I want to ask you this to end our conversation. Mexico says it will file legal complaints against the U.S. because of the number of deaths of Mexicans in ICE custody, including the deadly shooting in Houston last week. What impact might an action like this, that sort of international pressure, have on both the agency and the White House?
0: Unfortunately, I don't think much. I mean, because again, it seems as though this administration is, you know, not particularly concerned about its reputation in the world. And it seems as though this is, again, the signature issue. It's the whole reason, I think, why, you know, many folks are there. And I think what is unfortunate in the long term is, I think it makes this nation less secure. And, you know, it has devastated public trust. Mm. And so, you know, while, again, the Homeland Security mission is an important one, it's going to take years to, you know, to rebuild it and to rebuild the public's confidence, if it can be rebuilt.
1: Peter, it's been good to get your perspective this morning. Thank you very much.
0: Thank you, Pia.
1: Peter Mina is a civil rights attorney who spent nearly a decade working at ICE. Stay tuned to cbcnews.ca for all the latest on this story. 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I'm Pia Chattopadhyay.
2: I've gone through the sleep apnea testing and all that kind of stuff, and I personally don't feel that I have it. The doctor and the partner disagreed with me. I've been banished to another room.
1: Laugh if you will, but there's nothing like your partner snoring away beside you to induce middle of the night rage, or fighting over the duvet because one of you runs hot and the other runs cold.
3: My husband was an awesome snorer. I asked him to go to a sleep clinic and get assessed, and he needed to have a CPAP. And it only took him 10 years to get the CPAP. And since then, it's helped immensely.

0: Oh, like I was awake the whole time and he was snoring. I'd have to like give him a shove for him to stop.
1: Sometimes if it's hot, he'll sleep on top of the duvet, which I really don't like because I can't get it. It's trapped.
2: Things their partners do that prevent them from getting a good night's sleep. If that nightmare sounds familiar, chances are you are not getting a good night's sleep. But don't worry, you're not alone. Studies show partners are the number one cause of sleep disturbances. And if you're waking up every morning wanting to strangle them because they've kept you up all night, experts say you may want to consider a sleep divorce. That is when you sleep separately from your spouse in the name of getting a good night's rest. Our producer Juliana Conrad asked some people in Vancouver what they think.
3: I don't think I would be very happy with it, but I totally know a lot of people find it saving the relationship.
4: No, I mean, no. If I'm married or in a relationship, no. I won't sleep in another room.
5: It's happened to me, so yeah. And I'm okay with it. It is what it is. And I did it once, and she woke up and she was not happy that I left her on the couch.
2: We're joined now by two guests who have had a sleep divorce from their spouses. Nick Harding is a journalist in the United Kingdom who recently wrote about his sleep divorce. And Dana Infald is a stay-at-home mom in Toronto. Dana, let's go back to the days before your sleep divorce. What was a typical night like for you?
6: Oh, my goodness. I had no sleep. I was tired and groggy. I was an early childhood educator, so sleep is important to be kind of on the ball there. I was just feeling like I was in a constant fog, horrible headaches.
2: Because your spouse was doing what in the night?
6: He was doing a little gymnastics routine, I like to call it. He would throw his legs up in the air and crash them back down. I even tried sleeping on the opposite side of the bed, like having my head at his feet, which was dangerous, I guess. But he also like hits like in his sleep. So there was a lot going on there. And he does have a CPAP, but I feel like that wasn't helping whatever his issue is.
2: And so, Dana, when did you say, love you, babe, but I need to go sleep elsewhere? When did you decide you needed a sleep divorce?
6: So we actually did it before we got married, believe it or not. So we were pre-sleep divorce before married. So I think it was a year into our relationship. So I was like, hey, I don't know about you, but I'm not getting a lot of sleep. Is it possible we could try maybe just sleeping in separate beds and see how it goes? He was pretty much for it. We did it with an air mattress. I said, I'll take the floor, believe it or not, just to give him, I guess, like peace of mind. And
2: so where do you sleep now? Honestly, on an air mattress?
6: No. So now we've some more permanent situation. So we have a baby. So she got our bedroom. We have a really small basement apartment and we have two separate beds in the same room. So we're still near each other. We're just apart.
2: He can't do gymnastics onto you when you're sleeping halfway across the room. Fair enough. Nick, yeah. Let me bring you into our conversation. You use this term in your article. I love this. You called your sleep divorce a, quote, nocturnal peace treaty. What led to you and your wife choosing to sleep apart?
7: Started very slowly with the odd night, disturbed night, me snoring. And part of our problem was my denial that I would deny that I was snoring. And I would just tell her that I was breathing enthusiastically. She is a very light sleeper and always has been. And it just got progressively worse. So we've been married for 10 years, but we've been sleep divorced for about 9 months now. To be honest, it was quite a slow and painful process because it was just something that I wasn't ready to accept. I guess the real point came when she became perimenopausal and her sleep patterns just got really bad. My snoring over the years apparently got progressively worse. I also have restless leg syndrome, so I can sympathise there with Dana. I do tend to fidget a bit at night. I think what did it for me, we talked about it, so we had a discussion. I think that was important. But also, it became in the mornings, there was a fair degree of antagonism, I guess you could say, where you know, she'd wake up in the morning after a really poor night's sleep and would want to smother me with a pillow.
2: So I know that there are a lot of people listening who are nodding along saying this happens in my household too, whether it's gymnastics or snoring or something else, and the antagonism and the accusations in the morning and just the great absolute feeling of tiredness that we have. But there are people who are like, I don't get it. So how does it work, Dana, in terms of a sleep divorce, in terms of your physical relationship?

0: relationship. Like, what have you and your husband done to make sure you're not sacrificing intimacy now that you're sleeping across a room from each other? Not to get too into your bedroom too much. Yeah.
1: That's important to think of. So for us, we always do either a TV show at night where we cuddle and we watch a show, or a movie night quite frequently. So we're still close together and we have that closeness that you would probably experience when you're sleeping together. But at the end of it, we part ways. So we still have our cuddles and snuggle time. But when it comes down to it, when it's time to sleep, we just say, okay, time to go to the other side of the room, because we just know what's best for us.
0: I love this. Nick, what about you? What do you say to somebody who says, look, sleeping apart, it's bad for intimacy, it's bad for a relationship?
2: You have to be structured about it, which isn't, that sounds really unromantic, but it works. It works for some people. It works for us. At the weekend, for example, we try to have one or two nights together. It doesn't always work. Often I find myself being cast back out of the marital bedroom, but we try. And without fail, weekend mornings, I'll always go up and we'll have a lay-in together and a cuddle. And in the evenings, if we're watching something in bed, we'll watch it in bed. And then when it's time for lights out, I'll go off and do my thing.
0: Let me ask both of you this, and Dana, let me ask you first. How has sleep divorce changed your marriage?
1: I would say for us, it sounds bizarre, but it strengthens it because of the fact that, you know, when we are together and we are, you know, present and we're more like together physically, it's just more important for us. And it also strengthened our communication because we're constantly talking to each other and seeing how each other feel.
0: And Nick, in the title of your article, you say getting a sleep divorce saved your marriage.
2: Yeah, absolutely. I think my wife tolerates me much better in the mornings now. It was getting to the point where she really would dislike me some mornings. And I can totally understand why. I mean, that sleep's so important. I think if we'd just carried on going the way we were, that it just would have been untenable at a point and unhealthy.
0: I'm glad you're both, and your partners as well, are all getting a good night's sleep most nights. Thank you very much.
1: No problem. Thank you.
0: Nick Harding and Dana Infald have both gone through sleep divorces with their partners. We reached Nick in Surrey outside of London. Dana was in Toronto. Neil Stanley is an independent sleep expert and the co-author of the book, A Sleep Divorce, How to Sleep Apart, Not Fall Apart. He's been researching sleep for more than four decades. He joins us from Swansea in South Wales. Neil, good morning to you.
3: Good morning.
0: We'll get to a sleep divorce in a moment, but I read you've never slept in the same bed as any of your partners. Is that right?
3: Pretty much so, yeah. I mean, when I first started, I was working in a sleep lab, and that was working days, nights, weekends and that. And it just became the natural thing that in order not to disturb her, I would sleep separately from her. And that just became the norm. And I did the first study on couple sleep from this regard back in 2005. And I'm probably the world's leading advocate of sleeping separately.
0: Let's go back to 2005. At that time, what did your study show you?
3: Well, much of, like you said in the introduction, much of your sleep disturbance is caused by your bed partner, either by making funny noises or by the movement. And so people sacrifice their sleep for this bizarre idea of they should be sleeping together, but they have sort of conflated two things. There is sleeping together, as in sharing a bed, and then there is that intimacy, and we've confused the two. So people think in order to be intimate you have to sleep together, but sleep is the most selfish thing you can do. You cannot share your sleep with anyone else. And so we're talking about sleep here. We're not talking about separation of intimacy or of emotional. You may have to work slightly harder, as was mentioned, about how to do it, but we're not talking about in any way something that is a threat to the security of relationship. It's just sleeping together, getting a good night's sleep, so your partner doesn't want to smother you in the morning.
0: We know the impacts are beyond how it affects your partner. We know that sleep is good for you individually. There are health impacts if you're not repeatedly getting a good night's sleep. What are some of them?
3: Well, I mean, very, very simply, I mean, from even one poor night's sleep, the next day you're four times more likely to catch the common cold. you're more likely to eat sugary

0: fatty foods, up to 900 calories. So if you're trying to lose weight or maintain a healthy weight, getting a good night's sleep is, you know, very important. Longer terms, there's a link between poor sleep and diabetes, heart disease, stroke, depression, suicide, dementia, some cancers. There's no good thing about poor sleep. So to sacrifice your sleep or to have your sleep disturbed simply because you feel an obligation to share a bed with somebody just seems to be a strange mindset to do.
1: And the other part of this is that, you know, when you sleep poorly, you're pretty grumpy the next day. What do we know about how poor sleep can impact your relationships?
0: First of all, we know that poor sleepers have a higher rate of divorce, but we know that also poor sleep leads to more arguments the next day, less empathy, you're less likely to try and make up. And that's with both your romantic partner, but also with your work colleagues. We even know that poor sleep increases the rate of domestic abuse. We know that it increases depression. So again, a lot of things that we just think are consequences of life, shall we say, can be pinned down to actually a consequence of poor sleep.
1: Hmm. How common is this? Do we have any data on how many couples are choosing to sleep apart?
0: There are some data. I mean, there's a very recent study from Brazil that showed that just over 16% of people do it. There are other surveys, like one in the US, showing it's about 25% of couples doing. It's probably a lot more common because it's this taboo about it, and so people don't willingly admit to it. The other thing is it's also pretty much age-related. It's about having the space. 50-60-year-olds are much more liable to do it because their children have flown the nest, gone to university or whatever, and so they actually now have the room to have separate bedrooms, whereas when you're young, you don't, and so you sort of stick together anyway. So probably 20 to 25% of people do this.
1: And I think part of it is the sort of colloquial term we've given it, sleep divorce. I don't know, sounds bad when we say the word divorce. Is part of it that people don't want to talk about it because it seems, I don't know, I'm putting this word in quotes, kind of like a failure?
0: My co-author and I had a huge discussion about whether to use the phrase sleep divorce because we both actually hate it because it does sound like a failure. But we used it for the title of the book because it seemed to be the thing that, you know, social media was referring it. But we both, I think, regret using the phrase for the title because it does sound like a negative failure. And that's why the subtitle of the book, Sleeping Apart, Not Falling Apart, is probably much more pertaining to the message we want to sort of get across. You are doing this for your health and your partner's health and the relationship's health. It's not a failure. It is just a pragmatic decision that you have made for, you know, getting a better night's sleep, being happier and healthier because of it.
1: It's not easy for a lot of people, even if they have good relationships, to say to your partner, I don't want to sleep in the same bed as you anymore. What advice would you give to couples starting these conversations?
0: Well, the first of all is to have a sensible discussion, not a judgmental discussion. You've ruined my life. You must get to the back bedroom and making it sound like a punishment. And, you know, to explain, we very rarely talk about what our sleep needs are and what our expectations. You know, I have a job. I need to be awake. I'm not awake because I'm you know, having a bad night's sleep. I would like to improve that. Or you snore, you know, go to the doctor and get that sorted out and whatever. So, and then explain that it's nothing to do with intimacy, that the intimacy will actually probably even be better because you both feel more happier with each other. So the intimacy may actually be better, as Dana suggested.
1: There are people who have sleep divorces, but they think, oh my goodness, what will the kids think? What will the neighbors think?
0: Society has got this taboo about it. I mean, you could, you know, find a million psychologists and sexologists to come on your program and tell you why sleep divorce is a terrible thing. You know, they deny the science. What works for you is behind closed doors. It's what you want to do. And the only two people who it involves are you and your partner, because those are the only two people who will get any benefit of it. It is for your physical and mental health. That surely is enough justification.
1: I'm glad we're talking about this out loud. Thank you very much. Appreciate your time as well.
0: Thank you very much.
1: Neil Stanley is an independent sleep expert, as well as the co-author of the book, A Sleep Divorce, How to Sleep Apart, Not Fall Apart. He was in Swansea, South Wales. Do you get a good night's sleep if you share a bed with someone? Would you get a

0: sleep divorce. Maybe you have already had one. Let us know. Don't be shy. Write us at thecurrent@cbc.ca. You're listening to The Current Review on CBC Radio 1. I'm Pia Chattopadhyay. Over the summer, we are bringing you some of the best CBC podcasts. Today, we continue with Aftermath: Hunt for the Anthrax Killer. It is the story of another wave of terror following the 9/11 attacks. Letters laced with anthrax were sent through the U.S. Postal Service to American senators and media outlets. As law enforcement scrambled to track the perpetrator, the FBI launched one of the largest and most complex investigations in its history. Here is episode 3.
1: It's a breezy day outside a warehouse on a pier on the west side of Manhattan. It's September 2001, before 9/11, and before anthrax showed up in Florida. A group of health officials are setting up hospital beds inside the warehouse.
2: It was the first time, I think, that we were planning to do a large-scale exercise.
1: Dr. Marcy Layton was the assistant commissioner for the health department in New York City.
3: The consequences were quite high if something was released in a place like New York City with the potential to cause, you know, hundreds of thousands or more cases.
1: Which is why Marcy and the team set up those emergency beds all around them. They've been planning a drill for months, and now it's time to set it in motion.
2: It's one thing to sort of talk about it and have a written plan. It's another thing to set this up quickly.
1: All of this was to make sure that they were ready in case of a large-scale biohazard attack, like the release of a lethal toxin, gas, or maybe powder, that could kill thousands of people. And one kind of toxin was front and center in her mind: anthrax.
2: Part of the preparation for a large-scale aerosolized release of anthrax was the recognition that we would need to give antibiotics out quickly to potentially a large number of people.
1: Marcy and her team were designing a simulation of a bioterror attack on New York to try to understand how the city could respond effectively. And to accomplish that, they'd hired hundreds of police academy cadets and fire department trainees to act as victims.
2: The plan was the cadets would go through, but then get back in line as new people.
1: The whole thing was nearly ready to go. The NYPD, firefighters, the FBI, FEMA, all the volunteers, and even the mayor at the time, Rudy Giuliani, were all going to show up in 2 days. There was now a sea of stretchers and a bunch of medical equipment on the pier. There was even a delivery of fake antibiotics on the way.
2: We didn't want to waste true antibiotics, ciprofloxacin and doxycycline. So instead of using real medication, they just had two different kinds of M&Ms, one for cipro and one for doxies.
1: 70,000 M&Ms, divided by color to stand in for the medicine. They were scheduled to arrive the next day. A Tuesday. Tuesday, the 11th of September. They never arrived.
4: All that we know right now is that two airplanes struck the two large towers of the World Trade Center. We spoke to the White House. There also apparently was an attack on the Pentagon.
1: All of those white hospital beds became ER stretchers for victims of 9/11. And in the wake of that, Marcy, who had spent so much time preparing for a hypothetical biological attack, was about to face the real thing. I'm Jeremiah Kroll, and from Wolf Entertainment, this is Aftermath: The Hunt for the Anthrax Killer. Episode 3: Anthrax This. 1 month after the attacks of 9/11, the FBI is caught in a conundrum. Three people at a news office in Florida have been infected with anthrax. And despite lots of signs that suggest it may have been a second wave attack by Al-Qaeda, the FBI doesn't have any evidence to support that theory. And on top of that, unlike the plot of 9/11, there's no clandestine chatter or public statements that link Al-Qaeda to anthrax.
5: Some people will say, well, then it could have been. It could have been a lot of things, but we don't have any proof that it was.
1: Special Agent Scott Decker is charged with helping find that proof. He's at the center of it all, at FBI headquarters in Washington, D.C. His office was just down the hall from Robert Mueller, who was the new director of the FBI, and by sheer bad luck, had been sworn in only 1 week before 9/11. Now, less than a month into the job, he was facing both the 9/11 and anthrax cases, which would soon become two of the largest investigations in FBI history.

0: New director Mueller was in a little room off to the side. You could see him in there. I don't think he ever went home. I think he just lived there. But he was bound that no stone would go unturned.
1: But so far, none of those stones are turning up much. All the FBI knows at this point is that a letter with white powder that made its way through that Florida news office may have been what infected the victims.
0: The areas that were highly contaminated were the mail folders where they would sort the mail. And those were very, very hot.
1: There's something maliciously simple about using the U.S. mail to poison U.S. citizens. Much like there was about exploiting American airplanes to crash into American buildings. But was the mail really the delivery mechanism? 1 month after waiting for those M&Ms on September 11th, Dr. Marcy Layton is still bracing the city for a fight against an enemy she can't even see.
2: So I think it was a Friday. It's always a Friday. And so it was like 3 o'clock in the morning when I got a call from a friend of mine who worked at CDC. Marcy, this is David. I'm calling because the director of CDC wants to talk to you. We're going to call you back in a few minutes. We'll give you a couple minutes to wake up for the call.
1: Marcy's lab had sent out dozens of biosamples in the last few weeks, monitoring for anthrax and other biohazards. And now the phone was ringing before dawn.
2: And I'm like, David, if you're calling me to tell me at 3 o'clock in the morning that the CDC director wants to talk to me, you're basically telling me the result is positive.
1: Marcy's office had tested a tissue sample from a woman who worked in Midtown. The woman had found a black lesion on her chest. Doctors had been back and forth on what it was. And now the CDC's verdict was in.
2: They took one look at the lesion and were convinced that it was anthrax.
1: Anthrax had gotten through the gates of New York City. Put yourself in Marcy's shoes for a minute. She's been theorizing about hypothetical bioterror attacks for years, planning for a second wave attack after 9/11 for weeks. And now it's go time. As the city comes to life early that morning, a police car races to pick up Marcy. She opens the car door and finds members of the CDC and the NYPD. She gets in and they speed towards Midtown.
2: We'll never forget it because we went lights and sirens while he was yelling into the microphone for cars to get out of the way.
1: Their destination is in some ways as scary as the anthrax itself. Marcy is racing towards one of the most iconic buildings in New York City, 30 Rockefeller Center, aka 30 Rock. It's a skyscraper full of thousands of people, smack dab in the heart of Manhattan. And on top of that, Marcy's also struck by where in the building the victim worked. NBC News.
2: The fact that it was a media site was really concerning to us.
1: NBC is the second news company to be hit in 10 days. And Marcy worries there could be many more anthrax infections about to show up. She learns the victim here is an assistant for legendary news anchor Tom Brokaw. She'd spilled white powder on herself when she'd opened a letter addressed to Brokaw. Remember that in Florida, the FBI and local investigators had suspected that a letter had been the source of infections, but they'd never found one. So if Marcy, the FBI, and police can find an envelope at 30 Rock, they'd have the case's first physical evidence.
3: So part of the response at NBC that Friday was to try and find what the source of exposure was. So that letter, there was an intensive investigation done by NYPD and FBI.
1: And the CDC and a hazmat team. Together, they start scouring the building, looking for that envelope or anything that can tell them how anthrax got inside the building. As they search, NBC finds itself in an unusual spot. Not just reporting the news, but being the news.
4: Do we want to give me a cue when we're ready, when we're good to go? We all set? Good morning. I'm Andy Lack. I'm with NBC. I'm here with the mayor and with Bob Wright and Tom Brokaw and some of the mayor's key colleagues. This morning, as many of you know now, we received a positive test for cutaneous anthrax for one of our colleagues who works on Nightly News.
5: Good evening. Tonight we find ourselves in the unusual and unhappy position of reporting on one of our beloved colleagues who has contracted a cutaneous anthrax infection.
1: The reaction in New York City is bonkers.
6: Another infection, this time at NBC News in Rockefeller Park.
7: A media building in Florida was targeted. One man died. 8 days later.
8: It has been, as I'm sure a lot of you know,

0: A very strange day here in New York.
1: Investigators say it's too soon to tell whether the same person is responsible for the anthrax attacks in both Florida and New York.
2: Suddenly today, the anthrax scare that is sweeping this country turned up on
0: an NBC employee tested positive for what's known as cutaneous anthrax.
3: Today, there's been another case of reported a case of anthrax in New York City at NBC News. And it has got to cause concern for our nation. But I want everybody in the country to know we're responding rapidly.
4: What President George Bush doesn't say here, but what many Americans are beginning to fear, is that with anthrax surfacing in both Florida and New York, these exposures aren't accidents. An attack is unfolding. And what no one knows yet is that NBC isn't the only new case. About a week after 9/11, and well before the FBI or anyone knows anything about anthrax in New York or even Florida, someone else also had a suspicious lesion.
5: It was so strange. At first, it was just red and itchy, and then it started to look like white cauliflower.
4: Johanna Hooten was 30 years old at the time, and before she got that lesion, before 9/11 happened, she had her dream job, writing a column at one of New York City's fabled tabloid newspapers, the New York Post.
6: I covered drink trends, nightlife trends, and I also sat next to the Cheap Eats restaurant critic, and we'd all get dishes, and we'd all kind of share it because she had to try all of the dishes. So it was fun.
4: Then September 11th happened. Suddenly, she and everyone else at the paper was on the 9/11 beat, covering terrorism full time. The newsroom turned into a microcosm of the city itself.
6: It was almost silent. It was so strange. And we would all just kind of look at each other, and not a lot of phones were ringing.
4: Then anthrax showed up in Florida. The target there had been a tabloid newspaper, one with big, loud headlines, just like Johanna's paper, the New York Post.
5: People were dying. There was a photo editor in Florida that had dropped dead because of this. I did feel that journalists and reporters and editors even had a mark on their back.
4: What Johanna didn't realize is that by this time, she'd already become part of the story. Because 3 weeks before anthrax even shows up in Florida, Johanna had developed that strange cauliflower lesion. It was about the size of a penny on the knuckle of her right middle finger.
5: It was like nothing I'd ever seen on a human being. And it had this texture to it with these ridges. And then that started to fill with fluid.
4: Still, she went about her business. Remember, this is happening before the case in New York and before the case in Florida. So Johanna's freaked out, but she doesn't know what to make of it. She hopes it'll just go away. But it doesn't. She goes to a doctor. He tells her it's probably a spider bite. He gives her antibiotics and tells her to come back if it gets worse. It does.
5: I was actually at a wedding out on Long Island, and all of a sudden it popped, and like this white liquid oozed out all over my hand and the skirt I was wearing. And I thought, that's strange. You know, there's something going on here.
4: Soon, the whole midsection of her middle finger is black and raw. Johanna goes to the emergency room.
5: So a doctor came in to examine me. Again, looked at it quite a while, but didn't biopsy it or anything. And then he said he was going to remove it. And they didn't give me any anesthesia, I guess because it was necrotic. Yeah, they just took it right off.
4: After that, she thought maybe she'd put the whole strange infection thing behind her. But less than a week later, on Friday, October 12th, Johanna is working late at the New York Post.
5: You know, I had my back to the TV. You always have the TV going on in the newsroom. It wasn't until I was sitting in the newsroom and the NBC case broke.
7: Tonight we find ourselves in the unusual and
5: I just slowly turned around and started watching, and my heart started pounding. I was like, that's exactly what I had.
4: She's terrified. She's had symptoms for weeks. Johanna rushes back to the ER, but the hospital is now packed with people, many panicking that they have anthrax. Once she finally gets in to see a doctor again,

0: he's got a very different take than her last visit.
1: And he's like, you know what? I think that spider bite you had was anthrax.
0: This doctor sends a biopsy for testing to confirm his suspicions. Until then, he can't say for sure it's anthrax because previous doctors had already cut out the lesion. But Johanna, she's got no doubt.
1: You know, my skin had turned black. So it just shifted everything I saw and everything I touched. And it was terrifying.
0: The doctor had prescribed the only antibiotic that might help her. By now, it's the middle of the night. She heads out to find it.
1: I ended up going to a 24-hour Duane Reade in Midtown Manhattan to try to get Cipro.
0: The pharmacy is packed with people scared about anthrax. They're also trying to get Cipro.
1: It was going on and on. I was there for an hour. And finally, I was like, look, I have anthrax. I need Cipro. And it was like a real New York moment. People were like, give the girl the Cipro.
0: They bump her to the front of the line. And finally, she gets the Cipro. But now, on her way back home, she's consumed by the thought of what else might be contaminated.
1: I mean, anthrax spores? I was worried that they would be in my house or in my hair or on my body or, God forbid, in my boyfriend's house. And it's just this absolutely warped reality where you're looking at your coffee table and you're wondering if it could kill you.
0: The fear that she's feeling now is the same fear gripping New York, now that everyone knows anthrax has hit the city. What started as hope that this might be an isolated incident in Florida has turned into the grim realization that once again, the nation is under attack. And no one knows where the next trace of white powder will appear, or who will be the next to get sick or die. The Brokaw letter appearing at 30 Rock has left New York City in a state of fear and panic, and the FBI is feeling powerless. They still have no evidence in their possession. There's nothing yet to examine or hope to get clues from. So back at 30 Rock, the search is on. A CDC agent and a security director are now going through the building floor by floor, literally asking everyone where suspicious mail might have been sent. Agent Decker says that this trail, it leads to the basement.
2: They walked in a security office and there was a security guard with his feet up on a desk and he's eating a sandwich. And his boss, the director, said something to him. Do you have any letters to Brokaw? Something to that effect. And he reached into the drawer of the desk and he pulled out a plastic bag. And there was an envelope in there and it was addressed to Tom Brokaw.
0: They can see there's visible powder leaking inside the bag. The hazmat team seals off the area. There's no return address on the envelope, but there's a postmark, September 18th from Trenton, New Jersey. And inside this envelope is a handwritten letter. It's written in black ink and the handwriting looks blocky, like a child in grade school wrote it.
3: 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I'm Pia Chattopadhyay. 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
7: From CBC News, The World This Hour, I'm Neil Herland. After a slow start, wildfire season in Canada is picking up. Hundreds of fires are currently burning across the country, including nearly 130 in northwestern Ontario. As Karen Pauls reports, evacuation orders are in place for several remote areas.
8: Dark smoke and flames billow over the trees.

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1: The community members just had minutes to get out and jump on their boats and get across the lake to safety.
0: Alvin Fiddler is Grand Chief of Anishinaabe-Aski Nation, representing the region.
1: Right now, our priority is to prevent loss of life.
0: Residents of six other communities have been ordered to evacuate, but some First Nations say there are no accommodations in Thunder Bay for their members, who are now being

0: 2 million hectares have already burned. Karen Pauls, CBC News, Winnipeg.
1: The fires caused a yellowy-orange haze to blanket parts of southern Ontario. Environment Canada issued an air quality warning. It says there's a very high risk to health, especially for seniors, children, and people with lung issues. Officials recommend you limit time outdoors. Environment Canada says the conditions could persist until Friday. Nova Scotia Premier Tim Houston was swarmed by rioters after giving a speech on the provincial economy Wednesday. It happened at Acadia University in Wolfville. Houston was speaking to the local Chamber of Commerce, and dozens gathered to protest potential library closures in the Annapolis Valley. When Houston left the venue, demonstrators surrounded his vehicle, with some climbing on top and smashing the windshield. Police later escorted the premier off campus. Houston's office says it respects peaceful protest, but adds this was anything but peaceful. The Bank of Canada left its key overnight lending rate unchanged at 2.25%. The central bank says Canada's economy is showing encouraging signs of growth. Exports are up and consumer spending has come in stronger than expected. But the bank warns there are still plenty of risks in the road ahead. Some Canadian travelers may need to think about contingency plans for August travel. As Nisha Patel reports, WestJet flight attendants are preparing for a possible strike during the busy summer holiday season.
2: We are amongst the lowest paid in the industry.
3: WestJet flight attendant Alia Hussein says employees are looking for better compensation and working conditions as they negotiate a new contract with the airline. Now workers have voted overwhelmingly in favor of strike action.
2: Right now our members visit food banks. Our members can't afford to live. An organization that is as successful as WestJet can't afford to pay their employees appropriately for
3: the flight attendants union and WestJet have been at the bargaining table for 10 months. CEO Alexis von Hunsbrook says he recognizes the contract needs significant improvement.
4: We are looking at their proposals and we are ready to be creative.
3: The dispute comes as Canadians head into one of the busiest travel weekends of the year. If the two sides don't reach a deal, 4,400 flight attendants could walk off the job on August 2nd. Nisha Patel, CBC News, Toronto.
1: The United States attacked Iran tonight, hitting targets further north as American forces also fired into a ship it accused of trying to break its naval blockade on Iran. And finally, soccer fans are cheering in Argentina tonight as the country secures a spot in the World Cup final. On Wednesday, Argentina beat England 2-1 in the semifinal. Argentina plays Spain in the World Cup final this Sunday afternoon in New Jersey. And that is your World This Hour. I'm Neil Herland.
5: The weather forecast for Toronto, Hamilton, Niagara. Environment Canada has issued an orange warning for air quality. Smoke from wildfires is causing poor air quality and reduced visibility. Conditions may improve Friday morning, but this evening a slight chance of showers, a low 21. For Thursday, smoke continues, a high 29. For Peterborough and the Kawartha Lakes, a yellow warning for air quality. Conditions may improve overnight.
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10: Salut et bienvenue à C'est formidable. Je m'appelle Florence K et je suis très heureuse d'être en votre compagnie pour la prochaine heure. This is your Francophone Hour of the Week on CBC Music and CBC Radio, where you'll hear the best in French music from Quebec and beyond. And today, you'll hear a song by Alpha Rococo about letting go of life's mental load, a heartfelt tribute from Par Hasard to her mom, and a taste of the best mint tea in town with Mike Clay. But first, here's Fanny Bloom with Piège à Charme or Honey Trap.

I love how the song went from like a full-on beat to the beautiful piano ending. That was Piège à Charme, or Honey Trap, by Fanny Bloom. She wrote the song for a TV series called Annie and Joey. It's about an unexpected love story between two people. As their relationship unfolds, so do questions about vulnerability, authenticity, and what it means to let someone see who you really are. This is C'est Formidable on CBC Music and CBC Radio. I'm Florence Ka. Coming up, a song of contradictions. But before that, you wake up and your brain immediately starts firing. You know what I mean? The kid's school schedule, the dog's medication, the laundry in the washer, the forms that need signing, the appointment you forgot to put in the calendar. It's a constant stream of reminders, plans, and responsibilities running in the background of your mind. And the exhausting part isn't necessarily doing the tasks. It's having to remember them all. It's the responsibility of making sure nothing falls through the cracks. Well, that invisible work has a name: mental load. And it can be incredibly draining. So imagine for a moment being free from all those adult responsibilities. No schedule to manage, no appointments to remember, no endless to-do lists. That's exactly what this next song dreams about: escaping the pressures of adulthood and living without that constant mental load weighing on your mind. This is Exigeant, or Demanding, by Alpha Rococo featuring Impasse.

That was Quand Même, or But Still, by Caroline Savoie. The song embraces all the contradictions that come with being human. She sings, Je m'aime, je m'aime pas. I love myself, then I don't. Je veux tout, et puis je m'en veux. I want everything, and then I blame myself for it. And je perds tout, et je me rattrape. I lose everything, but somehow I find my footing again. It reminds me of a line I once heard. To live is to learn to be comfortable with ambiguity. Vous écoutez C'est Formidable sur CBC Music et CBC Radio avec moi, Florence Ga. Coming up, you'll get to know Montreal artist Dan P better. But up next is an artist who seems to live several lives at once. Fabienne Laferrière is a TikTok star, TV host, and the creator of a hugely popular YouTube vlog where she shares the highs and lows of her relationships and everyday life. She often talks about living life fully. It's a promise she made to herself after the sudden loss of her best friend. Fabienne wrote that this experience made her realize just how short life can be and how important it is to spend it doing what you love. Here is Fabienne Laferrière now with Qui suis-je, or Who am I?

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1: That was Qui Je Suis, or Who I Am, by Dan P featuring Mon Mon. You can hear how the Afro-Caribbean sounds from his childhood influences music today, styles like compa and zouk. He says that staying connected to his Haitian roots is an important part of his identity. And he hopes that through his music, his passion for his culture reaches a wider audience. This is C'est Formidable on CBC Music and CBC Radio, avec moi, Florence K. You don't often fully appreciate what someone has done for you until much later. That's the feeling behind this next song. In it, Par Hasard reflects on her mother, whom she calls her compass. Through rap, she shares the gratitude and the hope that she's made her proud. The music video adds another layer to the story. It follows Par Hasard as she revisits memories of her mother and eventually reunites with her in Algeria.

That was Mama, par hasard's tribute to her mom, featuring Mog Saib. This is C'est Formidable on CBC Music and CBC Radio, avec moi, Florence K. Coming up, all or nothing. But first, some musicians spend years waiting to be discovered. Colossal decided not to wait. For the past two decades, he's built his career completely independently. No major label, no shortcuts, just a lot of hard work, persistence, and a willingness to embrace new technology as it came along. He sees his music career as a marathon, not a sprint. And because he's taken the long road, he's especially proud of what he's built and of how he remained in control of his music every step of the way. Here he is now with Le Chant d'Elle, a pun on the words candle and her song. It's all about owning up to your mistakes and hoping for another chance.

That was Tout ou Rien, or All or Nothing by Delphine Landry. She's a true multidisciplinary artist. She's a singer, a graduate of Montreal's Conservatory of Dramatic Arts, and an accomplished painter. This is C'est Formidable on CBC Music and CBC Radio. I'm Florence Ka. Angry breakup songs can be surprisingly satisfying. They take heartbreak, frustration, or resentment and turn it into something creative. Just think of all the artists who've done it, from Taylor Swift, Adele, Rihanna, Olivia Rodrigo, and Alanis Morissette. I love those songs because they're so raw. They take a strong emotion and channel it into something meaningful instead of letting it fester. Well, here's another one for your breakup playlist. In Votre Honneur, or Your Honor, Marie Gold takes aim at an ex who keeps trying to shift the blame with lines such as, Tu veux me donner la faute, boy, ta raison est expirée. You want to blame me, boy, but your argument has expired. And then comes the knockout line. Si tu me laissais parler, t'aurais pas à me l'entendre chanter. If you'd let me speak, you wouldn't have to hear me sing about it. This is Votre Honneur, or Your Honor, by Marie Gold.

was Un homme à la mer, or Man at Sea, by Steffi Schoch. The song is about a pattern he can't seem to break, never being satisfied in his current relationship. This is C'est Formidable on CBC Music and CBC Radio. I'm Florence Ka. Coming up, a song to make you tongue-tied. But first, one of the most amazing experiences of my life was spending 2 months performing in Morocco when I was 20 years old. I fell in love with the country. Its beautiful cities like Marrakech, Rabat, and Fez, and especially Moroccan mint tea. I must have drunk gallons of the stuff. I loved the whole ritual of it. The decorated glasses, the tea poured from impossibly high above the cup, and just the right amount of sweetness. So when I discovered that Mike Clay had a song called Thé à la menthe, or mint tea, I immediately wanted to hear it. Now, the song isn't actually about the drink. It's about a fleeting moment of attraction.

passion and sensuality. But for me, that title instantly brings back those memories of Morocco and all the joy that came with them. This is Thé à la Menthe, or Mint Tea, by Mike Clay. Au fait,

I love pop songs that use an acoustic double bass instead of an electric bass or a synthesized one. It gives the music something warmer and more organic, almost a jazz feel. That was Bourdua with Nœud dans la langue, or Tongue Tied, all about the value of silence and those moments when you just can't seem to find the right words. Thank you for listening to C'est Formidable. I'm Florence K sur CBC Music et CBC Radio. When I was 16, Britney Spears and Christina Aguilera ruled the airwaves. Well, Quebec had its own teenage pop sensation too. Her name was Gabrielle des Trois Maisons, and her breakthrough hit, Etc., became the song of the summer of 2000. Today, the song is still a true Quebec pop classic. But this next version takes it somewhere completely different. It strips away the upbeat dance pop production of the original and replaces it with a laid-back groove inspired by reggaeton. Here's Leticia Jimenez with her take on Etc.

0: That was Sous les draps, or Under the Covers, by Marianne Gavin and Veda. You know those days when the world just feels like a bit too much? When your to-do list is endless, your phone won't stop buzzing, and all you want to do is crawl back into bed? And if you get to share that space with someone you love, even better. And that's what ends our show today. C'est Formidable is your weekly hour of francophone music on CBC Music and CBC Radio. I'm Florence K. And I love to share my favorite francophone songs with you every week. Un immense merci à ma merveilleuse équipe, producer Pete Maury, senior producer Sonia Arab, and executive producer Mark MacArthur. Merci d'avoir été avec moi et à la semaine prochaine. Thank you for being with us, and I'll see you next week.
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3: As wildfires rage in northwestern Ontario, we'll reach a guide at a wilderness lodge who tells us about evacuating the area as the smoke descended, and a provincial politician who describes the impact of the fire and the response to it.
4: From CBC News, the World This Hour, I'm Neil Herland. Dozens of wildfires burning across northwestern Ontario have triggered evacuation orders for several remote areas. Members of the Collins First Nation are worried their entire community may be gone. They say as they were leaving, they could see trees burning near their homes. Saul Mamakwa represents the area in the Ontario legislature.
5: Losing a whole community is very traumatic, I'm sure. I hope that they're getting the support that they need.
4: Evacuees are being sent to Thunder Bay, Ontario, and even as far south as Toronto. Well, smoke from the fires has blanketed the skies over southern Ontario with a haze that's triggered air quality warnings. Environment Canada warns conditions could persist until Friday. On Wednesday, Toronto was reported to have the worst quality air among major cities in the world. Lane Harrison has reaction.
6: My eyes are burning. My lungs are burning. I've got a splitting headache.
7: James Stokes describing what it's like working outside today.
6: I have bronchitis, and it's unlabored breathing right now.
7: An orange haze is hanging over Toronto's skyline. Wildfire smoke.

driven south, creating health risks and forcing the city to make tough decisions, like closing down the FIFA Fan Festival and Nathan Phillips Square Watch Party for the World Cup semifinal. Howard Shapiro with Toronto Public Health explains.

0: off. Surrounded while trying to leave an event at Acadia University, blocked by angry people protesting all sorts of things, budget cuts, fracking, and calling for stronger Mi'kmaq rights. The protest began like this.
1: I'm supporting my community library.
0: But turned into the windshield smashed with Tim Houston inside the car for several minutes until the RCMP escorted him back into the building. He eventually left the campus in a marked RCMP vehicle. The RCMP say they arrested one man but later released him without charges. The premier's office later issued a statement saying an extreme faction amongst a group of protesters turned the event violent. Kayla Hounsell, CBC News, Halifax.
2: A 15-year-old boy who killed an elderly woman in Pickering, Ontario, has received a 10-year sentence. It's the maximum punishment under the Youth Criminal Justice Act. The boy stabbed the 83-year-old retired teacher in her yard in an unprovoked attack last year. President Donald Trump's choice for U.S. Attorney General promises he'll restore the public's faith in the justice system. Todd Blanche faced tough questions from the U.S. Senate Judiciary Committee. Katie Nicholson reports.
3: Senators from both sides of the aisle grilled Todd Blanche on everything from a controversial fund that could have given payouts to January 6th rioters to the propriety of Blanche's nomination given his past as Donald Trump's personal lawyer, giving way to this awkward slip under questioning.
4: I'm his lawyer, was his lawyer, and now I'm the Deputy Attorney General.
5: That told me exactly how he's thinking. He thinks that his job is to protect the president.
3: Canadian Epstein survivor Charlene Rochard opposes Blanche's nomination because of how he handled the release of the Epstein files.
5: And the horrible redactions he's left our co-conspirators redacted and survivors unredacted.
3: In order to secure the job, Blanche has to sway all Republicans on the committee, but so far at least one appears to be wavering. Katie Nicholson, CBC News, Washington.
2: 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I'm Neil Herland.
6: The weather forecast for Toronto, Hamilton, Niagara. Environment Canada has issued an orange warning for air quality. Smoke from wildfires is causing poor air quality and reduced visibility. Conditions may improve Friday morning, but this evening a slight chance of showers, a low 21. For Thursday, smoke continues, a high 29. For Peterborough and the Kawartha Lakes, a yellow warning for air quality. Conditions may improve overnight.
7: Hello, I'm Neil Kirksall.
8: Good evening, I'm Chris Howden. This is As It Happens, the Midnight Edition. Tonight,
7: in the line of fire, part one, enormous wildfires have engulfed parts of northwestern Ontario. A wilderness guide tells us about his escape and worries about the fate of the lodge where he works.
8: In the line of fire, part two, Ontario MPP Saul Mamakwa says the devastation is unimaginable and that First Nations communities in the path of the fire have been hit especially hard.
7: Nightmare Fuel, an Edmonton man who survived a deadly gas explosion caused by a car crash, tells us why he went back inside his building knowing he might not come back out.
8: Passive-aggressive behavior. When cats lick each other, it's mass adorbs. But a new study suggests it's not always a sign of love. It's sometimes just another form of cattiness.
7: Consolation prize. While visiting for the World Cup, Scottish fans fell in love with Boston and vice versa. Now the city of Glasgow is joining the affectionate pylon by sending an affectionate pylon.
8: And that'll be 10 big ones, please. A Florida restaurant is encouraging the hunt for invasive snakes by accepting Burmese pythons as currency. And in return, serving you a pizza topped with snake bits. As It Happens, the Wednesday edition, radio that's always time well serpent.

Communities across northwestern Ontario are burning. Dozens of wildfires have forced people to flee their homes for the safety of Thunder Bay, a city that is quickly running out of room. Given the spread of the fires, evacuees are worried they won't have homes to return to. And for people from places like Armstrong, Ontario, there just isn't much information yet. Tom Rossi works as a guide and remote outpost manager at Wabukimi

0: Lodge, just outside of Armstrong. He left the community two nights ago. We reached him in Lappi, just outside of Thunder Bay.
1: Tom, what is it like where you're standing right now? What are you seeing around you?
2: Well, it was very calm just a little while ago, but now the wind just picked up in the last 10 minutes and it's very smoky here.
1: What's the latest news you've heard from back in Armstrong, the state of things there and the state of the lodge?
2: The latest I've heard is that we don't exactly know what is going on at the lodge because it's just word of mouth and just some surrounding lodges and stuff. People have driven by and taken photos and videos. But as of our lodge, we don't exactly know what is going on yet. And we would like to get our feet on the ground there to see what's going on, really.
1: But that's clearly not possible now.
2: No, the highway is actually closed. There's a reserve just halfway up, and they closed the highway there, so only emergency personnel can get in.
1: You live in a trailer not far from the lodge, right by the lodge, in fact, right?
2: Yeah, I'm right at the lodge. There's the three of us that were up there at the time. We were switching over, and there was some Margaret, which is one of the Bruce's wife and owner of the lodge. They were just leaving that morning, and then we were switching over. So we were just taking care of what had to be done that day. And it was a beautiful day. It was one of the hottest days on record, and over 40 degrees there. And we went down to the lake to go swim. Started seeing some smoke on the other side of the lake. And that's where it all started.
1: And how much time did you have after that to assess, prepare, and then get on the road?
2: Well, we were down there swimming and enjoying a couple of beverages, and we're like, we figured, well, maybe this is going to pass. And it's just getting thicker and thicker. And then it was 4 o'clock when we were down there. So around 5, 6, we decided to start making some dinner because we might have to eat and then start packing. And that was our plan. And all of a sudden the smoke just came. It was just so intense. It blocked out the sun and it was getting pretty dark. So we started cooking and then we got the word. We had a contact from people from the city of Armstrong, and they were telling us that, you know, might be evacuation within the next few hours. So, and then we started loading up our lot of our gear. And then we have other people. There's a pilot that flies for us that's not there at the moment. So we took his gear, and then we took a lot of the documents that we needed from the lodge, and then all our gear and loaded them all on. So that took probably about 2 hours, and then we got word that there was some customers we had to go get picked up from Wilderness North, which is at Mackenzie Lake. So we went there, and then at that time it was already black, dark.
1: Oh my goodness.
2: It was 10:30 at night, so it was getting pretty little dramatic there. We didn't know what to do.
1: How many customers?
2: We just picked up two, and there was quite a few still left in the forest, but there was the planes were running full tilt. They were getting their own customers and other customers, and they were going all afternoon long.
1: So the darkness, you mentioned it's dramatic. What exactly was happening at that hour?
2: Well, it was there was a thick cloud coming, and you could smell the smoke, and it was coming fast, and it was very strong winds. Probably I'd say about 30 to 50 kilometer hour winds and heavier gusts at times. So the fire was just coming in fast. So we were all set. We were loaded up, and then we took our customers to the lodge, and they hadn't eaten or anything. So we fed them a little bit and gave them some drinks. And the hydro on the neighbor's resort, the Ogoki, had gone out. A tree fell on the line. And there were some other issues we noticed when we were coming, picking up the customers, that they were working on some hydro issues there. So they were kind of blocking us too, so we couldn't get out of the driveway. And so anyway, we waited for a few minutes for everybody to collect themselves, and then we just headed on the road around just before midnight.
1: How does this situation compare to others you've experienced, other fires you've experienced there?

0: well, the fires haven't been all that close. I've had one fire. We were working on one of the outpost cabins, and the fire was just over the hill, and that was just about 2 months ago. And we were getting covered in ash when it was, so we called in to get airlifted out of there. We were supposed to stay a day or two later, but yeah, it was a little too risky. We didn't, if the wind would have changed, we would have burnt up there. So we didn't want that to happen.
1: When do you think you might get word back about Armstrong and the lodge?
0: Well, it's a matter of when the fires go through that area and when they get them under control. And then if they open up the highway for access, and then as soon as they open up the highway, we're going up. It was a little tense, I can tell you that. It was a few moments that there was a few different words said and spoken. And the tensions were a little bit high at times, but we calmed down and calmed each other down. And it's good. We have a good team.
1: Well, you take care, Tom, and I hope we stay in touch.
0: Okay. Thank you very much.
2: Tom Rossi is a wildfire evacuee from Armstrong, Ontario. We reached him in Lapi. Saul Mamakwa is a member of Provincial Parliament for the riding of Kiwetinung in Ontario. We reached him at the airport in Thunder Bay.
1: Saul Mamakwa, what is your sense right now about when fire crews might be able to get these fires under control?
3: You know, we have no idea where things are at with respect to when these will be under control. I know that there's quite a few that are not under control, and there's some that are under control, but yeah, we have no idea. We have no sense of where that's happening.
1: What do you make of what you have seen and what you're hearing from evacuees at this point?
3: I think from what I've seen and what we're seeing all over Northern Ontario is, you know, Northern Ontario is burning. And also we are hearing almost nothing, if not nothing, from our Prime Minister, from our Premier of Ontario. And this situation is urgent and needs to be treated as the emergency it is.
1: In a statement earlier, just thinking back to what the federal government has said so far, you know, they're saying that they're ready to offer help to the province. The province hasn't put in that specific request for that emergency kind of help, at least yet. Have you spoken to the premier or other provincial officials about what might come next?
3: About a couple of days ago, when we found out about Collins, I did speak to the Minister of Natural Resources for Ontario very briefly, just to kind of get an update of what's really going on. And at that time, we had confirmed that, in fact, we have lost homes in Collins. And so to this day, I haven't talked to the Premier. I haven't talked to any other ministers recently. I was just inundated with, you know, with some of the, especially yesterday, like things were just happening all over, you know, all over Northern Ontario, like these updates from different communities, and I could not keep up. And, you know, I'm in Thunder Bay and I'm at the airport and I see Hercules parked there. So that must be something. It's good to see that, like, just in case. I don't know if this is for evacuations. I have no idea.
1: What is it like for you personally to not have details at this stage? You know, when you're being inundated with those calls and requests and questions and panic, I'm sure, you know, what do you say?
3: You know, one of the things I requested yesterday is, you know, these provincial emergency operation centers, they have calls, and I had asked to be part of those calls yesterday, and if not me, my staff, because I couldn't follow up like what was going on all over Ontario, and my request was denied, and then whenever they sent me a map of all the fires, and that's pretty much it. And then I think that if that's me, and what about the communities, like what's the plan?
1: Yeah, listeners just heard from an evacuee who is usually based near Armstrong. You know, he has a place to stay just outside Thunder Bay, but officials from Gull Bay First Nation were saying just last night that there are no more accommodations available in Thunder Bay for members of its First Nation, and they were preparing for members to try to make their way to Toronto. What is your sense today? Is there room in Thunder Bay for everyone?
3: There are no rooms in Thunder Bay. There are no rooms.

0: Thunder Bay is at capacity for whatever reason. Like, there's lots of always things happening, right? Whether it's business, whether it's healthcare and the emergencies, whatever. Like, and Thunder Bay has always been a good host to evacuees, but the capacity is the issue. And I think it's really far for First Nations to be able to be evacuated to, you know, to Southern Ontario. And we need to be able to have those wraparound services and move them quickly as possible. And I think it's important that these services are in place. And, you know, I don't know how much preparation is happening with respect to the number of evacuees that we can hold here in Ontario. Like, is it a couple thousands? Is it 10,000? Like, we need to be able to have that and you know, have municipalities in place and properly resourced by federal and provincial governments to be able to house these people just in case that happens. It's only mid-July, right?
1: There are so many striking images and videos already that are verified from these fires. One of the most striking is one that you've spoken about and shared. It is of a CN train traveling near Armstrong. Can you describe for our listeners who have not seen it what you see in that video?
0: I think what you see in there is, first off, like the CN workers are safe, but it is a very traumatic experience for them. Yeah. And I've spoken to a couple of them, and they had no time. Yeah. They were parked because it was a meeting point of two trains. So you see, to kind of end of the video, you see the train that they were waiting for.
1: Yeah. Well, it's a complete inferno around them, bright red.
0: So I think this was like, you know, they weren't sure that they were going to get out alive. And, you know, when I talked to the gentleman that that took that video, I said, you know, it was for people to see, just in case we had, you know, we didn't make it. Just people could see that what we went through. And then I think that's kind of the sense of it. And like, this is real. You know, the video highlights the reality that people are facing on the ground. For many people, this feels far away, but in northern Western Ontario, this is all too real. We cannot see this happen again. We need more, planes or choppers to make sure that, you know, 100 plus fires that are in northwestern Ontario, to make sure that, you know, there's enough helicopters, you know, monitoring all these little fires, because, you know, this came out of nowhere. And I think we need to be able to have a good system in place.
1: Do you think, Saul, from the images you've seen and the intensity, the extraordinary footage, including the from inside that CN train, is it so extraordinary and so vivid? Is it enough, do you think, to make the kind of change or pivot that we haven't seen before, that you haven't seen before?
0: I hope so. I hope so. I hope that, you know, the images that we see from Collins, from the different communities, that the realities that we are living in as Northern Ontarians, I hope the rest of Ontario, the rest of Canada, but also the rest of the world sees this as, you know, the impacts of what we're doing, like, you know, what we're doing in this world. They have different things in mind about, you know, they want to develop these lands, but we have to be able to come up with a solution that has least impact on these lands.
1: Saul, I appreciate this. Thank you.
0: All right. Thanks for having me.
2: Saul Mamakwa is the deputy leader of the Ontario New Democratic Party. We reached him in Thunder Bay.

The Florida Everglades are home to an undulating abundance of invasive Burmese pythons, and the state of Florida wants nothing more than to evict them permanently. Hence the Florida Python Challenge. As we've talked about before on the program, the annual competition sees snake hunters clear the swamps of as many pythons as they can in the hopes of winning a $10,000 prize. Now, obviously, the folks who compete in that competition are adventurous, but Dusty

0: Crum is looking for the most adventurous among them. Mr. Crum is the owner of Wild Man's Pizza, Pasta, and Python, where pythons are on the menu and are also a form of currency. We reached Dusty Crum in Everglades City, Florida, as he was just starting his day.
1: Dusty, I hear it was a late night for you, and we've got you up early. What were you out doing?
2: Oh, we're out there snaking, you know, and snaking ain't easy. Sometimes, you know, you're doing this pulling all-nighters trying to find the snake. But it's nothing new to me. I hunt 365, 7 days a week, all year round. So it's another day at work for me. But, yeah, you know, we're trying to be a part of the Python Challenge like always and try to remove these snakes from our environment so we can balance the ecosystem.
1: How do you do it?
2: I don't know. I ask myself that question a lot.
1: Second
2: just determination and freaking this being stupid, I guess, and not giving up.
1: Will you go back out again tonight?
2: Oh, absolutely.
1: So who runs the restaurant?
2: My brother's over there running it. There's a lot of commotion going on in there right now of all the hunters coming down the Python Challenge. Everybody's kind of acts as the unofficial hub, and everybody meets up there and swaps stories and strategies and enjoys a good pizza, too.
1: So. Yeah, and sometimes brings you a python, as our listeners heard. It's a form of currency at your restaurant. What is the trade?
2: That's it, yeah. You get any python, you get a free specialty pizza, large pizza of your choice.
1: And how many have you exchanged so far this season?
2: Probably at least 24 here recently. I mean, it's kind of a thing, you know, especially the local kids around Everglades City and stuff. They catch them. They don't know what to do with them. They're hungry. They want pizza.
1: As you said, you know, they can pick whatever pizza they want and get it for free if they bring in a python. Which one? Well, I know which one you're going to suggest. Python pizza, maybe? What's your pitch for that one?
2: I mean, I'm more of a pepperoni kind of guy, but the python does have a good flavor. It's edible. It's a delicacy in other countries. You look it up and Google it. It's expensive as a meat. You try to find it, but
1: what does it taste like?
2: Yeah, it tastes to me. It's like alligator without the fish taste. Alligator has a little hint of fish to it.
1: Okay.
2: I mean, it's got a gamey flavor. It's good. It's a good meat. It's really white, lean. I mean, the python is pure muscle, so it's a...
1: Chewy then.
2: It's a lot of meat on there.
1: I've never had alligator, so... And for those of us others who haven't, you know, is there a seafood that it's... Other seafood that it's similar to, texture-wise?
2: Not really. Not really, because it's... They don't eat fish, so it's not really like a seafood thing. It's more of a... You know, they're eating mammals and birds. They eat alligators. I mean, everybody wants to try it, of course. Yeah. It's kind of a novelty, you know?
1: What's your favorite way to prepare it? I mean, do you grill it? Do you jerky it?
2: Yeah, you can make the jerky. I cut a little bites, little pieces, and throw it in cast iron with some garlic butter. It's really good that way, too.
1: Okay, noted.
2: Make tacos. We've done all kinds of stuff with it.
1: And is it legal?
2: Right now I'm making...
1: Like, does this fit into the state's food safety laws?
2: I mean, we do this stuff on our own, you know. We've tested them. But no, it's not processed in a butcher facility, so we can't legally serve it yet.
1: You can give it away for free, but you can't sell it. Is that right?
2: Yeah.
1: Okay. Any officials, agriculture officials, come and try your offerings?
2: Yeah, I've had guys from the state come in and try it, and, you know, everybody's curious what it's like, what it tastes like.
1: How did you get into the restaurant business, but also the hunting?
2: Well, it kind of came from each other. The pizza, I have a pizza oven in my hunting truck. So when we're out there hunting these long nights and hours, we actually cook pizzas while we're riding down the road hunting. So kind of started there. And then I love pizza. I've been hunting pizza a lot longer than pythons.
1: How long?
2: I mean, all my life, I'm a pizza guy. So it's just... I eat pizza every day, just different forms of it.
1: Can you imagine a day without pizza and or pythons in your life at this point?
2: I couldn't. You'd probably have to put me on Mars or a foreign planet or something.
1: I do have to ask you, because when we talk about pizza on the show, as I've said before, I'm contractually obligated to also ask how you feel about pineapple on pizza.
2: Yeah, I don't know if that's really allowed legally by law, but we do it. I mean, I don't know if we're breaking the law.
1: Python's more acceptable than pineapple, for real?
2: Yeah, I would think, but, you know, people...

0: people. I make a Hawaiian pizza with ham, onion, and pineapple, and it's like one of my top sellers. So okay. I guess it is a thing. You know, maybe I'll have to try that one day, but I still am staying in my lane.
1: You have not tried it?
0: I have not. I can't push myself and force myself to go that far out on the limb.
1: You have to draw the line somewhere, yeah?
0: Yeah, exactly.
1: Let me ask you just before we let you go, Dusty. This effort has been going on, the Python Challenge has been going on for a while. You've been participating, as you said, trying to balance the ecosystem out, as you put it. Is it working?
0: It sure is. It's one, raising awareness, which is important for people to know what's going on down here in our Everglades. You know, this is our Everglades for all of us to enjoy. So we want, you know, people to come down here and see the magic of the Everglades and enjoy it and be a part of it. And without, you know, trying to do something about this python population and giving the native animals a chance, you know.
1: Is it making a dent, though, this challenge?
0: The challenge does. It's, you know, it's hatchling season, so some of the nests are starting to pop open now. I mean, they're going to continue to pop open this month and into next month. So we have some early nests that are hatching out, and it's important to get the babies before they have a chance to do any damage to any of our native wildlife.
1: Dusty, I'm very glad we could speak. I hope you get some rest before you head out there again. I appreciate this.
0: Yeah, I'm going to try to get some rest and get a pizza for sure.
1: Obviously,
0: and I'm
1: going to
0: get out there and get a snake.
1: Thank you.
0: You're welcome. Have a great day.
2: Dusty Crum is the owner of Wild Man's Pizza, Pasta, and Python in Everglades City, Florida.

0: Time once again for the Daily As It Happens news quiz. First, though, I'll take a quick moment to salute yesterday's winners, Pancake Richardson and Brenda the Talking Giraffe, each of whom has won $1 million. Amazing work, you two. Your checks are in the... Sorry, just a second. Pardon? Oh. Okay. Yeah, that makes more sense. Oh, sorry, everybody. Our show director tonight, Sarah, is just telling me that nothing I just said was real. I must have dreamed it. Oh, that's fine. We do have a news quiz today. The prize, though, is nothing. Now, listen closely.
1: My first official welcoming ceremony for... But it's a pretty special one, isn't it? Because this tells the story of what happened this summer.
2: This is not just a silly... And we're all kind of not sure why we actually are celebrating this thing. But it means love.
0: What could Massachusetts Governor Maura Healey and Scottish man Danny Campbell be talking about in that clip? We'll give you a moment to mull it over. Time's up. Here is the answer.
1: My first official welcoming ceremony for a traffic cone. This cone tells the story of what happened this summer.
2: This is not just a silly cone. It means love.
0: A traffic cone. A traffic cone that Governor Healey and Boston Mayor Michelle Wu traveled to the airport to meet and sign. A traffic cone that Scottish soccer fans Danny Campbell and Andrew Dobby escorted all the way from Scotland to that airport as a token of the new bond between the cities of Glasgow and Boston. Now, Scotland fans made a lot of friends when they traveled to Massachusetts to watch the World Cup, and they also brought some of their traditions, as Glaswegian podcaster Craig Telfer told Neil last month.
3: So in Glasgow city centre, there is a statue of the Duke of Wellington on riding a horse. And it's just famously for years that statue has had a traffic cone in its head. So there's about, when I was leaving to come to the harbour today, I've just been in Provincetown. Nice. When I went to get the boat, I walked past three different statues, all with traffic cones on their heads. It's remarkable. We've completely taken over.
4: And you're proud. I can hear the pride in your voice.
3: Yeah, it's great. I think that Scotland fans have really embraced Boston.
0: Well, this new cone is a symbol of the new transatlantic relationship between Boston and Glasgow. It's emblazoned with the Red Sox logo, a picture of bagpipes, a picture of a Scottish sausage sandwich, and the slogan, No Boston, No Party, a reference to the Tartan Army's anthem, No Scotland, No Party. Mr. Campbell is right. The cone does mean love. Love sent from Glasgow to mark the budding romance between two cities and to consummate the relationship.

0: They hadn't planned to stay at hotels, but that's where dozens of people in North Edmonton woke up today after a fire destroyed their apartment building. Police say that on Monday night, a vehicle hit the three-story building, causing a gas leak and a fire that killed one person. Six people were taken to hospital, and two others are still unaccounted for. Dozens of residents of the building are temporarily staying in hotels downtown while the investigation continues. The Canadian Red Cross has also stepped in to help those who've been displaced. Randolph Pattimore rents an apartment on the second floor of the building. He witnessed the crash. We reached him in Edmonton.
1: Randolph, how are you holding up today?
2: I'm holding up. I guess reality is starting to sink in that how close I am. My life just about ended. And being so close to the explosion and, you know, my two dogs passed away in it.
1: Oh, I'm so sorry.
2: But I think about it and I tear up. But I also think about the people that I saved and got them out of the building. Yeah. And the fast reacting of phoning 911.
1: How did you manage to do that? What do you remember?

0: remember about, you know, when you realized on Monday that something had happened?
1: Well, sitting in the living room and being a hot day and that, the windows are open, and I hear a vehicle outside rev up really loud, and then all of a sudden to hear something get hit and feel that in the living room, I was like, what the heck's going on here? So to get up and see somebody hit the building, not knowing at the time what he hit, and I ran downstairs. By that time, there's probably 30 people outside.
0: It was just a few minutes after the crash.
1: Oh, gosh, about maybe 15 seconds after the crash.
0: Okay.
1: And I could smell gas. Mm. I said, that's natural gas. Everybody needs to get out of here. Mm. And so I went back upstairs to my apartment, and I told my roommate, Matt, I said, we need to get out of here. He just got out of the shower. So I went into the living room, and I grabbed my phone, and I called 911.
0: And this is all just a matter of, as you said, barely minutes.
1: About maybe seven minutes total. And I'm on the phone, and I thought I heard the car start, and I was right, because all of a sudden, it reminded me of the movie Backdraft.
0: Mm.
1: And it was literally, it sounded like a freight train all of a sudden coming through. And I saw the windows kind of like bow out. And then like a racing car, it just raced right in. And I lifted up off the couch. Everything jumped about 3 feet. And our floor opened up. The dogs were gone. And I grabbed my phone before it fell, and I ran to the kitchen as fire was already now going across the ceiling.
0: This is after the explosion.
1: After the explosion.
0: Had you called 911 just before?
1: I was on the phone with them still. And I stayed on the phone, and I went down to the end of the hall. I was going to go to the back, and I thought, no, I can feel heat. So I went to the right, which took us to the front door. And there was a little girl who I helped down the stairs, and her mom, and get them out. I couldn't breathe. I got asthma.
0: Was there any part of you in, you know, you were outside of the building after the crash? You smelled the gas. You knew people needed to get out.
1: I went back.
0: You went back in? I mean, was there any part of you that said maybe, you know, that thought about staying outside?
1: No, I had to get my buddy out. I had to get other people out of the building. I didn't even think of it. You know, I kind of look at life in a way, sense, if this is my time, this is my time. But I'm not going to sit around and say, you know, why didn't I do anything? I've never been like that. You know, half the people, they know me and didn't know me. Me and Matthew were the only two white people in the whole building. But I communicated with them all in different ways, and they're good people. I didn't want to see them get hurt. I lost everything. I don't care. The only thing, I don't know what we're going to do after tomorrow.
0: What happens tomorrow?
1: We're out of the hotel.
0: That's as much as the Red Cross supporting you at this point?
1: As much as the mayor will do. Mm. It's mayor, I guess, has to approve, because I don't know, Red Cross, who they run through. They're good people. I guess they got their hands full. I was only back to get a medical done and everything so I could go back to work. But now I lost all my ID and everything.
0: So basically, you just have your cell phone and the clothes that were on your back.
1: Exactly.
0: So what are you going to do after tomorrow if the assistance doesn't continue? We know some people were getting help from the Canadian Red Cross, and you've said that the city has put people up at this hotel for another day. You were given a food voucher, I think. But yes, what are you going to do next?
1: I have no idea. I'm hoping, I don't know, I'm just praying. I'm not a God-fearing man, but I'm starting to believe I should be, because I've been so lucky, I guess. You know, I should have been dead. I should have never made that. Somebody up there has another plan for me, and I don't know. I have no idea what I'm going to do. We've got no place to go. I don't, because I don't have family in Edmonton. I'm dealing with my mother's stage 4 cancer, so I've got my hands full, you know.
0: I'm so sorry, Randolph. And for work, you're a trucker, is that right?
1: Yes, that is correct.
0: And so when were you set to head back out?
1: Well, as soon as I got the okay for medical, that my health is okay, because that's what the BC government wants for my license. I'm 59 years old.
0: How long did you live?

0: In that building, Randolph?
1: I was in the building for 3 months.
0: Okay, so this is new for you too. What's it like there?
1: It's very calm, very quiet. The North End, as they consider, you know, the low end crime and everything else, I didn't see it. I just seen very genuine people who were trying to make it by.
0: What have police and fire officials said to you, if anything, since all of this, knowing what you were able to help do?
1: Well, yesterday, an officer who I had to go down the alley wanted to take a picture of the building. He says, "You can't come down this way." He goes, "Anybody help me?" I said, "The Red Cross is." He goes, "Hold on a second." He goes, "I know you. You're Randy." And he goes, "You're the one who called this in." I said, "Yes, it was." And he goes, "Hold on." He says, "Let me see what I can do for you." Right away, he jumped into a position to help me find out what was going on with Red Cross and anybody else that was in our suite, you know, get them all situated.
0: Is that comforting, at least?
1: It was comforting. It was. And my name would probably be all over the city now. You know, I don't mind, but, you know.
0: If city officials are listening, Randolph, what do you and the others at the hotel, what do you need most? What do you want them to know?
1: We need some kind of financing, and we need a place to call home again. And we all lost everything we owned, from family heirlooms to stuff that we worked so hard for. And we lost pets too. Not that we can replace them.
0: Yeah. What were your dogs' names?
1: Teddy and Toby. They're only 3 and 4 years old.
0: What kind of dogs were they?
1: Poodle cross. Oh, the Belgium Terriers.
0: Sorry for your loss, Randolph.
1: Yeah.
0: I appreciate this. I hope that you get the kind of support that you need, and the others there too.
1: Yeah, I do too, yes. Yeah, the others, nobody asked for this.
0: Thank you. Thank
1: You're
0: you
1: welcome.
0: For this. You take care, Randolph.
1: Okay, thank you. Have a good evening.
2: Randolph Pattimore lived in an apartment building that was destroyed by an explosion and fire earlier this week. He's in Edmonton. We contacted the city of Edmonton and the mayor's office for comment, but we didn't hear back before airtime.

0: Just weeks ago, Keir Starmer pledged that he would not quit. Today, he answered his final questions in the UK House of Commons as Prime Minister. Mr. Starmer announced his resignation last month because of tanking poll numbers and pressure from the public and members of his own party. On Monday, he'll formally step down and will hand power over to his successor, Andy Burnham. Today, opposition leader Kemi Badenoch warned that the move will not solve the Labour Party's woes.
1: I say this to Labour MPs with as much goodwill as I can muster. We have been where you are. Changing Prime Minister is not a silver bullet. Yeah. Indeed, it may be that the Labour Party's troubles are only just beginning. Solving the fundamental problems in this country will require difficult decisions. And you also need to know how to get things done. The Prime Minister once said that when he pulled the levers, nothing happened. Why did he think that was?
2: Minister.
3: Well, Mr. Speaker, we did pull the levers. We pulled the levers to stabilise the economy, and we've stabilised the economy. We pulled the levers to strengthen our public services, and NHS waiting lists are coming down at the fastest rate for 17 years. We pulled a big lever on child poverty, and this government will be doing more on child poverty than any government ever, including previous Labour governments. We put the biggest investment into defence and security, and our international standing has been restored. But, Mr. Speaker, we also pulled the lever on the individual cases that matter, including individuals like Carla, who's in the gallery today. It was one of the parents that came to see me about online harm and the harm it can do to our young children, and that's why we banned social media for under 16s. And Daniel, who's also here with his son, who spoke to me many times.

0: times about the struggles he's had with the cost of living and the need for a safe and secure home for every family and every child to grow up in. They're the people, Mr. Speaker, that matter more to me than anything else, because it's their lives that I think about when we make decisions in this government.
1: UK Prime Minister Keir Starmer and before him Conservative Party leader Kemi Badenoch speaking in the House of Commons today.

0: Todd Blanche told the U.S. Senate Judiciary Committee that he'll approach the job with a straightforward philosophy, quote, do the right thing, enforce the laws, and put bad guys in jail, unquote. The question is, will enough senators believe him? Today, Mr. Blanche, Donald Trump's former personal lawyer, faced questions from the committee regarding his nomination for attorney general. In May, he signed off on a deal to create a fund for people the president believed had been targeted by the government, which generated rare criticism from Republicans and Democrats alike. On Monday, a federal judge hammered him for his role in creating the fund, which Mr. Blanche now says is dead. Republican Senator John Cornyn may hold the crucial swing vote on Todd Blanche's confirmation, and today he wanted to know just how dead it really is.
1: Let's talk a little bit about the settlement agreement and the release. First of all, I believe you have said that the weaponization fund is a moot issue. Is that your position?
2: Yes, it is a moot issue, meaning there is no weaponization fund. The weaponization fund is dead. It's not moving forward.
1: On page 4, this settlement agreement may be modified only upon the written agreement of the parties. Has there been a written agreement of the parties to modify the settlement fund?
2: No, the settlement fund's just not moving forward. There's no modification. It's just, it never started. No money went from the Treasury to any other account. There's no commissioners. It's not moving forward.
1: Well, so the settlement agreement remains as it was originally, but I hear what you're saying. Is the settlement agreement enforceable as a contract by the parties?
2: Well, yes, it's an enforceable document. So I suppose if President Trump's counsel sought to enforce it, they potentially could.
1: Including the weaponization fund.
2: Well, they could try to enforce the contract. They can't force the Department of Justice to move forward with the weaponization fund. They could potentially say that, I suppose, that we breached by not moving forward. They haven't done that, and I'm not aware that they're planning on doing that. Like I said, Senator, and Senator Durbin talked about this, but I've talked extensively with you and other colleagues about potentially codifying so there's no weaponization fund, which is certainly something that could be done. And I wasn't meaning to insult this body, but just that in response to questions from senators about whether that could be done, we very much are okay with that.
1: Did you talk to the president about the settlement? He originally sued for $10 billion and settled for an apology and this weaponization fund and then the release of future liability for tax audits. Did you discuss it with him?
2: No. I did not. He had outside counsel. I did not discuss it with his outside counsel either. It was done by other people in the office.
1: And the this was a lawsuit brought.
2: Can I qualify that?
1: Sure.
2: After when we determined not to move forward, as the president has said, that's the only time that he and I had any conversations about this at all was after when it was dead, when we said we're not moving forward.
0: Senator John Cornyn questioning Todd Blanche in Washington, D.C. today before a confirmation hearing before the Senate Judiciary Committee.

0: Cats have a bad reputation. People, especially dog people, dismiss cats as aloof, selfish, standoffish, and sleepy. Well, I will admit that they are sleepy, and I would argue that the other criticisms are undeserved. But a study out of Belgium does not exactly bolster my argument. Researchers at Ghent University have just published a new study on why cats groom each other. They analyzed instances of cats licking other cats, a behavior scientifically known as allo-grooming, and their findings reveal that their motivation is not always altruistic. Morgan Van Bella is the lead author of the study. We reached her in Ghent, Belgium.
1: Morgan, I know the inspiration was close to home here. You were watching your own cats. What were they doing that sparked your curiosity?
2: Yes, so I have two cats, Fabio and Gio, and sometimes they would lick each other, and often there would be like some strange things happening around it. For example, one of them would lay on a soft blanket by a window, and the other would come and he would lick like a bit in the neck, but then this licking would like proceed into biting, and in the end the cat lying on the blanket would move away. Mm-hmm. And the blanket would go to the other cat. So it's kind of like looked to me like a bit like competition about this blanket.
1: Not so much comforting each other or caring for each other. How long have you had Fabio and Gio?
2: They're now 8 years old, so okay. Yeah.
1: In the past, when you'd see them lick each other, did you think that they were just having fun and being playful?
2: I'm a veterinarian, so when we look at cats and their behavior and how they behave socially, it was often assumed that allo-grooming is like this friendly behavior, that it enhances the bond between cats, and that when two cats allo-groom, it instantly means that they are friends. So I was looking at my cats through this view, and I thought, okay, maybe sometimes they're doing this friendly licking, but sometimes it's something else. So, and that kind of like sparked the curiosity for this study to look deeper into it.
1: And I mean, I think we have the general idea, as you said, about cats, but also more broadly, for most animals, when they're allo-grooming, is it kindness?
2: Mm-hmm. Yeah, indeed. We see also in other animals, there's similar relationships between allo-grooming and social bonding. And for example, like the activity being relaxing both for the groomer and for the animal being groomed. But also in other species, we see it might have other functions related to hygiene. But also, for example, in apes, we see allo-grooming is also used as a reconciliation, we call it. So mm-hmm. After a conflict, apes would go grooming each other, kind of like to say sorry or to make up for a fight.
1: So to dig deeper, as you wanted to do, you put out a call for videos. 53 households, they had to have two or more cats. What did those videos reveal?
2: Mm-hmm. So yeah, we indeed recruited those people, and we asked them to record videos of this allo grooming for us, and we gave them like specific instructions. So we had like more or less the same videos for every participant. And then we really looked at these videos like in detail. We scored every behavior that was happening into the videos, and also like how the allo grooming looked. And then we saw that allo grooming can indeed have this function in social bonding, happens in this friendly or affiliative context, but also we saw the other thing, that it might be also associated with some kind of social tension. And we called it like sometimes allo-grooming is used as this, like we say, passive-aggressive sign. So cats using this grooming to like subtly convey a message like, I don't like you here, or I want your blanket, or it's a bit tense between cats.
1: How does that tension become obvious? I mean, is it just what the cats are sensing? Does it look the same to you from the outside? Because if they're licking, they're licking. Like, what's different there to suggest tension?
2: Yeah, indeed. So we discriminated this context based on everything what happens around the allo grooming, so how it looks. So when we see cats like grooming a bit tense, we see it will often happen around the neck region, because mm-hmm. that's the region that cats will often also bite during fights or when they capture prey. And also we see these cats will have like an asymmetric body posture. So one cat will lean over the other cats, whilst when it's friendly, we see they often will have the same body posture. So they will be both lying together or sitting together. What we also saw is that the grooming is often followed by the cat being groomed, not being happy, and showing it by turning the ears backwards. So we saw like these subtle signals of tension.
1: And is the licking coming before the ultimate conflict?
2: Yeah, we saw mostly there was first licking and then a conflict. So first licking and then turning ears and starting to bow at each other or like biting. But it can also be sometimes after the conflict.
1: What accounts for the variation in behavior, do you think? How much of it is, you know, the individual personality of cats or the makeup of the family, you know, the household that they're in?
2: I think for sure there's like personality effect and also like if the cats are a match or not. So I think it's important for people, like maybe if they see this tense grooming, to look at how the cats are doing in other contexts. Are they also tense in other contexts? Are they staring a lot at each other, hiding or avoiding each other? Then it's maybe a problem with the relationships. But sometimes also, of course, cats can have this like

0: side conflicts between themselves, and if cats see and if owners see that the cats in other contexts are playing or are resting together, then there's maybe not really that much concern needed.
1: Fabio and Gio, your cats have lived together for a while, 8 years, you said. All right. So that incident that sparked your curiosity to set you off on this course and this study, is that how often is that happening? What's their vibe generally? They're getting along?
0: Well, yeah, their vibe generally is very good because they will also often use this like affiliative ally grooming. So like cuddle up together, like being close and groom each other then nicely around the head and the ears. Fabio and Gio generally have a good relationship.
1: Okay, so good. I'm glad to hear it. Wouldn't want to split them up. You obviously love animals. You love your cats and cats in general. But as you know, I don't need to tell you, it's no secret that there is this perception that cats look out for themselves, that they're selfish generally. Do you think this research will just further fuel that kind of criticism?
0: Maybe in some way, but I hope also it will like inspire people to look at their cats, because we often think, okay, I have two cats, they must be friends, but actually cats are often not that social and there's like a lot of individual differences. So I hope this will help people to like really look at the cats. I think it's super cool that cats use this grooming to like subtly convey a message, to subtly resolve their conflict. And I think it's nice. They're so, yeah, flexible.
1: Morgan, I'm glad we could speak. Thank you.
0: It's my pleasure.
2: Morgan Van Bella is a veterinarian and cat behavioral scientist at Ghent University. We reached her in Ghent, Belgium. We're now at the end of As It Happens, the Midnight Edition. Coming up next on CBC Radio 1, the news.
1: As It Happens, the Midnight Edition will be back again for you tomorrow. I'm Neil Kirksall. Thanks for listening.
2: And I'm Chris Howden. Good night.

0: What are we doing today?
1: I'm going to save some puppies.
2: When there's a dog in need, Brady Oliveira and Alex Blumberg are hitting the ground running. Catch the new series, Must Love Dogs, a heartwarming show about a dog-loving couple and Brady's life as a running back for the Winnipeg Blue Bombers and a CFL All-Star. 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
3: From CBC News, the world this hour, I'm Neil Herland. After a slow start, wildfire season in Canada is picking up. Hundreds of fires are currently burning across the country, including nearly 130 in northwestern Ontario. As Karen Pauls reports, evacuation orders are in place for several remote areas.
4: Dark smoke and flames billow over the tree line of the Collins First Nation, home to about 40 people.
5: The community members just had minutes to get out and jump on their boats and get across the lake to safety.
4: Alvin Fiddler is Grand Chief of Anishinaabe-Aski Nation, representing the region.
5: Right now, our priority is to prevent loss of life.
4: Residents of six other communities have been ordered to evacuate, but some First Nations say there are no accommodations in Thunder Bay for their members who are now being flown to Toronto. NDP MPP Sol Mamakwa called on all levels of government to make sure there are beds for evacuees.
6: We should be prepared to house, 5,000-6,000 people. Maybe it's 10,000, depending on what this summer looks like. It's only mid-July.
4: The Canadian Interagency Forest Fire Center says nearly 2 million hectares have already burned. Karen Pauls, CBC News, Winnipeg.
3: The fires caused a yellowy-orange haze to blanket parts of southern Ontario. Environment Canada issued an air quality warning. It says there's a very high risk to health, especially for seniors, children, and people with lung issues. Officials recommend you limit time outdoors. Environment Canada says the conditions could persist until Friday. Nova Scotia Premier Tim Houston was swarmed by rioters after giving a speech on the provincial economy Wednesday. It happened at Acadia University in Wolfville. Houston was speaking to the local Chamber of Commerce, and dozens had gathered to protest potential library closures in the Annapolis Valley.

When Houston left the venue, demonstrators surrounded his vehicle, with some climbing on top and smashing the windshield. Police later escorted the premier off campus. Houston's office says it respects peaceful protests.

0: today's season.
1: We are amongst the lowest paid in the industry.
2: WestJet flight attendant Alia Hussein says employees are looking for better compensation and working conditions as they negotiate a new contract with the airline. Now workers have voted overwhelmingly in favor of strike action.
1: Because right now our members visit food banks. Our members can't afford to live. An organization that is as successful as WestJet can't afford to pay their employees appropriately for
2: the flight attendants union and WestJet have been at the bargaining table for 10 months. CEO Alexis von Hunsbrück says he recognizes the contract needs significant improvement.
3: We are looking at their proposals and we are ready to be creative.
2: The dispute comes as Canadians head into one of the busiest travel weekends of the year. If the two sides don't reach a deal, 4,400 flight attendants could walk off the job on August 2nd. Nisha Patel, CBC News, Toronto.
0: The United States attacked Iran tonight, hitting targets further north, as American forces also fired into a ship it accused of trying to break its naval blockade on Iran. And finally, soccer fans are cheering in Argentina tonight as the country secures a spot in the World Cup final. On Wednesday, Argentina beat England 2-1 in the semifinal. The World Cup plays Sunday afternoon in New Jersey. And that is your World This Hour.
4: Hi, I'm Saroja Coelho. 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
5: Decades of U.S. sanctions has Cuba on the brink.
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7: Conditions dim with another island-wide blackout. I'm Carolyn Beeler.
5: And I'm Marco Werman. Renewed fighting in the Strait of Hormuz has civilian ship workers in the crosshairs.
8: Seafarers are being targeted. It's rather dire at the moment.
7: In the Philippines, a cafe gives voice to families victimized by that country's brutal drug war.
9: I think that hearing the pain from the family members will drive empathy.
5: Plus, Andy Burnham is set to be the UK's next prime minister. Can he get the country out of its post-Brexit funk?
7: And in Gibraltar,
5: cheering as the border wall with Spain comes down after years of negotiations.
7: That's ahead on The World.
5: We begin the show in Cuba, where yesterday the entire power grid went down, the third time in less than 2 weeks.
7: Blackouts there often last more than 20 hours, leaving more than 10 million people without power. Hospitals struggle to keep life-saving equipment running. Homes are forced to use wood or charcoal to cook.
5: Cuba's electricity grid has all but collapsed since the Trump administration imposed an oil blockade in late January. Adding to the island's economic woes, Washington this week placed additional sanctions on Cuba's Ministry of Tourism.
7: For what that means on the ground, we reached out to Havana-based journalist Ed Augustin. I started by asking him if power had been restored across the island.
6: The lights are never back on everywhere in Cuba and haven't been for a good few years now. But according to the latest update from the state energy company, 66% of Havana's circuits have now been reestablished. So whenever this happens in Cuba, and it's happening more and more, it does take the state some time to get the systems up and running. Two-thirds of the systems are now working. That doesn't mean that two-thirds of people in Havana have power. That means that when there is oil enough to burn and get that power to those people, that is now a possibility. So it takes some time. I jumped on a electric scooter earlier on. I spoke to the person who was giving me a lift, and his wife called him and he was happy. The power had just come back for the first time in 50 hours.
7: Wow.
6: Because what you've got to remember is that most Cubans for years now have been living most of the day, every day, without power. One more thing, I was out this morning just speaking to people in Havana, and I asked one person whose power still hasn't come back how he was feeling. And here's what he said, and I quote it to you verbatim because it stuck with me. He said, "I have to be a little hopeful. Otherwise, I'd just kill myself."
7: Wow.
6: This is really getting to people psychologically, the amount of stress, the amount of anxiety.
7: Wow. And that is everyday Cubans, not even those who might be most impacted, like people in hospitals or, you know, people who run businesses that would be dependent on power. Are there people who are feeling this most acutely?
6: Well, by definition, it's the weakest, it's the most vulnerable, it's the poorest. In terms of

0: hospitals, they've got backup generators that tend to work, and those backup generators do have diesel. So when the power system collapses nationally, it takes a couple of minutes, but the power comes back. So hospitals are more or less protected.
1: Okay.
0: I say more or less because I've spoken to an anesthesiologist who was operating a three-week-old child and the power went out during that operation. And he said, you know, it's out for a minute, but it feels like an eternity.
1: Oh, yeah.
0: So that's that. In terms of business owners, richer parts of society, including business owners, are buying generators. The new thing is either solar panels, which are very expensive, well beyond the reach of regular Cubans, but also gas generators. There's still gas that comes in from piped gas that comes into about 200,000 people in Havana. So lots of people, as a backup, when the power goes out, they just turn on their gas generator. But those gas generators cost about $1,000. And the average Cuban salary is less than $20 a month. So that is the stuff of dreams for most people. Regular people on state jobs, on pensions, elderly people, particularly the black population that are less likely to have family in Miami that can send them money to start a business, they're the ones that are being hit the hardest by this.
1: What about the water supply? In a lot of places, electricity is needed to pump and filter water. Is there good and enough drinking water there?
0: It's a disaster. Last year, around 1 million people didn't have running water in their homes. According to the United Nations, that's now gone up to nearly 3 million people in less than a year. 80% of water in Cuba is pumped from aquifers to where people live by electricity. So when the power goes out, that water cannot be pumped. And I've spoken to public health experts, and they say that it is almost inevitable that that's leading to a rise in infectious diseases because when you don't have running water, you go to the toilet, you can't wash your hands. It's more difficult to clean food. And so there's a very, very strong correlation between a lack of drinking water and a rise in disease and death. Now, Cubans find workarounds. They're used to hardship. And it's amazing if you go into some of the more urban areas to see the amount of people in the mornings just carrying water from houses where water has arrived to houses where it doesn't. So people find a way, people find workarounds, but it's tough.
1: You spent time recently with a four-generation Cuban family on the island's southern tip in Santiago de Cuba. What has their life looked like amid all of these blackouts?
0: Very, very difficult. This family has three adults that work. The grandfather, who's a primary school teacher, the grandmother, who sells bread, and the father, who is an electricity repairman. Adrian is his name. He was getting up in the dead of night, 2, 3, 4 o'clock in the morning. Whenever the light comes on, he leaves the fan on, he leaves the light on, so that he wakes up. And if that's the only power he gets in the day, that's when he does the work. And so he looked haggard. He was very, very anxious when there wasn't electricity, and happy and relaxed when there was, because finally he was earning money to try and put some food on the table. His mother, Suquel, she lines up in the morning or in the evening when the private sector bakeries are producing bread, and she resells it. The ovens of those private sector bakeries in Santiago rely on electricity. Their grandfather, Luis, is a very much loved maths teacher in a primary school the other side of town. His salary in real terms is going down because the Cuban peso is depreciating as this economic crisis wears on and the local currency is worth less and less. So their income is going down as the months tick by, but their costs are going up because food inflation in Cuba is rising. It's rising because agricultural production is collapsing because there's no diesel for tractors. The land is now being tilled with oxen and donkeys and sickles and scythes instead of tractors. And so there's less rice and beans and vegetables being produced. So that causes inflation. This May, the Trump administration hit Cuba with new so-called secondary sanctions, sanctions that effectively kick out non-US international firms. And as a result of that, the two main shipping firms that serviced Cuba, a French one and a German one, that together provided an estimated 60% of the food that Cuba imported, they're now gone. And so whether it's food being grown in Cuba or whether it's food imported to Cuba, there's less of both as a result of these sanctions. And so this family is just trying really, really hard to get food on the table. They're not eating very well. Lots of refined white bread and sugar, not very many meat and veg. And so what happens is that the adults are losing a lot of weight.
1: What a harrowing story of just that one family in Cuba. And that's replaying all over the island, I'm sure. You mentioned the new sanctions in May. This week, the U.S. Treasury Department added more sanctions on Cuba's Ministry of Tourism. Can you tell me about those sanctions?

0: and then also how Cubans will feel their impact?
1: Yeah, for sure. So this will hit people indirectly. Tourism is one of the two main motors of the Cuban economy. It used to bring in billions a year. And now the Trump administration, the current one, is really going after tourism. Until now, they've been talking about Gayesa, which is this military holding company that's controlled by the military. And the successive US administrations have been saying that the Cuban military has got too much power in the Cuban economy, and so that has to be sanctioned. What's new about the sanctions this week is that they hit all of tourism that has nothing to do with the military.
0: Mm.
1: So it hits the Ministry of Tourism, and it hits even importers that are importing oil for the private sector. And that's one of the only arms of the economy that's still kind of working. Even oil is going to be more difficult. And around about 300,000 people are employed by tourism in Cuba. But more indirectly, because Cuba used to rely on tourism to bring in billions of dollars for the state, yes, some of that money went on the police, army. I'm sure some of it was siphoned off. I don't have any evidence of that. But what I know is that an awful lot of that money was spent on importing food and petroleum. The latest statistics I've got is that just over half of all Cuban state money, hard currency, went on importing just those two things, petroleum and food. And so when that goes, that's going to hit people with more power cuts and people are going to have less food.
0: Wow. You yourself in this conversation have a few times mentioned that the Trump administration's policies are responsible for these blackouts. Administration officials say this is the fault of the Cuban government and letting the grid crumble, among other things, I believe. How do Cubans themselves explain the causes of what is happening there?
1: Most Cubans I speak to do blame the Cuban government. I was out this morning speaking to, I think, five people, and three of the people I spoke to blamed it squarely and uniquely on the Cuban government. Two people said, well, you know, the sanctions also play a very, very important role. I think that it's kind of a normal situation, right? When there's a problem in a country you live in, you look to the government that runs the country to sort it out. And in Cuba, people are very tired, very bored of the government talking about the blockade, as they call it, the sanctions. The irony is that they've been talking about it for two-thirds of a century, but it's never been as potent. And so you've got this really paradoxical situation in which the US economic war on Cuba has never been more fierce and has never been more brazenly and obviously causing power cuts. And yet, at the same time, you have perhaps fewer Cubans than ever believing that that's the fundamental cause. Hmm. And of course, the Cuban economy is incredibly inefficient, and the ruling Communist Party has failed to reform it, and it's, you know, it's anachronistic and produces very, very little. But a child could work out that any country in the world relies on energy. And if you have a superpower stopping oil, which is still the lifeblood of all economies in the world, getting into a medium-sized country, a small country, then that's going to create power cuts.
0: So Ed, just briefly before I let you go, what does the end game look like right now from there?
1: I think that is the most difficult and the most harrowing question. From the conversations I'm having, the Trump administration seem buoyant. They seem to think that the underlying dynamics are going in their direction. Cuba does look isolated internationally. At the United Nations, it has lots of countries every year voting and condemning the US sanctions on Cuba, which are not compatible with international law. But in terms of having allies that are willing to stick their head out and break this oil blockade, so far, they've only had Russia send one tanker in 6 months. And the sense I get is that the Trump administration is perfectly happy to keep on cranking up these sanctions. There's very little political cost of that in the United States because, you know, no boots on the ground, no invasion. And on the Cuban side, the Cuban government sees this as fundamentally an affront to its sovereignty. And I think they're willing to dig in as well if a deal, so to speak, is not struck. And the crisis of this, of course, is that the people who suffer, like they always are the Cuban people.
0: Journalist Ed Augustin is based in Cuba. He's been speaking with us from the capital, Havana. Thank you so much for sharing all those insights, Ed. We really appreciate it.
1: Thanks a lot. Nice to speak to you.
2: If you're a regular listener to The World, you might have noticed we're into stories about cool archaeological discoveries. So we have to mention this latest one because it is so cool. Egypt has announced the discovery of an entire city, a well-preserved Byzantine-era residential city in the western desert.
0: It includes north-south thoroughfare.

0: fairs intersected by east-west streets, open squares, and public spaces. There's a basilica dating back to the mid-4th century, along with the remains of two watchtowers. Egypt's Tourism and Antiquities Ministry says the discovery reveals details of daily life, urban development, and economic activities.
1: Experts have uncovered bread ovens and kitchens, stone grinding tools believed to have been used to produce food, and well-preserved bronze coins bearing Latin inscriptions and Christian symbols. In addition to the obvious excitement in the scientific community, Egyptian officials are hoping the discovery will help boost tourism, a major source of foreign currency.
0: Egypt has long been cash-strapped, but after years of political turmoil following the 2011 Arab uprising and the travel standstill that COVID brought in 2020, numbers show that tourism is finally bouncing back.

0: This month marks 10 years since former Philippines President Rodrigo Duterte began his bloody war on drugs. It basically gave police and vigilantes a green light to target drug users and traffickers at will. Supporters say the campaign cleaned up the streets, but critics say it led to as many as 30,000 killings across the country. The story has been well documented, and Duterte himself is now set to stand trial at The Hague for crimes against humanity. Families who lost loved ones to that brutality have created a cafe where they find community and can tell their stories. Dave Grunebaum has our report from Quezon City, just outside of Manila.
1: A mother who lost two sons in the Philippines drug war talks about the pain her family and so many others have suffered.
2: Ang pagbaslang sa aming mga mahal sa buhay.
1: The killings of our loved ones has caused fear and anxiety, says Liore Pasco. It also gave us the courage and determination to act and fight. A decade of seeking justice.
2: At lumaban, makaraan ang isang dekada.
1: On the 10-year anniversary of the start of the Philippines' war on drugs, Pasco is speaking to hundreds of fellow opponents of it. While this evening outdoor event is a tribute to the people killed and their families who are fighting for accountability, the story is not only being told by people like Pasco, but also by the baristas preparing and serving coffee at this ceremony. There's a pop-up cafe here from the Silinan coffee shop. Customers are drinking Americanos, matcha lattes, and cappuccinos. All of Silinan's three dozen baristas are family members or partners of people killed in the war on drugs. Government data says about 6,200 people were killed in police operations tied to the drug war during the six-year term of President Rodrigo Duterte, which ended 4 years ago. Human rights groups, however, say the real death toll could be as high as 30,000, including executions by vigilantes who, according to activists, often worked closely with police. They also accuse police of framing and murdering unarmed suspects. Corpses were often found with heads wrapped in packing tape and signs reading, "I'm a drug dealer."
3: Maraming individual na walang kasalanan, pero...
1: There are many people who are innocent, but they were killed, says barista Cheryl Mendoza, whose husband Romulo was killed. The ones who are targeted are the poor, who don't have the capacity to fight back.
3: Ang mga nadadami is kaming mga mahirap.
1: Mendoza says her husband worked as a taxi driver to support her and their four children. Shedding tears at times during our conversation, she insisted he was not a drug user or dealer and believes he was killed because of mistaken identity.
3: Sobrang masakit po. Sobrang...
1: It hurts a lot, especially for my children, says Mendoza. My children were very young when they lost their father. It hurts. It really hurts.

0: to lose a partner. Another barista, Grace Garganta, lost her 52-year-old father, Marcelo, and 27-year-old brother, Joseph, just weeks after the drug war started. Garganta says her brother had no connection to the drug trade, but admits her father was a drug dealer. She does not condone his actions, but also says people need to understand his financial desperation. He had 9 children to feed and earned a meager wage as a carpenter. Garganta says they should have put her father in prison, and they should make the addicts undergo rehabilitation. She says addiction should be treated like a disease. They should not kill them. The baristas at Celinon provide an emotional support network for one another because they all share a similar sense of loss. But they also want to turn their tragedies into learning experiences for others, Garganta says, switching to English.
1: Celinon, there is a tagline, coffee, stories, human rights.
2: Smooth is big, exalted big, tsaka mocha big, tsaka puccino regular.
0: The Celinon coffee shop is just a few miles from the pop-up cafe. It's a popular hangout for young adults and university students. Words painted on the steps of a staircase read, "It's not a war on illegal drugs, it's an illegal massacre of the poor." Barista Nanette Castillo is talking with a table of customers and explaining the story behind the shop. Castillo lost her 32-year-old son, Aldrin, in October 2017. She says he was shot several times by drug war assassins.
3: Kami ito kong buhay na patunay ng mga nangyari. Saka at the same time na kailangan...
0: We are living proof of the horrors that happened, Castillo says, adding that the baristas here and the families of other victims are calling for justice and accountability. Customer Nizel Panchano is 23 and at this coffee shop for the first time. Panchano says she appreciates learning about the heartaches these baristas have been through. She says more Filipinos need to listen to their stories because many of them believe the people killed in the drug war deserve to die.
4: They need to put their selves in the family victim's shoes so that they understand what it feels like to lose a family member during the war on drugs. And I think that hearing the pain from the family members will drive their empathy towards the victims.
0: But the war on drugs has many supporters. Former President Rodrigo Duterte left office with a 75% approval rating according to a survey by Publicis Asia. He defended the campaign as a necessary crackdown and that police were killing in self-defense. Duterte is now at the International Criminal Court in the Netherlands, charged with crimes against humanity. His trial is scheduled to start in November. There's also an ongoing manhunt for former National Police Chief Ronald De La Rosa, who was the drug war's enforcer. He's in hiding because of an ICC arrest warrant. The baristas at Celinon say Duterte and his drug war henchmen need to be held accountable. It's a story they'll keep telling, one cup at a time. For The World, I'm Dave Grunebaum, Quezon City, Philippines.

0: Let's pop briefly now over to the edge of Europe. That's cheering from a crowd of several hundred Spaniards very early this morning.
1: They were marking the end of the hard border with Gibraltar, the contested British territory at the southern tip of the Iberian Peninsula. The border wall officially came down at midnight. It follows years of negotiations between the United Kingdom and the European Union following Brexit.
0: When the UK left the EU, Gibraltar was between the proverbial rock and a hard place. Roughly half of Gibraltar's workforce, some 15,000 people, were commuting in from Spain every day. New border checks led to traffic snarls for them, residents, and vacationers.
1: One Gibraltar shopkeeper told the Associated Press the open border may lead to more business.
2: I think there will be more people around Gibraltar than normal, because they have to wait on the queue. 2 hours, 1 hour. So when they see there's no queue and the front is open, they would come in. You know what I mean?
1: Some 96% of Gibraltar's British residents voted to remain in the EU in the 2016 Brexit referendum. The territory's leaders have hailed the open border as a hard-won diplomatic victory.
0: People flying into Gibraltar or coming by boat will face passport checks by both Spanish and British officials. And in place of a physical fence, Gibraltar has installed a virtual border, relying on an extensive network of security cameras to monitor who's coming.

0: This is The World. I'm Carolyn Beeler. Next Monday, a new man will move into 10 Downing Street, the home of Britain's prime minister. It is Andy Burnham, the 56-year-old former mayor of Greater Manchester. Burnham replaces outgoing leader Keir Starmer, who held office for just 2 years. The incoming PM has promised sweeping plans to tackle the UK's cost of living crisis. He's also pledged to launch the biggest public housing program in 50 years. Experts say that will be no easy feat. The World's Europe correspondent Orla Berry has more.
1: It's not often you find a future prime minister spinning the decks in a Manchester nightclub.
2: Please, please, please, let me get a pint of lager now.
1: Andy Burnham has been known to sometimes moonlight as a DJ.
3: But no, he's good. He's got a good set and he plays well to his audience.
1: Rose Marley used to work in the music business in Manchester. She hesitates, though, when I ask her if Burnham is actually any good.
3: You're asking somebody who used to manage DJs and producers, so it's an unfair question.
1: Still, Keir Starmer could hardly get a nightclub rocking, she says. Marley, who's now CEO of Cooperatives UK, has gotten to know Burnham well over the years. She says it's that sort of everyman appeal that's made the former mayor so popular in Manchester.
3: His children would get annoyed if they went to the supermarket with him because he would stop and chat with everybody that, you know, asked him, like, what's this that's going on with this? You know, like, he'd have a full conversation, you know.
1: Burnham was born in Liverpool to a working class family. In his early 20s, he began working for a local MP and quickly progressed up the political ladder, serving as a junior minister under both Tony Blair and Gordon Brown. It was during this time, he has said, that one event, more than any other, shaped his political outlook.
4: Hillsborough left deep wounds that will never heal. Its horror is not diminished by the passage of time.
1: In 2009, Burnham had been invited to speak at the 20th anniversary of the Hillsborough disaster, marking the tragedy where close to 100 people had died in a stadium crush at a football match between Liverpool and Nottingham Forest. During that speech, he mentioned the Prime Minister.
4: And he asked us to think at this time.
1: For 2 minutes, the crowd chanted for justice for those who died. Burnham stood in silence. Families and survivors were furious that no one had been held accountable for those deaths. Burnham said afterwards he realised how detached the Westminster government had become from the lives of people in the north of England. He became a staunch advocate for the Hillsborough families. This week, a new law, known as the Hillsborough Law, was introduced in Parliament. It aims to ensure that public authorities act honestly and openly after major disasters. Andy Burnham was back in Parliament to see it through.
4: I feel tempted to start this speech by saying, as I was saying 10 years ago in this place, but it feels fitting to be here tonight, and particularly...
1: Almost 10 years ago, Burnham stepped down as an MP and ran for mayor of Greater Manchester, where he stayed for 3 terms.

0: games. Being popular in Manchester, though, may not help him in the move to 10 Downing Street, although some political experts say the bar right now is pretty low.
1: Politicians are, especially like the key political leaders at the moment, they're not really well considered. We are in a moment of like very high distrust.
0: Miriam Sorace is a politics professor at the University of Reading. In the last few weeks, Burnham has made some big promises. He's pledged greater public control over water and energy and says he's planning the biggest public housing building programme since the Second World War. It all looks good on paper, Sorace says, but there's one big obstacle.
1: A lot of what he seems to be proposing will require to find significant funds, specifically the council housing proposal.
0: One of Burnham's most talked about plans is known as Number 10 North. He's proposing to relocate part of central government to Manchester. That idea could be costly too, Sorace says. And he faces other challenges a little further afield.
2: I don't know anything. I see that he was, I guess, the mayor of a town. I hear he's extremely liberal.
0: The transatlantic relationship has been rocky since Trump's return to office.
3: If I were Mr. Burnham, I think a straight-talking northern relationship with Mr. Trump would probably be more effective.
0: Keep it transactional, says Roly Asthana with the UK in the World programme at Chatham House. Burnham hasn't revealed what his foreign policy plans might be. Critics say it's because he has little experience in that field. Asthana says she'd advise him to keep all of the UK in mind when conducting international negotiations.
3: Everything that you do needs to answer the question, does your international choice tangibly improve life in communities, particularly those who have felt left behind in Britain?
0: Miriam Sorace says no one can predict what the transatlantic relationship might look like under the new prime minister.
1: Burnham has a lot of charisma, so maybe he's going to find a way to warm Donald Trump's heart. Who knows?
0: For some, like Rose Marley in Manchester, the new UK leader offers the promise of something different.
4: I believe we'll have a new style of prime minister that will hopefully rewire the country and give us all hope again.
0: It's going to be a steep learning curve, Marley says, and hopefully Andy Burnham is up for the challenge. For The World, I'm Orla Barry.

0: Yesterday, two oil tankers were struck by missiles in the Strait of Hormuz. Both ships were Liberian-flagged and belonged to a logistics company based in the United Arab Emirates. One seafarer was killed and several others injured, according to the company. The UAE's defense ministry says the ships were hit by Iranian cruise missiles. Since the beginning of the U.S.-Israel war with Iran, thousands of seafarers have been stuck aboard ships in the Persian Gulf, unable to pass through the strait. Some were able to leave during the peace talks between the U.S. and Iran, but with the resumption of fighting, some 6,000 seafarers are still stuck.
1: The escalation to attacking vessels that is transiting or trying to go out from the Persian Gulf through the Strait of Hormuz is rather dire at the moment.
0: John Conyers is a maritime operations coordinator for the International Transport Workers Federation. His union represents seafarers on the vessels that were hit yesterday. Conyers says the attacks on shipping have resulted in fewer seafarers accepting assignments that put them in the Persian Gulf.
1: When we're looking at the major supplying countries like the Philippines, the deployment of seafarers has gone down dramatically. They are down to around 35%. Normally, when they were sending out seafarers, it's amounting to 60,000 monthly, but that is down to roughly 35. So there is a significant deployment issue relating to the war in the Gulf.
0: Are you also getting calls and appeals from the families of these seafarers in places like the Philippines and Thailand?
1: Yes, certainly. Places where there is no communication with the family, although majority of the ships had been providing communication facility to the seafarers. There is sometimes obvious, let's say, lack of that because not all ships had that equipment readily available for them. You would imagine there are

0: vessels which are seagoing, which is readily equipped with internet connections that they can call families, whilst there are some ships as well that they don't have such facility and they rely on the mobile point connection to reach their loved ones.
1: I'm really curious, how do you monitor the traffic in the Strait, not to mention other places around the world from London? Like, draw us a picture of your office. Do you have a bank of computer screens and you can see all the ships in real time? And like, what is your communication? Is it cell phones or sat phones?
0: Monitoring traffic is near impossible, even with the, you know, sophisticated equipments.
1: Yeah, so you're talking about radio signals and satellite.
0: Radio signals, that's correct. Yeah, it's where the locator of the vessels. Because of the fear of being targeted, right? So they switch it off as a result. Mm. It is quite impossible to monitor them. What we rely on is messages from the seafarers or be it from our partners.
1: So you're saying it's really difficult to monitor what's going on in the Strait of Hormuz because ships have switched off radio signals. So you're getting an incomplete picture. Is that right?
0: That is correct, yes.
1: Mm. I'm wondering if you get the sense that the personnel aboard these ships generally have a sense of solidarity as they wait for things to change, or is there stress and anxiety that has destabilized the community aboard these ships?
0: There is obviously issues that will arise as a result of being put into a place where you might call it prison at this stage because they can't move or they can't even go ashore. So there are those situations whereby seafarers also suffer mental disorder as a result. And this has been reported from seafarers who manage at least to go home back in their own countries. And then they medically assess.
1: The UN's International Maritime Organization last week condemned the renewed attacks. And late last month, the same organization announced a plan to help these sailors get out of the strait. How complex is repatriation? What does it look like? And what's happened to that effort by the IMO?
0: I'm now separating the ship to a people, right?
1: Okay, yep.
0: The plan really is to evacuate the vessels out of the area because they've been there for a long time. However, though, it is quite worrying at that point that there are a lot of mixed messages. Is it safe to use the southern corridor, which is the U.S. part where they control it, whereas on the other side, the northern corridor, which is Iran. Normally, the attacks happen actually in the southern corridor.
1: John, what are you asking governments to do today that they are not already doing?
0: The governments within the area, as well as those actors like Iran and the U.S., need to at least come to a peace. They need to go to the table and negotiate a solution, a permanent ceasefire, and hopefully peaceful resolution. It seems at the moment that seafarers are being targeted as a result of this conflict to inflict at least a leverage on one another. So we would ask actually the international community as well as the states in the area to refrain from targeting vessels because at the moment this seems to be what they are doing and what is happening. And it's costing life of seafarers, workers and families that they will leave behind. From the beginning of the war, there were reported 50 seafarers that had died as a direct result of the war.
1: Mm. For you as a representative of these seafarers looking to do right by them, what does it feel like when you see the generals and leaders make these big claims about controlling the Strait of Hormuz? And then we see the price that's paid on the ground and for your folks in the sea and on vessels?
0: It seems to be that the seafarers are not well looked after in the case of their contribution to the world economy, to the world trade itself. Be it their minority, they are very important in the supply chain. So I would urge all the governments to actually look into this because we would see a decline of seafarers wanting to go to sea if this continues as a result of this war. Majority of us, the trade unions, and even the employers themselves will not be able to do this. Only governments that can attain the peace so that the passage in the Strait of Hormuz become free, as it were, before the war.
1: John Cañas is a maritime operations coordinator for the International Transport Workers Federation. He joined the show today from London.
2: And now the sound of milk.
3: Tu vois, ça s'appelait.
2: Not literally, as you can hear. This is Camille, the Oscar-winning French singer, composer, and body percussionist. Her latest album is called The Sound of Milk. It's her first album in 15 years, and it's about her journey as a mother from giving birth to raising teens. The World's Jerry Haddon

0: profiled Cummy when she came through Barcelona on tour more than a decade ago. Back then, she was performing the experimental gems that would launch her to acclaim. On her new record, As Jerry Discovered, Cummy comes across as older, wiser, and somehow even more creative.
1: The Sound of Milk is actually three records: Birth, Infancy, and Adolescence. Alors le ciel pleurait la mer et tout le monde s'y baignait. This track is off of Adolescence. It's called La Terre, or The Earth. On it, 47-year-old Camille sings to her two kids about what the world was and what it held. The sea, the sky, the seasons, the smells. It all added up to love, she sings. And that love, she goes on, had a name: paradise. The song is sweet and mournful, as if all the things she describes have been lost to the past.
2: Parce qu'au présent, ce serait trop violent, en fait.
1: Because what's happening in the present is too violent to address, she told Radio France Inter recently. Why? Asked the interviewer. What we're living through, she says, the destruction of the planet, it's too hard.
2: Comment raconter aux enfants ce qui se passe?
1: How can we gently explain to children what's happening, she says? How can we comfort people today? How can we tell them kindly about all the violence and reconnect them with their childlike hearts? Camille herself no longer sounds like a child, at least not compared to the irreverent younger artist who came to Barcelona 13 years ago. At that stage of her career, she was all tongue-in-cheek, poking fun at things like spiritual growth and transformation.
3: Because I've changed so much.
1: This was Camille from an artsy parody of herself that she posted on her website back then. She could get away with such silliness, off stage and on, because she could also do this. All the instruments you hear in this song, Wild Ducks, were Camille playing her own body as a percussion instrument and then singing simultaneously over that. While the birds you chase for a feather, while the singers bring you joy. In her 2013 show in Barcelona, she was so high energy that she took the crowd on a spontaneous romp through Barcelona's old city afterward, turning many a head. On the record she had just released back then, there was a bonus track called I'm Never Going to Grow Up. But now it seems parenthood has changed that. No!

0: No Miracle is another single off of Adolescence.
1: J'ai passé 6 ans de ma vie à allaiter mes enfants. J'aurais pu allaiter un village.
0: I spent a total of 6 years of my life breastfeeding my children, she told French radio. I could have breastfed an entire village, she laughs, and then become a wet nurse, I think, at some point. I loved it. Because it was nurturing, she says, and something else.
1: Je l'ai compris parce que c'est peut-être une réparation pour moi, parce que mon papa...
0: I came to understand it might be a form of healing for me, she says, since my dad's mother abandoned him at birth. He spent his early childhood in an orphanage without any real care. I wonder if there was something along those lines, she says, that needed healing.

Cammy's third single off of Adolescence sounds like advice for teens. If you smile at angels, she sings, you'll smile at passersby and everyone. You'll be laughing all the time, even as you grow up and grow older. For The World, I'm Jerry Haddon, Barcelona.

0: This is The World. I'm Marco Werman. There is a certain romance in the idea of the gap year. You pack a bag, maybe travel somewhere totally different, maybe settle into a new culture with the hope of returning home a little more wise, possibly with a new language under your belt. Spain seemed like the perfect choice for one Canadian woman on her gap year, a steady job as a nanny near the ocean. But things didn't exactly go as planned. On GBH's Stories from the Stage, Angela Liu shares a decision that reshaped the direction of her life.
1: For the last 29 weeks, I have been an au pair to this family in a town called Begas. I took this job and came to Spain so I can learn Spanish and be a local for a year. I took this job in particular so I didn't have to dip into my savings. I get room and board covered and 70 euros a week. Every morning, I wake up and I put on the playlist that I made for the girls. As soon as the last song plays, we all know it's time to wrap up and start walking to school. As soon as I see them off in the school gates, I run for the first bus that will take me down to the train station, catch the train to Barcelona Sants, switch for the metro to take it all the way to the end of La Rambla, where I take my Spanish classes. The whole trip is about an hour and a half to 2 hours. As soon as Spanish classes are over, I run out the door so I can do the whole trip in reverse and be there in time to pick up the girls when they get out of school. Every day after school, it's some combination of doing homework, studying for tests, doing chores, going to Kumon or dance classes, maybe hanging out at the library. I cook dinner, we negotiate over eating vegetables, and try to make sure everyone's showered and in bed at a reasonable hour. By now, it's evident that I am no Mary Poppins. But we've got our own rhythm, and it works. However, when their parents are around, I feel awkward. In the way, any dream about me becoming part of the family has definitely evaporated by now. It's pretty clear I'm just the help. There have been nights on weekends when I come back and find that they've left nothing for me to eat, even though there isn't anywhere else in this little town where I can get a bite. I want to tell them how I feel, but I feel guilty taking up more of their time when they're so busy, and I don't have the words to express myself anyway. They tell me that if there's anything we want you to change, we will let you know. But that's not the feedback I'm looking for, nor the reassurance that I seek. On Friday nights, I start off my weekends by going down to the local Human Castle Tower Building Group, the Castilleras. This is a proud Catalonian tradition. Normally, I feel pretty lonely in this town, but it's hard to feel disconnected when someone is physically standing on your shoulders. And that's why these are my people in Vegas. And this is my life in Spain. And no, it's far from perfect. Most of the time, I feel pretty trapped, actually. But I'm more than halfway through my 10-month contract, and I know I can stick it out. This is the wildest thing that I've ever done. I've completely jumped off that prescribed path in life. Deep down, I am terrified that instead of this being just one fun year in my life story, it's going to be the beginning of the end. Every morning, I wake up in my twin-size bed, look up at a pink ceiling with princess stickers on pink walls, and I get my daily dose of quarter-life crisis. I am anxious that my parents will never stop worrying about me. So I spend most of my weekends holed up in a cafe with one cortado and one bocadillo, studying for the GRE and the LSAT, preparing to apply for grad school so I can get my life back on track again. February 20th, 2016. Two friends of mine visit from Canada. They stay in a hostel, see the sights, drink a coffee.

0: copious amounts of wine. I tell them about the Castilleras because that is the coolest thing that I am doing here in Spain. To my surprise, they want to come out to Vegas and see Friday night's practice because we're not performing this weekend. And they do. And the next day, we're hanging out in Tarragona when I find out that it took them more than 2 hours to get back to the hostel last night because of how few buses and trains there were. Like any good Canadian, I start apologizing because they really shouldn't have experienced that. And Kate cuts me off. No, no, she said. It was our choice to come see you. We wanted to do that. I just don't understand. How do you do this every day? In the days that we've been in Barcelona, we've seen more of the city than you have in months. Are you happy? I know I'm not, but that's not the point. And I try to explain to Kate that my contract's almost over, but she's not having any of it. Look, if it's about the money, you can always make more money. In fact, you will make more money. When are you going to get another year to spend in Spain? She's right. Of course she's right. I spend half my time on public transit, the other half with two kids who won't know me from Eve 2 years from now. What for? I've been so obsessed with the idea of not spending my savings, I haven't even looked into what it would cost to live in Barcelona by myself. It takes me only 3 weeks to find a sublet in Barcelona. I give my 2 week notice and I move into the city. And just like that, everything changes. Okay, well, not everything. I didn't become Audrey Hepburn in Roman Holiday overnight. I still counted every euro cent. But I had a marvelous time in Barcelona. I changed my mind about the architect Gaudi being overrated, and I ended up visiting all of his existing works, including the obscure and remote ones that tourists rarely see. I went couch surfing in Pamplona, stayed with strangers, and I walked the path that the bulls run. I took out a book on Catalonian history. I don't even like history. But I found it really enjoyable to learn about the cultural and historic influences that made my new home the city that it was. It's ironic. I was so deeply afraid that my unconventional gap year was so supremely irresponsible. I overcompensated by taking on so much extra responsibility. I essentially became a stay-at-home mom. Turns out all that was standing in the way of the adventure that I wanted to find was my own fear. I look back on that year in Spain, and it's filled with the memories I made in the last 3 months, as if it had been a full year. Thank you.
1: That was Angela Liu on GBH's Stories from the Stage. The World is produced by GBH and PRX, broadcasting weekdays from the Nan and Bill Harris studio in Boston. I'm Marco Werman.
2: And I'm Carolyn Beeler. We'll see you right back here tomorrow. Mm-hmm.

0: That was The World from PRX. The program was recorded earlier in the day.
1: This is Asian View from NHK World Japan. I'm Keiko Kitagawa. An international conference has failed to reach agreement on expanding catch quotas for Pacific bluefin tuna. This means it will be difficult to increase the limits from next year. The week-long conference wrapped up in Japan on Tuesday. The negotiators discussed a 25% increase in the catch quota for bluefin tuna weighing 66 pounds or more in the Western and Central Pacific. The area includes Japan's coastal waters. They also discussed reducing the cap for the priced fish weighing less than 66 pounds by 6%. The participants couldn't overcome their differences due to opposition from Mexico. The death toll from a fire that engulfed a pub in Bangkok on Sunday has risen to 30. Many of the victims are believed to have died as they tried to flee the smoke that quickly filled the one-story building. One survivor says there was

0: has little chance of escape.
1: It was so rapid, we didn't think. Simply put, there was no way at all to get out. The people who managed to get out were already outside, and they ran to the outer area. The people who were inside couldn't get out because we didn't know where the exit was.
0: Investigators say many bodies were found in the bathroom near one of the rear exits. They're looking into whether the door could actually be used to get out of the building. The World Health Organization has opened an office in Tokyo to deepen its cooperation with Japan. The new branch will focus on strengthening healthcare systems in developing nations. There are growing concerns about the decline in support for developing countries, partly due to the decision by the United States to withdraw from the WHO. We are broadcasting from NHK in Tokyo.
2: 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That's Puzzling, all summer long. 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
6: From CBC News, The World This Hour, I'm Neil Herland. Nearly 200 wildfires are burning across Ontario, mostly in the northwest part of the province. More than half a dozen communities are under evacuation. As Sarah Law reports, one First Nation has been completely destroyed.
7: I've never seen a fire that big. It was angry. It was moving fast.
8: 15-year-old Mia Pavela says she narrowly escaped, grabbing her two chihuahuas before heading to the beach. Her community, Nomegusasegagin First Nation, has been completely destroyed by wildfire. Just over two dozen people boarded a handful of boats on Monday. They had minutes to get everyone across the lake. Pavela's mother, Helen, is the community's chief.
9: They survived it, but now we have nothing. My community burnt down within less than an hour.
8: Evacuees are staying in Thunder Bay, about 250 kilometers south of the First Nation. Chief Pavela says her people are determined to rebuild.
9: They have a duty to help us.
8: But they need support from the provincial and federal governments. Both levels still don't recognize Nomegusasegagin as an official First Nation. Chief Pavela says that shouldn't determine the amount of support it receives. Sarah Law, CBC News, Thunder Bay, Ontario.
6: Wildfire smoke is expected to hang over southern Ontario until Friday, casting an eerie orange hue over Toronto. Dr. Patrick Safie works in the emergency room at Hennec-Humber Hospital.
10: The main impacts are generally respiratory and cardiac, so the heart and the lungs. Difficulty breathing, some chest tightness, coughing, finding it difficult to take a deep breath.
6: The City of Toronto is also opening six designated indoor spaces to help people breathe easier. The Premier of Nova Scotia is going ahead with a public event Thursday in Yarmouth, despite being swarmed by angry protesters on Wednesday and having his windshield smashed. The Mounties say an investigation is now underway. Kayla Hounsell reports.
11: Protesters shouting at Nova Scotia Premier Tim Houston as they swarm his car, climbing on top of it, standing in front of it, and smashing the windshield. The event began with around 50 people peacefully demonstrating against library cuts. But as Houston was speaking inside at Acadia University, the crowd outside grew. They surrounded him as he was trying to leave, protesting all sorts of things. Budget cuts, fracking, and calling for stronger Mi'kmaq rights. Houston was eventually escorted back into the building by the RCMP and left the campus in a marked RCMP vehicle.
12: Let's be honest. What happened after the event today was

0: not peaceful. It was violence.
1: In a statement on X, Prime Minister Mark Carney condemned the violence. The RCMP say they arrested one man who was later released without charges. Kayla Hounsell, CBC News, Halifax.
2: The U.S. Congress has rejected a proposal to cut defense funding for Israel.
3: On this vote, the yeas are 104, the nays 314, with 10 answering present. The amendment is not adopted.

0: voted for the amendment while Democrats were split. And finally, soccer fans are cheering in Argentina as the country secures a spot in the World Cup final. On Wednesday, Argentina beat England 2-1 in the semifinal. Argentina plays Spain in the World Cup final this Sunday afternoon. And that is your World This Hour. I'm Neil Herland.
1: I'm Saroja Coelho, and you're listening to CBC Radio 1. 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
2: It's pretty rare for a guest star in a hit show to become the thing that people are talking about, but that happened. Canadian actor Brittany Allen was that guest star on The Pitt last year, so when HBO decided not to submit her for the Emmys, Brittany did it herself and got that nomination anyway. I'm Alameen Abdul Mahmoud, and this is Commotion. Brittany Allen is here to talk about this. Brittany, congratulations on your first primetime Emmy nomination. Welcome to the show.
3: Thank you, Alameen. Thanks for having me.
2: Of course. So nice to have you here. Listen, you've had a week to process this news. How are you feeling?
3: I'm feeling really grateful and very proud. It's funny. I have a 3.5-year-old, and in the last few months I've been able to be pretty much at home with him all the time, which has been amazing. Yeah. But I think he sensed that my attention was slightly elsewhere in the last week. And he's taken the last week to then become just a brand new, completely insane version of himself. So honestly, I feel like I've been processing it in these little like second windows. My partner and I go, oh yeah, this is happening. Or when he passes out, you know, finally at night, we are able to take a beat. But it is funny processing these big life and career events when you're just, you know, dealing with a little one who doesn't care about any of it.
2: Yeah. A little one who's like, at this point is like, I don't know what an Emmy is, but maybe we can have some eye contact. Exactly. You know, I think that's actually kind of delightful. Let's talk about the performance that led to this. You play Roxy Hamler, who's a mother and a wife who's facing the end of her life. I just want to play a little bit of your performance.
4: I don't even know what hurts more. The cancer or knowing I'm never gonna see my sons grow up. It feels like a cruel joke. Dwight, give me children and a husband I adore if you're just gonna take them away from me.
2: Bernie, you ruined my life with that performance. I just want to just tell you that right now. But when you watch that clip back, what's the thing that goes through your mind?
3: I honestly emotionally I'm definitely brought back to that, and I also kind of see it as in the third person, you know. I now that I'm however many 8 months out from filming that scene, I just have empathy for that person, and then I also think about all the work that went into it. You know, as a whole, the entire show was this immense wonderful challenge that I just dove into with everything I could. But that scene in particular, I remember when I was given that script for that episode and I saw that monologue, and I, you know, when you first see a monologue like that, it's exciting. And it's like, oh my God, okay, this could go one of two ways, because there are some big, you know, life and death, the biggest, it's like Shakespearean, you know, these statements. And if I don't, you know, tap into just the most kind of truthful, raw way of delivering this, it's going to be read as like over the top and too dramatic, and or not dramatic enough. So I just banged at that monologue for as much time as I had in the lead up, and was like even calling a good friend the day before as I was driving around Pasadena with my kids sleeping in the back, like running it and talking about it, and 2 a.m. the night before, you know, in bed with my partner, like riffing on it. So it's like but then all of that was just so great. And as well as, you know, I did just a ton of research on cancer and mortality and terminal illness. And it's so beautiful when you do all this work and you do all this, intellectual thinking.

0: and emotional backstory, and then you come to set and you just kind of are taken on this journey with the words, and you're really in the moment, and that was the magic for sure of that scene. In particular, I was, Sean Hadasey, who's one of the other actors on the show, was directing it, that episode, and he's so gentle and giving, and Fiona was just right there with me, and it was really beautiful. I think we all came out of that feeling like, okay, we did our work, and it was like it was cleansing in a deep way.
1: I think what I heard in that answer is like your attempts at sort of figuring out how to ground that monologue so that it doesn't sort of get to a place where it does feel like sort of over the top. And listen, like you've had roles on a whole bunch of really big shows, right? Like you've had roles on The Boys, on Dexter, Original Sin, Schitt's Creek, All My Children. You are a guest star on The Pitt. How do you approach coming on to a job like this one as a guest star on this and figuring out how to like sort of ground this thing while you are sort of playing this guest star role?
0: A good question. Guest stars can be challenging because they oftentimes, especially on shows like this, or say a cop show, they're the most dramatically demanding characters, in the time that they're in there. The doctors and the cops are taking care of the victims and the patients, and but then you're jumping onto a set that's this well-oiled machine with all of these people who have a rhythm, and they know each other well, and you have to come in and just, bring your A game in something that might be really vulnerable or really intense. So it is a challenge. And this show in particular has it's a very unique rhythm that at first was like, okay, how does this work? It's like, I guess on most shows for people who aren't familiar with it, you shoot one side out. So you and I in a conversation, there's a camera behind me capturing all of your reactions, different lenses, and they light the whole one half of the set to get you, and then they turn it around behind your back and get my responses, and then they'll do a big wide. And so in between each of those setups, there is a major lighting change. And oftentimes, the actors go back to the green room, and they're these days, unfortunately, on their phones and, checking out, and then coming in 30 minutes later. But on The Pitt, because it's just this hospital set that everyone is existing in, like, and all the lights are there. They're making slight adjustments. They kind of have this, the gaffer has this big iPad. He walks around with like adjusting the fluorescent lights above, right? Subtly. And it's there's a lot of thought that goes into it, but also it's just kind of this lived-in set with these amazing Steadicam operators, like these that are capturing it. And once you rehearse the scene a few times, and there's just a lot of like conversation and collaboration around the pacing of it, where you're gonna, for me, not where I could move because I was just stationary, but for the other actors, there's a little bit more freedom to play. And then once you start rolling, you just live in the scene, and then you do it again, and then you do it again, and then you do it again, and you kind of don't even know what the camera is going to catch. So it was tricky at first because you're not getting maybe quite as much specific feedback of, okay, this is the moment we're going to get, and okay, you feel like, oh God, okay, well I got to be on every single moment, and I also have to be constantly finding new things. Even if we're running the scene 10 times without really much interruption in between, how do you kind of, but it was beautiful. Like it ultimately kind of, I think, really taught me how to just exist in the moment again and again, and be as present as possible so that each time we came to a different moment, it could elicit a unique response.
1: I should say, like Brittany, like the episode comes out, the fan and the media reaction is pretty much immediate. Like everybody's sort of praising this performance. You're getting just all kinds of accolades for that performance. HBO then decides not to submit you for Emmy consideration. How'd you feel about
0: that? I definitely at first was like, really? It stung a little. But as I've said throughout the last couple of weeks of talking about this, like it that feeling is a feeling well as an actor, and as anyone.

0: probably in the entertainment industry. You give your all, and it does not guarantee anything beyond the satisfaction of having given your all.
1: Right.
0: And but you know, when you've done that so many times for so many years, and the politics, you know, occasionally work in your favor, but time and again they just don't. And yeah, you're 40 years old and you've got a kid, and you know, you're just kind of over being worried about what other people think as much too. And you're kind of sick of just the way that the odds are so stacked against you. You just say, well, fuck it. Sorry, I'm just gonna go for it. And not only am I gonna submit myself, which I did alongside a number of other great actors from the pit, when it comes time to, you know, that final week of voting, I'm gonna stand behind that work, and I'm gonna take a few risks with how I promote the work. You know, my partner and I stayed up late one night, and he built this great for your consideration post that went semi-viral and really took off, and it's been just a very fun and beautiful journey in the aftermath to be able to talk about the work and to be able to talk about doing as the little that you can, but as much as you can within that framework, to take matters into your own hands in a business that otherwise really takes that power away from actors.
1: Well, so I want to hold on that idea of sort of taking power into your own hands, and maybe we can sort of close on this because you've actually successfully submitted yourself for an Emmy nomination before. You won a daytime Emmy in 2011 for All My Children. So you're not actually unfamiliar with the idea of saying, I think the thing I got to do here is bet on myself. But then we see the reaction to the story of Brittany. I think that's the thing that I'm interested in, is like the story of you self-submitting for an Emmy nomination and then getting the nomination. It's kind of exploding all over the internet. I mean, there's so many people who are sort of connecting with the story. Why do you think the story of you submitting yourself and getting the nomination is connecting with so many people?
0: I think it's really layered. I mean, not to put myself, you know, it's been interesting, and I'm, yeah, not to put myself in some greater storyline of you know, the people against the man, but I do feel like right now, a lot of us are looking at the world and just having a deeper awareness of how unfair it is and how the people at the top, the people who were born with money and privilege, they just have such a freaking grip on that. And there's been this idea that if you're not in that place, you can build your way up there. And maybe at one point, you know, when you could get a job that could help you, you know, buy a house and pay groceries and all of these things, you could also afford a life that was had some ease in it. But I think now, just every year, it just seems to be getting worse, and we're all going, you know, how are things this expensive, and how is it this impossible to get ahead year after year when I'm working so hard? And so I think there's just that general sentiment as a whole in our society right now, and then in particular maybe with the entertainment industry. Like I said, I just think people know, and especially actors, you know, whose job it is to bring their heart and their vulnerability and their emotions to every single audition that comes their way, only to hear absolutely nothing in response in the aftermath most times, you know, or if you hear anything, it's no, you know, it went to the daughter of, you know, this hugely famous actor, or, you know, whatever, like not all the time. But I think it, and that's the point, is that sometimes talent and breaks through. Sometimes hard work breaks through. And I think that maybe people saw that in this story. Someone, you know, who's been working at this craft for many, many, many years and who delivered a performance that people really did resonate with, and who said, hey, you know what? I'm not a fan of how things are run, and I'm gonna try to just like mess with

0: the system a little bit. And, you know, it's just a little gesture, but it seems to have resonated in a big way, which is really cool.
1: Yeah. It's not just trying to mess with the system a little bit. It's trying to mess with the system and then it actually working. Like, that's the win.
0: You're right. Yeah, that's cool.
1: Congratulations on that. I don't think we're supposed to have favorites, but we'll be pulling for you. So thank you so much for coming on the show today, Brittany. Really appreciate it.
0: Thank you. My pleasure.
1: Yes, of course. Talk to you soon. Brittany Allen is an actor from Toronto. She's nominated for the Emmy for Outstanding Guest Actress in a Drama Series for her 7-episode arc on season 2 of The Pitt. You can find those episodes on Crave.

0: Alameen Abdul Mahmoud, and this is Commotion from his album 1783. That's a bit of Aquaculture with The Avenue. He's among those shortlisted for the Polaris Music Prize, which is out now. Look, the Polaris shortlist is always a big moment because that award has a deep history in Canadian music. But this year, there's a little bit of a twist because a new prize has just been announced. It's called the Meridian Prize, and it's for musicians specifically from Western and Northern Canada. CBC Music's Natalie Harmsen has written all about it. What's up, buddy? How are you?
1: I'm good. We're so back.
0: Nice to see you. Let's do this. Okay, let's start with maybe a little bit of context. Like, what is the Polaris Music Prize supposed to do? What's the vision and the hope for that prize?
1: The vision is that it celebrates the best Canadian album of the year, but without regard to popularity, genre, album sales, streams. This is selected by a jury of over 200 people from across the country who are really just pulling for the albums that they love and that they see as being creative and inspired and giving us something different to listen to in music. And that winner will take home $30,000, and then they get that title of best Canadian album of the year.
0: So that's the vision and the hope. That's what we dream of when we sort of think about the Polaris Music Prize. Who stood up for you this year? So, because the shortlist came out, like, it's been, I think, a bit a week or so since it came out.
1: Yeah.
0: What stood out for you?
1: I mean, we can't talk about the shortlist without talking about Angeline de Poitrine.
0: Let's go.
1: Because, of course.
0: Yeah.
1: I think that was really exciting for me to see because I think arguably they're probably the most buzzy name on this list. Just with the year that they've been having, there's so much momentum. And
0: they opened for Jack White in Toronto last night.
1: Yeah. Last night.
0: That's right.
1: I didn't get to go. One of my colleagues did.
0: I'm very jealous with that. Yes.
1: I'm jealous too. But I think Polaris is interesting because sometimes with those albums, they can be released last year. So they maybe have a bit less momentum going for them, but the Angeline one came out just in April, so it's just really been riding the wave that they're having.
0: Can I just say, I've seen this video of Angeline playing RBC, the Blues Fest in Ottawa.
1: Jazz Fest in Montreal?
0: They played Jazz Fest in Montreal and Blues Fest in Ottawa. And also, just the size of the crowd that you're seeing them draw is so gigantic that you're kind of like, you're not going to factor in all that popularity into the choosing of the best album, which is supposedly not the thing that the Polaris does.
1: It's not.
0: Yes. Let's talk about this new prize, which was just announced 2 days before the Polaris shortlist came out, which is kind of an interesting timing. That shortlist includes, by the way, this artist.

0: from
1: Winnipeg, Les Fontaine, with the song is Body Double. I really love that record. They're on the shortlist for the inaugural Meridian Prize. Natalie, what is the Meridian Prize supposed to do? What is it intended for?
2: So similarly to Polaris, it's celebrating an album, really looking at the creativity, the cultural impact it's having. And again, we're not so much paying attention to the streams, the sales.
1: Yeah.
2: It's really just looking at albums from that geographical area, so the North and the West. And it feels a little bit more homegrown, a little bit more local shine is what we're getting with this prize.
1: Now, somebody listening to this conversation going, the Polaris Music Prize is supposed to celebrate the best album coming out of Canada.
2: Mm-hmm.
1: Famously, Western Canada, Northern Canada, part of Canada. What is this prize intended to do? Like, why is there a need, shall we say, for a prize like this one, do you think?
2: I really see this as being, when I first heard about it, as being akin to almost the East Coast Music Awards, where you're really just looking at those local artists. I mean, when we look at the Polaris shortlist, it's a mix of some bigger names, some smaller names, but I think you can look at it and be like, okay, most people know who Angine de Poitrine is. Most people have heard of Peaches, even if they have

0: haven't listened, so on and so forth.
1: Yes.
0: Whereas when you look at the shortlist for the Meridian, it's, you know, you've got some bigger names like Begonia, but then there's also Fontaine. There's also Homefront, which is more of a touring band than a band that rolls up on, you know, the Juno's red carpet, for example.
2: Homefront played a church basement in Toronto a month ago. Like, that's sort of the size of venue that we're talking about here.
0: Yeah, exactly. So I really see it as spotlighting local musicians and just really kind of celebrating the fact that this is a smaller geographical area, but we have so much talent coming out of these spaces. Mm-hmm. And even though Polaris does a great job of geographically kind of touching across the country, I mean, this year we've got albums from Ontario, Quebec, Nova Scotia, Manitoba, the North as well.
1: Yeah.
0: And I mean, that's great for a list of only 10, I would say. But it's still nice to also support the artists that maybe can't make it onto such a small list. Mm-hmm. Canada's so big.
2: Yeah, gigantic country. But also, I guess what I'm trying to get at is, like, is there a subtext here? Is there a subtext here that actually, like, the need for this prize is because the Polaris Prize is not representing the country as a whole as it's sort of intended to do? Is that, or am I reading too much into this?
0: I mean, I think it's possible. Like I did say, I do think Polaris this year specifically has done a really good job of kind of reaching across the whole country.
2: Yeah.
0: But it is nice to know that, like, this prize is also going to give shine to people who might not land on that short list. And, you know, it's a longer shot for them. With Polaris, we're listening to hundreds of albums just to narrow it down to a list of 40 and then a list of 10 and then a winner, right?
2: Yeah.
0: So with this, because the pool is a bit smaller, I think it's almost better in a way because you're able to give that shine maybe a little bit more easily.
2: I think, like, when I think about prize culture in general, I'm actually, like, a really big believer in prize culture because I do think it raises the profile of the artists who sort of end up nominated. So when you look at the list of people who are nominated for the Meridian Prize, like, what do you notice about that list? It's like, oh, this feels actually kind of distinctly different from the process of the Polaris Prize. What sticks out for you?
0: I mean, I think sometimes I've found that there are albums on there that necessarily, they might have been maybe a bit more underrated. So, for example, I really love Two by Fox Warren, which is on that Meridian shortlist.
2: Yes.
0: And I feel like it just didn't get that much recognition when it did come out. I think it ended up on the Polaris longlist, but it didn't make the shortlist.
2: Right.
0: And so I'm really excited to see that it's still going to be recognized in this way. I think Andy Schaaf is incredible. It's such a kaleidoscopic record.
2: Yeah.
0: So it's going to be beautiful if it, you know, ends up winning.
2: You know, let's play a little bit of Fox Warren, shall we? Let's just play just a little bit of it right now.

0: When you think about this, the Meridian Prize and the introduction of the Meridian Prize, does it feel to you adversarial in any kind of way, or do you just kind of think of it as a complimentary in terms of like just the general prize scene that we have in this country?
1: Yeah, I think it's complimentary. I think. First of all, in terms of scale, Polaris, if you win, you get $30,000. This prize, if you win, you get $5,000, which, I mean, obviously nowhere in the same ballpark, but that's still enough to change, you know, a life. If you're an indie artist, you know, you need some studio time.
0: Exactly.
1: You need to, you know, buy some gear or something like that, pay for a studio session. That money truly is going to have an impact. And, you know, it might go a little bit further than, say, if you're winning a big award and it's like, yes, your name is out there, but maybe you need something a bit more tangible for that moment in time, right? So I see it as just being another way to celebrate Canadian music. And in my opinion, as somebody who works in Canadian music, we can never have too much of that. This is a good thing.
0: Yeah, I think like to me, like I look at this list of the Meridian Prize and the artists who are nominated for it. You know, always excited to see William Prince. Just literally get any nomination. I really love that record, the one that just recently came out. But what I get kind of sad about is that it feels like, with all of the attention that some artists get, you know, it kind of feels like our smaller artists like really don't have a piece of the sun, you know? Mm-hmm. And so to see a home front on a list like that, it makes me relieved. It makes me relieved to go like, okay, there's more and more opportunities for this. And also every time that I like look at the list of nominations, for example, of like the East Coast Music Prize, the thing that sort of sticks out is, oh, even if these artists have not connected as well with Western Canada, they are getting their due in their community and in the places that, you know, in the places they're actually from.
1: Yeah.
0: So, yeah. I think like that is, to me, a thing to celebrate. But also at the same time, Natalie Harmson, I really appreciate you coming here to tell me, hey, Elamine, it's not shade happening.
1: It's not.
0: It's a big pie for all of us to share. So
1: spread the love.
0: Okay, that's exactly what we're going to do. Natalie Harmson, I appreciate your time. Thank you so much for being here, friend.
1: Thank you.
0: Yes, of course. So nice to have you here. Natalie Harmson is a journalist with CBC Music. We are going to go out on a little bit of begonia, if you guys don't mind. My name is Elamine Abdul Mahmoud, and this show

is called Commotion. Begonia is an artist who's nominated for the Meridian Prize and the Polaris Music Prize this year for her album Fantasy Life. The only artist that has got a little bit of overlap between the two prizes. So bridging the gap, if you will. In the meantime, have a great day. My name is Alamine. Talk to you soon.

This is We Regret to Inform You. Wickenheiser says her hometown of Shaunavon, Saskatchewan, had the three key features of most Canadian prairie towns: a church, a Chinese restaurant, and a drafty old hockey rink that sold crinkle-cut fries. It was the early 80s. Wickenheiser spent her days helping her grandfather bale hay on the farm, and her nights watching her father play in an old-timers hockey league. She says her dad was a lot of things, but an elite-caliber hockey player was not one of them. Yet, still, in a 1,600-person town, where the rink was always cold and the fries lukewarm, she watched her father's games like they were the Stanley Cup final. And one evening, after one such game, Wickenheiser and her dad headed home from the arena. He tucked his daughter into a sled and pulled her along the snow-packed sidewalk, when he heard a little voice from behind him say, "Dad, I'd like to play hockey too." The next morning, Wickenheiser woke up to the sound of hammering. She looked out the window and there was her father building her very own hockey rink in the backyard, complete with a frozen path to the house so she could lace her skates in the warmth and glide straight out the back door. Wickenheiser says aside from ripping around the backyard rink, her favorite childhood memories were spent draped across a brown corduroy easy chair next to her dad watching hockey night in Canada. The Edmonton Oilers were the closest team to Shaunavon, Saskatchewan, and they won the Stanley Cup in 84, 85, 87, 88, and 1990. Wickenheiser watched every goal from that chair. She analyzed each play as though it was game tape before heading to the backyard to mimic Messier's moves. Being a backyard rink, it was all corners, and those corners forced her to get creative. Soon she could maintain peak speed around even the tightest of angles, and she developed razor-like accuracy when shooting. Because she learned quickly that if she took a shot on net and missed, she'd have to spend the next 10 minutes locating the 3-inch puck in 5 feet of snow. In 1988, Calgary hosted the Winter Olympics. Calgary was a 5-hour drive from Shaunavon, so the family loaded up the van and made the trip to watch a few competitions. And 10-year-old Wickenheiser was enamored with the athletes. There was no women's Olympic ice hockey in 1988, only men's, for 68 years and counting. But Wickenheiser told herself one day she'd play at the Olympic Games. She didn't know when or how, but she was going to. In 1989, Wickenheiser turned the ripe old age of 11, making her eligible to join her first Pee Wee hockey team. Except, Shaunavon didn't have a girls' hockey team, so she decided she'd just play with the boys. With that, her parents signed her up to play on the town's boys' Pee Wee team. But as she warmed up on the ice, the air in the arena felt extra chilly that day. It quickly became apparent all eyes were on her.

There were glances, whispers. Then, as Wickenheiser tells the story, one of the boy's fathers pressed himself against the glass and started heckling her. He was pointing and yelling, "Look, she can't even skate," until someone said, "That's not her. She's over there," and pointed to the other end of the rink, where Wickenheiser was tearing up the ice. She skated circles around the boys, but the heckling only got worse. One day, Wickenheiser was getting ready for a game in the change room when the mom of an opposing player burst through the door and began berating her in front of the whole team. She told Wickenheiser she didn't belong there, that she should, quote, stay away from her son on the ice. Another parent told Wickenheiser she was taking a spot away from the boys, stealing the spotlight from the boys, hogging the boys' ice time. One asked her why she didn't just play ringette. And yet another told her to stay in the kitchen. Remember, this was 1990. She was called a freak, a stunt, and the gossip behind her back was even more painful. So Wickenheiser cut her hair short. If she could look like a boy, then she would fit in. If she couldn't be singled out as the girl, then she wouldn't be harassed. She started getting to the rink early to change alone, then hide in the bathroom until the other players arrived. When even that became a problem, she started getting dressed in the safety of her parents' van. She said the feedback was that she was a good hockey player, but that she was a girl, and girls didn't belong on the ice. After games, Wickenheiser would head straight for her backyard rink. It was safe there. There were no glares, no whispers. She could breathe. So she spent hours after school, after practice, perfecting her wrist shot, her slap shot, her stick handling, deking imaginary defensemen until the wee hours of the morning. She realized she carried the weight of an entire gender on her tiny shoulders. If she played badly, they'd say it's because women couldn't play hockey. If she just worked harder, played harder, if she was the best, maybe no one would criticize her. But she was wrong. The better Wickenheiser got, the more resentful the other players became. They didn't like the attention she drew, the skills she possessed, the minutes she played, the points she scored. She became a target. Wickenheiser says players started taking unnecessary runs at her, goaded by coaches hell-bent on putting her in her place. After games, she'd hobble back to her parents' van, battered and bruised.

Wickenheiser's parents watched their daughter shrink. She became completely isolated from the team, from the sport, from herself. The abuse was tearing her up inside. Literally, she developed an ulcer. So Mrs. Wickenheiser decided to switch gears and register her daughter for a hockey school an hour from Shaunavon in Swift Current. Then the phone rang. Swift Current didn't accept girls. Her mom said, oh, and why not? They said, well, because it was a boys' hockey school. Her mom then asked where exactly it stated that it was a boys-only hockey school in their advertisements. To her recollection, it simply said hockey school, and the denial of a female player sounded like a human rights issue. And she hung up the phone. Two days later, they got a second phone call. Her daughter was, begrudgingly, accepted. As Wickenheiser tells the story in her book called Over the Boards, one summer she attended an elite summer camp in Regina. It was run by a scout for the Oilers, so every

aspiring hockey player in the province signed up. There was only one problem. The players were put up at a nearby university dorm, but being a girl, the only girl, Wickenheiser wasn't allowed to stay with the boys. The camp organizers didn't know what to do with her, so they stuck her in a janitor's closet down the hall. That summer, Wickenheiser didn't get a bed. She brought a sleeping bag and a pillow from home, and each night, after a hard day's skate, she'd crawl into the closet and lay her head between brooms and buckets. Above her, dusty old coats dangled from a rod. In 1990, the inaugural Women's World Hockey Championship was held in Ottawa. And for the first time, Wickenheiser watched women skate onto the ice. And from her corduroy easy chair, she thought, wow, other girls played hockey? She thought she was the only one in the world. In 1991, the Canada Winter Games were held in Charlottetown. It was the first year ever that women's hockey was accepted into the game since its inaugural program 24 years earlier. They would put together a girls' youth team in Alberta. So the Wickenheisers picked up and moved to Calgary so their daughter could try out for the team. And she made the cut. Wickenheiser would be the youngest and shortest player on the team at 12 years old, standing 5 foot nothing. But it didn't matter. Her razor-sharp puck control led her to 3 goals in the competition, including the championship-winning goal. Team Alberta took home the gold that year, and 12-year-old Haley Wickenheiser was named tournament MVP. Time in Calgary, Wickenheiser graduated from the peewee to bantam to midget level for players 15 to 17. She was placed on a new team, still all boys, but she was playing well. They were 15 solid games into the season, followed by great success at a tournament in Medicine Hat. Wickenheiser says that tournament was one of her finest performances on the ice. She felt part of the team for the first time. As the bus pulled back into their home arena, their coach asked her to meet him in his office. She guessed he was going to tell her what a great job she'd done that weekend, or maybe that he was moving her onto the power play. She says in her memoir that he sat her down, looked her in the eye, and said, "You're a great hockey player, but I'm going to have to let you go. I just can't handle having a girl on the team." Wickenheiser was shocked. She'd just played the tournament of her life. She looked around the office at the other coaches. None of the adults in the room stepped in and said, "Wait, cutting a talented player based solely on her gender seems wrong." No one said a word. Instead, she grabbed her things, walked out of her coach's office, past the locker room, out the arena door, to the parking lot, where her mom was waiting to pick her up. Wickenheiser climbed into the front seat and told her mom she was cut. Her mother looked at her teary-eyed daughter and for the first time asked her if all of this was worth it. She'd stood by as her bright, talented teenager developed an ulcer, slept in broom closets, shed countless tears, iced countless bruises, developed anxiety. It was getting harder and harder to watch. Now could be a clean break. So she asked her, was she sure she wanted to keep going? Maybe this was a good time to try something else. Wickenheiser says that cut would leave a scar. But it also ignited a fire. Clearly, she wasn't cut because of her abilities. She was helping them win games. Wickenheiser went from sad to angry, and she made a plan. You're listening to We Regret to Inform You. If you're enjoying this episode,

Wickenheiser was now without a hockey team. So, around 1993, she decided to attend tryouts for the women's national team, Team Canada. The very team whose inaugural game she'd studied in her parents' basement only 3 years prior. The team that first opened her eyes to the fact other women played hockey. Now, that team was looking for fresh talent. Wickenheiser made the cut. She said she showed up to her first national team camp at age 15 with a bad haircut and bright red cheeks. Once again, she was the youngest on the team, by far. To illustrate just how young, she says her roommate taught grade 10 math. Wickenheiser was taking grade 10 math. She was given a nickname, High Chair Haley. The truth was, she'd never been happier. She was surrounded by women hockey players. Women hockey players who, make no mistake, could and would knock the daylights out of her at practice, but who also understood the stakes. Everyone on the roster came from tiny towns scattered across the country. They'd all sacrificed to be there. She'd found her people. Wickenheiser arrived at her first Team Canada World Championship game in Lake Placid, still reeling from her midget AAA rejection. So she used that rage as fuel. High Chair Haley scored her very first Team Canada point at the World Championships, an assist, and the team came first place. Wickenheiser said in that moment she knew it was only the beginning. She had her first taste of gold, and she wanted more. The following year, it was announced that finally, after 78 years as a men's-only sport, the International Olympic Committee voted to approve the addition of women's hockey to the Olympic Games as a full medal sport. And from the moment that news broke, Haley Wickenheiser says she knew exactly what she needed to do. She needed to win an Olympic gold medal. Bringing home the gold would prove to the country, no, the world, that women's hockey was just as deserving of time, attention, and respect as the men's. The 1998 Olympics were set to be held in Nagano, Japan. She had 4 years to prepare. In 1997, Wickenheiser played her second world championship in Kitchener, Ontario. By this point, she was 18 years old, a competitive hockey player for 7 years, a good chunk of that on Team Canada. And yet, this was her very first game she'd ever played in front of a packed arena, 8,000 screaming hockey fans. In the first round of the tournament, Canada beat Switzerland 6-0. Next, they beat Russia 9-1. Then they clinched a victory against China with a 7-1 final score, taking Team Canada to the semifinals against Finland, whom they beat 2-1. And that's when they entered the championship game against their biggest rival, Team USA. The rivalry between Canada and the United States was as old as hockey itself, and Team Canada did not want to lose on its own turf. This was the last major tournament before the Olympics, a moment to establish themselves as the unbeatable powerhouse of the North. By the third period, the score was 3-3, meaning they would enter a sudden death overtime. Wickenheiser got the puck, she passed it, and Team Canada scored the championship-winning goal, 4-3. Wickenheiser with the assist. It was a high. One Wickenheiser rode straight to the Olympic team.

tryouts. In the fall of 1997, the Canadian women's Olympic hockey team held its first ever tryouts in Calgary. 28 players from across the country were invited to partake in a grueling six-month training camp to compete for a spot on the team. Over those 6 months, Wickenheiser says they bunked together, weight trained together, ran together, skated together, hiked under weighted backpacks together, dragon boat raced together. She said that tryout was make or break. If you could survive boot camp, you could survive anything the games threw your way. 20 players were selected, and Wickenheiser was one of them. She was going to represent Canada at the Olympic Games. Heading into the Olympics, two things were capital T true. One, Canada was considered unbeatable. They'd won all four Women's World Hockey Championships over the previous 7 years. And two, under no circumstances could they lose to the U.S. Wickenheiser was feeling confident. She'd survived the boot camp, led the national team in scoring, clinched championship-winning goals, been MVP on more than one occasion, and her trophy case was brimming with shiny gold medallions. And in February of 1998, Team Canada filed onto an airplane headed for Nagano, Japan. Team Canada won the first four games in the round robin by a margin of 24-5. Then they were up against Team USA. The press called the match meaningless for both the U.S. and Canada because both teams had already qualified for the final. But Wickenheiser says that language spoke directly to how little the world understood the stakes of women's hockey. Every single game was meaningful because they had so few opportunities to play. This was it. There was no Stanley Cup in their future, no multi-million dollar endorsement deal. No all-star game, no award shows. The round-robin game against the U.S. may not have impacted their chances at making the finals, but it was one more chance to play, and one more chance to prove Canada's domination over the sport. But Team Canada lost that round-robin game, 7-4. The U.S. scoring six consecutive goals in the last period. Wickenheiser says Team Canada walked off the ice that day, humiliated and rattled. The unexpected loss against the Americans completely threw Team Canada. 3 days ahead of the finals, it was their first loss against their rivals. And Wickenheiser, who landed in Nagano with unwavering confidence, felt her nerves start to set in. Little girls in their little towns were looking to them to win, to put on a show so spectacular, hockey fans and sports writers alike would turn their heads away from the men's games. Suddenly, the rink was a fishbowl, and Wickenheiser started noticing cracks. The first ever women's gold medal hockey game began in a packed stadium, and the first period closed 0-0. As they started the second, Wickenheiser says their nerves and desperation were palpable. They weren't playing strong, they were playing scared. With less than a minute left in the second period, the U.S. clinched a power play, and with only 6 seconds remaining, the Americans scored. 1-0. In the third period, the U.S. scored again, 2-0. With 4 minutes left in the game, Canada scored, 2-1. And Wickenheiser says it breathed new life into the team. Team Canada pulled their goalie to add an extra attacker onto the ice. One more goal. They only needed one more goal to tie the game and skate into overtime. 20 seconds left on the clock, 15, 10, and with 8 seconds remaining, Team USA scored.

into an empty net. 3-1, Canada lost. Wickenheiser says in that moment, women's hockey came into its own. But for her, it was pure devastation. As the officials hung the silver medal around her neck and "O Canada" blared across the stadium, all she could do was bite her lip to keep from crying. She only had one thought, that she was a complete failure. That she let down the country, that she let down little girls in their backyard rinks. The men's team didn't even place. Team Canada flew back to their home and native land with no gold medals for the birthplace of hockey. But Wickenheiser didn't want to see her friends or family upon return. She was humiliated. She couldn't sleep. She didn't leave the house. She said she never wanted to feel this way again, ever. So she tucked her silver medal into a drawer and she made a plan. Episode. The results of the 1998 Canadian Olympic Hockey Games are brought to Parliament. Pro teams come calling, then name calling, then calling again. And Wickenheiser takes a shot at spinning her rejections into gold. Join us next week for Rejecting Hayley Wickenheiser, Part 2. We Regret to Inform You is an Apostrophe podcast production. 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Research and production, Allison Pinches. Director, Callie O'Reilly. Engineer, Jeff Devine. Theme music by Jeremiah Pick, Casey Pick, and James Aiden. Tunes, APM Music. The major source for this episode is Over the Boards, Lessons from the Ice by Hayley Wickenheiser. 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
3: From CBC News, The World This Hour, I'm Neil Herland. We begin in the Middle East. The United States launched fresh strikes against Iran overnight, hitting targets further north. Iran retaliated with missile and drone fire, targeting Bahrain and Kuwait. Days of back-and-forth strikes by the U.S. and Iran have renewed threats to the Strait of Hormuz and put the interim deal to end the war in question. The Assembly of First Nations is calling for the Canadian government to criminalize what it calls residential school denialism. AFN chiefs say they're facing hate and backlash over possible unmarked grave sites. Olivia Stefanovic has more.
4: This country perpetuates hate crimes.
5: Ever since the recent announcements of suspected unmarked burials near former residential school sites, First Nations say they've been inundated with demands for evidence and backlash. Garrison Satie is Grand Chief of Manitoba Kiwetinawi Oginakanak.
4: This is not acceptable.
5: The Assembly of First Nations adopted an emergency resolution this week calling for speech that denies the harms of residential schools to be criminalized. The AFN is also calling for the sites of potential unmarked graves to be protected. Within months of announcing 215 possible remains of children at the former Kamloops Indian Residential School site in 2021, Chief Cookby Roseanne Casimir says an investigation into the potential remains is still ongoing. Olivia Stefanovic, CBC News, Ottawa.
3: The Sikh community in Edmonton is mourning the loss of an elderly couple after a car crashed into a residential complex, setting it on fire. To escape, the two octogenarians jumped from their balcony but did not survive. As Morgan Black reports, their family wants to commemorate their enduring love for each other.
6: I did see my grandfather pass away right in front of me.
7: Lolly Tour vividly remembers first responders trying to save his grandfather. The moment, minutes after a final, desperate jump from the balcony of an Edmonton apartment.
6: Just the amount of flames, the chaos. I was in panic mode.
7: Edmonton police say a vehicle hit the building Monday and ruptured a gas line. Both of his grandparents died in the resulting fire. Tour was at the scene that night because his wife had warned him of a large fire in the neighborhood.
6: It's just been so devastating for our family.
7: A memorial is now outside the ruined building with a photo of the pair side by side.
6: They've been happily married for over 60 years. They were best friends.
7: Edmonton police are still investigating. Tour hopes the results, when they come, will bring closure. Morgan Black, CBC News, Edmonton.
3: Extreme heat can have adverse health effects ranging from dehydration to heat stroke, and in some extreme cases, it can also kill. But how a heat-related death is recorded in Canada is not an easy answer. Nicole Mortellaro reports.
8: As stifling heat waves grip parts of Europe and North America, and reports emerge of soaring fatalities linked to those high temperatures, understanding the data behind those deaths can be difficult. If someone dies of a heart attack in a sweltering apartment, one agency may report it as death by heart attack, while another may report it as a heart attack exacerbated by heat.
9: So there's this real problem with the data that we're collecting, generating, and not collecting.
8: In Canada, there are no unified guidelines to report heat-related deaths.
10: So why does it matter to count any death?
8: BC's chief coroner, Dr. Jatinder Baidwan, led an in-depth investigation.

into his province's heat dome deaths in 2021, where 619 people died. The federal government's National Adaptation Strategy has set out to end deaths due to extreme heat waves by 2040. Health Canada

0: kids thermometer that hasn't been used in a while. I've got cables, headphones, I've got charger heads. This is all just stuff that's lying around in my house that would probably otherwise just end up being thrown away. Sounds familiar? Well, I'm Myra Anubi, and today on People Fixing the World from the BBC World Service, we're literally fixing stuff. So get your overalls on as we head to South America to find out about clever ways to give old gadgets new life. I've got a lot of stuff in my house that doesn't work, but I'm not the only one. Across the world, countless everyday products, kitchen appliances and electronics are just thrown away. It's one of the fastest growing types of waste globally, with more than 60 million tons of electronic waste being produced annually, according to the World Health Organization. So today we're traveling to the South American country of Argentina to meet people who've decided not to throw out broken or discarded appliances, electronics, and all sorts of household waste, but instead to repair and reuse them. But why Argentina? Well, to find out, let's bring in our reporter on the line, Jane Chambers. Jane, what's pushing people to do this? Is this just a trend to try and fix stuff?
1: No, I would say it's just the situation in Argentina. You know, it hasn't been great for a while. It's faced years of economic uncertainty and there are rising prices from everything from their famous steaks to phones. And yes, inflation isn't as bad as it was before, but the cost of living, it really is so expensive and it's pushing people to be creative. So they're finding ways to repair things they need, like household items, which means objects last for longer.
0: I guess if you have to decide between buying food or even getting a new phone, you have to eat, right?
1: Well, I know people love their phones, but yeah, I think eating comes first. So absolutely. But the problem is, for many people in Argentina, their salaries just aren't keeping up with the cost of everyday goods going up. So they might need to put off buying that new phone or whatever it might be that they need just to pay for the basics each month.
0: Now, Jane, let's get into the solution. You were in the capital, Buenos Aires, to find out about different projects where people are fixing old and broken stuff.
1: Yes, so the first project I'm going to look at is something called Club de Reparadores, which means the Repairers Club. They promote fixing and reuse as an alternative to throwaway culture. And they do it through things like organising repair events and teaching people how they can mend things themselves.
2: We as a society have a lot of creativity and kind of resourcefulness to solve problems. And also because, well, we are a less affluent society, let's say. So we value a lot more objects and materials.
1: So that's Melina Scioli, one of the co-founders. And while I was in Buenos Aires, she took me to a project they help with. This one moves around the city so they can reach different communities. And when I met them, it was in a leafy park by the tracks of an old railway station called Estación Coughlin. There's a table in front of us with people sitting down and all sorts of objects in front of them that they've brought in to repair. What's going on here?
2: We are witnessing the repair van, let's say. It's called Reparamóvil in Spanish, and it is a program from the city government of Buenos Aires, which brings repair events to all through the city.
1: The Reparamóvil is a light blue transit van, which is used to take the different tools they need to do the repairs around the city. The van goes to pop-up events like the one we're visiting, where they set up a long table full of different tools, including soldering irons, screwdrivers, testing equipment. And around them, there's piles of old appliances waiting to see if they can be brought back to life. Melina takes me to meet Lucio Landoni, one of the people she and her team trained to run the workshops.
3: Hola.
4: Hola.
3: Lucio, un gusto.
1: So I saw that you were working on a toaster. Someone else has got a kettle. What are you doing?
3: Reparamos bicicletas, reparamos ropa.
5: We repair things like bicycles and clothes, and also domestic electric appliances. As well as repairing things, we also want to teach people how they can do it themselves.
1: And what are the most popular things? What do people normally bring in?
3: Las cosas más populares para reparar,
5: the most popular things are microwaves, electric ovens, blenders, but they need to be things that they can easily bring here. We don't fix TVs or washing machines or fridges.

0: sandwiches. These are small things that people use every day at home.
1: And what kind of things are normally wrong with them?
0: People tell me what's wrong with it, and then I take a look. For example, today someone brought in a toaster, and they told me that the button doesn't go down anymore. So I am looking at that to see what we can do. If we don't have the spare parts, I tell them to come back another day with the spare parts, and we will fix it.
1: And is it free?
2: Completamente gratis.
1: Well, that's good. You've got a microwave massive. In your bag, massive, heavy. Just tell me your name.
3: My name is Sandra. I live in the neighborhood, and I have this very old microwave, but I didn't want to go and buy a new one. It just started setting on fire. So I missed the last time the guys were here, and I didn't want to miss it this time. And I just found out I have to change a very small part of it, and I can fix it myself.
1: Someone who's happy with all the successful repairs today is Marina Garrett. She's a senior official in the Buenos Aires city government, responsible for sustainability and circular economy programs like this one.
4: The purpose is to promote circular economy and repairing as a sustainable habit and as a way of responsible consumption.
1: Why is this so important for you, coming out into the community and having these people here learning to fix things?
4: Because repairing, it is a way of extending the life of our objects and a way of not generating waste.
1: Marina and her team run around 12 of these events every month. There are 6 people here today, busy mending things with help from people like Lucio, who we heard from earlier, and others waiting their turn. So far, teams like this have looked at around 3,000 objects that need repairing and managed to repair over 2/3 of them. Melina Schioli, who brought me to the event, is pleased with the outcome.
5: For a project for Club de Reparadores, it feels like a huge success that actually the city turns community repair into a public policy. And it actually helps us a lot to have a larger impact and to kind of bring and make this idea grow beyond our means, let's say.
6: It's a good thing when an idea can grow bigger than it was initially intended. Jane, so these guys, they don't just repair stuff, they also teach people how to fix their own things. I wonder, did you have a go at fixing anything?
1: No, not that time, but it did inspire me to think about the broken things I've got at home that I think I could learn how to fix or get fixed.
6: We all could, actually. But Jane, when items are repaired, there's no guarantee that they will work as well or even that they'll last as long afterwards.
1: Yeah, you're right. And it's interesting you should say that because many people I spoke to mentioned a big problem with everyday objects like computers, phones and household goods is that the manufacturers don't build them to last. So people want that to change and for there to be more affordable spare parts available when they need fixing.
6: And like with many things, you need the government to be part of this if you really want to have that lasting change.
1: Absolutely. And Melina thinks that if the government is more aware of these issues, they'll start changing laws to make manufacturers more responsible. And she also says if the government are involved, it means they're reaching a wider audience and repair culture is becoming part of daily life in Argentina.
6: So Jane, I have something similar that happens where I live. It's in a community hall and it happens once a month where volunteers come together to repair a lot of stuff. In fact, they've recently fixed my wooden chairs. This idea of repair pop-up spaces, it's not new, is it?
1: No, Mara, it's not. But I'm really pleased to hear that they fixed your chairs.
6: Me too. It's saved me money.
1: Good. So, no, these repair clubs, including your local one, are all over the world. But Melina's club does a lot of other things as well. She told me how they go into schools to teach future generations to repair things. And she points out it teaches valuable practical skills like problem solving. She also showed me a directory of local repairers that you can find on their website, where people can take things to be fixed.
6: Right, so like the yellow pages of repair people.
1: Exactly.
6: I'm Myra Anubi and you're listening to People Fixing the World from the BBC World Service. And today we're fixing everyday stuff in our homes. We're specifically in the South American country of Argentina, where years of economic instability have helped to create a strong culture of repairing and reusing things. Habits that are now gaining new relevance in a world concerned with rising costs and waste. I've still got our reporter Jane Chambers on the line. And Jane, there's a lot more that's happening out there in Argentina, right?
1: Yes, there is. And the next project I went to, it's a

0: fun one, which I really love. So it's a project called Lindor, which is run by two women, and they transform much loved old blankets that people have sentimental attachment to into coats and jackets. Now, they also run workshops around Argentina, showing other people how they can do it. And I went to visit them at one of their venues, La Fabrica, a warehouse in Buenos Aires. Leonor Barreros is sitting at a long wooden table full of scissors, threads and piles of brightly coloured old blankets. Perched on high stools around the table, there's a group of five women, carefully taking on board her instructions. She's busy folding and snipping a piece of paper from an old magazine to show them how to make the pattern, which is going to transform those blankets into coats.
1: We work with old blankets. I like to say that we took bedclothes into street.
0: I love that, bedclothes into street. Why is it important to make these coats out of blankets and not with some new material?
1: Because the old blankets has better materials, more wool, less synthetic. It's the way we find to recover old things into new and use textiles that we already have. It's really easy. We share our method online so everybody can download the pattern. You can do it yourself.
0: Lourdes Chico Ruiz, who's running the workshop with Leonor, tells me there's an emotional reason to transform the blankets, as well as a practical one.
2: Es importante esto, el poder darle un reuso.
3: For me, it's important that these blankets get a new life, bringing back memories for the people wearing them. It might be cozy recollections from their childhood, and we can take those memories out onto the street and face the world as an adult.
0: It's like an emotional shield.
2: Sí, sí.
0: So you're wearing the most beautiful mustard coloured coat. Where's it from?
2: Viene de la casa de la abuela.
3: It comes from my ex-girlfriend's granny. When she died, we went to her house, which was full of blankets, and chose some. I made this coat for me and one for my ex. It's quite stiff and heavy, and when I wear it, it feels like I'm warm in bed. It gives me that comfort that grannies can give us when we are little.
0: I'm here with one of the participants in the workshop. Can you tell me your name?
4: Ana Maria.
0: And I see that you were very excited when you arrived and you were talking about your blanket. Where's your blanket from?
4: Mi manta es la manta de cuando yo era chiquita.
5: It's from when I was little. I went to my mother's house to find it.
0: It's a beautiful blanket. It's checked. It's got navy and red. It's going to be a great coat. What do you remember from when you were little?
4: Enroscarme en la manta.
5: I will wrap myself up in the blanket and read. Or when I was little, they would read to me. And for me, coming here today is a way to continue those memories.
0: We've got some beautiful coats at the back that are already made that everyone's trying on and eyeing up. Some really lovely colours and very soft. Got bright red and green, some mustard coloured ones. Now they're looking in front of the mirror. This is their inspiration for what they can make their blankets into later. Leonor makes it clear that anyone can do this. You don't need a sewing machine because the coats are stitched together by hand and the pattern's available on the Lindor Instagram. While the women kneel on the floor, carefully cutting around the coat pattern on their blankets, Lourdes tells me that the blankets are also a way of getting people to think more about what they're wearing and where it comes from. And although it's not mainstream, she thinks that some people in Argentina are moving away from mass-produced, low-cost clothes that are often thrown away.
2: Creo que hay mucha gente que está encontrando ese camino.
3: I think more and more people are anti-fast fashion. And I'm pleased to say clubs that teach people how to upcycle and reuse their old clothes are becoming popular. There's value in being able to repair, to transform things.
6: I really like that, that there's value in being able to repair and transform things. But the other thing I really like is that it's women taking charge of this.
0: Me too. It was really good to spend time with them.
6: Mm-hmm, mm-hmm. So Jane, so far we've fixed household goods and we've

0: transformed blankets into fancy coats. Is that all?
1: No. Well, to finish, I want to take you somewhere more edgy. So we're off to an old cavernous building in the centre of Buenos Aires, where some people called Cyber Sorujas hold events.
0: Cyber Sorujas, does that have to do with some kind of cyber stuff?
1: Yes, it does. So Soruja translates to waste picker. And in Argentina, there's a tradition of people who go around rubbish bins scavenging for things they can reuse, you know, probably because of the economic climate. But these Sorujas are different. The collective has taken the name Cyber Sorujas because they seek out cyber-related things like computers or phones and repair and reuse them. And there are groups of them all over Argentina. So I thought I might have something to offer them. So I went to one of their gatherings in a shared community space in the center of Buenos Aires.
2: These computers right here, all of them were either donated or salvaged. And we have them all connected in a local area network with a game so people can play with each other.
1: That's Dead Guy, which is the gaming name he wants to be known by. He's one of the organizers of the event tonight, which is busy. I'm in a huge room with concrete walls covered in layers of flyers and posters. There are tables of old computers people are using to play retro video games on. There's a big screen with old school computer codes flashing on it and music decks with noisy sound checks stopping and starting, which makes me think it's time to go somewhere quieter. We've climbed three flights of stairs and I'm in a room full of computer cables and old laptops where I can finally hear properly and find out more about the event.
2: Tonight, what we do is we try to bring people together, everyone that knows us and hopefully someone that doesn't know us, that is new to us. And we try to show them a good time and introduce them to our cause, which is recovering old hardware.
1: Dead Guy tells me that their group of Cyber Sorujas started off with friends who wanted to get together and play video games from their childhood on old salvaged hardware. But then COVID-19 and the lockdowns happened, and it made them rethink things.
2: The reality that a lot of people were stuck at home, entire families, without a computer or with like a single computer or maybe just the one cell phone for all of them to do their work or their homework if they were kids or whatever, that shed light on a situation we knew nothing about. And so the entire project took on a different meaning. And we went from let's just us have a little fun with old games and turn it into let's give something back. All of these computers, let's just, you know, get them in working order and give them back.
1: Across the hallway, one of the other event organisers, Uktumi, takes me to see their treasure trove. Wow, we're in a room just full of hard drives. So this is your storage room?
3: Here we store everything we receive from the people, donations, and it's a bit in disarray.
1: I have got in my bag an old computer that I've brought along that's just been sitting in my drawer because, you know, it just stopped working, it stopped connecting to the internet. What can you do with a computer like this? I put it back on factory settings. Is it useful, something like this?
3: Yeah, well, I think this model is very useful. I mean, it's not an old computer. It's quite, for us, it's quite a recent computer where we have to check it if it works, to what extent it needs repairs, if we can repair it. And usually we give it a new life and you can, you know, do everyday stuff and also, you know, play games even with it.
1: Uktumi tells me that he and the other volunteers in Cyber Sorujas do this work part-time and for free. They all have day jobs to pay their bills. With the money from events like this one, they pay for parts needed for the repairs and for travel to get to people. As well as donating computers, part of their work is to help people have a better understanding of how computers work.
3: People, for example, doesn't know how big files are, you know, how much space does a photo take, how much space does a video take, you know, and they just keep filling their storage, you know, they save everything in the cloud, and once they are out of space, they have to pay more. It would be better if people knew how to deal with that better, to know that they can store stuff locally. They don't need to send everything to the cloud.
1: Uktumi and his colleagues are clearly passionate about what they do. They tell me they get huge satisfaction from tinkering in their workshop and working out how

0: to fix the computers. A few days later, I go back to the community centre where they held the event to meet someone they're helping.
1: Bueno, te cuento un poco.
0: Uktum is holding two bags with a monitor, keyboard and cables. He's explaining to Ciro Guerra how to set up his new computer. Ciro, a teenager, tells me it's taken a couple of hours to get from Quilmes, a city outside Buenos Aires, but he says it's worth it.
2: I want this computer so that I can have better tools to help me with my schoolwork. I found out about the project through a neighbor who also asked for a computer. Now I just want to get home and try it out.
3: He clearly values being able to use his computer to do his schoolwork. And I also love the idea of dead guy bringing gadgets back to life.
0: I know, it's brilliant, isn't it?
3: I know. I mean, tell me, Jane, what about your old computer? What happened with that?
0: Well, it's good news. I'm very happy because Uktumi sent me a video showing me that he got it working and he told me he'd find it a new home. And he explained that through donations like mine, they can give computers to university students and school children like Ciro, and also to places like community centres as well.
3: They should come to my house, Jane, because I have lots of gadgets that could be fixed and could actually help other people. Now, you also said before that the Cyber Sorujas, they have other groups across Argentina. How many exactly, and how many people are they helping?
0: Well, Uktumi told me they've got around 500 people in different groups across the country, and he says they've helped more than 200 people receive recycled computers. That was last year. And you know what? Being able to donate my computer that had just been sitting around in my drawer, it really made it quite obvious to me that we should all be doing more to do repairing and recycling.
3: Also, the other thing I'm learning is that volunteering can actually make a difference. And if you can't volunteer, just having these conversations about what it means to reduce and repair, that can also help. So thank you, Jane, for what we've heard today.
0: Thanks, Mara, and really lovely to be with you as always.
3: Well, it's clear that not all heroes work in labs or tech spaces. Many of them are in our communities doing simple things to make a difference. Have you been fixing, repairing, or reusing something recently? Let me know by sending an email to peoplefixingtheworld@bbc.co.uk or just send me a WhatsApp voice note to the number +44 8000 321 721. Now, I'm off to look for more solutions, so catch me next week as we try to change our world one idea at a time. Until then, I'm Myra Anubi, and thank you for listening.
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5: Hello! There's humans here. I'm Dr. Anne Jones, and this is What the Duck, recorded on the lands of the Jagera and Turrbal people. And I'd like to acknowledge the traditional owners of those lands and of the lands of anyone listening into this, plus anyone present. We are going to play a game today. It's a game called Duck, Marry, Avoid, and Friend Zone. Our expert guests, who will be each representing a type of animal, broadly speaking, is Dr. Christina Zdenek from the Australian Reptile Academy for snakes. Dr. Cesar Pushmiran, a wildlife vet and also someone who I can't look directly in the eyes because he has podcasts and we're actually mortal enemies.
6: I am planning on sabotaging the whole event today.
5: We've got Dr. Brian Lessard, who is our favourite Bri the Fly Guy. Yeah, see? Entomologist and author of a really wonderful children's book called Eyes on Flies. ABC science journalist Jacinta Bowler. Jacinta's like the only other person in our team who looks at scats and goes, oh. Now, we've also given them some tools for today. We've got handy self-censoring waterfowl, just in case there is any swearing. Tune up. We're going to begin with romance, the wooing, the before bits, and then we're going to move on to the raunchy bits where cloacas kiss. And then finally, the partnering part, because are they good parents? Is this someone I want to marry? To determine if these creatures are worth friend zoning or ducking, first they must get your attention.

0: beautiful songs, flashy feathers, maybe a bit of pheromone action, or just a ping on an app that's close enough. Snakes. Christina.
1: There is some subtleties. So with pheromones, so the females, they exude these lipid-based proteins from their scales, from their skin, and they leave a scent trail, which then the males will follow. Mm. And we might have multiple males because they all want to get some. And then when the males encounter each other, it's time for the battle. It does get a little bit intense with the wrestling, and they intertwine, locking, try to push each other over. So it's a real battle of like strength and size. So pretty well like humans in that regard, I suppose, right? When the rightful male does win, then he'll approach the female. And this is where it gets a little bit cute and subtle. Then he will caress her body and work his way with his chin, rubbing and moving along, a little bit of jerking action. And then he eventually does the deed, never to see each other ever again. And there's a species of snake that actually, once they have mated, they start emitting a different smell. Don't come here. I'll be a waste of your time. The red-sided goddess snake. But one really cool example is the king cobra, the longest venomous snake in the world, the snake-eating snake. This hasn't been published. The male and female, they're traveling for kilometers. The researchers who I spoke with directly, they said that they would come from all different parts, but then meet at the exact same point in time and place, and the same thing next year and the following year. So monogamy in snakes. Who would have thought? The annual booty call. How good.
2: All right.
1: Good argument, I reckon.
2: Thank you.
0: Caesar, how are birds getting attention?
3: We might peak early for birds because that's one thing they do incredibly well. Famously, we have birds of paradise, these extraordinary displays and these plumages. We see the satin-bow bird with its bowers, these monuments to love. That's all they are. They're not nests. They're architectural structures just to show the female how good they are at building something.
0: I build a monument for our love.
3: Yeah. And then, of course, we have calls or songs, all for the purpose of wooing a mate. But I did find a fact about the white-fronted Amazon parrot. The male, in order to impress the female, in order to say, look, I can be a good father, I can be a good mate, will regurgitate food into her mouth. No?
1: Bring it on.
3: No? A few couples making eye contact, which makes me concerned. But I think my favorite is the blue manakins, these little birds that live in Central and South America. They have this sort of electric blue plumage around their breast, and then they have black heads with these red caps. The male will basically do this display where a female is on one end of a stick. Then a row of 3 to 4 males will all stand on the stick, and they'll take turns doing little dances, little acrobatic flights in front of her. And then at the end, they'll just go to the back of the line and the next guy will have a go and he'll do his little dance and then he'll go to the back of the line. But what I love about this is that only one of the males is a mature male who's ready to breed. The rest are just hype men. They're just there to make him look good. And it's like the ultimate wingman. Ha, ha, ha, ha. Okay, that's all right.
0: Okay, so we're potentially sticking to wings here, but not necessarily, because let's go with Bri. What do buggy things do to get buggy?
4: Getting buggy with it? Well, I think it's literally in the name, love bugs.
0: Oh.
4: Insects are so romantic, and particularly love bugs that turn out to be a type of fly called bibionids. And they're loving each other 24/7 when it's season. They're hugging each other in the air in swarms. They're hugging each other all over walls, and they're hugging each other on our windshields when we drive through their clouds. But then there's dance flies. The males will challenge each other to dance offs in flight. So they'll fly around, buzz around, trying to pull out the best dance moves. They're doing cartwheels, aerial gymnastics. And then the female is actually perched on a branch watching this whole thing. And she'll choose the dude with the best dance moves and go and fly and snag him away. With female dance flies, the best way to her heart is through her stomach. So the male will catch other insects, wrap that in a silk it spins from its leg, which is creepy but cool, and then presents it as a food gift. And the bigger the food gift, the longer the female is distracted while they're doing

0: that adult tango. Huh? But if it's too small, she'll finish and she'll fly away looking for another man.
1: Oh, we've all had that happen.
2: That is amazing. All right, finally, for courting, on behalf of mammals, we have Jacinta. Starting with pandas, everyone knows they struggle to have sex in captivity. You may have heard about panda porn, what they show to the pandas to make sure that they get it on. But there may be a reason from what we understand of pandas mating in the wild. The female pandas will sit in trees quite high up and they'll watch the male pandas. They're wrestling down there. They're bare knuckle boxing. They'll actually wait until the two of them work out who's the winner of that. The female panda will come down for the tree, but they won't mate then. The female might string this man along for the next week.
3: Whoa.
2: She'll just go along with her day and he'll have to follow along until eventually she's decided she's ready to do it. So maybe that's what the zoo should start to implement?
4: Yeah, I don't know.
3: There's actually an element of female choice with the pandas.
2: They need to pick. They need to pick who their favourite is.
3: They need to pick. As soon as they allowed the females to actually choose between this male, that male, they actually had a real big boost in the conception.
2: The next thing I wanted to put forward is giraffes. Urine is a huge part of mating rituals. When they want to get down to business, they smell the back end of a female giraffe to see if she's in heat. If they can't work that out, they kind of rub her hind legs with their face, get in there to make her pee. When she pees, they do taste it. Yeah. Yeah. We're not yucking anybody's yum here. That is what they are into.
3: So he doesn't really want to go for it if she's not ready. Like, he's quite protective of his manly sperm bits.
2: Yes.
3: Round of applause for the first round. On ABC Radio National, I'm Dr. Anne Jones, and this is What the Duck, live from the World Science Festival, Brisbane. And we are playing a game called Duck, Marry, Avoid, Friend Zone. Our expert panel is Christina from the Australian Reptile Academy. Caesar is a wildlife vet and podcaster. Brian is Bri the Fly Guy. And Jacinta, who is a person with a thirst for weird nature stories, almost rivals mine. The romance is only a small part of any future relationship. It's time to get to it. So cue the sax solo, the curtains blowing in the breeze, the fireworks montage. Cue your hands to put over any children's ears because the next bit is not safe for work. Prepare yourself for coitus or things closely resembling coitus. Christina, I'm going to throw to you again.
4: Well, there's some mechanics of snake sex. Let's get into it. So snakes being limbless, very different to humans. This is also quite different to humans. They've got two penises. Once they've done that courting part and the male needs to come on to the female, well, because he's got a hemipene, he can choose which side, right? So they can't stay on top of a cylindrical object. They would fall. But no matter which side they've got of the female, they've got that good access, right? So one copulation event might use the left hemipene and the next one might be the right.
3: Wait, the cylindrical object in this case is the female.
4: The female.
3: Snake. So he falls off. This time it's the left.
4: The actual event of copulation can last hours, if not a whole entire day.
3: What?
4: Oh yeah, get jealous. They've got it good.
3: Okay, two penises and it lasts all day is a compelling argument. However, is there special anatomy on the female side?
4: Oh,
3: we want to hear about that too.
4: I'm so glad you asked. It's only fair if the female has two clitorises. And she does. It's called the hemiclitoris. She's satisfied no matter which side he's on.
3: Yeah. So fascinating evolution.
4: There's one minor detail about the hemipene that I forgot to mention. And that is on the end of the hemipenes, recurved hooks or spines. And that really, you know, enhances hooking in for a long time.
3: Oh.
4: So, yeah, we mightn't go over the separation part. We might just leave it there. That's all right.
3: Have to leave that for another program. And go to the birds and then the bees.
5: Oh, good. Yes. I do think it's worth noting that the study of sex in birds should be called pornithology. I just want that. Strap yourselves in, because the average length of time it takes for a bird to mate is a whopping

0: 5 seconds.
1: Whoa.
0: Overachievers. Look, it gets the job done. The thing that I think is interesting is that most birds don't have an external appendage. Some do. This being a duck-themed podcast, ducks do. There's a duck in particular called the Argentine Lake Duck, whose phallus is about 42 centimetres long.
1: It's a big one.
0: That's the same length as its whole body. Why does it need that, Anne? The vast majority, they have an innie rather than an outie. So I think it's only 3% of birds that have an external phallus. So that's the waterfowl and the ratites. When you don't have an outie, you have to resort to the cloacal kiss.
1: Oh, it sounds so romantic.
0: Yeah, I know.
1: Except
0: it's Shakespeare, isn't it? They really...
1: Cloaca means sewer.
0: Well, it's a multifunctional hole.
1: Excuse me.
0: Cloacal kiss, which basically just means that they're rubbing their cloacas against each other in a 1 to 5 seconds in paradise. So it's just sperm transfer.
1: I see what you mean where your argument was loaded to the first section.
0: I had to put a lot of my eggs in the first basket.
1: All right, so let's go. Let's go.
0: The sound of pity.
1: So 95% of animals on this planet are invertebrates, which means there must be lots of bonking.
2: And I've got good news for you.
1: Yeah?
2: For a lot of insects, it's ladies' night every night. And a lot of species actually peg for the survival of the species.
1: I didn't know where he was going to go with that sentence.
2: So there are cave bark lice that are kind of like, they look like aphids and they live in a cave. The female has an externalized vagina that she uses to pick a male and... she actually inserts it in him and then sucks up the sperm. So she pumps up the jam through this gynosome. But wait, there's more. This bommy knocker of a vagina, an entopine, actually is spiky. It's a really anchor in there to the male because copulation can last a long time. I'm talking 40 to 70 hours. She'd get hungry. So yeah. What is she going to eat? His seminal fluids. Seminal fluids are high in protein, electrolytes, carbohydrates, I've heard. So that will get her through that giant sexy session.
1: I don't know that I've actually heard of an external vagina before. Goals.
2: Goals, goals. Yeah. But if that sounds too much, you can also go solo in the privacy of your own home, like a stick insect who reproduces clonally. So she doesn't have to go out on dates or anything like that, chit-chat with men. She just knocks out clone eggs and ensures a survival that way.
1: Yes, gal.
2: Yeah.
1: So cool. And last but not least, for the mammals, I don't want to hear about your examples because I know you're all mammals. Jacinta.
3: Oh, my God. And so on the weekend... No, I'm kidding. So I wanted to do some Australian animals here, starting with everyone's favourite cannibal, the Antechinus. It's a small marsupial that looks a little bit like a mouse. Females all sync up at about the same time, and they're fertile at the same time over about a 3-week period. The males are whipped into a crazy mating frenzy from this syncing up of hormones. And then... they have, and I quote here, a stress-induced immune system breakdown about 2 weeks after mating. Now, whoa. I too have had a stress-induced immune system breakdown after mating. Unlike the Antechinus, I didn't die afterwards. There has been evidence of them then being eaten after the mating as well.
1: Wow, so, I didn't know that bit.
3: Yeah. And the other thing I wanted to mention was about genitals. So we've already talked about some lovely types of penises. Echidnas have a four-headed penis. I mean, if you haven't seen it, Google it later, but just be careful. It's a lot. But interestingly, kangaroos actually have 2 or 3 vaginas, depending on if they've had a baby.
1: What?
3: Yeah, isn't that cool? There's 2 separate vaginas, but when mum is ready to give birth to their little jelly bean into the pouch, the 3rd passage opens up in the middle of the 2 vaginas, and that is when the kangaroo gives birth from.
1: I feel like we need to get those kangaroo ladies on an AMA for Reddit because that would just go off. That would go.

0: off.
1: So the final criteria we are going to talk about is the long-term stuff. Christina, you want to go first again? How do snakes do long-term relationships?
2: Look, there's not many examples of it. Parenting side of things, they've got it pretty good, actually. Once they lay those eggs, or some snakes give birth alive young, then it's bye-bye, good luck, all the best.
1: So no parenting responsibility. No,
2: right, who's got species envy?
1: Yeah.
2: Oh, I know. That would be really good. There is a cute exception, though, and that is with rattlesnakes.
3: They've already got the rattle. So.
2: Is that? The mothers are really good parents.
1: Oh.
2: So they give birth to live young. Until the young have their first shed, which happens in a couple weeks, they're pretty vulnerable. They're a little bit sluggish. So they're at the den, and the babies are just curling up in amongst their coils and sitting on top of mom, going along, and the mom is protecting them from predators like coyotes, hawks. So they have a little bit longer of parenting. Still, 2 weeks. Also not bad.
1: That isn't bad. Not having a long-term relationship could be a positive. Round of applause for Christina. Caesar, what do we think about the after-cloacal kiss stuff?
3: Yeah. Look, I will say, going back to plumage, this is a bit of a generalization, but we see that in the species where the male puts a huge amount of time into the displays and the plumage, that male often has less to do with the raising of the chicks than in other species.
1: Oh, he front-loads his energy.
3: I just wonder if there is a human equivalence there. Basically, in birds, we think of two different styles of parenting. We have the precocial and the altricial. Precocial being, so we all know brush turkeys, for example, will put all of this effort into creating this huge mound that gardeners love. The male turkey has a thermometer on the end of his beak that he can test for the temperature to make sure that it's perfect. And as soon as that chick is born, it's on its own. Goodbye. Similar parenting strategy to the snakes. But with altricial, that's what we think about most with birds. The idea of putting all this effort into these little chicks in these nests and feeding them huge amounts of food, right? And then you have cuckoos. Which is just like dropping your kid off at someone else's house for the day. It's just, yeah, never to return. It's already hard to raise a chick. It's harder when the chick is 10 times your size. But in terms of like bonding and stuff, there are a lot of examples of monogamy. One of the examples that I like is the wandering albatross.
1: Yeah.
3: You know, like 3.5 meter wingspan. They nest in the remote sub-Antarctics. They only mate every 2 years. The birds will return to these mating areas. Despite being separated for 2 years, they'll find each other and they'll identify each other with special dances and songs, and they'll go like, I haven't seen you for so long. But yeah, but sometimes these partnerships can be up to 45 years.
1: Bless! Dude, this is going to make it hard to vote, isn't it? So, I don't know of a parent who hasn't wished for an extra pair of arms at some point. Over to insects with Brian.
4: Best segue ever. Most of the time it's splitville for the parents after they have sex. Look at the male praying mantis. He literally gets eaten during sex.
1: Yeah.
4: But the good news is there are a lot of good mums out there in the insect world. Even cuddly cockroach mums. Cockroaches get a bad rap, but there's only 2 introduced species in Australia. There's 500 native ones. And the mums are so caring. She'll dig a burrow, have her brood, and she'll go out and drag leaves into the burrow and cut them up with her little mandibles and feed each one of them. She'll also breastfeed them. They're not even mammals, but they've learnt to breastfeed.
1: She's got boobs.
4: She doesn't have boobs, but she kind of exudes the milk from
1: these gaps
4: in her abdomen. And scientists think it's so nutritious, humans could drink it as a superfood. The good news is no one's going to drink that anytime soon because it takes about 1,000 mum roaches to make one cup. Then there's fearless spider wasps that want their babies to be super well fed. She'll hunt spiders, sting them to immobilize them, cut their legs off with her mouth, drag the leftover spider torso, it's still alive wriggling. Then it'll inject an egg into the spider, and that little wasp larva is the hungry, hungry wasp larva that eats as much as it can until it finally erupts through the chest like a chest burster into an independent little spider wasp.
1: That is incredible. Round of applause.

0: better get on to mammals. I've got my own thoughts about long-term relationships in mammals, but Jacinta.
1: I'm going to start with these sperm whales.
2: Calves aren't able to dive to the depths their parents can to collect food, but instead of leaving them alone, the other whales will babysit the kids.
0: Oh,
2: yeah.
0: So the community brings them up.
2: Yeah, they'll dive, but to shallower depths so the babies can still come with them and everyone's protected.
0: Oh,
2: yeah. And it actually shows that in groups that do this, they're less likely to have babies die. So we love to see it. Babysitting's good for everybody. I'm going to end on humans because parenting in humans is wild. Can you find me another species where parents have to look after kids for 18 plus years? 18 years! That's crazy! And that's why I rest my case.
0: And if we had to sum up everyone's arguments, oh God, this is going to be hard. Okay, so birds, I think very front-loaded, good on the romance, and no other help. Snakes, there's two of everything.
3: Yeah, it's pretty alluring.
0: Jacinta, mammals.
2: Pretty good at parenthood, I reckon.
0: But the wooing part with the urine and stuff, I don't know. And Bri, insects, how do we sum it up?
4: What are the two things we get each other for Valentine's Day? Chocolate and flowers. Without flies, there'd be no chocolate because they're the most important pollinator of the cacao plant. So that would be terrible. And they're also important pollinators of flowers. So our human population would be super sad and emo on Valentine's Day without insects.
0: And now, it's over to you and your chance to decide which animals you're going to put where. Duck, marry, avoid, friend zone for birds, mammals, snakes or insects. Make your list, make your decision and send it to me at whattheduck@abc.net.au. You've been hearing from Caesar Pushmerin, Christina Zdenek, Bri, the fly guy, and Jacinta Bowler. A huge thank you to the World Science Festival Brisbane, to our live duck support crew, the audience, and to Steve Fieldhouse and Daniel Shapland. What the Duck is produced by me, I'm Anne Jones, and Rebecca McLaren for ABC Radio National. Your best duck impression. One, two...
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2: From CBC News, The World This Hour, I'm Neil Herland. Nearly 200 wildfires are burning across Ontario, mostly in the northwest part of the province. More than half a dozen communities are under evacuation. As Sarah Law reports, one First Nation has been completely destroyed.
3: I've never seen a fire that big. It was angry. It was moving fast.
4: 15-year-old Mia Pavela says she narrowly escaped, grabbing her two chihuahuas before heading to the beach. Her community, Nomegusasagagan First Nation, has been completely destroyed by wildfire. Just over two dozen people boarded a handful of boats on Monday. They had minutes to get everyone across the lake. Pavela's mother, Helen, is the community's chief.
5: They survived it, but now we have nothing. The community burnt down within less than an hour.
4: Evacuees are staying in Thunder Bay, about 250 kilometers south of the First Nation. Chief Pavela says her people are determined to rebuild.
5: They have a duty to help us.
4: But they need support from the provincial and federal governments. Both levels still don't recognize Nomegusasagagan as an official First Nation. Chief Pavela says that shouldn't determine the amount of support it receives. Sarah Law, CBC News, Thunder Bay, Ontario.
2: Wildfire smoke is expected to hang over southern Ontario until Friday, casting an eerie orange hue over Toronto. Dr. Patrick Safie works at the emergency room at Hennec-Humber Hospital.
6: The main impacts are generally respiratory and cardiac, so the heart and the lungs. Difficulty breathing, some chest tightness, coughing, finding it difficult to take a deep breath.
2: The city of Toronto is also opening six designated indoor spaces to help people breathe easier. The Premier of Nova Scotia is going ahead with a public event in Yarmouth today, despite being swarmed by angry protesters on Wednesday and having his windshield smashed. The Mounties say an investigation is underway. Kayla Hounsell reports.
7: Protesters shouting at Nova Scotia Premier Tim Houston as they swarm his car, climbing on top of it, standing in front of it, and smashing the windshield. The event began with around 50 people peacefully demonstrating against library cuts. But as Houston was speaking inside at Acadia University, the crowd outside grew. They surrounded him as he was trying to leave, protesting all sorts of things: budget cuts, fracking, and calling for stronger Mi'kmaq rights. Houston was eventually escorted back into the building by the RCMP and left the campus in a marked RCMP vehicle.
8: Let's be honest. What happened after the event today was not peaceful. It was violence.
7: In a statement on X, Prime Minister Mark Carney condemned the violence. The RCMP say they arrested one man who was later released without charges. Kayla Hounsell, CBC News, Halifax.
2: The U.S. Congress has rejected a proposal to cut defense funding for Israel.
9: On this vote, the yeas are 104, the nays 314, with 10 answering present. The amendment is not adopted.
2: The amendment would have slashed about $3.3 billion for Israel from next year's U.S. defense budget. Republican Congressman Thomas Macy from Kentucky proposed the measure.
10: You know, we've got $39.4 trillion of debt. We've got needs at home, which include our infrastructure, our roads and bridges, and we've got homeless veterans. And we're sending more money to Israel in this bill than we spend on homeless veterans in this country.
2: He was the only Republican who voted for the amendment, while Democrats were split. And finally, soccer fans are cheering in Argentina as the country secures a spot in the World Cup final. Yesterday, Argentina beat England 2-1 in the semifinal. Argentina plays Spain in the final this Sunday afternoon. And that is your World This Hour. For CBC News, I'm Neil Herland.
11: How many holes is in a straw?
12: One hole!
11: It's two holes!
12: One hole.
13: Welcome to Ideas. I'm Nala Ayed.
11: The reason why I say two, because if you got two exits, that's two holes. You got a back door and a front.

0: back door of our house, that's two doors, that's two exits, that's two holes. So you saying your house got one hole? No.
1: What?
2: You're listening to a long-running argument on TikTok.
3: How many holes are in a straw? Is it one, two, zero?
4: It's one. It's a tube. It's one continuous hole. It's all one thing.
1: That makes no sense, and it's completely illogical.
4: Same thing as, like, your intestines.

0: semantics. What exactly qualifies as a whole?
1: My first goal is to convince you you're confused about the wholes.
0: But that confusion is also fun.
1: It is always a pleasure for those of us in the mathematical professions when the internet spends a day or two tying itself in a knot over a math problem. We get to watch other people discovering and enjoying the mode of thought we spend our whole lives taking pleasure in. When you have a really nice house, you like it when people unexpectedly come over.
0: Jordan Ellenberg was a child prodigy. He scored a perfect 800 on the math portion of his SATs or college entrance exams at the age of, wait for it, 12. He's a Guggenheim Fellow, a Harvard graduate, and a professor of mathematics at the University of Wisconsin-Madison. Oh, he's also the great square rootio. You say a number, he'll tell you its square root. Pretty closely, anyway.
1: Mental computation of square roots was a party trick I learned in college. Its social utility in that context was not as great as I'd anticipated.
0: His latest book is called Shape: The Hidden Geometry of Information, Biology, Strategy, Democracy, and Everything Else. But it's not the geometry of Euclid, that simple set of axioms that lets you prove that this angle is equal to that one. It's about geometry as a way of thinking, as a method of reasoning and argument, and a system for making sense of the world. I spoke with Jordan Ellenberg from his home in Madison, Wisconsin. About geometry, sure, but also about democracy, education, and yes, how many holes there are in a straw.
2: Hey Siri, does a straw have one hole or two holes?
3: A straw has zero holes. It is a tube.
1: I am a mathematician who talks about math in public. And this seems to unlock something in people. They tell me things. They tell me stories I sense they haven't told anyone in a long time, maybe ever. Stories about math. Sometimes sad stories. A math teacher rubbing a kid's ego in the mud for no reason but meanness. Sometimes the story is happier. An experience of abrupt illumination that burst open a child's mind. An experience the grown-up wanted to find a path back to but never quite could. Actually, this one is kind of sad too. Often, these stories are about geometry. It seems to stand out in people's high school memories, like a weird, loud, out-of-scale note in a chorus. There are people who hate it, who tell me geometry was the moment math stopped making sense to them. Others tell me it was the only part of math that made sense to them. Somehow, it's primal, built into our bodies. From the second we exit hollering from the womb, we're reckoning where things are and what they look like. When South American mystics and their non-South American imitators drink ayahuasca, the sacred hallucinogenic tea, the first thing that happens, okay, the first thing that happens after the uncontrollable vomiting, is the perception of pure geometric form. Repeating two-dimensional patterns like the latticework in a classical mosque, or full three-dimensional visions of hexahedral cells clustered into pulsating honeycombs. Geometry is still there when the rest of our reasoning mind is stripped away.
0: You describe geometry not just as a branch of math, but an actual way of thinking. What does that way of thinking entail?
1: I think people don't appreciate how much it's woven into our ordinary way of thinking that we do when we're not in the classroom, when we're not like working problems with a pencil and paper. But to make that claim, I suppose I should say that my interpretation of what counts as geometry is very broad. You might not be surprised to hear. I mean, the word literally means like the measurement of the world, right? Like, okay, I'm not going to try to speak Greek to you guys, but like geos and metros, right? Earth and measure. And I would say whenever we talk about distance, whenever we talk about sort of two things being close to each other, like, oh, a close relative. Okay, if you think about your family tree already, when you talk about a close relative versus

0: a distant relative. That's a geometric way of thinking about your family. When you describe it as a tree, when you draw a picture, you're drawing a fundamentally geometric diagram that takes these familial relationships that you have and geometrizes them, sort of makes a picture, like draws a shape that your family forms. When you talk about something you do on the radio a lot, right, the two sides of an argument, already you're sort of imposing a geometric metaphor. And I actually think being conscious of that is very useful, because often you say to yourself, wait, like, why does it have two sides? Like, lots of figures have different numbers of sides, not just two. If you sort of interrogate these metaphors a little bit and think more seriously about what they say, I think that can be a very valuable practice.
1: Just walk me through that utility. Why, you know, help me as an interviewer if I'm talking about a two-way argument. Why is that useful?
0: So I would say that often, nobody ever asked me this before. Everybody always just accepts this as face value. You're going to make me go through my paces, which is awesome.
1: I'll try.
0: So let me spin it out a little bit. Let me improvise on that. What I would say is that if you sort of somewhat thoughtlessly say the two sides of the argument, what are you doing? First of all, as I said, you're saying there are only two sides. So you may be missing something, right? You may be missing an approach that you haven't thought of. But thing two is, I think if your metaphor is, oh, it's like the two sides of a stop sign, the front and the back, you're saying something very specific about the relationship of those two positions, that they are opposite of each other, that whatever is true of one is false of the other, and whatever is true of the other is false of the one. And most interesting social or political or intellectual or literary or philosophical arguments are not actually like that, right? The two sides of the argument, if you like, may be in opposition, but they're not literally mirror images of one another, which is what you might think of, which is that what the metaphor applied to carelessly might lead you to think.
1: In your book, you write that geometry is not just a way of measuring ourselves or measuring, but it's a form of honesty. What's so honest about geometry?
0: Yeah, and that's another feature. And if I often say, and I put this in the book, that geometry is the cilantro of math. Like, people are not neutral about it. There's people who love it and people who hate it. And if you talk to people about it, which, you know, going around giving talks and talking to people about math, people, I mean, you know, they come to me with their math stories. It's like, I'm like the therapist, and like they've been waiting like 20 years to like unload this trauma that they have of their, and I mean that very seriously. But what I find, and this is sort of part of the impetus of writing this particular book about this particular subject, that there are two kinds of people. There's people who are like, I loved math in high school, except geometry. Like, what was up with that? Then there was this like weird interlude where we just like drew pictures and proved obvious things. Like, why did we do that? And then there's other people, I would actually say maybe a little more numerous, who are like, I hated math, the entire thing in high school, except geometry. Why wasn't it all like that? That was the part that made sense. Mm-hmm. But people are not neutral. People recognize that it's different. And I am coming to answer your question, by the way.
1: Please.
0: I'm making my way towards it. You know, if the case I was making was, oh, it really organizes the way we think about the world, what we started with, I could say that about geometry, but I could say it about algebra too. I could say it about probability too. I could sort of argue, boy, we've got to think about things probabilistically. We've got to think about things algebraically. Of course, I believe all those things. I'm a mathematician. But I do think that geometry has a special role that makes it very different from everything else we learn in school math, and frankly, everything else we learn in school. The honesty piece is this: that geometry is where we prove things. Geometry is where we prove things, where we write proofs of statements. And that is very, very special. It's the place in school where we can make our own knowledge. We're not reliant on the authority of the teacher. We're not reliant on the authority of a book. There's certain rules, and we can construct a fact, even if it's a sort of somewhat abstract fact about a triangle or a circle. We can make it from scratch, and nobody can tell us that we're wrong. That's extremely powerful, and I think people respond to that. There's a certain electricity to it. And people can respond to it positively or negatively, but I think that's what sets it apart. So, honesty. You know, when I write a book, it's never about what I think it's going to be about. I always sort of start researching and then like find super exciting stories that I didn't know were there. So when I was writing this book, I discovered that Abraham Lincoln was a huge geometry enthusiast. Who knew? I did not know any of this, but I sort of found out about it. And it's something people have written about. In 1864, the Reverend J.P. Gulliver of Norwich, Connecticut, recalled a conversation with Abraham Lincoln about how the president had acquired his famously persuasive rhetorical skill. The source, Lincoln said, was geometry. He has this kind of crazy crisis of faith when his political career is sort of in the toilet,

0: and he's kind of going around being a country lawyer. And he says to an interviewer, you know, every day I was going into court and being asked to prove things. And I was like, what does that mean? In the course of my law reading, I constantly came upon the word demonstrate. I thought at first that I understood its meaning, but soon became satisfied that I did not. I consulted Webster's dictionary. That told of certain proof, proof beyond the possibility of doubt, but I could form no idea what sort of proof that was. I consulted all the dictionaries and books of reference I could find, but with no better results. You might as well have defined blue to a blind man. At last I said, Lincoln, you can never make a lawyer if you do not understand what demonstrate means. And I left my situation in Springfield, went home to my father's house, and stayed there till I could give any propositions in the six books of Euclid at sight. I then found out what demonstrate means and went back to my law studies. He's kind of made of different stuff in a way, right? So he's...
1: Well, he is Honest Abe, right?
0: Right, exactly. Honest Abe. And he became a kind of lifelong enthusiast.
1: What does it say about Lincoln that, in your estimate, that he went to geometry and not these other more traditional sources?
0: I think, okay, I'm just going to keep on doing my like amateur psychology of Lincoln. Remember this thing I said that geometry doesn't rest on authority. It doesn't rest on it's in the book, therefore it's correct. It rests on here's the rules. You build it up yourself. That's very much Lincoln's personality. Like you build it yourself, the self-made person, right? I mean, he's not from a patrician background, like the earlier American leaders we talk about, like Jefferson, right? So I do think the idea of I built this myself is like very much in keeping with Lincoln's character. And I think that's what geometry offers you. It offers you that ability to sort of build it up from scratch and say, I know this is right and I know this is sound because I made it and I trust myself.
1: You're very covetous of the word therefore. Talk to me a bit about why geometrists are, in your words, kind of the only ones who can actually
0: okay,
1: use it.
0: But you struck on another of my pet peeves because we're geometers, not geometers.
1: Oh, sorry. I said geometer.
0: No, it's okay. Yes, and it's because, I mean, you do see that, right? I mean, definitely this is something that a problem that mathematicians have. You read an article in the newspaper that will say it proves something, or it will say, especially it's a tell, right? This word, therefore, it must be that, oh, if you believe this, then therefore you must believe that. And for those of us who live in the world of proofs, who live in the world of rigor, who live in the world of deduction, we're like, I know what therefore means. And it doesn't mean that. Like you're saying therefore because you mean there's something I really want you to believe and there's something I really want to say. And if I sort of say therefore, I'm saying it with sort of a more ringing force. But it's not a proof. And by the way, when I say that, I have to always hurry to point out that I am not saying that I wish the stuff that was in the opinion page of the newspaper were proofs of a Euclidean nature. I mean, that would be horrible. First of all, most of the issues that we care about are not subject to proofs like that. And second of all, it would be like, it would be very long.
1: A bit cumbersome to read.
0: So I think it's not so much, this is always a big question because people will say, why are students learning to do proofs? Why do we spend this year, in America, it's in the ninth grade, I don't know when it is in Canada. Why do we spend this year training students to do proofs? Are there proofs in real life? Mostly no, I'm gonna be honest. I hope we won't get in trouble for saying that. But what there are is a lot of non-proofs wearing the clothes of proofs. A lot of non-proofs that have words like therefore in them or words like must or words like prove. And I think once you really know what a proof is, once you've really felt one click together, you become kind of impervious to the fake proofs. You're able to distinguish a non-proof from a real proof. And I think that's kind of what Lincoln wanted. He wanted to have that ability. I promise you, it wasn't like he went into court and was giving Euclidean deductions and drawing diagrams on an easel, like in the middle of the court. But it meant that once you really know what it is, you're much less likely to be tricked by others or by yourself.
2: What Lincoln took from Euclid was the idea that if you were careful, you could erect a tall, rock-solid building of belief and agreement by rigorous deductive steps, story by story, on a foundation of axioms no one could doubt. or if you like,

0: truths one holds to be self-evident. I hear the echoes of Euclid in Lincoln's most famous speech, the Gettysburg Address, where he characterizes the United States as dedicated to the proposition that all men are created equal. A proposition is the term Euclid uses for a fact that follows logically from the self-evident axioms, one you simply cannot rationally deny. Lincoln wasn't the first American president to look for a basis of democratic politics in Euclidean terms. That was the math-loving Thomas Jefferson. Jefferson had studied Euclid at William and Mary as a young man and esteemed geometry highly ever afterward. In 1812, retired from politics, Jefferson wrote to his predecessor in the presidency, John Adams, "I have given up newspapers in exchange for Tacitus and Thucydides, for Newton and Euclid, and I find myself much the happier." Here we see a real difference between the two geometer presidents. For Jefferson, Euclid was part of the classical education required of a cultivated patrician, of a piece with the Greek and Roman historians and the scientists of the Enlightenment. Not so for Lincoln, the self-educated rustic. For Lincoln, unlike Jefferson, the Euclidean style isn't something belonging to the gentleman or the possessor of a formal education, because Lincoln was neither. It's a hand-hewn log cabin of the mind. Built properly, it can withstand any challenge, and anybody in the country Lincoln conceived can have one.
1: Here's an easier question. If Lincoln was drawn to geometry because of propositions, proofs, persuasion, what about you? Do you remember a moment or a memory that something kind of just clicked, so to speak, and brought you to that place?
0: Here's one. And it sort of comes back to this idea of making knowledge yourself. This is when I was a pretty small kid, but I knew my multiplication tables, or I knew like some of them. And I was just kind of like lying on the floor, like looking at whatever around the house and like, you know, my parents had a stereo. This is the 70s. I'm dating myself here. So I was a kid in the 70s. So everybody had like wood paneled stuff in their living rooms. And so we had a stereo with like a wood panel in front of it with like a bunch of holes in it, you know, so like the sound can get out. And the holes were in kind of a rectangular array, like a 6x8 array of holes. And just kind of like lying there contemplating it. You look at this rectangle and you're like, oh, okay. So there's like six columns. And each one of those columns has eight holes. But then on the other hand, there's eight rows. And each of those rows has six holes. And then suddenly you're like, oh, crap. Like, six eights is the same thing as eight sixes. They're the same because I'm like looking at them. There they are in the rectangle. The six rows of eight are the same thing as the eight columns of six. Now, of course, because I knew the tables, I knew that, and I had observed the symmetry. I knew that if you knew 6 times 8, you also know 8 times 6, because that's what the way it looks in the table. And anybody who learns their multiplication table notices that. I knew it, but I didn't know it, right? I didn't really know it until that moment. And the mechanism by which I suddenly came to know it was a geometric one, right? It's because they're in a shape. Then once you know that, it's not something that somebody told you. Because if it's just something that somebody tells you, right, then how do you know that 11 times 12 is the same as 12 times 11 unless you know it at the table? I mean, you might sort of infer it. You might be like, oh, it seems like that's the way it works. But once you see the rectangle, once you do the geometry, you really know it, the click. And that's incredibly satisfying and incredibly empowering.
2: 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Jordan Ellenberg is a mathematician, professor, and author of the book Shape, The Hidden Geometry of Information, Biology, Strategy, Democracy, and Everything Else. He's not just a mathematician, he plays one.
3: Who can tell me what?
4: 7,695.
2: In the movie Gifted, about an exasperated child prodigy, Ellenberg briefly appears as, you guessed it, a math professor.
5: What I want you to notice is that when you compute P of n for n congruent to 4 mod 5,

0: answer is a multiple of 5.
1: Which means he's now one of a select group of people in the world with what's known as an Erdős Bacon number. Maybe you've heard of a Bacon number. That's the number of steps between any given movie star and prolific actor Kevin Bacon. For example, Diane Keaton has a Bacon number of 2. She was in Marvin's Room with Robert De Niro.
2: Do you mind if I call you Augustina?
3: Well, my name is Bessie.
2: Bessie, of course, I'm sorry.
1: And Robert De Niro was in Sleepers with Kevin Bacon.
2: I may not be in your division, but I do weigh more than 85 pounds.
4: Yeah, that's right. So how you been?
1: Mathematicians have their own version of the Bacon number. It's the Erdős number, the number of steps away from co-authoring a paper with the prolific Hungarian mathematician, Paul Erdős. For example, Albert Einstein has an Erdős number of 2, since he co-authored with Ernst Strauss, who co-authored with Erdős. But only a very select few have an Erdős Bacon number, linked both to a paper published by Erdős and a movie starring Kevin Bacon. Jordan Ellenberg's Erdős number is 3.
5: I wrote a paper in 2001 about modular forms with Chris Skinner, who as a Bell Labs intern in 1993, wrote a paper about zeta functions with Andrew Odlyzko, who wrote 3 papers with Erdős between 1979 and 1987. My Bacon number is 2, thanks to being in Gifted with Octavia Spencer, who played Big Customer opposite Kevin Bacon's Jorge in the 2005 Queen Latifah vehicle, Beauty Shop. So my Erdős Bacon number is 3 plus 2, or 5.
1: With that 5, Jordan Ellenberg joins Stephen Hawking, Colin Firth, Elon Musk, and just a handful of others. Besides the prestige, Ellenberg appreciates the geometry of his Erdős Bacon number. That when you think of 2 movie stars or 2 mathematicians and the distance from one to another, you're thinking geometrically. And otherwise scattered and meaningless relationships can also be ordered into shape. Here's the second part of my conversation with Jordan Ellenberg.
5: Rita Dove is a Pulitzer Prize-winning poet, a former poet laureate of the United States, and the Commonwealth Professor of English at the University of Virginia, where Thomas Jefferson and James Joseph Sylvester both thought deep mathematical thoughts in their day. But in the early 1960s, she was a nerdy kid in Akron, Ohio. Her father was an industrial chemist, the first Black research chemist at Goodyear Tire. Most great poets never write even one math poem, but Dove wrote 2. Geometry. I prove a theorem and the house expands. The windows jerk free to hover near the ceiling. The ceiling floats away with a sigh. As the walls clear themselves of everything but transparency, the scent of carnations leaves with them. I am out in the open. And above, the windows have hinged into butterflies, sunlight glinting where they've intersected. They are going to some point, true and unproven. There's something special about geometry, something that makes it worth writing poems about. Everywhere else in the school curriculum, you must, in the end, defer to the teacher's authority or a textbook's. When it comes to who fought in the French and Indian Wars or what the principal products of Portugal are. In geometry, you make your own knowledge. The power is in your hands. The Pythagorean theorem isn't true because Pythagoras said it was. It's true because we can, ourselves, prove that it's true. Behold. But truth and proof are not the same thing. That's where Dove's poem ends, with the point true but unproven. Proof is an essential tool for us, the measure of our certainty, just as it was for Lincoln. But it is not the point. The point is to understand things. We want not just the facts, but the souls of the facts. It's at the moment of understanding that the walls go transparent, the ceiling flies off, and we're doing geometry.
1: I want to read you part of an article from the Washington Post way back in 1987. It was about

0: about you winning a competition called the USA Math Olympiad. This is what you had to say about math way back in 1987. I always think of it as a zoo. There are a million different mathematical objects. They are like animals. Some are like each other and some are unalike. The amazing thing is it all connects. Something or anything you prove with trigonometry is just as true if you do it with algebra. I think it's kind of amazing, actually, if you think of it from an emotional point of view. I don't think a lot, or perhaps most people listening to our conversation would have an emotional point of view about mathematics. So what is it that's emotional about it for you?
1: So first of all, I am curious because what 16-year-old me wrote makes perfect sense to 50-year-old me, but does it make sense to you? I'm curious. Or do you read that and you're like, what the hell is that kid talking about? Is he drunk? I'm curious how that reads.
0: No, it reads in a wondrous way, actually. To talk about math in an emotional point of view at 16. Wow. Like, I want to know more. I'd like to interview that kid.
1: I have a 16-year-old. 16-year-olds are filled with emotions. Trust me, I know this very well. I mean, it's and we can forget this when we emphasize the formal and the rigorous side of the subject. Although it's incredibly important and it's one of the things that sort of makes math special and makes it different from other endeavors. We must never forget that math is made of people. I mean, it's a human activity that human beings do for human reasons. And everything that people do, they have feelings about. Right? Like the desire to prove something is a desire. Like you feel frustration, you feel eagerness, like you feel, okay, maybe it's more like 95% frustration, 5% eagerness in your actual life as a researcher. That's life in science. But, you know, as a teacher, let me say this. Okay, so I teach math, right? I teach at the University of Wisconsin. I'm in front of students all the time. The biggest human challenge we have as teachers, and this is going to sound sort of silly, but it really is important, is that we know math very well. Okay, that sounds like that should be good, right? I mean, and it is good, but we know math very well and our students do not. And in order to be an effective teacher, you have to kind of imagine yourself into the mind of not knowing it. That can be very hard, actually, if you know it very well and you've known it for a long time. Actually, I'm going through this right now because I have a 16-year-old. I'm teaching him how to drive. It's hard to explain how to drive, right? Because you just know.
0: It's so intuitive.
1: Right. It's actually hard to put yourself into the mindset of not knowing how to drive. And in the same sense, it's hard for me to put myself into the mindset of not knowing geometry or not knowing calculus or something like that.
0: Do you still think of math as a zoo?
1: Yes, absolutely. I mean, and I think it's actually, maybe I was only just dimly grasping it then, but, you know, Henri Poincaré, who's one of the great geometers and is a central figure in my book, and also just an incredible creator of aphorisms. I mean, if this guy could be on Twitter, it would be like incredible because he was like so good with these like little pithy sayings that he would come up with. So he has this remark that is sort of resounded through the history of mathematics ever since, where he says mathematics is the art of calling different things by the same name. Beautiful, beautiful, because it has that ironic tang that we love, right? It's like, wait, I thought mathematicians were supposed to be super precise and call everything exactly what it is. Like, well, yes, we do, but at the same time, it's also incredibly important to know what distinctions not to make. And in a way, what we do at the zoo is like that, right? On the one hand, if you need to know exactly what subspecies of tiger that is, you can find that information. It's there on the little placard. But you also, when you think about animals, you can say, okay, there's this tiger and there's that tiger. And sometimes you just need to know that it's a tiger. In any given moment, there's certain distinctions that are important to make. And certain distinctions that are unimportant is kind of how we think about animals and other kinds of menageries. And it's how we think about math, too.
0: Well, it's funny. Actually, it's a good way to get into this next topic I want to tackle with you, which you foreshadowed, which is how we teach kids about math. Because I think one of the points you were making about math is that we make the mistake of saying if kids don't understand it, it's probably their fault.
1: Okay, well, I do have a little bit of a heterodox view about this. So I'll say this. I don't think that the goal of math teaching should be for every school kid to love math, which I think plenty of my colleagues would say, like, that's the goal. Like, we have to find a way for them to experience the love of math that people like me do, people in my profession and people who teach math at the K-12 level do. And I guess I don't believe in that because I think it's authentically like kind of weird how much I love math. Like I think that that's,
0: it's rare.
1: In the same way that there's people who, like, you know, I also like super, super,

0: love like ultra salty, like Swedish, like herring roe spread, like on a cracker. And like, I know the people who love it, and like, not everybody loves it, and that's okay. But what depresses me about what's happening in math education is not if kids are like, I don't care about math that much, I don't love it. Okay, you don't love it, fine. What is sad is if kids are like, I can't do this. I'm like congenitally incapable of do this. Kids who are trained to be like, this is just impossible for me. I think that's just almost never the case. And I do think we've trained a lot of children to believe that about themselves. And that's pretty bad.
1: And yet you point out that one of the biggest problems in how we educate children in math is that we often tell them that math is easy. What's wrong with doing
0: Because
1: that?
0: it's not. That's the reason. Math is actually very hard. And there is a fine line. I am definitely not going to sit here and tell people how to do it because I am not a K-12 teacher. But even in college, we have the same issue. I think we need to find a way, and it takes a lot of emotional intelligence, like it's not an easy thing, to send the message that it's hard, but it's a hard thing that you can do, that people in general can do. Like we do hard things. We do hard things all the time. Just like learning to like be an adult and live life is hard, but people do it. Raising a child is incredibly hard, right? Nobody would say it's easy to like somehow have a kid like survive from like infancy to like, through 5 years old. And yeah, look around you, like everybody's doing it. And we don't tell people it's going to be easy. We don't. We tell people it's hard, but there's going to be something in it for you. It's worthwhile and it's possible for you. And I think with work, we can send that message. But if we say it's easy, I do think it's really dangerous because if, and I had to unlearn this, by the way, it comes naturally to us, partly because if you know it really well, it is easy for you. Like, what if I said to my kid, like, okay, driving's easy. You just get on the highway and go. I do this every day. Like, it's easy. Just like, okay, I might be like a smear on the pavement right now if that's what I told him. No. And I think that if you tell a child, this is simple, this is easy, and then they encounter the fact that it is manifestly not simple or easy, what are they going to think? Are they going to think my teacher lied to me? No, because kids trust teachers. They're going to think, oh, I'm stupid. The problem's with me. This is easy and I couldn't immediately do it. So therefore, this whole enterprise, I'm out. I'm out. And we do send that message, and I think it's incredibly bad.
1: Here's something that we heard about recently. The Florida Department of Education recently declared that it had rejected several math textbooks because they included what they called, quote unquote, critical race theory. The department didn't offer any details about what was in these math textbooks, but here's Florida's lieutenant governor appearing on Fox and Friends. Cue tape.
2: I knew what was being taught in school, but that there's an ideology here that they're trying to indoctrinate our children when it's tucked into math books.
3: Indeed, Rachel, and good morning. And you're right. What we've seen is obviously a systematic attempt by these publishers to infiltrate our children's education by embedding topics such as critical race theory, things that have nothing to do with math.
2: Right. So they're seeing like math problems that, have gender issues involved and CRT in it. What's been the reaction of parents from Florida on this?
3: Especially in those youngest grades when kids are most impressionable. We have to make sure that our kids are free from indoctrination, that we're not embedding this ideology. And I think that parents really want to make sure that in Florida, their kids are going to be taught, not indoctrinated.
1: So, of course, we have no way of knowing what's actually in those books because the department didn't give any examples. But this is not the first political controversy over math education. There was a conflict over the so-called Common Core math a few years ago. And before that, it was a debate between liberals and conservatives over new math in the mid-20th century. Why is teaching math so politically contentious?
0: First of all, let me say this. I'm not going to like say anything about the textbooks Florida is using or not using because I have not seen them. I don't know what's in them. Like, I have my own biases, but I'm not. I mean, but I will say this. Okay, we have an amazing collection at the University of Wisconsin of historical math textbooks, of basically like books that were used in Wisconsin from about 1910 until the present. And like three full bookcases of math textbooks. And looking at these books, just standing there and picking them off the shelf and looking at them, what you realize is that every single controversy about math education that exists we have been having for 100 years or more. Every single

0: approach. You know, so for instance, okay, I'll give you an example. You know, Common Core, which is very controversial. One of the things that people really didn't like is like, okay, I mean, there's a lot of different stuff that makes up Common Core. But one thing is like, okay, we're going to sort of have a part of the classroom time be students trying to develop ideas about what's the case, like trying to sort of, rather than being told, here's the method, do it. Here's another method, do it. Here's another method, do it. Being told, like, okay, here's a bunch of answers. Can you sort of figure out, can you sort of try to understand like what relates them, like what the commonalities are? Can you sort of like, you know, the so-called discovery teaching. I'm not even going to weigh in on whether or not that's like a good idea and for which grades, et cetera, et cetera. I'm just going to say that, you know, while researching this book, I found a geometry textbook from 1860 that uses the exact same approach, where there's no instruction at all, just a list of problems. And it's like, okay, try to do these like 180 problems in this order. Think about each one in the light of the ones you did before and discover for yourself the principles of geometry. Oh, wow. Nothing is new. Nothing is new. If you want to say like, what is this like new thing where math textbooks try to have questions that touch directly on questions of social import, you can find this in like textbooks from the 1930s. I've seen them. I mean, it's just, we go around, around and around in circles, like are having the same arguments again and again. And there's probably like no way to stop doing that. But you asked, why do we have this argument about specifically about math? And I would say, I mean, first of all, to some extent, I can promise you there's like huge curricular issues about how we teach about the Civil War in history class, what books, which authors we read in English class, et cetera, et cetera. But I do think math is special because of this feature. I'm going to sort of bring us back to where we started. It has a certain prestige and it has this certain freedom from authority. The idea that math is kind of threatening because it enables students to draw their own conclusions that authorities cannot overrule, that's very old. In fact, okay, are you ready? There's like, you go back to the 17th century. I feel like you want to interrupt the train, but the train is rolling and then I'm going to let you talk.
1: Please keep going.
0: Okay. You can go back to the 17th century and there's an amazing book written in defense of Newton called Geometry, No Friend to Infidelity. So people were like writing whole books being like, I know you think that if people get into this calculus stuff, they're going to be like, okay, forget Jesus. Now it's all calculus. Like that's, I mean, you don't have to write a whole book about that unless there's a controversy, unless some lieutenant governor at the time was like, I don't like this Newton thing. I mean, this seems dangerous. It seems like it's some locus of authority that's not the one I'm comfortable with. So that's old. And it's not just the 20th or 21st century. It's not just America or Florida. It's like a pretty common thing that because mathematics and even especially geometry has this property of kind of, I can make the knowledge myself, it's dangerous. It's seen as dangerous because it is kind of dangerous.
2: Maybe the purest example of this point of view is the short novel Flatland, written by English schoolmaster Edwin Abbott in 1884. It is a story told by a square.
3: I call our world Flatland. Not because we call it so, but to make its nature clearer to you, my happy readers, who are privileged to live in three dimensions.
2: The book takes place in a two-dimensional world whose inhabitants are unable to conceive any direction not spanned by the four compass points they know. The people in the plane are geometric figures whose shape determines their position in society. The more sides a person has, the higher their station.
3: Our professional men and gentlemen are squares, to which class I myself belong.
2: The most exalted of all, polygons so multi-sided as to be indistinguishable from circles. Isosceles triangles constitute the masses. The only people below them are women, who are mere line segments, and who are presented in the novel as terrifying creatures, nearly mindless, lethally pointy, and invisible when viewed head-on.
3: It was the first day of a long vacation. Having amused myself till a late hour with my favorite recreation, geometry, I had retired to rest with an unsolved problem in my mind.
2: Upon awakening, the square is startled by a disembodied voice, which reveals itself as coming from a tiny circle that has somehow gotten inside his house.
4: I am indeed, in a certain sense, a circle, and a more perfect circle than any in Flatland. But to speak more

0: accurately, I am many circles in one.
1: The circle grows and shrinks inexplicably. But of course, that's because the circle is not a circle, but a sphere, whose cross-section inside our narrator's universe grows and shrinks as the sphere moves up and down in the third dimension. The sphere tries to explain itself to the square.
0: Your country of two dimensions is not spacious enough to represent me, a being of three dimensions, but can only exhibit a slice or section of me, which is what you call a circle.
1: After words fail, the sphere lifts the narrator out of his home plane and tilts him, so that he can see for himself the shape of the world he had previously only inferred.
2: Awestruck at the sight of the mysteries of the three-dimensional Earth, thus unveiled before my unworthy eye, I said to my companion, "The matter is now so clear to me, the nature of real space so palpable, that methinks I could make a child understand it. Permit me to descend at once and enlighten the world."
1: Returning to his plane after this revelation, the square tries to spread the news about what he's seen. Predictably, he's imprisoned, and that's where the novel leaves him, locked up, his revelation ignored.
2: I exist in the hope that these memoirs, in some manner, may find their way to the minds of humanity in this dimension, and stir up rebels who shall refuse to be confined to just two dimensions.
1: Flatland was received at the time of publication with a mixture of bemusement and dismissal. The New York Times said, "It's a very puzzling book and a very distressing one, and to be enjoyed by about six or at the outside seven persons in the whole of the United States and Canada." But it's become a favorite of young people with a taste for geometry, adapted for film several times and continually in print. I read it again and again as a kid. But I didn't understand as a child that the book was a satire, lampooning rather than embracing the already old-fashioned view of social hierarchy that holds sway in Flatland. Far from seeing women as empty-headed death needles, Abbott was an advocate of equality in education. He served on the council of the Girls Public Day School Company, which financed secondary education for women. The power of geometry in this telling is that a two-dimensional being can infer, by pure thought, the properties of a higher world he can't directly observe. The principles of geometry, far from enforcing an oppressive social order, are a way out of it for those able to accept the reality of the world beyond. The geometry we know can be used to endorse conventional ways, but the geometry we don't yet know is a threat. In 17th century Italy, the Jesuits stamped out mathematicians' attempts to develop a rigorous theory of infinitesimals and compute the areas and volumes of previously inaccessible figures. If it went beyond Euclid, it was suspect. Geometry, especially new geometry, offers a locus of authority that rivals the established order. In this way, it can be a destabilizing force and a radical measure.
3: Hey babe, does the straw have one or two holes?
4: Technically, there's one there and there's one there. So that's two, but always at one hole that continues all the way through.
5: Because you want to know, I have the unpopular opinion. I think it's one hole. Zero.
6: One hole.
7: It's two holes.
8: One hole.
9: Look, you're telling me, if I cut a hole in the bottom of this cup, right, and I drop this through there, it went through two holes, or is it one hole?
4: Two.
8: It's one.
7: It's one hole.
4: There's two holes, the bottom of the straw and the top. Top hole, that's bottom hole. One.
10: You tackle the problem very early in your book of how many holes there are in a straw. I have my own opinions about this, which I feel best not to share. but I'm curious first if we could begin with kind of an overview. What is that problem? What is the question we're really asking there?
1: I mean, the question is just what it says. How many holes are there in a straw? And then amazingly, I learned that you can find a huge amount of dispute over that question, including some immensely entertaining YouTube of like just people arguing about how many holes there are and getting like more and more irate and upset and like really into it. And I love this as a teacher. I love this because to me, I'm like, why are people so upset? Like, why do they get so into it? And I would claim that it's because on some level, they understand that there's some actually mathematical

0: philosophical deep issue here. It's because there is an issue that people are like not willing to like let go of it and find themselves really, really arguing about it.
1: When you say issue, an issue of ambiguity or something beyond that?
0: Yeah, an issue of realizing, I mean, maybe let me put it this way. When you see an argument between two people, one of whom says, and the two most popular positions are, look, there's this one hole in the straw and it goes all the way through. And somebody else who says, well, there's obviously two holes. There's the top hole and the bottom hole. It makes you realize that even a word as simple as hole, you don't really know what it means. We're sort of in the position, I'm going to dignify these like random dudes who argue on YouTube. They're like Abraham Lincoln, right? They're like people who just suddenly realize that a word that they've been using all their life, they don't actually know what it means. And like Lincoln, they have that drive to actually address it and actually try to like work out what they mean by it. And that is salutary. I love that about people. It's our best selves when we're doing that.
1: How do you as a child, as a child prodigy and a Harvard educated mathematician, how do you approach the question?
0: Well, I would approach it. I always say, and this is something I even like tell my grad students, I tell like people I teach, I'm like, you know, when you're faced with like a math problem that you don't understand, one thing you could do is try to make the problem easier and see if you can understand it then. But another thing you can do, which is like a little paradoxical, but very useful, is make the problem harder and see how your understanding of it changes.
1: So how do you do that?
0: I like to say, okay, how many holes are there in a pair of pants? That's more complicated. That's a more complicated shape than a straw. But I think sometimes making the problem harder and making it more general allows you to sort of see more general features that you couldn't see from the original problem. So for a pair of pants, there's actually still some people who will say there's just one hole. There's a sort of the whole interior of the pants. A lot of people will say there's three holes. There's the waist and there's the two legs. But this is like me being the dad and being like, oh, look at my clever kids. This is what my daughter said when I asked her this. She's like, well, there's two holes because the waist hole is just like the combination of the two leg holes.
1: That is clever.
0: And that's actually kind of a deep insight. If you think the straw has one hole, I think you kind of have to think the pants have two holes. But that brings you to this sort of very amazing revolutionary thing that happened in geometry in the beginning of the 20th century, and Poincaré, who we mentioned earlier, was involved, and Emmy Noether was involved. This development of the idea of what's called in math homology, this idea that the waist hole is the combination of the two leg holes, all of a sudden it's like you're doing arithmetic, but with holes, with geometric things. Mm. You're sort of saying like waist equals leg plus leg. And this insight, like, created an entire new field of mathematics. The idea that geometric things could be added and subtracted as if they were numbers. And that it made sense to talk about, yeah, doing this kind of something that looks like algebra, but with geometric entities. And so in the end, I'll tell you, I encourage people to watch these videos, by the way. But if you want my actual answer to the question about the straw.
1: I do want your answer, yeah. So how many holes are in the straw?
0: I would say it has the top hole and the bottom hole. One is the negative of the other. In this kind of arithmetic sense that Poincaré and Noether introduced. They're not identical, but they're also related. It's kind of like asking, like, are you and your reflection in the mirror like two different people or the same? Like, you know, one is reversed left to right, so that you could say like, oh, the me in the mirror is not the same because they're left-handed and I'm right-handed. And yet you wouldn't really say there's two different people, right? There's sort of like one person and their reflection. And that's the status of the two holes in the straw. One is the reflection of the other.
1: What's the lesson? What can we learn from arguing about holes in a straw, or that we can kind of apply to education and democracy and knowledge and everything else?
0: I think the mental process you go through when you have this argument, which is kind of different, by the way, from the mental process that you have when you do school geometry, is just learning to interrogate your own reasoning and ask yourself how it works. Like to say, it's one thing to sort of have an opinion. God knows the world is full of people with opinions. I'm a one hole or I'm a two hole. It just seems to me like it has two holes. But what I think is valuable is to be like, there must be some reason I think that. And to actually sort of be open-minded enough to like reflect on your own. I was going to say reasoning, but really it's a combination of reasoning and intuition. I mean, this is another one of like Poincaré's great insights that geometry, contrary to what we might presented in school, is not an austere and arid exercise of pure reason. It's reason married to intuition. If you don't have intuition, you can't start. Okay, I'll tell you something that my PhD advisor told me, which is kind of, it's actually kind of mathematical folk wisdom, but I learned it from my advisor. And he said it in the context of doing mathematics research, but I think it applies more generally. He said, like,

0: you know, you try to prove by day and you try to disprove by night. Like, whatever it is that you think is the case, whatever opinion it is that you have, of course, you sort of spend a certain amount of time trying to bolster it and like sort of arguing for it. But you also got to spend a certain amount of your day, whatever it is that you think is the case, however it is you think the world works, I'd better be able to inhabit the possibility, and since I haven't proved it yet, I'd better be able to inhabit the mental realm of disbelieving it and being the person who's trying to prove the opposite so that I can see whether I can do that or not. And if I can, maybe there's a reason.
1: Is it too far a stretch to say we could be more empathetic and better have better arguments if we thought that way more often?
0: Yeah, absolutely. And I think, you know, this is a bigger conversation and math is only one strand of it. But I think it's definitely true that we've sort of accidentally built a kind of information sphere that doesn't reward that at all. Like, it rewards winning. It rewards the so-called dunk, right? If you're like on Twitter all day, as I like to be, because math Twitter is like cool in its way, you can definitely see that somehow you don't get points for being able to empathetically imagine yourself into the position of holding a position opposite to the one you hold, right? You get points for kind of tenaciously being a bulldog and being like, here is where I am and I will never leave. And I think that math teaches you to sort of not be in this mindset, at least as regards like questions about straws and pants.
1: Thank you so much for your time and your insights.
0: Thank you. This is really fun talking.
1: Jordan Ellenberg teaches mathematics at the University of Wisconsin-Madison. He's also the author of Shape, The Hidden Geometry of Information, Biology, Strategy, Democracy, and Everything Else. For more on the wonders of geometry, head to our website, cbc.ca/ideas, where you can find our episode on the power of Euclid, peace, order, and good geometry. This episode was produced by Matthew Lazen Ryder. Technical production, Danielle Duval. Web producer, Lisa Ayuso. Senior producer, Nicola Luksic. Greg Kelly is the executive producer of Ideas, and I'm Nala Ayed. Thank you.

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9: This is World Report. Good morning. I'm Marcia Young. More than 180 wildfires are burning across northern Ontario. Several homes and buildings have been destroyed by a fast-moving fire on the Collins First Nation north of Thunder Bay. And some people are being flown to Toronto, but there are concerns about the evacuees. Sol Mamakwa is the local NDP member of Provincial Parliament.
10: We should be prepared to house, you know, 5,000, 6,000 people. Maybe it's 10,000, like depending on

0: what this summer looks like. It's only mid-July, and so it's important that that they get those wraparound services and at these places wherever they go.
1: Hundreds of firefighters and water bombers have been called in to fight the wildfires. Smoke from the fires has blanketed much of southern Ontario, including Toronto. Environment Canada has issued air quality alerts for parts of Ontario and Manitoba. Along with air quality concerns, parts of the country are also dealing with extreme heat. The world is warming as a result of climate change. We are seeing heat waves more often and for longer. But when it comes to heat-related illnesses and deaths, the numbers do not always add up. The CBC's senior science reporter Nicole Mortellaro explains.
2: As stifling heat waves grip parts of Europe and North America, and reports emerge of soaring fatalities linked to those high temperatures, understanding the data behind those deaths can be difficult. If someone dies of a heart attack in a sweltering apartment, one agency may report it as death by heart attack, while another may report it as a heart attack exacerbated by heat.
3: So there's this real problem with the data that we're collecting, generating, and not collecting.
2: In Canada, there are no unified guidelines to report heat-related deaths.
4: So why does it matter to count any death?
2: BC's chief coroner, Dr. Jatinder Baidwan, led an in-depth investigation into his province's heat dome deaths in 2021. Where 619 people died. The federal government's National Adaptation Strategy has set out to end deaths due to extreme heat waves by 2040. Health Canada told CBC News there are currently efforts underway to better align heat-related deaths and reporting practices. Nicole Mortellaro, CBC News, Toronto.
1: The Assembly of First Nations is wrapping up its annual general meeting in Ottawa today. Federal ministers are scheduled to address the AFN. They will review the federal government's plans for on-reserve services, public safety, and infrastructure projects. But First Nations leaders want them to make another commitment. As Olivia Stefanovich reports, they want residential school denialism to be criminalized.
5: This country perpetuates hate crimes.
6: Ever since the recent announcements of suspected unmarked burials near former residential school sites, First Nations say they've been inundated with demands for evidence and backlash. Garrison Satie is Grand Chief of Manitoba Kiwetinawi Oginakanak.
5: This is not acceptable.
6: The Assembly of First Nations adopted an emergency resolution this week calling for speech that denies the harms of residential schools to be criminalized.
5: It is unbelievable what people say.
6: The AFN is also calling for the sites of potential unmarked graves to be protected. Within months of announcing 215 possible remains of children at the former Kamloops Indian Residential School site in 2021, Tecumloops Shishwetmek set up 24-hour security.
7: It was because somebody showed up with a shovel.
6: Chief Cookby Roseanne Casimir says an investigation into the potential remains is still ongoing. In the meantime, security funded by the federal government remains in place.
7: This is a sacred site and it cannot be tampered with.
6: The AFN is looking for a commitment from federal ministers who are addressing chiefs on the final day of this year's annual General Assembly. Olivia Stefanovich, CBC News, Ottawa.
1: Nova Scotia Premier Tim Houston is going ahead with a public event today. That is despite protesters swarming his vehicle yesterday. The windshield of the Premier's car was smashed and now the RCMP is investigating. Kayla Hounsell explains.
8: Protesters shouting at Nova Scotia Premier Tim Houston as they swarm his car, climbing on top of it, standing in front of it and smashing the windshield. The event began with around 50 people peacefully demonstrating against library cuts. But as Houston was speaking inside at Acadia University, the crowd outside grew. They surrounded him as he was trying to leave, protesting all sorts of things. Budget cuts, fracking, and calling for stronger Mi'kmaq rights.
9: We refuse to allow our homelands to be destroyed.
8: Houston was eventually escorted back into the building by the RCMP. And left the campus in a marked RCMP vehicle.
10: Let's be honest. What happened after the event today was not peaceful. It was violence.
8: In a statement on X, Prime Minister Mark Carney condemned the violence. The RCMP say they arrested one man who was later released without charges. Jeff Ball says he was taken into custody and released,

0: but insists he was protesting peacefully.
1: They grabbed me, dragged me across the pavement, and smashed me face first into a wall.
0: CBC News asked the RCMP to respond to Ball's allegations, but didn't hear back by deadline. Houston is currently on a speaking tour to chambers of commerce across the province. His event in Yarmouth today is scheduled to go ahead. Kayla Hounsell, CBC.

0: reached deep into the north near the capital of Tehran. U.S. forces also disabled a commercial oil tanker trying to run their blockade. The rapid escalation is pushing the region back toward all-out war, and Tehran is issuing a direct threat.
1: Under no circumstances and in no way will we allow the United States to interfere in the Strait of Hormuz.
0: Iran followed that warning with action. Its forces launched retaliatory missiles and drone strikes against three neighboring nations. The strikes targeted U.S. military bases in Jordan, Bahrain, and Kuwait. Ukraine's president is being accused of hurting his country's fight against Russia. Volodymyr Zelensky's decision to fire his defense minister is causing concerns among lawmakers. It is part of a cabinet shuffle, but some say it comes at a time when Ukraine is making frontline advances in the war, advances they attribute to the former minister. Zelensky also fired the country's prime minister, meaning the resignation of the entire government. Reports say he plans on endorsing the head of the state energy company as Ukraine's new prime minister. They suggest his expertise are key to preparing for another winter of war. The Sikh community in Edmonton is in mourning. A couple who were considered pillars of the community died in an apartment fire earlier this week. They'd been married for 60 years. As Morgan Black reports, the fire destroyed more than just the building.
2: I did see my grandfather pass away right in front of me.
3: Lolly Tour vividly remembers first responders trying to save his grandfather. The moment, minutes after a final, desperate jump from the balcony of an Edmonton apartment.
2: Just the amount of flames, the chaos. I was in panic mode.
3: Edmonton police say a vehicle hit the building Monday and ruptured a gas line. Both of his grandparents died in the resulting fire.
2: My grandmother, Surinderjeet Kaur Bindal, passed away. She was found in the apartment yesterday. And my grandfather, Major Singh Bindal, passed away. After he jumped the apartment and tried to get out.
3: Tour was at the scene that night because his wife had warned him of a large fire in the neighborhood.
2: It's just been so devastating for our family.
3: A memorial is now outside the ruined building with a photo of the pair side by side.
2: They've been happily married for over 60 years. They were best friends.
3: He wants the couple, both in their 80s, to be remembered for the love they shared.
2: And I really hope that when people mourn them, they mourn the fact that if there was ever a definition of love and longevity, that's who they think of.
3: Edmonton police are still investigating. Tour hopes the results, when they come, will bring closure. Morgan Black, CBC News, Edmonton.
0: And on the CBC News Edmonton page, you can read more about the couple and see a picture of the couple who were a pillar of the community. 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I'm Marcia Young.
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Recently in the U.S., we've seen this wave of self-described democratic socialists running for and winning elected office. There is, of course, the improbable case of Zoran Mamdani, who won the New York mayoral campaign, but also recent high-profile races across the U.S. where establishment incumbents are being unseated by much younger insurgents, from Denver to New York to Washington, D.C. Even here in Canada, the new leader of the NDP, Avi Lewis, is a longtime self-described democratic socialist. According to a new Gallup poll, socialism is officially viewed more favorably among Democratic voters than capitalism. And the most positively regarded politicians in the country are self-identified Democratic socialists. It's a big shift from where we were not too long ago. So today, we'll look at the principles and ideas which make up democratic socialism and discuss its century-long legacy in this part of the world and the pushback against it. Bhaskar Sankara is the president of The Nation magazine, founder and editorial director of Jacobin, the former vice chair of the Democratic Socialists of America, and the author of books such as The Socialist Manifesto, The Case for Radical Politics in an Era of

0: extreme inequality. Bhaskar, thank you so much for coming on to Front Burner. It's such a pleasure to have you.
1: Thanks for having me.
0: So let's start maybe by defining democratic socialism, which has seen this huge rise in popularity. What exactly is it, and how is it different from socialism?
1: Well, democratic socialism aims to bring about a more egalitarian world. So at a minimum, that means that making sure that all people, by virtue of just being born, have the access to the necessities of a good life. So housing, healthcare, nutrition, education. And we can achieve this through many different means. The most common ways that democratic socialists have not only advocated for, but actually enacted, have been through the expansion of social welfare programs, including within capitalism. So of course, the Canadian healthcare system was pioneered in part by the work of people like Tommy Douglas, you know, a Christian socialist, but it came out of a similar sort of democratic socialist tradition. So not all socialists are democratic socialists. When I look at the experiences of the 20th century in states like the Soviet Union, it becomes very easy to make a no true Scotsman argument, because I truly don't consider those states socialist, because I think democracy is such an integral part of what socialism means. But given that experience, I think it's important to clarify and have the democratic in front and to say that our version of socialism, our vision of socialism, incorporates key insights from liberal traditions as well. And by that, I mean the necessity of having rights. There should be limits in the scope of the state. There should be certain things that an individual has free domain over, and no matter how democratic the state, you know, there should be limits. All these other sorts of insights, I think, are important and distinguish democratic socialism from more authoritarian forms of socialism, if you will.
0: For most of our political lives, outside of the few years in which Bernie Sanders was kind of this insurgent force outside and then inside the Democratic Party,
2: what democratic socialism is about is saying that it is immoral and wrong that the top 0.1% in this country own almost 90%, own almost as much wealth as the bottom 90%.
0: Socialism and democratic socialism have been pretty radioactive ideas in mainstream American political life. You of course, have the Red Scare, in which the federal government oversaw a kind of hunt targeting communists and socialists. Even today, you have many who will use the label of socialism or communism to fear monger, and they will put those labels on democratic socialists.
3: Communism is a loser, and it always will be. The communist system is the opposite of the American system, and the communist system has never worked. Our warriors did not fight communism on battlefields across the world, only to have that menace rear its ugly head right back here in America. We're not going to let it happen.
4: You heard the president talk about how he wants to effectively double the funding for national defense. Look, we live in dangerous times. We're fighting communism on our own shores, and we're fighting.
0: How would you describe the U.S. historical relationship with democratic socialism?
1: So the U.S. actually has a long history of socialist currents. A little bit over 100 years ago, we had a socialist candidate running on an independent ballot line who got over 1 million votes. Democratic socialism or the Socialist Party of America was polling in the double digits in even states like Oklahoma. It was a strong force in the unsettled region of U.S. capitalism in the American West, particularly, and also a major mass force in certain other enclaves, like in Milwaukee, where there was socialist governance for decades and decades. And even in parts of New York City, where garment workers on the Lower East Side, in the Bronx, particularly among Jewish workers, socialism is kind of a mass phenomenon. Obviously, there is that history. Socialism was always squeezed to the margins, in part because the U.S. has a very, very unusual political system that makes ballot access extremely restrictive. So we don't, not only do we have a first past the post system like in Canada or England, it's almost impossible to even maintain a third party ballot line. So as a result, generation of

0: socialists have been within the Democratic Party tent and a major part of the New Deal coalition.
1: Building on what Franklin Delano Roosevelt said when he fought for guaranteed economic rights for all Americans.
0: A leading force behind movements like the Civil Rights Movement.
1: Martin Luther King Jr. said in 1968, and I quote, "This country has socialism for the rich and rugged individualism for the poor," end of quote.
0: When the founder of the Democratic Socialist America died in 1989, Senator Ted Kennedy said that Michael Harrington, you know, the founder's name, never believed that we could not do better. He never stopped urging us to do better. You know, I'm paraphrasing, but this is, I think, the sentiment that a large segment of American liberalism had towards socialists, particularly democratic socialists, that these were voices of conscience. These are good people that are part of our movements, but we were always in the fringes of American political life, especially during the Cold War. It's only really been in the last couple of decades, really the last decade and a half, that American socialism has made a more full-throated resurgence.

0: talk to you about this moment that is the momentum, essentially, that's been building around democratic socialism. I'll just run through some examples here for people listening. You have the election of Mayor Zoran Mamdani in New York.
1: The conventional wisdom would tell you that I am far from the perfect candidate. I am young, despite my best efforts to grow older. I am Muslim. I am a democratic socialist. And most damning of all, I refuse to apologize for any of this.
0: Just last month, two of three winning insurgent candidates he endorsed in congressional primaries across New York identified as Democratic Socialists.
2: Two sitting congressmen, long-standing establishment Democrats, were toppled. Another open seat won. The winning candidates ran on a shared platform of radical change, promising to abolish ICE, taxing the rich, but also ending unconditional arms sales to Israel.
0: In Colorado, 29-year-old Democratic Socialist Melet Quiroz ousted a longtime congressional representative in L.A., a Democratic Socialist, is currently in the mayoral runoff. Seattle is also governed by a Democratic Socialist. Washington, D.C. is likely to follow, as I understand it. Both Michigan and Maine could also soon become the site of major victories by Democratic Socialist candidates. And many more officials across the country were elected after endorsements from the Democratic Socialists of America. How would you characterize the energy around socialism in the U.S. today, and to what do you attribute it to?
3: Well, I think at least part of this momentum has to do with the fact that we do live in a deeply unequal society, and it's unequal at its roots. And any sort of class society, even if you want to make the argument that capitalism does more good than harm, any society with this level of inequality and this level of inherent disparities between those who own and those who have nothing to sell but their labor is going to provoke some sort of egalitarian response. And I think the triumphalism of people who thought that all the political questions or the major political questions were being settled already discounted the extent to which there's always been, since the days of the Gracchi brothers and Rome and the early Christians and so on, there's always been movements for egalitarian change in this world. And this generation is no exception. I think what's particularly interesting, though, is that the name of this egalitarian resistance is the name of democratic socialism. And in most parts of the world, from the middle of the 19th century through to the end of the 20th century, it would have been taken for granted that those who felt like they were not benefiting from the current system would identify with the language and imagery of socialism. But given the particularity of American history, it's very strange to some degree. And I think a lot of this just has to do with chance. It has to do with the fact that Bernie Sanders was someone who was politicized

0: in the late 1950s. I don't know Bernie super, super well, but I had a conversation with him once where he referred to the Brooklyn Dodgers leaving Brooklyn as a major politicizing moment for him because he saw the way in which, big capitalists can just do what they want with the property that they own with no regard to the community. And I said, Bernie, the media already thinks you're too old to be president. It was a few years ago. You shouldn't invoke the Brooklyn Dodgers in such a way. But, this is a man who was politicized. He joined the Young People's Socialist League when he was at the University of Chicago fighting for the rights of meatpacking workers in Chicago and for civil rights. So he was ingrained in a mid-20th century socialist tradition, and he carried that with him in his political career. And when he ran for president in 2016, he self-described as a democratic socialist because that was his history, that was his formative years. And I think a lot of young people who were attracted to him adopting the label just had to do with that. So I'm not sure. I think it's just contingency and chance and having like almost Bernie, not to be too dismissive of his age, but almost being like a human time capsule of a certain period that allowed it to become this mass phenomenon again, especially among, millennials and now Gen Z in the US.
1: I mean, a lot of these people running today, they would have been kind of formulating their political beliefs at university or something, probably in 2016 when Bernie did his first run, right? You were talking a little bit about attitudes and polling. I just wanted to bring up this new Gallup poll that found that 66% of Democrats now hold a favorable view of socialism. Well, just 42% hold a favorable view of capitalism. Like, does it surprise you that the numbers are the way that they are?
0: Well, I think in part it doesn't surprise me because of how loosely defined all these terms are. To be perfectly honest, so also the American right, to the extent socialism was alive in American civil society in the early 2000s, it was alive as a pejorative. They would call Barack Obama a radical Kenyan socialist, right? They would call even a plan that I frankly consider to have some good parts to it, but overall to be a giveaway to the health insurance companies and Obamacare as a sort of Marxist plot aimed at subverting American free enterprise. So they actually injected a lot of this language by associating socialism not with breadlines and gulags, but with redistributive programs that a lot of people like and wanted. And also, it just so happens that some of the most visible and talented politicians in the Democratic Party, people like Zohran Mamdani, people like Alexandria Ocasio-Cortez, are Democratic Socialists of America members and do identify with this label of socialism. So, I'm again not super surprised in that in the sense that this now de-radicalized term can get more resonance. And again, if we zoom out into the global arena, even the center left in the UK, in the case of Gordon Brown and Tony Blair, maybe the center right, you could say, identify as with a party that is programmatically committed to democratic socialism. This is kind of the norm for countries all around the world. The U.S. and Canada being kind of rare exceptions of countries that haven't traditionally had a first or second party that has been nominally kind of committed to socialism.
1: Is democratic socialism ultimately trying to save or reform capitalism or replace it?
0: So I think there's different varieties of democratic socialism. In the immediate term, the types of changes that I would like to see are changes that we could call social democratic reforms. So attempts to administer many, many doses of socialism within capitalism, but ultimately not challenging the right of ordinary capitalists to start businesses and employ labor and engage in this kind of a competitive market economy. And I think that's what a lot of people mean by democratic socialism. They essentially mean a social

0: democracy, but that one that is going to encounter such rigorous opposition from rich people, and particularly from the big corporations in the US, that it actually requires quite militant rhetoric and demands to even win something that has been won in much of the world, like single payer healthcare, or you know, some sort of American National Health Service or something, would require taking on basically 1/5 of the American GDP. So in that respect, you could understand why militant rhetoric and language might be, and tactics might be needed to even achieve goals that again were achieved decades ago elsewhere. But for socialists like me, we believe in something deeper and a more radical transformation, which is the idea that the means of production, to use the old language of the Marxist left, should in fact be socialized. You know, I'm a market socialist. I think the market is a wonderful coordinating mechanism to signal what people desire and to coordinate goods and services. But ultimately, I think the firms competing in this market economy should be administered by the people who work there. Again, mm-hmm. even if they have to elect management, even if there has to be a pretty extensive division of labor, even if there has to be plenty of wage disparities within those firms, I think that workers deserve not just the power to exit, like we have within capitalism, but not feudalism, the power to leave our jobs and find new ones to exert our bargaining power there, but also that they deserve voice at the job. And in my mind, that is a vision that more and more people can get behind. But honestly, if you can't win something like Medicare for All or an American NHS in the US, then it becomes almost silly to foreground so much your far-reaching demand. But me as a democratic socialist, a lot of people in the democratic socialist America have this far-reaching goal of socialization that we're not afraid to talk about, you know, as it is relevant, as it comes up.
1: Do you worry, though, that by talking about that, you might freak some people out?
0: I think, you know, Michael Harrington, the founder of DSA, used to say something to the effect that socialists and radicals as a whole had to walk a tightrope.
1: Was part of my conversation with Bhaskar Sankara, president of The Nation magazine and author of books such as The Socialist Manifesto, The Case for Radical Politics in an Era of Extreme Inequality. If you want to listen to the full episode, you can find Front Burner wherever you get your podcasts or on YouTube. I'm Jamie Poisson. Thank you so much for listening.

0: This is CBC News. From CBC Toronto, it is 5:30. Good morning, I'm Jill Dempsey. At the moment, we're looking at a temperature of 20 degrees with smoke and a humidex of 23. Nearly 200 wildfires are burning across Ontario, mostly in the northwest part of the province. More than half a dozen communities are under evacuation. As Sarah Law reports, one First Nation has been completely destroyed.
1: I've never seen a fire that big. It was angry. It was moving fast.
2: 15-year-old Mia Pavela says she narrowly escaped, grabbing her two chihuahuas before heading to the beach. Her community, Nomegusasagagan First Nation, has been completely destroyed by wildfire. Just over two dozen people boarded a handful of boats on Monday. They had minutes to get everyone across the lake. Pavela's mother, Helen, is the community's chief.
3: They survived it, but now we have nothing. The community burnt down within less than an hour.
2: Evacuees are staying in Thunder Bay, about 250 kilometers south of the First Nation. Chief Pavela says her people are determined to rebuild.
3: They have a duty to help us.
2: But they need support from the provincial and federal governments. Both levels still don't recognize Nomegusasagagan as an official First Nation. Chief Pavela says that shouldn't determine the amount of support it receives. Sarah Law, CBC News, Thunder Bay, Ontario.
0: The smoke from those wildfires is expected to hang over southern Ontario until tomorrow, casting an eerie orange hue over Toronto.

0: Toronto. Dr. Patrick Safia works in the emergency room at Hennec-Humber Hospital.
1: The main impacts are generally respiratory and cardiac, so the heart and the lungs. Difficulty breathing, some chest tightness, coughing, finding it difficult to take a deep breath.
0: The City of Toronto is also opening 6 designated indoor spaces to help people breathe easier. The combination of an orange level air quality warning and extreme heat in this city has prompted urgent warnings from health advocates. They say standard public health advice to stay indoors is virtually impossible for some of the city's most vulnerable populations. CBC's Tyler Cheese reports.
2: Aging lungs are like vintage cars. They don't filter as efficiently.
3: Laura Tamblyn-Watts, CEO of seniors advocacy organization CanAge, says older people are especially susceptible to the current air quality conditions.
2: Add on chronic conditions like COPD or heart disease, diabetes. You've got a perfect storm of vulnerability.
3: Health officials are advising residents to stay inside, but that's not always possible. Advocates say the danger is even higher for the thousands of unhoused individuals trapped outdoors. While the city has opened 6 emergency cleaner air spaces, frontline workers like Steve Teakins with the Natives Men residents say the municipal shelter system is completely at capacity.
4: I wish we could get all the folks that were experiencing homelessness into their own affordable housing, but we all know there's not enough.
3: Meanwhile, many outdoor workers are continuing to work through the haze under seasonal economic pressures. While the province says employers are legally required to protect staff from environmental hazards, critics argue that regulatory gaps leave many workers unprotected. Some doctors warn that without long-term policy and housing changes, temporary relief measures will continue to fall short. Tyler Cheese, CBC News, Toronto.
0: The United States launched fresh strikes against Iran overnight. U.S. Central Command released video of a rocket being launched from a ship. Iran retaliated with missile and drone fire targeting Bahrain and Kuwait. Days of back-and-forth strikes by the U.S. and Iran have renewed threats to the Strait of Hormuz and put the interim deal to end the war in question. Arman Mahmoudian is an Iranian research fellow at the University of South Florida.
5: It is not formally dead, but on an operational level, it seems to be the collapse. Specifically speaking, if you look at the latest development, and we have witnessed that the United States is expanding the scope of its strikes against Iran.
0: Yesterday, U.S. President Donald Trump warned that Iran better behave. More national and international news coming up at the top of the hour on World Report. So we have an air quality warning. We are at the level of orange. Expect to see smoke throughout the day. 20 degrees right now with a humidex of 23 and a high today of 27 with a humidex of 31 and a very high UV index. Clear tonight, a low of 20. Tomorrow, sunshine, high of 28. The smoke is expected to dissipate. 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
6: Hi, everyone, and welcome to Metro Morning. I'm Chris Glover. Nice to have you along with us on this Thursday, July 16th. And Jennifer Allen is here helping us get around. Good morning, Jennifer.
0: No, I don't know where she is. Can't hear her.
6: I actually can't hear anything, so I'm not really sure what's going on today. But
0: I can tell you she's not there.
6: I can hear you, Jill, because
0: I'm sitting right beside you.
6: You're sitting right beside me, and nice to have you here beside me as you always are. Is something happening that I don't know about? Nope. Okay. So, Jill.
0: Strange this morning.
6: Yeah, someone's waving me down over here.
0: If you didn't notice the smoke yesterday or could smell it, you can definitely smell it this morning.
6: Yeah, I can sense that it is significantly more difficult, specifically in my building as well. I don't know about you, but when I woke up this morning, there was the faintest smell in my hall of my actual unit.
0: Yeah.
6: But when I walked out into the main hallway, that was when I really could actually smell like a campfire smell.
0: Yeah, that was my experience this morning as well. And I had booked to go do a little bit of golfing this afternoon about a week ago. That's not going to happen.
6: No.
0: Because we're not expecting the smoke to move out of the way until maybe

0: tomorrow. But even then, depending on the severity of the wildfires, and, you know, we heard already from one First Nation has been destroyed, 200 wildfires burning in northwestern Ontario. So we're subject to that.
1: Yeah, absolutely. And we know certainly that the forecast right now shows that the hazy, smoky air that you're dealing with is going to be until at least Friday morning. But then I was looking at the risk level even on Friday morning after we're out of the very high level.
0: Yeah.
1: It's still moderate. It's still
0: it's going to take a while for it to clear. Yeah. We do have some rain on Saturday. So, you know, sometimes that has a way of sort of almost washing that away.
1: Yeah.
0: So we'll see if that makes a difference.
1: All right. Well, and we do have Jennifer Allen back now. So Jennifer, I will just say good morning to you. Is there anything glaring that we need to know about in the traffic department? Sorry about what happened there. I could see your mouth moving. I could not hear you.
2: I did my entire report. It was glorious.
1: And what people didn't get to also see was your waving arms. It was a whole production.
2: I don't understand why no one didn't hear me. Anyway.
0: You know what, Jennifer? Yes. One more time.
1: Yeah. For
2: one
1: the people
2: more
1: in the back who didn't
2: time.
1: Hear you.
2: Yes, exactly. Well, I'm taking a look at the 401. On the westbound side, it's just a little busy from the 412 approaching Salem. And then I'm seeing some volume beginning to develop past the 404 through Leslie in the express. But it's really the eastbound side of the 401 where we've got quite a lot of construction going on, especially if you're traveling through Scarborough. At Victoria Park, the right lane is closed in the express. The two left lanes are closed in the collector. East of Warden, the express to transfer to the collectors is closed. From McCowan in the collectors, you'll find that the transfer to express is closed along with the two right lanes from about Kennedy through to McCowan. They remain closed for construction, and the ramp approaching Brimley. The ramps to Brimley, the ramps to and from McCowan, the ramp from McCowan, Markham Road, Progress, Corporate Road to the eastbound 401. They're all closed along with the ramp to Simcoe as you're traveling through Oshawa. And now that's it.
1: Well, it for now. It's 5:39. So get ready because through the morning, we're going to have to hear you all morning long. And it's just, I'm looking at the harbor camera, Jill, behind you. We have this great harbor camera, everybody, so that we can watch in the morning the conditions and see the city. And yesterday morning, I was watching as the hazy smoke moved kind of east to west across the city. Today, it is full hazy, smoky conditions that we're already seeing here at 5:30 in the morning. And it's almost like you can see little bugs flying around in front of the webcam, but it looks to my eyes like that even might be the particles that are causing all of this. So definitely we know that with all of this poor air quality, it can be rough on your health. So we have a number of stories coming your way this morning, including the medical officer of health for the city of Toronto, who will be here to talk about who is the most at risk. But certainly the messaging that we're seeing from Environment Canada on down is that everybody is at risk and needs to take precautions.
0: Absolutely. I mean, you can feel it. And if you can, I mean, some people are wearing masks because they really do need to protect themselves from those particles and that smoke from entering their lungs. And we heard, you know, from one health expert saying, the older you get, it's like having an old car, right? Mm-hmm. The lungs are just not able to absorb and work it through the way they used to. So, you know, elderly people are particularly vulnerable. This is not the day to go for a long run.
1: No.
0: This is not the day to exert yourself outside. And I, you know, I love being outdoors. I love doing things, but it's really, you need to stay inside and you need to limit your exposure to the smoke outside today.
1: Yeah, well, and it's just, it is so sad too, because it's coming right in the middle of July at that. And this is the time of year when we want to get outside. And so to see that note that city pools had been closed, yes. And Fan Fest had to stop, and Nathan Phillips Square, the viewing party couldn't go ahead for the World Cup. So there was just so many impacts that we'll continue to feel today as well. And we'll track all of those for you this morning as you're just waking up and joining us here on Metro Morning. I'm Chris Glover. Nice to have you along with us on this Thursday,

0: And now let's turn to the Business Digest and Chris Edwards.
1: Good morning. If you have travel plans for the August long weekend, you may need to double check them. Yesterday, unionized WestJet flight attendants officially voted in favor of a strike for that weekend. That means about 4,400 of them could walk off the job on August 2nd, effectively grounding all WestJet flights. The move comes after months of negotiations over the updating of the flight attendants' COVID-era contract. The union says, in addition to being underpaid, its members aren't being fairly compensated for hours of unpaid work done before and after flights. However, a strike isn't inevitable. Negotiations between the union and WestJet are ongoing. In economic news, yesterday the Bank of Canada announced its benchmark interest rate will remain steady at 2.25%. It's the sixth consecutive hold at that rate, which has been flat since last September. The bank said it expects the Canadian economy to improve over the next few months, growing just over 1% for the first half of 2026. Nathan Jansen, an assistant chief economist at RBC, said the economic backdrop has improved moving into the second half of the year.
2: You know, just because the Bank of Canada is saying that economic conditions are showing signs of improvement, you know, we're seeing those same signs in our group. It doesn't mean that the Canadian economy is strong. So the economy is still weak. I think what it means is that recent signs are that while it's still weak, it does look like it's getting a little bit better.
1: Nevertheless, the biggest threats of higher inflation are still unresolved. Canada's trade relationship with the U.S. is still in flux, as is the impact of the once again active war in the Middle East on global energy prices. Jansen says the next move from the bank will ultimately be a hike, but doesn't expect that until at least 2027. In other news, the Canadian Real Estate Association says it expects fewer homes to be sold in Canada this year compared to 2025. Yesterday, they revised down their 2026 forecast after a slower than expected start to the year. In total, it estimates 1.4% fewer homes sold across Canada this year compared to last year. That's the second forecast downgrade this year after a similar announcement in April. Sean Cathcart, a senior economist from the association, said while the year did start slowly, May and June were strong, and he expects the rest of the year to be as well.
3: I would expect a fall market similar to 2024. I think there's a lot of pent-up demand out there. I think, like I said, you know, rates are what they are. They're not moving that much. I think that the fact that prices aren't falling is going to be a huge factor in getting first-time buyers off the sidelines. And when are we going to see them show up? Will be after Labor Day when all of the fall listings come out. We saw the same sort of thing happen in advance of the tariff announcement in 2024. There's a big surge in activity in September, October, November, and that does underpin our forecast.
1: The seasonally adjusted benchmark price of a home in Canada was $658,000 in June. That's been about flat since the start of the year, but 3.5% lower than June of 2025. And finally, there's a new store of wealth for the super rich, dinosaur bones. On Tuesday, a Tyrannosaurus Rex fossil sold at auction for $50 million, a new record. It comes after years of steadily growing price tags for dinosaur bones, which are becoming lucrative investments, especially for the world's latest tech-driven billionaire class. Though some wealthy proponents say buyers can help with research efforts, many paleontologists say overall the private sale of bones is pricing out museums and scientific institutions. For CBC Radio, I'm Chris Edwards.
0: All right. Thank you, Chris. And I'm Chris Glover. You're listening to Metro Morning at 5:45 on this Thursday morning. Let's play a track. Here is a song from Beja Belay. This is Right Now.

0: Beja Ballet with a new version of her song Right Now. I'm Chris Glover, and the time right now is 5:48. And if you're just waking up, it is definitely smoky and hazy again out there. And the conditions are expected to last right through the day today, but they might clear up those smoky and hazy conditions that are bothering everybody. They might start clearing up by tomorrow morning. So that is the latest information we have from Environment Canada, but we'll continue to check that for you. The other story we're tracking this morning is the World Cup. We now have the final set for the World Cup, and that will be between Argentina and Spain after Argentina beat England just yesterday. We know, of course, Canada has wrapped up its FIFA hosting duties with last week's game in Vancouver, and the tournament brought excitement and fans from across the world, of course. Ticket prices reflected that, with some game seats selling for thousands of dollars, a big storyline of the games in our city. And personal finance columnist Rubina Ahmed-Haq wonders, with the cost of living so high already, how is anybody affording these big ticket events?
1: Or where you got FIFA tickets, they were probably expensive. According to ticket data, prices averaged $840 in Toronto and $560 in Vancouver.
2: When Bosnia beat Italy, and then the first day I get online, I'm like, I'm buying, I'm not missing this game.
1: Azra Housik lives in Oakville, Ontario, and hails from Bosnia. She was determined to see her home country play Canada in Toronto.
2: I was going to bring my kids too. You know, like we're all going, but then the cheapest tickets was $1,300. And when I was looking at the seats, I'm like, there's no way I'm paying $1,300 for these kind of seats.
1: According to Statistics Canada, the average weekly salary is just over $1,300, meaning for many, taking their family of four to a FIFA World Cup game would cost a month's worth of earnings. In the end, Housik found a slightly cheaper option that was still pretty pricey.
2: At the end, we bought tickets were $900.
1: But the FIFA fan knows others aren't as fortunate as her.
2: You have to have money, borrow or pool money or take money out of somewhere to do these kind of things.
3: And there's a lot of that fear missing out happening.
1: Parween Mander is a financial planner based in Vancouver. She says many of her clients struggling with debt admit to having a you only live once attitude. Mander says events like FIFA and concerts like last year's Taylor Swift Eras tour are encouraging many to turn to debt. She says the push to spend on experiences rather than things has blurred the lines between what is reasonable and what is out of reach.
3: I think the biggest gap that I see between, you know, the clients that are struggling with credit card debt and leveraging their debt is that they struggle to have empathy for the future version of themselves. So what I mean by that is, you know, prioritizing the present version of themselves by indulging in every

0: experience, indulging in every impulse purchase that they have because they just want to satisfy and be happy in the moment.
1: Mander says before you make a decision for what seems like a once-in-a-lifetime event, think about how you're going to afford it. And if you're going into debt to make the purchase happen, how are you going to pay it off?
0: If we're going on those experiences, that does mean we're probably delayed on your savings goals or a debt repayment goal. I think sometimes it does come down to that conversation of balance, but ultimately it is that compromise. Are you willing to forego, maybe being debt-free or not having that debt looming over you versus just having the experience and just going through with it?
1: Hausick says she doesn't regret her decision to spend $1,800 on two tickets to the Bosnia versus Canada game because she got to cheer on both her home and adopted countries. But adds more needs to be done to make events like concerts and sports tournaments accessible. Otherwise, people will continue to go into deep debt to have that once-in-a-lifetime experience. For CBC Radio, I'm Rubina Ahmed-Huck.
2: The Queen of Pop is back again with her 15th studio album out this month. From Madonna and her album Confessions 2, this is I Feel So Free.

0: 15th studio album. That was from Madonna. New music just out this month. That song called I Feel So Free. And people are already loving Confessions too. It's already surpassed over 100 million streams on Spotify, even though it was just released earlier this month. And the critics seem to be liking it as well. I'm Chris Glover and you're listening to Metro Morning. Let's toss things over to Jennifer and get an update on your commute.
1: Westbound on the 401, the delays past the 404 through Leslie are due to a stall west of Leslie in the express blocking the right lane. Before that, it's just busy from the 412 as you head towards Salem. Eastbound 401 at Yonge in the Collectors, look out for a stalled vehicle blocking the left lane. At Victoria Park, the right lane is closed in the express, the two left lanes in the Collectors due to construction. East of Warden, the transfer to Collectors is closed, and from Kennedy to McCowan, the two right lanes are closed in the Collectors, along with the on-ramps from Kennedy. Approaching Brimley, the transfer to Express is closed. The ramps to and from McCowan are closed, along with the ramps from Markham Road, and this is all due to construction. 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
2: Thank you. We continue to monitor the air quality in the city. Not good. Orange warning still in place from Environment Canada. And, you know, the smoke that you're smelling, the haze that you're seeing is all the result of 200 wildfires that are burning in northwestern Ontario. Right now it is 20 degrees with a humidex of 23. We expect a high of 27 today.
0: Yeah, the conditions out there are certainly rough. People are even reporting smelling the smoke inside their buildings this morning. So be careful as you go about your day. I'm Chris Glover. 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We'll be back right after World Report.
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4: 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When Adam Gontier left 3 Days Grace back in 2013, he couldn't have imagined where they'd be today. 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
5: This is World Report. Good morning. I'm Marcia Young. Nearly 200 wildfires are burning across Ontario, and the smoke is migrating south. Several regions are under air quality warnings. Dusty wildfire smoke is hanging over much of the southern parts of the province. The smoke was so bad on Wednesday, the sky over Toronto appeared orange. The fires spewing that smoke south have led to the evacuation of dozens of communities. And the CBC's Sarah Law reports that one First Nation north of Thunder Bay has been destroyed.
6: I've never seen a fire that big. It was angry. It was moving fast.
7: 15-year-old Mia Pavela says she narrowly escaped, grabbing her two chihuahuas before heading to the beach. Her community, Nomegusasagagan First Nation, has been completely destroyed by wildfire. Just over 24 people boarded a handful of boats on Monday. They had minutes to get everyone across the lake. Pavela's mother, Helen, is the community's chief.
8: They survived it, but now we have nothing. The community burnt down within less than an hour.
7: Evacuees are staying in Thunder Bay, about 250 kilometers south of the First Nation. Chief Pavela says her people are determined to rebuild.
8: They have a duty to help us.
7: But they need support from the provincial and federal governments. Both levels still don't recognize Nomegusasagagan as an official First Nation. Chief Pavela says that shouldn't determine the amount of support it receives. Sarah Law, CBC News, Thunder Bay.

0: Ontario.
1: Along with air quality concerns, parts of the country are also dealing with extreme heat. The world is warming as a result of climate change. We're seeing heat waves more often and for longer. But when it comes to heat-related illnesses and deaths, the numbers don't always add up. The CBC senior science reporter Nicole Mortellaro explains.
2: As stifling heat waves grip parts of Europe and North America, and reports emerge of soaring fatalities linked to those high temperatures, understanding the data behind those deaths can be difficult. If someone dies of a heart attack in a sweltering apartment, one agency may report it as death by heart attack, while another may report it as a heart attack exacerbated by heat.
3: So there's this real problem with the data that we're collecting, generating, and not collecting.
2: In Canada, there are no unified guidelines to report heat-related deaths.
4: So why does it matter to count any death?
2: BC's chief coroner, Dr. Jatinder Baidwan, led an in-depth investigation into his province's heat dome deaths in 2021, where 619 people died. The federal government's national adaptation strategy has set out to end deaths due to extreme heat waves by 2040. Health Canada told CBC News there are currently efforts underway to better align heat-related deaths and reporting practices. Nicole Mortellaro, CBC News, Toronto.
1: The Assembly of First Nations is wrapping up its annual general meeting in Ottawa today. Federal ministers are scheduled to address the AFN. They will review the federal government's plans for on-reserve services, public safety, and infrastructure projects. But First Nations leaders want them to make another commitment. As Olivia Stefanovic reports, they want residential school denialism to be criminalized.
5: This country perpetuates hate crimes.
6: Ever since the recent announcements of suspected unmarked burials near former residential school sites, First Nations say they've been inundated with demands for evidence and backlash. Garrison Satie is Grand Chief of Manitoba Kiwetinawi Oginakanak.
5: This is not acceptable.
6: The Assembly of First Nations adopted an emergency resolution this week calling for speech that denies the harms of residential schools to be criminalized.
5: It is unbelievable what people say.
6: The AFN is also calling for the sites of potential unmarked graves to be protected. Within months of announcing 215 possible remains of children at the former Kamloops Indian Residential School site in 2021, Tkamloops Shishwetmik set up 24-hour security.
7: It was because somebody showed up with a shovel.
6: Chief Cookby Roseanne Casimir says an investigation into the potential remains is still ongoing. In the meantime, security funded by the federal government remains in place.
7: This is a sacred site and it cannot be tampered with.
6: The AFN is looking for a commitment from federal ministers who are addressing chiefs on the final day of this year's annual General Assembly. Olivia Stefanovic, CBC News, Ottawa.
1: In Algeria, at least 11 people are dead in a fire at an orphanage just outside Algiers. It broke out early this morning. State media reports that another 19 people were injured in the fire. Officials have not yet released the cause. Algerian officials say they are investigating. Explosions have reached the Iranian capital of Tehran in this latest round of violence. State media reports the city was hit during a barrage of overnight U.S. airstrikes. It comes as Iran's military command issues a new warning to Washington. Crystal Gomansing reports from London.
8: While calling U.S. President Donald Trump empty-headed, the spokesperson for Iran's military command warned if he acts on threats to strike energy facilities and bridges, regional infrastructure will be smashed. Ibrahim Zofagari says Iran will deliver a superior strike, not a proportional one. Bahrain, Kuwait, and Jordan are already enduring regular attacks. Iran is bombing its neighbors for housing U.S. military bases.
9: And they're showing that the government is entrenched and in control.
8: Roxanne Farmafarmayan is a senior associate with the think tank RUSI, focusing on international security. She says Iran's economy is suffering and there's a desire to make a deal. But there's a catch.
9: If they are able to put enough pressure on the United States and the global economy, is going to push the United States to the table as well, because after all, Trump has an election coming up.
8: The question is, who will break first, and will it come as a result of a devastating escalation across the region? The U.S.

0: has launched daily attacks on Iran this week. Yesterday brought multiple waves, including a strike that disabled a commercial oil tanker. U.S. Central Command said the vessel violated the U.S. blockade of Iranian ports. Iran has countered that American interference in the Strait of Hormuz is a red line and will not be tolerated. Crystal Gamansing, CBC News, London.
1: Protesters are on the streets of Kyiv.

0: sanctions, including the successful expansion of drone warfare against Russia. Oleksiy Gorochenko is an opposition MP. He says Fedorov is a political threat to Zelensky.
1: In the show of President Zelensky, there should be only one star. Zelensky became suspicious about possible political ambitions of Minister of Defense. And when he feels something like this, he is getting rid of such people. He is moving them from high and important positions.
0: So far, Volodymyr Zelensky has not publicly commented on his decision. The Sikh community in Edmonton is in mourning. A couple who were considered pillars of the community died in an apartment fire earlier this week. They'd been married for 60 years. As Morgan Black reports, the fire devastated more than just the building.
2: I did see my grandfather pass away right in front of me.
3: Lolly Tour vividly remembers first responders trying to save his grandfather. The moment, minutes after a final, desperate jump from the balcony of an Edmonton apartment.
2: Just the amount of flames, the chaos. I was in panic mode.
3: Edmonton police say a vehicle hit the building Monday and ruptured a gas line. Both of his grandparents died in the resulting fire.
2: My grandmother, Surinderjeet Kaur Bindal, passed away. She was found in the apartment yesterday. And my grandfather, Major Singh Bindal, passed away after he jumped the apartment and tried to get out.
3: Tour was at the scene that night because his wife had warned him of a large fire in the neighborhood.
2: It's just been so devastating for our family.
3: A memorial is now outside the ruined building with a photo of the pair side by side.
2: They've been happily married for over 60 years. They were best friends.
3: He wants the couple, both in their 80s, to be remembered for the love they shared.
2: And I really hope that when people mourn them, they mourn the fact that if there was ever a definition of love and longevity, that's who they think of.
3: Edmonton police are still investigating. Tour hopes the results, when they come, will bring closure. Morgan Black, CBC News, Edmonton.
0: That is the latest national and international news from World Report. I'm Marcia Young.
4: Good morning, everyone, and welcome to Metro Morning for Thursday, July 16th. You are waking up to the third worst air quality in the world again today. And we've got the timeline on when the smoke from the wildfires will clear. Plus, Jennifer has your traffic this morning. Good morning, Jennifer.
5: Good morning, Chris. On the Lakeshore West GO line, ongoing track issues between Confederation and Niagara Falls GO has trains traveling at reduced speeds, which may add on an extra 20 minutes. Westbound 401 west of Leslie in the Express, the right lane is blocked with a stall with delays from the 404, and farther west past the 427 in the Express, the right lane is blocked by another stalled vehicle. Southbound 427 slows from Derry due to construction at the ramp to the east. Eastbound 409 blocking the right lane, and eastbound 401 a stall at Yonge in the Collectors has been cleared away. Here's Jill Dempsey.
6: Well, we are really keeping a close watch on the air quality in our city. Still an orange level warning. You're encouraged really not to go outdoors if you don't have to today, and certainly don't go outdoors to exercise during these conditions. It's a result of 200 wildfires burning across Ontario, mostly in the northwestern part of the province. We're going to look at it this morning from the angle of the people who are most vulnerable, who do not have a place to go, who usually are living rough on the streets of Toronto. Health officials are saying somehow they have to get indoors. They're concerned about that vulnerable population. So we'll look at that story this morning along with other things as well at 6:30.
4: All right, Jill, thank you very much. Now, after years of high car prices and supply shortages, the auto market seems to be starting to settle down. That's according to the latest Auto Trader Price Index. But with affordability still being a top concern for all of us, really. For many who are looking to buy a new car, there's a lot to consider still. Barish Akurik is the Vice President of Insights and Intelligence at Auto Trader. Good morning. Thanks for being here.
7: Good morning, Chris.
4: So Auto Trader's latest data here is showing that average vehicle prices are starting to come down. How much is the decline here?
7: Yeah, so they came down both for new and used vehicles, Chris. New is down

0: by 2.2% and used is down by 2.6% on a year-over-year basis.
1: Okay.
0: So, yeah, there's a bit of a decline.
1: And what are we finding is driving that decline?
0: Multiple reasons. It's essentially supply and demand, just to simplify. When we look at the market, there are more cars available now compared to last year. Because if you remember last year, because of the tariffs, we saw a pretty decent uptick in interest in vehicles, because the expectation was that there would be an increase in car prices. So some consumers rushed their purchases. They bought sooner rather than later, which obviously had an impact on both availability and prices. So this year, the market is slightly slower and there's more availability. So low supply, higher demand, prices are coming down slightly.
1: Okay, you talk about low supply. Is that because North American automakers aren't making as many vehicles, or what is driving that lower supply?
0: Yeah, so if you look at it on a year-over-year basis, there's actually a bit of an uptick in the number of cars that are being manufactured in North America. So that's not the issue, but the issue started in around COVID. So between 2020 and 2023, we estimated that 1.5 million fewer new cars were sold in the market. So obviously when there's fewer cars are sold, on the new side, that impacts the used market as well. So we are still going through the aftermath of that.
1: We know from earlier this year, that deal between China and Canada, there's going to be a whole pile of new Chinese electric vehicles in Canada. Will that added supply impact pricing?
0: Yeah, look, it's in the first year, it's going to be 49,000 cars. Last year, there was 1.9 million cars were sold, new cars were sold in the market. So it's around 2.6% of the entire market. So we don't expect that it's going to make a big difference right away. But that said, looking at our research results, we do this EV survey every year, and we are seeing an interest in these Chinese EVs. Mm. Based on the consumers that we surveyed, 53% of them stated that they would be interested in buying one. So when they arrive, when they start getting sold in Canada, we expect to see demand.
1: You talked earlier about how the decline in prices is pretty similar for new and used vehicles. Is that decline pretty similar for electric vehicles versus gas vehicles?
0: That's actually a really good question, because we are seeing a reverse trend for EVs. So as we all know, the government announced that the incentives were back in the beginning of the year, the EVAP program. And the other thing is, right after that, the escalation, the war between Iran and US has just started, which impacted gas prices. So whenever there's an impact on gas prices, we see an uptick in EV demand. And that's exactly what we saw this year as well. So looking back the last few months, there's quite a bit of interest in EVs, both new and used. So especially if you look at the used side of things, prices actually went up on a year-over-year basis slightly.
1: Okay, that is interesting. I'm also curious about the price of a vehicle now versus historical trends, because we're talking about a pretty modest decline here, but we're still looking at car prices that are really expensive when we look at pre-COVID times, right?
0: Correct, Chris. So so just to be more specific, looking at 2019, average price of a new car was around $45,000. Now we're sitting around $63,000. And for used, we were sitting around $25,000. So now we are around $36,000, $36,700. So there's obviously quite a bit of difference, and despite the declines. But we believe that given how the market has evolved in the last few years, we don't expect to see the prices to go back to pre-COVID levels.
1: There's so much always in flux. I think of a few factors, perhaps the Gordie Howe Bridge that's expected to open up later on this month. I'm hearing from people in the auto industry that that's going to help with the trucking industry and the auto sector getting parts back and forth, which could be a boost to getting even more supply on this side of the border. But there's also obviously CUSMA and ongoing trade negotiations between Canada and the United States, and the threat of tariffs seems to always be looming over us lately. So when you're looking at all of these different trigger points that could be shifting in the months ahead, where do you see the auto industry going in Canada, taking auto prices specifically for people?
0: Yeah, no, good question. And to be honest with you, we just...

0: We literally just finished running a survey on this, and we reached out to Canadian car shoppers and asked about CUSMA and its impact on the automotive market. And what we've heard back from consumers is that there's anxiety. Affordability, regardless of what's going on with CUSMA, as we've just talked about, affordability is top of mind for car shoppers. And now, going back a few years, the COVID, whatever happened during COVID, prices increased, supply declined. Last year, the tariffs, again, demand increased and supply declined, similar outcomes. So I think these are really fresh in consumers' minds, and therefore, if something goes south, so to speak, with these negotiations, these are making consumers a bit more anxious, and there's an expectation that both new and used car prices would go up if that happens. So whenever that happens, we see a shift within the market. So some consumers end up buying a used vehicle instead of new. Some delay their purchases. Some buy sooner than rather than later because of the expectation of price increases. So it does play a role. But that said, looking at the market as it is, we are not seeing a big change so far, but we are following it closely.
1: And we will as well, Barsh. Thank you so much for joining me on the program this morning. Appreciate you.
0: My pleasure.
1: And now at 6:19, let's get over to Jennifer and get an update on your commute.
2: The westbound 401 gets busy from the 412 towards Salem, west of Leslie in the Express. The right lane is blocked due to a stalled vehicle. It's making things slow from the 404 through Leslie in the Express and Collectors. And west of the 427 in the Express, we've got another stall blocking the right lane. No delays there. Eastbound 401 gets busy from the 427 towards the 400, mainly in the Express through Keele in the Collectors. An earlier problem at Young in the Collectors is now gone. And as you travel through Scarborough, all construction from Victoria Park towards Nielsen, closing lanes and ramps in the Express and Collectors, has wrapped up, and you're now moving freely through that area.
1: I'm Chris Glover, and you're listening to Metro Morning on 99.1 FM or streaming us on the CBC News app. Now we're going to dip into a health conversation that a lot of people are talking about right now. GLP-1s are changing how we understand and talk about, really, weight loss. But despite their popularity, GLP-1s like Ozempic and Wegovy are subject to a lot of stigma still. Trina Orchard teaches anthropology at Western University, and she's written an article for the online outlet The Conversation about how that stigma plays out for people using GLP-1s, particularly, and this is very interesting, in the dating world. So we brought Trina on the show. Hey there, Trina.
3: Good morning.
1: All right. So a lot of people are now taking GLP-1 medications, and many people are also feeling that there's a stigma directed towards this. What are you finding?
3: Yeah, there's a lot of stigma around GLP-1s, sort of stemming from social norms about health and the body. And we have certain ideas about how people should or should not lose excess weight. We think hard work and diet is the best, the sort of the gold standard, even though surgical and medical weight loss has been around for decades.
1: Well, and I know that there are a lot of celebrities, for example, who have been taking GLP-1s and other things kind of secretly in the past. Mm-hmm. And then in the last little bit, it seems like there are a lot of people, celebrities included, who are being very loud and proud, some might say, about their use of these medications. So what do you think is fueling this stubborn and persistent stigma that might linger?
3: Well, I think it's connected with the patriarchy. It's connected with social ideals. It's also connected with the way that things go. We recycle trends, right? So right now we're in the 90s in terms of fashion, in terms of music, analog culture. And I was a Gen Xer who grew up in the 90s, and that was the time of the heroin chic, size 00, less than 0, models passing out on the runway, that extreme thinness. It was very much connected with addiction, sadly. Mm-hmm. But we are now in the 90s again, and so that return to the look of that time necessitates, for the industry, I suppose, very small bodies.
1: Okay. Now, the piece that I just referenced, your article responds to a survey done by Zip Health, a company that sells GLP-1 drugs online to people in the U.S. So what stood out to you from those findings?
3: Yeah, they reached out to me and said that they had this interesting data, and knowing that I write about dating, would I be interested?

0: interested in writing the piece. And as an expert in modern romance and cultural trends, my interest was piqued because there's very little research about how or if people disclose GLP-1 use while dating. And so I thought, let's see what the survey has to say.
1: And what did the survey have to say?
0: Survey had to say. So there were 1,000 single Americans.
1: All right, Family women. Feud, I like it.
0: Here we go. 1,000 single Americans, you know, sort of evenly divided by women and men. Of those 1,000, about 9% had used or were using GLP-1s. And they used this medication while dating and reported really positive outcomes. They had more dates, felt confident, and had more sex. But only about half of those 9% disclosed to their dates that they used. So the numbers are kind of small, but that's telling. But when they did disclose, the experience was either neutral or really positive. But 43% did not disclose. And there are a number of reasons why they didn't.
1: Did they talk about any of those in the survey as well? Why
0: they
1: didn't disclose?
0: They did. So feeling like it's too personal, like it's not quite relevant to the relationship. The relationship's not quite there yet. They're embarrassed about not losing weight naturally, in quotations. And they're also worried that other people are going to think that they took the easy way out.
1: Okay. Well, how about the people that disclosed and then said that they either had kind of a neutral reaction or it got better? Like, what did they say about why it felt like things got better between them and the person they were dating?
0: Well, they didn't really expand on that in the survey, sadly. But I think it's probably connected with feeling confident and, you know, maybe not worrying about the stigma and also maybe knowing the individuals that they disclosed to a little bit better. So there was already some pre-existing trust. Yeah. And so that facilitated that disclosure probably.
1: Yeah, early on in dating, being transparent about this or kind of anything can sometimes help. I'm sure it makes people feel like the person's going to be honest in the things going forward, maybe.
0: Correct.
1: Now, just kind of speaking about GLP-1s more generally, we spoke to one GLP-1 user about how she chooses to talk about it with others. So I want you to listen to Hillary Moore from Stratford, Ontario.
2: We don't talk about other medications that we're taking to people commonly and openly, but for some reason, you know, when people lose weight, people feel okay to comment on people's body and like talk about, you know, how they did it. You're looking good, all those pieces. So I'm sure it will come up. If someone were to ask me directly, I would probably just answer them.
1: Mm-hmm. Okay. So what do you think when you hear that?
0: Yeah, I think she's absolutely right. There's this strange sort of public ownership of certain kinds of bodies, whether it's pregnant bodies or larger bodies, where it's like we almost kind of disassociate the body from the person, and that gives us access, whether it's kind or generous or curious. So I completely understand where she's coming from.
1: Okay, so what do you think are the concerns when people are, I guess, hesitant or not disclosing this kind of medication use, and there's this stigma around it? What are the complications of that stigma?
0: Well, the stigma is that it makes people, you know, it generates a sense of silence, that people might feel proud and happy about their weight loss, right? They might want to talk about if there are pre-existing mental health issues behind their weight loss. But if people just look at their bodies and have these different questions or make snide comments or begin to exclude them without having an open, honest conversation, it can have really detrimental impacts on how people feel about themselves as well as the nature of their social connections.
1: Mm-hmm. Well, and just going back to that study too, you said 1,000 U.S. adults, men and women, and only 9% chose to disclose, and yet of those that disclosed, about half felt either neutral or an improvement after doing so. So I wonder, the more that we research this, the more that we talk about this, and the more that we look at results like this, that maybe disclosing and talking about GLP-1s isn't as scary of an impact as people might fear. Do you think that this might shift the needle going forward?
0: Yeah, exactly. And I think that even the fact that we're having this conversation, you know, we're moving towards a normalization of medicalized weight loss with Ozempic and other GLP-1s. It doesn't mean it's ever not going to be contested, because it's about the body and it's about how we look. And sadly, we are obsessed with that. But I think that that is a really positive direction.
1: Yeah, certainly. All right. Thank you, Trina.
0: Okay, my pleasure.
1: Trina Orchard is an anthropologist who teaches in the School of Health Studies at Western University. And at 6:27, we're just about up to the 6:30 news here. And I'm Chris Glover. You're listening to

Metro Morning. Time for a track for you. The Honest Guy is getting ready to release his fourth album later this month. If you're up in Brampton on Sunday, you can see him perform at Gage Park. Here's one of his new singles, Sugar Water.

0: is CBC News. From CBC Toronto, it is 6:30. Good morning, I'm Jill Dempsey. Our orange air quality warning continues. 20 degrees right now with smoke. Here's Jennifer Allen.
1: Jill, westbound on the 401, a stall west of Leslie in the Express has been cleared away.
0: Hundreds of wildfires in northwestern Ontario continue to make the air quality in the GTA a very high risk. The city is still under an orange warning from Environment Canada. It's prompting the city to make some closures. CBC's Clara Pasica joins us from Greenwood Park this morning. Clara.
2: Jill, we're still living life with a smoky yellow-orange filter over the whole city. The smell and feeling of the smoke feels even stronger than it did this time yesterday morning. We still have among the worst air quality in the world, according to a website that tracks conditions. This city has stepped up its precautions, trying to keep residents indoors by closing a slew of outdoor activities. Outdoor pools and wading pools will be closed today. There will also be some changes for little ones at Camp TO. The programs are running, but outdoor activities will be moved indoors. All their field trips are canceled. City-run childcare centers remain open, but they too will operate indoors. Other outdoor registered programs scheduled for today will be canceled, postponed, or moved indoors where possible. Dr. Samantha Green with the Canadian Association of Physicians for the Environment warns that individual measures are no longer sufficient to protect workers from these extreme climate threats.
3: On a policy level, we need to be thinking about protecting workers from climate health impacts, including extreme heat and wildfire smoke. We need to be making changes to ensure that workers are protected, to ensure that there are rules that prevent the health harms.
2: The city says it's moving outdoor workers indoors where possible while making operational adjustments to reduce exposure to wildfire smoke. And it has opened 6 cleaner air spaces and civic centers across the city where residents can go during the day to escape the smoke. Jill.
0: Clara, thank you. The CBC's Clara Pasica. Closing arguments were presented at the second-degree murder trial of a man who fatally stabbed another TTC passenger during a fight at the Jane subway station in June 2020.

0: 24. His defense lawyers told the judge he acted in self-defense. Both sides agree the dispute started minutes before when he sprayed perfume or cologne towards the other passenger who was sitting across from him on the Jane bus. Jasmine Sepides has more.
1: Video shows Tafayo Pokubuado sitting on the bus with a female companion who gave him the bottle of cologne that he sprayed on himself and in the air towards Matthew Rumble. The two men exchanged words, but there is no audio. When the bus reaches the station, Rumble is seen waiting outside for him to exit and then elbows Pokubuado in the head. The Crown said Rumble was clearly upset and angry over being sprayed. A physical fight was caught on camera, but the video doesn't show the kitchen knife that was introduced. Pokubuado's lawyer said Rumble brought it, likely in his backpack, and that the two men wrestled for the knife while it was still in its sheath, that Pokubuado ended up with it, stabbing Rumble in the chest. The defense said it could very easily have ended up the opposite. The Crown alleges Pokubuado brought the knife and attacked Rumble with the intention to kill. The defense said his decision to spray cologne in the bus may have been inconsiderate and offensive, but it should not have spurred an act of violence, that Rumble was aggressive and overreacted to his conduct. The judge's decision is expected next month. Jasmine Sepides, CBC News, Toronto.
0: It is 6:34, and you're listening to Metro Morning on CBC Radio 1. Markham is preparing to host its first ever IndyCar Series race next month. The city entered a five-year agreement last year with Green Savory Racing Promotions to host the race previously held in Toronto. The final touches are being put on the course, with grandstands going up this week and further track construction next week. Markham Mayor Frank Scarpitti.
2: The race will be fast, but I'll tell you, the timelines have been quick, and I'm really proud of the team at the City of Markham for having accomplished everything that we needed to do to get ready for this race. No doubt Markham is going to be on the international stage, and so it's a moment for us to shine.
0: The race will take place partially on the grounds of the Unionville GO station, and we'll also see drivers race around the York University Markham campus and the Markham Pan Am Center. City officials project more than 150,000 visitors throughout the weekend. The race will be held from Friday, August 14th to Sunday, August 16th. The business of sports podcasting is competitive, but that's not scaring a couple of former Blue Jays who recently launched a new show. Josh Donaldson and Russell Martin have teamed up with sports journalist Arash Madani in hopes of proving to the podcast world that they can still get it done. Craig Ross has the story.
3: Oh, baby!
4: You may have seen the videos online.
3: See ya! That's not coming back!
4: Former Blue Jays Josh Donaldson and Russell Martin randomly showing up at slow pitch games in Toronto wearing full Blue Jays uniforms, asking if they can join games to the absolute surprise of the teams. This is an idea that was actually the brainchild of Donaldson, who thought it would be a great way to promote his new podcast, The Get It Done League, with co-hosts Russell Martin and Arash Madani.
5: I've lived in the Tip Top Taylor lofts for a couple of years, and I used to always look down there and watch those guys playing softball. Like, I want to go down there one day. I thought it would be a great moment for us to be able to go out there and connect with the fans.
4: On the show, they're trying to connect with fans by sharing behind-the-scenes insights into the game of baseball in a way that only a former player could. Martin says it's predominantly a baseball podcast, but that's not set in stone.
6: I think our focus is on baseball, but I don't think that we're going to tie ourselves to just one thing.
4: They plan to release weekly episodes of the show year-round. Greg Ross, CBC News, Toronto.
0: Jennifer Allen is back with your look at the roads.
7: The westbound 401 gets busy from the 412 towards Salem, approaching Warden in the Express and Collectors due to a stall west of Leslie in the Express, which is now gone. And it's filling in from the 400 towards Islington in the Collectors. We had a stall west of the 427 in the Express, which has been cleared. And over to the eastbound side of the 401, that's now filling in past here, Ontario, due to a collision approaching the 410-403, blocking the left lane. The HOV lane remains open. Beyond that, it's busy from the 427 towards the 400 Express and Collectors and through Keele in the Collectors. All lanes and ramps have reopened from Victoria Park towards Nielsen from earlier construction in both the Express and Collectors. No problems there now. Southbound 400 past Langstaff, the right lane is blocked due to a stalled vehicle. It's getting busier

0: Approaching Shepherd to the 401 ramps, and southbound Don Valley Parkway slows approaching Shepherd on the 404 to south of Lawrence. Back to Jill with your forecast.
1: Orange warning continues in terms of the air quality. It is a smoky morning in the city, and it looks like it's going to stay that way for most of the day. It is 20 degrees right now. We expect to hit a high of 27 with a humidex of 31. Tonight, clearer skies, a low of 20. Tomorrow, sunshine and a high of 28 with a humidex of 30. As we move into the weekend, we're looking at a 60% chance of showers for Saturday with a high of 28. The time now is 6:38.
2: I'm just checking the IQAir.com rankings. This is the world rankings of air quality for cities all over the place. And Toronto is still firmly in third place for the third worst air quality anywhere on the planet.
1: Number one and two are?
2: Number one and two are Detroit is number one.
1: Okay.
2: And Minneapolis is number two. Hmm. And both of those cities are also, if I look at the map here of where the air quality is worst, you can see it kind of coming from Canada down into the States.
1: The wildfire smoke, right?
2: Yeah, exactly. Mm-hmm. And even Chicago is in the top 10. Currently, Chicago is in sixth place around the world in terms of the global major cities having the worst air quality. And yesterday we were number one for a while on this list. So nice to see, I guess, that things are improving somewhat. Though I'm watching this figure on the global ranking here. And through the morning, our index has only gotten worse. So our air quality has actually deteriorated through the morning. And certainly as I look at our harbor camera shot that we have, you can see that in real time as this smoky, hazy
1: as much
2: cloud.
1: As we would like it to, it's not improving today.
2: No.
1: We thought it might.
2: It certainly is
1: but
2: not.
1: It doesn't appear that it's going to.
2: Now, one thing that I was curious about was yesterday around this time, we were talking about how there were the dual warnings. There was the warning, obviously, about the poor air quality and the smoke, but then there was also the heat warning. And I felt, at least for myself, personally, through the day, I didn't feel like it was hot at all.
1: But I think part of that had to do with that smog and that haze because you don't have the intensity of the sun
2: mm-hmm.
1: coming through.
2: Yeah, that's
0: and maybe you're acclimating as well?
2: I wonder if it's acclimation. I'm not sure. I definitely thought the sun theory made sense. But as I was looking on my phone and on Environment Canada's website there through the day, it was saying it was 30 degrees. And my friend who I was walking with put a sweater on. That was how cold they felt. So mm-hmm. it was a weird impact.
1: I also think it depends on where you are. I mean, you know, we give a forecast for Toronto, but we do know that North Toronto is different than sometimes East or West Toronto. So, you know, because we're a big city and depending on your proximity to the lake as well, that makes a difference.
2: No, that's true for sure. Well, today only one warning from Environment Canada for
1: everybody.
2: One
1: at a time.
2: One today. And it sounds like everybody is responding to it, certainly. Just a reminder as well, the city pools are closed today, so don't take a hike over there. Certainly not to go outside. And Environment Canada, along with a lot of doctors in the city, are suggesting to limit your time outside. We're going to have the medical officer of health here on the program in just about an hour's time from now, and she'll explain how long that limit should be. I've heard 30 minutes is what some doctors mm-hmm. that I've heard are suggesting. So I'll put that to the medical officer of health just to find out what people should really be doing. I want to get some kind of specifics on the health information that can help people.
1: Yeah, it's things that people need to know.
2: Yeah, certainly. All right. So the time right now, though, is 6:41. I'm Chris Glover, and you're listening to Metro Morning on 99.1 FM or streaming us on the CBC News app. Here's a question for you. How much money do you spend on hotels in a year? What about hotels in the same city where you live? Tourism Minister and Willowdale MPP Stan Cho is under fire after he claimed $16,000 in expenses for hotel stays over 3 years, despite living in the city. Cho says he will personally reimburse the full amount. Rob Benzie is the Queen's Park Bureau Chief for the Toronto Star, and he's been following the story and the fallout as well. Rob, thanks for being on the program with me.
3: Good morning, Chris.
2: All right, so let's give some context for listeners here about the current rules around MPP expenses and hotel stays, because I think we're all hearing about these special

0: exemptions. So talk to us about what the rules are currently.
1: So, Chris, there's a longstanding rule at Queen's Park that there's quote unquote special circumstances expenses for, this is for MVPs who live 50 kilometers or less from Queen's Park. MVPs who live outside the city, you know, Ottawa, Windsor, London, whatever, they get a living allowance because so they can keep an apartment in Toronto because you can't expect people to pay for two places as MVPs. Those who live closer obviously have to commute. But for, you know, a snowstorm or night sittings, and they do have a lot more night sittings now than they used to, in part because Premier Doug Ford's Conservatives have really short legislative sessions. They try to ram things through. So in a weird way, they're the architects of their own problem right now, because a lot of their MPPs and no New Democrats or Liberals have been using these special circumstances expenses. And it kind of blew up this week. It's the middle of the summer. It's a slow news week. And reporters have had time to look over the expenses that are released by the legislature. And, you know, we're surprised to see how high some of those expenses were, including, as you said, Stan Cho, Willowdale MPP, is tourism minister. In December alone, he spent more than $6,000, he expensed more than $6,000 in hotels in the city. It's not clear why, and this is not. There's nothing illegal or wrong about this. The rules do allow it, but the optics are terrible, and Premier Ford is not happy, understandably. And Mr. Cho repaid the $16,203, or he said he's going to repay it as soon as our colleagues at Global News reported this story on Tuesday. So today is Thursday, and the fallout continues.
0: Yeah, certainly. And especially when we're talking about Stan Cho, we know that he lives in Willowdale. That's where he represents as well. So some 6 kilometers away. Yet, as you pointed out, the special circumstances would kick in if people are staying within a hotel within that boundary of the city of Toronto, for example. And as you said, he didn't explain, how that had happened or why he had met the criteria for the special circumstance. But then he did go ahead and, as you pointed out, say that he was going to reimburse the money. So what are we supposed to make of all those facts taken together?
1: I mean, it's the optics of it, Chris. Recalling, and you and I talked about this earlier this year, the jet debacle at Queen's Park when Premier Doug Ford spent $28.9 million on a used Challenger jet for his use, official use. And, you know, 3 days later, 2 days later, he announced that they were selling this jet back to Bombardier because of the controversy and the outcry. And this is the same kind of a thing. It's one of these things that it's within the rules, but the optics are really bad. We have Tory MPP Pardeep Grewal from Brampton East. He expensed rather $27,000 on downtown hotels over 3 years. You have other MPPs in Mississauga that have done the same. And again, it's telling that there are no New Democrats or Liberals. Now, in part, that is not because they're all altruistic, but there aren't a lot of 905 MPPs from the other parties. The Liberals, I think, have just one seat, and I'm not sure maybe the NDP have one, and their MPs, to their credit, I guess, haven't expensed any hotels. But it is allowed under the rules, and that's why yesterday government House Leader Steve Clark wrote to the Speaker, Donna Skelly, saying that the governing party would like to see the rules changed. Now, this is something that has to be done with the consent of the Liberals and the New Democrats, who agree that the rules should be changed. However, now that the Tories have been kind of caught out, the New Democrats and the Liberals don't want this to go away anytime soon, because they, as Marit Stiles, the NDP leader, told us yesterday, look, you will change the rules, but the rules aren't the problem. You guys have been breaking these rules. Stephanie Bowman from the Liberals said the same thing. She said the rules are fine because these expenses are legitimate. If there's a blizzard and there's a night sitting, you don't want people, an MPP, for example, that may have a night sitting till close to midnight, and then they're expected back in their office at 7 a.m. Is that safe? I know a lot of people who live far from their office will be saying, well, you know, too bad, so sad. We have to cope, but why wouldn't they? But these have been the rules in place for many years, and it's one of these things where they now throw the baby out with the bathwater, I think, because I think they're going to regret if they do scrap these rules.

0: And certainly we know that the opposition is trying to take this directly to Doug Ford and making it a story about his entire government as opposed to just one minister, which might spur more people to think that Doug Ford might take some action here, perhaps toss this minister either from cabinet or from caucus, perhaps, although I don't know, it seems kind of unlikely at this point. What do you think?
1: Well, I don't know how, I don't think you could kick him out of caucus because he hasn't done anything against the rules. Mm-hmm. So I'm not sure. Now, cabinet is something different, Chris, as you well know. That's at the pleasure of the premier. And if the premier loses confidence in a minister, then that minister is usually gone. Now, this premier, for whatever reason, has not been the most ruthless when it comes to cabinet shuffles. He enjoys, he enjoys being liked, I guess, and he doesn't like to tick off ministers by kicking them out of cabinet. He has a huge cabinet, 37 members, including associates. It's the biggest cabinet in the history of Ontario. So, I mean, there will be a cabinet shuffle at some time. There are some ministers on the bubble. I don't know if Minister Cho is one of them. I know that they are happy with his work. So, on the tourism file, he's also one of the ministers of good news. He's not going around, making tough calls for people. He's telling people good things usually, where this tourist attraction is happening, the Ontario Science Centre is moving to Ontario Place, things like that. So it's going to be interesting to see how this plays out. I think, time will tell, I guess. I mean, it's one of these things. I think the government's kind of hoping that this goes away. People are more preoccupied with far more serious things like the wildfires that are making the air seem like Beijing and Toronto today. But I don't know. I mean, it is the summer, and this is a sticky issue. It's the kind of thing people talk about. It's like the private jet. It's just one of those things that people go, this seems really off brand. I mean, remember when Ford was elected in 2018, he promised that the party with the taxpayer dollars was over. That was his quote. Now that's kind of biting him on the behind, much as he boasted about never using the old airplane, the turboprop plane that Premier Wynne and Premier McGuinty and other premiers, Premier Harris and Premier Eads, they used before. He had a big deal about, I don't need to use a plane, and that bit him on the behind too.
0: All right, Rob. Well, thank you so much for joining me on the program this morning. Appreciate you.
1: Always a pleasure, Chris. Take care.
0: Rob Benzi is the Queen's Park Bureau Chief for the Toronto Star, and Jennifer Allen is back at 6:50 to give us an update on traffic.
2: Eastbound on the 401, approaching the 410, 403 in the Express. Both the HOV and left lanes are now blocked due to a collision. It's filling in as you approach here Ontario through to this problem, but collector lanes remain in good shape through that area, so use them if possible instead. Beyond that, it gets busy past the 427 to the 400 Express and Collectors and through Keele in the Collectors. Westbound 401 delays from the 412 towards Salem, Kennedy towards Bayview in the Express, Avenue Road in the Collectors. We did have an earlier problem west of Leslie in the Express. That's been cleared away. And then there's volume from Keele in the Express, the 400 in the Collectors in sections towards Dixon. Southbound 400, a stall south of Langstaff has been cleared away. It's slowing down south of Shepherd to the 401 ramps. And Chris, long-term construction, southbound 427 at the ramp to the 409 is blocking the right lane, creating delays south of the 407.
0: Jennifer, thank you so much. And at 6:51, I'm Chris Glover. You're listening to Metro Morning. We've all got a favorite building around town, right? Maybe it's the St. Lawrence Market. Maybe it's the Old City Hall. But one thing is for sure. In Toronto, old buildings are lost all the time, every year. Haneen Arshad has made it a mission to try to capture them before they're gone through a series of drawings that she's sharing on TikTok. And she's good enough to be in. Well, it's 6:50 in the morning here in studio. You're great. Thank you.
3: Yeah, thank you. Thank you for having me.
0: So I'm assuming just even by the fact that you came all the way here into studio, that you're super motivated to both do this project and tell everybody all about it. So describe for me, do you have any of your drawings here?
3: I do, yes.
0: Yeah, describe for me what you're seeing here.
3: So basically they are highly detailed architectural drawings of buildings around the city. Right now I'm focusing on mostly like heritage homes. But I do want to focus later on more buildings, especially the buildings that have gone through facadism.
0: Okay. Facadism. I've never heard the word before, but I already feel like I understand what it is.
3: Okay.
0: It's when they keep the facade and build a building around it.
3: Mm-hmm.
0: That seems to be quite the common...

0: thing in Toronto anyways. Is that common across the world?
1: Not really. It's definitely a big thing here. And thing is, I actually worked in Scotland, and when I showed my work to my employer there when I was working there, they were actually quite surprised with what was happening in Toronto with the facadism, because it's not common at all. This is actually a easy way for developers to get away with building on a heritage site and get away with demolishing it, really.
0: Yeah, because you are a pencil artist, but you're also an architectural conservationist.
1: Yes, yeah.
0: And so tell me about why you think it's so important to be documenting these buildings and to be sharing this part of Toronto's history.
1: Yeah, so sadly, the whole idea was around facadism and how a lot of these buildings are being demolished through facadism. I actually worked in an architectural company that was one of the biggest conservation firms in Toronto, and I saw so much of it happening, and it was devastating to see. And eventually I thought, before they're all completely lost, why not actually document them and preserve whatever is remaining and whatever has been lost.
0: Mm. You said you worked abroad in Scotland. What do other jurisdictions do around heritage buildings?
1: Yeah, so in Scotland, they're actually a bit more strict, you could say, or they take their heritage a bit more seriously. Don't want to be too rude about it, but in Toronto, there's a lot of loopholes with the designation laws. So it allows developers to basically go in and do as they please with the heritage site. Whereas in Scotland, they're a bit more particular with even demolishing a building it's a lot more difficult. Even changing a door color or window color is a lot more difficult depending on like the tier of the listing.
0: Mm. Has that gotten better in Toronto in the last number of years? Because I feel like there were decades there in the past where a lot of buildings were taken down. And it seems like lately, or maybe it's just people are talking about it more, I'm not sure, that they want to keep old historical buildings up, and there's been more of a fight for it lately. Is that true, or what do you think is happening in terms of a trend?
1: More or less, I would say there are some people, I've seen, like, especially online, people are getting quite frustrated with what's happening with the city. People are speaking up now, but I would say the trend is still going with the demolition of these buildings. There was a bill that was passed, Bill 23, that's basically making, trying to increase the housing in Toronto, and it's making it easier for developers to actually build on these heritage sites because you need housing. But sadly, these housing are not really that affordable either, so it just doesn't make sense. You're sacrificing something very special and unique for a glass box that's vacant, basically, yeah.
0: Mm. Well, when you're looking around the city, do you have a favorite building?
1: Oh, man, that's a hard question. I really enjoy the houses, particularly at the moment. That's what my focus is at the moment with my series. I think my favorite is the one I'm working on right now, which is the Spadina House. It's very unique. It's tucked away, but when you go on the site, you just get transported into like the early 1900s. And they've also kept the interior intact with all the finishes, all the wall decor. And I'm just, I go there, like, I've been there quite a few times now. And I just get transported into time. Like,
0: so Spadina House is your favorite building and building to visit and to explore inside. But is that also your favorite to draw? Or do you have a separate favorite that you've liked turning into art?
1: Ah, that's a tough one. I think, yeah, this one was my favorite to draw because of how it made me feel when I was actually creating it. Again, I feel like I was transported into a different time while I was creating it.
0: What do you say to people who just kind of walk by buildings all the time, and no matter what age they are, whether they're kind of the new glass box that you were describing or something that's a couple hundred years old, and just keeps walking because they think, well, it's just a building? What would you say to them?
1: Well, I would just say that there's a lot of charm to this building, and I would actually know a lot of the conservation work if it's happened. Basically, that's one thing.

0: always draws my eye. I'm like, oh, look at that. Look at what the stone is probably replaced, or this joint has been probably fixed. I can tell that, you know, recently that this has been done, or this needs this kind of fixing. So that's my conservation mind always. That's where my conservation mind always goes. And so then that actually grabs people's attention. I'm like, oh, wow, okay. And like, you know, they think about what they did in the past, mm-hmm. or they're like, they don't notice, they never notice this kind of stuff. And so they've seen a different set of eyes, I guess.
1: It shows the evolution of a city too. That's cool. All right, Hanine, well, thank you so much for coming in today.
0: Yeah, thank you for having me.
1: All right, and now let's head over to Jennifer and get an update on your commute.
2: Well, the stall southbound 400 south of Langstaff cleared away, but we've got a new one approaching the 401, this time blocking the third lane from the left as you again approach the 401, and it's creating delays from Shepherd. Eastbound 401 approaching the 410, 403 in the express, the HOV and left lanes are blocked due to a collision. Both the express and collectors are now filling in approaching Mavis towards the 410. It slows down again approaching Dixon to the 400 and then in sections to east of Keel Express and Collectors, and southbound 427 south of Bloor in the Express to Collector transfer. The right lane is blocked due to a stalled vehicle. 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
3: Those 200 wildfires in northwestern Ontario continue to deliver a smoky environment for the GTA and Toronto. We're looking at the smoke staying with us for most of the day, not clearing until perhaps tomorrow. So the orange air quality warning remains. It is 20 degrees right now. We expect a high today of 27.
1: And people have a lot of questions about the smoke, its path, what happens when it combines with regular pollution as well. Well, we are going to be joined by a U of T researcher who studies air quality coming up here on Metro Morning in just a few minutes. I'm Chris Glover. We'll be back with you after World Report.
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5: This is World Report. Good morning, I'm Marcia Young. As wildfires burn in northern Ontario, the smoke is traveling south. Air quality warnings have been issued for much of southern Ontario. The Greater Toronto Area has been blanketed by an orange smoky haze, and Toronto's air quality is ranked among the worst in the world. The CBC's Linda Ward joins me now live in studio. Linda, what are officials saying about the air?
6: Well, the air, of course, out there is soupy and thick. According to Air Quality Ontario, Sault Ste. Marie has the worst air quality in the province right now. This as residents of several First Nations communities in northwestern Ontario are fleeing those forest fires, and that smoke is blowing south, reaching some northern U.S. states as well. Detroit right now ranks worst in the world for air quality, according to IQ Air, followed by Minneapolis and then Toronto. Environment Canada's orange and yellow air quality warnings stretching across much of Ontario and parts of Manitoba, Windsor, Thunder Bay, Sault Ste. Marie lodging a 10 plus or very high risk in the forecast today. Toronto and Sarnia at a 9. And these air quality warnings are expected to last until those winds shift tomorrow.
5: What's the advice for people in these affected areas?
6: So the advice is always limit your time outdoors. We always say the elderly, the young, the pregnant are most at risk. But when it's this bad, doctors say everyone's health is really at risk. Dr. Edward Gia is an emergency doctor and representative of the Canadian Association of Physicians for the Environment. He says wildfire smoke is basically a toxic cloud of pollutants.
7: It contains carbon monoxide, nitrogen oxides, carcinogens, and microscopic particulates that can be especially dangerous, including what's called PM2.5. They enter our bodies when we breathe, and they cause systemic inflammation, or what's called oxidative stress in the body.
6: Environment Canada says air filters can help, so can N95 masks. Keep your windows and doors closed as much as possible and reschedule those sports activities. Watch for symptoms like eye, nose, and throat irritation, headaches, or cough. And if you experience wheezing, chest pains, or severe cough, you need to see a doctor.
5: All right. Thank you, Linda.
6: You're welcome.
5: The CBC's Linda Ward in studio.

0: More than 180 wildfires are now burning across northern Ontario. People from the Collins First Nation north of Thunder Bay flee flames on boats. Several homes and buildings have been destroyed by a wildfire that has ripped through the community. Some people are being flown to Toronto, but there are concerns. Saul Mamakwa is the local NDP member of provincial parliament.
1: We should be prepared to house, you know, 5,000-6,000 people. Maybe it's 10,000, like depending on what this summer looks like. It's only mid-July, and so it's important that that they get those wraparound services and at these places wherever they go.
0: Hundreds of firefighters and water bombers have been called to fight the wildfires. Smoke from the fires has blanketed much of southern Ontario, including Toronto. Environment Canada has issued air quality alerts for parts of Ontario and Manitoba. In Algeria, at least 11 people are dead in a fire at an orphanage just outside Algiers. It broke out early this morning. State media reports that another 19 people were injured in the fire. Officials have not yet released the cause. Algerian officials are still investigating. Flames rising in the Iranian port city of Chabahar. It is one of several areas hit overnight by a wave of U.S. airstrikes. The attacks reached deep into the north near the capital of Tehran. U.S. forces also disabled a commercial oil tanker trying to run their blockade. The rapid escalation is pushing the region back toward an all-out war, and Tehran is issuing a direct threat.
2: Under no circumstances and in no way will we allow the United States to interfere in the Strait of Hormuz.
0: Iran followed that warning with action. Its forces launched retaliatory missile and drone strikes against three neighboring nations. The strikes targeted U.S. military bases in Jordan, Bahrain, and Kuwait. The Trump administration is imposing new restrictions. In response to the Ebola outbreak in the Democratic Republic of Congo, U.S. citizens in the country will not be allowed to return directly. They will need to first remain in a third country for at least 3 weeks. The new rule comes as the Ebola outbreak in DRC continues to spread. Infections have been found in two new provinces this week. Health officials in DRC are reporting almost 800 deaths and over 2,000 cases. Protesters are in the streets of Kyiv. They are chanting Mykhailo Fedorov's name. He has been fired as the country's defense minister. Ukraine's president, Volodymyr Zelensky, is in the midst of a cabinet shuffle. But his decision to remove the popular defense minister is drawing anger. Many credit Fedorov with Ukraine's recent advances on the front lines, including the successful expansion of drone warfare against Russia. Oleksiy Kharashenko is an opposition MP. He says Fedorov is a political threat to Zelensky.
3: In the show of President Zelensky, there should be only one star. Zelensky became suspicious about possible political ambitions of Minister of Defense. And when he feels something like this, he is getting rid of such people. He's moving them from high and important positions.
0: So far, Volodymyr Zelensky has not publicly commented on his decision. Nova Scotia Premier Tim Houston is going ahead with a public event today. That is despite protesters swarming his vehicle yesterday. The windshield of the premier's car was smashed, and now the RCMP is investigating. Kayla Hounsell explains.
4: Protesters shouting at Nova Scotia Premier Tim Houston as they swarm his car, climbing on top of it, standing in front of it, and smashing the windshield. The event began with around 50 people peacefully demonstrating against library cuts. But as Houston was speaking inside at Acadia University, the crowd outside grew. They surrounded him as he was trying to leave, protesting all sorts of things: budget cuts, fracking, and calling for stronger Mi'kmaq rights.
5: We refuse to allow our homelands to be destroyed.
4: Houston was eventually escorted back into the building by the RCMP and left the campus in a marked RCMP vehicle.
6: Let's be honest. What happened after the event today was not peaceful. It was violence.

0: statement on X, Prime Minister Mark Carney condemned the violence. The RCMP say they arrested one man who was later released without charges. Jeff Ball says he was taken into custody and released, but insists he was protesting peacefully.
1: They grabbed me, dragged me across the pavement, and smashed me face first into a wall.
0: CBC News asked the RCMP to respond to Ball's allegations.

0: As Olivia Stefanovich reports, they want residential school denialism to be criminalized.
1: This country perpetuates hate crimes.
2: Ever since the recent announcements of suspected unmarked burials near former residential school sites, First Nations say they've been inundated with demands for evidence and backlash. Garrison Satie is Grand Chief of Manitoba Kiwetinawi Oginmakinak.
1: This is not acceptable.
2: The Assembly of First Nations adopted an emergency resolution this week calling for speech that denies the harms of residential schools to be criminalized. The AFN is also calling for the sites of potential unmarked graves to be protected. Within months of announcing 215 possible remains of children at the former Kamloops Indian Residential School site in 2021, Tecumloops Shishwetmek set up 24-hour security.
3: It was because somebody showed up with a shovel.
2: Chief Cookby Roseanne Casimir says an investigation into the potential remains is still ongoing. Olivia Stefanovich, CBC News, Ottawa.
0: That is the latest national and international news from World Report News Anytime, cbcnews.ca. I'm Marcia Young.
4: Hi, everyone, and welcome to Metro Morning. My name's Chris Glover, and it is Thursday, July 16th, another rough day in the air quality department. We are still ranking third around the world as the worst air quality, so definitely something to consider as you take your first steps outside today. And Jennifer is tracking the commute this morning. Good morning, Jennifer.
5: Good morning, Chris. We're dealing with a collision on the eastbound 401. It's as you approach the 410-403 in the express, which is blocking the HOV in left lane. Quite a few emergency vehicles are in attendance, creating delays as you approach Mavis through Huron, Ontario in the collectors and towards the 410 in the express. Southbound 427, south of Bloor in the express, the right lane is blocked in the transfer to collectors due to a stalled vehicle. And southbound 400, approaching the 401, a stall has been moved into the left lane. It's now blocked, and that's creating delays from Shepherd. Here's Jill Dempsey.
6: Well, good morning. We continue to track the smoke as it pulls away from hundreds of wildfires in northwestern Ontario, expected to be with us until at least tomorrow. So we continue to look at that and also look at it through the lens of people who really have nowhere to go, who are living outside, who are particularly vulnerable, what the city is trying to do to make sure that they are protected as well. We look to Markham as it prepares to host its first ever IndyCar Series race next month. Preparations are also underway in that city. We'll take a look at that at 7:30.
4: High score, did I break it? Yeah, being a 10 out of 10 is usually a good thing, right? Well, right now, not so much. Yesterday, Toronto's air quality hit that mark, that 10, and was ranked the worst in the world. Today, things are still quite bad. We're currently standing at a 10 on the high risk scale when it comes to air quality, and we are currently in third place when it comes to the global rankings of international cities and air quality. And the orange sky, smoky haze, and thick air are expected to continue through the day today, and they'll improve by tomorrow morning, but we're still looking at a risk through the day tomorrow, moderate in the morning, and then high by Friday evening. So things are going to ebb and flow through the next couple of days, but certainly something that everybody's going to have to continue dealing with. Here's our reporter Hayden Waters hearing from folks about how they're coping working outside.
7: So my name is Aubrey, and I'm outside chilling under this nice tree because it's smoggy and nasty.
8: You work outside for?
7: I do traffic control.
8: And what were you like looking outside today, knowing you're going to have to go to work and in working in this?
7: I didn't want to. Trust me, I did not want to move. It's deadly, man. It's muggy. It's crazy. It's not good. It makes me heavy. It drains me. You know what I mean? The energy goes right down fast.
8: And so how do you do what you do outside all day?
7: Tell my boss I need to go home. No, I just got to do the water thing. You just got to do it, man. It's a job, right? So I got to feed my family, right? So I got to work.
9: My name is Andrew. I'm traffic control with Aubrey. We do the same thing every day. We just control the trucks, make sure nobody gets killed.
7: It's

0: It's absolutely horrible. I'm Irish, and we're not used to this weather. I can't wait to go home to the AC. It kind of looked like the end of the world, to be quite honest. When you come out and see it, is the world actually going to end? Is Putin coming to blow us up? We just normally drink plenty of water, and that's about it. Just plenty of water and sit under the tree as much as we can.
1: Have you seen it like this here?
0: Never, no, never this bad. Never this hot, never this humid. I'm here 15 years and I've never seen it this heat. And like this smoke. The smoke is a lot.
2: Yeah, it's super spooky. The vibe is definitely kind of spooky, like dark, ominous almost. Yeah. I grew up here in Toronto and I feel like I never really noticed this growing up. It's definitely new. It's definitely scary. It's like, yeah, we should do something about it. But yeah, as a, like just a normal person, I don't know what to do. But yeah, I don't like the idea of this becoming normal for sure.
3: I'm Tiffany. I'm here at Corktown Commons with my kids playing in the splash pad. It's pretty smoky, it's cloudy, and it's very clear that there's no sunlight visibly. I actually thought it was just really cloudy until I checked the news. And so I didn't realize there had been a wildfire nearby and that we were affected by the smoke. I did see the warnings, but we did see a lot of camps that were still functioning. And so, you know, I think that it wasn't severe enough that, like I said, it's short term and hopefully it'll blow through. It keeps me aware of, you know, people who are maybe immunocompromised or, you know, who don't have good respiratory health and might have some issues. But, you know, for otherwise healthy adults and kids, like, it is one day and it's hopefully not going to, you know, persist more than a week.
4: Yeah, hi, I'm John. We're from Florida, Tampa Bay area.
5: Yeah, Arlene, Tampa Bay, Florida. Originally from New Jersey, but from the U.S.
6: What were you like when you opened up your window this morning and saw what it was like? Were you wondering what was going on exactly? Or
5: I was, yes. And I said we picked the right day. We did CN Tower yesterday, so we went up to the CN Tower, right. And it was beautiful and clear, so we were happy to do that. Do you know what's causing it?
6: Wildfires. So wildfires, like, to the north of here are causing it. And, like,
5: I see. But no, in Florida, yeah, we got the hurricanes, but we're not dealing with this.
4: and there's a smell in the air, too.
5: Yes. Yeah. I'm a little, just throw me off a little bit. But I love Toronto. I lived here from ages 13 to 16, so it always has a special place for me.
7: Hi, my name is Nico, and I'm about to bike with my father. We're just wearing a mask right now. Of course, it's pretty sad and weird. It feels like a bit of like the end of the world kind of thing. But yeah, we're trying to just continue life, but it does feel really weird to be in these conditions.
6: Yeah. How did you know you had to grab the mask today when you were leaving the house?
7: I just was feeling a bit weird on my like lungs, so I said I want to take an extra precaution, and my parents are visiting from abroad, so I just guided them that I know that's how the way to go about it. Yeah. So I have a lot of allergies, so I do get like a difficulty on breathing, and it's harder to move, so I try to just to stay indoors, but today they want to go out, so we're trying to continue life, but it is harder to breathe for sure. Yeah. It's just hard to process on an emotional level as well. I'm very young, like I'm 23, right? And it's the result of a whole world that has been dealing with many realities in the past. So I feel like it's not 100% my fault, but the only way I can do is at least bike. Just trying to live life. We're just going through some bread and back to the condo, and that's it. Yeah.
8: All right. That's kind of heavy to hear. Hard to process emotionally. It is not the end of the world like that last guy was concerned about, but definitely a lot of people are wanting some information right now. So I want to get right to Jeffrey Siegel, a professor at the University of Toronto who studies air quality. Hey there, Jeff. Thank you for coming on.
9: Thanks for having me.
8: So I want to pick up on that one woman who said, I didn't realize that the fires were nearby, and she would be forgiven, I suppose, for not knowing that these fires are from hundreds of thousands of kilometers away. We're talking about in northwestern Ontario here. Can you speak for people about how the wildfire smoke is getting all the way down here and even further into the States? But how is this happening for us? What are the factors at play here?
9: Yeah, I mean, it's basically meteorology, right? So the winds are carrying the wildfire smoke to us. And it's not unrelated to the fact that we had this extreme heat period as well. That tends to drive some of the winds that bring the wildfire smoke to us.
8: The extreme heat certainly was something that we were talking about having to deal with yesterday. But then once once I stepped outside anyway, certainly through the day, it didn't feel like it was as warm

0: as what I was reading on my phone in terms of what the actual temperature was. And so I'm seeing all of the haze overhead and I didn't feel like it was even 27. I know that the sun obviously wasn't beating through. Was that just the lack of sun or was it actually hitting the temperatures that we were being told on the readings?
1: Yeah, so I don't know specifically, but I'll say that generally you do definitely see an impact of when you have a lot of particles in the atmosphere. It obviously brings a lot of bad things that folks were just talking about, but it also also helps to limit some of the sunlight for sure.
0: Well, and when people say limit your time outside, how much time are we talking about? How much time should people be spending outside? A lot of people are avoiding it outright. And we know pools are closed and camps are moving inside and that sort of thing. But for people who have to be outside, what would you tell them in terms of the time frame that they should be outside for?
1: So this is unfortunately one of those situations where there's no safe answer there. So the important thing to do is to protect yourself as much as you can. So you've talked about staying inside. If you are outside, wearing a good respirator type, well-fitting mask that actually works against these particles like an N95 or KN95 or similar to that is really important. And the other important thing about being outside, and again, this is easy to say, but not always easy to do, is you want to limit your physical activity. And so this is obviously not a good time to exercise outside for all of us, healthy and otherwise.
0: What are the symptoms people should be looking out for in terms of whether or not they're in trouble?
1: Yeah, so there's a variety of both acute and chronic symptoms. So obviously, you know, people with respiratory issues, kids with asthma, for example, the increased frequency of asthma attack, inhaler use, that sort of thing. And there's a variety of those acute impacts. But a lot of what we're talking about here are chronic or long-term impacts. So you're increasing your risk of, you know, of lung cancer, of cardiovascular disease, of other things. And, you know, I understand it's we're fortunate to live in a place that in general has very good air quality. And so people don't, you know, think it's just a small exposure, but it's cumulative over a lifetime. And we've seen wildfire smoke episodes now a lot of the past summers, and it's reasonable to expect them to continue. So this is a continued exposure we should be thinking about.
0: Yeah, I mean, how much of an impact do you think this is going to be in years ahead? Because in one of those clips that we heard, somebody said it definitely felt new to them, felt like it was becoming the new normal. Is this, how much are we going to have to deal with this in the years ahead?
1: I mean, I don't have a crystal ball, but I think that I believe this is the new normal. I think the data show that very, very clearly. And I think that there's another aspect of that I think is worth talking about, that is a lot of the world deals with extreme air pollution on some or most of the time. And, you know, people have strategies for dealing with it. And I think because this is a little bit newer to us, we maybe haven't developed those strategies for dealing with it. So I think that some of this is we should be developing those strategies. It was mentioned earlier, you know, certainly protecting those who have to be outside, those who are underhoused, I think should be a real priority.
0: Well, and also you mentioned, yes, there are some people who are unhoused and outside, and I know that there are efforts by advocates and some city crews to make sure that that's not happening. But even for people who are inside buildings, we're hearing that hallways are certainly having that smoky smell, even in some units, and it's playing out on Reddit as well, that people are saying that they're experiencing this morning. How concerned should people be if even inside their own condo halls or units, they're smelling the smoke?
1: Okay, so it definitely gets inside. There's no question about it. So the good thing is that we have strategies that can help reduce it inside. So if you have a central forced air system for heating or cooling, running the fan with a good filter in place. A good filter is a filter that's MERV 11 or above, ideally MERV 13 or above. If you run that fan, you're constantly cleaning the air. You'll help with that. A lot of people don't have forced air systems, so you can use a portable filter. Either, you know, the same filters we were using during COVID work fantastic for wildfire smoke. You can build your own, as many people have done. And so those type of strategies really are helpful for protecting people inside.
0: All right, Jeff. Well, thank you very much for coming on the program this morning.
1: Great. Thank you.
0: Jeff Siegel is a professor at the

0: University of Toronto, who researches air quality, talking to me here on Metro Morning at 7:23. Now let's head over to Jennifer and get an update on your commute.
1: Chris, we've had a few earlier problems clear traveling eastbound on the 401. A collision approaching the 410-403 in the express has been removed. Southbound 400, a stalled vehicle approaching the 401 has also been cleared away, along with a stall southbound 427 south of Bloor in the express. We had a stalled vehicle in the transfer to collectors, which has been removed.
0: Thank you, Jennifer. Now imagine a smartphone with no screen or keyboard, just a microphone, speaker, camera, and an AI agent. Apparently that's the vision for a new device OpenAI is developing, and it's led to a lawsuit against the company from Apple. Frances Sims is here with more on what we need to know about the device and the lawsuit. Thank you for being here, Frances.
2: Yeah, good morning.
0: All right, so before we get into the lawsuit, though, tell us about this device. It sounds quite interesting. No screen or keyboard, hey?
2: So it's a big bet. So OpenAI has about 900 million active users every week on ChatGPT. The challenge for them is they have to go through a phone to get to them or go through a computer. You run an app on these devices. They want to change that. They bought this company owned by a guy named Jony Ive, who was a lead designer at Apple, the company they bought for about $6 billion. And the goal is to build a new device that would be about the size of an iPod shuffle and may sit on your shirt, sort of like in Star Trek, where people would have those badges on their shirts. And it would have microphones, it would have cameras, and it would be like your companion throughout the world. So you'd walk to the grocery store, maybe you forget your reading glasses, you can't read the labels. It could do that for you. It could translate a sign for you. Maybe somebody comes up and speaks a different language to you. It could do that in real time. And the thinking is that people are already getting exhaustion looking at their screens all the time. They could move people towards dictating emails just, you know, by talking to the device on their shirt as opposed to having to type it on a phone.
0: Why do you think it is that OpenAI is looking to develop hardware like this?
2: Well, some people say OpenAI is about $180 billion in debt in terms of the money that they've raised. And the monthly ChatGPT subscriptions are not cutting it. They need to make that money back for the investors. They're trying lots of different things. They signed deals with the Pentagon. They're playing with the idea of creating adult entertainment on their platform. And Apple, at the same time, has made over $1 trillion on the iPhone and related products. And if they can carve out just a little piece of that, they can build a device without a screen. It would be about half the cost, probably, if not less. And without the screen, the battery could last a long time, maybe a week. And so their big bet is that they can just take a little piece of that pie and go from being in the red to now making money.
0: For a man whose phone is always at 1 or 2% battery life, you just put music to my ear thinking that this could have a longer battery life without the screen. But I'm still just trying to imagine how that exactly would work. Would people really be keen to use this without a screen? What do you
2: think? So I worked at BlackBerry for a long time, and mechanical keyboard we thought was the best thing since sliced bread, and nobody would ever go away from it. And then Apple came along and convinced the world otherwise, convinced them about apps, and now almost every phone in the world looks like an iPhone, big screen. So Silicon Valley is betting that people, it's the right time. People are having exhaustion with the doom scrolling in bed at 10 o'clock at night. We're talking about kids being on the screens too often. If we can change the mindset where most of the work is done by you talking to a device instead of you typing on a device, that maybe initially the phone won't disappear completely, but maybe eventually it'll become more like a computer back at home. And most of the time you're talking to something, your AI agent, and your computer's doing the real work at the back end back at home.
0: I did hear Bill Gates not too long ago talking about how in not too short order, we would all just be having wearable tech like you're kind of describing as opposed to screens at all. And he's been right about a thing a time or two before. So yeah, this all makes a lot of sense. But I want to get to the lawsuit now. So why is Apple suing OpenAI over the device?
2: Yeah, the lawsuit's over 41 pages. 400 Apple employees at least have moved from Apple to OpenAI. And I think what Apple knows is there's something there, and they want to slow them down. And I think even if they can't stop them from doing this, they're arguing trade secrets were stolen, people's ideas, all this kind of thing. But the expertise is moving over. And if they can't stop them, they can get them stuck in the mud and slow them down for a year or two. So instead of releasing a product early next year, maybe it comes out 2 or 3 years later because of the lawsuit. And that's just enough time for Apple to come in with their next product.

0: get ahead of them.
1: Okay, so Apple may be trying to slow things down here, but certainly the ball is already moving, things are rolling. So what do you think this is going to mean for where things might be headed with these types of technologies?
0: Well, I think pretty soon you'll be able to talk to your toaster about how burnt your toast was and
1: no
0: whether
1: way.
0: You liked it or not. But then maybe, because it's all private sector, your toaster will say, well, if did you know you could buy a new kind of bread that never burns? Like, that's the kind of thinking. Or you could be at the grocery store and your refrigerator reminds your device that the milk is about to expire. It could be helpful if your parents are aging in place at home. But then if you have an argument with your spouse and that goes into a database and then you have to do a background check 2 years later, that's the thing that you start to worry about, the privacy and who has access to that data.
1: Yeah, I mean, I also worry back to that Marketplace episode that we did a couple of years ago with Mekta Gebreselassie when she was inside the smart house and the blinds were going up and down and things, right. all these things were being done by someone manipulating it out in a van.
0: Yeah.
1: And now I'm worried that that could also
0: I have an Amazon cat feeder that the app deleted off my phone and
1: no.
0: I can't turn it off, so the cat just gets fed at random times throughout the day forever.
1: How's your cat doing, Francis?
0: Just fine. Eating very well.
1: Or not at all. All right, well, I'll let you go so you can go check on your cat. But thanks for joining us.
0: Yeah, thanks for having me.
1: Francis Sims is a technology columnist with us here, and he's also an associate dean of the Faculty of Applied Sciences and Technology at Humber Polytechnic. I'm Chris Glover. You're listening to Metro Morning.
2: This is CBC News. From CBC Toronto, it is 7:30. Good morning, I'm Jill Dempsey. Orange air quality warning in place. 21 degrees right now with smoke and a humidex of 24. Here's Jennifer Allen.
3: Jill, on lines 5 and 6, the TTC is asking riders to use door buttons on trains due to air quality conditions.
2: It's obvious with a glimpse or a sniff outside, air quality continues to be a big concern across the GTA today. The city remains under a very high risk, according to Environment Canada, due to smoke drifting south from hundreds of wildfires in northwestern Ontario. And it's prompting the city to make some closures. The CBC's Clara Pasica joins us from Greenwood Park this morning.
4: Jill, that smoke hanging in the air across the city we spoke about yesterday morning, it's still here. The feeling in your nose and throat of the smoke, if anything, it's heavier than yesterday. And just like yesterday, Toronto has the unfortunate distinction of having among the worst air quality in the world, according to a website that tracks conditions in large cities. These Leslieville residents are concerned.
5: I made a terrible mistake last night. It was better, and I opened my windows, and I woke up to it in the house, which is terrible.
6: I smell it. I don't know if I feel anything yet. I smell it more so than anything else. So just try to spend less time outside.
5: Put the old COVID mask back on, and hopefully that helps a bit.
4: This city has stepped up its precautions, trying to keep people indoors by halting many outdoor activities, closing places like outdoor pools and wading pools. There will also be some changes for children at Camp Tio locations, like here at Greenwood Park. Camps will operate, but outdoor activities will be moved indoors, and field trips are canceled. City-run childcare centers remain open, but they too will operate indoors. Other outdoor registered programs scheduled for today will be canceled, postponed, or moved indoors where possible. The city says it's moving outdoor workers indoors where possible while making operational adjustments to reduce exposure to wildfire smoke. Jill.
2: Clara, thank you. The CBC's Clara Pasica. The City of Toronto has opened cleaner air spaces in civic centres across the city where residents can go during the day to escape the smoke. But health advocates say standard public health advice to stay indoors is virtually impossible for some of the city's most vulnerable populations. The CBC's Tyler Cheese has that story.
7: Aging lungs are like vintage cars. They don't filter as efficiently.
8: Laura Tamblyn-Watts, CEO of seniors advocacy organization CanAge, says older people are especially susceptible to the current air quality conditions.
7: Add on chronic conditions like COPD or heart disease, diabetes. You've got a perfect storm of vulnerability.
8: Health officials are advising residents to stay inside, but that's not always possible. Advocates say the danger is even higher for the thousands of unhoused individuals trapped outdoors. While the city has opened 6 emergency cleaner air spaces, frontline workers like Steve Teakins with the Natives Men residents say the municipal shelter system is completely at capacity.
9: I wish we could get all the folks that were experiencing homelessness into their own affordable housing, but we all know there's not enough.
8: Some doctors warn that without long-term policy and housing changes, temporary

0: Relief measures will continue to fall short. Tyler Cheese, CBC News, Toronto.
1: It is 7:33. 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A judge is expected to release a decision next month at a trial involving a fatal stabbing in the Jane subway station in June 2024. It happened during a fight after a man sprayed cologne towards another passenger on the Jane Street bus. Tefe Opoku-Boadu's lawyers say the passenger waited for him after he exited the bus and elbowed him in the head. They say during a physical fight, he managed to wrestle a knife away from Matthew Rumble and stabbed him in the chest in self-defense. The Crown alleges Opoku-Boadu brought the knife to the fight and attacked Rumble with the intention to kill. The 24-year-old has pleaded not guilty to second-degree murder. City councillors in Hamilton voted 10-6 to reject a temporary moratorium on new AI data centers. Backers of the proposal said a pause would give the city time to draft guardrails and guarantee public benefits around any future data centers. But critics said the city would be passing up on major investment opportunities. Mississauga and Burlington are expected to debate similar proposals this month. Markham is preparing to host its first IndyCar Series race 1 month from today. And with race day approaching, the city is putting the finishing touches on the track. CBC's Tyson Lautenschlager has more on the race preparations.
2: The grandstands are going up and fresh pavement has hit the roads. In just under a month's time, some of the world's best race car drivers will take to Markham streets, hitting speeds close to 300 kilometers an hour. Mayor Frank Scarpitti says the city is ready to welcome them.
3: This is an amazing moment for Markham. No doubt Markham is going to be on the international stage. It's a moment for us to shine.
2: The race was previously held in Toronto at Exhibition Place, but organizers announced a shift to Markham last year. Ontario Honda Dealers India at Markham president Jeff Atkinson says the relationship with the city has been strong.
4: It's probably the closest municipal relationship I've ever experienced in my 20-plus year career.
2: The three-day event is projected to draw around 150,000 visitors, and the city is hopeful it will create millions of dollars for businesses in the region. The Greater Toronto Hotel Association CEO Sarah Angel says accommodations are filling up.
5: Occupancy is looking at about 60%. In speaking with some of the hotels recently, they're expecting that a lot of them will be sold out.
2: The race will happen from Friday, August 14th to Sunday, August 16th. Tyson Lautenschlager, CBC News, Toronto.
1: Here's Jennifer Allen with a look at the roads.
6: A collision eastbound on the 401 in the express approaching the 410 has now been cleared. You're left with delays from Mississauga Road in sections through Hure, Ontario in the collectors. It's just crowded through Mavis in the express and then slow from the 427 to east of Kiel in the express and collectors. The westbound 401 slows from the 412 towards Salem, west of McCowan, off and on to Yonge Express Avenue Road collectors, and west of Allen Road express and collectors to Dixon. Southbound 404 in the Don Valley Parkway, slow south of Finch through Lawrence, and it's busy through John Mills. And looking at the Toronto-bound QEW and Gardner combination, I'm seeing volume approaching Eastport to Fairview, here Ontario to Dixie, and Park Lawn to east of Dufferin. Back to Jill with your forecast.
1: Well, we do have an orange air quality alert, and if you actually look outside, it looks orange, really, with the sun coming up right now and against the haze. 21 degrees with that smoke. The humidex is 24. We expect a high of 27 today with a humidex of 31 and a very high UV index. Clear tonight, a low of 20. Tomorrow, sunny. There's an expectation that the smoke will start to clear with a high of 28 and a humidex of 30. It is 7:37.
7: It was a little depressing to just hear from the professor there that studies air quality talking about how even if, you're inside, sometimes the poor air quality and the pollutants that are in the air are coming in too. So if we're all smelling it inside.
1: We did this morning, right? You and I both talked about that as we left in our hallways. You could smell the smoke.
7: Yeah, I could smell it in my hallway back at my place and in the unit as well. Mm-hmm. So he was giving a plug there, I think, a good one for all of us to remember. And when the guys come through and check the units and change the HEPA filters, very, very important that they do that, because with this wildfire smoke possibly being in the forecast for us, obviously for a couple of days now, but in the years ahead, it sounds like it'll be a problem going forward as well. So something that we're all going to have to pay attention to. Not everybody can be indoors. Obviously, we have talked about how Tyler Cheese is doing that story, what advocates are worried about right now with people who live outside. But for everybody,

0: it's a good moment to try to be inside as much as you can. I found myself last night at the musical Anne Juliet across the street here. Oof, that was a great show. Jill, you're absolutely right. Incredible performance.
1: It's lots of fun.
0: It's tons of fun. It's a story like I've never heard before, a reimagining of Romeo and Juliet, and a really, really great performance too. But as I was leaving, I was thinking to myself, it's after 10 p.m. I host a morning show. What the heck am I doing
1: exactly
0: here? Thank goodness the show is as good as it was. I do feel like it was kind of made for me. A kid from the 80s, grew up in the 90s, all those reboots of classic pop songs.
1: Were you standing up and dancing at the end?
0: Oh, I was, everybody
1: was. You were
0: all over it? I was all over it. Yeah, I like to be in a moment. But then as I was leaving, this woman, hey, Chris, what are you doing here? And I thought, oh yeah, what am I? You read my mind, lady.
1: You've got to get used to that, that, you know, you're an adult and people are constantly concerned about your bedtime.
2: Yeah.
1: It's like, what am I, eight?
0: I appreciated the concern, though, I have to say.
1: It's a real concern.
2: And not for nothing, because going to bed late, you feel it. Right?
0: You do. You know? Well, and Sleepless in Toronto continues for me today, because right after the show, now I have to go to my grandmother's 90th birthday. Today is the actual 90th birthday.
1: Oh, happy birthday.
2: Happy birthday.
0: I know, it's quite a milestone. Do we like milestone?
2: Of course. I like milestones.
0: I love a milestone birthday. I think it's a great opportunity to take stock in what's happened, where you're going to go.
1: So milestone birthdays, you celebrate all year. My motto is you do something that you've never done before every month of that milestone year.
0: Oh, every month. Okay, I like that. Something new every month.
1: That's what I do.
2: And as you get to certain milestones, you
1: become... Scott's just shaking his head. Yeah. Going,
3: well, I'm the guy listening to Reimagining Romeo and Juliet. For me, it's Nomeo and Juliet. The kid, I've just been watching like kids' entertainment for the last 20 years. So,
0: also, I was wondering if when Jill was saying you do something new every month, are you feeling like now you just added 12 tasks to your plate? That's also what that reaction looked like to me.
3: Oh, a little bit of that.
1: He's rolling his eyes. He goes, isn't that all the time? Not just your milestone year?
3: Yeah. More planning.
0: I like the people who go on trips for milestone years.
1: Yes.
0: If I could manage that, I'd like to do that, I think. I have a milestone coming up next year, so maybe I'll...
1: Think about it.
2: Oh, 30 again?
0: Yeah, 30 again. That's right. How dare you? All right, Marcia, you're up. What's going on World Report?
2: Well, we are talking about the smoke, and even people in Buffalo are talking about the smoke, and the pictures from there, believe it or not, seem to look even worse than the pictures look in this city. The smoke is thick there. Also orange, and they know where it's coming from, are more than 180 forest fires that are burning north of Thunder Bay and into Manitoba. Smoke is blowing as well. So we're going to give you the latest on that. The AFN wants to see residential school denialism criminalized. Olivia Stefanovich has that story. And in Ukraine, there's a cabinet shuffle, and this one is interesting because people are on the streets protesting about it. And according to some critics, it seems as if Volodymyr Zelensky, the Ukrainian president, has shown the door to a potential challenger. Questions. Dun, dun, dun.
0: All right.
2: So we will have more on that story for you.
0: Thank you, Marcia. And now let's go to Scott and sports and Argentina.
3: Oh, man. Looking at that semifinal yesterday between the Argentines and the English, Chris, it was the opposite of the one that preceded it between France and Spain, which was, let's be honest, stultifying at times. I couldn't wait for it to end. Yesterday's, I never wanted to finish. Riveting from a start till the end, with England scoring first and Argentina, as they do, netting two late goals to win it. Devastating stuff, Chris, for Harry Kane and company, who had high hopes of getting to a first World Cup final since 1966. Hockey fans will note it was all very Leaf-like. A team at the epicenter of their sport collapsing when the going gets tough. Although, to be fair, the Leafs' championship drought only goes back to 67. As for the Argentines, they are at their best when the stakes are highest. Here's their coach, Lionel Scaloni.
4: It's hard to put into words. My voice is breaking because it shows so many things about the group, about their brotherhood, about never giving up and fighting until the very end. I believe that this team plays at its best when it's under pressure. And when we're under pressure and the opposition hesitates just a little, that's when we smell blood. And we'll go do whatever it takes. I think that's it. I'm so grateful to the players. Without them, it's impossible.
3: One player in particular, Chris, shone at the end of yesterday's game. But Lionel Messi wasn't scoring goals this time. He was assisting on them with passes first to Enzo Fernandez and then to Lautaro

0: Martinez that ultimately decided things. And so Argentina, in what should be Messi's final game for his country, will take on Spain in Sunday's final.
1: And so is there any doubt that Messi has been the World Cup's top player?
0: After yesterday's performance, Chris, I think it's inarguable. Mm-hmm. Messi now has 4 assists, which is second most in the tournament, while his 8 goals give him the co-lead in that capacity. Few would bet against him scoring another or 2 in the final and claim the Golden Boot Award. It is astonishing stuff for a guy whose next birthday will see him turn 40. But the reality is Messi's body is probably younger than that. His career has been relatively injury-free, and it's not like he's prone to overexertion. FIFA's tracking devices show that Messi does more walking around during games than any other player at the tournament, goalies aside. Messi says it's been that way since he suited up for his boyhood club in Argentina.
2: Even though things change now, I remember at Newell's when they used to make us run laps around the whole complex 2 or 3 times a week. I would hide. Running without the ball wasn't my thing. They knew the kind of player that I was, and I wasn't going to change. That's how I played.
0: Given that measured approach and how he's dominated at this tournament, Chris, there has to be at least a chance Messi suits up for the next World Cup. Remember, it will be the 100-year anniversary of the tournament, and one of the opening matches will be in Argentina. Now, it seems unthinkable, given Messi will be 43 when it all takes place, but Messi's made a career out of the unthinkable.
1: He certainly has. All right, so not all the headlines Messi and Argentina were making yesterday, though, were positive.
0: No, during post-match celebrations, the team held up a banner that read, "The Falkland Islands are Argentine." The British-held islands were invaded by Argentina in 1982, triggering a 10-week war, which was won by the UK. British Business Secretary Peter Kyle says the banner is unacceptable.
3: It was entirely inappropriate. Politics needs to be separate from football. In fact, the World Cup has one of its central tenets, that politics is separate from football. We are very clear that we expect FIFA to undertake an investigation into this. It was such an egregious violation of the rules of not having political activity as part of the football. So I think we can expect that investigation to unfold, and it certainly should do. It was entirely inappropriate.
0: It'll be interesting, Chris, to see what, if any, punishment the FIFA will hand out. FIFA did ban a South Korean player for 2 World Cup qualifying matches back in 2014 after he held up a similar banner about a territorial claim against Japan. So we shall see. In the meantime, as we say cheerio to the English at this tournament, a little piece of music. Oasis on Espanol.
1: Love it. All right. Keep that music bed rocking. Thank you, Scott.
0: You bet.
1: And at 7:46, I'm Chris Glover. You're listening to Metro Morning. We've been talking a lot about gun violence in the city this week. At the same time, you may have also heard a report from us about how a growing number of people are applying for legal gun licenses. A CBC Toronto analysis found applications for gun licenses have gone up nearly 50% in the GTA in the last 10 years. And in Peel Region, that number is up 110%. So what's behind the increase and what does it actually mean? AJ Somerset is a journalist, sports shooter, and author of the book Arms, the Culture and Credo of the Gun. And he's on the line now from Chatham. Thank you for being with me.
4: Good morning.
1: All right, so AJ, what do you think is behind this increase that we're talking about here?
4: Well, I think it's simply there's a number of long-term trends that have been underway 25 years or more in both Canada and the United States, where we see a shift in the patterns of gun ownership and the reasons for gun ownership. And part of that has been a move towards higher rates of gun ownership in cities for the purpose of target shooting, and a decline in the sort of traditional hunting culture. At the same time, we're seeing in Canada increased interest in guns among young people, among women, and new Canadians. So all of those trends, I think, are likely acting together to result in this increase.
1: Okay, so the trends are kind of showing hunting shooting down, but target shooting up. And so that's kind of what you've been watching behind the scenes. Though in Toronto, a lot of people might be surprised to hear that any sort of gun purchases or shooting is going up for legal gun licenses. What do you think? Were you surprised to see the rate at the increase?

0: Greece here?
1: Not really, because overall in Canada, the rate of gun ownership is increasing. Normally, well, I wouldn't say normally, but for the past, you know, the previous trend was in Canada that the number of licensees was increasing, but it wasn't keeping pace with population growth. And then that's reversed in the last few years, and we've seen that it's outstripping population growth. So it's growing across the country, and it's not too surprising to see the growth in Toronto, although the growth in Peel region specifically is quite surprisingly large. But overall, I would say it's not surprising.
2: Well, and CBC Toronto, for our reporting here, we spoke with people about why and what got them interested in guns. And some of them noted videos on YouTube and TikTok. How much of an impact do you think social media influencers, and particularly those coming up from the United States, where we know guns have a completely different position in that culture? How much of a factor do you think all that is in the increase that we're seeing here?
1: Well, I think it's important. Social media is how people get exposed to new ideas these days. You know, traditionally, if we go back to that idea of a hunting gun culture in Canada, traditionally you were a hunter because your dad was a hunter and his dad before him, and you sort of went through that apprenticeship that way. But when it comes to the growth of target shooting, it is, you know, it's social media and it's internet, the internet in general, is the means by which people get exposed to new ideas and encouraged essentially to come out and try shooting.
2: And so what do you think, if gun ownership is becoming more normalized in Canada, what do you think that shift is going to do to the kind of proliferation of weapons that we've heard about both in Canada and the United States?
1: Well, you know, when we talk about the proliferation of weapons, you know, that wording in particular, people are going to own more guns. The idea of gun ownership being normalized, I would suggest that gun ownership in Canada already should be understood as normalized. Normal people own guns, and they own them for normal reasons. Target shooting, hunting, these are all things that normal people do. One interesting statistic is that twice as many Canadians own guns as own boats. And boat ownership is pretty normal. The fact that a small number of people do something doesn't mean that it's not normal. It's just atypical.
2: Mm-hmm. Still, though, some of our listeners will certainly be alarmed to hear that gun licenses and by extension, just guns in general are going to be in the city more, especially after we talk about a high profile shooting like the one that had happened this past weekend. And certainly the police chief was very clear in the aftermath of that shooting that the majority of gun violence that we're seeing in the city is attributed to illegal weapons and illegal guns in particular coming up from the United States. And so obviously we're going to continue to track what happened with this shooting, but that just that feeling that some people might have that they haven't necessarily felt like Canada, and particularly Toronto, a big urban center like ours, was a place where there was a lot of guns generally. And I take your point that for a lot of people, it is normal for them in their everyday life and they do target shooting and the rest. But what would you think to say to someone out there who hears about this discussion generally and is concerned about an introduction of any sort of a gun to a city like Toronto?
1: Sure. I think you use the word feeling, and that's the word in this situation. Guns are never just guns. Guns are loaded with symbolism and values. So to people who are used to using guns and so on, you know, they generally represent freedom and autonomy and tradition and all these good values. To other people, guns represent violence and danger and crime and so on. And so when we talk about guns, we're never really thinking about guns as much as we are feeling about guns. We have that sort of gut reaction. When we look at an increase in gun licensing, however, we should recognize that the people who have gun licenses, although some of them may commit crimes from time to time, the people who own those, have those licenses, they don't own guns for criminal reasons. They own guns for target shooting and so on. And they're not the people doing the violence. The people who are doing the violence

0: of the people who would not be able to get gun licenses in the first place, because they'd never be able to pass through the screening process. That's why we have the screening process. So it's difficult to get through the feeling about guns in the conversation sometimes in order to be able to say, you know, or get people to come to that understanding of what kind of people the licensees actually are. That mm-hmm. these are not people that you need to be worried about. They're screened and so on.
1: Can you speak to me a little bit about what that screening entails, actually? Because I think for a lot of us who don't have a gun license, we might not know what kind of scrutiny goes into a gun license.
0: Sure, absolutely. Canada does a good job with this. It's never a perfect system, of course, but we do a good job. So in order to get a firearms license, I first have to take a course, which is a primarily a safe handling course, which makes sure that I'm able to handle firearms, you know, without accidentally putting a bullet through the ceiling or the floor or something like that. And I know what the rules are and so on. So after taking the safe handling course, I have a waiting period until my license comes. And then that when I have my license, or actually first I have to apply for a license. So I have a waiting period before I can apply. When I do my application, I have to get references. I have to disclose if I've had any treatment for depression or anything like that. I have to have you have to disclose any conjugal partners from the last 5 years. You have to check with them. So your spouse or ex-girlfriend, or they all get a say in whether it's safe for you to have a gun. So if you have a history of domestic violence, this is supposed to catch that. So you go through all this. It goes off to the RCMP. The RCMP does a criminal background check on you, and they check all the license information. How hard they check depends on what is in the application. And then eventually your license comes back. And at that point, you can finally buy a gun. So this is a process that actually takes months from the time I decide that, yeah, I want to take a course through to me being able to get a firearm. It takes months to do. And there is that screening.
1: AJ, thank you for joining us on the program this morning.
0: All right. Thank you for having me on.
1: AJ Somerset is the author of Arms, the Culture and Credo of the Gun. And I'm Chris Glover. You're listening to Metro Morning on this Thursday morning. And the next Metro Morning listener who is at bat for our summer song request is David. And David sent in a great track, actually. He says, for him, Killing Me Softly by the Fugees will always be connected to my experience of leading a day camp at Dixon Hall in the summer of 96. When the song came up on somebody's radio, the whole busload of kids would start singing the lyrics, David said. Being familiar with the Roberta Flack version from the 70s, it was surprising to hear it take hold with another generation of young people. David, thank you for writing in. Thanks for your story. Thanks for your request. And here it is, the Fugees with Killing Me Softly with his song. Strumming.

0: going to Avenue Road and Allen Road Express and Collectors to Dixon, and it's busy approaching Road 25 to west of it. 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
1: We're taking a look at the air conditions in this city as we continue to experience that fog. It's quite intense. We have another orange alert from the city of Toronto because of the wildfires in northwestern Ontario and the smoke that that's bringing through the GTA. So we're at a very high risk. Right now, 21 degrees with a humidex of 24. You can expect a high today of 27 with a very high UV index.
2: And I'm Chris Glover. When we return, the medical officer of health will be with me.
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6: This is World Report. Good morning, I'm Marcia Young. Wildfires are burning in northern Ontario and the smoke is traveling south. Air quality warnings have been issued for much of southern Ontario. The Greater Toronto Area has been blanketed by a smoky, smelling orange haze. And Toronto's air quality is ranked among the worst in the world. The CBC's Linda Ward joins me now live in studio. And Linda, what are officials saying about the air?
7: Well, the air, of course, out there is soupy and thick. This as residents of several First Nations communities in northwestern Ontario are fleeing those forest fires. And that smoke is blowing south, reaching some northern U.S. states as well. Detroit right now ranks worst in the world for air quality, according to IQ Air, followed by Toronto. Environment Canada's orange and yellow air quality warnings stretching across much of Ontario and parts of Manitoba. Windsor, Thunder Bay, Sault Ste. Marie, lodging at 10 plus are very high risk in the forecast today. Toronto and Sarnia at a 9. And these air quality warnings are expected to last until those winds shift tomorrow.
6: What's the advice for people in these affected areas?
7: So the advice is always limit your time outdoors. We always say the elderly, the young, the pregnant are most at risk. But when it's this bad, doctors say everyone's health is really at risk. Dr. Edward Gia is an emergency doctor and representative of the Canadian Association of Physicians for the Environment. He says wildfire smoke is basically a toxic cloud of pollutants.
8: It contains carbon monoxide, nitrogen oxides, carcinogens, and microscopic particulates that can be especially dangerous, including what's called PM2.5. They enter our bodies when we breathe, and they cause systemic inflammation, or what's called oxidative stress in the body.
7: Environment Canada says air filters can help. So can N95 masks. Keep your windows and doors closed as much as possible and reschedule those sports, activities, events, camps, all those things the kids are at right now. Watch for symptoms like eye, nose and throat irritation, headaches or cough. And if you experience wheezing, chest pains or severe cough, you need to see a doctor.
6: All right. Thank you, Linda.
7: You're welcome.
6: The CBC's Linda Ward in studio. More than 180 wildfires are burning across Ontario. The majority are ripping through the province's northwest, and it has forced the evacuation of dozens of communities. As the CBC's Sarah Law reports, one First Nation north of Thunder Bay has been destroyed.
9: I've never seen a fire that big. It was angry. It was moving fast.
10: 15-year-old Mia Pavela says she narrowly escaped, grabbing her 2 chihuahuas before heading to the beach. Her community, Nomegusasagagan First Nation, has been completely destroyed by wildfire. Just over 2 dozen people boarded a handful of boats on Monday. They had minutes to get everyone across the lake. Pavela's mother, Helen Pavela, is the community's chief.
11: They survived it, but now we have nothing. The community burnt down within less than an hour.
10: Evacuees are staying in Thunder Bay, about 250 kilometers south of the First Nation. Chief Pavela says her people are determined to rebuild.
11: They have a duty

0: to help us.
1: But they need support from the provincial and federal governments. Both levels still don't recognize Namegusisegagin as an official First Nation. Chief Pavlos says that shouldn't determine the amount of support it receives. Anishinaabe Nation Grand Chief Alvin Fiddler agrees.
2: I believe we need to make sure that every resource is available to our communities.
1: Both the provincial and federal governments say they're supporting evacuated communities. As dozens of wildfires rage on, others in the region remain on standby in case they need to leave quickly. Sarah Law, CBC News, Thunder Bay, Ontario.
3: In Algeria, at least 11 people are dead in a fire at an orphanage just outside Algiers. It broke out early this morning. State media reports that another 19 people were injured in the fire. Algerian officials are investigating. Protesters are on the streets of Kyiv. They're chanting Mykhailo Fedorov's name. He's been fired as the country's defense minister. Ukraine's president, Volodymyr Zelensky, is in the midst of a cabinet shuffle. But people are angry about his decision to remove the defense minister. Many credit Fedorov with Ukraine's recent advances on the front lines, including the successful expansion of drone warfare against Russia. Alexei Honcharenko is an opposition MP. He says Fedorov is a political threat to Zelensky.
4: In the show of President Zelensky, there should be only one star. Zelensky became suspicious about possible political ambitions of Minister of Defense. And when he feels something like this, he is getting rid of such people. He is moving them from high and important positions.
3: During a news conference today, Volodymyr Zelensky said he is still considering his candidate to replace the defense minister. Explosions have reached the Iranian capital of Tehran in this latest round of violence. State media reports the city was hit during a barrage of overnight U.S. airstrikes. It comes as Iran's military command issues a new warning to Washington. Crystal Gomansing has more from London.
5: While calling U.S. President Donald Trump empty-headed, the spokesperson for Iran's military command warned if he acts on threats to strike energy facilities and bridges, regional infrastructure will be smashed. Ibrahim Zofagari says Iran will deliver a superior strike, not a proportional one. Bahrain, Kuwait, and Jordan are already enduring regular attacks. Iran is bombing its neighbors for housing U.S. military bases.
6: And they're showing that the government is entrenched and in control.
5: Roxanne Farmafarmayan is a senior associate with the think tank RUSI, focusing on international security. She says Iran's economy is suffering and there's a desire to make a deal, but there's a catch.
6: If they are able to put enough pressure on the United States and the global economy, is going to push the United States to the table as well, because after all, Trump has an election coming up.
5: The question is, who will break first, and will it come as a result of a devastating escalation across the region? The U.S. has launched daily attacks on Iran this week. Yesterday brought multiple waves, including a strike that disabled a commercial oil tanker. U.S. Central Command said the vessel violated the U.S. blockade of Iranian ports. Iran has countered that American interference in the Strait of Hormuz is a red line and will not be tolerated. Crystal Gamansing, CBC News, London.
3: The Trump administration is imposing new restrictions in response to the Ebola outbreak in the Democratic Republic of Congo. U.S. citizens in the country will not be allowed to return directly. They'll need to first remain in a third country for at least 3 weeks. The new rule comes as the Ebola outbreak in DRC continues to spread. Infections have been found in two new provinces this week. Health officials in DRC are reporting almost 800 deaths and over 2,000 cases. National Security Police in Hong Kong have arrested five people. They are accused of selling and displaying books that incite rebellion against the government. Officers seized the items from two independent bookstores. Police say the suspects violated the 2024 homegrown security law. They face up to 7 years in prison if convicted. Laura Westbrook reports from Hong Kong.
1: A young woman in handcuffs is led into a police van. Hong Kong's National Security Police raided two independent bookstores, arresting five people. The city's customs department triggered the raids after inter-

intercepting an overseas shipment of books with what they called seditious intent. Police say the publications incited hatred against the government and law enforcement. The crackdown coincides with Hong Kong's annual

0: that speak about issues now deemed sensitive, I think only demonstrates the extent to which the Hong Kong authorities more and more come to resemble authorities on the other side of the border.
1: Officials maintain the laws are necessary for stability. Critics say they are erasing the freedoms once promised to the city. Laura Westbrook for CBC News, Hong Kong.
2: And that is the latest national and international news from World Report News anytime, cbcnews.ca. I'm Marcia Young.
3: Hi, everyone. I'm Chris Glover. Metro Morning continues now, and so does that post-apocalyptic feeling that we've been dealing with. Don't worry, we have the Medical Officer of Health for Toronto here to help us understand how we can all stay safe through this moment. And Jennifer is here to help us get around the city. Morning, Jennifer.
4: Good morning, Chris. Traveling eastbound on the 401, things get busy approaching Mavis to Huron, Ontario in the collectors. From the 410 to the 427 ramps in the collectors, and from the 427 to east of Keel in the express and collectors. And then farther east at the ramp to Lake Ridge, we've got a stalled vehicle blocking the right lane. Southbound 410 gets heavy from Sandwood, easing past Queen. Southbound 427, there's volume south of the 407. Through to long-term construction at the ramp to the 409, blocking the right lane. Here's Jill Dempsey.
5: We are also tracking what's happening with that smoke throughout the city and things that you need to keep in mind as it stays with us for the next at least day or so. We look at the City of Toronto opening cleaner air spaces and civic centers across the city where residents can go during the day just to escape the smoke if they can't in their normal situation.
3: And I've only seen the air quality deteriorate through the morning here. It is still very high in terms of the concern out there for people, that advisory from Environment Canada. And also when we look at the world air quality rankings, Toronto is now placed second, just moving up. We've been in third place through the day, but now in second. And the score is more dramatically worse than it was when we first started this morning. So things continue to fluctuate through the day with the air quality, and we'll continue to monitor it for you here at CBC Toronto. And we're also monitoring the city's response to it. And we know that the city and Toronto Public Health opened up six cleaner air spaces yesterday, and that included City Hall and Metro Hall. They're going to be open again today. And it's all in an effort to keep residents safe from the heat and the poor air quality. And we know that a whole pile of things have been canceled again today, including city pools, and a lot of the camps have moved their outdoor stuff inside as well. And all of this as those wildfires continue to rage in the northwestern part of our province. Nearly 200 separate fires that Ontario firefighters are dealing with. And so we have Dr. Michelle Murdy with me now. She's Toronto's Medical Officer of Health. And as we're dealing with all this smoke, we wanted to bring the good doctor onto the show today to give us some information as to how to stay safe. So Dr. Murdy, thank you for being here.
6: Oh, morning, Chris. Thanks for having me.
3: So when we see these numbers kind of ebb and flow and fluctuate here, that's, I suppose, going to happen over the next couple of days. So important for people to continue to remain vigilant here. What's the top thing you want people to know and to consider as they navigate their day here?
6: Well, I don't know about you, but as soon as I stepped outside of my house this morning, my eyes started burning. It's very visible and it's very palpable, the poor air quality that we were having yesterday and into today. For much parts of the city, it got very dark yesterday afternoon, that kind of really hazy feel. A lot of that is being driven by the small particulate in the air, which is drifting down from those fires. So we had, as you said, one of the worst air qualities yesterday. I wish those were our soccer scores instead of our air quality scores, but that's where we are. Right now, when I look at the monitors near to where I am downtown, it's registering PM 2.5. So that's that very tiny particulate matter that can get deep into your lungs and causes all kinds of health issues, both immediate in terms of, exacerbations of asthma or COPD, but also long-term health impacts, like increasing the risk for cancer, increasing the risk for dementia, increasing the risk for neurodevelopmental delay in children. That number right now is about 250 in downtown Toronto. We would love to see that number below 30. That's a more normal health number. So that's how poor the air quality is right now.
3: Wow, that is really concerning for people. And what would

0: would you advise them to do? Because for a lot of us, we still have to wait at the bus or get around town. And so we're trying to do the best we can, but what should we be doing?
1: So certainly trying to limit your time outdoors as much as possible, and particularly avoiding strenuous exercise outdoors. So doing things where you're going to have to be breathing harder, like exercising or working more strenuously. If you do need to spend time outdoors, you can consider wearing a well-fitted N95 respirator, the kind of mask you might wear when you're painting or doing other things in your home, just to try to reduce that exposure to the poor air that's outside. When you are inside, you know, looking for those cleaner air spaces. So all of the 6 civic centers across the city are open as cleaner air spaces. That means that we've actually tested the air quality in those locations and know that it's doing a good job in terms of filtering out the poor air outside. But there's things that you can be doing in your home as well. So making sure all your windows, fans are sealed up so you're not bringing in that poor outdoor air. Try to avoid adding to, you know, the poor air in your house. So avoid cooking if you can, you know, turning on the stove, things that will actually increase the particulates in your house as well, to try to bring down that that air quality.
0: And I assume, though, the risk is pretty minimal inside. I'm not sure, just because a lot of people are talking about how they're smelling it indoors. You talked about when you step outside, you get that kind of stinging feeling in your eyes. And I know some people have certainly reported smelling the smoke in their hallways, common elements, and even right in their units as well. How big of a concern should that be for people?
1: So we know that indoor air quality is most dominated by outdoor air quality. So when we have a really poor outdoor air quality today, that is going to seep inside homes. And it depends on the ventilation in your place to say how well is your ventilation trying to remove that. So the more you can do to seal up your house to prevent that coming in, so avoiding, you know, those exhaust fans that might be bringing in outdoor air, making sure that any ventilation you have is set to recirculate, so don't bring in that outdoor air, is really important. If you have filtration in your home, so with those little portable air filters, things that we were using during COVID to try to improve air quality in our home, bring those back out, turn those on to make sure you were trying to filter the air inside your house as much as possible to remove that. And as always, try to avoid adding to that air quality. So don't burn candles, you know, try to avoid turning on the stove if you can, try doing other things that are adding to fumes in your house that might be adding to that poor air quality.
0: Okay. Those are definitely a lot of good tips for a lot of people who, when they wake up, they hear the Canadian Lung Association say there's no safe level of wildfire smoke. It definitely gives people a lot of concern, as we see that we're still going to have to deal with this through the day today, and it sounds like tomorrow as well. And I'm also curious about what it does to the body when you're combining this poor air quality from the wildfire smoke with already there is some pollution in the air in a city like Toronto. And you have the oppressive heat as well. So there's a lot of things that are going on all at once. Of course, today is not going to be as hot as it was earlier on in the week. So that, I presume, is a good thing. But what does it do to the body when you have all of these things kind of competing against each other?
1: Yeah, I think we're certainly lucky that the heat alert yesterday got turned off at about 3:30 in the afternoon. So that's good. We were into some cooler temperatures because trying to battle both heat and smoke is difficult when you want to go outside and maybe you get into a pool and now the pools aren't open. So, you know, I think we're luckier today that some of that heat relief is a little bit less needed than we've had earlier this week. But certainly that fatigue, you know, both being in very extreme heat like we had on Tuesday, plus then this really poor air quality, people will feel tired, people will have a headache, people will not feel themselves. It can be very taxing on the body to have that combination. I think that people should be paying attention to those symptoms, especially if you're somebody who has an underlying, you know, heart or lung condition, to be, you know, trying to make sure that they're taking every precaution to stay in a cooler and cleaner air space. But if they are having symptoms, to try to get assessed and help as soon as they can, because those things can accumulate very quickly and lead to exacerbations and things like asthma attacks or lung conditions.
0: We also continue to monitor the situation, the source of the smoke that we're dealing with. And that, of course, is the wildfires, not to be lost in all of this. And we know that a First Nation community has been evacuated from the Thunder Bay area down to Toronto now. And I understand that public health is offering them support as well. So how are they doing? And what support are you standing ready to provide?
1: So my heart goes out to all of the First Nation communities in the northwest parts of the province who are having to evacuate this season.

0: because of the fires, it is a very difficult decision to make. I know the chiefs are not making that likely to have to evacuate their community, but obviously in this very extreme safety scenario, they do need to move to another area where we can host them. So Toronto is happy to host our friends from the north who are being located into Toronto. And lots of services come whenever we are hosting somebody. So we have local primary care, we have our own public health services. We offer things like our dental services, our mom baby services, our vaccine services, making sure that you know, whatever needs they have in terms of care here are being taken care of. We also do partner with local Indigenous health providers to make sure that they're getting that culturally competent care and more relevant care while they're here to try to best support them. You know, certainly having things like substance use treatment interrupted is really difficult. So we try to make sure those people are linked to care locally here as soon as we can, providing things like harm reduction if needed in those communities.
1: Dr. Murty, thank you for coming on the program this morning.
0: Thank you so much. Take care.
1: Dr. Michelle Murty is Toronto's Medical Officer of Health, joining me here on Metro Morning. And now let's get you to Jennifer and an update on your commute.
2: On the westbound 403 in Burlington, as you approach Waterdown, there may be a collision reducing lanes because I can see volume quickly filling in from the QEW. The eastbound 403 slows through the link from Aberdeen in sections to east of Waterdown, which is normal. Toronto-bound QEW is also filling in, approaching Eastport to Fairview through Third Line and approaching Huron-Ontario to Dixie. The eastbound Gardner gets busy from Kipling to east of Dufferin and at the ramp to Jarvis. Southbound DVP slows from Finch on the 404 to Don Mills and Bloor to the Richmond ramp. The northbound side slows approaching Eglinton to York Mills. And eastbound 401, Chris, a stall at the ramp to Lakeshore has been cleared away.
1: The current starts right after us, and Pia Chattopadhyay is hosting this week. Good morning, Pia.
3: Good morning, Chris, she says with some reluctance because yes. That smoke, man.
1: And it's worse today than yesterday.
3: I feel like this too. I was just saying, you know, everyone's affected somewhat differently.
1: Yeah.
3: It really bothers me. I feel very nauseous with this weather, and I really am not thrilled about it.
1: It's even seeping into the buildings. That's what we were talking about earlier.
3: That's a gross sound on the radio. You know, everyone's doing that at home right now. That taste in your mouth. Anyway, I don't have to tell you or any of your listeners about the smoke in the skies over southern Ontario, but we are going to be talking about that because there's not just smoke here. It's in Saskatchewan due to other fires. Pockets of BC have had it before, Manitoba, and I say before, like, i.e. last week. So we're going to be talking about this now annual tradition every summer in Canada about smoke wafting. We'll be talking about the health impacts as well as the environmental impacts and really what we can expect from the wildfire season in the coming months and all the impacts of that. As well, Chris, you are a millennial.
1: Yes, correct.
3: Okay? I am a Gen Xer.
1: You had to think about that.
3: I know. I was like, where should I put myself? Should I pretend like I'm younger? No, I am firmly a Gen Xer. However, the young people, the Gen Zers or Zers, however you want to refer to that, please don't write in. I know some of you want us to say it one way or the other, but I'll take either of them. They're going back to the movie theaters. The Odyssey, the biggest summer blockbuster, is opening.
1: I already have my tickets.
3: I know. So do my kid and husband. So you will be in the movie theaters. But the reality is so many of us are still at home watching movies on the couch. We're going to hear a conversation about what are we losing when we don't have this communal experience. I saw yesterday with the Odyssey. I was like, maybe I'll watch that at home when it comes out. I thought, what am I doing? Like, what am I doing? Okay. we're going to talk, you and I, tomorrow about the Odyssey.
1: Okay, great.
3: On air.
1: Talk to you then.
3: Okay, bye.
1: Pia Chattopadhyay is hosting The Current this week, and you can catch Pia right after Metro Morning and Jill's 8:30 newscast. But it is 8:23 right now. I'm Chris Glover, and you're listening to Metro Morning on 99.1 FM. And you probably won't need a real umbrella this week, but maybe a little tiki paper umbrella for your drink. You know, those little paper tropical cocktail drinks, will have them sometimes, those paper umbrellas. Well, imagine if hundreds of them started popping up in planters along your city street. That has been happening on Harvard Street over the past few weeks. Our reporter Hayden Waters tracked down the person behind it.
4: My name is Martin Reese. I'm a Toronto street artist. I work on sort of abandoned and neglected spaces. And in this case, I chose a sort of like a new sort of planter bar that's at Harvard and Clinton. I've been working sort of on this little block here between Manning and Clinton for about a couple of years now.

0: And I noticed that after these after the streetscape had been redone and they put the planter in, that they kind of left it. And now it's got a lot of weeds going on. And I just wanted it to be a bit more colorful, a little bit less gray. And the other day I was in the store and I saw little tiki umbrellas. So I'm like, okay, here we go. I know what to do. And decided to add 647 little umbrellas to it as sort of a way to make the whole streetscape more colorful and fun.
1: Okay, can you tell me what you have in your bag right now?
0: Yeah, in my bag I've got another about 600 umbrellas. I even went to the trouble of color coordinating them a little bit, so I got them in different colors. And what I do is, like any artist, I go back and I maintain installations as much as I can. What's really fun, what's really beautiful about this project that I found, it was totally unexpected, is that after it rains, instead of the umbrellas completely breaking apart because it's all just paper, they actually just close like a beach umbrella. So what I do is, after it rains, I open them up again. I call it opening up the beach. And I just go along and I say, hey, you know, this one over here is closed. And I just reach down and just open it up so it gets a bit more sunshine, it dries a bit quicker. Anyway, I'm just kind of having a look here to see if anything is broken, but my gosh, they really held up well. This one is kind of sunken in a little bit. I'm just gonna put up...
1: And what color was that exactly? It was a little bit faded.
0: That looked to me like it was orange. So I'm gonna put in a yellow.
1: What were people saying when they saw you installing all these tiny little umbrellas here?
0: Oh, I got a lot of smiles and laughs, even from drivers who were, you know, stopped at a light here, or people biking by, and it was just like, when I first started, we were going, oh, what's this about? And then when I had the whole thing full, then people really started to respond, and it's been really positive. People appreciate little splashes of color as you're going on your way, so it's been great.
2: My name is Michael. I'm on Harbert Street, just west of Bathurst Street. I was riding in the bike lane earlier this morning and I came across a median with plants, wildflowers, and then like hundreds of tiny little umbrellas, like cocktail umbrellas. And when I saw it, it made me think of the book Gulliver's Travels and the Land of the Lilliputians. It kind of made me think of a big jungle and, you know, large plants, and the thistles are like trees here on the median. And imagine, you know, thousands of little people, you know, taking refuge from the strong rays of the sun here on the traffic median on Harvard Street.
1: And were you wondering who was behind this exactly?
2: I had the inkling it might have been Martin Rees, because I know he did the Lego installation. He often plays with scale, so that's what I thought it was. And it just kind of transforms the way we see a, you know, traffic median or public space, and it makes you think, or made me think of, like, how spaces can be reimagined, and how artists can use discarded space or public space for a great project like this, and get people to talk about things.
0: We were going to put up 416, but when we, because that's the, you know, Toronto area code. And then we had more, when we counted them, we were 647. So that's my, you know, my phone number's, you know, area code. So 647 is still the six. It's Toronto, and just turned out that way. So I stuck with that.
1: Why this stretch of Harbert exactly?
0: Yeah, good question. I mean, it's my home coffee shop here. Because it's been so receptive, I feel very comfortable by working here. It's on my way to work. I can look at things. You know, I ride by, I can maintain it. It's a very comfortable spot, and it's a community thing, you know. I feel really comfortable and very invited to work here. And that's I think one of the best parts. Once you get involved in your neighborhood like that, with like a positive action, that's really useful and cheerful, and includes children in particular, and is, you know, nice, you know, perhaps for the elderly as well. It cheers them up. I had elderly folks walking by, seeing the little umbrellas, and they thought they were flowers. It was so sweet, right? Once you start doing that, then it makes the whole city better. It makes it safer. It makes it more interactive.
1: And why do you do it exactly?
0: This is my way to contribute to the city. I love the city. I think the city has potential for being playful, for being fun, for being creative. And Toronto is actually very open to these things. And this is just my way of doing my street art, finding little neglected spaces that are in between public and private space. You can do so much with very, very little. I mean, this installation cost me maybe $50. And I'm happy to contribute that. It allows you to create the city that you want to see, as opposed to the city that you've been given, or that people had time to create for you, right?
1: Well, thank you. I, again, was biking down here, and I saw that pop of color, and I was like, who's behind those little umbrellas? So it was so lovely learning that it was you today.
0: Oh, yeah. Thank you so much. Yeah, I mean, I can't say enough about the community support and the fun love I've been getting from people. As long as, you know,

0: people don't mind what I'm doing, I'm going to keep doing it.
1: Don't mind at all. Enjoy the city you want, not the city you have. I like that. Martin Rees, the artist behind a guerrilla art project on Harvard involving hundreds of tiny cocktail umbrellas. And our reporter Hayden Waters put that together. Thank you, Hayden. And you probably remember Martin Rees's story. Certainly, he was one of the people in Hayden's piece there had thought it might be Martin who was behind this latest art project. He is also the one who dressed up as a soccer ref and was in crosswalks around Toronto. And he was trying to call out some bad behavior as he was dressed as a ref, giving out red cards and yellow cards as well. He's doing that through the summer at Peter and Richmond from 5 to 6 every week, every Wednesday, weeknight. And that is going to be happening in July, September, and October. And I'm Chris Glover. 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
2: This is CBC News. From CBC Toronto, it is 8:30. Good morning. I'm Jill Dempsey. An orange air quality warning. We have smoke, 23 degrees with a humidex of 27. Here's Jennifer Allen.
3: Jill, westbound on the 403 in Burlington, approaching Waterdown, the right lane is blocked and the ramp to Waterdown is closed due to a collision.
2: Wildfires more than 1,000 kilometers away continue to wreak havoc on air quality in the GTA today. The city remains under an orange warning from Environment Canada, indicating a very high risk, and it is prompting the city to make some closures. CBC's Clara Pasica joins us from Leslieville this morning. Clara.
4: Jill, certainly some residents walking past Greenwood Park telling us they rummaged through their drawers and pulled out a COVID-era mask due to the air quality concerns since yesterday. You can smell the smoke in the air as soon as you step outside and soon start to feel it in your eyes, nose, and throat. Jeffrey Siegel is a professor at the University of Toronto who researches air quality. He says there are steps you can take to protect yourself.
5: If you are outside wearing a good respirator-type, well-fitting mask, that actually works against these particles like an N95. And the other important thing about being outside, and again, this is easy to say, but not always easy to do, is you want to limit your physical activity.
4: The city is trying to encourage residents to do just that by closing wading pools and outdoor swimming pools like the one here at Greenwood Park for the day. Children arriving here into other Camp Fio locations across the city will be limited to inside activities today. City-run childcare centers also operating indoors only. Other outdoor registered programming scheduled today will be canceled or moved indoors where possible. For city workers, they're moving indoors where they can while making adjustments to reduce exposure to wildfire smoke. Jill.
2: Clara, thank you. The CBC's Clara Pasica. Closing arguments were presented at the second-degree murder trial of a man who fatally stabbed another TTC passenger during a fight at Jane subway station in June 2024. His defense lawyers told the judge he acted in self-defense. Both sides agreed the dispute started minutes before when he sprayed perfume or cologne towards the other passenger who was sitting across from him on the Jane bus. Jasmine Sepides has more.
6: Video shows Tafayo Pokubwadu sitting on the bus with a female companion who gave him the bottle of cologne that he sprayed on himself and in the air towards Matthew Rumble. The two men exchanged words, but there is no audio. When the bus reaches the station, Rumble is seen waiting outside for him to exit and then elbows Pokubwadu in the head. The Crown said Rumble was clearly upset and angry over being sprayed. A physical fight was caught on camera, but the video doesn't show the kitchen knife that was introduced. Pokubwadu's lawyer said Rumble brought it, likely in his backpack, and that the two men wrestled for the knife while it was still in its sheath, that Pokubwadu ended up with it, stabbing Rumble in the chest. The defense said it could very easily have ended up the opposite. The Crown alleges Pokubwadu brought the knife and attacked Rumble with the intention to kill. The defense said his decision to spray cologne in the bus may have been inconsiderate and offensive, but it should not have spurred an act of violence, that Rumble was aggressive and overreacted to his conduct. The judge's decision is expected next month. Jasmine Sepides, CBC News. Toronto.
2: It is 8:34 and you're listening to Metro Morning on CBC Radio 1. Markham preparing to host its first ever IndyCar Series race next month. The city entered a five-year agreement last year with Green Savory Racing Promotions to host the race previously held in Toronto. The final touches are being put on the course with grandstands going up this week and further track construction.

0: And next week, Mark and Mayor Frank Scarpitti.
1: The race will be fast, but I'll tell you, the timelines have been quick, and I'm really proud of the team at the City of Markham for having accomplished everything that we needed to do to get ready for this race. No doubt Markham is going to be on the international stage, and so it's a moment for us to shine.
0: The race will take place partially on the grounds of the Unionville GO Station, and we'll also see drivers race around the York University Markham campus and Markham Pan Am Center. The business of sports podcasting is competitive, but that's not stopping two former Blue Jays who recently launched a new show. Greg Ross has that story.
2: Oh, baby!
3: You may have seen the videos online.
2: See ya! That's not coming back!
3: Former Blue Jays Josh Donaldson and Russell Martin randomly showing up at slow pitch games in Toronto wearing full Blue Jays uniforms, asking if they can join games to the absolute surprise of the teams. This is an idea that was actually the brainchild of Donaldson, who thought it would be a great way to promote his new podcast, The Get It Done League, with co-hosts Russell Martin and Arash Madani.
4: I've lived in the Tip Top Taylor lofts for a couple of years, and I used to always look down there and watch those guys playing softball. Like, I want to go down there one day. I thought it would be a great moment for us to be able to go out there and connect with the fans.
3: On the show, they're trying to connect with fans by sharing behind-the-scenes insights into the game of baseball in a way that only a former player could. Greg Ross, CBC News, Toronto.
0: Here's Jennifer Allen.
5: Westbound on the 401, things get sluggish from the 412 to west of it. At the ramp to Leslie, you'll find the right lane blocked due to emergency road work as you approach the lights. There's volume past Nielsen in the Express, McCowan in the Collectors to Avenue Road, Allen Road Express and Collectors to Dixon, and it's busy approaching Road 25 to west of it. Westbound on the 403, the right lane is blocked approaching Waterdown, and the ramp to Waterdown is closed. This is due to a collision, which is causing delays from Guelph Line on the westbound QEW. Back to Jill with your forecast.
0: Orange air quality warning right now, 23, Humidex 27. We expect a high of 27 today.
6: And around the world, people are talking about Toronto again today.
0: Not
6: but
0: the way we want them
6: not
0: to.
6: Not the way we want them to do. This time, it is because of our poor air quality. We're all dealing with it together. But thank you so much for joining us today. Hopefully, you got some information that can be helpful for your day. I'm Chris Glover. This has been Metro Morning. Looking forward to talking to you tomorrow morning.

0: window now to head to work, and I could taste and smell smoke.
1: It's kind of not good for the lungs.
2: It's difficult. You can feel like particles which you are breathing in.
3: Summer is here, and with it the now annual tradition of smoke from wildfires wafting into Canadian communities and blanketing them in a smelly, stewy, and dangerous haze. Toronto has some of the worst air quality on the planet, and the smoke from fires is apparent in several provinces. First up, we'll talk about the health and environmental impacts of it all. Also this morning,
4: go into a dark space, get drawn like a moth to the flame to whatever's going on screen, and disappear in a great story. You're experiencing a roller coaster of emotions with a room full of people.
3: At a time of seemingly endless choices that can be viewed from the comfort of your couch, fewer of us are leaving home to watch a film. In 30 minutes, what cinemas are doing to bring us back, and what we are losing when we don't share that collective experience of laughing and crying with a room full of strangers. Plus, in an hour, from the best of CBC podcasts, we will bring you episode 4 into the complex investigation of who was behind anthrax attacks in the United States in the wake of 9/11. But we begin with smoky skies. Good morning. I'm Pia Chattopadhyay, in this week for Matt Galloway, and this is The Current.
5: The smoke was terrible. It was so thick you could just about taste it. And then we were getting burnt pine needles, ash falling down in the community.
3: Diane Laybourne fled to Thunder Bay, Ontario, when a wildfire threatened her small town of Armstrong. Dozens of fires are burning out of control in the northwestern part of Ontario, forcing widespread evacuations.
5: The biggest thing

0: is not knowing anything. You know what? It's really hard to think about because it's your home. It could be the only thing you've got left, and it might be gone by the time you're allowed to go back.
1: Terrifying video of a CN train crew trapped in flames near Armstrong, Ontario, went viral this week. You can see the view from inside the train as it is surrounded by a wall of fire.
2: This could potentially overtake us here. This is getting a little scary.
3: Yeah. Okay. Yeah, this is...
2: Okay, y'all need to hurry up here. Like, seriously, we're encased in flames now.
1: Thankfully, the crew managed to escape on foot. The smoke from the fires is blanketing southern Ontario, turning the sky an eerie dark orange yesterday. And yesterday, Toronto had the worst air quality levels in the entire world.
4: We came out this morning and I noticed that the sky was really smoky and it actually smells like there was a fire. So if it's happening over here, I can't imagine the people in Armstrong. It's really gross. It's not a nice feeling when you walk outside. It's hits you like an oven.
1: Environment Canada has air quality warnings covering much of the southern parts of Ontario today. And more air quality alerts have been issued for Manitoba, Saskatchewan, Northwest Territories, and British Columbia. Dr. Courtney Howard is an emergency physician in Yellowknife who has studied the health impacts of wildfire smoke. She's also the chair of Global Climate and Health Alliance. Good morning to you.
5: Good morning, Pia.
1: Every year this seems to hit somewhere in Canada. This week, Toronto is pretty dire, I gotta say. What are you thinking about as you see the images of southwestern Ontario with its dark orange skies and all the smoke in the air?
5: I wanna first send energy to everybody who is facing this. It is scary and it's normal to feel that way. I'm particularly thinking of the folks up north who have evacuated or are facing evacuation. We had to evacuate our entire city, Yellowknife, in 2023, including our 100-bed hospital. So it's not only people, it's infrastructure, and it's very scary. So if you're in one of those communities that's facing evacuation, make sure that you get your go bag, your go kit ready. Make sure your medications are in there, that you have the documents that you need in order to be able to get a hold of your insurers. Stuffy for the kids. Make sure you remember your eyeglasses. Those are the things that people often tend to forget. And the last thing you want is to have to, you know, find a primary care appointment in your evacuation location to get your meds. There's real anxiety, long-lasting PTSD associated with these events. So please make sure that you go talk to someone. Coming into community to talk about this is really, I think, one of the most healing and practical things we can do. So I'm glad we're having this conversation.
1: That's a very fair point, that people who are directly affected in a very acute way are facing a different situation than, you know, others like myself and others here in Toronto and Southern Ontario today who are getting the smoke. It's not great, though, having the smoke around. And I'm just wondering how seriously people should be taking the wildfire smoke levels that we're seeing in Southern Ontario.
5: Sure, yeah. Smoke is one of the biggest public health threats that we face. And people in the clips there mentioned how it feels from a cognitive standpoint, from an emotional standpoint. The change in the color of the sun, just the grayness around you, it certainly has emotional effects right off the bat. In terms of physical effects, many people describe headaches or watery eyes, sometimes a decrease in mood or concentration. We see real increases and asthma exacerbations and chronic obstructive pulmonary disease exacerbations. A couple of days in, we start to see myocardial infarction, heart attacks, cardiac arrests. We've had a few weeks of smoke here in Yellowknife, and I went into a set of shifts last week and I asked what the nurses were seeing, and they said, cardiac, all cardiac. And we just had an emerge full of people with arrhythmias, et cetera. There's actually the smoke itself can make motor vehicle crashes more likely. So be careful when you're out on the roads. Of course, there's also more long-term effects that can affect pregnant women. We're seeing studies that show decreases in birth weight and preterm weight. So if you're pregnant, please do reduce your exposure as much as you can. And in the longer term, there's been a couple of studies that actually show potential respiratory health health infections from early life exposure that last for at least a couple of years based on the studies we've now got. And even one study that showed possible increases in brain and lung cancer and risk of cognitive decline. So there are really a lot of reasons to stay inside with your windows closed and wear an N95 mask if you go outside.
1: Yeah, so let's talk more about what people should be

0: doing? You just said people should stay indoors as much as they can. What else can people be doing? I know a lot of sports activities, day camps and so on and so forth have been a lot of them canceled here in Toronto, but what other actions can people be taking?
1: Yeah, so we recommend when the smoke rolls in, close your windows, close your doors. If you have the means, it's great to get an air filtration device and get that going inside your house and try to keep the PM2.5 levels down. So it's the particulate matter less than 2.5 microns that we study in most of the studies that we do. And that's because they're small enough that they can actually go all the way down into your lungs and then cross over into your bloodstream. So some of these impacts are actually from inflammation in the bloodstream. And so we want to reduce how much those can get into our lungs. An N95 mask that's well fitted to your face can reduce exposure by up to 90%. And so if you combine those and try to get the PM2.5 in your house down below 12, 30 would be sort of the maximum potentially acceptable, but really above that, it's not good. And then paired with that, you need to remember to undo all of that when the clear air window comes, because the smoke tends to come in and out. So when you see beautiful blue sky outside, open your windows, open your doors, blow the fans so that it's blowing the air out so that you can clear out the air that is inevitably leaked into your house, because none of our houses are 100% tight in terms of their building envelope.
0: Hmm. You know, we mentioned what's happening in Northwestern Ontario. Residents say that Collins First Nation in that part of the province, it's now gone. It's burned down. Pardon me. See, the smoke's in my throat. All 20,000 residents of your hometown of Yellowknife were evacuated, as you say, back in 2023, including the patients at your hospital. What does this all do to a community's sense of safety after undergoing an evacuation like that, when they're back home, or worse, in situations like Collins where homes are destroyed?
1: This is complex, because certainly community is the best part of the whole thing. People check on their neighbors. I remember when we arrived home in the Yellowknife Airport, there were so many volunteers helping people get their luggage into their cars that I didn't even touch my own luggage. I was popped into a little mini bus and brought home. It was... the degree to which people make you feel loved and care for you is really one of the most wonderful experiences I've ever had. And I think it can pull communities together. But at the same time, so many individuals within those communities will be coping with post-traumatic stress disorder, will have lasting anxiety. You see increased rates of different types of substance abuse challenges. And there can be relationships that have been disrupted through the events of the evacuation as well. And so we still see, when the smoke rolls into Yellowknife, I see on Facebook, Yellowknife Facebook, people say, oh gosh, I smelled the smoke and I didn't feel good. So there can be triggers for PTSD. And, you know, we really had to lean in as a medical community to reestablish relationships. We have done every well-being activity together that you can imagine. We went paddleboarding. We have done art together. We have done soak and ice water, and you really have to rebuild. And those effects can be lasting. So really do what you can to take care of your neighbors, come together. And we know that some of those relationships are what can really help us build the teams we need in order to create a healthy path forward that can last beyond these smoky episodes.
0: Dr. Howard, it's been really good to hear from you this morning. Thank you for your time.
1: Yeah, thank you so much. Really sending energy out to everybody. Canadians know how to take care of each other. And what you do in the next couple of weeks will really, really matter, not only now, but into the future.
0: A good reminder. Thanks again. Dr. Courtney Howard is an emergency physician in Yellowknife who has studied the health impacts of wildfire smoke. She's also the chair of Global Climate and Health Alliance. We're joined now by Edward Struzik. He's a fellow at the Institute for Energy and Environmental Policy at Queen's University. He's also the author of Firestorm, How Wildfires Will Shape Our Future. He's in Edmonton. Ed, good morning.
2: Good morning, Pia.
0: We heard earlier how multiple communities are being evacuated in Northern Ontario right now. There are reports, as I mentioned, that the community of Collins has completely burned. We're seeing out-of-control fires burning in BC's Fraser Canyon right now. How bad is the wildfire situation in July of 2026?
2: Well, really, it was a fairly slow start to the fire season. Here in Alberta, people are complaining more about mosquitoes.

0: and they are smoke. There's only, I think, about 8 or 9 wildfires that are active. But things are starting to ramp up because it's getting warmer and drier. And the forecast, generally speaking, is that we're going to see a lot more fire and a lot more smoke as the summer moves on.
1: So you said it's been a slower start to the season. Why is that? Is just that cooler weather in parts of the country?
0: Yeah, you know, it's just these crazy weather patterns. You know, Alberta, Edmonton, for example, had the rainiest June on record. You know, it was really unusual. There's just an incredible amount of flooding. We're seeing really different weather, erratic weather patterns right across the country. And so, you know, you've got these concentrations of fire in one spot and wet weather in another. And it's really a symptom of climate change. The jet stream is acting very erratically.
1: Okay. And you said, look, Canadians, my dear fellow Canadians, we still have a few months of summer to go and we can expect things to be different. What can we expect in terms of wildfires for the rest of the season?
0: Well, let's just not talk about summer. I mean, we've got now El Nino ramping up in the South Pacific, which is going to make things a lot warmer in various parts of the country. And so we could actually see an extension of the fire season well into the fall. Remember, the Northwest Territories, you know, burned, the Laurier Research Station burned, I think it was in 2022, and I was there in September, and it burned at the end of October because everyone assumed that there would be about a foot of snow on the ground. So we're seeing, you know, we're also seeing these zombie fires, fires that are, you know, burning over the winter time. So I think we could, this is going to be the interesting thing is that what's this situation going to be in the fall? Are we going to see more fire extended into the fall seasons?
1: You tell me, Ed, what's it looking like from this point?
0: Pardon me?
1: You tell me what the next few months are going to look like in terms of forecasting and all those things. Do we have a sense?
0: You know, I think that I'm just looking at the forecast from Thompson Rivers University, which has got an excellent forecast program. I think the short term is that we're going to see a ramping up of fire probably well into August. And I suspect because of El Nino, we're going to see an extension of fire well into the autumn months.
1: Okay, so that's where we're at. The other thing that's been happening the last number of weeks, we've been seeing so much more wind and storm activity over the past couple of months, really. How has that been playing into the wildfire season?
0: Well, you know, you can ask people in New York City and all the way down to Maryland today. They're getting smoke from the fires in northwestern Ontario, and it really is a symptom of another thing that we're seeing is changing weather patterns. We're getting an increase of 50% windy weather in Western Canada and a doubling or tripling in Eastern Canada. And so the wind just carries the smoke a lot farther than it did, say, 10, 20, 30 years ago when, you know, things were a little bit cooler and moister.
1: I'm glad you brought up the United States because last year some Republican politicians blamed Canada's poor forest management for wildfires and the smoke that was drifting south is drifting south today as well. How good a job is Canada doing at managing our forests to prevent wildfires?
0: You know, I think that we're just as good or better than the United States. And I kind of laugh at some of these reports because they always blame Canada, but admit the fact that Minnesota is burning, you know, pretty big right now. You know, they're actually, you know, out of control in many parts of that state. We do a pretty good job of fighting fires. We're still doing a lot of catch up in preventing fires or, you know, reducing the impact of those fires. And it's largely because of, you know, the fact that we've spent about 100 years trying to prevent fires from burning. And, you know, we stopped Indigenous people from doing prescribed burns. We're getting back to that now, and it's improving, but I think we're not doing it fast enough.
1: So every time there's one of these awful fires and these wildfire emergencies, we take notes collectively and we hopefully learn lessons. So what lessons have we learned from previous wildfire emergencies? I'm thinking, you know, Fort Mac 2016, Lytton 2021, Jasper 2024, these really acute, not even acute, but like focused, but huge fires. Ed, what are the lessons we have learned?
0: I think the lessons are is that this is not going to go away. You know, the three worst fire seasons we've had have occurred, I think,

0: last 5-6 years. And, you know, the year that Fort McMurray burned, that wasn't really a big fire year. But we are seeing these more and more of these high severity fires in this warming climate. And, you know, there hasn't been an overall increase in wildfires. It's just the number and size of large and very large fires is increasing. And so that's basically what we can expect in the future.
1: If that's what we can expect, Ed, you know, back in 2023, it was Canada's worst wildfire season on record. You were on this show and you said that our country needs to be investing more into wildfire science and response. What do we need to be doing?
0: I think more of that. You know, you look at universities like Thompson University, which is small. You know, they recruited Mike Flanagan, who I think is one of the, you know, best wildfire scientists in the world. They built up a great program. But I think we need to do a lot more of that. That, I think, is the model for the future. And the problem is that most of our universities, which produce these wildfire scientists, are struggling, you know, with funding issues. And we need the provinces and the federal government to step up to correct that.
1: We heard from Dr. Howard just how dangerous, if you're hundreds of kilometers away, wildfire smoke can be. And there are communities, obviously, every year that are directly impacted, Ed. And I think people listening to this say, whew, like, how do we just deal with this? How do we live this? What is your message to Canadians?
0: You know, I guess it's sad to say, but, you know, get used to it. And, you know, there are many ways you can protect yourself. You know, if you can afford a really good air filter, that's one thing. You know, wear masks when you go outside. You know, people that live in, you know, the line of fire in the small boreal forest communities should look at, you know, what kind of how vulnerable they are to fires. You know, if you're like me, where I've got all of these ornamental junipers and spruce trees all around my house, you know, I have to consider the fact that if fire tears through Edmonton's River Valley, I'm in trouble. And so these are hard questions that people have got to face down the road, is how can we make ourselves more resilient? And I think we're only coming into, you know, that realization. And unfortunately, it's going to take a lot more big fires, a lot more evacuations to get people to wake up to the fact that this is not going to go away.
1: Mm. We will leave it there for now, Ed, but I no doubt we will be talking again as this summer and, as you say, the fall progresses. Thank you very much.
0: Thanks, Pia.
1: Ed Struzik is a fellow at the Institute for Energy and Environmental Policy at Queen's University. Ed's also the author of Firestorm, How Wildfires Will Shape Our Future, and Dark Days at Noon, The Future of Fire. We reached him in Edmonton. Stay tuned to cbcnews.ca for all the latest, where you can find out what's going on in your community across our country when it comes to wildfires today and in the days and weeks ahead.
2: I wouldn't just leave my house and go to the movies because I can binge on my couch. 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
3: 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So I think people are generally trying to stay at home more often.
1: All right, the CBC News is next. And then when we're back, we are asking you, when was the last time you went to the movie theater? Movie theaters are trying to bring us back with some success. Big summer blockbusters opening in the next couple of weeks. But most people are still just opting to stay at home on the couch, watching a flick these days. But there's something that we all lose if we aren't there in that theater together. We're going to hear about the magic of seeing a movie in a dark room with strangers. That's coming up in 6 minutes. I'm Pia Chattopadhyay, and you're listening to The Current. Stay with us.

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4: When Adam Gontier left 3 Days Grace back in 2013, he couldn't have imagined where they'd be today. Adam and the band's other frontman, Matt Walst, are here to talk about sharing the spotlight and being the only Canadian band to have two songs with over a billion streams. This is CBC News. From CBC Toronto, it is 9 o'clock. Good morning. I'm Jill Dempsey. We've got smoke, 23 degrees with a humidex of 27. You can expect a high today of 27. It's obvious with a glimpse or a sniff outside that air quality continues to be a big concern across the GTA today. The city remains under very high risk, according to Environment Canada. That's because of smoke drifting south from hundreds of wildfires in northwestern Ontario. And it's prompting the city to make some closures. CBC's Clara Pasica filed an update from Greenwood Park.
5: That smoke hanging in the air across the city we spoke about yesterday morning, it's still here. The feeling in your nose and throat of the smoke, if anything, it's heavier than yesterday. And just like yesterday, Toronto has the unfortunate distinction of having among the worst air quality in the world, according to a website that tracks conditions in large cities. These Leslieville residents are concerned.
6: I made a terrible mistake last night. It was better, and I opened my windows, and I woke up to it in the house, which is terrible.
7: I smell it. I don't know if I feel anything yet. I smell it more so than anything else. So just try to spend less time outside.
8: Put the old COVID mask back on and hopefully that helps a bit.
5: This city has stepped up its precautions, trying to keep people indoors by halting many outdoor activities, closing places like outdoor pools and wading pools. There will also be some changes for children at Camp TO locations like here at Greenwood Park. Camps will operate, but outdoor activities will be moved indoors and field trips are canceled. City-run childcare centers remain open, but they too will operate indoors. Other outdoor registered programming scheduled for today will be canceled, postponed, or moved indoors where possible. The city says it's moving outdoor workers indoors where possible, while making operational adjustments to reduce exposure to wildfire smoke. Clara Pasica, CBC News, Toronto.
4: Close to 200 wildfires are burning across Ontario. Most of them are in the northwest part of the province. At the Collins First Nation north of Thunder Bay, several homes have been destroyed by a fast-moving fire. The community is being evacuated and some residents are flying to Toronto. Saul Mamakwa is the local member of Provincial Parliament.
9: We should be prepared to house, 5,000-6,000 people. Maybe it's 10,000, depending on what this summer looks like. It's only mid-July, and so it's important that they get those wraparound services and at these places wherever they go.
4: Hundreds of firefighters and water bombers are battling the wildfires. U.S. forces have fired on an oil tanker attempting to reach an Iranian port, part of their enforcement of the renewed blockade in the Strait of Hormuz. It comes as the U.S. carries out a fifth day of strikes across Iran, all this prompting new warnings from Iran's military command. Crystal Gomansing reports.
10: While calling U.S. President Donald Trump empty-headed, the spokesperson for Iran's military command warned if he acts on threats to strike energy facilities and bridges, Iran will deliver a superior strike, not a proportional one. Bahrain, Kuwait, and Jordan are already enduring regular attacks.
11: And they're showing that the government is entrenched and in control.
10: Roxanne Farmafarmayan is a senior associate with the think tank RUSI. She says Iran's economy is suffering and there's a desire to make a deal, but there's a catch.
11: If they are able to put enough pressure on the United States and the global economy, is going to push the United States to the table as well, because after all, Trump has an election coming up.
10: The question is, who will break first, and will it come as a result of a devastating escalation across the region? Crystal Gomansing, CBC News, London.
4: UN officials say more than 500 people are feared dead after two ships reportedly capsized off the coast of Myanmar. It's believed most of the passengers were Rohingya refugees. The UN Refugee Agency says the vessels left the western Rakhine State in late June, but contact with them was soon lost and they never reached port. That is the CBC News.

0: I'm Jill Dempsey. The forecast now for Toronto, clearing this morning. Local smoke this morning and early this afternoon with a high of 27 and a humidex of 31 and a very high UV index. The orange air quality warning remains in place from Environment Canada. Clear skies tonight, a low of 20. Tomorrow, sunshine and a high expected of 28. Peterborough clearing early this morning. Local smoke this morning as well with a high of 26 and a humidex of 29.
1: Hello, I'm Pia Chattopadhyay, and you're listening to The Current. So when was the last time you went to see a movie in a theater instead of hearing something like this? That Netflix chime is getting a lot of airtime these days. Checking showtimes, picking seats, grabbing fresh buttery popcorn, maybe a cold drink. Going to the movies is an experience many of us loved growing up, but then something happened and we just stopped going.
2: Watching a film in the theater with an audience is an experience. And right now, the theater-going experience is under threat, and it's up to us to support them. If we don't reverse this trend, we'll be losing a vital part of our culture. This is my battle cry.
1: That was director Sean Baker at the Oscars in 2025 after he won multiple Academy Awards for his movie, Anora. Sean isn't alone in his battle cry. There are many people in the industry worried about slipping box office sales. So, why did we stop going to the movies, and what does that mean for our communities and for the industry? The Current's Melly Gumush spoke with Matt Galloway about this just ahead of the Academy Awards this past March. Here's their conversation.
3: I actually want to start by asking you a question.
4: Oh.
3: When was the last time you went to see a movie?
4: I couldn't possibly tell you. Like, I actually don't remember. I'm serious. I don't remember the last time I went and sat in a theater to watch a movie.
3: Okay, so that's exactly why we're having this conversation today. Fewer people are going to the movies, and people who still go, they don't go often.
4: I know this because we work together. Every morning you are here with us putting out The Current, and I know you talk a lot about movies. You aren't part of that group. You go to a lot of movies.
3: I'm not. I do go to a lot of movies. I love going to the movies, and I always have. My mom took me to my first movie when I was 5. It was Charlie and the Chocolate Factory, the 2005 version.
4: Not the original.
3: No, not the original. Okay. And with the chocolate and the singing and the big screen, I was immediately sold. But the movie that made me actually fall in love with going to the theaters was James Cameron's Avatar.
4: Okay.
3: I saw it when I was 9. And Matt, I thought it was the most magical experience. Yeah. And since then, going to the movies with people or by myself, it just became a part of my life.
4: You go to a lot of movies?
3: I go to a lot of movies. I try to go at least twice a month.
4: Wow.
3: And last year, I've seen about 30 movies in the theaters.
4: That would, I think, would make you an outlier, right?
3: A major one. So Telefilm Canada did a national study to look at these movie-going habits in 2024. And in 2019, Canadians on average bought 3 tickets per person. And in 2024, that number dropped to 1.6 tickets.
4: Every year.
3: Every year. Yeah. So that's almost half of what it was before the pandemic. And I see this when I go as well. Most of the time, theaters aren't full. And I've been there when I was the only person before. And it might sound like a cool experience having the place all to yourself, but it doesn't feel right.
4: Kind of weird. Who is still going, aside from you, who's still going to the movies?
3: Younger people are the biggest ticket buyers. 85% of Canadians under 35 went to the movies in 2024. And that's a lot more than people over 35. And that trend still continues today. I spoke with Tirtha Dhar. He's a professor and department chair of marketing and consumer studies at the University of Guelph. And he focuses on movies.
5: 2025 was actually slightly better than 2024 in terms of attendance. Now, what has happened is that Gen Z moviegoers' share of their attendance increased. So you can say like a slight increase in the revenue, but it's not a sort of a, something that we can really celebrate in the sense it's still the trend line is clear that this business, especially in terms of attendance, is a declining business.
4: A declining business. There are some pretty obvious reasons that I could think of, but I'm not the expert. Why, as you understand it, are people

0: not going to the movies?
1: Like you said, some obvious reasons here. And the most obvious one, of course, is streaming platforms.
0: I don't have to go to the movies. I can watch the movie at home.
1: Exactly. And we got used to that habit of watching movies at home, especially during the pandemic, because why would you go to a movie theater when you have hundreds and thousands of movies just a click away from you all mm-hmm. the time? And a few years ago, it might have been easier for movie theaters to make a case for themselves, because

0: movies, they're basically putting this timeline much shorter, on a shorter leash. So a lot of the time, within 2 or 3 weeks, they are basically saying the movie needs to be on the streaming platform. And they have every interest to do that because they are not really making money on the theater. Their money is basically on the subscription side. So sooner they can put the movie on subscription, they're in fine shape.
1: Frankenstein, Guillermo del Toro's latest movie. It was a great example of that this year. It's nominated for several Oscars, and it was released exclusively in theaters, but only for 3 weeks, then started streaming on Netflix while still playing in theaters.
2: How much of this isn't just about convenience, but it's also about the cost of actually going to the movies?
1: So, Matt, when getting people to go to the movies is already a challenge, it's even a harder sell to get people to pay for a movie that they can watch on a streaming platform that they already pay for, especially now in an affordability crisis. And we talked to some people in downtown Vancouver about this.
3: I used to go to movie theaters a lot, like last year, especially with the $5 deal on Tuesdays. But now that I'm going to school and working part-time, I don't have a lot of money, so I don't go to the movies a lot. But when I can, I still go because I love going to the movies.
4: I wouldn't just, like, leave my house and go to the movies because I can binge on my couch. There's Netflix, there's Prime, and all of those things.
5: I still go, but not as often as before because the prices obviously increased.
6: The easiness of just staying at home kind of, and obviously the fact of the cost going up as well too, and you're already paying for like the Netflixes and others already. So I think people are generally trying to stay at home more often.
2: I'm so old that I remember when it was the cheap night was $2 and $2.50 wow. Tuesdays. Are there other reasons? Thank you. Oh, are there other reasons that people stopped going to the movies?
1: Awareness is another big one. Mm-hmm. Many movies, they don't really get a big marketing push for theatrical release anymore, unless it's a big budget blockbuster. Okay. So if going to the movies and checking regularly what's in the theaters is not something that you already do, you might never hear about some of these movies until they appear on streaming. It happens to me, and I watch a lot of movies.
2: Obviously. Like, so if you don't know what movies are there, you're not going to go and see them.
1: Exactly. And for streaming platforms, that's okay. Their business relies on building habits and keeping subscriptions rather than selling movies. But for movie theaters, that's the key.
2: So I ask you this as somebody who doesn't go to the movies, but you do. Why should we care about going to the movies? What do we actually gain from that experience, do you think?
1: A lot, I think. And the quality of the experience is one thing, but it's also so much more than that. It's this unique experience. We come together with other people in one room, we sit in silence, and we feel things together. There's this sense of collectiveness. Mm-hmm. We laugh together, we cry together, and we react as one. And it doesn't have to be all positive reactions either. Disliking a movie together or questioning what even is going on the screen. Mm. It's fun. It's magical.
3: I think the social aspect of it, especially with the movie that you're going to hate watch, like the whole room comes together just to hate on the movie, I guess. I really hope it doesn't die. If it dies, I don't know what I'm going to do.
4: There's this aesthetics that come with the big screen, the popcorn, the snacks. There are movies that you don't just want to see on your phone or on Netflix, but you just want to see it on the big screen.
7: I think the last one I went to was Barbie with a girlfriend. The feeling of being with many, many people together in a large dark room and having the same experience, I enjoyed that a lot. But also that if it's a movie in a theater, it's contemporary. So you're experiencing something that has just been issued. It's part of the total feeling of society at the time.
2: Like you're part of something larger. Does that feel familiar to you?
1: So familiar. But I also had forgotten about that experience during the pandemic. Mm. Then theaters reopened, and I went to see the newest Spider-Man movie at the time. It was Spider-Man No Way Home.
2: Okay.
1: And Matt, I immediately fell back in love with the experience. The whole movie felt like I was watching it with my closest friends. We all gasped at the same time. We laughed at the same time. It was just beautiful, and we just truly enjoyed the experience together. But that's exactly what the movie theaters do. They make us feel immersed in the movie, be in the moment, and it lets us connect with these strangers around us and feel something special together.
2: I mean, and that's whole lot

0: different than sitting at home by, it doesn't matter how big your television is, but sitting at home by yourself watching this on your own, right?
1: Exactly. And especially in a movie theater, you focus better too. You're in this dark room, it's loud, there's a big screen, no talking, and there are no phones.
0: Hopefully, yeah.
1: And for many of us, that's a rare experience nowadays. When do we ever go 2-3 hours during the day without being distracted by our phones and just watching and focusing what's in front of us? And just what's in front of us. Mm. I definitely can't do that while watching a movie at home. And watching it at home, you lose some of that magic.
2: Not going to film theaters is kind of a loss. Some films are not made for being seen in the living room. I do remember a lot of films that I've been looking in a film theater, whereas the films that I've been looking from the platforms, I don't remember the experience of it. Make your choice. Mm.
1: That's André Gaudreau. He's a cinema professor at the University of Montreal. He's also the Canada Research Chair in Cinema and Media Studies. And just like André, I can remember my first and many other movie experiences, but I can't tell you the first movie I watched on a streaming platform or even last week.
0: How much, my sense is that I'm not alone in this, that I haven't gone to a movie theater in a while, and I'm sure a lot of people haven't gone. How much are the movie theaters themselves feeling the pinch of people aren't going as much as they used to?
1: So last year, the total box office revenue in Canada was almost $840 million. And that's a lot of money. Mm-hmm. But actually, when we look at the pre-pandemic numbers, the average revenue was over $1 billion a year. And that pinch is being felt most in independent theaters across this country. In 2024, the group that represents independent theaters, they reported that 60% of Canada's indie theaters operated at a loss. Mm. And Park Theatre is an independent theater in Vancouver. It was run by Cineplex up until last year when Cineplex announced they're not going to renew the lease. So Park was planning to close its doors. Then Rio Theatre, also in Vancouver, they stepped up and took over Park with the support of some industry backers, including Sean Baker, who we heard from earlier, and Finn Wolfhard from Stranger Things. Now, Park is operating under Rio, which also had its own challenges over the years. And Rachel Fox is the senior programmer at Rio.
3: The actual cost of a movie ticket, at least where I work, hasn't really changed that much. And I've worked in the same place for almost 15 years. But the cost of renting a movie theater has gone up a lot. And if you think about what movies are, they're cheap entertainment. And when it's no longer cheap entertainment, I don't think it works in the same way. The Rio's always sort of got something going on. There's always been, I've always sort of said it's a bit like the Muppet Show. We have to save the theater. There was a moment in time, you know, in 2018, the property came up for sale. And we knew that unless a stake was planted in the ground, some entity was going to buy the corner of Commercial and Broadway and turn it into condos. So the response was to buy the property. During COVID, was the Rio about to close? I never thought so. I thought that we had to really figure out how to keep going and be dynamic and be innovative in order to remind people about something that they liked to do. And also, you know, leaning on the community to understand that it's not enough to say, oh, I love the movies, but never show up. It's a two-way street. And I mean, we did see that during COVID a lot. The restaurants and bar industry, they were like, if you don't patronize us, we're going to go. And people heeded that call and they participated. And that's what allowed those places to stay open.
0: So how are those theaters, the Rio and the Park Theater, doing?
1: Both theaters, they have a strong community behind them. So they're finding the best ways to serve that community. Mm-hmm. But they're also trying to find and make the best financial decisions for themselves. And an important thing about these theaters, they're single screen venues. So they juggle showing new movies with other movies like classics.
3: Operating a single screen venue is very different than operating a multiplex. We're a restaurant with one table. So would it make sense for us to play one movie only, you know, for 3, 4, 5 weeks at a time? Those terms, usually from a studio or a distributor, they're going to say, well, we want to see 2 or 3 or 4 screenings a day. When you have one screen, it means you're only playing that movie. So there's a bit of a strategy to it, and it's up to each venue to really know their community and decide, is this a good idea? Is this sustainable? When it comes to this

0: venue, it wasn't sustainable, which is why we are choosing a different model than what Cineplex did. What we do as, you know, a hybrid venue, it is a lot of work. It is the most sometimes complicated, exhausting game of Tetris you could possibly imagine, but we do make it work. And that makes me happy to know that people who live around here that are within walking distance are making a plan. You know, maybe every Sunday that is part of their routine, or maybe that's very ambitious. Maybe every other Sunday, maybe every third Sunday. You're going to go for some brunch with your friend. You're going to go for a coffee. You're going to go for a walk, and then you're going to go see a movie, and then you're going to go home early and get ready for, you know, a nice week ahead. That, to me, is community.
1: And that's in Vancouver, where there are other theaters. For many rural communities, independent theaters are the only way for people to go see a movie. Mm-hmm. And when they have to close for financial reasons, the community loses that space to come together. And if the nearest big box theater is an hour away from you, you're even more likely to stay at home.
2: So what else, we heard about Vancouver, what else are theaters doing to stay afloat and get people to come back, or, to her point, show up more often?
1: They're doing a bunch of things. And the goal is something your screen at home can't match with. Here's Tirthadar from the University of Guelph again.
3: Theaters are definitely spending more money or investing on experiences. You know, there are better seats, better audio system, better screen within the theater, food services. But the experience gap has to be big enough for someone to say, look, you know, I don't want to sit in my basement. I want to go and watch the movie at the theater. Movie theaters with, say, IMAX screen, really large screen, they are doing better. They are definitely doing better than, say, just average movie theaters.
1: And theaters are doing other things as well, like cheaper days, like half price Tuesdays, maybe not a $2 one. And memberships and special screenings, like showing older classics or seasonal movies. Even surprise screenings. This is something that you pay less for a ticket and you go and watch an unreleased movie without knowing what the movie is beforehand.
2: Oh, cool.
1: And I've been to a couple of those, and the theaters are definitely busier.
2: Is all of this enough? These are interesting ideas, but is this enough to keep the theaters that people aren't going to as much afloat?
1: All of these things help, but it's not enough. Many theaters are finding that just having movies is not the most profitable long-term plan. But what's new and has been working is live programming, like screenings of live concerts, sports games, or even popular TV shows. The Park and Rio theaters in Vancouver are doing this. Here's Rachel Fox again.
0: I've always sort of thought of the Rio. Live events were the bricks, movies were the mortar, and they kind of filled in the gaps. One of the investors of this property is Finn Wolfhard, who's a Vancouver actor, and he's in this little show called Stranger Things. And when Stranger Things had its final episode, the Duffer Brothers said, we want to screen it in theaters, and Netflix said no. And then people said, actually, maybe you do want to screen it in theaters. And they turned what could have just been people sitting at home watching Netflix into a pop culture phenomenon, which was upwards of a million people going to see the final episode of Stranger Things. And we participated in that, and we had Finn Wolfhard joining us with 500 people. Over the years, I've had countless experiences like that with actors and filmmakers. They're really hard to organize, but when they pop off, boy, do they ever pop off. It's fairy dust. It's Hollywood. It's movie magic.
2: I should say, I remember the first movie I ever saw in a theater. I went to see Star Wars with my dad in 1977. Amazing. Changed my life. I took my kids to see movies, and it was amazing. You're in a room with a lot of other people, as they said, that you don't know. You don't know these other people, and you're having this collective experience. But things change, right? Life is different now than it was in 1977. There are easier, there are cheaper ways to watch movies. What would you say to somebody who says, that's life, that things move on and we do other things. We do different things now.
1: But it's still magical. So we lose that rare experience of coming together as a community and feeling things collectively. Yeah. But the impacts also go beyond that. Over the past few months, we've been watching that bidding war between Netflix and Paramount to buy Warner Brothers. And recently, Netflix backed away from its bid, but Paramount is still in the game. And deals between streaming platforms and film studios are very worrisome to the movie theater industry and some filmmakers. James Cameron, the director of Avatar and Titanic, he called this Netflix deal disastrous and said, these are his words, the theatrical

0: experience of movies could become a sinking ship.
1: This is from the guy who made Titanic.
0: Exactly.
1: He would know.
0: He would know. So he's worrying that if the streaming giants take over movie studios, then the theatrical releases won't be a priority. And that will mean job losses, the quality of the movies suffering, and some important stories never getting told. And this all obviously doesn't mean that we need to eliminate streaming completely from our lives. Mm-hmm. Rachel Fox says going to the movies is something that's in our collective DNA. So we just need to remember that magic.
2: We need more fun. We need fun as collectively as people living on this planet. More fun. And fun could be, you know, anything. And I mean, I think you could still go see a depressing movie and afterwards say, wow, I had a lot of fun. And I think we need more of that because, yeah, the world's on fire all the time. Get away from it. Go into a dark space. Get drawn like a moth to the flame to whatever's going on screen and disappear in a great story. And we feel it together. It really is you're experiencing a roller coaster of emotions with a room full of people. It's a joyful thing, and it's cheap entertainment, baby.
1: The world is on fire. We need more fun, and we need more joy, and we need more magic. I'm convinced. I have to go and see a movie. I need to go and look at the... Do they have listings anymore to tell you what's coming up in the theater? I'll just ask you. Melly, thank you very much.
0: Thanks for having me.
3: Melly Gumisch is a producer here at The Current. She and Matt spoke back in March. Listen, I know some of you already have your tickets because you're headed out in the next couple of days to one of this summer's biggest blockbusters. There's a lot of anticipation about The Odyssey and how Homer's 3,000-year-old Greek epic is still the blueprint for great movies, Christopher Nolan's. So we will be talking about The Odyssey on tomorrow's show. For now, here's Andrew Bird with Sisyphus.

0: continues to be a major issue for the GTA. Today, the city remains under very high risk, according to Environment Canada. All of that because of smoke drifting south from hundreds of wildfires in northwestern Ontario. It is prompting the city to make some closures, so your best to check ahead. That applies also to pools and wading pools. About 200 wildfires are actually burning across the province. At Collins First Nation, north of Thunder Bay, several homes have been destroyed by a fast-moving fire, and the community is being evacuated, with some residents flying to Toronto. Hundreds of firefighters and water bombers are battling these wildfires. More details can be found on our website at cbc.ca/Toronto or listen to CBC Radio 1. The forecast now for Toronto, clearing this morning. Local smoke this morning and early this afternoon with a high of 27 and a humidex of 31 and a very high UV index. The orange air quality warning remains in place from Environment Canada. Clear skies tonight, a low of 20. Tomorrow, sunshine and a high expected of 28. Peterborough clearing early this morning. Local smoke this morning as well with a high of 26 and a humidex of 29.
1: I'm Pia Chattopadhyay, and you're listening to The Current. Over the summer, we're bringing you some of the best CBC podcasts. Today, we continue with Aftermath, Hunt for the Anthrax Killer, a story of another wave of terror following the 9/11 attacks. In yesterday's episode, an anthrax attack struck the heart of Manhattan, and one reporter found herself at the center of the story she was covering. Here's episode 4.
2: 911 emergency.
3: It's October 21st, 2001. Thomas Morris Jr. is calling for help.
4: My breathing is labored. My chest feels constricted. I am getting here, but to get up and walk and what have you, feels like I might just pass out.
3: Thomas tells the operator that about a week earlier, he'd been close by when a coworker opened a suspicious letter.
4: I suspect that I might have been exposed to anthrax. A woman found the envelope, and I was in the vicinity. It had powder in it.
3: With all the recent news, 911 was already getting a lot of panicked calls.
5: In the current atmosphere, anthrax scares and hoaxes, rather than real attacks, have all but paralyzed parts of the United States.
3: But Thomas's call is different, because he's an employee of the U.S. Postal Service, and America's mail system over the last 2 weeks has been transformed into a kind of terrorism delivery service.
6: It turns out that there's another letter.
7: We believe that there may be other envelopes.
8: Don't shake it, don't taste it, don't sniff it. Call law enforcement.
3: A few days after Thomas's colleague at the mail facility handled that letter with powder in it, Thomas started feeling achy and came down with a headache. And now it's 4:39 a.m. on a Sunday, and he can't stop vomiting. He tells the 911 operator how all week he's been hearing from his bosses that there's nothing to worry about.
4: They never let us know whether the thing was anthrax or not. I couldn't even find out if the stuff was or wasn't. I was told that it wasn't, but I have a tendency not to believe these people.
3: His tendency not to believe these people is well earned. Their actions are about to put many people's lives in danger. Because these people, Thomas's bosses, oversee a mail facility with more than 2,000 employees, all of whom are now at risk of exposure to whatever has made Thomas sick. And on top of that, the mail that comes through this facility gets delivered right to Capitol Hill in Washington, D.C., right to the Supreme Court and the entire U.S. Congress. I'm Jeremiah Kroll, and from Wolf Entertainment, this is Aftermath, the hunt for the anthrax killer. Episode 4, Machine 17. 2 weeks before that 911 call, FBI agent Scott Decker and all of America had watched as one man died of anthrax. And now, at least 8 more people are infected in Florida and New York.
9: It was really a reactive investigation. There was no proactive. There wasn't time. I mean, if this person was going to infect more people with anthrax, it could happen anywhere. There was no real way to plan for it.
3: At this moment, the FBI has essentially no evidence, 0 suspects, and a lot of pressure to solve this.

0: pressure from the public, from the White House, and especially from Decker's boss, the FBI's new director, Robert Mueller.
1: He had a tiger by the tail, and he was brand new at the job. I mean, he looked frazzled and tired, but I don't think he went home to sleep. If he did, I never saw him leave.
0: Decker is working with Mueller at FBI headquarters in the J. Edgar Hoover building in downtown D.C. The director's office is just a few steps down the hall, and Decker can almost feel the weight of Mueller's expectations bearing down on him.
1: To not show progress was very unnerving, embarrassing, and Bob Mueller is not a joking person. He wants answers and he wants them quick. He wants you to immediately say what you know and say it with confidence. And if we didn't have results to show in those meetings, it was uncomfortable. I mean, he didn't have to say anything. He just looked at you and you knew you better get your butt in gear.
0: Decker's spending long nights at the office too. He just separated from his wife, so he's throwing himself into the anthrax case. And the stress was getting to him.
1: It affected me. I got in a fair amount of trouble during that time. I just lost my temper a couple times, which you're not supposed to do in the FBI. You gotta keep cool.
0: To catch the anthrax mailer, Decker and the FBI need to figure out what the mailer wants. So far, there are no demands. And the best physical evidence they have is a letter sent to NBC calling for death to America and the now empty envelope it came in. Not a lot to go on. And on top of that, their job has just gotten much more complicated because the American public has become paranoid. People start seeing what they think is anthrax everywhere.
2: All across the country today, it was precaution in the face of peril.
3: The FBI says it has dealt with more than 2,300 reported anthrax incidents.
4: Or anything with a white residue inside are causing stores, streets, and buildings to be shut down and panic to erupt.
1: If a janitor spilled Tide powder in the hallway and didn't clean it up before he went home, that would get a phone call. Whereas 2 or 3 years before this, they just would have wiped it up and went about their business.
0: This anxiety over powder spills is making it hard for the FBI and local officials to know what's real and what's not. But even more alarming and more strange, letters with white powder start showing up in cities all over the country, filled with laundry detergent or baking soda, or really any white powder folks can get their hands on.
1: Whenever something like this gets in the news, there's always a spurt of copycats. It's just the way people are, unfortunately.
0: But hoax or not, every time the FBI gets a call about a white powder threat, Decker and his colleagues have to investigate.
1: We had three different groups analyzing each and every threat. And that was the edict from the director's office. So an anonymous tick could be called in with zero credibility from our standpoint, but it had to be run down. And that's a huge use of resources.
0: And unfortunately, it's only going to get worse. A few miles away from FBI headquarters, U.S. Senate Majority Leader Tom Daschle is heading into work on Capitol Hill. It's Monday morning, October 15th, and now about a month after 9/11, as he arrives at the Capitol that morning, the senator from South Dakota gets news that brings America's fears right to his doorstep.
5: My chief of staff told me I better sit down because an intern had just opened up an envelope in my Senate office.
0: That intern is a young woman named Grant Leslie, who works in Senator Daschle's main offices on the 5th and 6th floors of the Hart Senate building. Their office had been crowded that morning, so Grant had taken a chair to the middle of the room and started opening a big pile of mail in her lap. In an interview with PBS Frontline a decade later, she's still able to recall in vivid detail the moment one particular letter caught her eye.
6: I remember looking at it, and it looked like children's handwriting, and the return address was the 4th grade class. So I remembered thinking, oh, this is from kids. This is going to be pretty cute. I can't wait to see what they're writing to Senator Daschle about. And I turned the letter over, and there was just a piece of scotch tape on either side of the letter. Nothing weird or unordinary, just sort of a thick letter that needed scotch tape to keep it closed is what it looked like. So I took the scissors and cut into the corner of the letter just about an inch, and white powder immediately fell out all over me. On my skirt, on my shoes, on my hands, just all over my lap.
0: She gently moved the envelope far from her face.
6: I remember holding the letter with two hands down by my feet, and I said, "Hey guys, I just spilled white powder."

0: water all over myself. And everybody sort of froze and looked at me.
1: This aerosolable anthrax had pervasively covered and got into the atmosphere around her. There were, I think, 27 people at the time in the office, and they were all exposed.
2: The FBI arrives within minutes.
3: We were escorted up to the suite where the letter was opened.
2: Arriving on the scene is another FBI special agent named Scott. This one, Agent Scott Stanley.
3: We have a white powder letter. We have somebody who's been exposed, and everybody in that suite has been exposed.
2: And just like Agent Scott Decker, he's a scientist with a PhD in biomedical sciences.
3: The individual who opened that letter was still sitting in a chair. We did not enter the suite. She was still sitting in a chair holding the envelope with the powder on her lap. I think fortuitously, this individual had just been trained on what to do if you open up a white powder letter. And she remained very calm, held it upright so nothing else spilled out of it.
2: Agent Stanley takes stock of the room, still crowded with members of Daschle's staff.
3: How do you protect them? You know, what do you do? What do you tell them? And the fact of the matter is that if you ultimately want to protect them, you got to go do your job, right?
2: First, he's got to safely get that envelope out of this room. So a hazmat officer carefully places it in a container, and they send it to the lab for testing to make sure this is indeed anthrax. Then first responders give Grant Leslie and everyone in the room nasal swab tests and a detailed decontamination. Showers, their clothing gets bagged, and they're given a 3-day supply of Cipro. Then they have an agonizing wait to know if they've been infected. Test results could take up to 24 hours. And they may not be the only ones exposed, because looking around the room, Agent Scott Stanley sees a problem. Air vents.
3: Anthrax particles will act as a gaseous material. They will just circulate through the air and move as a gas, right? If you have heating, ventilation, and air conditioning on, you can move that through the whole building very quickly.
2: At all costs, the FBI wants to contain the anthrax. Because if it gets into the ventilation system, it's not only this building they've got to worry about. Unless you're an insider, you wouldn't know this, but there are underground ventilated tunnels that connect a bunch of the buildings in DC, including Senate offices within the Capitol itself. And inside those Capitol buildings, as many as 20,000 staffers, lawmakers, and visitors walk in and out every day. They shut the air conditioning off, but it might be too late. Stanley, the FBI, and the White House can only hope they've done enough.
4: The deadly bacteria have now turned up in the American Capitol.
5: Roger with that. I just talked to Leader Daschle. His office received a letter, and it had anthrax in it. The staffers that had been exposed are being treated.
6: I was heading to work that morning and listening to reports coming in on the local radio news station.
7: It's been reported that the office
8: if there are people that again
9: on the ongoing anthrax investigation.
10: My office opened a suspicious package.
2: Joby Warrick is a Pulitzer Prize winning journalist who covers national security for the Washington Post.
6: By the time I get to work, we have reporters down at the scene. I'm working the phones to try to figure out what a story would say, but colleagues are there physically at the building, and the pictures that are coming back are of people in moon suits.
2: Joby had investigated biological and chemical weapons threats in war zones and dicey basement labs all over the world, but he never expected this.
6: Investigators coming in dressed up like it's the hot zone and they're heading out to check on a plague, but they're walking into a Senate office, a building that we all know so well, we've been in dozens of times. That meant that the government was also under attack, and that, you know, among the possible victims could be any member of Congress or any elected official.
2: It's a little hard to remember now, but hazmat suits, PPE, even the idea of interacting with an airborne invisible killer were all extraordinarily rare then. So the moon suits, the panic, the very strangeness of this attack, it almost felt like an alien invasion, like you'd see in a movie. And just like one of those movies, it's now playing out in Washington, D.C., the country's leaders pretty much powerless against an unknown, amorphous, and formidable enemy that might just take over. The Senate decides to stay in session. Senators relocate to different areas of the Capitol complex so they can keep working. And top of mind for them, now more

0: Than Ever is a controversial piece of new legislation that President Bush has been urging Congress to pass. Created in the wake of 9/11, this bill is meant to give the government more power to track down its enemies.
1: We cannot let the terrorists achieve the objective of frightening our nation to the point where we don't conduct business, where people don't shop. That's their intention. Their intention was not only to kill and maim and destroy, their intention was to frighten to the point where our nation would not act.
0: The bill the Senate has been debating is called the USA Patriot Act. And as Senate Majority Leader, the weight of this bill is falling heavily on Tom Daschle.
2: It's just very, very intense. There was a daily, hourly cacophony of voices and ideas and demands.
3: In the Senate, I urge you to take a look at this. This is not security versus privacy. This is a major national security threat.
0: Some senators, like Daschle, do see it as security versus privacy. They're afraid the Patriot Act may go too far in loosening privacy laws. But anthrax showing up in the Capitol has turned up the pressure.
2: The Bush administration was pressing Congress very hard, saying it was urgent.
4: This is a bill that is vitally needed. The president has called for it. The attorney general has called for it. And we shouldn't delay in passing it.
0: While Congress is debating the legislation to fight terrorism, the FBI is reckoning with the actual impact on the ground. They're still trying to figure out the reach of the anthrax spores from Daschle's office.
5: Good morning. Lieutenant Dan Nichols with U.S. Capitol Police. Wanted to call a press conference this morning to update you on the situation we have ongoing in the Hart Senate office building. We don't think it came into the ventilation system. What we want to do, though, is make sure that it did not. And we are going to err on the side of caution on this.
0: To do that, the FBI and the CDC have to test for anthrax in other parts of Daschle's building. And neighboring buildings, too.
6: They're going to be sweeping Senate buildings today, and we just will do a routine, methodical sweeping of buildings.
0: The day after the Senate makes its stand, the test results from Daschle's office are officially confirmed.
5: Late last night, the U.S. Capitol Police was notified by Fort Detrick that the substance was, in fact, anthrax.
0: So, as they'd feared, the intern was indeed exposed to anthrax. And so were many of the people who were in the office with her when she opened the envelope. But then the news gets worse. The test results show that several people who were working down the hall from Daschle's office were infected too. Agent Scott Stanley's fears about the ventilation system may be coming true. The anthrax has spread.
7: You know, what is everybody? A dead man walking? You know, it was a human experiment in progress. Nobody knew how it would come out.
8: The latest letter to have been discovered, addressed to a congressman, is thought to contain literally billions of spores of the deadly disease.
9: We live in a new era where someone is using the deadly bacteria as a form of terror.
0: And then, when the rest of the test results come in, the really bad news comes.
5: It was discovered that a sample came back from the Ford House Office Building mailroom as positive for anthrax.
0: So they now know there's anthrax not just in multiple rooms of Daschle's building, but in several neighboring buildings as well.
10: The U.S. House of Representatives is closing offices today.
0: Nothing like this has ever happened. The last time Congress was interrupted and the Capitol shut down was more than a century earlier, for the War of 1812.
7: Our national capital region was just chaotic. It was a buzz. There was people everywhere. There was absolute fear, hysteria.
11: Like so many instances in this country, we don't get anything done until we have a crisis. Now we have a crisis.
12: It was deeply unsettling. It was terrifying. It made it feel that much more personal, that much more threatening to us.
0: Joby Warrick, the Washington Post reporter, saw all of this unfold over the next few days in real time, just blocks from his office.
12: To see them shut down, to see yellow police tape, to see soldiers and police officers around, to see images of investigators coming into the building with their biohazard suits.
0: Agent Scott Stanley watches hundreds and then thousands of people line up in another building to get nasal swabs and a 3-day supply of Cipro.
7: There was just a tremendous surge capacity that came into the Capitol from the military, from the Coast Guard. We had strike teams, we had decon teams, we had people going in, nasally swabbing thousands of patients. And this was all at the Capitol at the United States.

0: everybody who was responding at the time had been dealing with for 20 plus hours a day. Nobody was getting any sleep. Everybody was working themselves to the bone. This is the worst biological attack in this country's history.
1: About 36 hours after the Dasha letter was opened, much of the U.S. Capitol complex is evacuated and closed. But in this catastrophe, there's a tiny silver lining for the FBI. They now have another envelope, this one with some anthrax remaining in it, and now a second letter.
2: It's reported to contain the words, "Death to America, death to Israel.
3: Allah is great. You cannot stop us. We have this anthrax. You die now. Are you afraid?"
1: The FBI compares the DC letter to the New York letter, and there are striking similarities. First, some of the letter's wording, "death to America, death to Israel, Allah is great," is the exact same language. And so is the way it's written.
4: It was the same style of handwriting, very, very similar, if not identical. To my view, it looked the same person had written it.
1: This basic evidence is a big break. It's the first time the FBI can really start to hone in on the person who's mailing these letters. And on the envelope, Decker finds even more.
4: There's a series of invisible dots, squares and lines and circles. And those are visible under black light. And the Postal Service puts them there, and that's the way they track mail.
1: So with the help of the Postal Service, they can now use these barcodes to trace the exact path the Dasha letter traveled after it was mailed. It first arrived in D.C. in a mail bag at a sorting facility called Brentwood. The mail in that bag got separated into bins after midnight on October 12th, and the letter was scanned at 7:10 that morning and moved on a metal cart to one of the facility's giant high-speed mail sorters, this one called Machine 17. Machine 17 can sort about 37,000 letters an hour. It spat out the Dasha letter, and then mail carriers delivered it to the Hart Senate building around noon. All of this tells the FBI how the Dasha letter got to Capitol Hill. But it's the mailing facility itself that grabs everyone's attention. Because Brentwood, the place that processed and delivered the letter that shut down Capitol Hill, it's still open and running. The Brentwood Mail Processing and Distribution Center has about 2,000 employees. It's a massive building with two floors and 14.5 million cubic feet of space. And for a long time, this station has been a steady source of union jobs for DC workers. Joan Jackson's brother, Joe, had followed in their dad's footsteps and spent his entire career working for the Postal Service. He even leads a Bible study group at the postal facility.
5: Joe never called in sick in 15 years, and he was a hard worker. He worked just like my dad, and a lot of them started off taking mail door to door. But then he ended up working these really huge machines.
1: Officially, these really huge machines are called delivery barcode sorter machines, or DBCS machines. And the DBCS machine Joe worked that day was Machine 17. That's the machine that had sorted the envelope with anthrax in it, addressed to Tom Daschle. Even without knowing any of these details, his sister Joan was worried.
5: I spoke to Joe on the phone. I said, "Joe, please be careful. Please be careful. I don't know whether it was intuitive on my part or what, but," and he said, "I will. I'll be careful. No, don't worry. It'll be fine."
1: The U.S. Postmaster General pulls together a press conference to address concerns.
6: "I want to thank you for joining us here today at the Postal Service."
1: Note that this is the day after most of the Capitol complex was shut down.
6: "As you know, one letter from among the more than 3.5 million pieces of mail handled here each day contained anthrax."
1: One letter handled there contained anthrax. After consulting with the CDC, the USPS decides the mail facility is still safe to remain open, that its employees are safe.
6: "DC area. And behind me are some of those employees who work in this facility. So, as a precautionary measure, we will be conducting appropriate testing in this facility so we can reassure ourselves, our employees, and our customers of its safety."
1: The key phrase there is appropriate testing. The USPS chooses not to test everyone for anthrax,

0: They don't see a reason to. According to them,
1: that letter was extremely well sealed, and there is only a minute chance that anthrax spores escaped from it into this facility. However,
0: but 2 days after that press conference, Joan Jackson gets a call from her brother's wife.
2: Celeste called and said that Joe was in the bed. He was sweating and his sweat drops were like the size of a quarter. He was sweating profusely, but he didn't want to go to the hospital. He was like, I'm fine.
0: Joe has the day off. It's a Saturday and he stays in bed all day, but he's a devoted Catholic and wants to attend Mass that evening.
2: He passed out in church and they stopped the Mass. They were going to call the paramedics.
0: Yet Joe presses on through the end of church. And then, never one to miss work, he does his shift at Brentwood that night. The next day, though, he's feeling so bad, he drives himself to a hospital where he's diagnosed with stomach flu. They send him home. There, his wife Celeste sends him to bed.
2: Celeste woke up and found Joe sprawled on the bathroom floor, and she called the paramedics and they came and got him and rushed him to Southern Maryland Hospital.
0: Joan is so worried she can't bring herself to watch the news. And then when Monday morning comes and she hasn't heard anything, she fears something is very wrong.
2: And something, I just had a feeling because I called the house, my parents' house, and I couldn't get a hold of them. And finally, I got through and my mother said, Joe is dead. And I must have gone into shock or whatever. I'm like, what? And she said, it was from anthrax.
0: 7 days after the Capitol was infected, postal worker Joe Kersine dies. He was 47. That weekend that Joe was sick was a terrible time for postal workers at Brentwood. Two other employees from the facility show up in a DC emergency room with flu-like symptoms. At least one of them had been working in the same area around Machine 17 near Joe. And that Sunday morning is when Thomas Morris, another one of Joe's co-workers, made that call to 911.
3: I suspect that I might have been exposed to anthrax. My breathing is labored, my chest feels constricted.
0: Thomas Morris Jr. had been working as a mail sorter for the U.S. Postal Service for 28 years. Part of his job was to verify the Senate's mail by hand and place it into a particular tray. By the time he called 911, he'd been home for a couple of days with what doctors had told him was a virus. They'd so far suggested only Tylenol. Now it's 4:40 in the morning on a Sunday and he's worried. The 911 operator sends an ambulance to his home in Maryland. Later that day, he dies of inhalation anthrax at the age of 55.
4: We've been listening to the CBC podcast, Aftermath, Hunt for the Anthrax Killer. We will bring you the next episode tomorrow at this time. That is The Current for today. I'm Pia Chattopadhyay, sitting in this week for Matt Galloway. Thank you for listening. We'll see you again tomorrow.

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6: When Adam Gontier left 3 Days Grace back in 2013, he couldn't have imagined where they'd be today. Adam and the band's other frontman, Matt Walst, are here to talk about sharing the spotlight and being the only Canadian band to have 2 songs with over 1 billion streams.
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0: Good morning. I'm Jill Dempsey. We do have smoke. It's 23 right now with a humidex of 26. For the second day, Environment Canada is issuing air quality alerts for parts of Ontario and Manitoba, all due to hundreds of wildfires burning in northwest Ontario. The smoke is spreading far to the south. Linda Ward has more from Toronto.
1: Well, the air, of course, out there is soupy and thick. This as residents of several First Nations communities in northwestern Ontario are fleeing those forest fires. And that smoke is blowing south, reaching some northern U.S. states as well. Detroit right now ranks worst in the world for air quality, according to IQ Air, followed by Toronto. Environment Canada's orange and yellow air quality warnings stretching across much of Ontario and parts of Manitoba. Dr. Edward Gia is an emergency doctor and representative of the Canadian Association of Physicians for the Environment. He says wildfire smoke is basically a toxic cloud of pollutants.
2: It contains carbon monoxide, nitrogen oxides, carcinogens, and microscopic particulates that can be especially dangerous.
1: If you experience wheezing, chest pains, or severe cough, you need to see a doctor. Linda Ward, CBC News, Toronto.
0: The City of Toronto has opened cleaner air spaces in civic centres across the city where residents can go during the day to escape the smoke. But health advocates say standard public health advice to stay indoors is virtually impossible for some of the city's most vulnerable populations. The CBC's Tyler Cheese reports.
3: Aging lungs are like vintage cars. They don't filter as efficiently.
4: Laura Tamblyn-Watts, CEO of seniors advocacy organization CanAge, says older people are especially susceptible to the current air quality conditions.
3: Add on chronic conditions like COPD or heart disease, diabetes. You've got a perfect storm of vulnerability.
4: Health officials are advising residents to stay inside, but that's not always possible. Advocates say the danger is even higher for the thousands of unhoused individuals trapped outdoors. While the city has opened 6 emergency cleaner air spaces, frontline workers like Steve Teakins with the Natives Men Residence say the municipal shelter system is completely at capacity.
5: I wish we could get all the folks that were experiencing homelessness into their own affordable housing, but we all know there's not enough.
4: Some doctors warn that without long-term policy and housing changes, temporary relief measures will continue to fall short. Tyler Cheese, CBC News, Toronto.
0: Ukrainian President Volodymyr Zelensky is facing a political controversy. Protests are taking place in Kyiv and other cities over Zelensky's decision to remove the popular defense minister. Hundreds of people in Kyiv chant Mykhailo Fedorov's name. The 35-year-old was only in the defense job for 6 months, but he's credited with Ukraine's successful expansion of drone warfare against Russia. Oleksiy Honcharenko is an opposition MP. He says Zelensky feels politically threatened by Fedorov.
6: In the show of President Zelensky, there should be only one star. Zelensky became suspicious about possible political ambitions of Minister of Defense. And when he feels something like this, he is getting rid of such people. He's moving them from high and important positions.
0: Zelensky has not yet publicly commented on his decision. The U.S. is imposing new travel restrictions. It's in response to the ongoing Ebola outbreak in the Democratic Republic of Congo. It's telling U.S. citizens they cannot return home directly. They must first spend 3 weeks in a third country before entering the U.S. The number of deaths from the virus is approaching 800, with more than 2,000 confirmed cases. Tedros Adhanom Ghebreyesus is the head of the World Health Organization.
7: It's now the third largest Ebola outbreak on record. And in the past months, it has expanded faster than any previous outbreak. More than 80% of new cases are being detected outside known contact lists, showing that transmission chains are still being missed.
0: That is this edition of the CBC News. I'm Jill Dempsey. Toronto continues to be shrouded in smoke this morning. Air quality alert that was issued by Environment Canada is still in place. It is 23 right now with a humidex of 26. We expect a high of 27 with a humidex of 31 and a very high UV index. Clear tonight, a low of 20. Tomorrow, sunny and a high of 28. 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
1: I'm I'm Jill Deacon, in for Tom Power. Welcome to Q. 3 days grace put their hometown of North

Norwood, Ontario on the map as the first Canadian band to reach over a billion Spotify streams for not one, but two songs. Pretty impressive, especially for a band that almost fell apart. You'll hear how the music helped them endure a significant rupture and how 3 Days Grace managed to come back stronger than ever. And Misson Harriman knew that his successful corporate career just wasn't fulfilling, so he picked up a camera and pointed it in the direction of activism. He's now a well-known protest photographer and the subject of a new documentary celebrating the art of capturing resistance. All that coming up on Q. Okay, we're going to start things off by marking a pretty cool Canadian music milestone right now. Take a listen to this.

0: That's Animal I've Become from 2006. And this spring, it surpassed 1 billion plays on Spotify. That makes 3 Days Grace the first Canadian rock band with 2 songs with over 1 billion streams. They're also in the middle of a massive tour, and their new record is getting its fair share of plays as well. This is all really exciting for a band that went through a bit of an existential crisis a little over a decade ago. See, in early 2013, the band suddenly announced that guitarist and lead vocalist Adam Gontier had left 3 Days Grace to look after some health stuff. And then Matt Walst, the brother of another band member, stepped in. Not an easy gig for sure. But on the other hand, Matt had been watching the band at rehearsals since he was a kid. Flash forward to a few years ago, and something really unusual happened. Adam, the original singer, came back, and Matt stayed. Now they both handle vocal duties. The band's 2 frontmen, Adam Gontier and Matt Walst, joined Tom Power to talk about all of this a while back when they were on tour in Sudbury, Ontario. They started by talking about a term, a reference to a type of music that came up in the research for this interview, and it turns out there are actually entire playlists dedicated to this genre, divorced dad rock.
1: Yeah. Oh yeah, yeah. I tend to get tagged a lot on socials for divorced dad rock, like playlists and stuff, where people are picking the top 10 or whatever, and I always watch till the end to see if we're up there, and yep, every time we're right there.
2: You don't mind it?
1: No, it's okay. I mean, to be honest, I'm a dad. I did divorce many years ago. So, hey, I mean, it kind of works. It makes sense.
3: There is, I should say, something really lovely about the comments section whenever I watch an interview with you guys about how much your music does mean something to people. Just here's this one example. I discovered 3 Days Grace back in 2015, and their music, both with Matt and with Adam, helped me through so many dark times in my life, and they still do. Matt, what goes through your head when you see comments like that?
4: Oh, it's kind of why we do it. Like every day we do a meet and greet and we have people come in and thank us for saving their lives. And, that's pretty crazy to think that our music has got people through the most difficult times of their lives. And it's just humbling, you know.
3: Adam, let's go through the story a little bit. You were the founding frontman of the band. When you started making music when you were 14 or 15 years old, it was in Norwood, Ontario. I've never been to Norwood. Can you describe to us what Norwood looked like when you were growing up as a kid?
1: Yeah, I mean, it was pretty small. There was about 1,500 people in the town, you know, one set of streetlights, about a half an hour east of Peterborough. I moved, my dad lived there, and I moved from Toronto to Norwood to live with my dad and started going to high school there. And that's where I met Brad, Matt's brother and the bass player in the band. So that was really the start. It's a pretty small town, not a lot to do, you know what I mean? Not a lot of options really growing up.
3: So Matt, how old were you when your brother was starting this band? Like, were you a kid in the house?
4: Yeah, it would have been like, I don't know, 10 years old when they started out. So they would, like, Brad would have been 16 when he first picked up a bass, or maybe even earlier. So, yeah.

0: I was young. I remember them playing in the basement.
1: What do you remember most about that? Like, take me back to, like, when you think about them playing in the basement and you being in the house, what comes to mind?
0: Oh, I was just like blown away. I was like, oh man, I want to pick up a guitar. I want to play. And yeah, if it wasn't for these guys playing in the basement and having a guitar there, I wouldn't have picked one up and pursued a music career. So yeah,
1: it wasn't.

0: you know, I wasn't the greatest guitar player, but I could make up stuff on the guitar and write riffs. And I got on two songs on their first record. That would have been when I was about 18, 19 years old.
1: So, Adam, you mentioned your influence of Canadian rock at the time of bands like Our Lady Peace and the Tragically Hip and Finger Eleven. I heard a story that you used to leave messages on Arnold Lanny's answering machine, like Our Lady Peace's producer, also worked with like Simple Plan. Can you tell that story?
2: Yeah, we had made some demos in I guess in Norwood. We at the time our band was called Groundswell, and we made these pretty crappy demos, and so we just called, no answer. So I remember playing our tape through the home stereo system into the phone after, you know, as for Arnold Lanny's message machine. Right?
1: I'm sure that sounded so good.
2: Oh, I'm sure it sounded amazing. That's why we never heard from Arnold ever. You know, what's funny is I did meet up with Arnold Lanny a few years ago, and he told me he did hear it and he did listen to it. So that was cool. I don't remember if he liked it. Something tells me he probably didn't, you know, probably didn't pay too much attention. But
0: oh, well.
2: Yeah. Oh, well.
3: Yeah, but it all worked out in the end. I'm Jill Deacon. You're listening to Q. You've been listening to Tom's conversation with Adam Gontier and Matt Walsh of the band 3 Days Grace. After those early days you just heard about, not exactly knowing how to make a mark in the industry, they did end up catching a producer's ear at a show in Toronto. And it wasn't long before this song became

0: So that's 3 days grace, and I hate everything about you. I'm the right age. I was born in 1987. When that was coming on Much Music, I remember seeing it and being like, what is happening? Like, it was so powerful. And people in junior high started like shaving their heads into mohawks, and people started buying heavy guitar pedals, and just, you know, it really took off. So Adam, like, on the inside, what was that like for you when that song blew up? Did it feel like everything kind of happened? It was a big step, or?
1: Yeah, it was a huge surreal moment. I remember I was driving on the 401, and I think I was listening to The Edge, and, you know, I know that the song had just came out and hoping to hear it. And sure enough, it got played on The Edge. I actually pulled over because it was such a surreal moment, just to kind of take it all in. I think we were wedged between like Audioslave and I don't know, so, you know, some other massive band, and it just, yeah, I just couldn't believe it.
0: Behind the scenes, Adam, I mean, I'm just gonna put the boat in the water and let you row it. Like, I know you were struggling with a few things in 2013. You stepped away from the band. Mm-hmm. Can you just, what do you remember about making that decision?
1: Yeah, I mean, at that time we had been touring quite a bit, you know, I guess in my personal life, I was dealing with a lot of things, from, you know, mental wellness to dealing with things going on at home, you know, and basically at that point, everything had sort of come to a head where I felt like something had to change. And, you know, unfortunately, at the time, I felt like the only thing that was going to slow things down for me and make a difference in my, you know, my own mental health was going to be stepping away from the band. So it was one of those things. I just kind of made a decision and did it pretty fast. And it was a long time ago.
0: We're not going to dwell on it. But Matt, when, you know, you're not just, you're a member of the family really in the band, even at this point, like, what went through your mind when you found out Adam was leaving?
2: I was with Brad actually having dinner, and we didn't usually get together for dinner. We were having sushi, and Brad got the text message and was like, "Oh well, get on your singing shoes. You're gonna be singing." And I was like, I didn't believe him. I was like, no way, because I'm living in the house with my band, My Darkest Days, and then I just went in the basement and started singing the songs. And, you know, it wasn't hard for me because I knew all the songs and I was around for all the songs. So, yeah.
0: So you were having dinner.

0: and you get the text that Adam's out, and he and your brother immediately says to you, "Hey, you got to step up and sing in this band."
1: Yeah, yeah. They had a tour coming up in 8 weeks, so I had 8 weeks to get ready for the tour.
0: Was that a hard decision to do that? I mean, you had your own career at the time. Also, like, it's easier to replace, no offense to bass players, easier to replace a bass player or a guitarist or a drummer than a lead singer. And I'm cautious around the word replace. It's easier to step in for a bass player or a guitarist or something like that.
1: You know? Yeah, you know, I always looked up to Adam, like his vocals throughout my whole life and singing career. So, you know, I just tried to do my best. And 8 weeks went by and I was on a stage in front of 8,000 people in an arena singing the songs.
0: Yeah, because it's a hard line to balance, right? Like not emulation, but also not bringing something to, anyway, it's a hard gig.
2: Absolutely.
0: Let's listen to some music.

0: That is 3 Days Grace with Apologies, one of the singles off their new album, Alienation. Adam and Matt from the band are my guests today. What's really special about this record and really about the band is that something happened that almost never happens, is that, Adam, you've come back to the band and you share the singing duties now with Matt in the band. So, Adam, what brought you back?
1: I had sort of always been in touch with Brad on and off throughout the years, just checking in here and there. And I remember it was like during the pandemic that Brad reached out, was wondering if I want to get together for coffee, hang out a bit. Basically it was Matt and Brad sort of talking about the idea of Adam coming back and, you know, could we do that? Could it happen? Could it work? And that sort of thing. And to be honest, as soon as Brad started talking about it, I was fully in. You know, a lot had changed for me over the 10 years, like an awful lot had changed. I'd grown up quite a bit, had a couple kids and remarried and that sort of thing. And just, you know, life changed. So the things that used to matter to me back when, I left the band just no longer mattered anymore. So anyway, right from go, I was in for sure.
0: Matt, like, how was this from your perspective? Because it's rare. If a lead singer comes back to a band, the person who has been singing up into that band goes back to their other band or does something else. But I mean, how was all this from your perspective?
2: Oh, it's awesome. You know, like we talked about earlier, I grew up watching these guys play in my basement. I think, like, you know, I was the first fan of this band. So from a fan's perspective, even when Adam left, I was like, you know, I didn't want it to happen. And then years later, when we could make it happen, I was all for it. And it's been amazing, like, creating a record and being on tour together, and we're friends, and it's been amazing.
0: But it is unusual, you know what I mean?
2: Yeah, it is. You know, like, usually the lead singers, like the lead singer disease or whatever, they call LSD.
1: Syndrome. You know, the cool thing is that, like we were talking about earlier, like, we grew up as a family. So before bandmates, we're family and friends. You know, so I definitely believe that if the band had got anybody else, some other random guy from some other band, I don't think we wouldn't be here right now doing what we're doing. I think it only works in this situation where it's Matt and myself. You know, I think anybody else, it probably doesn't work.
0: Man, it's a beautiful thing, because it's like, because you wouldn't have Sammy Hagar and David Lee Roth back on stage with Van Halen, I wouldn't think. You know what I mean? Like,
1: exactly.
0: Because there's ego involved. But, like, it sounds like, I mean, this is just my, like, the love and the family and the origins of the band overcame the ego that comes with, as you mentioned, like, lead singer syndrome. Like,
2: that's right.
0: Right? Absolutely, is that fair to say?
1: Yeah. 100%. Yeah. 100%. And none of us, you know, the egos are all left at the door. That was, and I think, like I was saying, you know,

0: just over the past 10 years, just living some life and actually, you know, just realizing the things that are important in life really, really contribute to that.
1: Your fans have really taken to this. Here's one comment from a YouTube commentator. Matt, thank you for saving one of the best bands ever. Adam, thank you for coming back. What goes through your mind when you hear that?
2: That's pretty awesome.
0: Yep.
2: Yeah.
0: It's absolutely true, you know? Yeah. I do mention it on stage pretty much every night that, you know, this whole thing wouldn't happen without Matt. And, so he did save the band from, you know, who knows what, but yeah, here we are.
1: And you divide it up pretty good. You divide the vocals up pretty good, Matt. No, light, you know, gesturing around. No, I want to sing this line. I want to sing that line.
2: Oh, no, like it came together pretty easily, you know, like, we didn't have to think about it too much. Like, it just kind of fits. I'm doing a lot of harmonies and playing guitar in the older songs that Adam sang, and then, the vice versa with the newer songs. And we switch up and like, take a verse here, take a verse there. And, it just felt, it came together very naturally. We didn't have to think about it too much.
1: Adam, I hope it's okay for me to say this, but with the 2 billion streamers, is there some vindication in that, like in this kind of streaming success? I mean, that includes great numbers on the new record as well, because I know you guys have like joked about how many times you've been nominated at the Junos, and you wouldn't be alone in like great iconic Canadian bands that have been nominated 16, 17 times, but has never actually won. Do you care about that kind of thing? Are the streaming numbers vindication? Can you speak to that?
0: Yeah, I've never really thought about the streaming numbers as vindication, like you say, but it's definitely, it's really surreal to try to even wrap my head around, you know, 1 billion streams or 2 billion streams. I don't even, it's hard to actually envision what that means, you know. And to be recognized, or you know, at certain award shows like the Junos is nice. It's good, it's cool.
1: I did hear a couple of chuckles when I mentioned the nominations.
0: Yeah, we talk about it quite often, to be honest.
2: I think we're at 15 as a band, so the record is 16 losses, so we're coming for that record. We want to take that losses record of the Junos, you know. We want to get to the 17 mark and beat the 16.
0: April Wine was another. I was just going to say, I think you mentioned other legendary bands that have been nominated a whole bunch. I think April Wine might be one of those bands.
2: And a lot of hits.
1: April Wine, Great Big Sea.
0: At Great Big Sea, that's right. Yeah.
1: Yeah.
0: Yeah. There's a few.
1: Did it ever get to you? Or is that something you had to sort of come to terms with, or was it never?
0: No, it never really got to me. You know, this past year, the Junos were in Hamilton there, and we went and they brought us down on the floor for the award. So, you know, I think we were all standing there thinking, we probably won it.
2: We finally got one.
0: Because they brought us down to the floor, out of our seats and all this stuff. But they just wanted us to have a front row seat to watching the Beaches win. So that's cool. I mean, that's fine.
2: Thanks.
1: They brought you down?
0: They did. They brought us down. There's nobody else there. Actually, the girl from Arcade Fire came down and stood beside us, but that was it. There was nobody else there. But so we actually thought, oh, there's nobody else here. So we're probably, hey, this is probably it. But
1: cruel,
0: you know, a little cruel, just a little, right?
1: I know,
0: but they, you know, who knows? Yeah, whatever. Is what it is.
1: What, you're both dads now. What do your kids think about your job here in this band? Do they know what you do? Do they know that their dads are in a cool band?
0: My kids are 8 and 4, and my 8-year-old boy, he definitely knows, and he's pretty musical. So he's, you know, he's singing a lot. And my 4-year-old, actually, she just turned 5. Yeah, literally a couple days ago. So yeah, she's 5 now, but she also gets it, I think. So they've been out to a couple shows, and they understand. They definitely don't think dad's like cool or anything like that.
1: Matt, how about you?
2: My kid's actually been on stage a few times. He just turned 5, and he was playing 3 Days Grace on at home all the time. I'd wake up at, you know, 8 o'clock in the morning. He'd start playing 3 Days Grace at 8:30 in the morning. It's like, turn that off, please. I don't want to think about my job right now. You know what I mean?
1: It's the second generation of parents telling people to turn 3 Days Grace down. Like, you know, from the early days of the rehearsals, it's happening again.
2: Well, yeah.
0: It is. And we're starting to see it at shows too, like people that are our age that were

0: friends are bringing their kids to shows. It's crazy.
1: I mean, it's pretty awesome. It all must be crazy. And I don't want to put a fine point on it. And I know this might be a bit CBC of me, but there is something so like beautiful about this. Like there's something so, I mean, there's almost no bands that have this kind of story where where someone, you know, a band has all this success. The lead singer leaves, comes back. The lead singer that has replaced them also stays in the band because there's a connection and a love for one another. Adam, you know, when you think back to who you were when this band first started, I mean, who you were when it was time to leave, who you were when all those years were you weren't on stage. I mean, could you have imagined how things would have landed here in 2026?
0: No, I don't think so. Not definitely not not the early young version of me for sure. I really think we're all pretty proud of how this band has grown and evolved personally over the years, and we're all like super grateful that we've had this opportunity and it's worked out the way it has. You know?

0: from their latest album, that's 3 Days Grace with Mayday. Before that, you heard Tom Power's conversation with singers Adam Gontier and Matt Walsh from the band. The band is playing a bunch of Canadian shows in Quebec and Ontario this week. Go to 3daysgrace.com for all their tour dates. Coming up on the show, if you've ever said goodbye to something comfortable to take a risk and pursue your dreams, or maybe you're currently weighing that decision, you're going to want to hear from photographer Masan Harriman. Masan left a cushy finance job to pursue photography. And now, the photos he took during the Black Lives Matter protests are some of the most recognizable in the world. One of them even got a cosign from Martin Luther King Jr.'s son. Masan Harriman on the power of an image, coming up on Q right after this.
1: From CBC Toronto, orange air quality warning in place, smoke 23 with a humidex of 26. Environment Canada has issued their air quality alerts for a second straight day for parts of Ontario and Manitoba. This is all because of hundreds of wildfires that are burning in northwest Ontario. The smoke is spreading far to the south. The City of Toronto has opened cleaner air spaces and civic centres right across the city, and they're hoping that residents can go during the day to escape the smoke. Health advocates, though, do say that standard public health advice to stay indoors is not going to work for some of the city's most vulnerable populations, and they're taking steps to try to deal with that. Meantime, in other news today, Ukrainian President Volodymyr Zelensky facing a political controversy with protests taking place in Kyiv and other cities over Zelensky's decision to remove the popular defense minister. The forecast now for Toronto, clearing this morning. Local smoke this morning and early this afternoon with a high of 27 and a humidex of 31.

0: and a very high UV index. The orange air quality warning remains in place from Environment Canada. Clear skies tonight, a low of 20. Tomorrow, sunshine and a high expected of 28. Peterborough clearing early this morning. Local smoke this morning as well, with a high of 26 and a humidex of 29.
1: Jill Deacon in for Tom Power. You're listening to Q. Not too long ago, Masan Harriman was working a job that just didn't feel right anymore. He had a career in recruitment in the finance industry, and he was doing really well. But despite the success, the connections, the lifestyle, Masan felt called to do something else. And if you've been online at all, you've probably come across that something else, because Masan Harriman photographs protests. And his images of the Black Lives Matter movement have gone viral after being shared by Martin Luther King III. His friends and supporters also include folks like Gigi Hadid, Cynthia Nixon, and the Duke and Duchess of Sussex, to name a few. So yeah, Masan left his life in recruitment to become a photographer and activist, and he's gotten a lot of attention and support ever since. And now there's a new documentary out called Shoot the People that follows him as he captures these social movements right at the ground level. When Q guest host Ali Hassan was in, he spoke with Masan Harriman about the documentary, and they got into why photographing protests is so important to him. Masan also explains how a special gift from his wife was the catalyst behind his move from corporate life to a life of art and activism. Here's their conversation.
2: Hello, Masan. How are you?
3: Hello, Ali. Thanks for having me.
2: Very nice to have you here. I want to ask you right out of the gate. You know, you're usually the person taking the photos and documenting your subjects. Was this a difficult switch for you to have the cameras turned on you?
3: It was definitely I had to rewire myself. But Andy Mundy-Castle is one of the great doc filmmakers of our time. And we have, you know, similar lived experience, British Nigerian. He just won a BAFTA for White Nanny, Black Child. And I basically put my life in his hands to hopefully tell my story with some grace, but more important than grace, the absolute truth of this moment.
2: Yeah. So let's talk about Shoot the People. It is a documentary about your experience being on the ground photographing protests. Do you remember the first image that you ever saw that made you want to be a photographer?
3: I think the first image that I ever saw that made me realize that photography was about as powerful a medium as ever was by Monita Sleet Jr. And that was at the funeral of Martin Luther King. And it was a picture of the widow, Coretta Scott King, the wife and widow, with her daughter Bernice in her lap. And it's an extraordinary image. And I don't know how young I was, but I was young. And that was the first time I realized that photographs could be way more than, you know, birthday cakes and holiday snaps. They could be the mirror of the best and worst of the human condition. Mm. And I was obsessed with that medium from then on.
2: Your documentary starts off by talking about your childhood. And you grew up in Nigeria, and you were sent pretty soon as a young boy to boarding school in the UK. Mm. I want to know what it was like growing up. You know, I understand your dad, you say he's well-educated, he's a wealthy man, he's a powerful man. How did that shape what you saw as a child?
3: Well, I think two things. My family, you know, my uncle, my father's only brother, Ambassador Leslie Harriman, was the first head of the special committee to end apartheid at the UN. So, you know, the friends with Muhammad Ali. So in my family, we understood injustice, even though we came from privilege. As children of empire, we know what injustice is. Mm. And then I'm sent to boarding school in the 80s. And I kind of describe it as Harry Potter without any magic. It was a challenging time, but I found safety and solace in music, in film, in the great possibility of art and culture. And that led me, in much later life to realize that I was always supposed to be a storyteller myself. I didn't realize what the instrument would be until my wife bought me a camera for my 40th. And being a dyslexic, you know, neurodivergent

0: boy in a man's body, sometimes it takes someone to believe in you for you to walk the right path.
1: Yeah, let's talk about this camera gift that you got. You know, I'll give people a little bit of background. You did finish boarding school. You had a well-established, lucrative career in recruitment in the finance industry, I believe. Yeah. And it is clear in the documentary, you paint it quite clearly, you achieved a lot, what would people would consider a good deal of success. You had powerful friends and good connections. Then the pandemic hits. And what happened? Something changed for you during the pandemic lockdowns.
0: Yeah, I mean, it's so important for everyone listening. We're programmed, and as you know, men and women, but I think the patriarchy is programmed to want to accumulate, right? I mean, look at what we just heard about Elon Musk. He's worth $1 trillion. You know, men are told that you are nothing if you don't have the ability to extract from the only planet that we have. And I was part of that system, at least in my 20s and 30s. And then during lockdown, we all stopped, we all paused. And I saw a man that looked like me being, you know, murdered in plain sight. And I had seen that many, many times before, but there's something about the stillness of that time that so much generational trauma climbed out of me. And the camera was the only vessel that I knew that I could do something about it. And I never thought it would lead me on the path to Oscar nominations and all the other things that have happened to me. But I listened to my inner voice. And if any of you are listening to this, doesn't matter if you're a big banker, lawyer, doctor, whatever, if there is someone within you whispering, saying, pick up that pen, right? Mm. Pick up that camera, write that script, become the poet you always were. Take those dancing lessons. For God's sake, life is fleeting. Mm. Listen to that voice within now, you.
1: And in your case, the voice may have been in you, but it was also in your wife at some level. Sometimes you need that little extra push. You were saying that she gave you the camera. What did she know about you that you weren't recognizing?
0: She fell in love. She fell in love with the parts of myself that I was ashamed of. As a neurodivergent person, I really struggled at school. I did not have good grades. And I thought my mind wasn't up to much. I'm a visual learner, obviously, but you know, in elite schooling systems, that's not always even recognized. And my wife looked into my eyes and said, I believe that you deserve to have a point of view. And she bought me a camera and I taught myself on YouTube because again, neurodivergent people, we learn in our own way. And I found many dudes and ladies in their garages that have figured out the stuff that I needed to figure out. What's ISO? What's shutter speed? What lens should I use? So anyone that's listening to this, just go forth. And I always say I failed and I failed and I failed until one day I may not have.
1: Mm. One thing I related to this, you talk about in the documentary, I like that you talked about this imposter syndrome. Because you did have this, you know, relatively quick rise to success as a photographer, but you said, I didn't know, am I the right person? I remember I started comedy 20 years ago and one sound guy, he's the sound guy. He works in this comedy club 5 days a week, hears tons of comedy. As I'm leaving the club full of self-doubt and imposter syndrome, he says to me, almost muttering it, he says, you should come back.
0: That's it.
1: That's it. That's it. Did you have something like that when you're taking these pictures? What makes you believe that you can take the next step because you are good enough to do that?
0: I think when I started seeing the reaction from regular people, kind of like the sound guy, you know, so when I started taking the protest images and they started going really viral online, that's one thing. But when I started getting DMs from people, some people who, you know, may have been on the far right side of things. Mm. And they're saying, you know, your image is making me ask, why do I hate someone that looks differently to me? Why do I hate someone that looks like you? When I see your images, it's making me ask questions I've never asked before. And for me, I was like, okay, well, this is more important than anything I've ever done in my life. If an image can make a man or woman ask themselves whether they are victims of social programming, ask themselves whether they live in an echo chamber of unconscious bias, right? Mm. That can make the world kinder and gentler. And that is what I'm dedicating my life to do, to use my art, my voice, my images, my films, to build bridges that have been broken by many of the

0: the systems that are supposed to protect us, like the police that killed George Floyd.
1: Touching on these images, you know, I mentioned Martin Luther King III out of the intro. And when you shot the Black Lives Matter protests in London during the pandemic, one of those photos goes viral in credit you give to Martin Luther King III. And it's a photo of a young person holding up a sign that says, "Why is ending racism a debate?"
0: Mm.
1: I wanted to ask if you remember taking that picture in the moment, and you know, what compelled you to take that picture? And then did you also know that it would resonate with people?
0: I never knew it would resonate, but I did. It was outside the US Embassy in London. And I've become friends with the amazing woman, Darcy Bourne. She's a field hockey player for England, actually. And she almost didn't come. If you could look at the image, the paint is still drying from the words. And if she had taken the wrong bus or train, if I was, I don't know, distracted as I always get, seconds, anything could have happened. But we were there on the street in that moment. She stood on the street. I looked up, and the rest, as they say, is history. That's one of the most shared civil rights images of all time. And she is part of this, you know, this legacy that harks back to Gordon Parks and Eve Arnold and Bruce Davidson and many, many others, you know, Peter Magabane, the great South African photographer. You know, we have to archive and document our stories. And that's part of what I do.
1: You know, that is such a great story about looking in the right direction at the right person who may not have been there. And it sort of just all happened to come together. But I don't want to take away from your actual skill, which is finding great shots. And I do want to ask you what you look for in a shot from a journalistic perspective, from an artistic perspective. Are there elements that have to be there, or is it now just sort of a gut thing where this is something that I have to take?
0: I shoot heart first. Mm-hmm. You know, there's that great quote, the eye must learn to listen before it looks, right? And you just know when the decisive moment is. And I'm in a trance almost when I'm walking around protests, and I have my cameras nearby. And sometimes there's that unspoken conversation between your subject and you. And then I say, in black and white images, between the highlights and the shadows lies truth itself. And, you know, this is why people have quite a strong emotional reaction to some of the images that I've taken.
2: I'm Jill Deakin. You're listening to Q, and you're in the middle of guest host Ali Hassan's interview with photographer Mehsan Harriman. Not only is Mehsan a well-known photographer, he's also an outspoken activist and the chair of the prestigious South Bank Centre, which is the largest arts complex in London. And earlier this year, Mehsan's social media activity became the focus in some parts of the British press. They were publishing articles that scrutinized Mehsan's social media posts, which were critical of the police and the media for not reporting the background of the Muslim victim in the Golders Green attack in London when the Jewish victims were identified. They also focused on his comments about Israel and the UK's Reform Party. Some of the articles questioned Mehsan's ability to run the South Bank Centre, and he was also accused of anti-Semitism. So Ali asked him about that and about all the support that he's received in the aftermath. That's where their conversation picks up.
1: In the spring, you made headlines in the UK when some right-wing newspapers characterized some of your social media posts as anti-Semitic. That did not last very long, and until hundreds of people came to your support and your defense, including artists like musician Brian Eno, Anushka Shankar, Hozier, actors like Jamila Jamil, Susan Sarandon. I mean, what goes through your mind when you realize all these people have your back without hesitation?
0: It means that there's hope, you know? A lot of those people are famous, and Mark Ruffalo, Greta Thunberg, all of those, it's amazing. But also 100,000 regular folk signed complaints. And I think, for me, for those that sometimes think that your voice doesn't matter, you realize that there is a global village of people that see the world or want to see the world to be a little bit better than the sum of our individuality.

0: than the idea that violence is the only option, right? Mm-hmm. Look at the news. I've never heard of bombing for peace working out for anyone. And many of the people that signed my letters of support were from the Jewish community. And I've always said, you know, for me, the central pillar of Judaism itself is altruism, is thinking about others. And one thing I've learned by taking all these pictures is that we have more in common with the people we're told to hate than what we fear. So lean into those that look differently, that love differently, that worship differently to you, and you find someone that you can call a brother and sister.
1: Mm. Just before I let you go, Misan, I very much appreciate the time you've given me here. But I wanted to go back to Peter Magubane.
0: Mm.
1: People should look this man up. But he had famously said that his camera, he used it to shoot and kill apartheid.
0: Mm.
1: Right. And his manager, the man you were speaking with, said to call him an activist almost discredited him because he was a freedom fighter. But with a camera.
0: Yeah. Yeah.
1: Does that shape how you approach the world? Is your camera a weapon of some kind?
0: It's my sword and shield. Absolutely. It's my sword and shield. I just did a project for Black children with Down syndrome. And, you know, I've never seen this community be seen in this way before. And to see what that meant to the families, I've realized that an image is much, much more than just an image. It can be a way to pour the humanity of groups of people that for whatever reason has been ignored. It can be a way to, you know, I just photographed kids in Palestinian kids in Egypt last year who had just got out. And those images mean the world to me because I photographed them dancing, doing the Dabka.
1: Mm.
0: You know, I was teaching them photography course and they were smiling and safe. And that's there forever. No one can take that away. And so much has been taken from these children. So yes, my camera can be their shield, but it can also fight for them in a world that doesn't always see their humanity. And that's something I'm deeply proud to be able to continue to do.
1: Misan Harriman, thank you so much for what you do. And I'm excited to see what more comes out of your work and your passion for your art.
0: Thank you, sir. Thank you for having me.
2: Misan Harriman is a photographer and activist based in the UK. A new documentary called Shoot the People follows Misan as he travels around capturing global protest movements and the people behind them. You can watch it in theaters now, and it's streaming on Watermelon Plus.

0: I'm Jill Deacon. You're listening to Q. The 2026 Polaris Music Prize shortlist was announced just last week. 10 albums have been nominated for Canada's most prestigious music prize. Ontario's Rochelle Jordan is a first-time nominee this year. Her album, Through the Wall, was beloved by critics. She even made Pitchfork's Best New Music list. And when she came on this show to talk about the record, she talked about how it was an homage to her brother, Junior, who, when they were kids, would blast his music very loudly from his room, exposing her to many of the artists she drew inspiration from for this record. Take a listen.
1: Yeah, this record is definitely a tribute to Junior. And honestly, all the music throughout my career has been a little testament to the pieces of music that he's shown me along the way. My brother is autistic. He's about 10 years older than me, and we moved to Canada when I was quite young from England. And so he came over to Canada with two briefcases full of tapes, real cassette tapes, untitled, unnamed, just a little marking. Some of them had random names on it, but because of the autism that he has, there was OCD that comes along with that for children with special needs. And that OCD, as much as there were other issues that we dealt with as a family with him, one thing that the OCD actually touched on for him specifically was music. He was obsessed with music and playing it every single day nonstop from maybe like 9 in the morning till 10, 11 o'clock at night until he fell asleep. And he would blast it to the top volume, like deep house, gospel house records, CC Peniston, BB and CC Winans, Sounds of Blackness, Artful Dodger. Like, these are just like some.

0: think the music that I make now, it's like I can only give that to my brother, that I'm able to understand the language of a lot of these different genre bending type of music that I've heard along the way. It's amazing.
1: No, not too many noise complaints from the neighbors.
0: No noise complaints from the neighbors, but surely from my mom. She had a hell of a time screaming at my brother throughout the years.
1: Turn that down.
0: Yeah, turn it down.
1: You said this interesting thing. I was talking to our producer this segment, Vanessa, and she said this, you had mentioned this thing to her that I really loved, that like every time you make music now, you're trying to get back to that sort of feeling you get when you heard a great song through the wall of your brother's room as a kid.
0: Yeah, it's accurate. Again, that's been my mindset, I think, and the mission since the time I decided to make music. You know, I fell in love with music at a very, very young age. I think I was around 8 years old, and I went to a public school called Ormiston in Whitby. And I remember one specific day, my teacher had us sit down, do a semicircle, cut us up into three groups, and made us sing Twinkle, Twinkle, Little Star. And the harmonies that came from that really did something to the chemistry of my brain. And as I, from that moment on, moving forward into listening to music, especially growing up in the 90s, like there was just so much soul that was happening in a transitional state as well, moving into the future. It was just so cool for me to witness that and to hear that. And the moment I decided to take music seriously, you know, one of the pacts that I made to myself is your responsibility with this is to give people that feeling that you feel, the butterflies in your stomach, you know, that sensation of just feeling joy and happiness and becoming obsessed, so to speak. That's something that I wanted to provide for my listeners since day one.
1: The road to getting here is an interesting one, because I've known your name and your music for a while, and then how do I put this? Kind of sort of didn't, and then sort of didn't for a while. So let's listen to some music before we get into that part of the conversation.
0: Okay.

That is my guest, Rochelle Jordan, with La Di Da from her new album, Through the Wall. So even just from that little snippet, you can hear such self-assuredness, you know, such confidence. So

0: you know, no one can knock me down-ness about you. I was talking a little bit earlier, just a minute ago, about how I knew you, but then I didn't know you. And I think that leads into some of the stuff that comes up on this record, some doubt and insecurity you were feeling from a business relationship that you had that sort of stifled you a little bit as an artist. Would you mind talking a little bit about that?
1: I've had a very long journey in the music industry. It's been maybe about just about 15 years of being an independent artist. But I have come across certain situations after 1021 specifically, where I was quite disappointed with the fact that I didn't see like a huge shift in my life. And around that time, we met an A&R that was quite high up in the ranking in the industry, you know, worked with Rihanna, worked with a bunch of major artists and helped, was a part of their development.
0: Yeah.
1: And he really believed in me. Like he was really excited about me because I was bringing something different at the time. You know, we had a great working relationship at first and it was good. But what happened was he didn't know what to do with me because he's never worked with an artist like me. It's like, is she pop? Is she dance? Is she R&B? She's all the things. And it's a risk. And, you know, instead of that person just kind of admitting that they didn't know what to do with me, he allowed time to just go on and on and on. And
0: yeah, years, you know, man.
1: Years. The first 2 years is cool because that's the natural way of developing an album and organizing, getting things together. But that third year, the fourth year, now I'm begging for me to put music out. And it's like, no, trust me, like, don't put it out. I'm going to get us a situation. Like, I'm going to. And then it turned from that to like, you know, come to the studio. Let's have a meeting. Me going there and him not being there and just like weird things that started to happen. And it became strenuous.

0: Some by musician Rochelle Jordan. Her album Through the Wall has been shortlisted for this year's Polaris Music Prize. And that's it for Q today. Tomorrow on the show, something very special for you. An interview recorded in Los Angeles with the great Shania Twain. You do not want to miss that conversation tomorrow on Q. Meantime, thanks so much for listening today. I'm Jill Deacon in for Tom Power. Back with you again tomorrow.
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1: Look, I love a festival. They play such a huge role in our communities, but these days, it seems harder than ever to pull one off. Climate change has made conditions impossible to predict, and some festivals are struggling. You'll hear about the challenges that festivals are facing right now.
2: This is CBC News. From CBC Toronto, it is 11 o'clock. Good morning, I'm Jill Dempsey. We have an orange air quality warning issued by Environment Canada. We are at a high risk with smoke, 25 degrees, and a humidex of 29. The province just provided an update on the forest fires. The Ministry of Natural Resources and Forestry say there are 176 active fires in the province, mostly in the northwest region, and 62 are not under control. The ministry says the several fires have grown significantly in the past 24 hours due to persistent, dry, windy conditions. Ontario is requesting assistance from the federal government to get ready to evacuate communities across the north as dozens of forest fires continue to burn. Ontario's Emergency Preparedness Minister Jill Dunlop sent a letter to the federal Emergency Management Minister saying 15 communities in the north have already started evacuations or are considering them. Dunlop says it's likely there will be simultaneous evacuations that need to be done by air, with several communities.

0: cities in the north not accessible by road. The province is asking the federal government to ensure aircraft and crews could be deployed in 24 hours or less in case the province needs assistance. Premier Doug Ford has said crews and aircraft are hard at work fighting the wildfires. He says the province will spare no expense in keeping people safe. Because of the drifting smoke, the city remains under a very high risk, according to Environment Canada. It's prompting the city to make some closures. CBC's Clara Pasica filed an update from Greenwood Park.
1: That smoke hanging in the air across the city we spoke about yesterday morning, it's still here. The feeling in your nose and throat of the smoke, if anything, it's heavier than yesterday. And just like yesterday, Toronto has the unfortunate distinction of having among the worst air quality in the world, according to a website that tracks conditions in large cities. These Leslieville residents are concerned.
2: I made a terrible mistake last night. It was better, and I opened my windows, and I woke up to it in the house, which is terrible.
3: I smell it. I don't know if I feel anything yet. I smell it more so than anything else. So just try to spend less time outside.
2: Put the old COVID mask back on, and hopefully that helps a bit.
1: This city has stepped up its precautions, trying to keep people indoors by halting many outdoor activities, closing places like outdoor pools and wading pools. There will also be some changes for children at Camp TO locations like here at Greenwood Park. Camps will operate, but outdoor activities will be moved indoors and field trips are canceled. City-run childcare centers remain open, but they too will operate indoors. Other outdoor registered programming scheduled for today will be canceled, postponed, or moved indoors where possible. The city says it's moving outdoor workers indoors where possible, while making operational adjustments to reduce exposure to wildfire smoke. Clara Pasica, CBC News, Toronto.
0: Markham is preparing to host the first IndyCar Series race 1 month from today. With race day approaching, the city is putting the finishing touches on the track. CBC's Tyson Lautenschlager has more on the race preparations.
4: The grandstands are going up and fresh pavement has hit the roads. In just under a month's time, some of the world's best race car drivers will take to Markham streets, hitting speeds close to 300 kilometers an hour. Mayor Frank Scarpitti says the city is ready to welcome them.
5: This is an amazing moment for Markham. No doubt Markham is going to be on the international stage. It's a moment for us to shine.
4: The race was previously held in Toronto at Exhibition Place, but organizers announced a shift to Markham last year. Ontario Honda Dealers India at Markham president Jeff Atkinson says the relationship with the city has been strong.
6: It's probably the closest municipal relationship I've ever experienced in my 20-plus year career.
4: The three-day event is projected to draw around 150,000 visitors, and the city is hopeful it will create millions of dollars for businesses in the region. The Greater Toronto Hotel Association CEO Sarah Angel says accommodations are filling up.
7: Occupancy is looking at about 60%. In speaking with some of the hotels recently, they're expecting that a lot of them will be sold out.
4: The race will happen from Friday, August 14th to Sunday, August 16th. Tyson Lautenschlager, CBC News, Toronto.
0: And that is the CBC News. I'm Jill Dempsey. All right, so we're at a high risk in terms of our air quality. The smoke persists. It's 25. We have a humidex of 29, expecting a high of 27 today with a humidex of 31. Tonight, clear skies, a low of 20. Tomorrow, sunshine and a high of 28. With a humidex of 30 and a very high UV index. 25 at the moment with a humidex of 29. 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
8: I'm Alamin Abdul Mahmoud, and this is Commotion. And look, I love a good festival. In fact, I'm supposed to go to one this weekend. I'll be at Hillside, Guelph, Ontario, but also in Ontario this week. The skies have been orange. There have been evacuation orders. The wildfires are still raging in northwestern Ontario. And all over the country, there's been extreme heat. This month, a whole bunch of things have had to be canceled or postponed. So how are festivals adapting to climate emergencies? Julie Fowler is here. Troy Greencorn is here. And Addie Winterborn is here. Hello to all of you and welcome to the show.
9: Hello. Hello there.
10: Hiya.
8: Nice to have you here. I'm really appreciative of this. Listen, I want to acknowledge that this is a scary time for a lot of people across the country for a whole bunch of different reasons. And the role of festivals is important because they do bring people together, especially during hard times. Addy, I want to start with you because I think all of you are familiar with what it takes to sort of organize a festival, but each of you is living in a different part of the country, dealing with different effects of climate change. You're in Inuvik, in the Northwest Territories. And in this past weekend, the festival that you run, which is

0: the Great Northern Arts Festival was affected by climate. Talk to me about what happened. What happened there?
1: Yeah, for sure. So like during the setup of the festival, there are, just for context, in the Northwest Territories is Inuvik. It's one road to get to Inuvik that's about 600 kilometers long, one gravel dirt road, and it has two ferry crossings. And one of those ferry crossings, the cable that was holding the ferry in place snapped because the water was too high and all of the surface runoff from further south had affected the ferry. So the ferry line snapped, the ferry started floating down the river. And then because the water levels were too high, the ferry landing washed away. So people were stuck on one side of the river and no one could get to Inuvik for a week, more than a week. And that meant that our artist was stuck on the other side of the river also, which was absolutely crazy. I mean, it's not the first time that that's ever happened, but it's the first time it's happened in quite a while. So I mean, for context too, like in the winter when it's like breakup freeze season, we're a fly-in only community because it's just the one road, we're really remote. So we basically effectively became a fly-in only community again, during the beginning of our festival when artists are supposed to be arriving and setting up. So yeah, it was like a pretty solid effect on like the start operations of the event. But we made it happen. Yeah, the community members around in Sigachik brought out their own personal vehicles to try and ferry people across the highway. And then we had people picking them up at the other side of the ferry crossing and then driving them to Inuvik. So it's been a solid community effort to get some folks here.
0: Yeah, the second part of your story is the thing that I think all festival organizers are familiar with, which is when they go, but we made it happen somehow, right? Like you sort of like, you still go like, you do the thing that you need to do to figure it out. But also, there's maybe no clearer story, right? The idea of like, hey, the water was too high and the cable snapped and then suddenly the ferry was not available to us. And that's the only way that this festival, you know, can get people there. Your festivals also had to cancel before because of a wildfire. What's the stake when something like that happens?
1: Yeah, it was pretty high stakes. Because I mean, the gathering in Inuvik that we have, it's once per year and it's been going for 40 years now. Sorry, so just over 30 to 40 years. We're very close to our 40th anniversary. And it's a big effect. So it's a pioneer event and it's the only time really that artists in the north get to gather because everyone normally works in isolation. The Beaufort Delta up here is made up of seven communities, and more than half of those are fly-in only. So bringing people into Inuvik, it's the only time artists really get to gather and create and have community so they can go away inspired and like create new work. And it's a huge economic opportunity for them as well. Like most people's income at the event is like more than 50% of their annual income.
0: Oh, wow.
1: And art sales. So it's a huge, huge effect that it has. And we run so many workshops and traditional skill sharing and bring community together. So when that doesn't happen, it's like, it's a pretty big hit to a lot of people. And like these traditions like that we have and the community has and the Inuit Gwich'in peoples whose land it is that we're on here, like they only remain traditions. Like if we keep doing them and we keep doing them with these people and kind of, reinventing them, making them modern, new people, interacting with them, sharing them with other people. It's a massive tourism draw. So it's a huge educational learning opportunity of what it's actually like to be in the North and who lives up here and who's from here.
0: Yeah, but also just the notion of it being 50% of the revenue that they might generate in a year happening in one festival. And if that doesn't happen, that's a really significant, that's really, really high stakes. Yeah. Troy, I want to pivot to you. The Canadian Live Music Association recently released a survey that looked at how the climate crisis is affecting the concert industry. And 83% of organizers said that they have already been affected by climate change. And the vast majority, I expect, to increase over the next 5 years. Tori, how has climate change affected the folk festival that you run in Nova Scotia?
2: Well, I sat on a panel at the North American Folk Alliance conference a number of years ago, and the panel was called Masters of Disaster. and it was kind of a fun panel, but it's not a title I enjoy having. So when I look back at the past 12 years, we've had three extreme rain events.

Most recently, in 2023, there were 9 deaths in Nova Scotia due to flash flooding on our weekend. No injuries or deaths at the event, but in Nova Scotia, and that's something that's never happened in my knowledge and in my lifetime. So we've had 3 extreme rain events. We've had a heat wave event.

0: entire event. You know, and there's dozens of artists in the air. There's 1,000 people already in the campground. The entire site is built. The entire budget is expended.
1: Right.
0: You know, so it's 5 out of 12. And then if you add 2 pandemic years, that's, you know, it's 7 out of 12 events impacted by crisis. And, you know, so I think, you know, we've had these extreme experiences, but, you know, I network, you know, frequently with my colleagues across the country, and we used to see 1 or 2 sort of weather-related crisis kind of situations a year. But now we're seeing 15 or 20.
1: Oh, wow.
0: You know, so we all saw climate becoming a bigger issue, but we never dreamed that so quickly it would become such a crisis.
1: That's such a stark number, that idea of like going from 1 to 2 to 15 or 20. Like, I think like there is, that makes you sort of like really aware of the degree that climate is affecting so many different festivals. Actually, like, so we've gone north, we've gone east. I want to go west, if you don't mind. Julie, you lead a music festival collective in BC. This month, a bunch of festivals have been on high alert for wildfires. Talk to me about what it's like for organizers on the ground when a wildfire is near. Like, it must not be easy to know whether your festival is going to happen at all or not.
2: It's very stressful. Yeah. You go through all the motions. And sending love and prayers out to everyone who's working in this environment right now, because we're really in it in the moment across the country. In 2017, I was running the Artswells Festival in northern, central BC, so remote community, and I'd run the festival since 2004. So, you know, been doing it year after year. Well, 2017, we had a dry lightning storm. It ignited numerous fires in the area. Hmm. And that was almost a month before the festival. But prior to that moment, I had never really thought about wildfires being an issue for our festival. It was, is it going to be warm? Is it going to be raining? You know, we're at high elevation, so you'd sometimes even get frost in the middle of the summer.
1: Oh, wow.
2: So having wildfires was a new experience. And so getting to know your emergency services, I feel like this is now something that festivals are becoming very, you know, this is day-to-day experience, getting to know your police, your fire crews, mm-hmm. Having those conversations daily in the lead up. I was very lucky because we didn't get affected on the weekend and our community was not directly impacted, but road closures, smoke is a big issue. You know, if you might not be directly impacted with a fire coming, but smoke is very damaging and, you know, being in outdoor events. So the stress is huge and learning to be prepared for these kinds of events. You know, in the past, you're thinking, oh, do I have enough toilets? Do I have the fencing? You know, do we have shelters? You know, things like that. But, you know, thinking about muster points for evacuations and also communications. Communications is extremely important. Communicating out to your festival goers, communications with your emergency services. So it puts a lot of additional pressure on festival organizers in situations that are already, you know, just running a festival in perfect conditions is stressful. But
1: What I'm hearing from all three of you is the degree of having to adjust to a new reality. Like the idea of like you sort of think running a festival entails managing these factors, and then suddenly within not that long of a period of time, because of climate change, there's a whole bunch of new factors that are just now par for the course when it comes to actually having to be a festival organizer. And that's really intense. I mean, like Julie, you mentioned the idea of like smoke being really dangerous. Just yesterday at Rock the Park, which is the festival in London, Ontario, they had to sort of cancel before the headliners could actually go. They opened the festival. They started the festival, but by the time they got to the headliners, the Lumineers, they could not go on. And so they sent everybody home. Here in Toronto yesterday, which was, air quality was the worst in the world. There were a bunch of cancellations. FIFA Fan Festival was canceled. Toronto's Junior Carnival Parade was postponed. A whole bunch of other events did actually happen, though. So, Julie, can I ask you, like, how do you make a call knowing that some people will support the call to cancel because that's the right thing to do, while others will say,

0: you know what? I took vacation to be here at this festival. You know, I took time off work. I had to sort of make all kinds of arrangements, and therefore you shouldn't cancel this festival. Like, how do you make that call knowing that those are going to be things that people are thinking about?
1: It's extremely hard. And, you know, often the emergency services or the people you think will be the ones that say like, oh, this festival has to cancel. It's not often the case. It's often left up to the festival organizers themselves. I think about Salmon Arm Roots and Blues. They were in that same case a few years ago where they ran their festival Friday night. The fires around the area got closer. So yeah, they had to make a call to cancel on the weekend and not go forward with Saturday and Sunday. And actually their festival site became a muster point and staging ground for the fire crews. But they had to make that decision themselves. No one was going to make that decision for them. So you just hope that you have enough information. You know, you talk to your colleagues, you talk to the emergency services, because insurance is at stake here too. Like there's all sorts of things that are in gray zone about what actually would kick in cancellation insurance. I mean, a lot of festivals can't even get it if they're in interior where fires can happen, or you're paying a huge amount. But it's still very gray, like when that insurance would actually kick in if you're making the call to cancel, especially if you're making the call because of smoke and not an actual fire. You know, and people's thresholds for safety are so different. You know, I know when I was running the festival in 2017, I had people messaging me saying, you have to cancel this. This is so dangerous. And yet I'm talking to the fire chief and they're saying, no, it's safe. You can go ahead. So you really have to have nerves of steel. I think I got some more of these gray hairs and listen to the advice and listen to the professionals. And it's a really tricky situation. I don't envy anyone who's having to think about those things right now.
0: Just hearing these phrases, right? Like nerves of steel, masters of disaster. I think like there's maybe a disconnect between the idea of like the joyful part of attending a festival as someone who gets a lot of joy out of attending festivals. And then there's like the world of running the festivals that says, actually, the things that we've had to adapt to have been much more intense and have had required maybe more and more of us over the last few years. I just think like that's really, it's useful for me to sit with, you know, because I do get that joyful experience out of those festivals, and you're all smiling, being like, yeah, I'm sure you do, because we sort of are on the front lines of making sure that happens. Addie, I want to ask you about the Great Northern Arts Festival, because you faced funding challenges this year as well. How did that end up affecting the festival?
2: Yeah, for sure. First, I just want to say, yes, festival organizers are pretty, pretty hardcore. The funding, I think, feel like funding, this is a universal thing. Arts funding is, it's a hard thing to get. And we're always the first thing to get a cut. And I'm sure like Troy and Julie can like relate to this too. Arts is the first thing to get cut. And especially in the Northwest Territories, we've been researching a lot and we work with Canada Arts Council in previous years. And the Northwest Territories is one of the most underfunded territory-province in Canada for arts. Hmm. We didn't get any of our Canada Arts Council funding granted this year. And it's like kind of forced us to pivot and change the way that we planned the festival. Normally we subsidize our workshops so that we can increase participation and make sure everyone has a chance to attend, like reducing all those barriers of cost. Mm-hmm. But we couldn't do that as much this year, and a lot more of our energy went into fundraising. So we did a lot more fundraising events leading up, which was, I mean, amazing community engagement, and like the turnout was awesome. But again, like that time and energy was taken away from organizing the event when normally we would rely on that funding.
0: Also, your funding was also affected by a wildfire in 2023. Like, how does that work? What happened there?
2: Yeah. In 2023, the event was completely canceled. Like more than half of the communities in the Northwest Territories were evacuated, completely evacuated because of wildfires. And Inuvik was very, very close to being one of those communities as well. Like we had a wildfire that was really not too far from town. The air quality was awful. It was literally raining ash from the sky. It was very apocalyptic. And

0: and there was too much smoke in the air for any planes to land or to leave. And the one road I mentioned before had wildfires closing it at multiple points. So the evacuation plan was really scary. Like, where would we have gone?
1: Yeah.
0: But the event couldn't run because of that.
1: But how does that affect the funding they ended up getting?
0: Yeah, absolutely. Yeah, we had to give funding back that had already been spent. So it really like put the festival in a pretty sore financial spot. So when the festival tried to run again in 2024, like we started with like 5K in the bank account. Like it was a very small amount to start running a festival on and like book artists on the hope and pray, blood prayers that we were going to get more funding that year to run the event.
1: That's a startling reality of the idea of like, because the event didn't happen, the funding was continuing on the event happening, but because of the wildfire, the event doesn't happen. And then, so you have to give that funding back. That's quite an extraordinary, circumstance to have to adapt to. Troy, when you cancel an event, due to something like a climate emergency and wildfire or something like that, you've already paid the vendors, you've already paid the musicians. I think people think about festivals having insurance. Is weather insurance an option? Is that a thing that exists?
2: Well, I think Julie touched on it. It really isn't an effective tool for our sector and for our events. Many of our events aren't able to get the insurance. The cost is prohibitively high, and really, it's not a reliable tool. I think across our sector, there's a very low level of trust in the insurability. I know in 2014, we did quite well to take apart in 2 days what took us 2 weeks to build us as hurricane was barreling at us. We had one large expensive tent that we didn't get down in time and it got damaged. And insurance wouldn't cover that loss, So unfortunately, it's something as a sector we often discuss. But really, I don't know if one of my colleagues across the country that has figured this out and has found an insurance solution that actually reduces the risk.
1: Julie, from your vantage point, as you sort of look at how all these festivals are adapting, like what's the thing that needs to change? Because clearly it's leaving the festival organizers sort of having to deal with all the chaos that unfolds. What in your mind is the thing that needs to change?
3: Well, I'd love to see a fund that is an emergency fund for festivals that would support that festival, like the situation that Addie talked about, that they had to give money back. I mean, we actually, during COVID, when we all had to cancel our festivals, the funders were so gracious and we didn't have to give funding back. So I think the same thing should apply if your event has to get canceled due to a wildfire or a climate disaster, flooding, whatever. And also that if there is a support fund, I mean, as a festival collective, we've certainly talked about, could we start a fund, putting a fee levy on each of our festival tickets and create but just administering that and organizing that. I mean, that's definitely something we're talking about. But getting the support from government, because I know in BC, well now, across Canada, it could happen anywhere really now. Like there's not just certain areas that the climate crisis could be affecting you. It really could cause cancellation anywhere. As you mentioned, smoke can cause cancellation and that drifts from very far away. Having the support that, one, you wouldn't have to give the funding back. Two, could there be a fund? I mean, certainly another thing that festivals are doing is changing their dates. In BC, August is now kind of become what we call fire season. So a lot of festivals have moved into July or even into June, even into May. There's a movement to the shoulder seasons where you're not going to be affected. I know also some festivals that are adding an option for ticket buyers to add insurance to their ticket so that they're like an airline, when you buy a flight that you pay extra to insure that ticket. So there's multiple things that people are looking at doing right now.
1: Addie, same question to you guys.

0: maybe I'll give you a minute here to talk about this. How are you adapting? Because you strike me as a very adaptable person. You know, there's a lot of, let's figure out the avenue where we can make something happen here. Yeah. What do you think needs to change?
1: Yeah, totally. So I'm in a new vic, where I guess in quite a unique situation where we don't necessarily have the physical infrastructure to pivot the festival. Mm-hmm. But in that first year of COVID, and Julie's mentioned, like, festivals were canceled. And in 2021, we ran like a digital symposium version of the festival, which was done quite well, I think. And so, like, from that kind of model that we started, we have a couple partners that work online. So we are moving towards having a digital plan of if we do have to cancel the event on the ground, because we are so remote, like, it's quite likely that the climate change, like, events that we're facing and are increasing in number are going to affect people being able to physically attend.
0: Yeah.
1: And the prohibitive costs here as well. It's like, I mean, nearly $2,000 or more dollars to fly someone from one of these fly-in communities. It's really expensive.
0: Yeah.
1: It's amazing. So we're really trying to pivot towards having that, like, fallback option of, can we run all our workshops online, performances online? And through COVID, we kind of learned that that's very possible.
0: Yeah.
1: Not the same. But I think that's the way we're going to have to try and start looking at it as a fallback.
0: Troy, I got 30 seconds to you, pal. Your festival survived a hurricane, heat waves, flooding, and pandemic. This year, Nova Scotia's provincial government has cut arts funding by 30%. Despite all of that, it's happening. Your festival is going to celebrate its 30th anniversary on Monday. 30 seconds to you. What's the thing that keeps you going, you think?
2: You know, I'm sure there's listeners who are wondering, why the heck do these festivals with all these risks? And, you know, there's massive economic reasons to do it. These bring millions of dollars into our province and into our regions. These events are having a huge impact on the sector, elevating careers. We happen in a community of 800 people and 10,000 people come to the festival.
0: Yeah.
2: You know, I went all the way through school from primary to grade 12, saw two professional performances, and we've now brought thousands of diverse professional artists from around the world to this rural part of Nova Scotia. So there's a lot of reasons to do it.
0: I love that.
2: You know, here in Nova Scotia, massive cuts. You know, government needs to help us plan. They need to help us.
0: I got to stop you there because I'm just about out of time, but I just really appreciate your time, you guys. Thank you so much for doing this.
2: Awesome.
0: My name is Alamin Abdul Mahmoud. This show is called Commotion. We'll be back tomorrow. We'll talk about the Odyssey. In the meantime, have a great day. We'll talk to you tomorrow.
3: From CBC Toronto, orange air quality warning in place, smoke 23 with a humidex of 26. Environment Canada has issued their air quality alerts for a second straight day for parts of Ontario and Manitoba. This is all because of hundreds of wildfires that are burning in northwest Ontario. The smoke is spreading far to the south. The City of Toronto has opened cleaner air spaces and civic centres right across the city, and they're hoping that residents can go during the day to escape the smoke. Health advocates, though, do say that standard public health advice to stay indoors is not going to work for some of the city's most vulnerable populations, and they're taking steps to try to deal with that. Meantime, in other news today, Ukrainian President Volodymyr Zelensky facing a political controversy with protests taking place in Kyiv and other cities over Zelensky's decision to remove the popular defense minister. The forecast now for Toronto, clearing this morning. Local smoke this morning and early this afternoon with a high of 27 and a humidex of 31 and a very high UV index. The orange air quality warning remains in place from Environment Canada. Clear skies tonight, a low of 20. Tomorrow, sunshine and a high expected of 28. Peterborough clearing early this morning. Local smoke this morning as well with a high of 26 and a humidex of 29.
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I received a letter the other day addressed to Mr. Terry O'Reilly. There was nothing unusual about it, except I suddenly wondered where that word came from, the word Mr., which was abbreviated to MR period. It's one of those words we see and hear a lot, and their origins are interesting. They're called honorifics. Honorifics are titles that refer to a person in a formal or respectful manner. The word Mr. comes from old 15th century English usage to distinguish the head of a household. For example, the patriarch of a family would be named Mr. Johnson. His sons would be referred to as Mr. Jed Johnson and Mr. George Johnson. Sometimes the word Mr. was combined with other high titles like Mr. Prime Minister or Mr. Speaker. But the feminine version of that was rarely Mrs., but rather Madam Prime Minister or Madam Speaker. Which brings us to the honorific title of Mrs. The title of Mrs., spelled M-R-S period, was a contraction of the word mistress. It was used historically for both married and unmarried women. Then, in the 1600s, a distinction was made, using Mrs. for married women and Miss for single women. Note the abbreviated word MRS period is rarely spelled out in full, and there seems to be no standard spelling, either M-I-S-S-U-S or M-I-S-S-I-S. Which leads to the question, why is there an R in MRS period if it comes from the word Mrs.? Well, that's because both Mrs. and Miss are rooted in the word mistress, which, back in the day, was a title given to women who had authority, control, or power. Think headmistress of a school. Then, sometime in the 15th century, the word mistress began to be used in a romantic context to refer to a man's beloved or sweetheart. Then, in the 17th century, the word mistress became problematic. It then referred to a woman who had a, quote, continuing extramarital sexual relationship with a man who provides her with financial support. Interestingly, and not surprisingly, there is no male counterpart word for mistress. A man having an affair is simply called a man. Now we come to the honorific title of Ms., spelled M-S period. While we think of it as a term born of the 1970s women's lib movement, it can be traced back to England in the 17th and 18th centuries. Like Mrs. and Miss, it too is a derivation of the word mistress. The earliest known modern revival of the term Ms. was in 1901, when a publication in Massachusetts made the case that a title for a woman shouldn't rely on that woman's domestic situation. It said referring to a single woman as Mrs. was incorrect, and addressing an older married woman as Miss seemed awkward. So it suggested the honorific title of Ms. Decades later, in 1969, Gloria Steinem was listening to a radio interview with a feminist who suggested the title Ms. should be used by women. Steinem, who was preparing to launch a feminist magazine, adopted the word as the publication's title. From that point on, Ms. was widely used. Even in an era of gender-neutral terms, honorifics can still be found to this day to signal gender, marital status, or professional qualifications. There are some time-honored honorifics in the world of marketing, too. Brand names that were created to give products a sense of respect and authority. Using titles like Mr., Mrs., Doctor, or Colonel, these products have survived the test of time. In most of the stories we'll tell today, they are the brands you probably think of first in their category. Is that because those products are the best? Or is it because they have the best names?

0: There is a long history in the world of marketing of naming products with the words Mr. or Mrs. or Captain or Doctor, like Mr. Clean or Mrs. Butterworth or Captain Morgan or Doc Martens. In the branding process, and especially when naming a product, words are chosen very, very carefully. The first task is to be distinct and memorable. The second is to infuse the name with a feeling or a sense of authority or expertise. Products with the word Mr. were meant to imply status, authority, and respect. Chocolate bar Mr. Big was 8 inches long, twice the size of other bars. The slogan? When you're this big, they call you Mr. Product names that contain the word Mrs. were often used to conjure up an image of homemade goodness and kitchen wisdom. Think Mrs. Butterworth. Whereas brand names with the word doctor on the label suggest qualified expertise, someone skilled in the healing arts. And most of those names were dreamed up by inventive marketers. Recognize that little ditty? It was written back in 1960. 5 years earlier, brothers Bill and James Conway were working for a company called Sweden Freezer in South Philadelphia. It manufactured several products, including ice cream machines. At that time, ice cream trucks were becoming popular, and people were coming to Sweden Freezer to buy ice cream machines. Then they were bolting them onto trucks. But that became problematic. The ice cream machines would bounce around in the trucks, become damaged, and there was no way to keep the ice cream cool. Seeing this problem, the Conway brothers spotted an opportunity. So they went to their bosses at Sweden Freezer and proposed setting up a separate division that would build and service ice cream trucks. Their bosses hated the idea. So, the brothers quit their day jobs to start an ice cream truck business of their own in Philadelphia. The Conways had the technical knowledge and skills to build functioning ice cream trucks. At first, they began selling unbranded trucks, manufacturing 3 a day. Then, they had an epiphany. Instead of just selling trucks, why not figure out a way to get a steady stream of revenue from each sale? So they decided to go into the ice cream truck franchise business. At first, they called their business the Dairy Van. Thinking it wasn't catchy enough, they changed the name to Dairy King, but worried it might stir up trouble with Dairy Queen. So they asked for help from a friend in the advertising business. The Conways explained they were selling soft ice cream, because it served up faster than hard ice cream. The ad guy came back with Softy, spelled with 2 E's. But when they put Softy on the truck, it just didn't seem to have any authority. They considered Captain Softy and General Softy, but nothing grabbed them. Then Bill Conway said, "What's wrong with just calling it Mr.? Mr. Softy." The next step was to advertise Mr. Softy. So they hired the Gray Advertising Agency in Philadelphia and commissioned a jingle. The resulting radio commercial was written by Les Waz, who was one of the top jingle composers of the era. While you may be familiar with the melody, the original Mr. Softy radio commercial had lyrics.
1: The creamiest, creamiest soft ice cream you get from Mr. Softy. For refreshing delight supreme, look for Mr. Softy.
0: A couple of years later, the company made a loop of the melody and played it through loudspeakers from their trucks. It was a turning point. The jingle became a nostalgic summer tradition, tempting families to come running when the Mr. Softy truck rolled into their neighborhoods. At its peak, the company had over 1,600 ice cream trucks on the road. Years later, the company sent a telegram to Les Waz thanking him for the jingle, saying they would

0: still be a tiny three-truck company if it weren't for that incredible Sonic branding. The company, still in the Conway family today, became one of the biggest distributors of soft ice cream and one of the largest franchisers of ice cream trucks in North America. Today, the fleet still rolls across streets in Canada and the U.S. And the logo on the trucks hasn't changed since 1956. While some brand names are created by enterprising marketers, some were inspired by an aquatic military vessel.
1: If you're enjoying this episode, take an archive dive and listen to Delicious Names, Marketing Appetite Appeal, Season 7, Episode 5, where you'll discover avocados were originally called alligator pears. Yuck. You can find that story in our archives wherever you listen to the show.
0: The submarine sandwich has an interesting history. It appears that an Italian immigrant named Dominic Conti came to America in 1895. In 1924, he started a grocery store in Paterson, New Jersey, where he started selling traditional Italian sandwiches from a recipe he brought with him from his home country. It was a long roll of bread filled with cold cuts and various toppings. One day, he went to a museum in Paterson where he saw a submarine hull that had been used in the war. He took one look at it and thought, "That looks like the sandwich I sell." From that day forward, he called his sandwich the Submarine. Soon, people came from miles around to enjoy Dominic's subs. Now, fast forward to 1968. The Yorkville area of downtown Toronto is filled with high-end boutiques and the most expensive condos in the city. But back in the late 1960s, Yorkville was a popular countercultural hippie music hangout. Cafes like the Mina Bird and the Riverboat were housed in shabby Victorian row houses and hosted budding singers like Gordon Lightfoot, Neil Young, and someone named Joni Mitchell. In 1968, a new business opened just a few steps away. Jack Levinson, a phys ed teacher, and an accounting clerk named Earl Lindzen were looking for a project to make some quick extra money. They scraped together $1,600 and decided to open a sandwich spot, as there wasn't much fast food competition back then. The menu featured long submarine sandwiches. They decided to claim the category by calling their new business Mr. Submarine. The partners only had a six-month lease and they planned to move on when the lease expired. But to their surprise, Mr. Submarine caught on. There was a lot of traffic pouring into their ground floor location, and the public could watch the staff preparing delicious sandwiches in the window next to a sign that said, "Giant Submarine Sandwiches." Over the next 4 years, the partners would franchise 12 more Mr. Submarine locations. They offered franchisees a money-back guarantee if they didn't make a profit after just 1 year. In 1990, Mr. Submarine officially became Mr. Sub, and the company had over 300 locations.
2: Well, I love my sub. Do you know what I mean?
3: I love my sub.
0: The tagline was, "I love my sub." The 70s and 80s saw big growth for Mr. Sub, expanding to a reported 500 locations. But when the big American subway chain came to town in the 90s, Mr. Sub faced stiff competition. But 60 years later, Mr. Sub is still going with about 260 locations across Canada. And the first franchisee from 1972 is still with the company today.

In the marketing world, it's usually reserved for a brand named after a founder. Back in 1945, Klaus Martens was a 25-year-old German army doctor. He was recuperating after breaking his ankle in a skiing accident. The standard issue boots he was given with their hard leather soles were not only uncomfortable, they hindered his recovery. He wondered why you could enjoy a smooth ride in a car with air-filled tires, but you couldn't enjoy the same principle with boots. So he decided to design a boot with a softer sole. Dr. Martens cut up pieces of an automobile tire and slipped them into his shoes. While it lessened the impact on his ankle, it didn't lessen the pain. He showed his prototype to a friend who was a mechanical engineer, who then suggested using two rubber insoles, one stitched to the leather, the other heat-sealed to the first, creating a soft air pocket. The pair filed a patent and went into business. Using old military supplies and tire rubber, they began producing comfortable, durable boots. 80% of their sales were to German women over 40. They advertised their boots in magazines, and one ad caught the attention of a shoe manufacturer in England. That company acquired the exclusive rights to manufacture the boot. The first thing the English company did was to make a few modifications to the footwear. The boot was made fatter and rounder, the sole was made thicker with a grooved two-toned edge, and a contrasting yellow stitching was introduced. The boots were christened Doc Martens. The target audience? Factory workers and miners. They would have remained utilitarian work boots had it not been for a young musician looking for comfortable clothes to wear on stage. I know you've deceived me, now here's a surprise. One day in 1967, guitarist Pete Townsend walked into a hardware store to buy a pair of work overalls to wear for an upcoming gig. While there, he spotted a pair of Doc Martens. He wore them that night and found that the air cushioned soles let him literally bounce around the stage. On top of that, he liked their aggressive, austere style, which was the opposite of the psychedelic look he was tired of. Thanks to Townsend, Doc Martens caught on as an anti-fashion statement. Next, they were adopted by the skinheads in England who clashed with police, who were also wearing Doc Martens. Then, in 1975, Elton John wore a 54-inch pair of Doc Martens in the movie version of The Who's rock opera, Tommy. Associated with The Who, The Clash, and The Sex Pistols, gave Doc Martens a sartorial air of rebellion. By the end of the 70s, Doc Martens were an aggressive symbol of self-expression. Since then, Doc Martens have been worn by everyone from kids and adults to brides and celebrities on the red carpet. And in 2023, Doc Martens hit $1.25 billion in revenue. A milestone in the company's 62-year history. Dr. William Matthias Scholl was born in 1882 in Indiana. His grandfather was a shoemaker, and young William would often borrow his tools to repair the shoes of his 12 siblings. He left the family farm at the age of 16 to take a job with a shoemaker in Chicago. Working there, he realized that people struggled with constant foot pain. He became fascinated with foot ailments and how to treat them. He took night classes and studied medicine. While still at school, Scholl invented and patented his first arch support. To market and sell his invention, he founded the Dr. Scholl's Company in 1906. His motto? When your feet hurt, you hurt all over.

Dr. Scholl was an incredible marketer. On sales calls to shoe stores, he would pull out a skeleton of a human foot and plunk it on the counter. That got everybody's attention. But then Dr. Scholl would use the foot to explain its complicated design, with 26 bones, 33 joints, and 100 different muscles and tendons. And how those tiny bones take so much abuse over the course of a day and a lifetime. Then, he would demonstrate how his various inventions lessened foot pain. He also took out advertisements in trade journals. He manned booths at fairs. By 1909, he set up a correspondence course to train teams of salespeople, whom he called foot soldiers, to teach them the science behind his innovations. He purchased a large factory and began manufacturing a variety of foot products. He had a profitable consulting service. Dr. Scholl organized huge sales conventions, created motivational films, and even composed morale-boosting songs for his salespeople to sing. Shoe retailers proudly promoted the fact they carried a complete line of Dr. Scholl's products and alerted customers when Scholl-trained experts would be on hand for personal consultations. Scholl staged a nationwide Foot Comfort Week. He staged contests looking for the prettiest feet. He created his now famous yellow branding, complete with eye-catching store displays. In his lifetime, Dr. Scholl would invent more than 1,000 patented ointments, sprays, cushions, pads, shields, and springs for tender Tootsies. And from that, he created an empire in North America and Europe that included over 400 stores and 6,000 employees. He also started a podiatry college and wrote a textbook. All this time, he never married, lived in a single rented room, and used a common bathroom down the hall, consumed only by his passionate study of feet and toes. And one more interesting thing. Some believe he was never a certified doctor. In an investigative piece in the Chicago Reader in 1994, a journalist wrote that the American Medical Association, or AMA, found Dr. Scholl's credentials to be, quote, entirely irregular. It said records of his medical license were hard to find, and that at best, Scholl spent a short time at some low-grade medical schools, including one that was caught in a scandal for granting phony medical degrees in return for cash. According to the article, the National Association of Chiropodists banned him from advertising in their publication in 1923. The AMA said they wrote to Scholl twice asking for clarification, but he never responded. There is no doubt Dr. Scholl was a marketing pioneer and a dynamo. But surprisingly, very little is written about him in the annals of marketing. It could be professional skepticism, it could be he made too much money, or it could be because foot doctors back then were often seen as the lowest form of medical practitioners. Through it all, William Scholl seemed to shrug it all off. He spent his entire life trying to make foot pain a thing of the past. The graduates of the college he founded constitute one-third of the foot doctors in the United States. And his Dr. Scholl brand has a bigger global footprint today than at any other point in the company's history. When Shakespeare asked, "What's in a name?" he said a rose by any other name would smell just as sweet. In other words, he suggested the naming of things was irrelevant. But that's not the case in marketing. When companies acquire other companies, they are buying their brand names. When shoppers reach for a product, they usually reach for a familiar brand. Strawberry jam is just jam, unless it's Smucker's. Sugared water is just water, until it's Pepsi. Brand names have value. And because the task of a brand name is

0: to stand out in the busy marketplace, bestowing a product with an honorific title is a tried and true strategy. So, a low-interest product like foot powder becomes important when it's Dr. Scholl's foot powder. A simple sandwich shop called Mr. Submarine torpedoed its competitors back in the day. And an ice cream truck called Mr. Softy makes all other ice cream trucks sound like vanilla imitators. Those honorifics are everyday brand names, but it could be argued that they tap a deep-seated instinct of respect or reverence. We're taught from a young age to respect Mr. Johnson, to pay attention to your teacher, Mrs. Smith, and to heed the advice of a doctor, even if doctor is in air quotes, when you're under the influence. I'm Terry O'Reilly. This episode was recorded in the Terrestream Airstream Mobile Recording Studio. Producer, Debbie O'Reilly. Sound engineer, Jeff Devine. Research, Patrick James Aslan. Under the Influence theme by Casey Pick, Jeremiah Pick, and James Aiton. 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
1: Hi, this is David O'Connell from Milton, Ontario. Fun fact, Pope John Paul II once ordered 100 pairs of Doc Martens for his Vatican staff, including a pair of size 9s for himself.
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4: 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Coming up on Ontario Today, fire and smoke.
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8: This is CBC News. From CBC Toronto, here's the news at 12 o'clock, 27 degrees and smoky in the city right now. Good afternoon. I'm Kirthana Sasitharan. The province has provided an update on forest fires. The Ministry of Natural Resources and Forestry says there are 176 active fires in the province, mostly in the northwest region, and 62 are not under control. The ministry says the several fires have grown significantly in the past 24 hours due to persistent dry, windy conditions. Thunder Bay is the main point for those fleeing the wildfires. Sheen Desjardins is at a hotel that is hosting both evacuees and a large donation drive.
9: The city here isn't under an evacuation order, but residents have been told to pack a 72-hour bag just in case they do have to leave quickly. The air outside, it's thick, it's smoky. When we arrived last night, you could see literal ash falling from the sky. Thunder Bay is acting as sort of a hub for some of those people who have had to evacuate. We know that there's, you know, more than half a dozen evacuation orders, lots of those up north in Indigenous communities, more remote Ontario communities. I did have a chance quickly just to chat on the phone this morning with a spokesperson for Thunder Bay, and she told me that, these people are really spread out in hotels. Some of them are at universities. We heard yesterday there was concerns about space. We also know that some people are staying in RVs. They're staying with family. They're staying with friends. And there's also other areas in this region that are on alert, and people are being warned to be ready in case they do have to leave quickly.
8: That is the CBC's Sheen Desjardins in Thunder Bay. While Ontario is requesting assistance from the federal government to get ready to evacuate communities across the north, as dozens of forest fires

0: continue to burn out of control. Ontario's Emergency Preparedness Minister, Jill Dunlop, sent a letter to the Federal Emergency Management Minister asking the federal government to ensure aircraft and crews could be deployed in 24 hours or less in case the province needs assistance. She says 15 communities in the north have already started evacuations or are considering them. Premier Doug Ford has said crews and aircraft are hard at work fighting the wildfires across northern Ontario, and the province will spare no expense in keeping people safe. While the wildfires are causing poor air quality across much of the province, Toronto is again under an orange warning from Environment Canada due to very high-risk conditions. The smoke is causing cancellations and closures in the city. Clara Pasica reports.
1: I think caution is good with kids. You know, it's only a couple days.
2: It's probably a bit boring for the kids, but it's for their safety. Like at this air quality level, it's very harmful for their young lungs.
3: Families heading into Greenwood Park City Day Camp, some wearing masks, say the decision to keep all activities inside citywide due to air quality concerns was the right one. Campers tell us they're still having fun.
4: Well, color? Like a cheetah.
5: We've been doing some dances and stuff inside, and I thought that was pretty fun.
3: Air quality experts are encouraging people to break out any COVID-era N95 masks while walking outside in light of the smoky conditions. Toronto's Medical Officer of Health, Dr. Michelle Murty, explains the harm smoke can cause.
6: That very tiny particulate matter that can get deep into your lungs and causes all kinds of health issues, both immediate in terms of, you know, exacerbations of asthma or COPD, but also long-term health impacts, like increasing the risk for cancer, increasing the risk for dementia, increasing the risk for neurodevelopmental delay in children.
3: Toronto has closed outdoor pools and wading pools and brought its daycare programs inside too. And city workers are being moved inside wherever possible. Clara Pasica, CBC News, Toronto.
0: And along with air quality concerns, parts of the country are also dealing with heat waves. The extreme heat can also bring heat-related illnesses and deaths, but understanding the data behind those deaths can be difficult. The CBC's senior science reporter, Nicole Martellaro, explains.
7: If someone dies of a heart attack in a sweltering apartment, one agency may report it as death by heart attack, while another may report it as a heart attack exacerbated by heat.
8: So there's this real problem with the data that we're collecting, generating, and not collecting.
7: In Canada, there are no unified guidelines to report heat-related deaths. It's something that concerns Jacqueline Wilson, counsel at the Canadian Environmental Law Association.
8: So it does mean that every province and territory runs its own system.
9: So why does it matter to count any death?
7: BC's chief coroner, Dr. Jatinder Baidwan, led an in-depth investigation into his province's heat dome deaths in 2021. Where 619 people died.
9: It's important to know how one of us dies, so that if it, similar circumstances in the future, that person may not die if we can make improvements.
7: The federal government's National Adaptation Strategy has set out to end deaths due to extreme heat waves by 2040. Nicole Martellaro, CBC News, Toronto.
0: And taking a closer look now at the weather forecast for Toronto, Hamilton and Niagara, Environment Canada has issued an orange air quality warning for the region due to that wildfire smoke. It'll be slightly windy today with a high of 27, humidex at 31. Tonight, widespread smoke is expected to disperse near midnight, then clear. The low will be 20. And for Peterborough and the Kawarthas, an orange air quality warning has also been issued for the region. Slight winds are expected today. The high today is 26. Smoke is expected to disperse early this evening. The low will be 16. And that is the CBC News from Toronto. I'm Kirthana Sasi-Theron.

0: Good afternoon. I'm Amanda Pfeffer. This is the province's open line show, Ontario Today. This hour, wildfires and smoke. What's the impact on you? 1-888-817-8995.
1: Now, you didn't need a weather forecaster to know the threat in the air yesterday over Toronto. In some parts of the city yesterday, the smoke was so thick that the sun was actually blocked out, but also put the Toronto area at the top of the list for the worst air quality on the planet.
2: My parents just came in last night from Delhi, which is literally famous for very bad air quality. And I was just saying that, you know, you won't really feel a difference because Toronto is literally matching Delhi in terms of AQI.
0: As smoke descended on much of southern Ontario for the last couple

0: couple of days, people are feeling the impact.
1: It's day two of poor air quality for the city.
2: You can smell it. You just have to be a little bit careful.
3: I think everything goes out to everybody who is having asthma and the little ones. And we just have to take care of each other. That's the only thing. The old people have to be taken care of, things like that. Yeah.
0: The smoke is coming primarily from northwestern Ontario.
4: The images of the hazy skies are striking, but for many in the wildfire zones, the views reflect a devastating loss.
5: My community burnt down within less than an hour. The houses are gone. Everything.
0: Video shows members of the Collins First Nation forced to flee on personal boats with little warning. It's a wildfire season that has forced mandatory evacuation orders for more than a dozen communities. Workers on this CN rail train through Armstrong, surrounded by orange flames and fleeing the heat.
6: This could potentially overtake us here. This is getting a little scary.
7: Yeah.
6: Holy shit.
7: Okay, yeah, this is...
6: Okay, y'all need to hurry up here. Like, seriously, we're encased in flames now.
0: There are calls now from the province for federal help to fight the fires and move a growing number of communities to safety. Today, we want to hear from you about the impact, whether directly from the wildfires or the smoke. Call us this hour, 1-888-817-8995. And a release just an hour or so ago from the Ontario government says the Northwest Region Ontario Provincial Police have advised the public of mandatory evacuation orders in the following areas due to ongoing wildfires. And again, the list is, more than double what it was yesterday. So I'm just going to say them now. Armstrong, White Sand First Nation, Collins First Nation, Lac des Mille Lacs First Nation, Lac La Croix First Nation, Upsala, Gull Bay First Nation, Ignace, Pickle Lake, Rainy River District, which includes Quetico, Crystal Lake, Atikokan, and Nobie Lake area, Fort Hope, McDowell Lake, Cat Lake, Saugeen First Nation, and Mishkigogamang as well. We have received calls over the years from many of these communities. And so if you are able to hear us now, we want to hear certainly from you. Our number is 1-888-817-8995. Our question is about the wildfires, but it is also about the smoke in Ontario. What's the impact on you? A number of cities in Ontario, including Windsor and Toronto, have some of the poorest air quality measures on the planet right now. So we want to hear about that impact as well. Let me repeat the phone numbers, 1-888-817-8995. With us this hour is someone who thinks a lot about wildfires and how to prepare for them. Eric Kennedy is an associate professor of disaster and emergency management at York University. His work has a focus on wildfire preparedness. Good afternoon, Eric. Welcome to Ontario Today.
8: Hi there. Thanks for having me, though I wish it was under better circumstances.
0: Yes. I want to start with the situation with these wildfires. Is this early in the season to see this level of impact?
8: It's pretty typical here in Ontario that we see wildland fires picking up in July and August. This is a hot and dry part of the season for us. And so this is when we tend to see them accelerate. The growth over the past couple of weeks has been really tremendous. And we're now above the 25-year average in terms of the area burnt. And the reports are that conditions continue to be very challenging for our firefighters in Ontario when it comes to managing these fires.
0: Yeah, we're talking a lot about that this hour. The situation in Thunder Bay, they are taking in a lot of evacuees, but also just the smoke and the ash in that area, I understand, is really difficult today. Tony is actually calling from Thunder Bay. Tony, what is it like where you are?
9: It's rough. It's been this way for the last 3 days. I feel as though if there wasn't that video of the CN Rail locomotive getting stuck in that fire, I'm not sure if people in Toronto or the rest of the province would really be paying attention. I feel that our concerns in Northwest are consistently ignored, and this is just like a gross example of it.
0: Yeah, that video is quite powerful, certainly.

0: Actually, we have a little piece of it. Maybe we'll set that up and play a little bit for you in a second. But I wanted to ask it. They talk in Thunder Bay about people needing kind of a 72-hour bag. Have you heard that as well?
1: Yes, that was put out in a Facebook post by the city. I think it's, obviously weighing on a lot of people's minds, but it's really not just Thunder Bay itself. It's

0: This, yeah, I would say so.
1: Yeah, this bag, can you tell me what's in it? What have they told you to put in it?
0: I mean, frankly, I think it's common sense items. I haven't prepared one myself because I don't think it is that likely that in my, where I live, particularly in the city, would be affected. But I think what you have to consider is that, you know, what would you take in an emergency and with very short notice, like the people of
1: Collins,
0: like that there was no warning for them. It's really shocking the lack of concern that's been offered by the province on this to like when it's life and death, and people don't seem to get it, outside of this region.
1: They are holding, I understand, people all across the city in hotels and various shelters and running quickly out of space there. We hope to hear from evacuees if they do hear this show today. And again, just let me repeat the phone number, 1-888-817-8995. Tony, do you have that awareness that there are people in the city who have been fleeing fires from up north?
0: Yeah, I mean, the local news broadcasts before you came online from our local CBC said that we're at capacity now, and so that anyone who needs to be evacuated and will be evacuated will only act as a hub at this point because we're at there's no capacity anymore here.
1: I want to thank you very much, Tony, for calling in. Danette is in Thunder Bay, and Danette, I understand you are an evacuee. Can you tell me what happened?
2: Yes, and you know what? My situation is not nearly as dire, or not at all dire, in comparison to some of the communities that have had to evacuate under really, really terrible conditions. But my husband and I had booked a campsite at Quetigal Provincial Park in Northern Ontario, and we arrived Sunday, and there was some smoke, and it was with the Humidex, it was in the 40s, but we're in a trailer. We managed just fine. Come Monday morning around 10 o'clock, we were notified that they were evacuating the campground because the fires were getting closer and closer. There have been quite a few fires in the Quetico area on some of the islands and so forth, and they had to evacuate some of the canoeists that, you know, spend a week out there portaging. But anyways, we packed up. We had friends that were supposed to arrive on Monday. They had not heard anything, and they were almost at Quetico when we called them and said, no, don't come, because they're evacuating everyone. So, I mean, we are fine. We got out of there. It was the first time in my life I experienced any type of evacuation. However, I feel the same way as the other individual who called in. You know, we're hearing of communities that are completely destroyed. And, I mean, there's outfitters, there's people that have camps and so forth that they've had to watch them burn. And I guess I'm feeling the same frustration that there has been, you know, more news about the conditions in Northern Ontario, but there still seems to be an overwhelming amount of more, it seems like more news of, you know, the air quality in Toronto. But, you know, it just, that seems kind of benign to me when you compare it to some of the things that are happening up here. But, yeah, we're safe and sound. We're back in Thunder Bay, and I don't think the threat is really, really strong here. So I'm feeling very blessed and just feeling really bad for the evacuees.
1: Danette, I wanted to ask you about sort of packing up and leaving the campsite. What was it like on the roads? There must have been a lot of people then having to do exactly the same thing. What was the experience of leaving that area?
2: You know, it really was fairly quiet in the campground even prior to that. And people were just diligently packing up. And the traffic wasn't bad, but I think it was so early and there still was not a lot of communication and there was a lot of confusion.

0: We have friends that have a camp at Shabandwin Lake, and they weren't sure whether to pack up and leave, or like, they just, the communication was fairly sparse at that time. So it was kind of eerily quiet on the highway when we were going back. So there was traffic on you access it by Highway 11, but when you get onto Highway 17, there was a lot of traffic going west, and I'm not sure what happened there because there were communities affected along that highway as well. But it just was so early on
1: that
0: people just didn't really know what to do, you know?
1: Yeah, Diane, I wanna thank you very much. And again, you were camping in Quetico, and we understand that it's part of the part of that evacuation order in Rainy River District. It included Quetico, Crystal Lake, Atikokan, Nobi Lake areas, and of course, altogether, I think there are 15 now communities that are under mandatory evacuation. I want to thank you so much for sharing your experience with us.
0: Thank you. And my heart goes out to those people that are directly affected by all of this. And hopefully and the firefighters. I mean, oh my goodness, I hope they get some relief. But yeah. Thank you.
1: Let me just go to Noah, who is in Saskatchewan, but an Ontario resident. I understand you are a former wildfire fighter. Is that right?
2: Yeah, that's correct. Yeah, I spent 10 years working in the Northwest in this exact area.
1: Yeah, I think we've shared your story working as a firefighter on a previous summer. Was it not the terrible year 2023?
2: Yeah, that's correct. Yeah.
1: What is your insight here on what you're seeing now?
2: Well, I really just want to remind people that a lot of this situation is the doing of the current government, because the government has been underfunding this fire program.
1: Yeah, I hear. I just wanted to say, let's not leave out Mother Nature here, certainly, but and climate change. But go ahead.
2: No. And what I mean by that is that the government is fully aware of climate change and the fact that things are getting worse. And the funding is not going the direction to make suppression efforts go forward. And so all this is to say is that years ago, we used to have 200 fire crews. Now we have less than 150. Mm-hmm. Okay. 25% of Ontario's water bombers are currently sitting on the ground because we don't have pilots to fly them. Right. So, of course, climate change is getting worse. But we need to be able to look forward. And this is not a government that is doing that.
1: No, I wanted to ask you about as you hear what's happening in Ontario right now, particularly northwestern Ontario. You've actually fought fires in this region now. Are you hearing from colleagues about the fires that they're facing today?
2: Yeah, absolutely. I mean, things are certainly about as bad as most of us have ever seen them. And just to put things into perspective, Ontario near tied its largest wildfire on record. I believe that was last year, and I believe it's Thunder Bay 8-6 just surpassed that by almost double. It's currently listed at 350,000 hectares. So, and that's just one of these fires. So things are certainly bad right now.
1: We are seeing also that it's primarily in northwestern Ontario, but I do see large red swaths in other regions of Ontario. Do you have some
2: concerns?
1: Yeah, what are your concerns about that?
2: Yeah, I mean, it's always important for people to recognize that if you're out in a forested area and you notice the ground crunching beneath your feet, or you kneel down and you touch the dirt and you go, wow, that's dry, that means it's forest fire time. So, you know, what can happen so quickly is honestly shocking if you're not accustomed to it. So, you know, folks that aren't accustomed to seeing forest fires, you know, go outside, feel the ground, get accustomed to it, because things can change on a moment's notice.
1: Last question, Noah. You described how firefighters are literally dropped from

0: helicopters into the middle of a fire. When it's fast moving like this and large, what is the risk? What is it like to be in that fire?
1: Yeah, so this is the key detail is that Ontario's whole firefighting strategy, like many others across this country, is get them while they're small. Because if we can get to a fire before it escalates, then we obviously have a much better chance of stopping it before it turns into one of these monsters. Unfortunately, we're just not at the capacity right now to support quick, aggressive firefighting because we're lacking all of these resources.
0: No, I really appreciate you taking the time to share with us.
1: Oh, no, it's an absolute pleasure.
0: Yeah.
1: Thank you.
0: Thank you.
1: And wishing everyone the best.
0: And I thank you for your previous service as well. Eric Kennedy has been listening in. He's an associate professor of disaster and emergency management at York University. His work is focused on wildfire preparedness. I want to kind of linger on Noah and his thoughts about whether we are prepared for a sort of new kind of fire season with climate change. Your thoughts as you heard him.
2: Yeah, this is definitely a huge challenge. We are no longer dealing with the same fire regimes and fire loads that we were 10 or 20 years ago. And making sure that the capacity increases alongside that rise in these pressures is really important. And this is a complex issue because we have to hold so many contributors to this and understand the way they multiply on each other. So you mentioned climate change, which can have a really significant impact on our fires. It can make conditions hotter and drier and windier, and that leads to more fires. It can extend the fire season in length, which can make it more challenging and mean that these long, large fires are continuing to produce smoke for an even longer period of time. But it's not just that we're dealing with this climate change pressure. We also have all sorts of other pressures that are multiplying in. So some of this comes from historically being really good at that kind of suppression that Noah talked about. When you get every fire small, that means that you're leaving a lot of that material unburned that might have historically burnt. And when you leave that material burnt or unburned, rather, that means that it's available when you do have those catastrophic conditions later on. And so our effectiveness at suppressing fires can sometimes bite us later on. Our lack of good fire and prescribed fire and indigenous fire and lightning driven fire on the landscape, if we're stamping all of that out, it can be challenging. And then just the ways we live and work and play on the landscape and the health of our forest ecosystems, that's the rub here, is that it's all of these factors multiplying together to give us the fire crisis that we're seeing today.
0: Okay, I want to go, we've got MPP Lise Vaugeois on the line, a New Democrat MPP for Thunder Bay, Superior North. Armstrong is in her riding where this CN train video was shot. We're going to play a little bit of what that sounds like. Have a listen.
3: This could potentially overtake us here. This is getting a little scary.
4: Yeah.
3: Holy shit.
4: Okay,
3: y'all need to hurry up here. Like, seriously, we're encased in flames now.
4: You guys
3: gotta
4: go backwards. Nope.
3: Holy crap. Oh, it's alright. This kind of burnt off, so we'll be okay now.
4: Yeah, it went across. Holy shit.
3: Oh, yeah, look over there.
4: We are surrounded.
3: You guys got a light now, or what? You guys get that light? Oh yeah, they're clipped in. Woo! That's a meat and a half, eh?
0: That's some of the sound from this CN train that you can find online as well. Lise Vaugeois, this is in your riding that this took place. Can you tell us a little bit about what's happening in your region?
5: Well, the fire that the train encountered is horrifying. It's really unheard of. Certainly, something I've never experienced or heard tell of before. The people of Armstrong and neighboring White Sand First Nation had to evacuate. As you can imagine, they were right there, surrounding that train track. Collins First Nation is gone completely.

0: completely. It's burned to the ground, so all their homes are gone. Then Gull Bay, which is a little further south of White Sand and Armstrong, has had to evacuate. So the fires are moving extremely quickly. It is an emergency situation, and I was listening to your previous speaker. It is very complex, but it does need that kind of thinking and preparation and planning, and we haven't seen that, and we are seeing the effects of that. It is devastating for these communities, and many other communities are now on high alert. And the people who have evacuated from Armstrong, you know, come into Thunder Bay, and we haven't been able to give them any information up until now. You know, who is there to help? Where do they go? Will they have any kind of funding to support them? And so on. What happens if their homes burn down? People of Collins have no idea, really, what's available to them. So everybody's very nervous. And, of course, this Thunder Bay is full of acrid smoke and ash coming down.
1: We did reach out to the Ontario Minister of Emergency Preparedness and Jill Dunlop, but her office did not respond to our request before today. I want to hold you over, MPP Lise Bourgeois, sure, to the next half hour just after our break. There are more than 15 communities under evacuation orders. Today we're talking about the fire and the smoke. I know that a lot of people are affected as well by air quality conditions that are some of the worst on the planet in southern Ontario. And so we want to hear from you as well. Our number, 1-888-817-8995. And we'll be right back after this break for your local news and weather.

0: Kirthana Sasitharan with a CBC News update. Ontario is requesting assistance from the federal government to get ready to evacuate communities across the north as dozens of forest fires burn out of control. Ontario's Emergency Preparedness Minister Jill Dunlop sent a letter to the federal Emergency Management Minister saying 15 communities in the north have already started evacuations or are considering them. Dunlop says it is likely there will be simultaneous evacuations that need to be done by air, with several communities in the north not accessible by road. Ontario is asking the federal government to ensure aircraft and crews could be deployed in 24 hours or less in case the province needs assistance. Premier Doug Ford has said crews and aircraft are hard at work fighting more than 180 wildfires across northern Ontario, and the province will spare no expense in keeping people safe. More news at the top of the hour. The forecast for Toronto, Hamilton and Niagara. Environment Canada has issued an orange air quality warning for the region due to the wildfire smoke. It'll be slightly windy today with a high of 27, humidex at 31. Tonight, widespread smoke is expected to disperse near midnight, then clear with a low of 20. And for Peterborough and the Kawarthas, an orange air quality warning has also been issued for the region. Slight winds are expected today. The high today is 26, humidex at 29. Smoke is expected to disperse early this evening with a low of 16.
1: Listening to the province's Open Line Show Ontario today, I'm Amanda Pfeffer. We continue our conversation this hour about the wildfires and the smoke. What's the impact on you? 1-888-817-8995.
2: My community burnt down within less than an hour. The houses are gone. Everything.
3: I've never seen a fire that big. It was angry. It was moving fast.
1: The fire near Collins First Nation in northwestern Ontario burned so fast. Chief Helen Pavola says people barely had time to flee, many on personal boats.
2: They survived it, but now we have nothing. My community burnt down within less than an hour. The houses are gone. Everything. They came out with what they're wearing, the clothes on their backs. That's how they escaped. One of my little girls just came out with no shoes on. Like, these people have nothing. Our homes are gone.
1: First Nation leaders are calling on the provincial and federal governments to step up support for communities affected by these wildfires. A fire update from the Ontario government suggests there are now some 15 communities in Ontario under mandatory evacuation orders in the northwest. A sudden

0: Trump from earlier in the week. Several others are on standby in case they need to leave quickly. Many evacuees are in Thunder Bay. Today, the fire and smoke, what's the impact on you? 1-888-817-8995. On the line right now, on the road, as I understand it, or taking a break from their trip on the road, Lilac is on the line near Thunder Bay. Lilac, how's that trip going?
1: Hi, how's it going? I did this road trip back in, 2010, and I drove from Vancouver to Toronto, and back then it was kind of, low-key. You didn't have to plan or do much. We had a paper map. It was easy. So I wanted to take my 10-year-old daughter on the same road trip this year. You want to say hi?
2: Hi.
1: And it's just been a different story, especially with the climate change. So throughout Alberta and Saskatchewan, it was constant tornado warnings. And then in Manitoba, it was flooding, so we had to reroute and replan with that.
2: In Edmonton, there was a crazy storm.
1: We had a big storm in Edmonton where trees were knocked down and everything. And then in Ontario, we've just been planning our routes according to the wildfires. We had to reroute a couple of places. I mean, it's small compared to what other people are dealing with the loss of entire communities and such. But I mean, yeah.
0: What a interesting and sad comparison to the previous trip and sort of the story of what's happening across Canada this summer. I have the MPP who is probably been fielding some calls about how to get through. But what are you talking about with your daughter about what you're seeing? Because it's new for you too.
2: There's a lot of fog and smoke in the air, and it hurts my eyes, so I don't really like going outside right now.
1: Yeah, I've been telling her, we've done this before, because we're from Vancouver, so this is looking like... Well, yeah, that's true. This is probably as bad as the worst I've ever seen it in Vancouver with our fire season, in Ontario right now in Thunder Bay, it's just... it's terrible. So we've been talking about how managing the ways that we do in Vancouver. So we're not outside no longer than we have to be. And I've been talking about how we might not be at the location we think we'll be at tomorrow, but we'll be okay because we'll choose a safe route and we'll stop if we have to. We're past most of the fires now, I believe. And we're praying for that rain to come through to settle some of the smoke. But I don't know. Yeah.
0: Lilac, just a last question again. I'm going to put some of your sort of travel question to the MPP when I leave you. But I want to know what you're thinking about as you think about the kind of trips that your child is going to be able to make in the future.
1: So we took this road trip because I thought, maybe I'll cut down on air travel this year. That might be nicer for the environment. We'll drive the e-car.
2: I've also been asking to do this trip since I was, 7.
1: Yeah, I've been telling her maybe in the future we do trips that are closer to home in places that are not historically going to have forest fires. I don't know where that is. Maybe Tofino, but knock on wood, who can say anymore? I have no idea.
0: Yeah. Are you feeling like, put a word on how you're feeling about all of this?
2: I feel disappointed because we had to change a lot of our plans.
1: That's true. Yeah, but we are safe, and it's an adventure in any case and time together, and this is the world that we live in, so we have to adapt and be grateful for what we have. So.
2: But it looks like the apocalypse.
1: It kind of looks like an apocalypse outside.
0: Oh, Lilac. What's your daughter's name?
2: Myrtle,
0: thank you so much for your insights as well today. And I want to wish you a trip that gets better as you travel along and that it's less apocalyptic. I'm so sorry about that. I really appreciate hearing from both of you.
1: Yeah, thank you for the time.
0: Lilac and Myrtle on the road. And again, we've been speaking to Lise Vaugeois, who is the New Democrat MPP for Thunder Bay, Superior North. Your thoughts as you hear that?

0: that call from someone driving very close to where your riding is?
1: Well, the smoke is terrible. People are really struggling. And, you know, it's hot as well. So if you don't have air conditioning and you can't open the windows, then you're going to be baking inside because you can't breathe the outdoor air. So that's very significant. I also, you know, shocked but not surprised to hear the different extreme weather events that they've been experiencing as they cross the country. I think we've been in denial, or I think our governments have been in denial. Every year we see First Nations communities forced to evacuate. And hang on, I've got to turn this off. We see communities forced to evacuate, and somehow that's accepted as normal. It shouldn't be happening at all. And I think that the other callers that you had on earlier who talked about the complexity and the planning that's needed, these communities need fire breaks. And as your speaker said, planned burns need to take place. But what's happening now is fires that are completely out of control, and we do not have a sufficient number of fire crews to deal with it. And you know, they start with a limited budget. I know that the province increases the budget as needed, but they need that money up front. And I believe Noah Freeman was on and spoke about why that's so important. So it's affecting people's lives in a very concrete way.
0: Last question, MPP. We've heard now from First Nations communities asking for more flights, transportation for some of these remote communities. Have you heard from these communities about the challenge in just getting that evacuation underway?
1: Yes and no. So I've heard from the communities in my riding. Many people are reaching out. We've had a hard time getting information from either ministry. Now, today we're getting a briefing for the very first time at 3 o'clock. I hope that that's going to allow me to respond to people when they call to our office and say, where do we go for help? What kind of help is available? We need to know that, and I hope to find that out this afternoon.
0: I want to thank you very much for taking the time to speak with us today.
1: Thank you. Thank you for doing the show.
0: Yeah, Lise Vaugeois is the New Democrat MPP for Thunder Bay, Superior North. And again, that riding includes Armstrong, where we heard that harrowing tape from the CN rail train. I want to go back to the phones. We've got Greg on the line in Toronto. Greg, tell us your story. And again, we're talking about fire and smoke and the impact on you. What has it been for you, Greg?
2: Well, may I begin by expressing my sympathies for our citizens in northwestern Ontario. The accounts are very disturbing. My situation is such is that I live in an apartment building. I don't have air conditioning. And like one of the previous callers mentioned, it's you just bake when you have to keep your windows closed. And I'm trying to survive as best I can. The temperature in my apartment is 29 degrees. And again, I have to stay in this situation until I have a chance to maybe go out to the grocery store and linger for a while doing my groceries. But I'm hoping it will clear enough so that I'm able to do that.
0: It's a double thing, Greg, for you, if I understand that, because when there's no AC and, of course, the smoke, you're having to keep the... the window closed, right?
2: Yeah, right.
0: We've been hearing about discussions about how landlords, for instance, in Hamilton now there is a bylaw moving through that that rental apartments need AC. What are your thoughts on all of that? The need for that?
2: Well. My personal situation is somewhat unique, I suppose. For the vast majority of the summer, I can manage because my balcony is fairly shaded, so my apartment doesn't get extremely hot. It's just when we have prolonged periods of heat that I have to take different measures. And one of the things that I have done is that I have a very comfortable lounge on my balcony, and I go out and I sleep on the balcony.

0: But of course, when it comes to fire smoke, that's not an option for me. So that's when it gets very stressful for me. So I have to manage best I can by taking cool showers and getting limited effects from a fan. But once it gets hot enough, I heard someone mention that you're just creating a convection oven in your apartment when you use a fan, because if the temperature in the apartment becomes higher than your body temperature, then that's
1: you're blowing
0: just
1: heat.
0: Baking.
1: Yeah. Yeah, blowing heat on yourself. Last thing is the city has opened up a number of these stations for air conditioning. Have you considered taking up that option when it gets bad?
0: I haven't as of yet, but I am considering that. I try to get out and do some shopping and linger for a while in stores. That's the only way I've been trying to get a cooler situation for myself. Could I make a point? I'm deeply opposed to planes, jets coming into Billy Bishop Airport. And when we have these record pollution days, it just underscores how wrong that is to bring jets so close to our city core. Mm-hmm. We have so many people living in downtown Toronto that are going to be affected by increased air pollution. Mm-hmm. And
1: yeah, Greg, I appreciate that. And there are shows in our future about what's happening at Billy Bishop. And it's an interesting addition to the conversation today. So I really appreciate it. And I really appreciate hearing about your experience living with no AC through all of this. Appreciate hearing from you.
0: Thank you.
1: Diane also is in Algoma and also dealing with smoke, as I understand it. Can you tell me what you're going through?
2: Hi there, and thanks for taking my call. Yes, before I do that, I'd just like to compliment and just be really impressed with the quality of the guests and the callers that you're having today. This is such a painful issue for a lot of us. My story that I'd like to share is really the evolution of 24 hours, because just the other evening, a couple of evenings ago, I was on a beautiful beach on Lake Superior and, you know, carefree summer evening on the beach. And yesterday morning, I went out and early and could smell some smoke. And I like to do an early morning bike ride. So I grabbed a mask that I had left over from COVID, and I went for my bike ride as usual. And within 24 hours, I'm now heading out to go buy an air purifier. I do have air conditioning. I have nothing to complain about in terms of how I'm equipped. So many people have it so much harder. But I've just come in from rinsing what looked to be ash off my car. And it occurred to me that in 60 years, I have never had to do that. And it's this process of accepting that this is serious. And Northern Ontario is so huge. Northwestern Ontario is so huge. And I think it must be hard for people down south to really grasp how big an area it is. And maybe if it wasn't for the smoke, you know, it's just devastating. And throughout the day yesterday, something came up on Facebook about the Mackinac Bridge, which covers the Mackinac Straits about an hour south of here in Michigan. It's a huge bridge, and you see it from a long way away, and it was completely shrouded in smoke. Mm-hmm. And a girlfriend of mine had just left for the date with a friend to go see a Sarah McLachlan concert in southern Michigan, someplace called Sterling Heights. And Sarah McLachlan was only able to sing 5 songs, and then they had to cancel the show because the smoke was so bad down there. So this is huge. And I have so much respect for the firefighters and the people who are working to evacuate people. And as someone who's sort of touched by it, but definitely not directly impacted in that way, may I just say we're praying for rain. We haven't had rain in weeks.
1: I'm really struck by the image of you going out and hosing off your car, which has ash all over it in Algoma. I really appreciate hearing the call.
2: Thank you. Thank you.
1: Thank you. Doctor, I think we have waiting on the line with us. Yes, Dr. Sajal Bhargava is on the line. She is an Ottawa-based family doctor and president-elect of the Canadian Association of Physicians for the Environment. Welcome to Ontario Today.
3: Hi, thanks for having me.
1: What has been your reaction to what you're hearing?
3: The story from Myrtle, I think really hit me, just hearing how, you know, younger kids are experiencing the world that we live in and how they experience policy failures over and over again.

0: and that fail to protect them from smoky summers like this really strikes me. I think of the ash on the car from the earlier caller and how we breathe that in, and then that lives in our bodies and impacts our heart and our lungs and our brain even. And just the fact that, you know, if you can smell smoke in the air, it's getting into your body. And, I work at a urgent care here in Ottawa, and, when it gets smoky out, we see more people coming in with irritation to their airways. And I think of the hospitals that are dealing with increasing emergencies that come from people struggling with heat and asthma and lung problems and heart problems. And I think of how this is really all preventable with sufficient climate policy. And we're seeing steps backward by both the federal and provincial governments recently. That's really disappointing to me.
1: Before we linger on that, who do you worry about most when this kind of smoke settles in?
0: I also work at an inner city clinic in downtown Ottawa, and I really worry about my patients that don't have a place to go and call home and seek, you know, clean air, as well as pregnant people, young kids who, you know, experience this, have not only physical health impacts, but everyone also experiences those mental health impacts. Like, I don't know about you, but when I wake up and I smell smoke, my heart drops, and I know that, you know, my patients outside living outside or working outside are not able to be safe today and face increased risks just by stepping out their door for, you know, decisions that they didn't make. Again, echoing that these are policy failures that we need to be talking about and linking constantly to the increasing wildfires, heat waves that we're seeing. I worry about, you know, young kids, older adults, people who live in homes that aren't air conditioned, people with mobility problems. All I do is worry.
1: I understand that colleagues of yours are calling for a national air quality strategy. Can you tell me about that?
0: Yeah, so that call is coming from our sister group, ACME in Quebec. We have CAPE in the rest of Canada and ACME in Quebec. And I really just want to emphasize that, you know, with any strategy, there's two parts to it. There's mitigation and there's adaptation. And so, you know, we have to help people deal with the consequences of what we're dealing with today, but we also need long-lasting solutions that are going to improve air quality for tomorrow. And, decreasing our reliance on fossil fuels should be a part of that conversation.
1: I want to thank you very much for taking a couple of minutes to speak with us today, Doctor.
0: Absolutely. Thank you so much. I hope everyone stays safe.
1: Yes. And again, we've been speaking to Sajal Bhargava, who is an Ottawa-based family doctor, also the president-elect of the Canadian Association of Physicians for the Environment. Let's go back to our callers. And we have on the line Elaine, who's in Thunder Bay. Elaine, what is it like there today? What are you thinking about?
2: Well, I know that in other parts of Ontario, people are experiencing smoke. Here in the middle of Thunder Bay, we can barely see a block away from ourselves. The smoke is so, so thick, burning lungs, burning eyes, and that's the healthy people. But more importantly, making it more urgent, the fires are coming close. Very close. One of the big fires moved 30 kilometers last night, closer to, it's within 50 kilometers of my house. There are numerous fires burning in every direction. I really think we need someone in government to declare a state of emergency. We know that Doug Ford cut over $240 million in wildfire protection in the last few years. And I think people are complaining about the smoke, but our communities are burning down.
1: You talk about the fire getting closer. The city has talked about people getting prepared with a bag to get ready to leave within 72 hours kind of bag. Have you prepared yours?
2: No, not yet, but we're keeping, I know friends I live rurally towards the fire, and people that live even further west have been evacuated, and homes and cottages burned down. Quitico,

0: provincial park, an incredible wilderness, has thousands of acres on fire right now. Mm-hmm. And they have had to pull the fire crews out because it's moving so fast and so dangerously. I'm in my 60s and I've walked in the bush lately and I've never seen it. Like, it's like walking on Rice Krispies. The bush is dry, dry, dry from lack of rain.
1: Elaine, we heard that also from the firefighter Noah earlier this hour. I want to thank you so much for calling in. Frank is also in Thunder Bay. Frank, go ahead. Tell us your experience of this.
2: A couple of things I want to mention. One is, I hear a lot of talk about the particulate matter or the situation in Toronto. It's about 250, roughly. I believe you call it micrometers per meter squared, and that's 250. And we have about 440 up here in Thunder Bay. So if you think it's bad in Toronto, consider how much more it is in Thunder Bay.
1: Yeah, people have described the ash falling from the sky as well.
2: And something that hits home even worse is a couple of very good friends of mine lost their home. They live up close to Armstrong, and the house is totally gone. All they got were the three cats. That's it.
1: I'm sorry. Have you spoken to them now? Did they tell you about how where they ended up?
2: They are actually at my girlfriend's place right now, and they're just trying to consider their options. But it was so sudden. One evening at 8 o'clock, things looked okay. Then by 9:30, they were told to leave, and they came towards Thunder Bay, and then sometime in that time, or maybe a little later, this is when they found out that it was gone.
1: We've heard about fundraisers, for instance, for the community of Collins. It speaks to the fact that these communities, these people who have lost their homes, have lost everything. Have they talked to you about that?
2: Yes, they have. Right now, I don't know if it's a shock or whatever, but they seem to be accepting of it, at least outwardly. But, you know, what's inside, it's hard to say what's inside their head and their mind. But they seem to have a very good resilience, which really is a blessing.
1: I want to thank you very much, Frank, for describing, you know, not just your story, but the story of friends who are close to you. And I really appreciate the call. Let's go right now to, David, who's in Thunder Bay. David, go ahead.
3: Yeah, good afternoon. Well, I think the previous callers have done a pretty good job of describing the conditions here. I'm 72 and I've never seen it like this in my entire life, traveled around the province quite a bit. But a couple of things. So I think you had somebody by the name of Elaine on a few minutes ago who's southwest of the city. I have a piece of property out in that direction. It's not developed or anything. But so in South Gillies and in Nebing, the two townships out there, the front line on 35 hectare and larger wildfires is the volunteer fire department from the municipality. And, you know, so
1: I hear that you're worried.
3: So how can we put the lives of our you know, local citizens on the line and pretend that we're prepared? Sorry. Like, I can't. I can't describe how it feels to know that that there's so little in the way of preparedness. Like, I mean, it isn't, oh yeah, you know, we've cut the budget, we've done this, we've done that. Sorry. It's quite ridiculous, really, to be here and see how ill-prepared we are for this. And, you know, and I'm sorry, but, like, part of the problem here is we've got a government in power with a massive majority at 43% of the vote. I mean, can we please change our voting system so that we can get proportional representation in? But, I mean, you know, to be

0: here to be, to see these conditions, to see people losing their homes, to see the crisis this severe, and to see so little action is, I think, symptomatic of how, you know, the Ontario government sees the North.
1: David, I want to thank you very much for your call. Eric Kennedy, I did not leave much room for you, but I wanted a final thought from you about the emotional impact of this on communities and people.
2: Yeah, it's just incredible to hear these stories of climate grief, of loss, of feeling alone in the Northwest and feeling like the issues only matter when they start to affect the GTA. And I think all of these stories and experiences today just highlight the ways we need to radically change and ensure that our infrastructures and our systems and our investments are able to meet this fire challenge going forward. There's lots more we could talk about, like the comment from the MPP about the way we can find money for firefighting budgets once fires are on the ground, but,
1: right, but
2: not for doing the mitigation work up front. But it's a big challenge.
1: Eric Kennedy has been our guest. I hope we can have you back. Thank you as well to Dr. Sajal Bhargava and Lise Vaujois.
3: Rubik's, Jigsaw, Wordle, hardly. 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Host Pia Chattopadhyay competes against one familiar voice and one clever listener in a battle of brain games devised by puzzle master Peter Brown. That's Puzzling, all summer long. Friday afternoon at 1, 1:30 in Newfoundland. And on demand on CBC Listen. Coming up after the news, it's Quirks and Quarks with Bob McDonald.
4: Pumas have made a comeback. No, not the shoes. In Argentina's Patagonia region, the big cats, once wiped out to protect sheep flocks, are on the rebound. And now they're feasting on penguins.
5: This is CBC News. From CBC Toronto, here's the news at 1 o'clock, 29 degrees and smoky in the city right now. Good afternoon, I'm Kirthana Sasi-Darren. The Ministry of Natural Resources and Forestry says there are 176 active fires in the province, mostly in the northwest, and 62 are not under control. Several fires have grown significantly in the past 24 hours due to persistent dry, windy conditions. The CBC's Chien Desjardins is in the city of Thunder Bay, where evacuees are staying.
6: A very smoky day here in Thunder Bay. Environment Canada says the smoke from the wildfires is causing poor air quality. The air is thick. There's ash in the sky. The sun is essentially this blood orange color. Now, Thunder Bay isn't under an evacuation order, but people have been urged to pack a 72-hour bag just in case they do need to leave quickly. Right now, the city is kind of serving essentially as an evacuation hub for those communities that have had to evacuate. There's more than half a dozen of them, most of them up north. We're talking about some Indigenous communities, some rural communities as well. Now, those evacuees are spread out in hotels in the city. Some are staying at the university, others are staying in RVs. And there's other places in the region as well that are on alert and told to be ready to leave if they do have to go. And we've just heard the province has issued a formal request to the federal government for assistance, which could include the deployment of Canadian Armed Forces. Chien Desjardins, CBC News, Thunder Bay.
5: And for a second straight day, Environment Canada is issuing air quality alerts for Toronto and other parts of Ontario as those wildfires burn across northern Ontario. At the Collins First Nation, just north of Thunder Bay, several homes have been destroyed by a fast-moving fire. The community is being evacuated, with some residents expected to fly south. Sol Mamakwa is the local member of Provincial Parliament.
7: We should be prepared to house, you know, 5,000-6,000 people. Maybe it's 10,000, like, depending on what this summer looks like. It's only mid-July, and so it's important that that they get those wraparound services and at these places wherever they go.
5: Hundreds of firefighters and water bombers are battling the wildfires. And Premier Doug Ford spoke about the wildfire response this afternoon while speaking at an unrelated event in Windsor, applauding the efforts of those firefighters on the ground.
8: Our government will not spare an expense, not one single penny. We will spend whatever it takes to support getting them the support, the resources they need to keep people safe.
5: He also doubled down on provincial firefighting funding, saying that his government will never underfund firefighters.

0: years and that it has not cut funding to emergency forest firefighting, but rather has increased it by more than double. Opposition parties in recent days have criticized the Ford government's under budgeting of forest firefighting. Ford says since 2018, his government has spent over $1.5 billion on wildland firefighting. Well, five private career colleges in Ontario have been disqualified from receiving OSAP loans this coming year after concerns were raised over some of their course enrollment practices. The ministry is blocking City College of Canadian Careers and four locations of Academy of Learning in Toronto. Neither the federal nor provincial government has revealed specific allegations, but a court filing from last month by three of the schools suggests they are about online learning. The move comes as the provincial government is overhauling financial aid for post-secondary students, including sharply reducing the amount of grants they can receive. And the World Health Organization is warning the Ebola outbreak in the Democratic Republic of Congo is spreading quickly. Tedros Adhanom Ghebreyesus is head of the health agency.
1: It's now the third largest Ebola outbreak on record, and in the past months it has expanded faster than any previous outbreak. More than 80% of new cases are being detected outside known contact lists, showing that transmission chains are still being missed.
0: There are now close to 800 Ebola-related deaths and more than 2,000 confirmed cases. And that is the CBC News from Toronto. I'm Kirthna Sasi-Theron. The forecast for Toronto, Hamilton and Niagara. Environment Canada has issued an orange air quality warning for the region due to the wildfire smoke. It'll be slightly windy today with a high of 27, humidex at 31. Tonight, widespread smoke is expected to disperse near midnight. Then it'll be clear. The low will be 20. And for Peterborough and the Kawartha, an orange air quality warning has also been issued for the region. Slight winds are expected today. The high today is 26, humidex at 29. Smoke is expected to disperse early this evening. The low will be...
2: Hi, I'm Bob McDonald. Welcome to the best of Quirks and Quarks. On this week's show, ferocious animal stories from top to bottom, such as a collaborative effort to track individual grizzlies across the southern Great Bear Rainforest in British Columbia. We'll also hear about a car-sized sea monster that lived 360 million years ago in a shallow sea covering what's now Cleveland, Ohio. We'll walk with wolves in Poland, trek through Yellowstone National Park to hear how two apex predators interact, solve the mystery of the smaller tyrannosaurs, and see how pumas in Patagonia are making a comeback and living closer to humans. All this today on the best of Quirks and Quarks.
3: Nobody move a muscle.
2: That's the sound of a Tyrannosaurus Rex from Jurassic Park 3, spotting a group of people and then stomping after them. They'd be an easy meal for the T-Rex if they're caught. It's just so massive, and the humans so pitifully small. But not all tyrannosaurs dug up in what is now Western North America were as huge as the ones brought to life in Jurassic Park. Some were curiously smaller. And that became a real head-scratcher for paleontologists, who long wondered, are these smaller specimens simply young teenage T-Rexes, or a new Tyrannosaur species altogether? Well, now, after decades of debate, paleontologists think they've solved it, thanks to a spectacular game-changing fossil called the Dueling Dinosaurs. Dr. James Napoli is a paleontologist at Stony Brook University in New York and the co-lead author on the new study. Hello, and welcome to Quirks and Quarks.
4: Thank you for having me. It's a pleasure to be here.
2: Dueling dinosaurs? That hints at some kind of drama here. Tell me about this fossil. What's it look like?
4: These fossils are absolutely incredible. They are two of the most beautifully preserved dinosaurs I have ever seen. The Tyrannosaurus preserved on its back with its legs curled up. It's a very dramatic fossil.
2: And what's the other one?
4: The other one is a Triceratops.
2: So were they actually dueling at the time, do you think?
4: We know that these fossils were buried at the same time as one another, but we don't know if they died at the same time. We just don't know for sure yet.
2: So why then was this Tyrannosaur such a game changer?
4: Well, this Tyrannosaur turned out to be the answer to a decades-long scientific debate, which is whether these fossils are juveniles of Tyrannosaurus rex, everybody's

0: favorite dinosaur, or whether they were members of a completely different species of tyrannosaur that's been called Nanotyrannus.
1: Nanotyrannus.
0: Yes.
1: Small tyrannosaur.
0: Exactly, exactly. And that tells you why we thought these might be juveniles of T-Rex. They're about half the size of T-Rex at maximum.
1: Okay, so I'm trying to picture that. How big would it be if I was to stand beside it?
0: If you were to stand beside this animal, it would be about 7 or 8 feet tall when its head was held up very high, and it may have been about 20 feet long.
1: Wow.
0: So I'm sorry, I'm American. I speak in feet here. Meters wise, I think this 2 to 3 meters tall and, you know, about 4 to 5 meters long.
1: So how did you solve the debate about whether or not it was a teenage T-Rex or a new species?
0: We used a lot of different kinds of evidence to make that decision. The first thing that we looked at were just the features of its anatomy. We saw that its arms were abnormally long for a tyrannosaur, much longer than the arms of even the biggest T-Rex specimens we've seen. Its hands in particular were very, very large, and it had huge hooked claws on each of its fingers. We also saw that it had a vestigial third finger, unlike T-Rex, which just has two fingers on each hand. In its tail, there were about 10 fewer vertebrae than T-Rex had. And in its skull, we saw many more teeth in its jaws and a bunch of features showing that the cranial nerves and blood vessels and sinuses were in different positions than they are in T-Rex adults. And so all of those things told us that we were probably dealing with a different species. But what clinched it for us is that when we took a section of one of the leg bones and looked at it under a microscope, we were able to look at its growth record. So we could see a complete record of the animal's growth from its early childhood to its eventual demise. And what we saw is that at the moment it died, it was in the process of forming a feature of the bone microstructure that we call an external fundamental system, which just means that the lines of growth, just like the rings in a tree, were spaced very close together, telling us that it was achieving maturity as it died. So this is an animal that died right on the cusp of full maturity at the cessation of growth. It was not able to keep growing up into a T-Rex, not only because of all the differences we saw, but because it was done growing at all.
1: Oh, I see. So it wasn't a teenager. That was as big as it was going to get in its life.
0: Exactly. It wasn't a teenager. Now, in terms of years, it was close. It was about 20 years old when it died. But we've been previously assuming that these were teenagers in terms of their development and that they were far from their adult size. And we don't think that's true anymore.
1: You say it had longer arms and bigger claws and hands than the Tyrannosaurus rex. So what would give this animal an advantage?
0: So the long arms and hands and claws of this animal probably tell us that it was still using its forelimbs in hunting to some degree. Animals like T-Rex were much larger and had much smaller arms, and so we think they had switched over to hunting purely with their head and jaws. Nanotyrannus probably was still using its hands to some degree. Nanotyrannus also had the longest legs relative to the size of its body of any tyrannosaur. And so we think that this was a tyrannosaur that was more specialized for chasing down fast-moving prey rather than T-Rex, which we think may have specialized in hunting slower-moving, more heavily protected prey like Triceratops itself.
1: I've heard T-Rex described as a mouth with legs.
0: I think that's a pretty good description, yeah.
1: Would these two species have lived at the same time?
0: Yes, they would have. So Nanotyrannus and Tyrannosaurus rex coexisted in the same ecosystems in Western North America. These are rocks of the Hell Creek Formation, as we call it in the States. It's equivalent with a few rock units in Canada, and so we think it's all effectively one ecosystem. And so they were probably, to some degree, competitors in that ecosystem.
1: So does that mean there were even more Tyrannosaurs around than we thought?
0: It does. And in fact, there's a twist that means there were even more than we thought when we were finishing the study. And so as we approached the end of our research, we said, okay, we have Tyrannosaurus rex and we have Nanotyrannus lancensis is the species name. But we looked again at a famous fossil of Nanotyrannus from that's housed in the Burpee Museum of Natural History in Illinois. And we found that it had a number of subtle but consistent differences with respect to every other Nanotyrannus specimen that we'd found. And as we found more and more of these differences, we just said, we never would have thought this, but there's actually another species of Nanotyrannus that's been hiding right under our noses. And so it wasn't just one becoming two, one became three.
1: Boy.
0: It was very exciting, yeah.
1: That's another good reason that humans weren't around at that time, because if the big one didn't get you, a little one would.
0: Indeed. And I think these little guys were much more in the size range where they'd look at humans as a good meal. We're probably too small for T-Rex to bother with too much,

0: But for a Nanotyrannus, I think we'd be just the right size.
1: Well, now that you've settled this decades-long debate, what's it mean for our understanding of the tyrannosaurs that roamed around what's now called Western North America?
0: Well, that's a really good question. In short, this changes everything we thought we knew about T-Rex. We had thought for a long time that T-Rex had such abnormal growth, with its juveniles looking so different from the adults and staying as juveniles for a long time.

0: future generations of paleontologists continue to question what we thought we knew about everybody's favorite dinosaur.
1: Well, Dr. Napoli, thank you so much for your time and congratulations on solving the puzzle.
0: Thank you so much, Bob. It was a pleasure to talk to you today.
1: Dr. James Napoli is a paleontologist at Stony Brook University in New York.

0: From Peter and the Wolf, The Three Little Pigs, and Little Red Riding Hood, the idea of the menacing, scary, big bad wolf has been quite common in our folklore over the years. It makes sense that our ancestors would warn each other to stay away from wolves. After all, they are a predator, and we should give them their space. Well, new research on wild wolves in Poland has found that they and their prey are afraid of us big bad humans and restrict themselves to the darkness of night if we're nearby. And that's a good thing. Dr. Leanna Zanet is a professor of biology at Western University in London, Ontario. She led the study. Hello and welcome back to Quirks and Quarks.
1: Oh, thank you. It's wonderful to be here.
0: Why do you want wolves to be afraid of humans?
1: Because the fear that wolves have of humans, that is exactly what protects us from wolves, right? When wolves are afraid of humans, then we are safe because they don't want to be anywhere near us. So having wolves fearful of us, that has its uses.
0: So do we have any reason to believe that they're losing their fear of humans?
1: So the partial recovery of wolf populations, particularly where they've been exterminated in Europe and the United States, has led to increased human-wolf encounters. And this is often ascribed to legal protection, which has led to wolves losing their fear of humans. That sort of thing, that perception has contributed to the EU Parliament's downgrading of the listing of wolves in May of 2025 from strictly protected to protected, right? But again, you know, it is a perception. And there has been no manipulation, no experimental test of whether or not that's actually the case and whether or not increases in human-wolf encounters is a result of legal protection allowing the emergence of fearless wolves.
0: Well, take me through your work. How did you study whether wolves are actually afraid of us or not?
1: So with our collaborators, we worked in this area called the Tukala Forest. It's in Poland. So it's in the EU, and the wolves at the time were strictly protected, and they're coming back, right? And so wolves are incredibly elusive. They have huge home ranges. And so another one of our collaborators has been working on the wolf populations that have been coming back here since the 1990s, and he's been working on them for decades. He's been putting up camera traps, and he's done a genetic analysis, so he knows that there's about 15 different wolf packs in this area. And he also, through the camera trapping, knows where the wolves are likely to be, right? So that's really, really important for this kind of study where you got to get animals on camera so that you can gauge their behavioral responses. And so in the end, we ended up with 10 packs, right, which is quite a lot. And it was over a huge area. So it was 1,000 kilometers square. And we conducted this for 15 weeks.
0: Wow. Besides the camera traps, what other equipment did you use?
1: Yeah, so we use what we call our automated behavioral response systems, and they're systems that we designed in our lab. They consist of an off-the-shelf camera trap that then is connected to a custom-built speaker. We stick this on a tree, and for the wolves, it was at these crossroads, because we know that wolves really like to use roads, and they're put in a tree, and then the idea is that when the wolf and or its prey comes about 10 meters from the camera, that begins the camera. That starts the video, and 3 seconds later, that starts our speakers, which then plays one of our treatments. It's only a 10-second sound, but from that sound, we're able to gauge the animal's response to each of our treatments. So in this case, we had humans, we had dogs barking, and we had a control, which was birds.
0: Oh, okay. So those were the three sounds that you were playing. So just people talking, and dogs barking and birds. So how did the wolves react to those different

0: sounds?
1: Well, the wolves were terrified of humans. They were two times more likely to run when humans were being broadcast compared to the control. And they also were two times faster to just completely abandon the site. So they just took off. And if you're able to see some of the videos, you know, it's really pretty amazing because the birds are playing and the wolves kind of look at it, which is good because, you know, we know that they hear the vocalization, but then they just continue on with their business and they hear a human. And a lot of the times they don't even bother looking in the direction of the speaker, right? They just bolt it out of there.
0: Boy, and these are wild wolves.
1: Yeah.
0: Did any other animals react to these sounds?
1: Yeah, so we were interested in the wolves, but we were also interested in their prey and their responses, because the only sort of hint of evidence that we have about wolves and fear is that in areas where humans and wolves overlap, wolves become nocturnal. And the one exception in the study was where wolves were almost all diurnal. And this happened to be a place where there are absolutely no humans because it was the Chernobyl nuclear exclusion zone. So no people, so there's nothing for the wolves to fear. So what our results suggest is that, you know, nocturnality is associated with fearfulness. But the other hypothesis is that maybe, you know, their prey are fearful of humans, and so they're becoming more nocturnal, which would then mean that the wolves would have to track their prey into the darkness. But that's not what we found. We found that they are absolutely, both predator and prey are 100% fearful of humans. And because of that, it sort of traps them in the night so that they're restricted in their activities to nighttime so as to avoid that lethal predator, humans.
0: Well, what does this all mean about how we should deal with wolves moving forward?
1: Yeah, so when we think about humans, we know that humans are uniquely lethal, right? And we also know that humans are unique in terms of having surrounding us, you know, super abundant, super high quality food. And so the reason that wolves might risk an encounter with a human is because of that reward. And so instead of thinking of it as a problem about fearless wolves, we had to start thinking about hungry wolves. That the issue here is that wolves are hungry, right? And so the take home then would be to basically not feed the wildlife, whether that be livestock, whether that be our garbage, whether that be, you know, livestock carcasses left around, etc.
0: So the wolves aren't really attacking humans. It's not like Little Red Riding Hood. They're after our garbage or our sheep.
1: That's right. The thing is, too, that we can live with wolves, right? I mean, people do. In Canada, we have 60,000 wolves. Like many places, we tried to exterminate them, but we failed. And so, you know, they're still across 80% of their historic range. And so, you know, we know in the main how to deal with wildlife, right? Like we know, we understand that the mechanism is food conditioning. And so you don't bring, when you're out hiking, you know, camping, you don't bring food back into your tent, right? Because you're just asking for trouble. But in a lot of places where they've been exterminated, they haven't had to worry about these things. They haven't had to worry about bringing their livestock, you know, into a barn at night, or, you know, putting a fence around them, or worry about where they're going to put their garbage, or whether they're going to dispose of the livestock carcasses, because they haven't had to worry about it.
0: Dr. Zanette, thank you so much for your time.
1: Thank you.
0: Dr. Leanna Zanette is a professor of biology at Western University in London, Ontario. In Argentina's Patagonia region, pumas used to be the apex predator. But as the story so often goes, about 100 years ago, when humans came through, establishing sheep farms in the region, they wiped the pumas out to protect their flocks. And with the big cats gone, certain smaller animals, like Magellanic penguins, thrived in their absence. But in the past few decades, thanks in part to some strong conservation efforts, pumas have made a comeback. And recently, researchers studying the effects of this rebound noticed that the recovering pumas have changed their diets, preferring to feast on penguins and adopting some unusual behaviors along with it. Dr. Mitchell Sirota is an ecologist at Duke Farms in New Jersey. He was part of the team. Hello and welcome to our program.
2: Hi, thanks so much for having me on.
0: First of all, tell me about the pumas. What led to their populations rebounding?
2: Yeah, so there was some really strong conservation efforts down in the region in the past several decades. As farms have become less productive, they've been purchased by conservation NGOs like Tompkins Conservation and sent over to Park Service for management. And over time, these pumas have naturally recolonized these areas where they're extirpated from and their populations have rebounded.
0: Oh, so the pumas just came back on their own, no captive breeding or anything like that?
2: Exactly. No captive breeding, no reintroductions, just passive rewilding.
0: Do you know how many pumas are there now?
2: No, we don't have a good number of the exact population size. What we were doing for this study was actually looking at density, specifically density around the penguin colony itself. So we found that there's 13 pumas per 100 square kilometers.
0: 13 per 100 square kilometers, that's not very much.
2: For pumas, it's a massive amount. It's actually what we believe is the highest population density of pumas across their entire range. You see, you can find pumas all the way from Canada, all the way down to South America, and there's been several studies looking at population densities of pumas across their range, and we believe this is the highest population that's ever been documented.
0: Now, historically, before they were wiped out, what were the pumas eating?
2: So pumas across their range can consume up to 200 different prey species. So it's not really surprising that they have different diet shifts across their range. Across Patagonia, pumas specialize on guanacos, which are a large llama-like herbivore. But as pumas came back to Montaleón, they switched to preying on penguins.
0: Now, why was it such a big deal that the pumas were eating penguins?
2: It's actually not. At first glance, you know, it's an interesting natural history note that pumas are preying on penguins. So it's not surprising to us. But really, what matters here is the impact of this interaction. This new food source is really shaping how pumas move across the landscape, how they interact with each other, and their population size. The penguin colony is a small area on the landscape. It's only a 2 kilometer stretch of beach, but it's an extremely abundant prey source for pumas. So it's really shaping how they're moving across the landscape because there's one fixed point source for prey that the pumas need to be going back and forth and concentrating their movements around this one small area.
0: Now, is it unusual for pumas to be interacting with each other?
2: Yes, actually very unusual. So pumas are what we believe are classically solitary predators. They have wide-ranging movements where they defend their territories. So these classic solitary carnivores that we often think of. But this a really abundant food source allows them to relax their territory, relax aggression, so that they can share this abundant and concentrated food source.
0: Wow. So were they actually cooperating with each other to hunt penguins?
2: They're not cooperating in a sense. They're, you know, it's very easy to hunt a penguin. Penguins aren't well adapted to evading terrestrial predators. They're pretty easy prey for pumas. But you can think of it almost in a bear analogy. You know, bears and salmon are a familiar example of how food can bring predators together. And penguins appear to be doing something similar for pumas, creating a hotspot that changes behavior across the landscape.
0: Oh, I see. So the animals were sort of tolerating each other rather than just cooperating.
2: Exactly.
0: Well, how did you look into this interaction further?
2: Yeah, so my first field task was to go down there in late 2019 and set up a camera trap array across the entire park. And really the intention was never to better understand this interaction between pumas and penguins. Really what we wanted to do was survey the puma population following decades of restoration at this site. But immediately it became obvious that this puma-penguin interaction was much larger and much more important than we had previously thought. So immediately in the camera traps that were adjacent to the penguin colony had really high detections of pumas near this penguin colony. So, you know, every day we would go and check those cameras and we would see multiple detections, multiple images of pumas on these camera traps.
0: What were they doing? How do you hunt a penguin?
2: This is a penguin colony where there's 40,000 breeding pairs. So that's at least 80,000 individuals at a given time. So it's a really concentrated, really abundant prey source. And these

0: penguins, they're not well adapted to evading pressure predators. So really what the pumas do is they walk up and they snatch them.
1: Easy pickings, in other
0: exactly.
1: words. So what downstream effects do you think this could have for the whole ecosystem?
0: Yeah, the next step of this research is really to understand what these behavioral changes mean for the rest of the ecosystem, especially guanacos, which are the primary large herbivore across Patagonia. Because pumas and guanacos form the dominant predator-prey relationship in the region, changes in how pumas move and hunt could change how guanacos are moving across the landscape, how they're foraging, and that can have important implications for the restoration of this ecosystem.
1: What's the take-home message here for conservation?
0: Yeah, our study shows that restoring wildlife in today's changed landscapes doesn't simply rewind ecosystems to the past. It can create entirely new interactions that reshape animal behavior and populations in really unexpected ways.
1: Dr. Sirota, thank you so much for your time.
0: Thank you.
1: Dr. Mitchell Sirota is an ecologist at Duke Farms in Hillsborough Township, New Jersey. Now, we have to take a short break for local news and information, but don't go away. We'll be right back with more of the best of Quirks and Quarks.
2: I'm Kirtana Sasidharan with a CBC News update. The province has provided an update on forest fires. The Ministry of Natural Resources and Forestry says there are 176 active fires in the province, mostly in the northwest region, and 62 are not under control. The ministry says the several fires have grown significantly in the past 24 hours due to persistent dry and windy conditions. And for a second straight day, Environment Canada is issuing air quality alerts for parts of Ontario and Manitoba as those wildfires burn across northern Ontario. At the Collins First Nation, just north of Thunder Bay, several homes have been destroyed by a fast-moving fire. The community is being evacuated, with some residents expected to fly south. Hundreds of firefighters and water bombers are battling the wildfires. More news at the top of the hour. 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The forecast for Toronto, Hamilton, and Niagara. Environment Canada has issued an orange air quality warning for the region due to the wildfire smoke. It'll be slightly windy today with a high of 27, humidex at 31. Tonight, widespread smoke is expected to disperse near midnight, then clear with a low of 20. And for Peterborough and the Kawarthas, an orange air quality warning has also been issued for the region. Slight winds are expected today. The high today is 26, humidex at 29. Smoke is expected to disperse early this evening with a low of 16.
1: Welcome back. I'm Bob McDonald, and you're listening to the best of Quirks and Quarks on CBC Radio 1. Now to Bear Country in southwestern British Columbia. There, scientists and guardians from five First Nations of the Nawakolas Council have partnered to track grizzlies across the southern Great Bear Rainforest. It's called the Bear ID Project. We caught up with the scientists in the field this summer and spoke with one of the First Nations members involved in the project.
3: Hey, bear. So when we're walking through the forest, if we don't have very clear sight lines of where we're going, we may just say, hey, bear. It doesn't really matter what we say. It's more the tone of our voice.
4: Hey, bear.
3: So it's just to let anybody in kind of the local area around us know. We're not trying to push all the bears in the forest away from us. It's just that close proximity.
4: Hey, bear.
3: Gayla Kessler. My name is Melanie Clapham. I'm a conservation scientist with Nawakolas Council. I'm also a co-director of the Bear ID Project.
4: Some nice tracks there.
3: So we use camera traps primarily as our main kind of source of data. So we put camera traps in areas that we think are important to bears. And this is where we work quite closely with guardians to help us understand where could these areas be.
4: Oh yeah, wow.
5: Gayla Kessler, Anuguam Tashina James Madelpe. Hello, my name is Tashina James Madelpe. I am a member of the Klawitsis First Nation, and my role is a guardian logistics coordinator for the Nawakolas Council. Let's
4: move over to the camera.
5: How guardians have helped with this project going into the woods is from the beginning on, you know, choosing where they were going to set up the cameras, because the guardians have been the eyes and the ears out in our territories for a very long time. And so they have just

0: the knowledge of where they see bears and where they see the signs of bears. And we also know from knowledge passed down that there's certain plants that, in the springtime, when we can, see and smell skunk cabbage, then the bears are probably going to be coming out really soon.
1: Well, the camera's still up, so that's good. So we record 20-second short video clips so that we can detect grizzly bears as they pass by the camera, and it helps us then to understand their use over time. I'll just get the iPad out if you want to start. Yeah, I'm doing the camera. And also it helps us understand their presence over space as well. So we can put a few cameras in a few different places in one river system. We can put cameras between river systems that we think are important to try and look at their movement between them. So camera's on.
2: Camera's on.
1: And so it gives us a nice picture. And if we collect this data over multiple years, we can look at whether that changes over time as well.
2: There's 302 triggers on this camera.
1: Oh, nice. Oh, that's good. And then after that comes kind of the processing and the analysis of that data that's collected. So we are harnessing AI to help us to kind of speed up the next step so that we can really get into those questions that are important to understand more about bears and the questions that are important for the nations that we work for as well.
2: Oh, cool. There was a mom with two cubs down here.
1: Oh, nice.
2: Running past the camera.
1: Oh, cool.
0: For us, it's important to learn about the grizzly bears, specifically for when it comes to decision making and protecting important areas that the bears live in so that they can continue to live and thrive in these areas.
1: Oh yeah, two first year cubs, hey? Cubs mm-hmm. of the year, great. We can say, okay, we're interested in the presence of females with cubs on the landscape. So we can go back and we can say, how many females of cubs did we see that year? And what was the salmon like the previous year? Because we know that salmon has a huge influence on how many cubs we see. And if we can recognize individual bears, we can kind of track that over time. And we can say, well, did those cubs survive or not? Okay, on to the next camera. And yes, we can observe really interesting behavior. Sometimes we see breeding on the cameras as well. It's always fascinating to look at the date and timestamp on a camera trap video, because sometimes what we actually see is that there was a bear in this area 10 minutes ago, half an hour ago, very close in time. Oh, there's some scat there too. That looks fairly fresh, eh?
2: Yeah, definitely.
1: But we don't always know until we look at the footage how recent, that site has been visited by a bear or a cougar or, whatever else. Was the camera active?
2: The camera was active.
1: How many triggers?
2: 270.
1: So I think we're often in very close proximity, especially because we're going into places where we actively set a camera up because we think there are going to be bears and, other wildlife. Right, well, we'll take those back then and have a look. Generally, bears don't just move through the landscape making a lot of vocalizations. Okay, let's see what we've got. Oh, there's a bear. Oh, nice. Vocalizing. Mm. Wow. If we hear vocalizations, it's usually a female to her cubs or vice versa, or maybe a breeding pair together. So that's usually most of the time the only cases where we would hear a bear making noise. Sometimes if you've seen videos of interactions between bears, they'll do this thing called jawing, where they're kind of interacting directly with one another and they'll kind of roar almost. It's kind of like a roar. But they'll only really do that during interactions. What we see sometimes in films and things where a bear's standing on its back legs and roaring into the sky, that doesn't happen in nature with bears. Oh, look, I'm a female with cubs.
2: Oh, cool.
1: And it's still exciting, especially if we recognize the bears. Oh, we know that female, don't mm-hmm. we?
2: Definitely.
1: So, for example, like if it's, if it's the springtime and we see a female that we recognize and she's got, new cubs, that's always really exciting.
2: Oh, there's the cub investigating the camera.
1: And we're at the point now where we've been observing them for so long that we're starting to see like multiple generations of bears.
2: Rubbing on the camera, that's nice.
1: Could we screw the cameras to the trees, isn't it?

0: some of the most delightful videos of bears that I've seen have been just bears doing bear things that you just don't even realize that's a part of their personality or the way that they act. We have one bear camera that's set up, and this one bear goes in front of it very regularly. And he digs his hands into the ground, and he does it in the exact same spots every single time he walks past this bear camera. So if you were to go there, you'd see these big, like, holes in the ground that as he's continually just, like, walking by. And just seeing things like that, that you wouldn't see a bear doing that out in the wild face to face, because they're not comfortable enough to do that in front of a human.
1: So that behavior, it's called, well, we call it stomping. Some people call it like the cowboy walk as well. Usually it's very close to a scent marking tree. So we think that it is tied to like scent communication. So they grind their feet into the ground and it creates these depressions. Sometimes they'll urinate at the same time and kind of grind that all into the ground as well. And it creates this kind of pathway. And then the next bear, usually a male, that comes along will then put his feet in the exact same places and kind of stomp and put his scent over the top of the previous males that was there. So we think that they're communicating in that way. I think the benefits that we get from bringing different kind of ways of knowing and different approaches to understanding grizzlies and the land in general, they come together and they provide us with a much richer data set than necessarily what we would get kind of independently. So the cameras are giving us that kind of 24/7 view of the landscape, of what's happening on the landscape. And the knowledge that we can get by working with guardians can help us to understand the context of that information.
0: It's honestly a huge honor to be able to see how they interact with the land around them and get a glimpse into the lives of bears, even though we're not there to see it every day. It's like they're there doing their thing without humans, even though, you know, we're still there to see it.
2: That was conservation scientist Dr. Melanie Clapham and Tashina James Maddalpy from the Cloetsis First Nation and the Bear ID Guardian Logistics Coordinator for the Nawakolas Council. The return of wolves to Yellowstone National Park is a good news conservation story about what happens when you bring a top predator back to a landscape. After being driven out of the area by 1920, wolves were reintroduced to Yellowstone in 1995. And in the years since, they've continued to reclaim their place at the top of the food chain. But wolves are not the only apex predator in the park. Cougars share a similar story, where over 100 years ago, they were killed in droves. And after protections were put in place in the 1960s and 70s, they've been making a slow comeback. So now Yellowstone is home to two apex predators, cougars and wolves. For the past 9 years, researchers have been tracking these animals to see just how they interact within the ecosystem. And they found that when it comes to these apex predators, wolves are still the top dogs. Wesley Binder is a PhD candidate in the Department of Fisheries, Wildlife and Conservation Sciences at Oregon State University in Corvallis, Oregon. Hello and welcome to our program.
3: Hey, Bob. Thanks for having me.
2: First of all, how common is it these days to get two apex predators in a landscape like this?
3: Well, it's becoming more and more common. We reintroduced wolves to Yellowstone in central Idaho in 1995, more recently to Colorado, and wolves are quickly recolonizing large portions of the American West. So ecological communities with both wolves and cougars are becoming more common every year.
2: Well, how many wolves and how many cougars are there now in Yellowstone Park?
3: We have about 100 wolves on average in Yellowstone National Park, and about 40 cougars, at least in the northern part of the park. So during the winter, a lot of animals congregate in the northern parts of the park where there's less snow. And so that's where we do a lot of our work, including density estimates on cougars. And there really aren't that many cougars in the interior of the park. So all of our work is in the northern part where we have most of these wolf and cougar interactions take.

0: place.
1: Well, how do you track them and keep track of their emotions?
0: So we put a lot of work into capturing and fitting these animals with GPS collars. So that leads to a lot of our predation work. These GPS collars send us their locations in real time. So then we can go hike out into the field, any place where they spend time, and go look to see what they're eating there. And that also allows us to look at those data and determine when they're interacting with each other and what might be driving those encounters.
1: Well, cougar's a pretty big cat. How do you put a collar on it?
0: Yeah, so it's a pretty unique process. We actually hire a houndsman, so a guy who works with trained hound dogs who can follow the scent of a cougar. So those hound dogs will find a cougar track, or we'll help them find a track. They follow it based on that scent until they catch up to the cougar. And the cougar runs away until it gets tired and it runs up a tree. And so these hound dogs, they're very incredible creatures. They can go all day and they're very driven to try and catch that cat. But the cats just run up a tree, and that gives us time to get to that tree, chemically immobilize it, climb up the tree once the cat is, you know, not really with it anymore, and then rope it up and safely lower to the ground where we can fit a GPS collar on it, and then also do other things like take blood, take measurements, and collect samples.
1: You mean you climb up a tree with a cougar in it?
0: And that's right. And you hope the drugs are doing their job.
1: Wow, that's amazing. That's incredible. Okay, so take me through what you found. What are some of the interactions you saw between the cougars and the wolves?
0: Yeah, so what we found was that wolf theft of cougar kills accounted for about half of their interactions. So wolves in Yellowstone live in packs that average about 10 individuals. And that means when these two different species interact, wolves dominate the interactions and they can steal cougar kills. So wolves were very efficient at stealing these kills from cougars, and that's where a lot of their interactions take place. But what we found is that these interactions depended on the prey choice of cougars. So when cougars kill large prey like elk, these interactions were more likely to happen because elk take a long time to eat. That gives wolves more time to find the cougars sitting on those kills. In contrast, when cougars kill smaller prey like deer, these interactions were far less likely to happen.
1: Wow. So the cougars and the wolves are literally fighting like cats and dogs.
0: That is correct. And it's because when prey are killed, that resource becomes much more coveted. It's much more easy to eat a dead elk than a live elk.
1: But cougars are pretty big animals. Couldn't a cougar take a wolf? I mean, why are the wolves winning?
0: Yeah, so I mean, we think one-on-one that a cougar would win those interactions. They're about the same size, and even male cougars tend to be quite a bit larger than your average wolf. And they have sharp claws and strong teeth and all the tools that would win a fight one-on-one, but it's because wolves live in packs. When they have that numerical advantage, they win these interactions with cougars.
1: Oh, I see. So the wolves are stealing the cougars' kill. So what are the cougars doing in response to that?
0: Well, they generally try to run away. And what we saw with our GPS data is that when there's good habitat nearby, whether it be trees or rugged terrain, the cougars can run off the kill but stay in the area. And we saw a lot of back and forth at these carcass sites. The problem for cougars is when there's no such terrain like that available. So if there's no trees to climb or no rugged terrain to navigate, wolves will sometimes kill cougars when they cannot escape.
1: Wow. So is this changing the cougars' behavior in any way?
0: It has. So previous research that was done in Yellowstone right after wolves were reintroduced showed changes in cougar space use. They needed to stay closer to this escape terrain, if you will, places with trees, rugged terrain, so that if they were to encounter a wolf pack, they could quickly get away. So the distribution of cougars in Yellowstone has changed in response to the return of wolves.
1: And what about their prey?
0: Yeah, so we have seen changes in the diets of cougars, and we think that's largely driven by a change in the elk population. So in the mid-90s, there were a lot of elk in Yellowstone, like the most we've seen in the last 100 years. And that population has since declined. So cougars and wolves have both changed their diets in response to that. So wolves are eating more deer and particularly scavenging a lot of bison. We have about 6,000 bison in Yellowstone National Park. And cougars are eating a lot more deer as well. So they now eat over 40% of their diet is deer, which means that this is a way for them to reduce their interactions with wolves because there's less theft from wolves at their kill sites when it's a deer kill.
1: Oh, I see, because the

0: Cougar can eat the deer faster before the wolf comes around.
1: Yes, that's exactly it.
0: So what then overall effect is this having on the ecosystem as a whole?
1: Well, it's very interesting to look at all their predation changing in response to major changes to the prey community. So we had, you know, really abundant prey species like elk that wolves and cougars were both primarily eating, and they declined. But what's interesting to see with the diets of wolves and cougars is that they're both eating different things now. So cougars really are eating a lot more deer. Wolves are eating a lot more bison. So they're kind of spreading out the effects of apex predators on the landscape.
0: Well, why is it important to know how these predators are interacting with each other in the park?
1: Yeah, I mean, this is pretty important as wolves and cougars continue to recolonize large portions of the American West and other places in Canada as well. So we've had these large predators historically, and now they're coming back again, and we want to know what their impact is on ecological communities. So a lot of people are going to be wondering how, you know, apex predators are going to affect large herbivores like elk and deer. But to answer that question, we need to know how these two apex predators interact with each other.
0: Mr. Binder, thank you so much for your time.
1: Thank you, Bob.
0: Wesley Binder is a PhD candidate in the Department of Fisheries, Wildlife, and Conservation Sciences at Oregon State University.

0: There we go. Where do you think you're going? Oh my goodness. Look at this, y'all. Big perch.
1: A big perch is a decent catch on Lake Erie by today's standards, but fishing in the same place around 360 million years ago might have brought up a much more terrifying and awesome beast, the Dunkelosteus torelli. It's a type of armored fish we've known about for a while now from other fossil finds around the world. But the Dunkelosteus species from around modern-day Lake Erie have largely been an anatomical mystery, until now. The Cleveland Museum of Natural History has many of these Dunkelosteus torelli giant head fossils on display, and Russell Engelman wanted to investigate. He's from Cleveland and has always wondered about these monstrous fish. He's a PhD student in biology at Case Western Reserve University and the lead author of the study of Cleveland's famous sea monsters. Hello and welcome to Quirks and Quarks.
2: Hello.
1: First of all, just describe what the fossils at the museum look like.
2: So Dunkelosteus is a type of fish known as an arthrodire, and this is important to understand what they look like. So an arthrodire is kind of like a shark in that most of their body is composed of cartilage, but then they have a layer of armor covering their head and parts of their torso. And what would happen is when these animals died, usually most of their body would rot away, but this layer of bony armor covering most of their body would preserve. And that's what we'd see in these museums. They would take these armor plates and put them back together to get an idea of what this fish looked like.
1: Oh, so they're fish heads that you have.
2: They're heads, but they're also a lot of the torso. There's a pair of ball and socket joints that look like a door hinge at the back of the skull. And this is where the skull meets the spine. So there's a portion behind that that's equivalent to like a chest and trunk armor.
1: Now, what was it about these fossils that captured your attention?
2: They have that very strange armored anatomy. Their jaws are very strange. They don't necessarily have teeth in the way we think of them, but they have these mouth parts that are formed by the bones wearing against each other to form these sharpened blades made from their own jawbones, as well as these large bony fangs, which are known as odontoids.
1: How big can these fish get?
2: Probably you're looking at an animal that's about 3.5 to 4 meters long. The margins of error maybe could get up to 4.5 meters, but like you're talking about an animal a little bit smaller than a car. I mean, wow. These are big animals.
1: No kidding.
2: Yeah.
1: Boy. So once you started investigating this, what did you find out about it?
2: There really hadn't been a lot of research that was done on the skull anatomy of this fish. There'd been bits and pieces here and there, but the thing is that the arthrodire paleontology had advanced by leaps and bounds since then. There were several really nice monographs that really detailed how these things' heads were put together. And then in like the 1960s, there was this site from Australia. These things were basically preserved right as they died. So all the bones were in place, perfectly preserved, three-dimensional,

0: and they often preserved quite a bit of the cartilage that was left with them as well. So now we have these perfectly preserved arthrodires that even in some cases had bits of the muscle still attached to them, and we understood what their jaws looked like a lot better. But no one had really taken what we'd learned and then went back and said, okay, what does dunkelosteus look like now that we know what to look for?
1: So what did you find?
0: Well, we found that the jaws of dunkelosteus had a lot more cartilage than had been suggested by previous authors. When people see dunkelosteus, they often think the jaws are all there is, but it turns out about like half of the jaw is actually composed of cartilage. So if you look at the jaw bone, at first glance, it looks like there's no way for the jaw to actually connect to the skull. And that's because there's a cartilage on it that rarely preserves, and that's where the actual the joint where the skull and the jaw would connect together goes. And the same thing with the chin. They look like the jaw bones look like they don't go together at the chin, but there's actually a big fist-sized chunk of cartilage that sits in between the jaw bones and actually connects the two. And what's really weird is that this big bony lower jaw, unless you count the cartilage, doesn't actually have any connections with any other parts of the body.
1: What about teeth?
0: Well, and that's what's kind of complicated is this group that Dunkelosteus belongs to, a lot of the members in it have what look like teeth, and it was debated for years whether or not these things were actually teeth. And it turns out that, yes, Dunkelosteus doesn't really have teeth, but it's not because they're super primitive. It's that their ancestors had teeth, and Dunkelosteus had little vestigial teeth in the sense like humans have a vestigial appendix.
1: Okay, so how then do they chew? What's the jaw do to cut into meat, for example?
0: So in placoderms, they only have one set of teeth. And what happens is in the big ones, as the teeth wear down, the jaw bones begin to scrape against each other and they begin to sharpen against each other. And so by the time in Dunkelosteus, by the time these animals are in fact juveniles, the teeth are almost all gone. And the whole mouth is composed of these sharpened blades and spikes made of bone. And that's what's used to like bite into prey or cut into prey.
1: Oh, wow. So just the top end of the jawbone is like a knife edge. And that's just one big piece.
0: Yep.
1: Why have so many of these Dunkelosteus fossils been found in Cleveland specifically? What was the environment like 300 million years ago?
0: Well, so 300 million years ago, Cleveland was located about at the latitude of Rio de Janeiro. It would be, subtropical, like the climate you'd see in Brazil. And what had happened is there was this little narrow inlet of the ocean that extended inwards all the way up to about where Lake Ontario is today, called the Kaskaskia Sea. And this was a very narrow inlet of the sea, kind of like, say, the Chesapeake Bay, that was kind of off to the side. And because of that, it had a stagnant basin with the bottom layers of the water having no oxygen. And what this meant is there was no bacteria and scavengers to break down things after they died. So when these fish were swimming around, like they lived everywhere. We have Dunkelosteus fossils from Morocco and Poland and Russia. But in Ohio, the conditions were right that when these things died, they'd fall to the bottom of the basin and their bodies would not immediately rot away or get eaten by scavengers. And that meant they got preserved relatively well.
1: Boy, well, with an animal that large living in this sea back then, do you know why it went extinct?
0: So Dunkelosteus lived during the Devonian period. At the very end of this period, we had a major mass extinction of life. Your listeners may be familiar with the asteroid that wiped out the dinosaurs. Mm-hmm. That's one. There's the Great Dying. That's another one. There's actually five of these in Earth's history. And the Devonian extinction is weird because it's actually a two-part extinction. And the second part, that's the grand finale to the period, is called the Hongenberg event. And in fact, in Cleveland, at the very top of the rock layers that have Dunkelosteus, there's a chemical signature of the Hongenberg event. So Dunkelosteus is like T-Rex in that it lived right up to this extinction. And this extinction happened and all the placoderms wiped out. And these were the dominant group of fish at the time. They all just disappear off the face of the earth.
1: Mr. Engelman, thank you so much for your time.
0: Yeah.
1: Mr. Russell Engelman is a PhD student in biology at Case Western Reserve University. And that's it for the Best of Quirks and Quarks this week. If you'd like to get in touch with us, our email is quirks@cbc.ca. Our webpage is cbc.ca/quirks, where you can check out our past episodes and find more information on the research we covered in the show. 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Get us on Sirius.

0: 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Quirks and Quarks is produced by Rosie Fernandez, Amanda Buckowitz, Sonia Biting, and Livia Dyring. Our senior producer is Hannah Hoag. I'm Bob McDonald. Thanks for listening.
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6: The last time Mike Bio ran a half marathon, he went into cardiac arrest and collapsed at the finish line, where his heart stopped beating for nearly 5 minutes. 1 year later, he's determined to run the same race again. People facing their biggest fears on Now or Never. After the news.
7: From CBC News, The World This Hour, I'm Kaz Bovin. Members of a Northern Ontario community are sharing details of a harrowing escape from a wildfire. The Collins First Nation says residents had no warning about the approaching flames and received no help evacuating. Scott Frank was one of the members who scrambled to get people out, crossing a lake in small boats as the fire burned along the shoreline.
8: And that fire was catching up with us along the shoreline, so we just kept going and going and going. We made it to the landing. I had my brother and some other co-workers that went to pick us up. And then from there, it was just a race to make it to the 527 highway. And that fire was right behind us the whole way.
7: The entire community is believed to have burned to the ground. Right now, six communities have been evacuated and at least nine others are on evacuation alert. More than 170 fires are burning in northwestern Ontario. More than 60 are classified as out of control. Prime Minister Mark Carney is thanking the firefighters and first responders who are helping people threatened by those fires. He's also defending his policies to fight climate change. This, as Ottawa's own modeling shows, Canada is moving further away from its targets. Marina von Stackelberg has more.
9: Thousands of Canadians' lives have been upended or being upended by the wildfires across this country.
10: As some 850 wildfires burn across Canada, stoked by climate change, Prime Minister Mark Carney is defending his government's environmental record. That includes his decision to approve a potential new oil pipeline from Alberta and to scrap many of the previous government's key climate policies. Carney blames the Trudeau administration for Canada's current situation.
9: We relied too much on targets, laws that weren't driving the actual investment that's necessary to reduce emissions.
10: Instead, Carney says his government's new plan will create a carbon pricing system that actually works. He says he'll only approve that pipeline if Alberta follows through on a major project to capture carbon emissions. Marina von Stackelberg, CBC News, Ottawa.
7: Plans to upgrade the Port of Vancouver have been referred to Canada's Major Projects Office for possible fast-tracking. Federal Transport Minister Stephen MacKinnon calls the planned upgrades a transformational strategy. He says it would increase the port's container capacity by 50% and would contribute billions to the Canadian economy. The Ebola outbreak in the Democratic Republic of Congo shows no signs of abating, but there is some good news from neighboring Uganda. Health reporter Christine Birak reports.
11: As Uganda discharges its last hospitalized Ebola patient, the WHO director warns the outbreak in neighboring DRC is worsening, with over 2,000 confirmed cases and nearly 800 deaths.
12: And in the past months, it has expanded faster than any previous outbreak.
11: Tedros Adhanom Ghebreyesus says health workers are under threat.
12: Active armed conflict is hampering access.
11: Health workers are also protesting unpaid wages and hazardous conditions. An angry crowd stormed a hospital in eastern Congo, forcing Ebola patients and staff to flee. The riot was sparked by a pregnant, anemic woman's death after Ebola rules blocked her family from donating blood. MSF aid worker Frederick Lai Manantosa is on the ground.
13: For us, it's really urgent to have more resources to respond to this outbreak.
11: He says the country needs both international aid and local community buy-in to slow down this epidemic. Christine Birak, CBC News, Toronto.
7: The UK is asking FIFA to investigate Argentina's men's team for violating a ban on political statements during the World Cup. Argentina beat England 2-1 in a semi-final match in Atlanta yesterday. During a post-game celebration, Argentine players held up a banner that read, "The Malvinas are Argentine." That refers to the Falkland Islands, a British territory not far from Argentina's shores. Britain and Argentina fought a 10-week war over the islands in 1982. That is your World This Hour. For news anytime, visit our website, cbcnews.ca. For CBC News, I'm Kaz Boivin.
14: The forecast for Toronto, Hamilton and Niagara. Environment Canada has issued an orange air quality warning for the region due to the wildfire smoke. It'll be slightly windy today with a high of 27, humidex at 31. Tonight, widespread smoke is expected to disperse near midnight, then clear with a low of 20. And for Peterborough and the Kawarthas, an orange air quality warning has also been issued for the region. Slight winds are expected today. The high today is 26, humidex at 29. Smoke is expected to disperse early this evening with a low of 16.
15: This is Now or Never. I'm Ify.
16: And I'm Trevor. And I'd like to introduce you to my friend, Mike Bio. Now, I've known Mike for about 20 years now. And just last year, he experienced one of the scariest moments you could have. Have you been back to this area?
17: No, this would be my first time soaking it in. I remember the space from the starting line, but no, this would be my first glimpse at it.
16: Really? So what's one of the last memories you have?
17: I remember much of the race. I can remember running through just some of the residential streets. I remember starting to hit my wall, taking a short walk break, got to the last fuel station. And then I remember seeing my wife swing by. I remember my little kiddos coming up. They had little signs that they probably just made that morning, just cheering me on. I remember my son trying to like get on the road and run with me for a little bit. And then just really quick, I was honest with them. I said, "Hey, Dad's just gonna crush this race." And then seconds later, I'm in the back of an ambulance.
16: And so what happened?
17: I had a cardiac arrest. So steps after the finish line, I just collapsed face down right onto the ground. My heart stopped, just as simple as that.
18: What I saw that morning, I can replay to my head as I often do. You know, one moment you're throwing high fives and smiles and congratulating runners, and in a split blink of an eye, you're being pulled to the finish line area saying a person went down at the finish line.
16: This is race director Jonathan Torquia, and what he saw that morning is something that he will never forget.
18: His face was down on the ground. As I was turning this guy over, I saw Mike's face and recognized it was Mike. And I knew Mike previous to this incident. So that really shook me to see his purple lips and pale face and zero signs of life, like zero, like, oh man. I was a paramedic for 13 years, so right away I jumped into my flight or fight mode. So I immediately told the crew to start, you know, this guy has no pulse, let's get the AED, let's start activating on this. Ripped off his bib, because right away my first thing that oddly came to my mind was we got to get a hold of Jess, his wife, and make sure that the kids aren't around. In my career as a paramedic, you know, maybe 5% of the time have a positive outcome in these kind of scenarios for a cardiac arrest. So when we were able to shock Mike, stand clear, shocked him again, and continued compressions, he gasped and he started puckering from his lips and slowly breathing again.
17: I want to say it was about 5 minutes of no oxygen to the brain. I'm just sort of coming to, I can hear people saying my name. And just extreme disorientation. I remember having a mask on my face. I can remember hearing my wife's voice. And just for me, like utter confusion. Strapped down to a board, feeling very restrained and just feeling like, oh, I must have fainted or I must have just like blacked out sort of idea.
16: You remember what went through your mind though when the paramedics said to you, you had a cardiac arrest? Like you're strapped to a gurney.
17: Yeah, I mean,

0: I know this conversation came up a lot with my wife of my utter pure embarrassment of something like this occurring. So
1: embarrassment.
0: Yeah. I mean, to see like a body fail to this level is just not on the radar. And then the utter fear of being in the middle of a crowd, having your jacket and your shirt cut off of your body, and just being there, just helpless, right?
1: There is a part of you that's not initially concerned about the idea that you passed away for a few minutes, but that your shirt was cut open in front of a large group of people.
0: We all have opportunities in our lives and things to improve on. And yeah, self-esteem is maybe there on my list. And yeah, that was a conversation all throughout the hospital as well. It was definitely, wait, so like I didn't have my shirt on. And how many people were there at that race? Yeah, yeah.
1: You're about to hear an episode of Now or Never from our archives. It is wild, Evie, that you can die and come back to life and still be most haunted by embarrassment.
2: I think that's because as much as you can imagine how you'll react when something scary happens, you have no clue. You don't know where your mind will go or what new fears will show up. It's unpredictable.
1: And we're going to be joining back up with Mike as he puts on his running shoes and tries to run once again a year later in the exact same race. Because that's what this show is all about this week. People facing their fears head on. Because being courageous, it isn't about being fearless. It's about being scared out of your mind and still doing it anyway.
3: I was nervous. Like I didn't want to enter the water, and then it was like, okay, something bad might happen. I did have a moment where I was like, okay, maybe I just need to tell everybody I love them.
2: I feel that.
3: But I was like, you know what, girl, you got this. There's lifeguards, you got this.
4: This is our home. Mount Pearl is our home. And so in the end, you know, once the first initial burst of fear is calmed down, the idea of going, how can we make it better rather than just packing up and running away? How can we turn this place safe for my children and for everybody's children?
5: Honestly, I'm like the monkey emoji with the eyes covered when I send out an invitation. I'm like hiding my face like, oh my gosh, this person's gonna come or this person's not gonna come. They're gonna see me asking them for something.
2: Can we check the Eventbrite? Like how many tickets have you sold?
5: Okay. I'm scared.
1: This is Now or Never.
2: Stepping into what scares you most.
1: Or in Mike Bio's case, running toward it. Because the days that followed his cardiac arrest at the half marathon were filled with a battery of tests trying to find out what would cause a healthy 39-year-old guy to have his heart stop.
0: It was easily one of the hardest times of my life. When you're stuck in the moment of going test after test after test, and you're fearful of what they're going to find, right? And the second night that I was there, I had a visit from like the night nurses. And even on some of their tests, they're like, okay, we've discovered that you have some pulmonary embolisms, you have like blood clots in your lungs, we see spotting all over your liver, so we're going to start treating you and getting ready for chemotherapy to treat cancer. And you're sitting there being like, I'm sorry, like 24 hours ago, I'm running a race and everything's fine and I'm high-fiving strangers holding up signs that are funny and making you laugh and motivated. So I just died. I have blood clots in my lungs and I have cancer all of a sudden. So positive news is 24 hours later, more thorough tests clear me of those other things. But you go back to being alone in your thoughts at night, lying in that bed alone and just thinking about like, how did this happen? How did I get here?
1: What an absolute roller coaster. Like, my God, man.
0: Yeah, so I have an ICD. It's a pacemaker and a defibrillator all built into one. Not gonna lie, now and then my son just calls me Iron Man at this point, which is really sweet.
1: That's cool. That's like...
0: It's tough to top, right? I mean, if there's a takeaway from that, if that's a way for them to also get maybe over the fear of what would be there, then I think that's a safe and lovable way to have it. They know Dad had an accident, but we never really speak about the severity of what that accident was or could have been as well, too. Yeah.
1: How hard is it, though, or is it hard, to fully move forward?

0: when you have that constant reminder that's like right there in your chest?
1: Man, that's a tough question. So there are limitations of what I can't do. I'm not able to do physical contact sports, which is great. I'm not much of an athlete anyway, but like wrestling the kids for the first few times feels a little different, right? I remember maybe a week getting out of the hospital, going with my wife to the mall, and I remember just being afraid of like the security devices at the front of the

0: they had no memory of completing. So now, 1 year later, he's miraculously lacing up his running shoes on the exact same course to run the exact same half marathon once again. So how's he feeling 1 day before the run?
1: Anxiety, a lot of nerves for a lot of things. Can I run it? Absolutely I can. But is that going to get me some peace of mind that I'm actually hoping for at the end of this? I'm not sure. So there's a different sense of pressure on a run like this where I'm really hoping this can help sort of have myself and many people around me together take a couple steps forward and start putting it past us. So let's hope it doesn't happen again, right?
0: How do you not think about that? Like if I was like me, you know my anxiety.
1: Yeah.
0: I would never run again.
1: Yeah.
0: I'd have a Segway. I wouldn't even walk.
1: Absolutely.
0: I would just do that the rest of my life. So how often does that thought pop into your brain?
1: Probably more than anyone here wants me to admit, but that's a reality that I'm living in, right? And I'm not afraid to talk about it. I'm very open to talk about it when people ask, but when I have every medical professional in front of me saying, go do this, go for it, test your limits, figure out what you want to do, and then making sure other people just know, like, I'm good, I got this.
0: Yeah.
1: If I have a second chance, then what am I going to do with it, and is it going to matter, or am I going to waste it?
0: What do you want to say to everyone that's helped you over the course of last year, mentally, physically, emotionally, to get you to this starting line again?
1: I mean, thank you is the easy one to say, but I think without just messages and encouragement and phone calls and just generally people checking in, I don't think I could have pushed myself to be back here. It's a big reason for me to keep going, and it makes me feel valued. It makes me feel like just grateful. Just really grateful.
0: That's how I want it to be, just you and me weeping in a field together.
1: It's in the middle of a park. Some people watching us.
0: This is my biggest fear.
1: Just let me leave my shirt on and we'll be okay.
2: Good morning, everybody.
0: The next morning, I got to the marathon at 7 a.m. And in a sea of people, I couldn't find Mike.
2: 2,800 of you.
0: Until I heard a familiar voice over the speakers.
2: Welcome, everybody. 13th annual WFBS run. And I just want to draw your attention real quick, up to the stage here. Can everyone see up here on the stage? This man right beside me here was a gentleman who had the cardiac arrest at the finish line last year. And here he is, towing this exact start line as you all here. Yes! Let's clap for this man. Let's give him a round of applause. There he is with his beautiful family.
0: And as they counted down,
2: 10,
0: Mike waves to his wife 9, and kids, are holding 8, colorful handmade signs that say Daddy and Go Dad Go with a bunch of hearts. 3, and he starts 2, to run.
3: 1, let's go!
4: Go.
0: And then 2 hours and 18 minutes later, the moment everyone at the finish line was anxiously waiting for happens.
5: Yes. Look at these strong finishes right here. I love it. We have Michael.
6: Here you go, Mike!
0: His wife, Jess, his kids, and Jonathan are all there, hugging him, tears flowing through their smiles, and Mike, exhausted, is overwhelmed with emotion.
1: A lot of gratitude. I think it's easy to say that life is hard and you can do hard things, but it's another thing to show up on some days and actually prove to yourself that you can do it. And I think evidence today, based on how many people are cheering for me, following me around on the course, running with me, it's tough to soak in how big it is for me right now.
0: How great was it seeing your wife and kids at that finish line with that medal?
1: I can't say how much I just value my wife and the support that she's given me.

0: Just taking care of all of us. So yeah, it's who knows what tomorrow brings now.
1: You were presented this bell. You're holding a giant bell. Tell me what this is.
0: So in typical running folklore, when you hit your PR, PB, you have the opportunity in most races to ring a bell and to celebrate. And so last year, sitting in the ER, Jonathan came up to meet me there very shortly after I got admitted. And I think the first question out of my mouth was like, I didn't get a chance to ring the bell. And from whatever Jonathan does, the magic of a man, he took the bell from last year, has my initials, my bib number, my race time. The power of getting to ring that and the emotion that came out, it means a lot. It really means a lot. Yeah. I don't know what I'm going to do with it, but it looks really good. It looks really, really good. Yeah.
1: Give it a ring. Congrats, brother.
0: Thank you.
1: I couldn't be more proud of him, Efi.
2: It's pretty cool that when you're facing a fear, you get to ring a bell and there's a crowd to cheer you on. Love that.
1: If you want to see what overcoming your fears actually looks like, head on over to our CBC Now and our Facebook and Instagram page and check out Mike crossing that finish line. This is Now or Never. I'm Trevor Dineen.
2: And I am Efi Chiwetelu. And today, we are pushing past what scares us most.
1: And you know, fear can be a powerful motivator, and it has been for Bailey Rimple. In the past year, the mom from Mount Pearl, Newfoundland, has done things she never thought she'd do. And it all started last November. Bailey's husband, Shem Evans, was on his way to pick up their daughters from school.
3: Yeah, it was a very normal Friday evening. It was 5:30, and I had just gotten off the phone with my husband. He was going to pick up our kids from school, something he did every day. And he was going to call me right back, and we're going to discuss our supper plans. And when I picked up the phone, I heard him screaming into the phone. He said he'd been attacked. He told me I had to get to the kids. He said he was bleeding. And he had run into a house. And he hung up the phone. Oh, the world stopped. The fear was so immediate. To hear somebody who's the love of your life screaming into the phone, get to the kids. Somebody's attacked me. To say that everything froze and all I could think of was getting down the hill. And so I got into my truck and I raced there, not knowing what I was getting myself into, not knowing if my kids were okay or if he was okay or where anybody was. I sat in the school parking lot for a couple minutes, see if there was any gang of kids in the parking lot or if anybody was going to attack me if I got out. And I managed to get myself into the school and be with my kids. We ended up having to go to the hospital. He had a traumatic head injury. His pupils weren't dilating. We didn't know if there was a brain bleed at first. That was the evening that changed everything. We basically went into lockdown. Our children didn't immediately return to school. We pulled them from all activities for the time being. They were pretty shook up. The school was their safe place. And all of a sudden, this place that is supposed to be so happy and a second home to them was not safe anymore. We definitely considered leaving. I think anybody would. Especially, you know, it is a very unnerving feeling to know that seven youth attacked you and you don't know what they look like. You don't know their names. Nothing's published. That is a very unnerving feeling in a small city. And so in the end, you know, once the first initial burst of fear is calmed down,

0: the idea of going, how can we make it better rather than just packing up and running away? How can we turn this place safe for my children and for everybody's children?
1: Friday was a violent day in Mount Pearl. Two separate attacks here on Roosevelt Avenue. Two men sent to hospital with serious injuries. The suspects, a gang of young people.
2: Our residents don't feel safe. They don't feel comfortable in our city anymore when they hear stories of a baseball bat, for example, being used to attack people.
3: They're afraid now to go out and walk their dog or go for a walk on the trails. That's just simply not acceptable. It's something that we've never been used to.
0: It absolutely rocked the community. And it actually resulted in the city of Mount Pearl calling for a community town hall, because there seemed to be a bit of a narrative that the situation had passed and let's all move on. And I didn't totally appreciate that point of view. Things are not okay here. We got to work together and fix this. The kids aren't okay. And so I really felt compelled to get up and say that to council and say that to the other politicians that were present. And I did it, and it was scary. It was scary getting up in front of everybody.
4: I'm calling on all public organizations and government officials within Newfoundland and Labrador to work together to determine an action plan, implementation schedule, and reporting on the solutions required to fix the violent crimes in our communities. The youth offenders' lives matter. The victims' lives matter. And the future of this community matters.
0: I think in our household, there was definitely bouncing between fear, anger, compassion, empathy as well. I know youth can make really poor decisions or be in the wrong place at the wrong time. But then you also go like, how could you do that? How could you do that to another human? Yeah, there was a lot of very late nights talking in circles between what can we do? Because I do believe in giving leniency to youth. I also believe at certain levels of violence, there should be different thresholds for how it's dealt with. And I don't have an answer, but I think it's something that at all levels we need to look at and say, maybe this isn't totally working with our current youth justice system. Heading into September, the community safety plan that the city of Mount Pearl had promised back at its community safety forum the previous December had still not been published. So as the election was called, I took that as sort of my final push to put my name in. I couldn't let myself sit back and let this just slide by, because if it wasn't, the odds of my family being randomly attacked again are very, very slim. But it could be somebody else's family. And I don't want anybody to go through that. So I took the leap. I put my name in. It was very scary. And as soon as I did, everyone was talking about community safety again. The draft plan is apparently in the hands of city councilors, and I am eagerly awaiting to see the full proposal. I did not win a seat on the Mount Pearl election. I did still get a good amount of votes, a respectable amount of votes, we'll say. I feel okay about it. I feel, would I had liked to have gotten in? Yes. But I also see this as a success. I do. I have two little girls, and they've seen me prior to going out to all these things, and they've seen that I'm anxious. I'm worried about it. I'm wound up too. But sometimes you just need to take a deep breath and go, this is right, and get it done. Oh, I hope they're 10 times even more fearless than me. I hope my children take on the world. And I mean, the second born for sure will.
5: But I hope my girls are fierce, and I hope

0: if they see something wrong, that they tackle it and they do everything in their power to make it right. And I do hope that they're absorbing what their mom's doing. I really do.
1: Kirthana Sasi-Theron with a CBC News update. The Federal Emergency Management Minister says Ottawa is working closely with Ontario to ensure it has the resources it needs to battle raging wildfires in the north. Ontario has asked the federal government to ensure aircraft and crews are ready to deploy in 24 hours or less to help evacuate wildfire-stricken communities. The federal minister says four federally funded helicopters have already joined the fight. And a trade union has accused Canadian National Railway of endangering the lives of rail workers who were sent into an active Ontario wildfire area. The Teamsters say the train was operated by its members, and the union's director of communications says the crew had to be treated for smoke inhalation. A video of the incident shared widely on social media showed orange-red flames closing in on the train. CN Railway said in a statement that the train crew was safely evacuated from the area and it has temporarily suspended rail operations near Armstrong, Ontario. The forecast for Toronto, Hamilton, and Niagara. Environment Canada has issued an orange air quality warning for the region due to the wildfire smoke. It'll be slightly windy today with a high of 27, humidex at 31. Tonight, widespread smoke is expected to disperse near midnight, then clear with a low of 20. And for Peterborough and the Kawarthas, an orange air quality warning has also been issued for the region. Slight winds are expected today. The high today is 26, humidex at 29. Smoke is expected to disperse early this evening with a low of 16.
2: Today on Now or Never, we are staring fear in the face.
3: I'm trying not to run.
2: Yes, seeing who blinks first, you or fear. I'm Ify Chiwetelu.
3: And I'm Trevor Dineen.
2: And a legitimate fear of mine is hosting.
3: Like hosting this show?
2: No. Luckily, I've had 10 seasons to work that one out. But hosting privately in my life, like being responsible for the coming together of people, can't do it, won't do it. Maybe one day.
3: It does make me feel better that I've never been invited to your place. I'm like, okay.
2: Well, no, with you, it's specific and targeted. But a good friend of mine, Lynn Saint Day, she has this same fear. And she's in the middle of trying to conquer it. She is hosting a very public event, a pop-up choir sing-along, and she's sending invitations to everyone.
4: Oh, people are coming. I know.
2: Yeah.
4: You're coming.
2: It's in your heart.
4: People are coming.
2: It's going to be the two of us doing a duet.
5: You know what? That's fine.
2: Yeah.
5: You know what? That's
2: okay. Can I just say, you're talking real bold right now, but in the group chat a couple days ago, my friend.
5: Maybe even yesterday.
2: It wasn't even a couple days ago. Yesterday, you were like, I think my biggest nightmare is going to happen.
5: Yesterday, the biggest nightmare was that, like, I would show up at the music studio and there was nobody there. But then today, my brain, catastrophizing as it does, was like, hey, new biggest nightmare, waking up on Sunday and completely forgetting about the event.
2: So Lynn is stressed, and with good reason. She has never done something like this before, but she has a vision that she is determined to see through.
5: I see at least 30 people in this small recording studio space. I see a drummer, I see a keyboardist, and I see a bassist. And then there's me leading the choir. We're getting into Melodies of Heaven. We're getting to some James Hall. And we're just vibing.
2: It's a good vision. Where did this idea come from?
5: I'm someone who grew up in church, and I grew up singing all the time. I sang with people. I sang by myself. And now that church is no longer like a real part of my life, I felt for the last couple of years that I miss that. I really miss, you know, throwing my voice. So I was on TikTok, as one does, and I saw this video of people in New York City just getting together, singing, and that was it, just to sing. Singing choir music, just to sing, and I was like, ah!
2: Yeah.
5: This is for me.

0: I love it. I love it because you're not like an event producer.
1: No, absolutely not. I don't like to plan parties. I don't like to plan anything. I don't like to invite anybody anywhere. I hate that stuff. And now here I am planning my own event.
0: What is that for you? Where does that come from?
1: Whew. It's just, I really hate asking people for things, you know? And I feel like if I'm inviting someone, I'm like asking them to come to something that I'm doing. So take away from their time to come join me in an activity.
0: That's real. Because when you do throw out an invite, like you're sort of saying, you know, this thing, this energy requires you. And I can't control you, but I'm hoping you come.
1: Seriously, honestly, I'm like the monkey emoji with the eyes covered when I send out an invitation. I'm like hiding my face, like, oh my gosh, this person's going to come or this person's not going to come. They're going to see me asking them for something. That's it.
0: And yet you're doing it anyway.
1: I'm doing it anyways because I need this, okay? I need this in my life, right? I definitely have to say my pride is on the line because when I told my dad about this, he was like, it's going to be you in the choir and who else? Aww. And I was like, you know what, daddy, you're rude. I was like, you're rude. This is going to happen. I was like, I got pull. I can get people out.
0: Can we check the Eventbrite? Like how many tickets have you sold?
1: Huh? Okay. I'm scared. Yes. Last night we were at 3.
0: Okay. Why are you closing your eyes?
1: Because I'm scared. Today, we are still at 3.
0: Woo-woo!
1: Yay! You know what? It's 3 tickets sold. You know, yeah. I'm grateful.
0: I actually know that you have one more RSVP, and that is mine.
1: Yay! For the win! We love to see
0: it! Right? So it'll at least be a 4-part harmony.
1: Hey, you know what? I'm here for it.
0: Yeah. I will see you on Sunday.
1: At Choir Sessions. First edition.
0: That's it. We're going to find out how it all turned out before the end of this show. So keep listening.
2: Let's go over our back floats today.
3: Beautiful, like a starfish.
0: Yeah. Aaliyah Hall has on her bathing suit and her swim cap, and she is ready to practice some new skills she just learned in the pool.
2: Is there a goal that you want to hit today?
4: I do want to accomplish treading, so eventually we'll get there.
2: Yeah.
0: Floating on her back, all on her own, is already a big deal. It's something Aaliyah has been terrified of since she was 7 years old.
4: I actually had tried swimming lessons as a child. There was an instructor that wanted to use somebody as a demonstration. And she's like, okay, she's like, you'll be fine. Like, I have you, I'm right here. But then in using me as an example, she let go. So now I'm like panicked because I'm like, I don't even know how to do this. And now you let go and you didn't tell me you were going to let go. So in that moment, I was like, yeah, I don't think I'm doing this again. And then when I went home, I remember telling my mom about it. And I was like, yeah, I don't really want to go. And then that's when she told me about my grandfather. Even though I never physically experienced like the passing of my grandfather, he passed away when my mom was 2. So she didn't even get to like meet him. But knew the story of him passing away from drowning. So he's actually a really good swimmer, but then he caught a leg cramp in the deep end and drowned. So that stuck with me for a really long time. And I was like, okay, yeah, I'm really not going back.
0: Like the reassurance you got when you got home was like, no, you're correct to be afraid because people in our family have died doing this thing.
4: Exactly. And then I actually found out about one of my uncles who also passed away drowning. So I was like, okay, this is a family history. I'm not doing this. So after that, I didn't have any aspirations on learning how to swim for a very long time. It was only when I heard about melanin mermaids and I was like, ooh, okay.
2: Melanin mermaids, week 3 with Aaliyah. And what are we going to be doing today, sir?
0: Melanin mermaids.

0: Is a program in Hamilton, Ontario that teaches Black women how to swim without fear. Historically, swimming has been an activity that hasn't been the most accessible or welcoming for many Caribbean, African, and Black people. And when you add on the personal family losses that Aaliyah has experienced, it's a surprise she wants to do this at all.
1: It was always like, okay, this is a life skill that I do need to learn. I saw the post and I was like, it's nice, but I don't know if I'm ready. And then my friend was like, well, I'm going to do it. So you're going to do it. Mm-hmm. And I was like, okay. And then she called me the day she signed up and she's like, yeah, we're doing it.
0: Well, that first session, that first day, were you low-key like, let me just talk to everyone I love real quick, just in case this is...
1: I did have a moment where I was like, okay, maybe I just need to tell everybody I love them.
0: I feel that.
1: But I was like, you know what, girl, you got this. There's lifeguards, you got this. And yeah, it took a lot of talking to myself and trying to like just calm myself down, but I did it.
0: I know one of the first things they do try to teach you is the exact situation that terrified you with swimming in the first place, like that floating on your back.
1: So I did tell the lifeguard the story of like my trauma and why I don't float. And then she was like, okay. And she was really good with like literally walking me through the process and like holding on saying, okay, do you want me to let go? No, you don't want me to let go. Okay, I'm still here. Like, it was really good. Like, it really felt like yeah. I had somebody there. Somebody had my back. So I've accomplished that now. Woo!
0: No!
1: I do know how to float. I'm not traumatized with floating anymore. I'm okay. When I looked around, I literally was like, okay, it's not just me. So I actually thought I would have been like the worst of the worst in terms of like just the process of learning how to swim altogether. And then I saw another lady that was there and I'm like, okay, she's with me. She understands where I'm coming from. Like, so she was also terrified and I'm like, okay, girl, we got this. We're good. Yeah. So yeah, it literally felt like one big sisterhood because like we were really like rooting for each other. Like even when like one person was struggling and then they made an accomplishment, we were all clapping. Like it was literally one big sisterhood.
0: Now that you have conquered what sounds like was a fear that you held for decades, has it changed anything for you? Like that you've looked in the eye of this thing that you were so afraid of?
1: It definitely has. So I do have a 2-year-old son. And I was like, okay, now if he needs help in the water, I can kind of save him. I feel more confident in that department because before I was just like, I can't swim. So if he's drowning, somebody's going to have to figure it out. But now I'm like, okay, I can do something. And then I can probably even teach him eventually. I even told my mom, I was like, I understand, but you got to learn how to swim too. Cause even my nana's, she actually learned how to swim too. She's 66. And I said, wow. I said, you go, girl. Like, I'm proud of you. I'm rooting for you. So yeah, she learned how to swim actually recently. If you could learn how to swim at 66, I'm learning how to swim now. I don't care.
0: Yeah. Yeah. What do you think little Aaliyah would think of seeing you now in the pool?
1: Like, I would be so, so, so proud because I really didn't think I would get here and here I am.
2: Let's do go over our back floats today. Relax. Nice.
0: There is a picture of Aaliyah throwing peace signs in the pool and you cannot even see the terror in her eyes anymore. I'll share that with you on the CBC Now and Ever Facebook and Instagram. One of the most common fears are social phobias. Fears that you'll get in front of a group of people and make a fool of yourself somehow. Well, 7 months ago, I went to an acting class specifically for people over 50 who weren't just facing fears, they were pursuing their passions.
3: And just allow the body to flow with it. Good, now mini steps, baby steps, small steps you've ever taken.
0: It was part of an episode we did about people betting on themselves and going all in on their art. That is where I first met Judy Reese.
4: About 25 years ago, I went to see Mamma Mia at

0: Royal Alex, you know, when it first came out. And randomly, I leaned over to my husband, my then husband, and I said, in another life, that would be me. And I told my friend that story recently, and she said to me, what about this life? I decided recently to be curious about life. And I said, I'm going to be open to wherever my curiosity goes.
1: I'm so curious about this need to be curious. Like, what was the change you were looking for?
0: Probably in the past 10 years, my life blew up. I was really had nothing left. Everything that mattered to me in my life was stripped. And I spent my whole life being the best mother, best wife I could be, try to be the best friend. And I realized, I did all that, and look at what's happened. Look at me, sorry. And so I am so incredibly thankful to be here today in this body. So, you know, you said I'm standing tall. Well, I'm standing tall because I am going to own myself.
1: There was a way that Judy looked into my eyes when she said, my life blew up. It was a conversation that stayed with me over these past months, and I knew I wanted to learn more. And luckily, Judy is willing to share. When we met up again, she started by telling me about growing up in the church, being surrounded by love, but also shame, and understanding that if she wanted to guarantee a life of safety and security, she had to do what she was told, live to serve others, and dedicate her life to being a wife and a mother.
0: I don't think I was unique in that. Many young women who are looking for validation of their own worth. Back then, it was like, oh, do you have a boyfriend? Oh, you know, are you getting married? Are you going to have a baby? That was the assumed path in the 80s and 90s. That's just how people talk. Not everybody, but in my world.
1: Yeah.
0: And I think I just took what I thought was the safe path, which meant I was going, when I say okay, I think, I don't know what I thought. Did I not think I could survive financially? Did I not think I'd survive emotionally? I don't know. I just knew that's the path I was expected to take. And that way I would be okay.
1: When did you realize that what you thought was a guarantee of safety wasn't promised? Like, when did that maybe illusion truly shatter for you?
0: I held that illusion a long time. I mean, I worked hard at making this life work. I was in 2017 when I found out that both of my children had been sexually abused. I hit the floor. Because I thought the most important thing is to be a good mother and to raise, you know, raise my children well, to be strong, independent, loving, all the things we want for our children. And I put everything into that. And I thought, well, you know, the no matter what you do in your life, if you screw up your kids, that's failure. That's what I thought. And so on that day when that happened and I found out who had done it to them and what had gone down, I just thought, that's it. Like, there's no point of me going on. Like, I didn't think I could survive it. I didn't think I could survive it because I was a complete waste. That's what I just thought. That I was worthless. That the one freaking job I had was to protect my children. And I didn't. And I didn't. And yet, somehow, I had to get up off that damn floor.
1: Yeah.
0: And figure out how to be there for them, because this was not about me. Yeah. Sorry.
1: No, there's nothing to apologize for. Like, this is, like, I can feel the pain of that moment as you describe it. Like, I can see how it's still so present for you right now.
0: The funny thing is, you have two children who do not blame me. Like, I'm sitting there going, how can you not blame me? They go, you didn't know. When this happened with, I already had ulcerative colitis. I had it, got it back when I was pregnant with my first child.

0: And in 2017, in the May, and this came out, 2 weeks later, I was in the hospital with my symptoms so severe that no medications would work. So it was instantaneous. It was like my gut, which had been screaming to me. I look at it as that was almost like my intuition. I was shoving it down. And so it's like my body just gave out. And so when I say everything blew up, everything blew up. Then just after that, my husband and I of almost 30 years separated. There was nothing left. My kids had been abused. My marriage was blown up. My physical health was gone. The friends that I thought would support me, I think they just couldn't handle it. That's what I would say. I don't think they're bad people. I just think it was too much. And I was extremely alone. And I had, we're deciding is I either get up and figure this out, and figure out a way through, or I might as well die. And there's no way I was going to do that and leave my children.
1: Yeah.
0: Honestly, that's probably the only thing that kept me there. I think what happens in most things, it's not one day. It's just every day you do a little bit and then all of a sudden you go, oh,
1: yeah,
0: I'm still here.
1: Bit by bit.
0: Bit by bit.
1: When you go from spending like decades of your life almost in the fear of avoiding something that could happen, like trying to preserve safety, and then all of it kind of blows up. Does it make you fearless? Does it make you like where you're like, well, that happened. It didn't kill me. So now like, I'm just curious, what does it change for you? What did it change for you?
0: I'm still fearful and I'm still working on that piece of me that's afraid to show myself. Like this is a stretch for me. Vulnerability is my biggest fear. It's really hard, even at this age, to not have that voice. But what I know is I just sit back and go, here are all the things I've done. I've proven to myself that I actually can do it. I don't need someone else to protect me. I don't need someone else to figure it out for me. I can do it. And I have to remind myself that that's just an old voice from a young girl. Right. And I tell that little, remind that girl in me of who I am and what I've done.
1: What are some of the things that you remind that young woman of what you've done, especially in the last 10 years?
0: I go through it. I said, you moved home from New York while you were so sick in bed, you couldn't even get groceries for yourself. And you went through a separation and you negotiated. I just knew in my mind that I had to negotiate what was going to be best for me and my children, whatever happens. And I did it. And then I end up having to have surgery and have my large colon removed. And I recovered from that. And then I've traveled to France on my own a couple of times, been over to other countries. I have, you know, all the things that an independent woman does, I have done it and I've done it in fear. It doesn't mean I don't have fear. Of course I do. I just say, do I want to jump and see what's there? Or is it okay just to sit here? And I knew I couldn't stay where I was. And that's how I saw it. You do it in fear anyways.
1: What has been important for you to share with your kids about fearfulness? And I'm thinking just about how much fear of uncertain outcomes like governed your life. Like, what is it that you're trying to share with them now in their adulthood?
0: Part of what I want to show them is what it looks like to have things pulled out from under you, because I think that more lessons are taught by living them than ever by what we say. I'm trying to encourage them to be fearless, to trust their intuition, because I think that was where it started for me. I didn't trust that deep knowing that I have. And I remember saying to my kids at some of their lowest times, and we've had some pretty, pretty dark times where they didn't necessarily want to go on. And I said, I see the light in you and you can't see that in you, but you need to know that I'm holding that light. And that's what I tried to do for them.
1: Judy, where's your light these days?
2: Oh, that's an interesting question. Where's my light these days?
0: My key word has been joy, because joy isn't just, is not an external thing. It's not about happiness.

happiness on the outside. I visualize it very much in the center of me, like a tree. I have a tree of life tattoo on my arm. And I feel that center. I feel grounded in there. And if I can trust that, I know that's the truest thing about me. So that light actually sits in here. And that's what I'm trying to hone in now. I can just be in this world. And as I am here holding my own light, I am enough.

0: Today on Now or Never, we have been figuring out what happens when you take on your biggest fear. And last, I spoke to you about my friend Lynn. She was having nightmares about the public event she had decided to plan.
1: New biggest nightmare, waking up on Sunday and completely forgetting about the event.
0: Okay. Oh my God, God. The event that Lynn is planning is called Choir Sessions, and it's for fellow gospel music nerds who miss singing in church choirs. And as you can tell from the level of panic, Lynn doesn't regularly host events or anything like that. She is just a person with an idea who created an event listing, put up flyers, made food, rented studio space, paid for musicians, all hoping people will show up. So I am headed to see if they do, and to support, of course.
2: Hello,
3: hello. Hi.
2: Welcome. Everybody looking fresh?
3: Hello.
2: Everybody looking good?
0: Already with the runs.
2: You're right.
0: Yes. I want to ask you how you're feeling.
2: I'm definitely feeling a little bit nervous because I'm like, oh my gosh, who's coming?
0: Yeah.
2: And you know, since it's the day of, I'm getting messages like, oh, Lynn, I'm so sorry, I can't make it. And I'm just like, okay, it's fine. It's okay. We're going to just come eat snacks, sit, and then the musicians are going to play music, and then we're going to go home. Will we sing? I don't know, but we're going to have a great time.
0: So things are starting a bit slow, but people are trickling in. And while it is mostly family members, two people came across the event online and just showed up. And Lynn and her co-organizer, Fadia, are very excited, but they're playing it cool.
2: Yay! Oh my God! Oh my God!
4: Do you know? No. I'm gonna cry. Why am I crying? I'm not crying.
2: You are! It's okay to cry.
0: Okay. Yeah. Okay. I've never seen two people so excited to have two people come to their event.
2: You know what? We won. We won.
4: Yeah. Absolutely.
0: Trevor?
5: Yes.
0: Guess how many people came in the end?
5: 120.
0: Oh gosh, I wish. You're about 100 people off. It was around 20.
5: That's still a good turnout.
0: Yeah, and I think most importantly, Lynn is happy.
2: I'm feeling really good.
0: Yeah?
2: Yeah, I'm feeling really good. And everybody's been saying good things, so mm-hmm. Yeah.
0: Yeah.
2: Yeah, I just have a big smile on my face because I'm really happy. That's all I can say. It's a success to me. Yeah, I'm really glad. I'm really glad.
0: Yeah.
2: Even though it's not 30 people, it's cool.
0: Yeah.
2: It's good people.
0: Yeah. I'm proud of you, though.
2: Yeah, thank you.
0: It's a nice vibe.
2: Thank you. I'm really happy.
5: This is the moment Lynn became a party clown.
0: I am very happy to tell you that is not true. But she did it. And then after that, she said, I'm okay to hang up my hat, but I know that that's in me if I need it. Thanks to the Now or Never team of producers, Sarah Tate, Samra Wheat Johannes, Jessica Singer, Bridget Forbes. I'm Ife Chiwetu.
5: And I'm Trevor Deneen.
0: We'll see you next time.
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0: Hi there, I'm Farah Morali. Coming up on Here and Now, the Toronto District School Board recognized its top scholars for the 2025-2026 school year. We'll be joined by one of them. Plus, with all the smoke outside, you might want to consider spending it indoors, maybe curled up with a good book. Talia Cleo will join us with her list of bestsellers in the first half of the year.
1: From CBC News, The World This Hour, I'm Kaz Boivin. At least three communities in northwestern Ontario say they received no warnings about approaching wildfires and no assistance with evacuations. Devin Wanakamek is the Emergency Management Coordinator for the White Sand First Nation. He says they raised concerns with provincial officials.
2: Throughout the day, White Sand raised serious concerns but was repeatedly assured there was no immediate threat and that the smoke was coming from more distant fires. Chief and Council are deeply disappointed by the delays in the initial provincial response to the wildfire threat. The response did not reflect the urgency of the situation. With so many fires and so little resources, the Ministry of Natural Resources didn't see the fire that raged through Collins until it was too late.
1: The communities say they had to organize their own evacuations. In the case of Collins First Nation, members scrambled into small boats and raced across a lake just ahead of the fire. A Canadian manufacturer of military vehicles is receiving a hefty order from the federal government. Prime Minister Mark Carney made the announcement at General Dynamics Land Systems Canada in London, Ontario.
3: Our government will invest nearly $2 billion over 4 years to build and deliver 190 armored combat support vehicles, expanding our fleet to 550 vehicles. Every single one will be built right here at GDLS Canada's factory right here in London.
1: Carney promises the deal will create thousands of jobs at the factory as well as with supporting companies. He says it's part of a larger strategy to strengthen Canada's ability to defend itself and trusted allies. Federal ministers spoke with the Assembly of First Nations today about concerns around major infrastructure projects. As Olivia Stefanovic explains, many First Nations leaders are skeptical of Ottawa's approval process.
4: There is no good way to build major projects without First Nations partnership and leadership.
5: The Minister of Energy and Natural Resources, Tim Hodgson, attempting to reassure leaders at the Assembly of First Nations annual meeting as Ottawa moves to approve major infrastructure projects within 1 year.
4: I see the opportunities coming.
5: The AFN adopted a resolution this week formally rejecting any project approval changes that weaken environmental protections and sidestep consultation. Shanna Thomas is the hereditary chief of Liaxin First Nation on Vancouver Island.
6: It is 2026 and the days of the Crown running roughshod over our rights and title are over.
5: The AFN will address those concerns directly with premiers and the Prime Minister during a historic First Nation First Ministers meeting scheduled for October 26th. Olivia Stefanovic, CBC News, Ottawa.
1: In Washington, White House Press Secretary Caroline Leavitt is urging Americans to get ready to tune in for a presidential address.
7: Tonight, as you all know, at 9 o'clock p.m. Eastern, President Trump will deliver a major address to the nation on protecting the integrity of our elections.
1: Leavitt claims Americans will be shocked by the evidence Donald Trump will present. He's expected to rehash grievances with past elections and push for the passage of his Save America Act. The bill would require people to provide physical proof of citizenship when voting. Opponents argue it has the potential to disenfranchise millions of U.S. voters. The World Health Organization is warning that the Ebola virus in the Democratic Republic of Congo is spreading faster than ever before. WHO Chief Tedros Adhanom Ghebreyesus says the conflict in the outbreak's epicenter is impairing contact tracing.
8: It's now the third largest Ebola outbreak on record, and in the past months it has expanded faster than any previous outbreak. More than 80% of new cases are being detected outside known contact lists, showing that transmission chains are still being missed.
1: So far, there have been close to 800 Ebola-related deaths in the area and more than 2,000 confirmed cases. That is your World This Hour. 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For CBC News, I'm Kaz Boivin.
0: Thanks so much, Kaz. I'm Farah Morali, and welcome to the Thursday edition of Here and Now.

0: And coming up on our program, for the second day in a row, people in the GTA woke up to smoky skies. It is increasingly hard to spend any amount of time outside, but for some, they have no choice. Metro Morning reporter Hayden Waters checked in with some of them. We'll hear more of what they had to say. Plus, with the poor air quality, it may be a great day to stay inside and read. CBC Books has published their list of the best-selling books for the first half of the year. Talia Cliott will join us to share what some of those titles are and some recommendations. But first, we're going to check in with Kevin Carrington. He is keeping an eye on traffic and transit. How are you, Kev?
1: I'm doing well, Farah. Another hazy day, as you mentioned. And for the second day in a row, our listeners on the 401 are bouncing back from another busy, busy morning. We had a few closures. I saw a few of them myself when I was out and about. But right now, westbound Gardner approaching Jameson, the right shoulder apparently remains blocked from an earlier crash that we had that was off on the left side. So the risk bouncing back there as well. Thankfully, just volume on the QEW in both directions. I'll continue to monitor that. Taking a look at the Don Valley Parkway 404 situation. Southbound delays from Finchdown to Lawrence. Northbound DVP is slow from Don Mills up to York Mills. Now, Farah, I was on this route earlier today. Unfortunately, I had to add something else to my list of roadkill. List of things I see on the road. And this morning, it was a large roadkill. That's all to say.
0: Oh,
1: that.
0: Oh, no. Okay.
1: It was big. So hopefully they've cleaned that situation up. But things are starting to build on the DVP, basically, is what I'm saying. They've also recently cleared some construction on the westbound 401. That was the southbound 427 ramp. It is now fully reopened. Giving you an update on the TTC. Things are smooth right now for both TTC and GO. Just a reminder that planned track work, that returns next week to the Bloor-Danforth Line 2. So I'll be continuing to update you that on that leading up to the weekend and next week too.
0: Okay, we will stay tuned for that. Thanks so much, Kevin.
1: Hey, no problem.
0: We're going to check in now with Riley Lechuk. He is, for the second day in a row, keeping his eyes on some of these smoky skies out in the GTA. Mm-hmm. How are things looking right now, Riley?
2: Just to give you a sense at how widespread this is, there are air quality warnings in place all the way from southern Manitoba down through the U.S. Midwest, southern Ontario, stretching eastward all the way into New York. All because of the wildfires that are burning in northwestern Ontario right now. So a very large area feeling the impacts of the air quality and the smoke and the haze that we've seen drift in over the past day or so here. 29 degrees in the city. Those orange level air quality warnings remaining in place for all of southern Ontario. The air quality health index has started to come down a bit. It was at 10 plus through the early part of the day. Real smoky early in the morning again. Now down to about a 7. It doesn't mean it's better. That's still high risk. It just means that we're seeing some subtle improvements, and we'll see, I think, a bit of improvement in the air quality once we get through the night tonight. More like a hazy day tomorrow, but we'll be fluctuating in and out of that smoke and haze as we get through the next couple of days here pretty broadly right across the southern part of the province. Mm-hmm. Temperatures remaining in the high 20s today, maybe a few showers by the time we get to the weekend.
0: Okay, that might be good news, actually, some of those showers to clear some of these systems and for the wildfires.
2: Yeah, for sure. That will likely bring some relief to the air quality as well.
0: Okay, good to know. Thanks very much, Riley. Let's check in now with Keerthana Sasitharan. She is keeping tabs of all of the breaking news happening today. She joins us now from our CBC Toronto newsroom, and she's here with a preview of what some of those big stories are. Hey there.
3: Hey, Farah. Well, Premier Doug Ford doubled down on provincial firefighter funding today, saying that his government will never underfund firefighters. Now, this all comes as opposition parties in recent days have criticized the Ford government's underbudgeting of forest firefighting. So we'll have details on that. And the federal emergency management minister says Ottawa is working closely with Ontario to ensure it has the resources it needs to battle those wildfires in the north. Now, Ontario, just earlier today, we learned, has asked the federal government to ensure aircraft and crews are ready to deploy in 24 hours or less. And that's all to help evacuate wildfire-stricken communities. And we're talking about the air quality. That smoke is actually causing quite a bit of cancellations and closures in the city. So we'll break that down for you as well.
0: Okay, thanks so much. Thanks so much, Keerthana. Well, with all this wildfire smoke and poor air quality, many are opting to stay inside instead. And if you're looking for some entertainment, you may want to consider picking up a book. How about one of the top books of the year so far? Talia Cliott is an associate producer at CBC Books. That team has published a list of the best-selling books so far this year. Talia has read a bunch of these trending titles and is here with some suggestions for

0: your summer reading list. Hello, Talia.
1: Hi, thanks for having me.
0: Thank you for joining us. I wondered if we could start with the how here. CBC Books, I know, publishes this bestseller list every year, but where do you get the data?
1: We get the data from Book Manager. It's actually a software system that a lot of indie booksellers use. And through the reason why they all have this software, the Book Manager is able to collect the sales data from all of these independent bookstores, over 260 across the country. And they're able to compile that data and they send it to me every week. So thank you, Christy and Book Manager.
0: Shout out to Christy.
1: Yeah.
0: Yeah, that's really interesting to hear the way that this is compiled. So many different places you can buy books from. Mm-hmm. But that's interesting to hear.
1: Yeah,
0: that's
1: the indie.
0: Indie bookstores. I love that. What are the trends then that you're seeing on this year's list?
1: So the biggest story is that romance is hot.
0: Romance is hot.
1: Yeah, for many reasons, pun intended. But the top five books on this year's list are all romance, either like pure romance, and one of them's like a historical romance, which is kind of cool to see that Canadians are really embracing Canadian love stories, which is nice. Another cool thing about this list is that most of the books are actually published within the past 4 or so years.
0: Oh, interesting.
1: Yeah, so normally like we get like recurring classics like Margaret Atwood on the bestsellers of the year, but actually people want new and fresh. Not that Margaret is not new and fresh. We love Margaret.
0: She's definitely fresh.
1: Yeah, she definitely is. But it is interesting that there are a lot of exciting new publications and people are actually leaning into what's coming out new.
0: That's so interesting to hear that trend, that people are thirsty for romance, but also just new books, or they're interested in new books. And how does this differ from some of the trends that you saw in previous years?
1: Well, I think one of the big things, like people are still fans of nonfiction and nonfiction books are on this list for sure. But I think the top two books in the last year were nonfiction. Hmm. So it's cool to see that there's a little bit of a shift in fiction reading. Mm-hmm. So that was really interesting. I think the romance thing is especially interesting. And the fact that all the romances on this list are, most of them are set partially or completely in Canada. Mm-hmm. So that's kind of cool to see as well.
0: Speaking of which, number one, we had to talk about it.
1: Of course.
0: The number one book of the year, no surprise to you and the team at CBC Books, or really anyone who has been following. What can you tell us about it?
1: Well, bring the lead. It's Heated Rivalry by Rachel Reid from Nova Scotia. This book obviously was was adapted into this blockbuster TV show. It got so many people into reading the books and actually picking up all the other books in the series. Four of Rachel Reid's other books have made it into top 20 bestseller list.
0: Oh, interesting.
1: And it's not really a surprise to us. I mean, at CBC Books, we actually have a whiteboard that's X amount of days since our last, you know, talking about Heated Rivalry, writing about Heated Rivalry. So we're back at ground zero again today.
0: I bet you are.
1: But it's so fun to see how Canada and just like everywhere else has kind of embraced this story of Shane and Ilya and their hockey rivalry, but their off the court romance. Yeah. Off the court. Where am I?
0: Off the ice.
1: Off the ice. My head's in basketball.
0: No, I mean, I feel like every indie bookstore I've walked into in the past 6 months, it's been on display somewhere. You don't ever see it tucked away. It is front and center.
1: It was hard to get copies right at the beginning when it first came out. Everyone was like trying it. HarperCollins was floored.
0: Really?
1: By how many books, all the demand for it.
0: Everybody wanted to get their hands on it.
1: Yeah.
0: What are some of the notable fiction? You talked about romance a little bit and that was one of the trends you noticed for the top books. But what are some of the other fiction titles that aren't romance that are on the list?
1: So we've got a mystery, A False and Fatal Claim by Iona Wishaw, which is really good. There's historical fiction, which is my favorite genre. Mm. Liberty Street by Heather Marshall. And this book is, I think, especially interesting to Toronto listeners because it's set in Liberty Village. Oh. And I happen to live across the street from where this book takes place. It's about this women's prison that you've probably never heard about. And it's super, super interesting and like so many recognizable Toronto spots throughout. Hmm. So definitely keep an eye out for that one. And then in terms of

0: political thriller. Louise Penny and Melissa Fung have this new book called The Last Mandarin that is just really, really interesting.
1: I've been hearing so much buzz about that book. I definitely want to get my hands on that for the next read. We talked about nonfiction being trendier in previous years. What types of nonfiction books are people gravitating towards?
0: So there's always interest in the political nonfiction, for sure. Mm-hmm.

0: people are really interested in learning how to manage their finances from someone who's an expert. He's an investor. He was on Dragon's Den. So that's one of them. And the other one is Monique Gray Smith's self-help book called Sharing the Light. And it's mostly about how finding joy in these everyday moments, which is like a little bit of a shift from personal finance. Yeah. But it's also, you know, it's interesting to see that Canadians are looking for ways to kind of get better and learn how to see the joy in little everyday moments, even when it's not always clear, and embracing the moments when it really is clear.
1: There's definitely something, a conversation to be had there about why we're seeing that, but we'll save that for another day. Tali, before I let you go, put you on the spot here. Do you have a favorite book on the bestseller list?
0: It's hard, but I think I have to go with The Cure for Drowning by Logan Paler. And I know it's a Canada Reads winner, and like obviously I'm biased because I work at CBC Books, but I mean, it's so good. It's a historical fiction. It's got romance and a love triangle and untold queer stories that you don't always get to see in historical fiction. It's beautifully written, set in Canada. What better summer read?
1: I've had much praise for that book, so it's interesting and not surprising to hear that on that list. Talia, thank you so much for this. I think a lot of people will get value in hearing this conversation, especially if they're looking for their next big read.
0: Thanks for having me. It's lots of fun.
1: Talia Gliot is a producer at CBC Books. We reached her. She joined us here in our Toronto studio. You can visit cbcbooks.ca for more on the best-selling books of the year so far. Keep in mind, we're about halfway or a little over halfway into 2026. So that's the bestseller list for the first half of the year. Well, Raw Money Wildcat is an Ethiopian artist based in Toronto. He just dropped a new album, and many of the songs explore his journey from Addis Ababa to Toronto. His music celebrates the people of Ethiopia and Eritrea, like in this next track. This is Habisha in the Six.

0: That was Toronto's Raw Money Wildcat with his new song Habesha in the Six. Did you catch some of the Toronto references in that song? I heard a shout out to Danforth in there. That song is from his just released album Habeshanated. It is 21 minutes after 3 o'clock. We're going to head over to Kevin Carrington for a peek of traffic.
1: Yeah, I knew it wouldn't last far. We got problems and it's on the QEW. Toronto bound at here Ontario, left lane and shoulder. Thankfully, it's just a stall. We also have one on the westbound Gardner approaching Jameson. That one, thankfully, as well, off on the right shoulder. But it was the remains of an earlier problem. Now, just volume everywhere else. In town on city streets, Black Creek and Trethewey. Traffic lights there are malfunctioning. Treated as an always stop. That intersection, Farah, busy even when the traffic lights are working.
0: Yeah, no kidding. Okay, thanks very much, Kevin. Well, being a 10 on a scale of 10 is usually a good thing, except when that scale is measuring air quality. Yesterday, Toronto's air quality hit that mark and was ranked the worst in the world. And today, things are still bad. City workers are being moved to indoor duties wherever possible, but people are still venturing out, including to work. CBC's Hayden Waters heard how people were coping.
2: So my name is Aubrey. And I'm outside chilling under this nice tree because it's smoggy and nasty.
3: You work outside for?
2: I do. I do traffic control.
3: And what were you like looking outside today, knowing you're going to have to go to work and in working in this?
2: I didn't want to. Trust me, I did not want to move. It's deadly, man. It's muggy. It's crazy. It's not good. It makes me heavy. It drains me. You know what I mean? The energy goes right down fast.
3: And so how do you do what you do outside all day?
2: Tell my boss I need to go home. No, I just got to do the water thing. You just got to do it, man. It's a job, right? So I got to feed my family, right? So I got to work.
4: My name is Andrew. I'm traffic control with Aubrey. We do the same thing every day. We just control the trucks, make sure nobody gets killed. It's absolutely horrible. I'm Irish, and we're not used to this weather. I can't wait to go home to the SE. It kind of looked like the end of the world, to be quite honest. When you come out and see it, is the world actually going to end? Is Putin coming to blow us up? We just normally drink plenty of water, and that's about it. Just plenty of water and sit under the tree as much as we can.
3: Have you seen it like this here?
4: Never, no, never this bad. Never this hot, never this humid. I'm here 15 years and I've never seen it this heat. And like this smoke. The smoke is a lot.
5: Yeah, it's super spooky. The vibe is definitely kind of spooky, like dark, ominous almost. Yeah. I grew up here in Toronto and I feel like I never really noticed this growing up. It's definitely new. It's definitely scary. It's like, yeah, we should do something about it. But yeah, as a, like just a normal person, I don't know what to do. But yeah, I don't like the idea of this becoming normal for sure.
6: I'm Tiffany. I'm here at Corktown Commons with my kids playing in the splash pad. It's pretty smoky, it's cloudy, and it's very clear that there's no sunlight visibly. I actually thought it was just really cloudy until I checked the news. And so I didn't realize there had been a wildfire nearby and that we were affected by the smoke. I did see the warnings, but we did see a lot of camps that were still functioning. And so, you know, I think that it wasn't severe enough that, like I said, it's short term and hopefully it'll blow through. It keeps me aware of, you know, people who are maybe immunocompromised or, you know, who don't have good respiratory health and might have some issues. But, you know, for otherwise healthy adults and kids, like, it is one day and it's hopefully not going to, you know, persist more than a week.
7: Yeah, hi, I'm John. We're from Florida, Tampa Bay area.

0: Yeah, Arlene, Tampa Bay, Florida. Originally from New Jersey, but from the U.S.
1: What were you like when you opened up your window this morning and saw what it was like? Were you wondering what was going on exactly? Or?
0: I was, yes. And I said we picked the right day. We did CN Tower yesterday, so we went up in the CN Tower, and it was beautiful and clear, so we were happy to do that. Do you know what's causing it?
1: Wildfires. So wildfires, like, to the north of here are causing it.
0: And I see. But no, in Florida, you know, we got the hurricanes, but we're not dealing with this.
2: And then there's a smell in the air, too.
0: Yes. Yeah. It's throwing me off a little bit. But I love Toronto. I lived here from ages 13 to 16, so it always has a special place for me.
3: Hi, my name is Nico, and I'm about to bike with my father. We're just wearing a mask right now. Of course, it's pretty sad and weird. It feels like a bit of like the end of the world kind of thing. But yeah, we're trying to just continue life, but it does feel really weird to be in these conditions.
1: How did you know you had to grab the mask today when you were leaving the house?
3: I just was feeling a bit weird on my like lungs, so I said I want to take an extra precaution, and my parents are visiting from abroad, so I just guided them that I know that's how the way to go about it. Yeah. So I have a lot of allergies, so I do get like a difficulty on breathing, and it's harder to move, so I try to just to stay indoors, but today they want to go out, so we're trying to continue life, but it is harder to breathe for sure. Yeah. It's just hard to process on an emotional level as well. I'm very young, like I'm 23, right? And it's the result of a whole world that has been dealing with many realities in the past. So I feel like it's not 100% my fault, but the only way I can do is at least bike. Just trying to live life. We're just going through some bread and back to the condo, and that's it. Yeah.
4: That is CBC's Hayden Waters talking to people about the poor air quality in Toronto.

Japanese breakfast with my baby. Got nothing at all. The Indie Band is a show at RBC Amphitheater on July the 19th. They're opening for Death Cab for Cutie. We got lots more to come on

0: program, including a conversation about how the TDSB is recognizing some of its top scholars. We'll hear from a high school graduate who achieved a 100% average in his top six classes, all through virtual schooling. Stick around for that, but first, here's your local news.
1: This is CBC News. From CBC Toronto, here's the news at 3:30, 29 degrees and smoky in the city right now. Good afternoon, I'm Kirthana Sassy-Theron. Here is Kevin Carrington with a look at the roads.
2: Westbound 401 approaching the 400 in the express, right lane blocked with a collision.
1: Thanks, Kevin. Well, Premier Doug Ford says Ontario is sparing no expense when it comes to the wildfires ripping through northern Ontario. His comments coming in light of criticism that the government did not budget adequately for this year's fire season. Lane Harrison has more.
3: Premier Doug Ford says there are about 150 crews fighting fires across Ontario, and the province needs help, asking the federal government to be ready to help evacuate communities by aircraft as dozens of fires burn out of control in the province. But the premier came out prepared to defend his government.
4: We'd never underfund our firefighters, ever, never, ever.
3: His comments coming in light of criticism that the government underbudgeted for this year's fire season, because the 2026 budget shows Ontario spent $271 million on emergency firefighting in 2025-26 and was planning to spend $150 million in 2026-27. In reality, this year's number is not a cut to base funding, because the province planned to spend $135 million last year and had to go far above and beyond that. The premier says the same will happen this year if necessary, but NDP MPP for Thunder Bay Superior North, Lise Vaugeois, says the budget should start higher.
5: If they started with a higher number, the service would be able to prepare better.
3: She says the province needs to do a better job of anticipating how fire season will be more severe every year. Lane Harrison, CBC News, Toronto.
1: And speaking of that request for help from the Ontario government, the federal emergency management minister says Ottawa is working closely with Ontario to ensure it has the resources it needs to battle raging wildfires in the north. The federal minister says four federally funded helicopters have already joined the fight, and Ottawa is actively assisting affected First Nations. The province is also getting help from Alberta. Alberta wildfire officials say 94 firefighters and 13 aircraft have been sent to Ontario. That includes two water bombers, six smaller air tankers, and two helicopter tankers. Well, a trade union has accused Canadian National Railway of endangering the lives of rail workers who were sent into an active Ontario wildfire area. The Teamsters say the train was operated by its members, and the union's director of communications says the crew had to be treated for smoke inhalation. A video of the incident shared widely on social media showed orange-red flames closing in on the train as trees burned on both sides of the tracks. It happened near the town of Armstrong in northwestern Ontario, where the wildfires have been raging out of control. The union is calling on Canadian National Railway to stop operating through active wildfire zones. CN Railway said in a statement that the train crew was safely evacuated from the area and it has temporarily suspended rail operations near Armstrong. While the wildfires are causing poor air quality across much of the province, Toronto is again under an orange warning from Environment Canada due to very high-risk conditions. The smoke is causing cancellations and closures in the city. Clara Pasica reports.
6: I think caution is good with kids. You know, it's only a couple days.
7: It's probably a bit boring for the kids, but it's for their safety. Like, at this air quality level, it's very harmful for their young lungs.
8: Families heading into Greenwood Park City Day Camp, some wearing masks, say the decision to keep all activities inside citywide due to air quality concerns was the right one. Campers tell us they're still having fun.
9: Well, color, like a cheetah.
10: We've been doing some dances and stuff inside, and I thought that was pretty fun.
8: Air quality experts are encouraging people to break out any COVID-era N95 masks while walking outside in light of the smoky conditions. Toronto's Medical Officer of Health, Dr. Michelle Murty, explains the harm smoke can cause.
11: That very tiny particulate matter that can get deep into your lungs and causes all kinds of health issues, both immediate in terms of, you know, exacerbations of asthma or COPD, but also long-term health impacts, like increasing the risk for cancer, increasing the risk for dementia, increasing the risk for neurodevelopmental delay in children.
8: Toronto has closed outdoor pools and wading pools and brought its daycare programs inside too.

0: and city workers are being moved inside wherever possible. Clara Pasica, CBC News, Toronto.
1: And that's a look at what's making news in Toronto this hour. I'm Kirthana Sassy there, and the time right now, 3:35.
2: Thanks so much, Kirthana. I'm Farah Morali, and you are listening to Here and Now. Coming up on the program, they are some of the brightest young minds in our city. Today, the Toronto District School Board recognized its top scholars from this past school year. Each of them earned an incredible 100% average across their top six courses in grade 12. We'll be joined by one of those students coming up in just a few moments, so stay with us for more on that. But first, let's head over to Kevin Carrington for a peek at how things are moving in traffic and transit.
3: Yeah, Farah, got an update on the westbound 401 approaching the 400 in the express. The right lane is blocked still with a crash, but you still got the three left lanes getting by, albeit a little bit slow. We got delays from Warden. Now, we did clear up the Toronto-bound QEW at Hurontario. Ontario. Left lane and shoulder no longer blocked with that stall. Westbound Gardner, it slows from Jarvis to Strawn. Eastbound, just a minor delay through Jameson, and the northbound DVP starts to slow now from Bayview Bloor up to the 401. In town on city streets, Black Creek and Trithewey, very big busy intersection, so just imagine what it's like now when the traffic lights are on the fritz. So remember to treat that as an always stop. And we got some stop service for the TTC, and that's on Line 5, the Eglinton line in Scarborough. It's between Ironview and Kennedy. No service between there. They're having some switch issues, and shuttle buses, they are on their way. Farah, I was on my way out the door to enjoy some baseball tonight. Gabe had Little League soccer. Both are canceled, so a couple of athletes in my house are kind of bummed out.
2: Yeah, no kidding. Best to stay indoors and safe until this passes. Okay. Thanks very much, Kevin.
3: No problem.
2: Speaking of when things passed, a lot of people wondering what is happening with the wildfire smoke. We're going to check in now with Riley Lechuk. Riley, how are things looking?
4: Another day where air quality is having a significant impact, not just across southern Ontario, but well beyond large parts of the U.S. now under the same air quality warnings that much of the province is under right now. So air quality health index readings at a 7 at the moment in the GTA, at least. But as I've been talking about for the last day or so, this will fluctuate and can fluctuate over short periods of time and over short distances. So really pay attention to the warnings. And in many cases, this can be compounding, right? You might not feel the effects if you're in and out once in the day, for example, if you're just maybe heading into the office, for example, right? But if you're going in and out, spending a little time out here in the evening and then once again in the morning, that's when we can start to see the effects on our bodies, at least compounding. So that's why it's important to note that we will see fluctuations in the air quality pretty broadly over the next couple of days here. There likely will be some relief coming. Right now, it might wait until about Sunday once we get through another system that likely will bring some rain into the weekend. And that should help to bring a little bit of relief, at least by the end of the weekend here. So 29 degrees in the city right now, looking at temperatures holding at around 20 overnight. That smoke continuing through the night tonight, tapering off to more of a haze as we get through the day tomorrow. Still 28 degrees, mainly sunny on top of all of that smoke and haze as we get through the afternoon. Air quality health index readings more like moderate to high through the day tomorrow. So not as pronounced as it is today, but certainly there will still be some air quality impacts into Friday. Likely still hazy into Saturday, 26 degrees, a fairly good chance of showers, likely some thunderstorms a bit further south, and then into Sunday, sunshine and 25 degrees right now.
2: Okay, thanks very much, Riley. Well, Kevin and Kirthana, I'm going to take you back down memory lane a little bit here. November 2025, Game 7.
1: Oh, God.
2: Toronto Blue Jays tied with the LA Dodgers. It's the ninth inning with two outs. Ernie Clement steps up to the bat, Yamamoto on the mound. He hits a curveball into left center field. Jays fans everywhere cheering, screaming. Enter Andy Pages from the Dodgers. He jumps into Kiki Hernandez, who's kind of like off balance, and he catches that ball, and Ernie Clement was robbed of a walk-off World Series. All he had to do was drop that ball, and the Jays would have won the World Series. But we know what happened after that. That game went into extra innings, and it did not end well for us. That moment is now being immortalized into a bobblehead by the LA Dodgers. And I was just looking online, and fans here are not very happy about it.
1: I mean, I wasn't going to say it. No, it's How mean? How rude?

0: But wow. Okay.
1: Sorry, I felt like that was a bit triggering for you guys. Just looking at Kirsten's face. And, yeah.
0: I know. If Kevin was here too, oh man, that's just.
2: Listen. I'm here in my Scarborough studio right now, and originally I was the first person to want to throw up a red card and say, "Come on, guys!" But then the mature me says, listen, we got bigger fish to fry up here in Toronto. We're not playing our best baseball right now. Pitching has been a bright spot and a sore spot for the Blue Jays. You saw what we did in the All-Star game. But pitching has been an issue. And then there's the hitting. We just haven't been hitting the long ball. Vladdy yet to have a home run. I can't believe I'm saying this. Vladdy has yet to hit a home run at the Dome this season. I said it. Whew. But yeah, we got, you know, so as much as I want to throw shade at LA, we got a long way to go before we're going to be meeting them again in the playoffs.
0: But I will ask, I mean, both of you, if you had this bobblehead in your hand right now, how would you be feeling?
2: I step on that by mistake?
0: I know, that's what's going through my head, right? I was like, you know how you go into like a plate throwing room? I feel like that bobblehead would just get chucked around on every wall if I had it in my hand. Yeah, I know. You and me both.
1: I will give them credit. It is a very, like, they captured the moment quite nicely in the bobblehead. The caption on the bottom is "the catch," which was the catch that really sent this game into extra innings and sent it into the Dodgers' direction. There's been some joking online that it looks like Kiki Hernandez is actually sitting on Paige's lap, just because if you remember that catch, it was just such an awkward angle. He thought he didn't catch the ball at all in that moment, and it was surprising. But yeah, no, the good news, and here's the good news, that bobblehead will not be given out at a Dodgers game where they're playing the Blue Jays, so it's not like Blue Jays fans have to endure having to see it in real life. LA, it's going to be a game in September, not against the Jays. So.
0: I love that you had to also mention that. Don't worry, the trauma will stop.
1: But yeah, no, still lots to be excited about. Kevin's right, we got to focus on the games at hand ahead of us, just so we can get back to another World Series this fall. Fingers crossed. I don't know. Kirsten is still traumatized from my story, I think.
0: I know. I'm questioning a bit of our friendship, but that's okay.
1: I won't give you the bobblehead for your birthday. Okay. It is 3:43. You are listening to Here and Now. Well, Big on Bloor is happening this weekend. Cabo Verde artist Alida Almeida is headlining. She is considered one of the country's most celebrated artists. Here she is with her song, Berceau d'Oru.

0: Alida Almeida with her song Bersu Doru. Alida is performing in Toronto this Saturday at Big on Bloor Street Festival. It's 3:47 and you are listening to Here and Now. We're going to head over to Kevin Carrington now for a peek at how things are moving in traffic and transit.
1: Yeah, well, we just got delays on the Gardiner westbound. You'll find it sluggish from Jarvis to Strawn, and now it's starting to build towards the 427, which is also slowing towards the 401 coming out of downtown off the Gardiner. Now, eastbound Gardiner, you'll find it just a minor slowdown through Jamison. Now, northbound on the Don Valley Parkway starts to slow now from Bayview Bloor, and it looks like we might have a couple of trouble spots. One at Don Mills, where I saw that dead animal earlier today, and another trouble spot just north of it. Both unconfirmed, but something seems to be slowing down the drive on the DVP, even more so than normal. Southbound, it's pretty typical slowdowns from Finch over the 401 down to about the Lawrence-Eglinton area, and then things begin to thin out after that. You might find it a bit of a tight squeeze when you head towards the Gardiner and the Lakeshore ramps as well. Now, once you get up to the 401, westbound approaching the 400 in the Express, the last check, we still had the right lane blocked with this crash. That's leaving you three left lanes to get by. You still got the collectors as well. Both the Express and collectors, you'll find slow coming out of the Scarborough area. Now, southbound on the 427, we had some construction on the ramp to the 409. Some lanes are blocked there, and that's adding to the volume as well, hearing from traffic spotters of some delays all the way from Finch down to this trouble spot here. Now, if you're out on in town on city streets, Black Creek and Tuthui, traffic lights there are malfunctioning. It's flashing red all four ways. Now, anyone that knows this intersection knows it's busy even when the lights are working, so remember to treat it as a four-way or an all-way stop. Now, checking in on the TTC, still no service on Line 5. That's the Line 5 Eglinton line in Scarborough. It's between Ironview and Kennedy. Shuttles are on their way. They should be there by now. The reason? They're having some switch issues. So until then, shuttle buses will be running. Go Transit, however. Things are looking good.
0: Okay, good to hear. Thanks very much, Kevin. Well, the Toronto District School Board is recognizing its top scholars. Three graduating students have achieved a 100% average in their top six grade 12 courses. Pretty impressive, right? Well, imagine doing that without stepping foot in the classroom. That was the case for Joshua Hahn, who did it all through virtual schooling. Joshua joins me now in studio. Hello and welcome.
2: Thank you so much for having me.
0: First off, congratulations.
2: Oh, thank you.
0: What an impressive feat, 100% across all of these top six classes. Why was this so important to you to achieve that goal?
2: Yeah, so for me, I am quite an ambitious perfectionist. I strive to do my best across everything I do, be that community involvement, or in this case, be that my academics. And so to achieve this, it definitely feels like recognition of all my hard work.
0: Absolutely. And the craziest part is you did it all while online schooling. Mm-hmm. Why did you choose to do virtual schooling?
2: I'm so glad you ask. Well, there were two big reasons for me. The first was the flexibility, and the second was the control that learning in an online setting offers. For me, I am quite an independent, self-motivated, and diligent learner. Mm. I take quite a bit of responsibility and self-control over how I learn, and so I found that the virtual environment offered me the ability to customize my own schedule and my workspace to my liking.
0: Oh, that's so interesting. And for those who don't know, how is that different from maybe the schedule of an in-class programming? Do you go by the same schedule roughly, or do you have your own schedule when you're doing it online?
2: We actually go by an essentially identical schedule to a regular bricks and mortar high school. We actually still have the day one and two flip-flop in the afternoons that some listeners might be familiar with. Hmm. The only difference is that I don't have to commute, and so I use that time towards my community involvement.
0: And tell me a little bit more about that. It sounds like you've found time or more time to do all sorts of things outside of work because you've been doing this online.
2: Absolutely. And that's one of the best parts of virtual education for me. I'm very fortunate to have been elected by my peers twice as their student council president. And in this capacity, I've been proud to have hosted 60 initiatives, leading 40 members in doing so. Hmm. And outside of school, I'm also involved at the United Way as youth council co-chair and at my church as a youth leader.
0: Wow, that's pretty impressive. I have to ask, you know, one of the challenges some people have with virtual learning is motivation. You know, you don't have a group mm-hmm. of people sitting around you to help. Was it ever challenging at times to do this in some ways in isolation?
2: I think having a great and supportive community around me, that be my family and friends, as well as my church peers, and of course my classmates, that really helped me continue to stay motivated. Hmm. Although I am an intrinsically motivated person, sometimes you just need that extra push.
0: Yeah, absolutely. That's good to know you had people around you that
2: Definitely.
0: Were supporting you through the process. I have to ask, somebody with a 100% average has probably got something exciting planned for the fall. You've just graduated. You're heading to post-secondary. What's next for you?
2: So this autumn, I'm very excited to be headed to the University of Toronto Scarborough to study co-op management. And my ultimate goal is to become a lawyer. I am particularly passionate about social justice and community-focused law. The Ontario Justice Education Network states that 50% of people with legal issues were not able to access adequate legal services. And I feel that's 50% too much, and I want to do something about that.
0: Wow. So you've already mapped out your career path, essentially, for the next 4 to 8 years. And why co-op management? What made you want to pursue that ahead of going to law school?
2: Management and business overall provides such a foundational depth of knowledge that is super applicable to the world of law. In addition to the hard skills that you get, for example, analysis or reading or presentation or communication, there's also a lot of soft skills, like in terms of leadership. And so I feel that this is an excellent ground for me to start on that path for. And I believe this program, being a co-op program, offers significant advantages in allowing me to gain a whole year of real-world experience in just 4 years of being in university, in undergraduate university. And so I feel that's very helpful as well.
0: Obviously, for starting your post-secondary, most of your classes will be in person.
2: Indeed.
0: And I wondered what kind of transition that will be like for you.
2: So I'm very fortunate to have had a wonderful church community where I've grown up in and where I've served in on a more than weekly basis for the past year or two or even more. And so having that in-person experience, I believe, has set me up well for my in-person studies. I am aware that the university is a different beast entirely to high school, mm-hmm. but I do hope that I will be able to continue my academic momentum and use everything that I've learned across my academics and across my community involvement to continue to lead me to success.
0: There's some people listening to this, Joshua, that might be very inspired by your story, mm-hmm. even just the way you speak about your future and what you're doing. You do it with mm-hmm. such poise and confidence, not to mention the fact that you had a 100% average graduating high school. For people who are looking to achieve something similar to get to the stage that you are at right now, what advice would you give them?
2: Well, I would first tell them to listen to all the advice that your teachers, your parents, your friends, your peers, everyone else is giving you. Mm. They don't give that advice to you for free, and you should definitely take it. So that might include having good time management or building a great support network around you, or even prioritizing your own mental wellness. And these are all great pieces of advice that you should definitely heed. But my one big piece of advice for you would be to read, read, and read. Mm. I think literacy and reading is just so important in today's day and age. It's a foundational skill that will serve you across every single aspect of life. And so I do believe that reading is an excellent way to build up this skill.
0: That's a really important message and one that can't be said enough, especially to young people.
2: Definitely.
0: These days, Joshua. What a pleasure it's been to meet you and to hear your story and

0: really what's next for you. It sounds like you've got an exciting path in the coming years. Thank you for popping by our studio.
1: Thank you so much. The pleasure is mine.
0: Joshua Hahn is a recent TDSB grad. He was recognized today as one of the board's top scholars. He achieved a 100% average in his top six grade 12 courses, all through virtual schooling.

0: 17. Let's head back over to Kevin for a peek at traffic.
1: Well, right now, I'm still trying to figure out what's going on the Don Valley Parkway. Something's slowing things down. Southbound on the 410 at Steeles, I can tell you, we do have a stalled vehicle that has the right lane blocked. Now, the latest on the westbound 401, we got some new problems in the express at Leslie. Looks like the center lane is blocked with a stall. And earlier, westbound 401 approaching the 400 in the express, we're still cleaning up the right lane from an earlier crash there. Still got the three left lanes to get by until that situation clears itself away. In town on City Streets, still got some malfunctioning traffic lights at Black Creek and Trithewey. Make sure you treat that as a four-way stop. And still no service from the TTC on Line 5 between Ironview and Kennedy. Mara?
0: Okay, thanks so much, Kevin. We got lots more to come in the program, including a conversation about Premier Doug Ford's comments on spending to fight the wildfires. We're going to dig into the facts coming up on the program.

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6: When Adam Gontier left 3 Days Grace back in 2013, he couldn't have imagined where they'd be today. Adam and the band's other frontman, Matt Walst, are here to talk about sharing the spotlight and being the only Canadian band to have 2 songs with over 1 billion streams.
7: From CBC News, The World This Hour, I'm Kaz Bovin. Several communities in northwestern Ontario say they repeatedly raised concerns about the wildfire threat, but received assurances from the provincial government that there was nothing to worry about. Now, more than 170 fires are burning across the region, and those communities say they were left cobbling together their own escape plans. Sarah Law has more.
8: Nomegusisagagin, also known as Collins First Nation, has been completely destroyed. Just over 2 dozen people fled by boat on Monday as their homes burned.

0: burned to the ground behind them. Chief Helen Pavla says it's a miracle everyone survived.
1: I'm so proud that they pulled together.
0: White Sand First Nation has been affected by the same fire. Emergency Management Coordinator Devin Wanakomik says the province didn't listen.
2: White Sand raised serious concerns, but was repeatedly assured there was no immediate threat and that the smoke was coming from more distant fires.
0: Wanakomik says earlier action could have better protected communities and reduced the risks faced by the people. The Ontario government has made an official request for federal assistance to help with evacuations, as more than a dozen communities remain under evacuation alert. Sarah Law, CBC News, Thunder Bay, Ontario.
3: In British Columbia, authorities have expanded their evacuation order for the Fraser Canyon and now includes nearly 200 properties in the community of Boston Bar. Evacuees are being told to head south to Chilliwack. Other communities in the Fraser Canyon have been under similar orders for about 2 weeks due to wildfires. Prime Minister Mark Carney says the last-minute deal to open the Gordie Howe International Bridge between Windsor and Detroit is a win-win for both countries. He says the underlying agreement on costs remains the same.
4: It's not splitting the tolls of the bridge. It is an agreement for 15 years, split net revenues. Any sharing of the toll won't happen until all of the debt is repaid.
3: The bridge was originally supposed to open last month, but U.S. President Donald Trump said the deal was not good enough for the United States. The bridge is now expected to open July 27th. Plans to upgrade the Port of Vancouver have been referred to Canada's Major Projects Office for possible fast-tracking. Federal Transport Minister Stephen McKinnon calls the planned upgrades a transformational strategy. He says it would increase the port's container capacity by 50% and would contribute billions to the Canadian economy. The Ebola outbreak in the Democratic Republic of Congo shows no signs of slowing, but there is some good news for neighboring Uganda. Health reporter Christine Birak reports.
5: As Uganda discharges its last hospitalized Ebola patient, the WHO director warns the outbreak in neighboring DRC is worsening, with over 2,000 confirmed cases and nearly 800 deaths.
6: And in the past months, it has expanded faster than any previous outbreak.
5: Tedros Adhanom Ghebreyesus says health workers are under threat.
6: Active armed conflict is hampering access.
5: Health workers are also protesting unpaid wages and hazardous conditions. An angry crowd stormed a hospital in Eastern Congo, forcing Ebola patients and staff to flee. The riot was sparked by a pregnant, anemic woman's death after Ebola rules blocked her family from donating blood. MSF aid worker Frederick Lai Manantosa is on the ground.
7: For us, it's really urgent to have more resources to respond to this outbreak.
5: He says the country needs both international aid and local community buy-in to slow down this epidemic. Christine Birak, CBC News, Toronto.
3: The UK is asking FIFA to investigate Argentina's men's team for violating a ban on political statements during the World Cup. Argentina beat England 2-1 in the semifinal match in Atlanta yesterday. During post-game celebrations, Argentine players held up a banner that read, "The Malvinas are Argentine." That refers to the Falkland Islands, a British territory not far from Argentina's shores. Britain and Argentina fought a 10-week war over those islands in 1982. That is your World This Hour. For CBC News, I'm Kaz Boivin.
8: Thanks so much, Kaz. I'm Farah Morali, and welcome to the second hour of Here Now. And coming up next on the program, as wildfires continue to rage in northwestern Ontario, the province has asked the feds for help. Meanwhile, the Ford government is facing criticism over a lack of funding for wildfire management. The premier is defending his government spending. We're going to be joined by a Queen's Park watcher to break down what we know. Plus, it's Thursday, which means it's time for our gardening column with Paul Zammit. This week, we are talking about lawn care and why it's okay to skip the yard work every once in a while. Paul will be by with his advice. But first, let's check in with Kevin Carrington. He is keeping an eye on traffic in transit on this smoky day.
9: Yeah, then heading into the top of the hour, we saw some problems on the northbound DVP, and I figured it out. At Don Mills, we have the right lane, also the ramp lane as well. It's blocked off with the crash, so of course you're going to see some slowdowns there on the approach. Now, northbound 404 at Bloomington, that's where the right lane is blocked off with construction. Southbound 410 at Steeles, we had earlier reports of a stalled vehicle.

0: vehicle blocking the right lane. Now, just a bit of a correction. It's the eastbound 401 Express at Leslie where we had that center lane stall. Tows have arrived now, so hopefully it won't be much longer for this. We have now cleared up the westbound 401 in the Express at the 400. We had the right lane blocked off there for a while with the crash, so traffic there continues to bounce back. Thankfully, this afternoon, just dealing with afternoon volume everywhere else. A couple of things in town on city streets before we get to transit. Young and Bloomington, a collision there, reports of a pole that has come down as well. So again, our listeners will want to dance around that. Also at Black Creek and Trithewey, traffic lights there are malfunctioning, flashing red in all four ways. You know what to do. And yeah, shuttle buses, they're doing their thing on Line 5, the Scarborough line. Right now, no service between Ironview and Kennedy. Shuttle buses are running. They're having some switch issues, Farah.
1: Thanks very much, Kevin. We're going to head over to Riley Lechuk now. He is keeping tabs on the forecast for us as we move through the afternoon. Riley, it looks a little better outside when I look through the harbor cam, but what does it actually feel like outside?
2: 28 degrees temperature-wise. The air quality health index, though, still at an 8. It has come down from where it was earlier. So, yes, there has been some improvement. The orange level air quality warnings remaining in place. The thing is, just with the duration we've been seeing this smoke and how widespread it has been, there will be some fluctuation in those conditions point to point where you are, for example. So there will be some fluctuation, although I think there will be a little bit of improvement as we get through the night tonight into the day tomorrow. So more like hazy as opposed to smoky tomorrow. So you'll likely see a bit of improvement. However, Saturday, again, looking like a smoky day with some showers pushing through, and in behind that, a cold front will come through, and that should help to kind of flush things out as we get into Sunday. So prepare for air quality to remain an issue in some way over the next couple of days before we get some relief into the weekend. Temperatures, though, staying actually quite seasonal as we get through the next couple of days as well.
1: Okay, good to know. Thanks very much, Riley.
2: Welcome.
1: We're going to head over to Kirthana Sasitharan. She's keeping tabs of all the big stories that are happening from our CBC Toronto newsroom. And she joins us now with an update on what some of those big stories are and what you can expect in our upcoming 4:30 newscast. Hello there.
3: Hey, Farah. So we are also looking at Premier Doug Ford doubling down on provincial firefighter funding today, saying that his government will never underfund firefighters. So we'll have some details on that. And the wildfires are causing poor air quality across much of the province, as we've been talking about. We'll have more on what you need to know about how the air quality is affecting you and what you need to do if you're actually going to be spending time outdoors. And we also have a story about five private career colleges in Ontario. They've been disqualified from receiving OSAP loans this coming year after concerns were raised over some of their course enrollment practices. So we'll have that and more coming up, Farah.
1: Okay, thanks very much, Kirthana. Well, as you've been hearing in the newscast, more than 180 active wildfires continue to burn in northwestern Ontario. Yesterday, Premier Doug Ford took to social media to praise our frontline forest firefighters. The Premier defended his wildfire spending record and promised to, quote, as Kirthana just told you, double down on further investment. But critics and opposition leaders say the province's own budget tells a very different story. Here to break down the rhetoric and official numbers is Trillium reporter Jack Howen. Hey, Jack.
4: Hey.
1: Welcome to the studio. The NDP is really hammering the Premier here and the government over Ontario's wildfire budget. They claim the province has quietly cut funding from one year to the next. The government is denying this. When you look at the budget, what are the facts here?
4: Yeah, so this is a debate that rears its head every year, or every year at least, that there's a bad wildfire season. Mm-hmm. So Premier Doug Ford says that he's doubled the base wildfire fighting budget since he took office, which is true. It went from $70 million to $150 million now. But there's an asterisk there because even $150 million is not usually enough. So what the government does is it underbudgets on purpose and then adds more money during the season as things progress. So if it's a particularly bad season, then they'll add a lot more money. If it's not as bad, usually only a little bit. So every year, except for one during the Ford mandate, they've budgeted for less than they've actually spent every year. So every year, the opposition and critics say that the government is cutting since they've budgeted for less than they spent the previous year, which is not quite true, but looks true.
1: And what's the reasoning behind that? You know, why doesn't the province just adjust its baseline budget instead of, you know, overspending sometimes twice as much, I understand?
4: Yeah. So as the premier said today, the severity of each year varies.
1: Mm.
4: So the government would say that, you know, it responds in real

0: time, and you know, it's the wildland firefighters never go without. What the wildland firefighters would say is that it would help to have a much higher base funding so that they can prepare more adequately instead of reacting on the ground. So an example would be having water bombing helicopters on standby, paid, ready to go, instead of having to go through the bureaucratic approvals process, charter them. They might not be nearby. They might have to wait to actually get there. Mm-hmm. And that kind of thing can lead to delays in fighting fires.
1: Absolutely, especially with something like a wildfire that is moving quite quickly. Those delays can translate into quite a significant amount of damage, potentially. It's interesting because we heard from the premier today. He defended the spending record and the way they've been spending. Here's a little bit of what he had to say from this event in Windsor.
2: Fire seasons vary significantly, as you know, from year to year, no matter if it's in Ontario or across the country or in our south of the border. So while our base budget might be $150 million, every year we spend significantly more. If you add up everything, it's well in excess, just on a overall budget, over $1.5 billion.
1: So we heard the premier there talking about how much they do in the end spend on wildfire management. Is there a sign from what you heard from him today that the government will actually increase this baseline budget to address some of the concerns that people have?
0: We know that the government is fighting fires, if you'll pardon my phrasing, on a number of fronts,
1: yeah.
0: Budget-wise. So overall, they're in tightening the belt mode. I didn't hear anything in what he said that would explicitly suggest that they're looking to increase the baseline funding. It seems like to me that the government is really hammering home on its defense that it has used in previous years, which is they never go without. We spend what's necessary. Of course, the other issue is that OPSU, the union that represents wildland firefighters, is saying that you know, staffing is just not keeping up. It's a really hard job. They're not paid well enough, they would say. And you know, people can choose an easier career, and it's hard to keep the amount that's needed.
1: Yeah, let's talk a little bit more about the issue of staffing. If there was, let's say, potentially a baseline budget increase, could that potentially help some of the issues with regard to staffing and retention?
0: You could pay them more, which is
1: yeah.
0: You know, what most people are concerned about as far as
1: the
0: job goes. Yeah, the union would certainly say that staffing is an issue. You have people. The lack of seniority is a big issue, from what I've heard on the ground. You have people who are just not spending a lot of time to get the experience that you would hope to see for, you know, a leader of a crew over the years. People drop out because they, again, if you'll pardon my phrasing, burn out.
1: Yeah, I mean, it's I can only imagine what it's like working on the front lines like that. So that makes absolute sense that you would want to attract more people, keep more people. The messaging that we've been hearing essentially from the government and from Ford, we heard that in his video and we heard that from him today, is that they're going to spend, quote, whatever it takes once a fire breaks out. What do you make of that strategy? That all signs seem to indicate the province is going to keep this baseline funding and then just pour money onto whatever crops up. What do you make of that strategy?
0: Well, I think we're going to see the same debates year over year. You know, the critics are going to say that the government is cutting funding, and the government is going to say that's absolutely false. We're going to spend whatever it takes.
1: Mm-hmm.
0: Meanwhile, on the front lines, wildland firefighters are going to say that they're doing more with less and need more help.
1: In terms of how much would actually be needed, I'm curious if you have a sense from your conversations either with the union or otherwise, how much would actually be needed to, you know, how much is actually needed to properly secure this baseline wildfire defense?
0: Well, when you look at since 2018, the highest amount that the government has actually spent, according to the interim budget figure from this last year, is $271 million. So that was last fiscal year. So, you know, these wildfires are probably going to get worse in the future with climate change. They probably aren't going to get much better on average. There's no magic number, of course, that you can set and be totally safe. But as one recently retired firefighter put it to me, you know, you could spend a few billion building a convention center, or you could fund a $300 million base firefighting budget for a decade.
1: That's an interesting parallel to draw, or comparison to draw when we're in the midst of this

crisis right now, of course. We also heard from the chiefs of Ontario First Nations. They're calling out the feds and the province over administrative barriers as well. What are you hearing about how that's impacting

0: province is on fire. It's all hands on deck. And certainly that's not what you want to be seeing, is squabbling over the details.
1: Absolutely. Not when people are losing their homes and in communities. Jack, this has been a really enlightening conversation. I think a lot of people have questions about the money and the math here, and I think you've broken it down in a really interesting way for our listeners. Thank you for joining us.
0: Thanks so much for having me.
1: It's Trillium reporter Jack Howen breaking down the figures between Ontario's wildfire budgets. Well, his new song is a collaboration from two Nigerian-Canadian singers. Sade Owele is based in Vancouver, and Zen Soul is from Brampton. Here's their track, Tell Me.

0: That was Tell Me by Sade Awele featuring Zen Soul. It is exactly 4:20. You're listening to Here and Now. We're going to head over to Kevin for a peek at traffic.
1: Northbound Don Valley Parkway past Don Mills, the right lane and ramp lane are still blocked with a crash. Northbound 404 at Bloomington, the right lane there blocked with construction. Now, we cleared up the eastbound 401 Express at Leslie. However, in town on city streets in Aurora at Young and Bloomington, a collision there is slowing things down all ways. Farah?
0: It is Thursday, which means our gardening expert Paul Zammit is back. Paul is a professor of horticulture at Niagara College, and today we are talking about lawn care. You might be tending to your lawn more in recent weeks now that summer is here, but you don't need to spend as much time on it as you think. Paul joins us now to explain. Hello and welcome, Paul.
2: Hello, it's Thursday.
0: It is Thursday. It's almost the weekend. Hopefully some of this smog, this wildfire smoke is going to clear in time for the weekend.
2: Let's hope so.
0: Yeah. I mean, this is certainly not the day to be doing heavy lawn work. I guess we should acknowledge that.
2: Not to be doing really any gardening. I mean, it's quite the concern. I mean, just as we suffer being outside, you know, and I was just out, I was at the market this morning. Oh, you could feel it in the throat and that. And just as we suffer, plants will also suffer. So, I'm always, as much as I love my plants, safety first, but plants will suffer. This smog reduces light intensity so they can't photosynthesize. Hmm. The pollutants in the air impact their

0: bell structure, water stresses. So they too are under stress for sure. So I would just ask everyone, you know, good day to look into the garden, make your list and prioritize. Uh-huh. Because even our usual thing to combat the heat of going out early has no effect with the smog. It is there, and hopefully it's gone sooner rather than later. And I hear there's some rain coming.
1: This weekend, apparently, according to Riley Lechuk. So fingers crossed that we'll create some...
0: Bring it down.
1: Some better conditions for us to get back out there. So, you know, during summer, Paul, mm-hmm. it might feel like we always have to be tending to our lawns. But what is your take on the amount of attention we actually need to give it?
0: Very delicate question here because it's a very big item in our industry, well-funded. But I really think we spend a lot of time on the status symbol of the lawn, you know, mm-hmm. keeping it a certain height, certain color. I remember my dad always getting stressed if we didn't cut it on Saturday, you know, what would the neighbors think and that level. And, you know, we've proven now that we don't need to, and particularly as we're looking at resources that we put into things like the turf, our time, fuels, batteries, etc., and water. We're very rich in water here, but that doesn't mean we should waste it. And what people need to remember is we can keep our lawns a little bit taller, you know, up to like 3 to 4 inches. That shades the ground, doesn't dry out as quickly, encourages a deeper root system, so the lawn is actually more drought tolerant. And I do remind people at this time of the year, we can turn off the tap because grass is naturally go dormant. They can turn a little bit brown. Brown is a color, and they'll come back when the moisture returns. So I just remind people that if you're looking at resources, you know, water, put it into food production versus the turf.
1: That is very good advice, and one that I think a lot of people could use as they...
0: Yes, it's a bit controversial sometimes, you know, when we think about golf courses, but I think we need to really respect our resources and how we use them.
1: Absolutely. I'm glad that you mentioned that, Paul, but let's get into some of our listener questions.
0: Let's do it.
1: We got a few. Tanya sent us an email. She said, "Hello, Paul. I have a lot of lichen in the lawn, and the patches are expanding drastically every year. What can I do to get rid of it and replace it with grass? Thank you."
0: Well, Tanya may not like me because I really like lichens. I'm not trying to be joke or funny or anything like that, but lichens are really fascinating for because they're a combination of organisms, quite ancient combination of algae, fungi, and a bacteria, and they have this wonderful relationship that one photosynthesizes. So to have them, to me, is almost like a congratulations. You have the conditions in which they can thrive. They like compacted areas, excessive moisture, lower light levels, and this is not often the most ideal place to grow turf. So if I had to give Tanya advice, I'd say you want to combat that. Increase light levels by maybe changing the canopy, increase drainage by working your soil, consider overseeding, watch the amount of water, create the conditions that this group of organisms doesn't like to survive. But I do remind individuals that these play a very important role. Similarly with mosses, people often say, "I've got moss in my lawn and I don't like it." And I often want to say congratulations because mosses are very important. One thing I will say is, particularly if there's a lot of foot traffic, mosses and lichens can become a little bit slippery, so people can fall. And in that way, you know, I'm all, again, going back to safety, but what you need to do is change the conditions that they like. And in this case, it's compacted soils, extra moisture, and lower light. So how would you change those things? And if in terms of seeding turf, that's one of the best things to compete against weeds later on, not right now. You have to put on so much water to keep it going. Kind of mid-August, early September, it cools naturally. We get a little bit more moisture, temperatures are right, and Mother Nature takes care of your grass seed.
1: Okay, that's good to know. I have some moss in my backyard. I'm going to congratulate myself then.
0: For sure. It's tiny, but it holds a very important role and supports ecosystems and sequesters carbon.
1: Wonderful to hear. And hopefully that was helpful to our listener, Tanya.
0: I hope so.
1: We got a call from one of our listeners, Paul. We're going to take a listen.
2: Hello, this is Sylvie Biederman calling. My question is actually how to get rid of a lawn and to put instead some sort of walkable ground cover that is environment friendly and pollinator friendly. That's my question. Thanks very much. Looking forward to the answer. Bye-bye now.
1: Okay, so someone trying to get rid of their lawn.
0: Well, as a person who no longer has a front lawn, I'm that person on the street. It's because it's the only area I kind of get sun. So we slowly got rid of our lawn and we now have it all planted with material. So Sylvie, I love the idea. And we're seeing more and more people expand flower beds, especially as we're concerned about biodiversity and supporting. Because that, in particular, lawns don't support a lot of biodiversity. They're kind of ecologically barren unless you incorporate things like strawberries or carrots inside them. So in the case of Sylvie, she can do one of two things. She can rent a sod remover. It's a machine. They're fairly expensive. It literally will roll the sod for you. But personally, I'm saying sod

0: kill it in place. That adds organic matter. It charges things like the bacteria and fungi, and then plant through it. So she can do a couple of things. Lay down cardboard, put a thick layer of 4 to 6 inches of mulch on top of that, let that cook underneath, particularly when we have the heat conditions, and eventually that will break down. So if she was to do that now, she'd be looking at planting like next spring or even this fall. Mm-hmm. You could also put down the tarp, like plastic. That cooks it really quick and will get rid of it as well. I personally like not using the plastic. I like more the cardboard because the cardboard will break down. As long as you're using cardboard that's not plastic, doesn't have a lot of staples in it. And then in terms of selections, what I would tell Sylvie is know your garden. Watch the light, know your soil type, really well drained, dry. Things like thyme would be very good. I'm growing things like the native strawberry and carexes in my lawn because I've got a little bit more shade and they can all take foot traffic. But you also have to be realistic. Nothing's going to take the same amount of foot traffic as turf. So there are some options there. But I love the idea of using that space to support pollinators, even if it is small. And that's kind of how we look at turf now, as it's just a short little garden. So right. How can we diversify it?
1: I love connecting the themes from last week, which was pollinators, to this week.
0: You got what you see what I'm doing.
1: I see where you're going with this one. I think we got time to take one more question for you, Paul. We got an email from Colleen who writes, "Hello and help. Is it too late to save my backyard lawn from grubs? I've been putting nematodes in the lawn regularly, but missed this spring. Now the neighborhood raccoons and skunk are digging them up for sustenance. Unfortunately, the weeds have also found their way to the lawn, and the lawn is under a very large spruce, so it gets little sunlight. Any suggestions and help would be appreciated."
0: So my recommendations here, again, is knowing the insect, knowing the life cycle, because then you can target. And absolutely the best time to be treating for nematodes, yes, you can do it in the spring, but comes that mid-August, September, get that down. What's really important when you apply these nematodes is you have to make sure that there's a good amount of water, because these are microscopic little organisms, like a worm, but they're not a worm, and they need the moisture to be able to travel through the soil. So water well before and after you get them on. They find the grubs. Not very nice what happens underneath the ground, but we don't need to go into that. It's the stuff of nightmares. So she's still okay to be able to do that. And then, because the lawn is getting a bit sparse, she can also overseed at that time of the year is fine. As for the other location, like underneath the spruce, etc., it's a bit more challenging. I'd suggest go in there a fork if it's really compacted. Consider a ground cover that can take dry shaded locations like epimediums, some of the acerums would be okay. Or if there is moisture and not a lot of competition, something that's more drought tolerant and a little bit more shade tolerant, some of the fescues. And a reminder to everyone with lawn, it's not just buying grass seed for, you have to buy the right grass seed for the right location. Do you have a sunny location or a shade location? And then blends are created for those very specific locations to give you much better success.
1: That is very good advice and a good reminder. Paul, you have a weekend event. You want to tell us about what's happening?
0: Yeah, there's so much going on. But one in particular that's actually happening tonight that I should mention is at the Toronto Botanical Garden, they have their free concert series. Yeah. And last week it was reggae, dancing complete. This week it's actually Latin swing orchestra. So bring your dancing shoes. Limit 300 people. They're getting a lot of people coming in. Starts at 7, but come a little bit earlier. There's food. What I love about it is they sort out the waste, green bin and recycling. And this week they actually have a plant doctor there. It won't be me this week, but okay. Plant doctor there. You can bring your plant or sample in a bag or a picture, and they'll help you out with that.
1: That is such a great service.
0: Mm-hmm.
1: Paul, before we let you go,
0: yes.
1: What are we talking about next week?
0: Well, I'm getting a lot of calls, and my students are talking about critters in the garden. So the squirrels and the deers and the rabbits. I'm going to try my best. We'll see what we can do. And if our listeners have some solutions or things that have worked for them, love to hear those too.
1: Oh, that would be good. Instead of taking questions, we'll also take some of your solutions as well. And maybe we'll share some of them on the radio. Paul, always great to have you.
0: Thank you so much.
1: Thank you. That is Professor of Horticulture, Paul Zammit. Thanks to everyone who sent in their questions this week. Paul's going to be back again this time next week. And as you just heard us mention, we're going to be talking garden critters. Start sending us your questions now, 416-205-2700 or here and now at cbc.ca. And don't forget, if you miss our segment and whether your question got asked or not, you can always listen back on the CBC Listen app. Your local news is next.
2: 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From CBC Toronto, here's your news at 4:30, 28 degrees and smoky in the city right now. Good afternoon. I'm Kirthana Sasi-Theron. Here's Kevin Carrington with a look at the roads.
3: Northbound DDP past Don Mills, the right lane and ramp lane still blocked with a crash.
2: Thanks, Kevin. The Federal Emergency Management Minister says Ottawa is working closely

0: with Ontario to ensure it has the resources it needs to battle raging wildfires in the north. That response comes as Ontario asked the federal government to ensure aircraft and crews are ready to deploy in 24 hours or less to help evacuate wildfire-stricken communities. Premier Doug Ford spoke about the overall wildfire response this afternoon while speaking at an unrelated event in Windsor, applauding the efforts of firefighters on the ground.
1: Our government will not spare an expense, not one single penny. We will spend whatever it takes to support getting them the support, the resources they need to keep people safe.
0: He also doubled down on provincial firefighter funding, saying his government will never underfund firefighters and that it has not cut funding to emergency forest firefighting, but rather has increased it. The province's 2026 budget shows Ontario spent $271 million on emergency firefighting in 2025-2026 and was planning to spend $150 million in 2026-2027. The province planned to spend $135 million last year and had to go above that. The premier says the same will happen this year if necessary. Opposition parties in recent days have criticized the Ford government's under-budgeting of forest firefighting. Ford says since 2018, his government has spent over $1.5 billion on wildland firefighting. Well, it is another smoky day in the city, and that brings up a lot of questions about how it affects us. Ali Chiasson talks to the experts to find out.
2: Day two of breathing in wildfire smoke. What does that do to the body? Let's ask family physician Dr. Rebecca Hicks.
3: The particles, the irritants, the pollutants are breathed into our lungs, and it causes irritation, and that irritation can lead to chemicals moving into our lungs that cause inflammation.
2: What's the concentration of that particulate matter in the city's air today? Toronto's Medical Officer of Health, Dr. Michelle Murty, says it's high.
4: That number right now is about 250 in downtown Toronto. We would love to see that number below 30.
2: That's why it's advisable to wear a mask when outside. And here's a thought.
5: I'm worried about the animals.
2: Let's go to the Humane Society's Dr. Karen Ward.
6: We're encouraging folks to keep their animals inside, indoors, where the air quality is going to be better. For dogs, when you're walking them, to keep those walks short.
2: What about the big picture questions like,
7: how do we get ahead of it?
2: Eric Kennedy, assistant professor of emergency management at York, takes this one.
8: That requires infrastructure investment. That requires making sure that our schools have clean air, that our workplaces have clean air.
2: As for how long the smoke will stick around, it should improve with the cooler, wetter conditions over the weekend. Ali Chiasson, CBC News, Toronto.
0: Five private career colleges in Ontario have been disqualified from receiving OSAP loans this coming year after concerns were raised over some of their course enrollment practices. The ministry is blocking City College of Canadian Careers and four locations of Academy of Learning in Toronto. Neither the federal nor provincial government has revealed specific allegations, but a court filing from last month by three of the schools suggests they're about online learning. The move comes as the provincial government is overhauling financial aid for post-secondary students, including sharply reducing the amount of grants they can receive. Well, three Toronto students are graduating high school with a 100% average across their top six courses. The scholars say their perfect marks are a byproduct of strong communities, personal passions, and dedicated families. This ABC's Tyler Cheese has the story.
9: Absolute perfection. That's what three Toronto District School Board students just achieved, each graduating high school with a flawless 100% average. Martin Grove Collegiate's Manjal Patel says he never actually planned on a perfect transcript.
10: It definitely feels amazing. It's not something that I kind of had my sights set upon since, you know, grade 9.
9: Especially impressive, one of those perfect averages was earned entirely online. Joshua Hahn attended the TDSB Virtual Secondary School.
11: It offers me the degree of flexibility and control over my own schedule that I find to truly mesh so well with my own personal learning style.
9: While the students did the heavy academic lifting, Bloor Collegiate's Umair Hassan is grateful for the help he had along the way.
12: Nobody achieves success alone, so that's why I'm really thankful for my family.
9: In the fall, both Patel and Hahn are headed to the University of Toronto for Engineering Science and Business School, respectively, while Hassan will attend the University of Waterloo for Systems and Engineering. Tyler Cheese, CBC News, Toronto.
0: And that's a look at what's making news in Toronto this hour. I'm Kirthana Assassi there, and the time right now, 4:36.
13: Thanks so much, Kirthana. I'm Farah Morali, and you are listening to Here and Now. We have lots more coming your way, including a conversation about the ongoing wildfires that are burning in northwestern Ontario. We're actually going to

0: speak with an evacuee who has been forced to leave his community because of the wildfires. He will join us on the line in just a few moments coming up on the program. But first, let's head over to Kevin Carrington for a look at how things are moving in traffic and transit.
1: Well, right now in the Gardner, you find it slow westbound from Jarvis to Estran, and then again from the Humber Bridge to a trouble-free QEW and 427. Now, eastbound Gardner, stop and go on and off from the Humber Bridge to Jarvis. Now, they were just in the process of clearing the northbound Don Valley Parkway past Don Mills, where the right lane and ramp lane were blocked off with a crash. Still slow. Northbound 404 at Bloomington, construction has the right lane blocked, and that's causing a bit of a slowdown from Stouffville Road. Now, southbound 400 approaching Major Mac. Heads up. Reports of debris scattered everywhere, and MTO has been notified of that. And some new problems on the 401 eastbound, the ramp to Nielsen. Watch for a stalled vehicle on that ramp. In town on city streets, Black Creek and Trithewey, traffic lights there, still out, and still no police on point duty, so please use extra caution. Out in Aurora at Young and Bloomington, a crash there too is affecting things in all directions, and I'm hearing a pole has come down as well. So again, another reason for the delays. Farah?
0: Okay, good to know. Thanks very much, Kevin. We're going to head over to Riley Lachuk. He is keeping an eye on the weather for us today. Riley, how's the smoke looking right now?
2: Air quality health index readings are still high to very high across much of southern Ontario, and things will worsen the further south you are. So into southwestern Ontario, that's sort of where things will get worse next, with those air quality health index readings up to a 10 plus as we get into the night tonight and into part of the day tomorrow. This is because of a slight shift in winds that will push some of that smoke further southward. That will give the GTA a bit of a break from some of the heaviest of the smoke, but still things likely to be quite hazy as we head through the day tomorrow, at any rate, at least. Temperatures this afternoon have been hovering around 29 degrees. That air quality health index at an 8 in the GTA right now. Looking at temperatures around 20 as we get through the overnight hours tonight. Again, things staying quite smoky, but we should start to get some relief from that as we get into the day tomorrow. So more like a hazy sky. Even some periods, I think, tomorrow where things will likely be more on the clear side as well. So there will be, like I've been mentioning over the past couple of days, some fluctuation in that air quality. Hence why that warning is in place, not just because of how widespread this is, but the duration of this with that fluctuation in mind. So as we get into the weekend, things do start to get cloudy once again. As we get through the day, we'll start to likely see some shower activity. The thing is with this, as this front comes through that could trigger some showers or some thunderstorms as we get through the day on Saturday, there could be a good shift in wind. And in particular by Sunday, that should help to ease the air quality situation and kind of refresh things a little bit. But just prepare for a couple of days here where things stay quite smoky or hazy at the very least as we get through into the weekend.
0: Okay, good to know. Thank you very much, Riley, for that update. Well, as you've been hearing us talk about through our program, wildfires continue to burn in northwestern Ontario, and many communities have had to evacuate their homes. That includes Namagasigugain First Nation. Members of that community were evacuated to Thunder Bay on Monday. Scotty Frank is one of the evacuees. He joins me on the line now. Hello, Scotty.
3: I wish I could be Scotty, but I think you called the wrong person. So I apologize. Oh. I'm Kaya from Death and Ministry. We spoke yesterday.
0: Oh, okay. My apologies. I think we have to reconnect with the right person. Thanks very much for being a good sport there. We're going to try and connect with Scotty Frank now. He is an evacuee from northwestern Ontario. We'll stay tuned on the program. We'll try and get the right person on the line. In the meantime, let's play some music. The Darcys are an LA-based duo, originally from Toronto. This weekend, they're heading back to Toronto for their show at Hillside Festival. Here they are with their latest single, Overthinking.

0: That is the Darcys with their song Overthinking. They're performing at Hillside Festival, which kicks off tomorrow at the Guelph Lake Conservation Area. Well, earlier we were trying to connect on the line with Scotty Frank. He is one of the evacuees from the Namegusigaigun First Nation. Members of that community were evacuated to Thunder Bay on Monday, and Scotty joins me on the line now. Hello, Scotty.
1: Hi, good morning, or good afternoon, sorry.
0: Good afternoon to you, too. You've had a long few days. I can't blame you for losing track of the time. First off, how are you doing, Scotty?
1: I guess we're doing better. So everyone's safe. People are eating. Everyone has somewhere to stay at the moment. So there's a bit of silver lining in everything that's happened.
0: Mm-hmm. It's good to focus on some of those positives that you have right now, but what has this week been like for you?
1: It's been hectic ever since the evacuation. You know, that was only one part of it, and the rest of this week has just been, you know, getting people settled and making sure people have what they need, and that's still an ongoing thing that's happening right now, just making sure everyone stays fed and content and has the bare necessities.
0: Mm-hmm.
1: Now it's going to be a long journey for sure, but we're doing our best.
0: Tell me a little bit about what the evacuation was like for you. I understand it all happened very quickly.
1: Honestly, the day of, I think adrenaline definitely took

0: kind of almost in like a blackout state as to, moving forward with that evacuation, just making sure everyone was safe and getting people, out of the community. I wasn't really too concerned about, my safety. I was focusing on, our elders and the kids and, the people that that were there in the community at the time.
1: And I understand that, the fire was quickly approaching, as many people were trying to evacuate on boats to Thunder Bay. What was it like knowing that, the fire was approaching so quickly, and it was minutes to pack and to escape?
0: Yeah, so it was the morning of the community. There was a very heavy smoke, and there has been, we knew about some forest fires that were in the area, but the closest one that we were aware of was still quite a ways away, and we knew that it was under control for the most part. But we had found out from one of my friends that also works in the community with the railway. He had contacted us with a video telling us that where the smoke was coming from was actually a very, very crazy fire, and it was only like a mile away from us. It had started like that day, and he informed us. He says, this fire is moving quickly. You guys need to go now. And that fire was approaching us very, very quickly. It was, a matter of minutes that it took to, get from where it was to our community. It went from smoke to flames very quickly.
1: Mm-hmm.
0: And yeah, my coworkers just went around town. We have side-by-sides because our community, there's no road access. There's we have quads and side-by-sides and things like that for transportation around the community. So we did that, and we went and told everyone, get your bags packed now. We want to meet up at the beach. That's where we, a boat launch that we have in the community where all our boats are. We got everyone there, and by the time we had the boats loaded up, the flames were 50 meters from us, and they were approaching very quickly. You could feel the heat. It was extremely hot. We got everyone in the boats, and by the time we were, maybe 20 meters off from that beach, the fire was where we were standing. That was a matter of seconds, 30 seconds longer, and we would have been stuck in that fire. I don't think we'd, I wouldn't be here today to have this conversation. And we had, may have started making our way across the lake, and that fire was right behind us the entire way. We had made it across the lake where we have a dirt road access, where some other co-workers from Thunder Bay had come up with their vehicles to pick us up. We had all jumped in those vehicles, and we were racing to get to the 527 highway, and that whole time the fire was right behind us, and we were driving as fast as we possibly could to get to the highway, but we made it.
1: Scotty, what goes through your mind, or what was going through your mind in those moments where, you're talking about the flames being meters away from you? Not only are you taking care of yourself, but you're helping all these other people at the same time. What was that like?
0: Well, it's traumatizing. You're fearing for your life. You're scared for the people around you. But being in that position that me and my coworkers are in, we're trying our best to stay calm and to keep everyone else calm. We don't want them, you don't want anyone freaking out, but it's kind of hard not to freak out when you can see the fire right behind you. It's honestly, it's been hard to, today was one day I finally had some time to take a bit of a break, and it's really dawned on me, comprehending what happened. The last couple of days, it's still been kind of like that adrenaline high. It hasn't really hit until today.
1: In the moment, it's almost like you go into autopilot, I imagine, and now that you've had
0: that's exactly what it was.

0: know, you're in that autopilot mode, and you know, you're just concerned about getting everyone to safety. And yeah, it wasn't, like I said, it wasn't, you know, until today after finally getting the break where, you know, I needed the breakdown myself. So it's, you know, I'm really thinking about everything that's been lost and all the people that have been hurt and, you know, all the heartbreak that's in our community right now and to our members. And it's been a lot to take in.
1: I can only imagine what that feels like. Scotty, what do you know about the coming days and weeks ahead? I know you're talking to us from Thunder Bay, but do you know how much longer you'll be there, or what's next?
0: It's very hard to say. As much as I would really like to go home soon, I think that's strongly going to be out of the question. I don't think it's going to be anytime soon before we can make it back into the community. No, we are here in town. We're kind of just going day by day. It's kind of hard to think about where to go from here.
1: Mm-hmm.
0: I mean, our community, you know, we found out that it has been completely wiped out, that every single house in our community is now a pile of ash. All our structures are gone. So it's going to be years and years of rebuilding to get back to where we were. But, you know, we're ready for the challenge, and we all come together. And you know, there's been the community of Thunder Bay and other communities that have really done a huge part in donating and, you know, helping us with you know, just getting by. And the support has been, you know, unbelievable so far, and it's continuing.
1: Scotty, what you've been through this week is truly unimaginable, and I know you've got a lot of challenges in the days and weeks ahead, but we're so grateful for you sharing a little bit of your time with us today. Thank you.
0: Yeah, absolutely.
1: That is Scotty Frank. He is a member of the Namegusagigan First Nation, an evacuee of the Northwestern Ontario wildfires. I want to bring in Raul Singh. He's the executive director of Global Medic, which is stepping in to help in Thunder Bay in the coming days and weeks. Hello, Raul.
2: Hey, how are you?
1: I'm doing all right. We were just speaking to an evacuee who had his community destroyed, and I understand your team is heading to Thunder Bay today. What are you hearing from the ground that made you deploy so quickly?
2: Yeah, unfortunately, we're hearing stories like the compelling one that your last guest just shared. I mean, what a harrowing experience for him. I mean, I'm glad he's out. So look, here's what we're doing. We are sending it. There's already a team on the road on the way in from this side of Ontario, and they're carrying these fire skids. Okay, so that's a 1,000-liter tank. It's mounted on a welded skid. There's a pump and hose, and it turns any pickup truck into a fire truck. And I mean, let's face it, there's a lot of pickup trucks, especially in that region.
1: Mm-hmm.
2: They have a lot of brave firefighters. You have a lot of people that want to defend communities, and they're under-equipped, right? So now they're going to be better equipped, so they can get closer to the fire, and they can put fires out, and they can protect, you know, the community. Because, you know, people don't realize this, but when the wildfires are coming towards you, it's the wind that's your enemy, right? So the wind is blowing these embers, and they're blowing them at the town, and you get these spot fires. So if you can go quickly and get the spot fires out, you prevent them from getting bigger and joining, and it's that bigger fire that wipes out the community. So getting the spot fires out is key. And what we're doing is we're responding by bringing in this additional gear to better equip the departments. Now, in the one region that he's in right now, there's 12 mutual aid fire departments, and in the region just to the west of them, they're also impacted on their eastern border. So we're trying to equip as many as we can. We're starting with 5 units. Obviously, we're going to increase and put more units in to better equip them. We're also providing these flame-resistant fire retardant coveralls, because so many of these volunteer firefighters are fighting these fires and structural gear, which is, you know, designed for them to go and save grandma from the house fire, right, and better protect them. But you don't need that heavy gear to fight wilderness fires, right? And in fact, it's really hot, and it makes it so much harder for them. So we want to better protect and better equip them. So those are a couple things that we're doing around fire. We've offered in our drone program. We know that food security is going to be a challenge as people have lost everything or spending their money, you know, on evacuations in the coming weeks and months. They're going to end up visiting the food bank much more often. So we'll put

0: food bank programming in, you know, in the early recovery phase as well. But right now, it's all hands on deck to get these folks better equipped.
1: Raul, I've just got about a minute left with you here, but you've said your goal isn't to run the show up there, but really just to open up the pipeline and to support the community. Why is that, keeping the control at the local level, so important for your team?
0: Well, listen, we've worked in 92 countries around the world. I was a professional emergency responder for 36 years. Boots on the ground know best. Do you know what I mean? They know the community. They understand what they need. Often, mm-hmm. you know, they just don't have, you know, the capacity. When I'm a Toronto paramedic, if I'm overwhelmed because I got four people hit by a car, I call in for more assets and more paramedics, you know, to come and help. So it's the same thing when you fight fires or do other stuff. We just want to be the help, right? So if we're going to bring in the gear and the kit to better equip the local responders to get out there, that's what you do. I mean, think of it. You got 20 members. You got one truck. Only four people can fight a fire. Maybe you're lucky you got two. You got eight. Mm-hmm. You still have more than 50% capacity available to go and defend that community. We can't give you a $1.4 million fire truck. They just don't exist, right? They're not available. So kit like this actually, you know, changes the landscape and makes it easier to get more people deployed. And so we just want to be the supply chain. We're coming into Thunder Bay, mm-hmm. which is the regional base. We're working with the other paramedics there, which is really nice for the paramedics to lend us their base. They put emails out to all the fire departments. So many of the paramedics are volunteer firefighters, right? And, you know, we're just going to come in and give the equipment and better, you know, equip the folks to go and face it head on.
1: Raul, it's been great to connect with you today. Thank you for joining us.
0: No, take care.
1: That was Raul Singh. He's the executive director of Global Medic. We were talking about his team of volunteers that are heading to Thunder Bay. Let's do a quick check on traffic with Kevin.
2: All right, now new problems westbound 401 west of Yonge and the Express. We got a multi-vehicle collision sitting in the center lane, so that's making for a slowdown. Eastbound 401, the ramp to Nielsen, dealing with a stalled vehicle right now. And I'm also hearing that eastbound 403 at Erin Mills Parkway, be on the lookout. The left lane there, Farah, is blocked with a crash.
1: Okay, thanks very much, Kevin. Coming up in the next hour of our program, we have assembled a municipal politics panel to break down the week that was, from last weekend's shooting at Salsa on St. Clair to campaign rallies and really the issues that are dominating the upcoming municipal election discussions. Stick around for that coming up after The World This Hour.
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6: 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Fast-moving wildfires threatening parts of northwestern Ontario, many fleeing with little sense of what devastation they've left behind. Plus, all that thick smoke is pushing air quality to hazardous levels in Toronto and south of the border. 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
7: From CBC News, The World This Hour, I'm Kaz Bovin. Ontario is asking for federal support in the battle against dozens of northern wildfires. The request comes as several communities say residents were given no warning of and received no help fleeing from the approaching flames. Scott Frank from the Collins First Nation says he and other members had to scramble to get people onto boats as the fire raced toward them.
8: And that fire was catching up with us along the shoreline, so we just kept going and going and going. We made it to the landing. I had my brother and some other co-workers that went to pick us up. And then from there, it was just a race to make it to the 527 highway. And that fire was right behind us the whole way.
7: The entire community is believed to have burned down. Right now, six communities have been evacuated and at least nine others are on evacuation alert. More than 170 fires are burning in northwestern Ontario. 60 are classified as out of control. Prime Minister Mark Carney is thanking emergency personnel responding to those fires. He's also defending his policies to fight climate change, even as Canada is moving further away from its targets. Marina von Stackelberg has more.
9: Thousands of Canadians' lives have been upended or being upended by the wildfires across this country.
10: As some 850 wildfires burn across Canada,

0: Stoked by climate change, Prime Minister Mark Carney is defending his government's environmental record. That includes his decision to approve a potential new oil pipeline from Alberta and to scrap many of the previous government's key climate policies. Carney blames the Trudeau administration for Canada's current situation.
1: We relied too much on targets, laws, that weren't driving the actual investment that's necessary to reduce emissions.
0: Instead, Carney says his government's new plan will create a carbon pricing system that actually works. He says he'll only approve that pipeline if Alberta follows through on a major project to capture carbon emissions. Marina von Stackelberg, CBC News, Ottawa.
2: South of the border, congressional Republicans are slamming Canada for failing to prevent the wildfires. They say Canadian inaction is the reason why the northeastern U.S. has been blanketed with smoke. Four Michigan House representatives sent a sharply worded letter to Prime Minister Carney. They say the federal and provincial governments should have conducted adequate forest maintenance, and they warn the U.S. may take action if Canada does not. Federal ministers spoke with the Assembly of First Nations today about concerns around major infrastructure projects. As Olivia Stefanovich explains, many First Nations leaders are skeptical of Ottawa's approval process.
3: There is no good way to build major projects without First Nations partnership and leadership.
4: The Minister of Energy and Natural Resources, Tim Hodgson, attempting to reassure leaders at the Assembly of First Nations annual meeting as Ottawa moves to approve major infrastructure projects within 1 year.
3: I see the opportunities coming.
4: The AFN adopted a resolution this week formally rejecting any project approval changes that weaken environmental protections and sidestep consultation. Shanna Thomas is the hereditary chief of Liaxin First Nation on Vancouver Island.
5: It is 2026 and the days of the Crown running roughshod over our rights and title are over.
4: The AFN will address those concerns directly with premiers and the Prime Minister during a historic First Nation First Ministers meeting scheduled for October 26th. Olivia Stefanovich, CBC News, Ottawa.
2: Canada's transportation agency has approved the Lac-Mégantic Rail Bypass Project. A train derailment in 2013 killed 47 people and destroyed much of the town center. The newly approved project aims to permanently reroute traffic away from downtown Lac-Mégantic. It does this by authorizing the construction of about 12.5 kilometers of new rail lines and associated infrastructure. That's your World This Hour. For CBC News, I'm Kaz Bovin.
6: Thanks so much, Kaz. I'm Farah Morali, and you have made it to the final hour of Here and Now. Coming up next on the program, we've been talking about gun violence in the GTA a lot this week after Saturday's deadly shooting at Salsa on St. Clair. It is now shaping up to be an issue in the upcoming municipal election, both in Toronto and Peel region. With all that's happened in the past 7 days, we thought it was a good time to check back in with our municipal politics panel. Matt Elliott and Alicia Hashem will join me in just a few moments for an extended conversation about the upcoming municipal elections and the issues shaping us right now. But before we do all of that, we're going to welcome back Kevin Carrington. He is keeping an eye on how traffic is moving as we head deep into rush hour.
7: Yeah, good evening, Farah. Westbound 401 at Yonge and the Express. We got a multi-vehicle crash and it's blocking at least one of the center lanes, maybe two. In behind it, watch for a stalled vehicle off to the side at Nielsen. Eastbound 401, you'll find it busy from Dixie to the DVP now. And eastbound 403 at Erin Mills Parkway, that's where the left lane is blocked off with a collision. And northbound 400 at Shepherd, center lane blocked off with a stalled vehicle. Hopefully it won't be too long. Tow has now arrived. And we've recently cleared up those issues on the northbound DVP past Don Mills. You'll still find it busy out of downtown from Bayview Bloor. Now, in town on city streets, the very busy intersection of Black Creek and Trithewey, traffic lights there are still out. Still no police on point duty. Remember to treat it as a four-way stop. Farah?
6: Thanks very much, Kevin. Let's head over to Riley Lachek. He's keeping tabs of the forecast for us as we get through this Thursday afternoon. Riley, for folks who are maybe just leaving the office right now and heading outside, what can they expect?
8: Well, widespread smoky conditions continuing right across the GTA and through much of southern Ontario because of the wildfires that are burning into northern Ontario. Dozens

0: wildfires in northwestern Ontario continuing to burn. And the smoke is being picked up by some of the upper level winds, the jet stream, and it's pushing all of that down right across the U.S. Midwest and right into the GTA here. So we are looking at high risk air quality as we head through the night, likely widespread smoke continuing with that orange level air quality warning remaining in place. I do think we'll see a bit of improvement in that as we head into the morning hours tomorrow, likely still smoky, but turning into something more like hazy as we get into the afternoon, as we see a bit more of a northerly wind pushing some of that further into southwestern Ontario as opposed to the GTA. So we'll likely see some improvement into Friday. Saturday likely to be quite smoky, and then a system will come through as we get into Sunday, and that should help flush things out a bit. So a few more days yet of poor air quality before we likely get a bit of relief for the back half of the weekend.
1: Okay, we just got to hang in there for the next couple of days, sure. It sounds like. Okay, yeah. Thanks very much, Riley.
0: You're welcome.
1: We're going to check in now with Keerthana Sasitharan. She is monitoring all the big stories that are happening from our CBC Toronto newsroom. And she's here now with a preview of what some of those stories are that you will hear in the upcoming 5:30 newscast. Hey, Keerthana.
2: Hey, Far. Well, Premier Doug Ford says Ontario is sparing no expense when it comes to wildfires ripping through northern Ontario. Now, his comments are coming in light of criticism that the government did not budget adequately for this year's fire season. So we'll break that down for you. And like we've been talking about, Toronto is again under that orange warning from Environment Canada due to that very high risk conditions. Now that smoke is actually causing cancellations and closures in the city. We'll break down what you need to know about that as well, Farah.
1: Okay, thanks very much, Keerthana. Well, from a city shaken by a violent act in a public place to a former provincial leader stepping back into the mayoral race, there has been no shortage of headline-grabbing stories when it comes to municipal politics this week. Here to dig into it all are two City Hall watchers. Matt Elliott is a contributor to the Toronto Star and publisher of the City Hall Watcher newsletter. Alicia Hashem is a City Hall reporter for the Toronto Star who covers Peel Region. They both join me now for a panel that digs into the week that was in city politics. Hello and welcome to you both.
3: Hello.
4: Hi.
1: Nice to see you. It's been a few weeks since we got the band together, so it's nice to see you both and to talk about basically the last 7 days. Matt, let's start with you. A lot of people in the city still pretty shaken about what happened last weekend at the Sauces on St. Clair Festival. People shaken by the violence that they saw, but it really does feel like the shooting has become politicized in recent days, mm-hmm. in particular, you know, this idea of city safety at festivals. How have we seen that play out this week at City Hall?
3: Yeah, I was, you know, most interested in, you know, what the aftermath would be, how the city would respond. You know, this was a high profile incident. It was a scary incident. You know, I think when people saw the headlines coming across on the night, you know, your heart sank, and mm-hmm. that's not a good feeling. But, you know, one of the things that I've noted in the aftermath that I think is affirming in a way is that, you know, there has not been like calls to like cancel all street festivals. You know, there has been a real determination from, I think, all sides that, you know, we want these festivals to continue. There's not like this. Well, maybe we just can't do it anymore. Maybe we got to shut down, because I think, you know, people look at an event like this and they say, you know, we don't want to let that be the thing that stops us from coming together as a city and having events. So there has been politicization. There has been differences of opinion between Mayor Olivia Chow and Brad Bradford, who's challenging her for the job. But both of them, I think, have been pretty in sync and saying like, this is not a time when we want to be talking about, you know, should we have these street festivals? Because the answer is still yes, we do want to have them.
1: Mm-hmm. That is interesting to hear that alignment on that very concept between both of these contenders for mayor, Brad Bradford and Olivia Chow. But it does feel like Brad Bradford has really seized on what happened to sort of reiterate his call for better leadership at City Hall, especially when it comes to the violence issue. And how do you think that is resonating with people right now, especially given the sort of state of Toronto right now, like the way people are feeling after what happened?
3: Yeah, I mean, the word feeling, I think, is key there. That's really been the Bradford strategy. You know, as far as his campaign goes after this event, he put out a video that was, I think, titled, you know, How Do You Feel, Toronto? Like, he's been emphasizing this idea that people feel unsafe, whereas, you know, Chow, as the incumbent mayor and the police chief and others have pointed to, you know, the stats, the data is showing that crime is generally trending in the right direction. And Bradford has almost taken offense to that and said, you know, no, like this idea.

0: Yeah, feeling safe is the most important thing. And I find that very interesting because it's hard to, you can't really argue against a feeling, right? So, how do we have a conversation about what it means to make a city that, not just is safer by the numbers, but also that feels safer? And that's where, you talk about him calling for better leadership, but it's like better leadership to do what? I think that's the question that, I am asking, and I think voters are asking too. Like, what exactly would you be doing differently if you had the job right now?
1: I know we're still a couple of months, drawing closer week by week, but we're still a few months out from this municipal election. This is an incident that happened just this past weekend. How much do you think gun violence as a whole is going to be part of the campaign that we see in October in the race for mayor or for council?
0: I think elections tend to congeal around one issue, maybe two issues. We don't know yet what that issue is going to be, I think, for this election that's playing out right now, because it's still, early-ish in that process. It could be crime. I think, there's that famous quote, which I can't remember the exact specifics of, but something about how, events are what drives, politics and elections, things that, candidates can't really control. So, nobody wants to see any, further violence. They don't want to see a lot more headlines about shootings. But if that does come to pass, if we do see some more higher profile incidents, then I think crime will be, and fairly so, a top issue for a lot of people. But it could just as easily at this point be, cost of living or housing or transit. We've got to see. And I think, the different camps have different issues that they are hoping it will be, because I think their messages are stronger on those issues. But there's only so much that they can control.
1: I want to bring in Alicia now because, interestingly, policing and crime is shaping up to be an election issue in Mississauga. What can you tell us about that, Alicia?
2: Yeah, so Peel Region is an interesting example of something that's happening across the province where increasing police budgets are putting pressure on property taxes, which is sort of where a large amount of that funding comes from. In Peel, police costs or the police budget has increased by like 70% since 2019, so like a really big amount. And that has contributed to sort of an increase in property taxes in Mississauga and Brampton. And there's been some sparring between those two cities, sort of, who are the two sort of largest in that region, about who's paying more and should you be paying the right amount and should we be rethinking the formula. Mississauga says they pay too much. Brampton says, well, you have, Pearson Airport. But some of the political candidates who are running for mayor are sort of now trying to frame each other as being pro-police or anti-police, depending on how you frame. The current mayor of Mississauga, Carolyn Parrish, who is running, has spoken out quite a bit about the increase in property taxes, which she says is largely due to the police budget, and something needs to be done about that. She resigned from the Police Services Board, sort of in protest of that, to call that out. People opposing her and sort of now saying, well, that's sort of an anti-police thing. You should be working with the police. And so we're seeing a lot of rhetoric, I think, around this issue. And it's shaping up to possibly be kind of one of the leading points of attack, I think, that is being thrown around.
1: That is interesting to hear people falling into those camps now or being pressed for where they stand on that issue as early as now. We can't really talk about Peel without talking about the big news this week in Mississauga. I know Matt and I talked about it in the past when rumors were around that Bonnie Crombie was going to throw her name back in the race for mayor of Mississauga. It's now official, and so curious to get your thoughts of how the addition of Bonnie Crombie shakes up the race for mayor, which was already pretty heated in Mississauga.
2: So many months of speculation, but now we're here. It has happened. Yeah, it's a pretty big deal. Like Olivia Chow, Carolyn Parrish won in a by-election. She took over from Bonnie Crombie, who took over from Hazel McCallion. There haven't been that many mayors in recent history. It's just sort of these three women here, and so it's it was an unexpected kind of move, right? Crombie stepped down to run for Liberal leader, and that was unsuccessful. And sort of people weren't sure whether she would want to come back and try and get her old job back, but she's decided to do it. And that it sort of immediately puts her in contention. She won, as is typical in Mississauga, her last elections kind of pretty handily, right? But a competitive race is a competitive race. She said that in an interview with me and to other reporters. Sort of this is a little bit different, right? She's running against an incumbent mayor. There's going to be a

0: maybe a bit of a battle here, which is unusual for Mississauga.
1: And the critics have been pretty loud, those critics mainly being her opponents here, right? What are we hearing from them about her, decision to come back?

0: whether she what she's going to do to win them back, we'll see.
1: We'll have to wait and see. We're going to take a quick pause on this conversation to do a check on traffic, but we are going to pick up the conversation with more in just a few moments. We're going to check in with Kevin for how things are moving in traffic and transit.
2: Well, currently right now, westbound 401 at Yonge and the Express, we got a multi-vehicle collision. At least four vehicles are involved here, and they have at least one of the center lanes blocked there. So we're seeing delays in through from the Scarborough stretch. Now, in behind this at Nielsen, we did also have reports of a stalled vehicle blocking the right lane there past the Nielsen ramp. So be on the lookout for that as well. Eastbound 403, would you believe it? A couple of things. At Erin Mills Parkway, a left lane crash. And at Mississauga Road, we have the HOV lane that's blocked with the bender. So got a couple of problems there just on the eastbound 403 alone on the approach to the 401. Northbound 400 north of the 401 at Shepherd, center lane blocked with a stall. Tow was there at last check, so things should be improving very, very soon. Northbound DVP looking a whole lot better. Still busy from Don Mills. Up at Stouffville Road, we recently cleared up a stalled vehicle. At Bloomington, just be on the lookout. We still got that construction in the right lane there. And we still got those malfunctioning traffic lights at Black Creek and Trithewey. Remember to treat it as a four-way or all-way stop, Farah.
1: Okay, thanks very much, Kevin. If you are just tuning in, I am joined by Alicia Hashem, City Hall reporter for The Star, and Matt Elliott, contributor to the Toronto Star and publisher of the City Hall Watcher newsletter. We're digging into the week that was in municipal politics. And Matt, I'm going to head back to you. You and I haven't spoken since those poll numbers came out on the mayoral race a week or two ago. But you wrote a really interesting piece about Chow versus Bradford, but specifically how they're actually aligned on more issues than we think. Can you tell our listeners a little bit more about that? Because I found that piece really fascinating.
3: Yeah, one of the very many incredibly nerdy things I do in my City Hall coverage.
1: That we appreciate.
3: Thank you. I'm glad people like the nerdiness. I track major votes that happen at council and how councillors voted on them. So that column was inspired by me noticing that, hey, Bradford has never been like a strident supporter of Chow. You know, they often vote against each other. But over the last few months, as we get closer to election day, I'm noticing more and more that Bradford and Chow are finding themselves on the same side of issues that come to council. I thought, for example, like the Island Airport debates that have been happening, that would be maybe a chance for Bradford to differentiate himself, to say, you know, I'm going to support the airport extension. The mayor opposes it. But he has generally been on the same side as she has in, you know, being skeptical of this expansion plan. Bradford has also supported Chow on some of her tenant protection stuff, her program to distribute air conditioners to low-income households. So, there have been that agreement. And, you know, one of the things that I think is the political calculus is, I think Chow assumes that she pretty much has left-leaning voters sewn up. You know, they may grumble a little bit, but they are very likely to support her. On the other side, I think Bradford feels like he has conservative-leaning voters, sewn up. There's not really another major conservative voice in the race yet. I think he feels like a lot of those voters will just come to him. So this election then will become like a battle for the soul of the centrist voter, you know, the people in the middle, the moderates, who could go either way. So I think both of them are taking steps to try to look like they are not, you know, too far to the left, too far to the right, that they are walking a middle ground. So they're going to go for some of those voters who I think were kind of like the John Tory constituency, sort of like middle of the city, mid to high income. Both of them are looking for those voters to come to their camp. So that, I think, is the best explanation for why we're seeing this agreement and why we're seeing this sort of approach to, you know, how can we just look that we're more, pragmatic, centrist, moderate, that kind of thing.
1: Yeah, that's a really good point. It does feel like it's those middle ground voters that they're both going to be fighting for, especially as we get closer and closer to October. I want to pivot back to Alicia to talk about another big issue. We talked about crime earlier in Peel, in Toronto, as some of the big issues we could see in the upcoming municipal election. But you shone a light recently on a pretty fascinating issue that's poised to be an election issue in Mississauga. How have AI data centers really captivated people in Peel and really sort of drawn this issue to the spotlight potentially ahead of the election?
0: So there's this kind of gold rush, as it's been described to me, going on with the proliferation of AI. People are trying to build data centers.

0: to fuel or support kind of the amount of computing power that is needed to do this. And so we're seeing these applications pop up around Ontario and around the country, actually. Big news sort of in Alberta, I think, around the Meta data center that's being proposed there. In Mississauga, there is a large data center that has been proposed. Sort of initially didn't trigger much concern, but as time went on and people learned a little bit more about it, residents started to sort of say, hang on, like, what about the, you know, there's concerns about electricity use, about water use, about noise, about all kinds of concerns that come with one of these centers, especially sort of the larger scale ones that are being proposed. And that got councillors and mayoral candidates to sort of say, hang on a second, we need to take a pause and maybe we need to rethink how we deal with these data centers. And that led to what has become a push to say maybe we should pause all these kinds of applications while we rethink regulations and zoning regulations, which is a little technical, but that's kind of where we are. It's sort of captured this, maybe it's a bit of a zeitgeist thing that's happening as we kind of reckon with the future of our, you know, of AI and how we support it.
1: Yeah, and it's really interesting because Hamilton, I recently understand, voted not to impose a temporary ban on these AI data centers. And how might that influence the way Mississauga moves ahead here?
0: Yeah, so it's interesting. Hamilton was at the forefront of some of this, like, push to pause, and they kind of inspired the Mississauga councillor, Martin Reed, who has been this data center is in his ward, to say we need to put a pause too. And he was actually in Hamilton the other day when suddenly they reversed their position and now they're not going to pause it. So it'll be really interesting to see when Reed's motion comes to Mississauga whether the motion is going to pass. Sort of mayor incumbent mayor Carolyn Parrish has sort of said, look, I'm waiting to see what the staff report's going to say. Other mayoral candidates have said, no, we need a pause. Bonnie Crombie told me, I think we also may need a pause here. So it'll be interesting. This could be another kind of point of division that people are going to really stick themselves into to sort of differentiate themselves as we go forward. But also, like, this is going to become a bigger and bigger issue as these applications start coming in and people learn more about them and ask questions about how they're, you know, how municipalities are going to deal with them. It's a complex issue that counselors are not totally prepared to deal with. So there's a lot of education that maybe needs to happen. Yeah,
1: It's going to be an interesting
0: it's an
1: one.
0: issue.
1: Yeah, it's really going to be an interesting issue to see how that plays out in the coming weeks, especially as we get closer to October. I would love to keep this conversation going, but we're unfortunately out of time. Matt and Alicia, I really appreciate both of your times today. I know it's been a busy week and both of you have been super busy, but thank you for joining us to have this chat.
2: I'll be back.
0: Thanks for having us.
2: Probably.
1: We hope so. We hope you'll both be back for the next one. I know as we get closer to October, there's going to be no shortage of polls and other things to analyze. So thank you both.
2: Thank you.
1: That is Alicia Hashem. She's a City Hall reporter for The Star who's been covering Peel. Matt Elliott is a contributor to the Toronto Star and publisher of the City Hall Watcher newsletter. They both joined me for a panel on the week that was in municipal politics. Well, a couple of weeks ago, we were talking about Madonna's new album, Confessions 2. It's a follow-up to her 2005 album, Confessions on a Dance Floor. Here is Madonna with I Feel So Free.

0: That was Madonna with I Feel So Free. That's the opening track from her new album, Confessions 2. Man, every song I hear from that album is just so good. Hopefully we'll play you some more in the coming weeks. We got lots more to come on the program, including a conversation with a doctor about what to keep in mind with the air quality we are dealing with right now. A lot of people still have questions about spending time outside and how to take precautions. She will join us coming up after the local news, which is next.
1: This is CBC News. From CBC Toronto, here's the news at 5:30, 29 degrees and still smoky in the city right now. Good evening, I'm Kirthana Sasi-Varan. Here's Kevin Carrington with a look at the roads.
2: Eastbound 403 at Mississauga Road, the left lane and HOV lane are blocked with a crash.
1: Thanks, Kevin. Well, Premier Doug Ford says Ontario is sparing no expense when it comes to wildfires ripping through northern Ontario. His comments coming in light of criticism that the government did not budget adequately for this year's fire season. Lane Harrison has more.
3: Premier Doug Ford says there are about 150 crews fighting fires across Ontario, and the province needs help, asking the federal government to be ready to help evacuate communities by aircraft as dozens of fires burn out of control in the province. But the premier came out prepared to defend his government.
4: We'd never underfund our firefighters, ever, never, ever.
3: His comments coming in light of criticism that the government under-budgeted for this year's fire season, because the 2026 budget shows Ontario spent $271 million on emergency firefighting in 2025-26 and was planning to spend $150 million in 2026-27. In reality, this year's number is not a cut to base funding, because the province planned to spend $135 million last year and had to go far above and beyond that. The premier says the same will happen this year if necessary, but NDP MPP for Thunder Bay Superior North, Lise Vaugeois, said

0: as the budget should start higher.
1: If they started with a higher number, the service would be able to prepare better.
0: She says the province needs to do a better job of anticipating how fire season will be more severe every year. Lane Harrison, CBC News, Toronto.
2: And it's another day of an air quality warning for the city of Toronto as smoke from the wildfires in northwestern Ontario drifts through the GTA. It's bringing with it hazardous toxins. The city was forced to cancel a number of outdoor activities and events today after an air quality warning from Environment Canada. Greg Ross has more.
3: People across the GTA woke up this morning to another smoky skyline, many taking precautions and wearing masks before heading outdoors. Environment Canada says the smoke from wildfires burning in northwestern Ontario is carrying tiny particles which are impacting air quality. They're recommending people stay indoors if possible while the air quality levels are bad. That's why the city closed all public pools today and didn't staff public beaches with lifeguards. They also moved all outdoor summer camps inside community centers to keep kids safe. It's not just the city shutting down outdoor activities. Woodbine Racetrack canceled all of its races today to ensure the safety of patrons and horses. Environment Canada says relief could be on the way. Winds are expected to start moving southwest this evening and into tomorrow morning, which should blow the smoke and particles away from the city. But it's not necessarily gone for good. As long as the wildfires continue to burn out of control in northwestern Ontario, there's a risk that air quality levels could drop again. Greg Ross, CBC News, Toronto.
2: Well, the city of Markham is preparing to host its first IndyCar Series race 1 month from today. Well, with race day approaching, the city is putting the finishing touches on the track. The CBC's Tyson Lautenschlager has more on the race preparations.
4: The grandstands are going up and fresh pavement has hit the roads. In just under a month's time, some of the world's best race car drivers will take to Markham streets, hitting speeds close to 300 kilometers an hour. Mayor Frank Scarpitti says the city is ready to welcome them.
5: This is an amazing moment for Markham. No doubt Markham is going to be on the international stage. It's a moment for us to shine.
4: The race was previously held in Toronto at Exhibition Place, but organizers announced a shift to Markham last year. Ontario Honda Dealers India at Markham President Jeff Atkinson says the relationship with the city has been strong.
6: It's probably the closest municipal relationship I've ever experienced in my 20-plus year career.
4: The three-day event is projected to draw around 150,000 visitors, and the city is hopeful it will create millions of dollars for businesses in the region. The Greater Toronto Hotel Association CEO Sarah Angel says accommodations are filling up.
7: Occupancy is looking at about 60%. In speaking with some of the hotels recently, they're expecting that a lot of them will be sold out.
4: The race will happen from Friday, August 14th to Sunday, August 16th. Tyson Lautenschlager, CBC News, Toronto.
2: And that's what's making news in Toronto this hour. I'm Kirthana Sassi there, and the time right now is 5:35.
8: Thanks so much, Kirthana. I'm Farah Morali, and you are listening to Here and Now. Coming up in the last half hour of our show, smoke from Ontario's wildfires have blanketed our skies. They've impacted air quality. We've been talking all about it on our show. You may have some questions about how you should be going about your day, especially as we hear the smoke will be sticking around for another couple of days. We're going to speak with a physician about what's in the air, what some of the health risks are, and really how you can protect yourselves. It's a conversation that's you can't hear enough, especially with the intensity of this smoke that's in the air right now. So stick around for that coming up. But first, let's head back over to Kevin Carrington for a peek at traffic.
9: Yeah, I can kind of feel it in the throat too there, Farah. And if you're out there on the northbound DVP, you're feeling it too. We got another wave of volume coming out of downtown, so you'll find it heavy north of the Gardiner, and then it really slows down north of Bayview-Bloor. But it's up at the 401 where we're dealing with a couple of issues. Westbound at Yonge and the Express, they're cleaning up from a multi-vehicle crash. At last check, it was in the center lane yet to get pushed off to the side. Hopefully that's the case now. In behind it, it looks like we have a problem at the Don Valley Parkway 404 ramps, and that seems to be adding to the volume as well. Eastbound on the 403 at Mississauga Road, at last check, we still had the left lane and the HOV lane blocked off with the crash. Northbound 400 at Shepherd, I'm waiting on the all clear. We had an earlier stall that had started off in the center lane. Hopefully that's been cleared out already. Now, if you are in town on city streets, continue to be on the lookout. Black Creek and Trithewey, traffic lights there still out, and still, I'm hearing, no police on point duty. So yeah, remember to treat that, Farah, as an all-way or four-way stop.
8: Okay, a good reminder for folks. Thanks very much, Kevin. We're going to head over to Riley Lechuk now. He is keeping an eye on the smoky sky.

0: skies, the temperature, what we're expecting for the coming days. Riley, how are things looking?
1: Well, the weather story continues to be all about the air quality, not just in southern Ontario, but to give you a little bit of context on just how widespread this wildfire smoke is. Parts of southern Manitoba into Minnesota under air quality warnings. That stretches right through the U.S. Midwest into southern Ontario and all the way east to parts of the U.S. eastern seaboard, places like Boston, New York, Washington, D.C., under the same air quality warnings because of the wildfire smoke and how it's really been picked up by the jet stream and just funneled south and east from the dozens of fires that are burning in northern Ontario. So air quality will continue to be an issue as we head through the night tonight. In Toronto, I do think we'll see some improvement. Certainly places north and east of the city should see some improvement as we get into the day tomorrow. But for now, looking at air quality health index ratings at around an 8 or a 9, that's where it's been through much of the afternoon today, through a good chunk of southern Ontario, further south into southwestern Ontario. This is where things get worse tonight in that 10 plus range. So the winds, as they are right now out of the northwest, continuing to push some of that smoke into southern Ontario, we'll see a slight shift in those winds to more of a northerly flow, and that will redirect some of that smoke and some of that haze a little bit further south. So it's not dissipating it. It's not really dispersing it. It's just pushing it elsewhere, and that's going to be the story here as we get through the next couple of days. Overnight temperature around 20 in Toronto. Expect widespread smoke to continue through tonight, easing a bit as we get through tomorrow. So tomorrow may start a bit smoky, but likely more hazy as we get into the afternoon. But places like Oshawa into Newmarket, likely to see even Markham, some clearer skies as we get through into the day tomorrow. A high of 28 degrees in the GTA, a mix of sun and clouds. Otherwise, there is a good chance of showers as we head into Saturday, the high 26. As we get into Sunday, a cold front that comes through with that system that's bringing those showers into Saturday will likely help to sort of flush out the atmosphere a bit here and give us a bit of a clean slate going into Monday. So there will be some fluctuation in the air quality over the next couple of days, but Sunday, I think, is our best chance to get things really clearing out and to get some nice sunshine back as well.
0: Yeah, okay. Fingers crossed, Riley. Thanks so much. Well, it is coming up close to 5:40. That's when we do our check on sports with Kevin Carrington. Hey, Kev.
2: Hey, what's up?
0: Okay, let's start with golf. The final men's golf major is underway at Royal Birkdale in Southport, England. What's happening there?
2: Yeah, Farah. Now, first, I recently started actually playing this course online, but Canada actually has two golfers, real golfers, in the field at the British Open. Huh. Listowel, Ontario's Corey Connors. He was among the afternoon starters, but it was Abbotsford's BC's Nick Taylor who opened with not one, not two, but three straight birdies. There's a little bit of a theme coming up. Hold on to that thought. Now, he finished the day as the top Canadian at minus two. American Scottie Scheffler is actually the defending champion, but it's fellow countryman Jackson Suber who leads all golfers at minus five. Check it out, Farah. The purse for this tournament, just shy of $18 million.
0: Ooh, wow. That's a lot.
2: Yeah, that's a lot. And while we're on the topic of golf, I got to give a shout out to our Brooke Henderson. The Smiths Falls native recently beat one of the most untouchable records in golf by scoring six eagles in a single tournament. Now, I know it's a bit of old news, but over the weekend, she competed in the Evian Major where she shot the green off the grass, which includes a hole in one on the seventh hole.
0: Wow.
2: So the six eagles, or birdies with big wings, some people even call it a super chicken, whatever you want to call it. It stands as the best ever in golf, let alone a golf major, man or woman. Now, for her superhuman efforts, Farah, she forced a playoff where she actually lost to Korea's Haeron Ryu, but still a great record-breaking performance to see from Henderson after such a rough season last year. A great sign from her.
0: Okay, so moving over to basketball in the WNBA, yeah. The Toronto Tempo has signed Canadian Kayla Alexander to a second 7-day hardship contract. What's that? Is everything okay over there?
2: I have to admit, Farah, I had to look it up too. Alexander and the Toronto Tempo have agreed to a second 7-day hardship contract, as you said. The 35-year-old center from Milton, she hasn't suited up in the WNBA for like 6 years now before joining Toronto just a week ago. A hardship contract actually allows a team to temporarily exceed its roster salary cap limits to sign a replacement player when it has fewer than 10 available active players. So she is okay, but the team is not.
0: Yeah, it sounds
2: hit
0: like
2: by
0: it.
2: The injury bug. Yep, Toronto is currently without guard Brittany Sykes, left plantar fascia, forward Kiki Rice, left ankle.

0: brain and center teammate Thang Bangal concussion protocol.
1: Yikes.
0: So, yeah, the team is in some trouble right now. But Alexander, getting the rust out, is averaging 1.5 points, 2.5 rebounds, and about an assist in just two games with Toronto this season. The Temple also announced that their game in August with the Minnesota Lynx, scheduled for July 30th at Scotiabank Arena, has been moved now to 8 p.m. That's the start time. That's the tip-off. And it will be broadcasted on Prime Video. So mark your calendars.
1: Okay, I will do that. And finally, Kevin, some news from LeBron James out of the NBA.
0: Yeah. So that's just it, Farah. The news is that there is no news just yet.
1: LBJ. I love how we tried to trick our listeners there.
0: Yeah. Trying to do a little thing there. But here's the thing. LBJ has yet to provide an update on his NBA future. And we're all waiting. He has everybody with a bit of a stranglehold right now. The 41-year-old free agent is scheduled to appear, actually, on Fanatics Fest. It's in New York over the weekend to record an episode of his Mind the Game podcast, the Mind the Game podcast. Now, James announced last month that he was actually leaving the Lakers after eight seasons, but has kind of been a little coy. He has not said where he actually plans to play next. Kind of oral farming before it was actually a thing, Farah. This is all kind of reminiscent of LeBron's actually dragged out 2010 ESPN interview spectacle dubbed The Decision.
1: Oh my gosh, I almost forgot about that.
0: Yeah, I did actually. That's where he actually announced that he would be taking his talents to South Beach. Starting to ring a bell now. Yeah, remember that?
1: Yeah.
0: Well, he actually, if you remember, he actually went on to win two titles with Miami. former Raptor Chris Bosh, check the stats, had a lot to do with that championship run.
1: Yeah, he absolutely did.
0: Yeah, because speaking of runs, the Toronto Blue Jays begin their second run of the second season. So tomorrow that gets underway, a Game 3 weekend series with the White Sox to kick things off, Farah.
1: Okay, thanks very much, Kevin.
0: No problem.
1: It's Kevin Carrington with sports. Well, Adria Kane just released her latest album. It's called This Feels Like Home, and home, as in Toronto, is where she's going to be performing next week. She'll be at the Theatre Centre on Tuesday night from her new album. This is Driving Miss Daisy.

0: That is Adria Kane with Driving Miss Daisy. That's from her just released album. Adria is performing in Toronto at Theatre Centre on Tuesday night, which is July 21st. Coming up pretty close to 10 minutes before 6 o'clock, we're going to head back over to Kevin for a look at how things are moving out there on the roads.
1: Yeah, westbound QEW past Appleby, left lane and HOV lane 2 blocked with a crash. That's causing a backup from Burloke. On your Toronto-bound side of the QEW at Victoria out in Vineland, we got a crash there too, blocking some live lanes. Now, we recently cleared up your eastbound 403 at Mississauga Road, where for a while there we had the left lane and the HOV lane also blocked off with the fender bender. Now, eastbound on the Gardner east of Spadina, be on the lookout for a stalled bus block in the right lane. Gardner slow both ways. Northbound DVP, heavy north of the Gardner. But the bigger issue is that it's really slow at Don Mills. And can you believe it? Do I think we have another issue up at Don Mills again? I'll circle the cameras around and check that out. Northbound 404 at Bloomington, right lane blocked with construction. That's causing a delay from Stouffville Road. Now, if you're on the southbound 400 at Shepherd, watch out for debris. It's been a very busy, busy afternoon. And we still got that collision in Aurora at Yonge and Bloomington. Farah?
0: Okay, thanks very much, Kevin. Well, as we've been talking about throughout our program, the thick, smoky haze continues to blanket the GTA. According to Environment Canada, today's air quality is much worse than what we've seen in the past few days. And that shift is leaving a lot of people with questions about what they're breathing in and how to go about their lives. Dr. Samantha Green is here to help answer some of those questions. She's a family physician at Unity Health in Toronto and the president of the Canadian Association of Physicians for the Environment. Hello there, Dr. Green.
2: Hi, thanks for having me.
0: Thank you for joining us. This is a story that we've been following for a couple of days, and a lot of people have many questions. So maybe we can start with what really makes wildfire smoke different from regular air pollution?
2: Yes, wildfires create this complex chemical soup of air pollutants. So wildfire smoke contains fine particulate matter, or PM2.5, carbon monoxide, volatile organic compounds, but also heavy metals, asbestos, even microplastics. Hmm. And all of these pollutants harm human health.
0: And how harmful is it to breathe in wildfire smoke, especially given all the things that you just described are in it?
2: It is very harmful. It's not just an irritant, especially when the air quality health index is high, as it has been in Toronto for the last couple of days. Wildfire smoke can irritate the eyes. It can lead to headaches and sore throat and cough, but also it can trigger asthma exacerbations. It can trigger cardiovascular events like heart attacks and strokes. And there's even emerging research linking longer wildfire smoke exposure and repeated exposure to neurologic conditions like dementia and autism in children, effects on the endocrine system, diabetes control, even impacts on mental health.
0: Those are really troubling findings, that this could, repeated exposure could have some of these significant long-term

0: term impacts. Let's get into some of the questions that people may have now. Obviously, the advice from health officials has been to stay indoors today. But if you do need to be outside, what are some of the things that people should be thinking about to protect themselves?
1: Yes, ideally, people would stay indoors when the air quality is so bad. If you need to go outside, you can use a well-fitted N95 respirator, you know, not those baggy blue surgical masks. But ideally, you really must stay inside and use a portable HEPA air filter if you can to clean the air. Make sure that in your HVAC system, you have a MERV 13 filter or better installed. Just make sure that you're staying inside when possible.
0: You mentioned the MERV 13 filter. I hadn't heard of that. Is that just a specific type of filter that's stronger than other filters?
1: Yeah, that's just the level of filter that would be most protective. And this may be a longer term solution for the next wildfire exposure event that we experience. The short term solution is really getting a HEPA filter running, especially in the rooms where you're spending the most time.
0: Yeah, that's really good advice for people who are trying to manage some of the air quality indoors as well. You talked about the masks and that the blue surgical masks are not really as protective as some of the stronger respirator masks. Is that what you recommend to people who have to go outside for longer periods of time or even shorter periods of time? Like, what's the recommendation for wearing masks in this type of weather?
1: Yes, absolutely. They will be somewhat protective, but it's not a great solution, really. We need systemic solutions here. We need to protect people who are most vulnerable. So we need to protect outdoor workers with policy solutions to make sure that, you know, when the air quality is this bad, we're not forcing people outside. Mm. We also need to protect people experiencing homelessness who are, again, forced to be outside. And we also have to respond to today's health emergency while preventing tomorrow's. You know, it's a two-in-one solution. We have to stop burning fossil fuels because we know that climate change is driving these wildfires. So, you know, we can't be investing in new pipelines while talking about, you know, protecting people from today's wildfires. We have to prevent tomorrow's wildfires as well.
0: The systemic part of the conversation is an important one and one that, you know, we haven't had quite widely as we've been dealing with these air quality issues. So it's a good point that you bring up, you know, as we talk about the sort of day-to-day getting by, we should also be thinking about long-term, how we prevent this from happening in the first place.
1: Yes, absolutely. It's the only solution. We can only adapt so far. You know, I have small children and they're at summer camp and they're being forced to stay inside. And ideally, they'd be outside playing. It's the summertime. We really can only adapt so far. So we need to tackle this upstream and tackle the climate emergency.
0: While we're in the thick of this right now, however, we know that the smoke is expected to stick around, according to the meteorologists, for a couple more days. Maybe by Sunday we'll see a bit of a reprieve. We don't know yet, though. What is your advice to people in managing the next 2 days? I know obviously staying indoors is a big part of it, but what are the other things that we should be doing, even within our community, to make sure others are okay?
1: Yes, I think we need to check on each other and support each other in accessing clean indoor air. Really, we need to be changing our plans over the next few days, not engaging in recreational activities outside. And we need to advocate for upstream action by, you know, advocating for worker protections for people experiencing homelessness, investment in wild firefighting. We know we've seen cuts in Ontario to wild firefighting. We need to be, you know, actually tackling the wildfires where they are, and we need to tackle climate change. And so, you know, if you're feeling anxious and worried, now would be a good time to write to your elected official and tell them that you want them to tackle this emergency.
0: Dr. Green, we really appreciate your thoughts on this, the combination of the practical advice with some of the discussion of some of the more systemic issues that are leading to the situation that we're in right now. We so appreciate your time. Thank you for joining us.
1: Thanks so much.
0: Dr. Samantha Green is a family physician at Unity Health Toronto. She's also the president of the Canadian Association of Physicians for the Environment. We were speaking about what you should know in terms of getting around for the next couple of days with this smoke. And she was also talking about some of

0: the more systemic issues that need to be addressed to ensure we're not in this position in the future. We're going to check in with Kevin to see how things are moving in traffic and transit.
1: Yeah, with the air quality, it's put a lot of leisure activities in the position of having to cancel a lot of their outdoor activities this evening. So you think it would make for a lighter drive? It's still busy out there on the major routes. Westbound 401 at Yonge and the Express, they were cleaning up from a multi-vehicle crash. At last check, it still had a bit of it blocking the right lane and shoulder too, but hopefully it's cleared now. Eastbound on the 401, it's busy from Dixie to the DVP. Now westbound on the QEW past Appleby, left lane and HOV lane blocked with a fender bender. That's causing a backup all the way back to Burloak. Eastbound on the Gardner, be on the lookout for a stalled bus block in the right lane. It's just east of Spadina as you make your way into the downtown core. You'll still find it busy both ways. Busy is your northbound DVP out of downtown. Watch it for the second, third, fourth time this afternoon. We got problems up at Don Mills, just adding to the volume. Northbound 404 at Bloomington, continue to be on the lookout for that right lane construction. That's causing brake lights from Stouffville Road. Southbound 400 at Shepherd, watch out for some debris. MTO has been notified of that. We had malfunctioning traffic lights at Black Creek and Trithewey. Remember to treat that as an all-way stop if police are not on point duty. At Atwell and Carlingview, I hear it shut down for a fire investigation. And out in Aurora, Yonge and Bloomington still closed for a crash. A pole has come down, so they've closed things for all ways.
0: Okay, thanks very much, Kevin. It is 29 degrees under smoky skies in the city with the humidity. It feels closer to 32. And don't forget that orange warning, air quality warning, is still in effect for the night. I'm Farah Morali. Your World Tonight is next.
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5: Hi, I'm Chris Howden. Today, Ukrainians took to the streets to protest the dismissal of the country's popular defense minister. We'll talk to one demonstrator who says the decision is baffling and threatens to be a major setback in the war with Russia.
6: Tears come and go. And as their leader, they're looking to me to lead them.
7: Fast-moving wildfires threatened an Ontario First Nation as people had to run for their lives. Their chief trying to comfort the evacuees after the flames destroyed their community. Many in the region have had to leave while leaders complain about response times by the province and the federal government. This is Your World Tonight. I'm Salima Shivji, also on the program.
8: There is no good way to build major projects without First Nations partnership and leadership.
7: A federal sales pitch. Ministers make the case for major infrastructure projects at the last day of the gathering of the Assembly of First Nations. It's getting a mixed response from Indigenous leaders, some of whom are making pitches of their own to Ottawa. Evacuees from remote towns in northwest Ontario have been arriving in Thunder Bay. They've been sharing their stories of survival and escape. Dozens of out-of-control wildfires have been rapidly spreading in that part of the province, and many people have left behind homes they're not sure they will be able to return to. Sheehan Desjardins has the latest from the city. Sheehan, what's the situation where you are right now?
9: Yeah, so we spent the day mostly in the city, and I can tell you it is incredibly smoky here. There is ash falling from the sky. People are walking around in masks. Now, Thunder Bay is not under an evacuation order at the moment, but it is serving essentially as a hub for some of the communities that have been evacuated, and there's more than half a dozen of them. So two of those communities held press conferences today, and members of White Sand First Nation, they shared their story of having to evacuate. They talked about a fire rolling towards them is how they described it. They started the evacuation process in the middle of the night. They say they feel like they had very little support from the province. Some people leaving with shoes and no socks. Now, some

0: members have actually gone back to try and protect their community. Today in Ottawa, the Assembly of First Nations Chiefs voted for the federal government to take immediate action. And that's something that the Collins First Nations chief spoke about today. Now, that's the community that was essentially devastated by that fire, completely wiped out is what they're saying. And she said they appreciate the support and also spoke about how, you know, they're happy everyone was able to get out safely, but now they're in this entire process of mourning and trying to process what has happened.
1: Okay. And what is the latest officials are saying about the wildfires?
0: Yeah, so we know that there's nearly 200 wildfires burning in Ontario, and there's other communities that are being told to prepare for the worst. But in Thunder Bay, the reality is that we're being told by the city manager all of the hotel rooms are full. So if there are other communities that do have to evacuate, they're going to have to figure out where to put these people. Now, the city manager did tell us that they have bigger spaces like arenas available if an official request comes in from the province to open those. But so far, they say that ask has not been made. We do know Ontario's premier is requesting help from the federal government, though. And Prime Minister Mark Carney said, we will stand ready and we will be providing additional assistance as needed. But there's still few details about what that'll look like and very little comfort to some of those families that are waiting to figure out what their future is going to look like as well.
1: The CBC's Sheehan Desjardins in Thunder Bay. Thanks so much for this update.
0: Thank you.
1: The smoke from those fires has been pouring southward, and air quality in southern Ontario has been among the worst in the world for a second day now. People have been told to stay indoors, but that smoky air is even finding its way inside many buildings. Philip Lee Shannock has more.
2: It's surprising. Like, I grew up in a place like India, and it's a different kind of air quality issue there.
3: Navi Pranav wears a mask outdoors and says he's used to air quality issues related to pollution, but not like this.
2: You get a heat wave here, and then suddenly you get smoke in the air.
3: And while he's heard the warnings from health officials urging people to stay inside and close their windows, it doesn't seem to help.
2: I can smell it inside my apartment, so that's a bit excessive, I think.
3: People at risk are advised to avoid going outdoors. Seniors, pregnant people, young children, and those with existing health conditions. But indoor air quality can also be impacted by wildfire smoke.
4: There were staff that were coughing.
3: Brenda Evans is the executive director at Sprouts Daycare in Toronto. She says she made the tough call to cancel the program today when staff reported air quality issues indoors.
4: We immediately noticed that the air quality in the daycare was quite poor, and it was very strong, the smoke smell.
5: You know, smoke doesn't really stop at that front door.
3: Stephanie Hatzafilalithis is a researcher at Women's College Hospital and an assistant professor at the Dalla Lana School of Public Health at the University of Toronto.
5: I think that's one of the biggest misconceptions, is really that people are safe if they go inside, but smoke is entering our homes, it's entering our apartment buildings, you know, our communities, whether that be through doors or windows or different ventilation systems. Indoor air quality has become just as important versus the outdoor air quality during these kind of smoke events.
3: She says elderly people are at the highest risk, as their lungs and cardiovascular systems are less resilient, and a lot of older Canadians are already managing different conditions. Respiratory diseases, asthma, heart disease, or diabetes. She says HEPA filters are designed to capture extremely small airborne particles often found in wildfire smoke. Those in N95 masks from COVID-19 times have had a resurgence in popularity, as many retailers say they're selling out.
5: The people who suffer most are those who are usually with the fewest resources and those with the greatest health vulnerabilities.
3: She says as wildfire smoke is no longer a rare event, communities need to invest in filtration systems and indoor air monitoring to protect those most vulnerable. Philip Shannock, CBC News, Toronto.
1: If smoke doesn't stop at the front door, it also doesn't stop at the border. Michigan, Minnesota, and Illinois are reporting some of the worst air quality in the world thanks to Ontario's fires. And several U.S. Republican lawmakers are accusing Canada of not doing enough to prevent them. The CBC's Washington correspondent Mike Crawley has more on that. So, Mike, these members of Congress took their complaints straight to the Prime Minister.
6: Yeah, so Lima, it's four members of the U.S. House, all of them Republicans from Michigan, writing to Mark Carney with some pretty tough language. They say Canada has repeatedly failed to do the forest management necessary to reduce the

0: risk of these smoky wildfires. And in their letter, they write that Americans are breathing the consequences of this failure right now.
1: Okay, but is there any basis for their claim that Canada is failing to manage these wildfires properly?
0: Well, look, there is genuine debate within the forestry community about how best to prevent this kind of poor air quality from becoming a reality every summer, doing things like controlled burns and thinning the forests in places where there's high likelihood of fires. But there's something that these Republicans don't acknowledge in their letter, that provinces are actually doing those kinds of measures, and that the amount of forest that's at risk across Canada is just so vast that total prevention, it's impossible.
1: So it's fair to say that there is a bit of politics at play here.
0: Oh, yeah, absolutely. Just listen to what one of the Michigan Republicans said in a video posted online. This is Congresswoman Lisa McLean, who says she's been in touch with the White House about this issue.
2: Last year when this happened, we actually sent some of our firefighters and foresters to Canada to try and mitigate the situation up there, since they aren't really doing much.
0: And you can hear the politics in the tone of the letter. These Republicans accuse provincial leaders, without naming them, of having dismissed American citizens' health concerns and of offering excuses instead of results. And they even warn Kearney in the letter that the U.S. will consider acting on its own, basically veiled threat to send U.S. forest workers across the border to do prevention work themselves. It's relevant to mention that these four are all running for election or re-election this November, and that's likely why the letter is so strongly worded. They're directing this message at voters. Let me read you this last bit. American lungs are paying the price for Canadian inaction. Sovereignty comes with responsibility, and the responsibility to prevent a foreseeable disaster from crossing into another country's airspace has not been met.
1: Strong words there. Now, a reporter asked the Prime Minister about this letter today. How did he formulate his response?
0: Yeah, well, Mark Carney didn't address the letter's accusations directly, but he made two points. Speaking in French, he said, climate change is everyone's responsibility, truly everyone's, including the United States. And he contrasted how Canada is investing in clean energy while the U.S. is largely blocking it, especially wind power, which is something that Donald Trump opposes pretty vigorously.
1: Okay. The CBC's Mike Crawley in Washington. Thanks for this.
0: You're welcome.
1: Coming right up, U.S. President Donald Trump makes a primetime address to Americans. Plus, the Assembly of First Nations wraps up meetings in Ottawa, with federal ministers fielding questions about the government's major projects agenda. And later, we'll have this story.
3: I'm Ashley Burke in London, where scientists are racing to test an Ebola vaccine on humans to stop the spread.
4: It has expanded faster than any previous outbreak.
3: I'll have the latest on the outbreak's rising numbers in the Democratic Republic of Congo and a sign of hope that Uganda could become Ebola-free. That's later on Your World Tonight.
1: Tonight, Donald Trump returns to primetime with his first televised address since April. The U.S. president is expected to revisit one of his favorite topics, election integrity. Katie Nicholson looks at what's being teased and the political timing behind it.
5: Is that election was rigged and stolen?
6: Even after sweeping back into the Oval Office with Republican majorities in both chambers, U.S. President Donald Trump has never been able to let go of the past.
5: Go to 2020 and look at the facts that are coming out. Rigged, crooked elections.
6: Specifically, his continued insistence he won the 2020 election, which he lost to Joe Biden.
7: I won that election by so much.
6: In the years since that election, numerous conspiracy theories of foreign interference, including bamboo ballots, votes flipped through Italian satellites, and Venezuelan tampering with voting machines have been repeatedly disproven, and in some cases resulted in multi-million dollar lawsuits. And more than 50 court cases alleging impropriety were dismissed. Yet tonight, Trump is expected to take his suspicions of election interference to prime time.
8: The president will be making a very important announcement with respect to the integrity of our elections.
6: White House Press Secretary Caroline Leavitt teased new revelations.
8: And the findings that he is going to reveal in this speech, with a little bit of honesty and a little bit of integrity, because it will shock you if you have an honest eye listening to the president tonight, and everything he is saying will be backed by facts and by evidence that will be provided.

0: provided this evening.
1: We have seen so many examples of this president's craziness when it comes to the 2020 election.
2: Democrats like Senator Dick Durbin say they've seen this show before.
1: He's fixated in his mind that he's never lost an election, and we're going to hear more of that craziness tonight.
2: And there are fears Trump's singular focus on the past may hinder Republican prospects in the midterms.
3: Look, we can't re-prosecute that campaign.
2: Senator Tom Tillis isn't seeking re-election, but he is worried for his party as the midterms, which are expected to hinge on issues like affordability, loom.
3: And anytime you're looking back, you're not looking ahead, and I'm looking ahead to these elections, and the president should as well.
2: This address also comes as Trump continues to pressure Congress to pass a contentious voting reform act that would require forms of voter ID critics say would disenfranchise millions of eligible voters. It remains to be seen whether tonight's speech will help or hinder those efforts. Katie Nicholson, CBC News, Washington.
4: Federal ministers were on the defensive today on the last day of the Assembly of First Nations annual general meeting as they tried to reassure First Nation leaders concerned about major infrastructure projects. The AFN has formally rejected the federal government's proposed changes to fast-track some projects. And as Olivia Stefanovich reports, many First Nations leaders remain skeptical.
5: In the face of economic uncertainty, Canada is focused on what we can control, and it compels us to work together.
6: Intergovernmental Affairs Minister Dominic LeBlanc attempting to sell the Assembly of First Nations on Prime Minister Mark Carney's major projects agenda.
5: We will uphold the rights of Indigenous people.
6: Energy and Natural Resources Minister Tim Hodgson also pitching generational economic benefits.
7: I see the opportunities coming through the pipeline of projects for more things like LNG Canada 2 with an opportunity for $1 billion of equity to be in the hands of First Nations.
6: The promise is made a day after the AFN adopted a resolution rejecting the federal government's proposed changes to project approvals if they sidestep consultation and weaken environmental protections.
8: It is 2026 and the days of the Crown running roughshod over our rights and title are over.
6: Shanna Thomas is the hereditary chief of Liaxin First Nation on Vancouver Island. She says communities are facing increasing pressure to say yes to projects that are already in motion without being part of the consultation process beforehand.
8: We cannot be the afterthought. We cannot be the one where you come with buckets of money. When we say we want economic prosperity, we do, but not at the expense of future generations.
6: Others at the assembly say they liked what the federal ministers had to say.
9: It's positive. But it's been said before.
6: Ted Cusance is a member of the Kisikoos First Nation in Saskatchewan. He says it comes down to a lack of trust.
9: I'm 74 years old, and we've been promised the world, and a lot of things haven't come through.
6: The AFN National Chief says there are issues with Carney's major projects office.
10: The federal government can't use them as a crutch to not talk to the First Nations directly when it comes to major projects.
6: Cindy Woodhouse-Nepinak says if the government's will is there, it should prioritize building new infrastructure in First Nations, where there is a shortage of more than 150,000 homes across the country.
10: If there's anything in the national interest or a major project, that should be the number one project.
6: The next big test in the relationship between First Nations and government will come at the end of October, when First Nations leaders sit down with the premiers and the prime minister for a historic First Nations First Ministers meeting. Olivia Stefanovich, CBC News, Ottawa.
4: Plans to upgrade Canada's largest port have been referred to the country's major projects office for possible fast-tracking. The Port of Vancouver Gateway strategy includes a major terminal expansion that would increase the port's container capacity by 50%. Federal Transport Minister Stephen McKinnon calls the planned upgrades a transformational strategy that would diversify trade and contribute billions to the Canadian economy.
11: The Port of Vancouver truly is Canada's port. But aging infrastructure, rail bottlenecks, and limited industrial land are constraining future growth. To compete in a changing global economy, we need to invest now so this gateway has the capacity and reliability Canadian

0: exporters depend on.
1: McKinnon says plans for environmental protection are also included in the project, and any fast-tracking approval is subject to more consultation between the Major Projects Office and local Indigenous communities. The Canadian Transportation Agency has approved a project that will let trains bypass the town of Lac-Mégantic in Quebec. The existing track passes through the town, where in 2013, a

0: Ebola is spreading at a record pace in the Democratic Republic of the Congo, and calls are growing for international support. In the UK, scientists have joined the fight, testing a vaccine targeting the exact strain behind this outbreak. Ashley Burke has the details.
1: It's now the third largest Ebola outbreak on record.
2: A stark update from the World Health Organization 2 months into the outbreak.
1: In the past months, it has expanded faster than any previous outbreak.
2: Director General Dr. Tedros Adhanom Ghebreyesus says the virus is spreading through the Democratic Republic of the Congo, outrunning teams trying to contain it.
1: So far, 2,073 cases have been reported, with 796 deaths.
2: The organization's executive director, Dr. Chikwe Ikweazu, says right now the majority of deaths are people who didn't get medical help.
3: And passed away in the community without approaching care at all, and would only be diagnosed because we take swabs just before they're buried.
2: The WHO says testing is up, detection times are down, and treatment centers are growing. But the intensifying armed conflict is cutting off access to those who need help and hurting efforts to do contact tracing, because so many people are displaced in camps or on the move.
4: Really quickly, it's reached three provinces, and then now we are five more provinces.
2: Frederick Mantisoa Lay is on the ground at the epicenter of the outbreak.
4: So it's spreading quite fast because people are moving really.
2: He's with Doctors Without Borders. It's providing emergency aid and urgently calling for a bigger medical response.
4: It's heartbreaking to not manage to go faster than we can, but we're trying to do our best.
2: In the UK, scientists at Oxford University are racing to test a vaccine based on the same technology as its COVID shot.
5: It's a type of vaccine technology we've been working with for over decades.
2: Alex Sampson is one of the vaccine researchers.
5: We've got a lot of experience at adapting that very quickly.
2: Their Ebola vaccine for this strain is the first in the world to enter human trials. Dr. Katrina Pollock is the trial's chief investigator.
6: We will be looking for rare risks that have been seen with other similar vaccines like the Oxford AstraZeneca COVID vaccine.
2: Those researchers are also preparing for potential clinical studies in Uganda next. That country has now discharged its last Ebola patient from hospital, and if there are no new cases, can officially declare itself Ebola-free in 42 days. Ashley Burke, CBC News, London.
0: Ukrainians rallied across the country today in support of the country's former defense minister. Mykhailo Fedorov was dismissed by Ukrainian President Volodymyr Zelensky as part of a government reshuffle. In his 6 months on the job, he pushed for the use of drones and to modernize the Ukrainian army. He also repeatedly clashed with Ukraine's top military general, saying his initiatives were being blocked. The United Kingdom is asking FIFA to investigate Argentina's team for violating a ban on political statements. Argentina beat England in a semifinal match yesterday. After the game, Argentine players held up a banner that said, "The Malvinas are Argentine." It's a reference to the Falkland Islands, a British territory not far from Argentina's shores. The two countries fought a 10-week war over the islands in 1982. You're listening to Your World Tonight from CBC News. I'm Salima Shivji. You can hear Your World Tonight on the CBC News app or wherever you get your podcasts. Parents in Canada, the US, UK, and Australia can now be alerted if their teens discuss suicide or self-harm with the Meta AI chatbot, the artificial intelligence assistant built into social media apps. The new tool flags concerning chats, triggering a manual human review before parents are informed. It's a welcome step towards tech accountability, but as Nisha Patel reports, critics say it doesn't go far enough.
7: We simply can't trust this technology.
8: Sarah Austin's 15-year-old son doesn't use social media. It's not easy, since that's how most of his friends communicate. But she says the apps and their access to AI chatbots just aren't safe.
7: There have been documented cases of AI chatbots counseling young people to harm themselves, to die by suicide, to use guns and other instruments to harm themselves and harm others.
8: Tech giant Meta, the owner of Facebook and Instagram, is now taking steps. It will notify parents using Instagram supervision tools if their teen is discussing suicide or

0: self-harm with the chatbot Meta AI. Austin, who founded the charity Children First Canada, says it's not enough.
1: We need technology companies to be developing safer products, but we also need regulation that really holds them to a higher standard and that doesn't rely upon voluntary measures like this.
0: Technology analyst Carmi Levy says the innovation is a step in the right direction, but says no technology is ever perfect.
2: It's entirely possible, for example, that the AI bots will miss problematic exchanges and simply won't flag things when they should.
0: And he says savvy youth can easily find workarounds if they object to surveillance of their online activities.
2: If they don't want their parents to know what they're talking about online, we can expect them to perhaps create fake accounts or use other forms of digital subterfuge.
0: Meta and other companies are facing growing scrutiny about how their technology interacts with young people. Social media lawyer Manny Zemel says currently Canada has no regulations to address these risks associated with AI chatbots.
3: Until we have those laws, really, you know, it's a wild, wild west, right? There really is not much that can be done. The platforms don't have an incentive to do anything beyond the minimum.
0: The federal government has introduced the Safe Social Media Act, which seeks to restrict accounts for children under 16. But there's a long way to go before it becomes law. 17-year-old Hannah Grover is cautious about these new Meta features.
4: But my worry is actually that teens will start feeling like they don't have a safe space to turn to.
0: She'd like to see a greater focus on offline resources.
4: On how we can make things like teen helplines or the kids' help phone be more easily accessible to teens rather than them seeing AI as another resource.
0: The debate is one that isn't going away anytime soon. And with the technology changing so quickly, experts say effective solutions may be a moving target. Nisha Patel, CBC News, Toronto.
5: Finally, as crews fight fast-spreading wildfires across the country, some municipal firefighters close to the affected areas are on alert to protect homes and other buildings. Across Canada, there are 125,000 municipal firefighters. The Canadian Association of Fire Chiefs says about 12% of those firefighters are women. But it's a very different story at the Volunteer Fire Department in a small Yukon community where women make up more than half of its members.
6: I noticed it the day it happened. I've been watching us creep closer and closer to that.
5: That's Jillian Rourke, who is the training officer at Teslin Volunteer Fire Department. She says the team hit the milestone earlier this year, with women now making up 5 of its 9-member crew. Rourke credits a big part of that to the Ember Fire Academy, where she also serves as deputy chief. The annual training program is run by Yukon's government, focusing on women and non-binary people.
6: They got to go and be inspired and see, like, is this what I want to do? And get that drive to come to the department.
5: Veronica Huggard joined the department after attending the academy last summer while she was pregnant. She now balances firefighting with motherhood.
7: For someone who's very driven, it was challenging at first, just wrapping my head around having a child, a newborn. I already have another child. You want to devote everything and a lot of time and energy into the fire hall, and it's not always realistic, but making the meetings and attending some training is definitely possible.
5: It's been more than 25 years that James Smarsh has been fire chief.
8: My little guy, he's already talking about that he's going to be the next fire chief, and I keep laughing because I was like, your little sister's probably going to give you a run for your money.
5: Trainer Jillian Rourke says it isn't about any gender offering more than the other, but more about how a more diverse team is a stronger team.
6: Everybody has their strengths, and sometimes that's, you know, being stronger physically, sometimes that's being bigger physically, sometimes it's being smaller physically, like getting into spaces. I wouldn't want to say that any gender carries any kind of attributes that the other doesn't, because I see great things in everybody in the department.
5: Thanks for being with us. This has been Your World Tonight for Thursday, July 16th. I'm Salima Shivji. Good night.

I'm Kirsten Massassi-Theron with a CBC News update. Premier Doug Ford says Ontario is sparing no expense when it comes to wildfires ripping through northern Ontario.

0: He also defended against criticisms his government hadn't properly budgeted for this year's fire season after fires tore through the province last summer. The province's 2026 budget shows Ontario spent $271 million on emergency firefighting in 2025-2026 and was planning to spend $150 million in 2026-2027. The province planned to spend $135 million last year and had to go above that. The premier says the same will happen this year if necessary. But critics like the NDP MPP for Thunder Bay Superior North says this year's budget doesn't properly respond to Ontario's worsening fire seasons, citing the government needed to have started with a higher number so the service would have been better prepared.
1: The weather forecast for Toronto, Hamilton, and Niagara. An orange warning continues to be in effect for poor air quality. Conditions may continue into the weekend. This evening, windy, a low 20 for Friday, a mix of sun and cloud in Toronto, cloudy in Hamilton, Niagara, a high 28. For Peterborough and the Kawartha Lakes, an orange warning continues to be in effect for poor air quality. This evening's low, 16 degrees.
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3: Hello, I'm Neil Kirksall.
4: Good evening, I'm Chris Howden. This is As It Happens. Tonight.
3: Fired up, Ontario is asking the federal government to be ready to help with wildfire evacuations. But a volunteer emergency coordinator says the province should have been much more prepared for this level of destruction.
4: Coming to his defense, a former official with the Ukrainian government tells us why she's joined widespread protests after Volodymyr Zelensky removes a defense minister who's been pivotal in the war against Russia.
3: The changing of the old guard, Hungarian lawmakers vote to remove the president previously appointed by Viktor Orban. The former head of Hungary's Supreme Court says that move is problematic, but necessary.
4: Fire and water. There was a lot of discussion as the Assembly of First Nations convened for meetings in Ottawa. And National Chief Cindy Woodhouse-Nipanak says clean drinking water and wildfires were at the top of the agenda.
3: Making her skin crawl, a TV reporter in Los Angeles was on the air when she felt something with a lot of legs land on her and start climbing. She'll tell us how to stay calm when that something is a giant cockroach.
4: No. And junk below the trunk. An elderly woman in Florida did not request a license plate with a suggestive combination of letters and numbers, and she's worried that other drivers might make it a big honking deal. As It Happens, the Thursday edition, radio that believes she's got a little too much on her plate. More than 175 wildfires are burning across northern Ontario. Dozens of communities have been evacuated, and a growing number of people no longer have homes to return to. Today, Jill Dunlop, Ontario's Minister of Emergency Preparedness and Response, officially asked Ottawa for help. Local politicians and community members have been accusing the provincial and federal governments of being unprepared for an emergency of this magnitude. Here's how Ontario Premier Doug Ford responded to those claims today.
5: Our government will not spare an expense, not one single penny. We will spend whatever it takes to support getting them the support, the resources they need to keep people safe. We know every year, no matter if it's flooding or fire, we're prepared.
4: Premier Doug Ford at a press conference today. The communities under evacuation orders are small municipalities, First Nations, and unincorporated communities. Sharon Back is a former field officer with Emergency Management Ontario and the current Volunteer Community Emergency Management Coordinator for the unincorporated municipality of Pass Lake, east of Thunder Bay. We reached her in Thunder Bay.
3: Sharon, was Ontario prepared?
6: Absolutely not. We have limited capacity, especially in northern Ontario. People are doing an incredible amount of work and trying very, very hard. But in terms of preparedness and being ready for these kind of

0: situations. It is my opinion after 30 years in this field that we were not prepared. We have not been prepared for a while, and we have had indicators of years like this for the last 20 years to say we were going to end up, that this was going to be the common thing that we would see going forward, and we are not ready. And this, what I'm seeing on the ground, proves we are not ready. And there's not one full-time municipal emergency management coordinator in Northwestern Ontario. Even though we are a smaller population, we have the highest number of regular emergencies. The premier's not wrong. We get this all the time in terms of, you know, fires and things. We're used to that. This is different. This is extremely complex.
1: What makes it more complex than what you've seen?
0: So what we have is fires that are not just in areas of the farther north, which is unfortunately something we see quite commonly every year. And we have had major, major events up there. What we've got now is we've got that, plus we've got fires that are near places like Highway 11 and 17, right? Near Highway 527, engulfing around communities. We don't even know what the state of those communities are. We also have intense, intense smoke like I've never seen in a long time. We had a heat emergency. It's still hot, but it's not the way, you know, as bad as it was. So we had all these converging factors, and there were enough red flags that this should have been noted as not being the norm. And so to hear the premier say that this is, you know, every year we're always prepared, I am very, very disappointed to hear that. And I wish I knew where he was getting his information from.
1: Pass Lake is, yep, to remind our listeners, is an unincorporated community east of Thunder Bay. You were there earlier today. It's not in the evacuation zone, but if a wildfire got close to Pass Lake, what would happen? What is the plan?
0: So unincorporated communities are not mandated to have emergency plans. I'll tell you that right now. Now, are we taking proactive steps? Yes. There's places like myself with being an emergency planner for Pass Lake that are doing it. It's all volunteer. You know, places like Nalaloo has a pretty robust emergency plan, which is, you know, wonderful. We've got proactive people doing things all on a volunteer basis with no funding and money. So do we have a specific plan? No, but do we have pieces in place? Mm-hmm. We are working towards a plan. And actually prior to this, we were starting to conduct a hazard risk assessment process, which is a foundational part of any emergency program. But again, I'm doing it off the side of my desk as a freebie to my community, because I love my community. I grew up there. I want it to be safe. I want it to be prepared. I've been wanting to do this since 30 years ago when I was on the fire department, and we had a forest fire and nobody knew what to do. And so that started my career actually in this, mm-hmm, because I saw the gap. I am dumbfounded that 30 years later, we are still having discussions about who supports unincorporated.
1: I am hearing in your voice, there's a ferocity, certainly a fatigue, and clearly how personal this is for you. Mm-hmm. You're angry.
0: I'm angry. I'm upset. I'm watching really good people doing amazing work. I feel very privileged that I'm sitting here safely in my home. My community doesn't have these issues right now, but I feel helpless to help, you know, my fellow unincorporated people. So I've been, you know, trying to ask questions, trying to raise the profile of this issue. I've actually gotten calls personally by people who know that I'm in this field, who said, I have a family member in who evacuated from Uppsala. They don't know what to do. They don't know where to go. They don't know where to get help. They've called 211 and they're trying to find some information. That shouldn't be the case.
1: That's extraordinary.
0: Right? Why are we treated differently? And you know, we look at how, like, even we have three different kinds of communities here, right? We have municipal, unincorporated, and First Nations. It's all different ways that they are funded and everything else, right? I get that. Those are the structures that are in place. But why, when we have something like this going, is the Provincial Emergency Operations Center and all those fine folks there who I know are trying really hard, why is there not a system in place where we're coordinating all together? Because we're all asking for the same help and resources.
1: Premier Ford prides himself on being direct and plain spoken and talks about fiscal responsibility as well. I hear all of those in what you're saying, too. You seem very straightforward and clear and trying to be fiscally responsible in your role as well. If you were speaking to Premier Ford directly and he was saying, what do you need? What would you say?

0: first of all be asking for Ontario Corps to be deployed. I haven't seen Ontario Corps deployed. If they are, I don't know about it. We have these we have this whole corps that's apparently with all these partners. I don't know where they are. I would ask for the ability to make one call, know that I can get a bus, know that I can get a mass shelter set up, that I can get food for people, I can get them somewhere safe if they need it, right? Or if they're being in home, like they're living in homes with family or whatever, that we can get them some additional resources without bureaucratic red tape. After 30 years, we know where the barriers are. There's no reason for them not to be removed.
1: Do you think we'll be having this conversation next year, Sharon?
0: Absolutely. If something doesn't change, we are going to be having these conversations again. And that is why I am so upset and so angry, because it should not matter what type of community you live in Ontario. We are all Ontarians. We are all Canadians. And if we truly want to ensure that we put people first, which is what we always talk about, talk about whole of community approaches and putting people first, then we need to change the structure and the system and put the funding and stuff in at the local level. Otherwise, we might as well become a FEMA and you start managing it from the top down, because we can't keep up like this. We can't.
1: Sharon, I appreciate this. I hope you're able to get some rest. Thank you.
0: Well, I want to say thank you for letting me have the conversation. And quite honestly, I want to make sure that the shout out for, the hard work, is to those affected communities from unincorporated municipal and First Nations who are working incredibly hard and doing incredibly wonderful things. And whatever we can do as Past Lake and as me as a person just to support, we will do that.
1: Thank you for this.
2: Sharon Back is a former field officer with Emergency Management Ontario and the current Volunteer Community Emergency Management Coordinator for the unincorporated municipality of Past Lake, Ontario. We reached her in Thunder Bay. We requested an interview with Jill Dunlop, Ontario's Minister of Emergency Preparedness and Response. Her office declined and sent us a written statement that says, in part, that this is a fast-moving and evolving situation and, quote, our government's top priority is to keep people safe, unquote.

0: They took to the streets across Ukraine holding hastily made cardboard signs reading, "Bring back Fedorov." The Fedorov in question is Mykhailo Fedorov, the country's popular young defense minister. He was praised for rapidly revamping the Ukrainian military and pioneering successful tactics like intricately planned drone attacks on Russian forces. But he also made enemies, even going as far as to request the removal of Ukraine's top general. Oleksandra Azarkhina is a former deputy minister in the Ukrainian government who still does some work advising the country's armed forces. We reached her in Kyiv.
1: Oleksandra, what made you decide to be part of those protests, to be in the streets today?
2: I think it's general, you know, quite a tradition for Ukrainian youth, politically aware people to attend all kind of the meaningful protests.
1: What did you see in the streets? Can you describe for our listeners what was happening around you?
2: So Ukrainian protests are very peaceful, even during the wartime. You can imagine it as a beautiful square, not surrounded by the, you know, hordes of the policemen. There is police, but they are just, you know, like a peacefully sitting around the area, and they're not, you know, encircling the square. People are just gathering, many of them very young, their families with their children as well.
1: How would you sum up the emotions that people were trying to get across?
2: There's a lot of frustration and anger, obviously. That's the main reason we are out. But there are also, you know, before joining the folks on the square, I felt disappointed, empty from inside. I felt like I didn't know what to do and like what's next. But when I came to the square, this feeling of the unity and actually the necessity to speak up, the necessity to be with people who share your emotions and your thoughts, that helped me a lot.
1: What is it about Fedorov that made him so beloved?
2: It's not about himself, frankly speaking. Of course, we're talking about him, but it's a symptom. It's a symptom of the things which is happening now. It's not the first time during the wartime when the government personnel

0: realities are being changed without proper explanation. The new, you know, ministers come in, no explanation, no reports, no proper planning. And it's really the lack of the dialogue with the society, what I'm missing here, the lack of the responsibility. Okay, we're changing this set of the, you know, like a minister because they're part of some corruption scandals. Let's, you know, make them guilty in this case. Let's push it through the, you know, dialogue or the court system. But like that, without proper explanation, that's the worst. And also, somehow he symbolized the changes in the society. He symbolized the reformers-inspired type of the Ukraine, which I do love.
1: He also represents, though, big shifts and gains on the front in terms of the war. What did he do there that is concerning Ukrainians who are worried that maybe his absence now will change things for them?
0: He represents the part of Ukrainian society which is not the classical, like a post-Soviet army, but innovation-led army. Frankly speaking, civilians-led army. The people who weren't part of the army before the full-scale invasion, but, you know, decided to join because of the Russian aggression. And that's a thematic effort, what matters. He is providing the creative solutions. He's providing technological solutions. And there is a lot of bravery and audacity in his action. He's the same age as myself, as, you know, independent Ukraine. And that's also, you know, the image of the modern Ukraine.
1: Yeah, in a lot of the reporting, they talk specifically about the strategy and modernizing the warfare on the front. Though he is the political side of things, he was at odds, it appears, with the commander-in-chief. And that's why one person had to go. Zelensky is basically saying, you know, he said, in such circumstances, quote, you have to choose one side or the other. Why do you think Zelensky said Fedorov should go?
0: Frankly speaking, I do believe that Zelensky will get rid of from Syrsky as well. That's just the forecast I'm dare to say. But I do believe that in this case, Fedorov, he just lost the fight inside the presidential cabinet. That's how it feels. And from my point of view, it just simple like that. Syrsky represent the post-Soviet mentality, the mentality which is trying to fight with a small Soviet army against big Soviet army. That's not the way we can win. We need to be agile. We need to be innovative, robotized. We need to be smarter. We really need to outsmart our enemy. And that's the approach what Fedorov was trying to push.
1: So what do you think is going to happen after these protests and this pushback that can be successful at times, as you said, in your country, get the response that you want? How do you think this is going to end?
0: I do believe that we will repeat the lessons from the last summer. I can remind that last summer we were protesting against the, you know, attack on independence of the anti-corruption institutions in Ukraine. Back then, it was the same, like Zelensky was ignoring protests, he was ignoring protests, he was ignoring protests. Then finally, the news reached to some partner nations, which are actually financing them, you know, like a statehood in Ukraine. And that's when the international partners started to ask, like, Volodymyr, what is happening? And that's when, I think, reaction happened. And also, in the end, we got the better results.
1: So you're not worried that just even from the outside that it appears that the country is weaker and that those weaknesses could be exploited at this critical moment?
0: No, frankly speaking, that's not my biggest fear. What really makes me very sad that it's a good moment in general on the front line and Russia is weaker than ever. We're very successful in attacking them. You know, attacks in Moscow on their refineries, on the tankers and the sea, and much more to come, really. Like, finally, we got our own capabilities to fight back. And that's the moment when we need to push harder and to be unified as possible. So that worries me. That's not the... So I'm worried not about the, you know, Ukrainians' failures, but I'm worried about the fact that we're not using our chance to actually push enemy back.
1: Oleksandra, I'm glad we could speak. Thank you for this.
0: Thank you.
2: We reached Oleksandra Azarkhina in Kyiv.

0: Even in the most harrowing situations, journalists are expected to keep their cool. And on Tuesday evening, that meant one journalist appeared utterly calm in the middle of a live TV segment while experiencing something that would send the average person screaming and running directly into traffic.
1: And it's a lot more comfortable at this hour, but we're still in the 80s here in the valley. So overnight temperatures not necessarily dropping. And this leads to less recovery time from the daytime heat. And we're live in Sherman Oaks. I'm Rachel Menatoff. I'll send it back to you in the studio.
0: Sounded like a regular broadcast about extreme temperatures. In this case, those currently troubling Sherman Oaks, California. And I challenge you to detect even the slightest unease in Rachel Menatoff's voice. But viewers could see that she was not alone in the frame as she delivered her report. She had a surprise guest of the crawling, multi-legged, nightmare-inducing kind. We reached Rachel Menatoff in Los Angeles.
2: Rachel, do you still feel like something's crawling on you?
1: Not anymore, but in the moments after, you definitely have like the EBGBs.
2: Yeah.
1: And you do feel like something is crawling on you. You have sort of this paranoia that something is still on
2: yes.
1: you after something like this.
2: How long did it take you to feel less cringy?
1: Maybe an hour or so.
2: Okay, that's pretty good. I feel like something's crawling on me just having watched the video. Our listeners heard it, of course, but they didn't see it. It's impossible to miss when you watch it. What was crawling on you in those moments?
1: It's a cockroach, and
2: the biggest one that exists, it looks
1: exactly,
2: like.
1: Exactly. And ironically, I was doing a story about we're in a heat wave right now here in Los Angeles, and these cockroaches thrive in the heat. And so you see them all the time here in the San Fernando Valley, like crawling on the ground. Little did I know they also fly. You know, so that's what you're seeing, and sort of my surprise at this cockroach flying onto me.
2: Did you see it? Did you know instantly what it was? Or
1: I knew what it was because my photographer and I were talking about the roaches on the ground, and I was like, "Do you see all the roaches?" And he was like, "Yeah." And so when I felt something on me, I was like, "It has to be." You know,
2: there's two ways that can go. You don't want to make yourself the story. Obviously, you're reporting on it, and I know when the mic goes on or you're looking down the barrel of the camera. You know, you could have had a sneezing fit the minutes before, but it stops. You can compartmentalize. You're a professional, obviously. But how did you keep it together for however long that bug was jumping on you? Because it moved around, right?
1: Yeah. You know, I've said this to other people. We had spent, what a lot of people don't know, is we spend hours putting our stories together for the nighttime newscast. So we had spent 5-6 hours putting our story together. We had so many great interviews, talking to athletes and a girls' soccer team. And I was like, you know, if I really take notice of this roach on me, it'll derail the story. And I didn't want to do that. I was like, you know, just keep it together and then you can kind of shake it off.
2: Yeah. And then once you were done and you were clear, as they say, then folks can see you brushing off, you know, on your Instagram, you posted it, brushing it off, right? Did your cameraman say anything?
1: Oh, I mean, as I'm talking, I see him kind of cover his face and duck behind the camera.
2: Oh, no.
1: So I knew something was wrong. I was like, it has to be one of the cockroaches on the ground. It has to be. We were just talking about it. It definitely garnered a reaction.
2: And how do you feel about, you let your story air, obviously. You let the journalism do the talking. But since your post in this clip has spread everywhere, how are you feeling about that kind of attention?
1: Yeah, it's a little bit overwhelming. I had no sense that this would garner the kind of attention it has. I was simply posting it as sort of a moment of laughter and levity to make light of the moment. But what I'll say is people have been so supportive and encouraging, expressing concern. They've tried to put themselves in my shoes and they tell me what they would have done. And the comments have been incredible. I mean, it's really heartwarming. And they've been funny. I mean, I've gotten so many funny responses. People have made memes out of it. So it's been a fun experience.
2: Well, that's good. Because as you well know, being on camera, that things can go a very, very different way. How do you feel about being part of this wonderful tradition now of these incredible live moments?
1: Again.

0: And it's sort of a surprise, you know, it wasn't something I was expecting, but I'm honored. And I'm honored that people are having fun with it and resonate with the clip. I think it's fun. Yeah. I think it's really fun.
1: Is this the sort of the strangest thing that's happened to you in when you're doing a live?
0: You know, as you know, we face all kinds of elements yes. in the field, whether it's wind or rain. Here in Los Angeles, obviously, fires. We cover wildfires regularly. So we face all kinds of elements, and this was simply one of them, you know?
1: I wonder if, just based on what you were saying before, this, that people are also, through the conversations you're having and the posts you put up and their comments, getting a different kind of understanding of what you and other journalists are doing out in the field, that full day of work that goes into the few minutes of distilling, you know, to distill for them what's important.
0: Absolutely. I think it is a window into what our jobs are and what it's like in the field. It's also unpredictable. You don't know what will happen on live TV. And this is an example of it.
1: Rachel, I appreciate this. Thank you.
0: Thank you for having me on. It's such a privilege.
2: Rachel Menatoff is a reporter with KTLA. She's in Los Angeles.

0: I don't think a woman that lives in a senior community that's going to be 77 years old next month will be driving around with what this plate has to say.
1: Nancy Delastrito, septuagenarian, law-abiding citizen, friendly resident of Pompano Beach, Florida. As she says in that segment from WFOR-TV in Miami, she didn't go looking for trouble, but trouble came for her in a large and heavy envelope. The kind of trouble that could lead to her fellow motorists laying on their horns, yelling things like, "Could you elaborate on that?" or "This seems like a strange way of asking." Recently, she received her new license plate in the mail. It's not a vanity plate. It's just a standard state-issued plate with a random series of letters and numbers. But if you have a pen and paper, I'm going to ask you to write this down. Unless you're driving, then just visualize what I'm saying. Don't visualize everything I'm saying, just the part I'm about to say. Not this part. This part. When Ms. Delastrito tore open the envelope, she saw that her new plate read SQZ-A55. In and of themselves, a harmless, meaningless jumble, but it is possible to interpret SQZ as the word squeeze and A55 as another word by harnessing the power of your mind to change the fives to S's. Don't do it yet. Okay, do it now. Yes. Kindly Nancy Delastrito is expected to drive a car emblazoned front and back with that suggestive and frankly peculiar demand. What do you mean? Squeeze it? Well, whose? Where? Why? How? It's open to interpretation, which is exactly what Ms. Delastrito is concerned about, but she's considering putting the plates on her car anyway, and she's bravely preparing herself for the ramifications.
0: I can handle it if I get a few honks here and there. Actually, being over 70, I might like a few honks.
1: Yeah, Nancy. Here's no aloha with Main Squeeze.

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1: We are going to take a short break now. When we return,
0: a Quebec cheesemonger says he can live with the controversial decision to sell the beloved Oka cheese to a French company, but understands why some people are poking holes in that plan. Stay tuned. I'm Chris Howden.
1: And I'm Neil Kirksall.

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0: The news is next. Coming up in half an hour, it's Commotion.
2: Look, I love a festival. They play such a huge role in our communities, but these days, it seems harder than ever to pull one off. Climate change has made conditions impossible to predict, and some festivals are struggling. You'll hear about the challenges that festivals are facing right now.
3: From CBC News, The World This Hour, I'm Kaz Bovin. Ontario is asking for federal support in its battle against dozens of northern wildfires. That request comes as several communities say residents were given no warning of and received no help fleeing from the approaching flames. Scott Frank from the Collins First Nation says he and other members had to scramble to get people onto boats as the fire raced toward them.
4: And that fire was catching up with us along the shoreline, so we just kept going and going and going. We made it to the landing. I had my brother and some other co-workers that went to pick us up. And then from there, it was just a race to make it to the 527 highway. And that fire was right behind us the whole way.
3: The entire community is believed to have burned down. Right now, six communities have been evacuated and at least nine others are on evacuation alert. More than 170 fires are burning in northwestern Ontario. 60 are classified as out of control. Smoke from those fires caused another day of air quality warnings across southern Ontario. Greg Ross has more from Toronto.
5: Environment Canada says the smoke from wildfires burning in northwestern Ontario is carrying tiny particles which are impacting air quality. They're recommending people stay indoors if possible while the air quality levels are bad. That's why the city closed all public pools today and didn't staff public beaches with lifeguards. They also moved all outdoor summer camps inside community centers to keep kids safe. Environment Canada says relief could be on the way. Winds are expected to start moving southwest this evening and into tomorrow morning, which should blow the smoke and particles away from the city. But it's not necessarily gone for good. As long as the wildfires continue to burn out of control in northwestern Ontario, there's a risk that air quality levels could drop again. Greg Ross, CBC News, Toronto.
3: South of the border, congressional Republicans are slamming Canada for failing to prevent the wildfires. They say Canadian inaction is the reason northeastern the U.S. has been blanketed with smoke. Four Michigan House representatives sent a sharply worded letter to Prime Minister Mark Carney. They say the federal and provincial governments should have conducted adequate forest maintenance. They warn the U.S. may take action if Canada does not. Well, speaking today, Carney says the last-minute deal to open the Gordie Howe Bridge between Windsor, Ontario, and Detroit, Michigan, is a win-win for both countries. He says the underlying agreement on costs remains the same.
6: It's not splitting the tolls of the bridge. It is an agreement for 15 years, split net revenues. Any sharing of the toll won't happen until all of the debt is repaid.
3: The bridge was originally supposed to open last month, but U.S. President Donald Trump said the deal was not good enough for the United States. The bridge is now expected to open July 27th. Well, Trump is set to deliver a televised address tonight, his first since April.

0: He's expected to share his administration's findings and claims on the state of U.S. election integrity. Katie Nicholson has more from Washington.
1: Is that election was rigged and stolen?
2: Even after sweeping back into the Oval Office, U.S. President Donald Trump has never been able to let go of the past.
3: I won that election by so much.
2: In the years since that election, numerous conspiracy theories of foreign interference, including bamboo ballots, votes flipped through Italian satellites, and Venezuelan tampering with voting machines have been repeatedly disproven, and in some cases resulted in multi-million dollar lawsuits. And more than 50 court cases alleging impropriety were dismissed. Yet tonight, Trump is expected to take his suspicions of election interference to prime time. White House Press Secretary Karoline Leavitt teased new revelations.
4: It will shock you, and everything he is saying will be backed by facts and by evidence.
2: This address also comes as Trump continues to pressure Congress to pass a contentious voting reform act that would require forms of voter ID critics say would disenfranchise millions of eligible voters. Katie Nicholson, CBC News, Washington.
0: That is your World This Hour. 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
5: The weather forecast for Toronto, Hamilton, and Niagara. An orange warning continues to be in effect for poor air quality. Conditions may continue into the weekend. This evening, windy, a low 20 for Friday, a mix of sun and cloud in Toronto, cloudy in Hamilton, Niagara, a high 28. For Peterborough and the Kawartha Lakes, an orange warning continues to be in effect for poor air quality. This evening's low, 16 degrees.
6: Hello again and welcome back. I'm Neil Kirksall.
7: And I'm Chris Howden. This is As It Happens, the Thursday edition, part two. Coming up.
6: Barred with the same brush, in a dramatic move, Hungarian lawmakers vote in favor of a constitutional amendment to remove the country's president, an ally of ousted leader Viktor Orban.
7: A devastating loss. The grandson of an Edmonton couple killed in a deadly gas explosion and fire in their apartment building says he wants them to be remembered for the lives they lived, not the way they died.
6: And everything will be Oka. A cheesemonger says he understands why people are upset that Quebec's famous Oka cheese is being sold to a French company, but he hopes it will ultimately help promote the product. Stay tuned.
7: This week, chiefs and leaders from across Canada gathered in Ottawa for the annual general meeting of the Assembly of First Nations, where the focus was largely on proposed government legislation. Discussions centered on recognizing clean drinking water as an inherent right. Earlier versions of the federal bill explicitly recognized it as a human right, but the current draft shifts to softer, somewhat blurrier language. And today's sessions addressed Bill S2, which seeks to reform the rules in the Indian Act on how status is passed across generations. The gathering comes at a tough time as Indigenous communities in Northern Ontario face wildfires and evacuations. We reached Assembly of First Nations National Chief Cindy Woodhouse-Nepenak in Ottawa.
6: National Chief, I did want to start with the wildfires. What are you hearing from people in the affected areas?
8: Oh, absolutely. Look, I was with one of the chiefs the other day. They didn't have a lot of coordination. Nobody believed them when there was a fire coming and they ended up having to get out. And so my heart goes out to that community. But there's many communities that are still, battling wildfires in Northern Ontario. And our heart goes out to them. And we'll be there for them and in full support of them.
6: In terms of what was already on the agenda, you opened with a look at the First Nations Clean Water Act. Last month on our show, Indigenous Services Minister Mandy Galmasti was here and spoke to me about what is on the table and how the language is different from previous legislation that recognized access to clean water for First Nations as a fundamental right. I asked her about that in that conversation. Here's how she responded.
9: The human right language is still maintained in the bill. We've added on the component of the progressive realization, which is aligned with other federal acts that are in place. This is the language that's being used in the international UN space as well. In many communities across the country, they are starting from a different place. This is not a one-size-fits-all, we're going to be working with multiple plans, we're going to be working with multiple

0: all different types of infrastructure. And that transformative change of what the bill is going to do is not going to be something that we're going to wake up the day after the passing of the bill and see it in place.
1: National Chief, is that the same message you've been hearing from the minister as well?
2: Well, that's the first time I've heard that clip. You know, we've got a lot of work to do in that bill. It's got to be improved, and they have to make sure that it's set aside in Parliament, that there's enough time for First Nations to come and present properly on that bill and revisions that they see fit. As well, the committees on that bill that are studying it need to make sure that they're visiting First Nations communities and seeing for themselves the disparities that we face every day that's so common in communities across the country. Although there's been a lot of improvements, I know that there's many, over 136, I believe, boil water advisories, and we're now down quite significantly. We still have a lot of work to do.
1: When you hear what the minister said in that clip we played a moment ago, does that feel that you're closer to achieving your goals on this, the wording, the access, all of it, or does it feel further away at this moment?
2: I think it feels further away, absolutely. I mean, the last draft that was in 2024 with Justin Trudeau's government, that was co-developed with First Nations, Grand Chief Linda DeBosque, Phil Fontaine, many others, myself, and a big group of us that pushed and pulled on that. And, all of a sudden, this kind of comes down, no pun intended, but watered down bill. And, we need to make sure that the feds are looking at that previous bill and add what's missing in and work from there and make it the best bill that it should be.
1: One of the other things you've addressed yesterday, chiefs unanimously resolved to oppose Prime Minister Mark Carney's proposed reforms to fast-track projects such as pipelines. Dominic LeBlanc told the Assembly these measures will not, quote, diminish the responsibility of the Government of Canada to uphold the constitutional rights of Indigenous peoples, unquote. Do you think the rights of Indigenous peoples are being upheld as these plans are being made?
2: Well, here's the problem. So the one community the other day, Namagusing, the one that had the fire, they're still in a settlement position. And so things like this with the federal government, First Nations, they have a lot of land issues across the country that we need to work out, but yet we're hearing the federal government trying to go and make another treaty with the Métis Nation of Saskatchewan, for instance. They've got to work better with us, and they've got to show the will to work with our people and not throw these distractions at us. We will not be distracted. We will be focusing, on major projects. First Nations are not against prosperity for all, but we are against, the erosion of our rights or of the Crown's legal obligation to our people when it comes to free, prior, and informed consent.
1: And just before we let you go, National Chief, another story we've covered, another issue we've covered that you're discussing as well is Bill S2 that would end the second generation cutoff for people to be able to pass on their status. From what you've heard from your membership as well as the minister today, is that issue closer to being resolved?
2: Well, addressing sex-based discrimination in the Indian Act is important. Bill S2 does not go far enough. We need to have a much broader conversation about self-determination of citizenship. First Nations leadership have passed several resolutions in recent years in response to Bill S2, calling for a far more ambiguous agenda, one that not only eliminates sex-based discrimination, but takes steps to recognize First Nations' inherent jurisdiction over citizenship and members. So we do appreciate the minister taking the time to address the Assembly. And first and foremost, we did not hear anything that changes our position that current legislation should end the second generation cutoff rule right now. So we agree that no one understands the needs and realities of First Nations communities better than First Nations, and that First Nations are best positioned to determine our own citizenship. So it is positive that the minister has accelerated the consultation process over the past year, and that this collaborative work will conclude at the end of the month. And we also agree that Canada's role is not to determine membership, but to support First Nations with the tools and capacity to exercise that right for themselves. The minister's commitment to introduce legislation before the end of the year to address the second generation cutoff is important in setting a clear timeline. Mm-hmm. But we've also said many times it should happen immediately. We should install ending discrimination.
1: National Chief, thank you for this. I appreciate it.
2: Thank you.
3: Cindy Woodhouse-Nipinac is the National Chief of the Assembly of First Nations. We reached her in Ottawa.

0: Hungary's parliament is in agreement. President Tamás Szolyák has got to go. On Monday, lawmakers voted to pass a constitutional amendment to remove the president from office, with 139 votes for and 6 against. 54 parliamentarians boycotted the session in protest. The vote is a win for Hungary's new prime minister, Peter Magyar, and his supermajority. It's also the latest step in what the prime minister calls, quote, Operation Cleansing Fire, a push to strip Viktor Orban and his loyalists of their remaining power over the country. The constitutional amendment is accompanied by a slate of other measures that have some legal scholars and human rights groups concerned. Andrzej Baca is a former judge who served as the head of Hungary's Supreme Court until he was removed by the Orban administration after criticizing the government. We reached Mr. Baca in Budapest.
1: Andrzej, is this move satisfying for you to see or worrying?
2: I think in basic, I'm satisfied with the package. I'm not satisfied with everything, but I think we are on the right track to reestablish our former rule of law state, and I think it's a great development as what we see right now.
1: To let our listeners know or remind them, the role of the president in Hungary is largely ceremonial, but part of that ceremonial job is to sign legislation into law. So can you imagine Hungary's president is going to sign the document that is going to put him out of a job?
2: Well, I hope so. Or at least I hope that he would resign because I think the very essence of the office of the president of the republic is the expression of the unity of the nation and protecting the constitutional order of the state. And if an overwhelming majority of the country's voters and the two-third majority in parliament have withdrawn their confidence from the previous political course, the moral authority of the head of state is lost. And in such circumstances, resignation is not a political capitulation, but a correct and right act of constitutional responsibility aimed at preserving the proper functioning of the state. So I don't know what he's going to do, but I think his resignation would be my priority.
1: And if he does not resign, but also does not sign this, what happens then? I mean, does it threaten more turmoil for the country and its politics?
2: I think, it is possible, but I think he can go to the Constitutional Court, and I think if he is not going to resign, he is not going to sign the draft law. I think he's going to breach the law, and I think a normal impeachment procedure must start in this case. And I mean, in the end of the day, I think the result is the same. I think he will be deprived from the presidency.
1: There's certainly been a lot of hope around, you know, Magyar that he's going to change things. I spoke with former liberal leader Michael Ignatieff, former Canadian politician, who's a professor at Central European University, after the election. And you know, I asked him about this recent break. You know, Magyar was a follower of Orban for quite a long time, as you well know. So I wonder for you if, along with the satisfaction, there is worry that history is about to or is already repeating itself in Hungary with these moves. Even if a cleanup, if we can call it that, is necessary, is this laying the groundwork for something else?
2: Two-third majorities has always been dangerous, and it is dangerous today. I mean, there is an inherent danger in it that the country is going to go to the opposite direction using the same tools and same constitutional means, and also there will be a new version, a 2.0 version of the previous system. There is always a system. I think we have to be very vigilant what's going on and what's happening right now. In my view, as far as I

see today, it's the country is going to the right direction. Previously, Hungary was a rule of law state until 2010. It changed. It has changed until from 2010, and right now we are really in a transition. I think that this transition requires extraordinary measures.

0: But we have to, I have to realize, and we have to realize that this is a country in transition, and we have to break up a total authoritarian state where there is a complete capture of the state, a state institution.
1: One of the other measures that were approved is bringing in 3-term limits for members of parliament. So that means Viktor Orban and several members of Fidesz, his party, will not be able to run again. What are the markers, benchmarks you'll be looking at as the days and months go on to give you a sense of whether this is continuing to go in the right direction?
0: First of all, this is the measure, this is the only measure that I disagree with, because it's a limitation of the passive voting rights of the people. And I think the problem with that is not only the restriction of the public to vote to those MPs who served more than 3 terms or 12 years, but also it affects the opposition more than the ruling party. And I think it's a serious matter. And I'm absolutely sure that international institutions will have to say something in this respect. And I'm sure that even the European Court of Human Rights can review the matter on a basis of a case. I think it is problematic.
1: Andrzej, I'm glad we could speak. Thank you very much for this.
0: Thank you. Thank you.
2: Andrzej Baca is a former judge and president of Hungary's Supreme Court. We reached him in Budapest.

0: For one Edmonton family, the waiting is over and the grieving has begun. As we told you on the program yesterday, a North Edmonton apartment was destroyed this week when a vehicle crashed into the back of the three-story building. That caused a gas line to rupture, which in turn caused an explosion and fire that took firefighters 3 hours to bring under control. Now police have confirmed that an 82-year-old woman was killed in the fire. That is the second confirmed death. The first was her 85-year-old husband, who jumped from the balcony to flee the fire. Lolly Tour is their grandson, and he wants his grandparents to be remembered for who they were, not how they died.
1: I don't know if it was a sign from God, but I was having dinner at my in-laws in the north side of Edmonton Monday night, and I had started commuting back to downtown to my condo, and my wife had and I had different cars, so she was on 82nd Street, and she said that there was a large fire. Sent a photo, and I kind of recognized the area a little bit. I was on 66th Street, and she turned around, she went the other way, and something in me said I have to go see what was going on. And when I got there, it was just, words can't describe what I saw, just the amount of flames, the chaos. I was in panic mode. I just want to thank all the first responders that were there. It was unfortunate, but I did see my grandfather pass away right in front of me. They were trying to do CPR on him. And I was just, at the time, I didn't comprehend what was going on, if it was him or not, because I was just panicking. But my grandmother, Surinderjeet Kaur Bindal, passed away. She was found in the apartment yesterday, and my grandfather, Major Singh Bindal, passed away after he jumped the apartment and tried to get out. It's just been so devastating for our family. My mother, who's been the pillar of our family, I both said I need to be there for her. We were spent the rest of the night trying to figure out what was happening. Just pure devastation. Like, I want people to remember my grandparents as the story behind them, not what happened that night, because they didn't deserve that at all. They're very good people. They moved to Canada 30 years ago. The one thing I've always seen my maternal grandparents, Nana and Nani is what we call them, Nanaji and Naniji. They maintained their independence. And my grandfather would still drive his car at the age of 85, would take my grandmother anywhere she needs to go, although his walking was limited. You would never see one without the other. What breaks my heart is that

0: They've been happily married for over 60 years. They were best friends. And I really hope that when people mourn them, they mourn the fact that if there was ever a definition of love and longevity, that's who they think of. Because their love was incredible.
1: That was Lolly Tour speaking to CBC Edmonton. According to Edmonton Police, investigators are looking into the events that led up to the fire and working with Edmonton Fire Rescue Services on a timeline for when first responders can enter the building.

0: If you're from Quebec, or really from anywhere in Canada, then you know Oka is the Quebec cheese. It's semi-firm, it's semi-nutty, and it's entirely beloved. A staple of dinner tables and elegant parties, and a proud high point in the province's culinary history. But now, after 130 years, Oka is being sold to a French dairy giant called Lactalis, which is one of the world's largest players in the cheese industry. The Quebec company that makes Oka says it wants to focus on other operations, including milk and butter production. Gilles Jourdanet is a cheesemonger at Fromagerie Atwater in Montreal. He says Oka has lost some of its luster over the years, and this change could give the cheese the boost it needs.
1: I don't see it as a negative.
2: Okay.
1: Perspective at all. Lactalis is very humongous, but they only deal in cheese. They've always been dealing in cheese. They've been around for 100 years also. I'm thinking that it'll just give a nice positive push to Oka. It's been around our table, our food table, forever for people that are under 100 years old. So when we offer Oka to people, they say, well, I know Oka.
2: And right.
1: I say, well, maybe you do, but it's still a very nice comfort cheese, in my opinion. And right now it's funny because we have it on the super special for month. We have monthly specials and stuff. And people say, why you put Oka? Because Oka is a nice product. But unfortunately, I think Agrocur have a lot of other programs going on. And they've been dealing, Lactalis has been in the Agrocur surroundings for a while already, as I've been told. So I honestly look at this as a positive. The marketing will probably give it a big push a few times. And I don't mean to step on anybody's toes, but a few things that Agrocur had done with the Oka marketing in the last few years, for us cheese retailers, we were looking at each other and like, what, you know? Lactalis is very, very big, but they're only cheese oriented, which
2: right.
1: I think is great. It'll put, if people just kind of say, hey, why don't we buy Oka again? They'll get to know maybe products that Agrocur make. Agrocur makes some nice products. They're not artisanal by any means, but they are still nice products.
2: But should Quebecers be wary of a French company coming in and taking on this institution that has been here for over 130 years? Because as you mentioned, I guess there were some problems with Agrocur owning it. I guess it only represented about 2% of their business. And Lactalis, I guess, will have more focus on cheese, but they're not Quebec owned. Is that not an issue for you?
1: No, because I don't think you ever acquire a new company, and the price has not been divulged because it's a privately owned company. And I don't want to be biased here, but the French know a bit about cheeses. So
2: I've heard that.
1: Without being mean on any front, if it was another company that are not well known for their cheese manufacturing and cheese making, maybe I would be, you know, a bit worried. But the French have, in my opinion, you know, cornered the cheese market for many, many years.
0: Gilles Jourdanet is a cheesemonger at Fromagerie Atwater in Montreal. He was talking to Douglas Gallivan on Daybreak. Now here's a song that's about cheesing, or is itself cheese, depending on your taste. It's Justin Bieber with You Smile.

0: Justin Bieber with You Smile, and that will take us to the end of As It Happens for this Thursday, July 16th.
1: As It Happens, we'll be back again for you tomorrow. I'm Neil Kirksall. Enjoy your evening.
0: And I'm Chris Howden. Good night.

0: I'm Alamin Abdul Mahmoud, and this is Commotion. And look, I love a good festival. In fact, I'm supposed to go to one this weekend. I'll be at Hillside, Guelph, Ontario, but also in Ontario this week. The skies have been orange. There have been evacuation orders. The wildfires are still raging in northwestern Ontario. And all over the country, there's been extreme heat. This month, a whole bunch of things have had to be canceled or postponed. So how are festivals adapting to climate emergencies? Julie Fowler is here. Troy Greencorn is here. And Addie Winterborn is here. Hello to all of you and welcome to the show.
1: Hello.
2: Hello there.
1: Hiya.
0: Nice to have you here. I'm really appreciative of this. Listen, I want to acknowledge that this is a scary time for a lot of people across the country for a whole bunch of different reasons. And the role of festivals is important because they do bring people together, especially during hard times. Addie, I want to start with you because I think all of you are familiar with what it takes to sort of organize a festival, but each of you is living in a different part of the country, dealing with different effects of climate change. You're in Inuvik, in the Northwest Territories. And in this past weekend, the festival that you run, which is the Great Northern Arts Festival, was affected by climate. Talk to me about what happened. What happened there?
1: Yeah, for sure. So like during the setup of the festival, there are, just for context, in the Northwest Territories is Inuvik. It's one road to get to Inuvik that's about 600 kilometers long, one gravel dirt road, and it has two ferry crossings. And one of those ferry crossings, the cable that was holding the ferry in place snapped because the water was too high and all of the surface runoff from further south had affected the ferry. So the ferry line snapped, the ferry started floating down the river. And then because the water levels were too high, the ferry landing washed away. So people were stuck on one side of the river and no one could get to Inuvik for a week, more than a week. And that meant that our artist was stuck on the other side of the river also, which was absolutely crazy. I mean, it's not the first time that that's ever happened, but it's the first time it's happened in quite a while. So I mean, for context too, like in the winter when it's like breakup freeze season, we're a fly-in only community because it's just the one road. We're really remote. So we basically effectively became a fly-in only community again, during the beginning of our festival when

0: Otis is supposed to be arriving and
1: Wow.
0: setting up. So yeah, it was like a pretty solid effect on like the start operations of the event. But we made it happen. Yeah, the community members around in Sigachik brought out their own personal vehicles to try and ferry people across the highway, and then we had people picking
1: Wow.
0: them up at the other side of the ferry crossing and then driving them to Inuvik. So it's been a solid community effort to get some folks here.
1: Yeah, the second part
0: Yeah.
1: of your story is the thing that I think all festival organizers are familiar with, which is when they go, "But we made it happen somehow," right? You sort of like you still go like we this you do the thing that you need to do to figure it out. But also, there's maybe no clearer story, right? The idea of like, hey, the water was too high and the cable snapped, and then suddenly the ferry was not available to us, and that's the only way that this festival, you know, can get people there. Your festivals also have to cancel before because of a wildfire. What's the stake when something like that happens?
0: Yeah, it's pretty high stakes. Because I mean, the gathering in Inuvik that we have, it's once per year, and it's been going for 40 years now. Sorry, so just over 30 to 40 years. We're very close to our 40th anniversary. And it's a big effect. So it's a pioneer event, and it's the only time really that artists in the north get to gather, because everyone normally works in isolation. The Bofadelo up here is made up of seven communities, and more than half of those are fly-in only. So bringing people into Inuvik, it's the only time artists really get to gather and create and have community, so they can go away inspired and like create new work. And it's a huge economic opportunity for them as well. Like most people's income at the event is like more than 50% of their annual income
1: Oh, wow.
0: and art sales. So it's a huge effect that it has. And we run so many workshops and traditional skill sharing, and bring community together. So when that doesn't happen, it's like it's a pretty big hit to a lot of people. And like these traditions like that we have and the community has, and the Inuit Gwich'in peoples whose land it is that we're on here, like they only remain traditions like if we keep doing them, and we keep doing them with these people and kind of, yeah, reinventing them, making them modern, new people, interacting with them, sharing them with other people. Yeah, it's a massive tourism draw. So it's a huge educational learning opportunity of what it's actually like to be in the north and who lives up here and who's from here.
1: Yeah, but also just the notion of it being 50% of the revenue that they might generate in a year, happening in one festival, and if that doesn't happen, that's really, really high stakes. Troy, I want to pivot to you. The Canadian Live Music Association recently released a survey that looked at how the climate crisis is affecting the concert industry, and 83% of organizers said that they have already been affected by climate change, and the vast majority, I expect that to increase over the next 5 years. Tori, how has climate change affected the folk festival that you run in Nova Scotia?
2: Well, I sat on a panel at the North American Folk Alliance conference a number of years ago, and the panel was called Masters of Disaster, and it was kind of a fun panel, but it's not a title I enjoy having. So when I look back at the past 12 years, we've had three extreme rain events. Most recently in 2023, there were nine deaths in Nova Scotia due to flash flooding on our weekend. So no injuries or deaths at the event, but in Nova Scotia. And that's something that's never happened in my knowledge and in my lifetime. So we've had three extreme rain events. We've had a heat wave event. Where temperatures were nearly 20 degrees beyond the normal. And then we had an occurrence in 2014 that I don't know if any festival in Canada has experienced, where 2 days out, a hurricane forecast comes into the mix,
1: Oh, wow.
2: and the community, the host community, is the landfall. So 2 days out, we have to cancel the entire event. And there's dozens of artists in the air. There's 1,000 people already in the campground. The entire site is built. The entire budget is expended.
1: Right.
2: So that's 5 out of 12. And then if you add 2 pandemic years, that's 7 out of 12
1: Yeah.
2: events impacted by crisis. And so I think, we've had these extreme

0: experiences. But, I network, frequently with my colleagues across the country, and we used to see one or two sort of weather-related crisis kind of situations a year. But now we're seeing 15 or 20.
1: Oh, wow.
0: So we all saw climate becoming a bigger issue, but we never dreamed that so quickly it would become such a crisis.
1: That's such a stark number, that idea of like going from 1 to 2 to 15 or 20. Like, I think like there is, that makes you sort of like really aware of the degree that climate is affecting so many different festivals. Actually, like, so we've gone north, we've gone east. I want to go west, if you don't mind. Julie, you lead a music festival collective in BC. This month, a bunch of festivals have been on high alert for wildfires. Talk to me about what it's like for organizers on the ground when a wildfire is near. Like, it must not be easy to know whether your festival is going to happen at all or not.
2: It's very stressful. Yeah. You go through all the motions. And sending love and prayers out to everyone who's working in this environment right now, because we're really in it in the moment across the country. In 2017, I was running the Arts Walls Festival in Northern, Central BC, so remote community. And I run the festival since 2004. So, I've been doing it year after year. Well, 2017, we had a dry lightning storm. It ignited numerous fires in the area. Hmm. And that was almost a month before the festival. But prior to that moment, I had never really thought about wildfires being an issue for our festival. It was, is it going to be warm? Is it going to be raining? We're at high elevation, so you'd sometimes even get frost in the middle of the summer.
1: Oh, wow.
2: So having wildfires was a new experience. And so getting to know your emergency services, I feel like this is now something that festivals are becoming very, this is day-to-day experience, getting to know your police, your fire crews, mm-hmm. Having those conversations daily in the lead up. I was very lucky because we didn't get affected on the weekend and our community was not directly impacted, but road closures, smoke is a big issue. If you might not be directly impacted with a fire coming, but smoke is very damaging and, being in outdoor events. So the stress is huge and learning to be prepared for these kinds of events. In the past you're thinking, oh, do I have enough toilets? Do I have the fencing? Do we have shelters? Things like that. But, thinking about muster points for evacuations and also communications is extremely important. Communicating out to your festival goers, communications with your emergency services. So it puts a lot of additional pressure on festival organizers in situations that are already, just running a festival in perfect conditions is stressful. But
1: What I'm hearing from all three of you is the degree of having to adjust to a new reality. Like the idea of like you sort of think running a festival entails managing these factors, and then suddenly within not that long of a period of time, because of climate change, there's a whole bunch of new factors that are just now par for the course when it comes to actually having to be a festival organizer. And that's really intense. I mean, like Julie, you mentioned the idea of like smoke being really dangerous. Just yesterday at Rock the Park, which the festival in London, Ontario, they had to sort of cancel before the headliners could actually go. They opened the festival. They started the festival, but by the time they got to the headliners, the Lumineers, they could not go on. And so they sent everybody home. Here in Toronto yesterday, which was air quality was the worst in the world, there were a bunch of cancellations. FIFA Fan Festival was canceled. Toronto's Junior Carnival Parade was postponed. A whole bunch of other events did actually happen, though. So, Julie, can I ask you, like, how do you make a call knowing that some people will support the call to cancel because that's the right thing to do, while others will say, you know what, I took vacation to be here at this festival. I took time off work. I had to sort of make all kinds of arrangements, and therefore you shouldn't cancel this festival. Like, how do you make that call knowing that those are going to be things that people are thinking about?
2: It's extremely hard. And, you know, often the emergency services are the people you think will be the ones that say, like, oh, this festival has to cancel. It's not often the case. It's often left up to the festival organizers themselves. I think about Salmon Arm Roots and Blues. They were in that same case a few years ago where they ran their festival Friday night. The fires around the area got closer. So yeah, they had to make a call to cancel on the weekend and not go forward with Saturday and Sunday. And actually their festival site became a muster point and staging ground for the fire crews. But they had to make that decision themselves. No one was going to make that decision for them. So you just hope that you have enough information. You know, you talk to your colleagues, you talk to the emergency services, because insurance is at stake here too. Like there's all sorts of things that are in gray zone about what actually would kick in cancellation insurance. I mean, a lot of festivals can't even get it if they're in interior where fires can happen, or you're paying a huge amount. But it's still very gray, like when that insurance would actually kick in if you're making the call to cancel, especially if you're making the call because of smoke and not an actual fire. You know, and people's thresholds for safety are so different. You know, I know when I was running the festival in 2017, I had people messaging me saying, you have to cancel this. This is so dangerous. And yet I'm talking to the fire chief and they're saying, no, it's safe. You can go ahead. So you really have to have nerves of steel. I think I got some more of these gray hairs and listen to the advice and listen to the professionals. And it's a really tricky situation. I don't envy anyone who's having to think about those things right now.
1: Just hearing these phrases, right? Like nerves of steel, masters of disaster. I think like there's maybe a disconnect between the idea of like the joyful part of attending a festival as someone who gets a lot of joy out of attending festivals. And then there's like the world of running the festivals that says, actually, the things that we've had to adapt to have been much more intense and have had required maybe more and more of us over the last few years. I just think like that's really it's useful for me to sit with, you know, because I do get that joyful experience out of those festivals, and you're all smiling, being like, "Yeah, I'm sure you do," because we sort of are on the front lines of making sure that happens. Addie, I want to ask you about the Great Northern Arts Festival, because you faced funding challenges this year as well. How did that end up affecting the festival?
3: Yeah, for sure. First, I just want to say, yes, festival organizers are pretty, pretty hardcore. The funding. Funding, this is a universal thing. Arts funding it's a hard thing to get. And we're always the first thing to get a cut. And I'm sure like Troy and Julie can like relate to this too. Arts is the first thing to get cut. And especially in the Northwest Territories, we've been researching a lot and we work with Canada Arts Council in previous years. And the Northwest Territories is one of the most underfunded territory-province in Canada for arts. Hmm. We didn't get any of our Canada Arts Council funding granted this year. And it's like kind of forced us to pivot and change the way that we planned the festival. Normally we subsidize our workshops so that we can increase participation and make sure everyone has a chance to attend, like reducing all those barriers of cost. Mm-hmm. But we couldn't do that as much this year, and a lot more of our energy went into fundraising. So we did a lot more fundraising events leading up, which was, I mean, amazing community engagement, and like the turnout was awesome. But again, like that time and energy was taken away from organizing the event when normally we would rely on that funding.
1: Also your funding was also affected by a wildfire in 2023. Like how does that work? What happened there?
3: Yeah. In 2023, the event was completely canceled. Like more than half of the communities in the Northwest Territories were completely evacuated because of wildfires. And Inuvik was very, very close to being one of those communities as well. Like we had a wildfire that was really not too far from town. The air quality was awful. It was literally raining ash from the sky. It was very apocalyptic. And there was too much smoke in the air for any planes to land or to leave. And the one road I mentioned before had wildfires closing it at multiple points. So the evacuation plan was really scary. Like, where would we have gone? Yeah. But the event, yeah, the event couldn't run because of that.
1: But how does that affect the funding that you ended up getting?
3: Yeah, absolutely. Yeah, we had to give funding back that had already been spent.

0: So it really like put the festival in a pretty sore financial spot. So when the festival tried to run again in 2024, like we started with like 5K in the bank account. Like it was a very small amount to start running a festival on, and like book artists on the hope and pray, blood prayers that we were going to get more funding that year to run the event.
1: That's a
0: And
1: that's a
0: I'm
1: pretty
0: sure like,
1: that's a startling reality of the idea of like because the event didn't
0: yeah.
1: happen, the funding was continuing on the event happening, but because of the wildfire, the event doesn't happen, and then so you have to give that funding back. That's quite an extraordinary, circumstance to have to adapt to. Troy, when you cancel an event due to something like a climate emergency and wildfire or something like that, you've already paid the vendors, you've already paid the musicians. I think people think about festivals having insurance. Is weather insurance an option? Is that a thing that exists?
2: I think Julie touched on it. It really isn't an effective tool for our sector and for our events. Many of our events aren't able to get the insurance. The cost is prohibitively high. And really, it's not a reliable tool. I think across our sector, there's a very low level of trust in the insurability. I know in 2014 we did quite well to take apart in 2 days what took us 2 weeks to build us as hurricane was barreling at us. We had one large expensive tent that we didn't get down in time, and it got damaged, and insurance wouldn't cover that loss. So unfortunately, it's something as a sector we often discuss, but really, I don't know if one of my colleagues across the country that has figured this out and has found an insurance solution that actually reduces the risk.
1: Julie, from your vantage point, as you sort of look at how all these festivals are adapting, like what's the thing that needs to change? Because clearly, it's leaving the festival organizers sort of having to deal with all the chaos that unfolds. What in your mind is the thing that needs to change?
3: Well, I'd love to see a fund that is an emergency fund for festivals that would support that festival. Like the situation that Addie talked about, that they had to give money back. I mean, we actually, during COVID, when we all had to cancel our festivals, the funders were so gracious and we didn't have to give funding back. So I think the same thing should apply if your event has to get canceled due to a wildfire, or a climate disaster, flooding, whatever. And also that if there is a support fund, I mean, as a festival collective, we've certainly talked about, could we start a fund, putting a fee levy on each of our festival tickets and create like a, but just administering that and organizing that, I mean, that's definitely something we're talking about. But getting the support from government, because I know in BC, well now, across Canada, it could happen anywhere really now. Like there's not just certain areas that the climate crisis could be affecting you. It really could cause cancellation anywhere. As you mentioned, smoke can cause cancellation and that drifts from very far away. So having the support that, one, you wouldn't have to give the funding back. Two, could there be a fund? I mean, certainly another thing that festivals are doing is changing their dates. In BC, August is now kind of become what we call fire season. So a lot of festivals have moved into July or even into June, even into May. There's a movement to the shoulder seasons where you're not going to be affected. I know also some festivals that are adding an option for ticket buyers to add insurance to their ticket so that they're like an airline, when you buy a flight that you pay extra to insure that ticket. So there's multiple things that people are looking at doing right now.
1: Addie, same question to you. Maybe I'll give you a minute here to talk about this. How are you adapting? Because you strike me as a very adaptable person. There's a lot of let's figure out the avenue where we can make something happen here. What do you think needs to change?
0: Yeah, totally. So I'm in Inuvik, we're, I guess, in quite a unique situation where we don't necessarily have the physical infrastructure to pivot the festival. But in that first year of COVID, and Julie's mentioned, like festivals were canceled, and in 2021, we ran like a digital symposium.

0: version of the festival, which was done quite well, I think. And so, like, from that kind of model that we've started, we have a couple partners that work online. So we are moving towards having a digital plan of if we do have to cancel the event on the ground, because we are so remote, like, it's quite likely that the climate change, like, events that we're facing and are increasing in number are going to affect people being able to physically attend.
1: Yeah.
0: And the prohibitive costs here as well. It's like, I mean, nearly $2,000 or more to fly someone from one of these fly-in communities. It's really expensive.
1: Yeah.
0: It's amazing. So we're really trying to pivot towards having that, like, fallback option of, can we run all our workshops online, performances online? And through COVID, we kind of learned that that's very possible.
1: Yeah.
0: Not the same. But I think that's the way we're going to have to try and start looking at it as a fallback.
1: Troy, I got 30 seconds to you, pal. Your festival survived a hurricane, heat waves, flooding, and pandemic. This year, Nova Scotia's provincial government has cut arts funding by 30%. Despite all of that, it's happening. Your festival is going to celebrate its 30th anniversary on Monday. 30 seconds to you. What's the thing that keeps you going, you think?
2: You know, I'm sure there's listeners who are wondering, why the heck do these festivals with all these risks? And, you know, there's massive economic reasons to do it. These bring millions of dollars into our province and into our regions. These events are having a huge impact on the sector, elevating careers. We happen in a community of 800 people and 10,000 people come to the festival.
1: Yeah.
2: You know, I went all the way through school from primary to grade 12, saw two professional performances, and we've now brought thousands of diverse professional artists from around the world to this rural part of Nova Scotia. So there's a lot of reasons to do it. You know, often I'm asked what needs to happen. And I think there's kind of three steps. One is that we all need, all of us as festivals need to take this really seriously, determine where our vulnerabilities are and make major changes. And that's an area where government can move from talking about climate change and actually helping to deal with it. And then once we have plans, then we need help to do the infrastructure projects to make our events less vulnerable.
1: Mm-hmm.
2: You know, like, we're seeing a month of rainfall in 2 hours, so we need drainage systems that can deal with that. We need tents that can deal with that. We need buildings that can deal with that. And then, as Julie said, you know, when all of that fails, we need an emergency fund so that an event that's 40 years old or 50 years old doesn't end because of a climate emergency, you know, a freaky storm.
1: The thing that I'm taking away from this conversation is that actually quite often, you know, when we think about where we are most vulnerable and where climate vulnerabilities are going to start to show up, festivals are right there on the front lines. You guys are among the first people to notice all the ways that the weather is changing, that the climate is changing, and also therefore the expectations of how things should be planned should be changing. I got a lot out of this conversation. I really appreciate your time. Thank you guys so much for coming on the show today.
3: Yeah, thank
2: awesome.
3: You.
2: Thank you.
0: Thank you.
1: Of course, thanks again for doing this. Julie Fowler is the executive director of the BC Music Festival Collective. Addie Winterbourne is the executive director of the Great Northern Arts Festival. And Troy Greenhorn is the artistic director and founder of the Stan Rogers Folk Festival. His festival starts next Monday in Canso, Nova Scotia.

0: From Montreal, that is By Parula with I Don't Know or Something Out of Nothing. They're scheduled to perform at Hillside Festival in Guelph this weekend. I'll be there. My name is Alamin Abdul Mahmoud. This show is called Commotion. See you soon.
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1: Feel that?
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3: Over 150 years, blue jeans evolved from a uniform of cowboys to a symbol of rebellion. Now they're the most popular and possibly the most polluting garment in the world. On Ideas.
4: From CBC News, The World This Hour, I'm Kaz Bovin. Nova Scotia officials have just expanded an evacuation order for some residents about 100 kilometers east of Halifax due to a nearby wildfire. The Mooseland Road wildfire has grown to about 300 hectares in size. Officials say hot and dry conditions have helped it spread. Local and regional crews are battling the fire with help from helicopters and fixed-wing water bombers. Several communities in northwestern Ontario say they repeatedly raised concerns about wildfires to the province, but received assurances from Ontario that there was nothing to worry about. Well, now more than 170 fires are burning across the region, and those communities say they were left cobbling together their own escape plans. Sarah Law reports.
5: Nomegu Sisagagin, also known as Collins First Nation, has been completely destroyed. Just over two dozen people fled by boat on Monday as their homes burned to the ground behind them. Chief Helen Pavla says it's a miracle everyone survived.
6: I'm so proud that they pulled together.
5: White Sand First Nation has been affected by the same fire. Emergency Management Coordinator Devin Wanakomik says the province didn't listen.
7: White Sand raised serious concerns but was repeatedly assured there was no immediate threat and that the smoke was coming from more distant fires.
5: Wanakomik says earlier action could have better protected communities and reduced the risks faced by the people. The Ontario government has made an official request for federal assistance to help with evacuations, as more than a dozen communities remain under evacuation alert. Sarah Law, CBC News, Thunder Bay, Ontario.
4: For a second straight day, Environment Canada issued air quality alerts for parts of Ontario and Manitoba. That's due to the spreading smoke from those dozens of wildfires. Toronto closed outdoor pools and moved city workers to indoor duties where possible. The city now says it expects the orange air quality warning will end tomorrow, meaning Toronto's outdoor services will likely resume. The Ebola outbreak in the Democratic Republic of Congo shows no signs of slowing, even as the virus appears to be contained in neighboring Uganda. Health reporter Christine Birak reports.
8: As Uganda discharges its last hospitalized Ebola patient, the WHO director warns the outbreak in neighboring DRC is worsening, with over 2,000 confirmed cases and nearly 800 deaths.
9: And in the past months, it has expanded faster than any previous outbreak.
8: Tedros Adhanom Ghebreyesus says health workers are under threat.
9: Active armed conflict is hampering access.
8: Health workers are also protesting unpaid wages and hazardous conditions. An angry crowd stormed a hospital in eastern Congo, forcing Ebola patients and staff to flee. The riot was sparked by a pregnant, anemic woman's death after Ebola rules blocked her family from donating blood. MSF aid worker Frederick Lai Manantosa is on the ground.
10: For us, it's really urgent to have more resources to respond to this outbreak.
8: He says the country needs both international aid and local community buy-in to slow down this epidemic. Christine Birak, CBC News, Toronto.
4: There are reports Iran has launched more strikes on U.S. military facilities in the Middle East. That comes after American Marines boarded a vessel in the Gulf of Oman. U.S. Central Command says the troops conducted a verification operation as part of their blockade of Iranian ports. U.S. forces also redirected several commercial ships they say were attempting to bypass restrictions near the Strait of Hormuz. In about an hour, U.S. President Donald Trump will deliver his first televised address since April. White House Press Secretary Karoline Leavitt says Americans will be shocked with what he has to share.
11: Tonight, as you all know, at 9 o'clock p.m. Eastern, President Trump will deliver a major address to the nation on